0: Iran's closure of the Strait of Hormuz is unacceptable. US President Donald Trump has warned Iran it has one last chance to sign a deal to end the war before it faces what he calls decapitation. Richard Miles says the government wants to see de-escalation between the US and Iran.
1: We need to see the Strait of Hormuz be open. We need to see a return to normality in terms of the global fuel supply chain. But with all of that, we want to see a de-escalation of hostility.
0: Qatar, Egypt and Turkey have criticised Israel after new strikes reportedly killed at least 19 people in Gaza. The mediators say the Israeli strikes are a breach of the truce agreement. Last week, Hamas agreed to lay down its weapons on the condition that Israeli troops withdraw from parts of the strip, something Israeli ministers and senior officials are now publicly rejecting. Hamas controls the western coast of Gaza, while Israel says it now controls 60 to 70% of the territory. Russian officials are accusing Ukraine of deliberately targeting civilians after a drone hit a busy beach on the Black Sea coast, killing at least 7 people. Video shows the drone crashing at a resort in the Krasnodar region. The local governor says 40 people were injured, with 17 hospitalised. Ukraine has not commented, but both sides deny it targeting civilians deliberately. Back home, and two sisters are preparing to take legal action against Fitzroy Community School in Melbourne, alleging a dangerous sexualised culture and sexual abuse. Coco Veldkamp has this report.
2: Sisters Kirsten and Gretel, who are withholding their surnames for privacy, are preparing to take legal action, alleging they were abused in the 70s by founder Philip O'Carroll. The sisters made statements to police as adults 20 years ago, but say it was never followed up. Gretel's incident report, obtained by the ABC, reveals police interviewed Mr. O'Carroll and co-founder Faye Berryman, and they denied the allegations. The sisters' lawyer, Manny Carbone, says the failures of regulators have allowed the school to go unchecked.
3: It makes you wonder that if something had been done early days.
2: Victoria Police refused to comment on the sisters' case, but said it's investigating separate abuse allegations at the school between 2009 and 2012.
0: Philip O'Carroll, Faye Berryman and members of the school's board declined to answer questions from the ABC. Liberal MP Andrew Hastie says he's not worried by news One Nation will open a branch in his West Australian electorate of Canning. One Nation is vowing to target Mr. Hastie's seat after he gave evidence against fellow SAS soldier Ben Robert Smith during the latter's defamation trial. Mr. Hastie, a Liberal leadership aspirant, says all MPs should have a sense of their political mortality.
4: If this is the end, this is the end. You do your best and it's up to the Australian people. We're also a democracy, so I don't have a problem with any political party starting a branch. It's their right, and all good on them.
0: Justice Thomas Bradley has just been announced as Queensland's 28th governor. He's served on the Supreme Court since 2018 and moved to the Court of Appeal last year. He'll take over from Governor Jeanette Young in November. Justice Bradley says it's a tremendous honour to be appointed.
5: I certainly want to be a governor who makes people across the state, wherever they are, feel that they're all part of one common state, one common venture, and that we're all in this together.
0: This is ABC News.
6: Simon, thanks very much for the update.
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6: Hi, I'm Rhiannon Elston, coming to you from Gadigal Land. Thanks very much to Sarah Morris and the team for taking us through the past few hours. Making news, the federal government warns of the growing risk of widespread wildlife losses as bird flu numbers continue to climb. Betting agencies defront a gambling ad inquiry today after serious drug allegations were heard yesterday. And US President Donald Trump says Iran has a last chance to make a peace deal as he raises new threats against the regime.
8: We've already, through lots of large attacks, but they were normal large. Hopefully they'll come to their senses.
6: We'll have more on that story shortly, but first, the federal government is warning it's likely the deadly bird flu will spread to mammals, saying Australia stands ready to protect threatened species from the outbreak. There have been more concerning bird flu developments this morning. The South Australian government says more than 1,000 birds have been tested as positive cases continue to rise. There are now nearly 80 confirmed cases of the deadly virus in wild seabirds nationwide, and that comes after the first mass mortality event was confirmed yesterday. The federal government is warning that number could jump up significantly.

0: Significantly, and Environment Minister Murray Watt says birds with the virus remain infectious for a period of time after their death.
1: That's why it's also a threat not only to birds but to scavenging animals like the Tasmanian devil and some quolls. That's why we have seen this virus spread to mammal species in other parts of the world, and it's likely to happen here in Australia as well.
0: Well, Dr. Dominique Potkin is an Associate Professor of Animal Ecology at the University of the Sunshine Coast, and she explains what a major spread could look like.
2: Seabirds and other birds, as well as marine mammals, tend to nest and roost together, so in large numbers. And obviously, we know from experience that, you know, when you congregate in large numbers, you can spread a virus very quickly. What we can see is probably a few more of these incidences happening now across the country.
0: Do you expect that we'll see the spread of bird flu pick up exponentially from here?
2: Yeah, that seems to be how it tends to work. So it may take a little bit of time depending on the location. But, you know, it hasn't been that long since our first case and now our first mass mortality event. And we do, again, know that viruses tend to work fairly quickly once they're established in a population and can be spread across a number of individuals or species.
0: At this stage, we're seeing it impact migratory birds, seabirds, largely confined to the coast as well. How likely is it, do you think, that we'll see bird flu spread further inland and also affect other species?
2: Yeah, it is pretty likely, to be honest, because bird flu can spread not just through close contact, but also through things like feces. So if a shorebird or seabird or any other migratory bird comes to land and they deposit that feces, it can spread throughout sort of the food chain or with visitors that come from inland to the coast. So things like pelicans that like to go to the coast but also go inland could carry the virus elsewhere. So it is quite possible and indeed likely that we're going to see it spread, not just at the coast.
0: Including to mammals?
2: Yeah, mammals are also quite susceptible to the bird flu, especially marine mammals. So, you know, we've seen die-offs of sea lions, both in subantarctic islands as well as in South America. And so we are pretty concerned about our own sea lion populations here in Australia as well with this.
0: Which species are you most concerned for?
2: Honestly, the terns themselves seem to be quite susceptible, and they also seem to be the most likely to be spreading the virus. So it's more of a concern of the whole ecosystem, and having this particular species, these species of terns, like the crested tern and greater tern, sort of spreading it quite widely across the country, that is particularly concerning. Also impacts on things like gulls, swans, animals that people have a bit of a connection to and also provide really important ecosystem services like cleaning up beaches and things like that. I think we'll start to see a bit of an impact on that, and that's also quite concerning.
0: The federal government has committed at least $113 million for surveillance, for preparedness and response capability as well. Are these the right measures, do you think, or is there more we could be doing?
2: These measures are predominantly aimed at protecting things like commercial industries, so our food supply, for example. I'm not sure that we have enough of an investment in our wildlife. So, for example, there are a lot of wildlife volunteers, wildlife hospitals that are starting to become overwhelmed. A lot of biosecurity testing is going to have quite a backup in terms of, or backlog in terms of testing for this disease. So, you know, what we could do at this point is to try and invest more in that to sort of even out where the money is going in terms of a One Health approach. So trying to protect our entire ecosystem, including our food supply, but also, you know, protecting our native wildlife and then our, you know, our way of life.
0: Just to wind back for a moment, what exactly is bird flu, and is it similar to the flu we get as humans?
2: It is, actually. So the virus is an influenza virus. There are a lot of different strains, obviously, of flu, as people probably know. Bird flu has been around for years and years and years, but again, there are different strains of bird flu. So this particular strain is concerning because it is so pathogenic. So it does make birds very, very sick, and it also gets passed around very easily. So that's what makes it a particularly concerning virus and why we've kind of

0: been on high alert about it for over the past few years since it kind of reared its head in other parts of the world.
1: Vaccination has been used in other countries during bird flu outbreaks. Is that something we could look at here? I appreciate it might be difficult when we're talking about wild bird populations, but what is your view on that and what would the right approach be in your view?
0: Yeah, so I think there is a program to try and vaccinate birds, especially in captivity, so in captive bred programs. So when we are trying to save a species from extinction and we are breeding them in a captive space like a zoo or other area, we can vaccinate those individuals because we know where they're going. And, you know, especially if they're going to be released to the wild eventually, then we want them to be protected, especially if the species is under a lot of stress from other things like invasive predators and habitat loss. You know, obviously we can't vaccinate every wild bird, but we can take certain precautions with things like species that are in extreme circumstances like that. And I think that's a good place to start. You know, we are amping up bird flu vaccines for people that might be working very closely with birds. And so it is recommended to try to get a human-based bird flu vaccine for wildlife carers and the like.
1: And given the events that we saw yesterday with the first mass mortality event confirmed and the trajectory that you've outlined here, where do you think we might be in 6 months' time? How might our landscape, how might our ecology have shifted due to this?
0: Yeah, I mean, it is hard to just predict the future like this, but based on what we've seen around other parts of the globe, we can probably suspect that within 6 months, we'll have seen more mass mortality events, especially in seabirds and shorebirds, as well as possibly in some marine mammals. We just have to really make sure that we're on alert, and people can be engaged in this by, you know, reporting any sightings of sick or unwell birds or mammals to the wildlife hotline as we see this continue. Because I think we are going to catch up to the rest of the world. We're probably going to see a lot of deaths in birds and mammals over the next year or so. And so it is just best to kind of be prepared for that and be involved if you can in terms of reporting and helping out there.
1: And just looking further down the track, are we likely to see the worst impacts of this taper off as immunity catches up?
0: That's the hope. So as with all viruses, they can be a little bit unpredictable in how they mutate and what strains we get and variants that we get. And so, you know, we do hope that eventually wildlife will be able to develop immunity to this virus and that it won't mutate in a way that, you know, becomes more severe. And so, you know, we can hope for that. It is probably just one of these things, though, that we may need to live with from here on in, like we do with so many other viruses that just take hold. And then, yeah, populations usually stabilize, and we can hope that the populations stabilize eventually, but it may take quite a few years for that to happen.
1: And that was Dr. Dominique Potkin, an associate professor of animal ecology at the University of the Sunshine Coast. This is ABC News Radio. I'm Rhiannon Elston. Making news this hour, 5 water-dropping planes and another 5 helicopters have taken off to help hundreds of firefighters battling a major wildfire west of Athens in Greece. It comes a day after a mid-air collision between 2 firefighting helicopters killed 2 crew members. The US president claims he's giving Iran one last chance at negotiations to end the war, despite Tehran's claims no such talks are currently taking place. And the Red Cross has issued an urgent appeal for blood donors, saying winter sickness has prevented many regular donors from giving blood. It's hoping for as many as 12,000 donations, especially of type O blood, which can be used in emergencies when a patient's own blood type isn't known. An inquiry into the government's proposed changes to gambling regulation continues today, with leading firms Sportsbet and Tabcorp scheduled to give evidence. The committee heard yesterday from problem gamblers like Russell North, a former Victorian MP convicted for using $170,000 of public money to fuel his addiction.
2: I've seen my file notes on accounts where it says explicitly this customer has closed their account, let's contact them, offer some bonus bits, inducements.

0: to reopen an account. Further, I'd say on recommendation 16 of the Murphy report, it says to ban inducements without delay. Here we are, 1,132 days down the track, and it's still happening. What carnage has been caused in that time?
1: Russell North there, a former Victorian MP and advisor to the Gambling Harm Lived Experience Experts Group. Also giving evidence yesterday was former NRL player Luke Bateman, who alleged gambling company employees flew him to catered events and that he was offered illicit drugs. He says he's had a positive reaction to his testimony.
2: So I've had a number of parliamentarians actually ring me, thank you, say, you know, how thankful they are. Because this is something that many of them have wanted to move on for a very long time, and they sort of needed the push for it to happen and needed something like yesterday to happen to get momentum and to get attention drawn to it and just how harmful it is. So, yeah, it's been overwhelmingly positive.
3: Do you have confidence that the government's going to do something here to take further action when it comes to inducements or to follow the recommendation of the Murphy Review, and that is to take, you know, strident and immediate action?
2: Yeah, look, I really hope so. I think that the evidence given yesterday, but not just me, by many, many people, was overwhelmingly clear in the harm that this industry does and how it targets vulnerable people and how it really coaxes them into, you know, really destructive behaviours. So if that's not enough for our government and our leaders to put the lives of Australians first and put the health of Australians first, I genuinely don't know what will be.
3: When you hear the government saying things like this government's done more than any other when it comes to trying to reduce gambling harm, what do you think of that, given your understanding of what goes on?
2: Well, it's very easy to say that you've done more than any other government when no other government has done anything. So just doing a single thing is more than any other government. But look, the legislation that they put forward was absolutely disastrous. Like, it didn't really move the needle on anything, and it was more show than, you know, it was all sizzle, no steak.
3: You've alleged in your evidence yesterday that some gambling company promoters offered to supply you with illicit drugs, and VIP account managers for these companies sent you personalised betting inducements. How powerful were these inducements when you're in the absolute grip of this gambling addiction, Luke?
2: Oh, incredibly powerful and incredibly encouraging. Now, when you're battling, you know, when you're powerless to an addiction, and someone is reaching out to you, encouraging you to do it, offering you temptations to lean back into it, it's impossible. You know, it's especially, you know, absolutely when you're in the depth of addiction, it is absolutely impossible when you've got people literally encouraging you and luring you back into it.
3: Which gambling companies do you allege engaged in this practice?
2: I don't talk companies. I don't talk names. It's not about singling individuals out. This is about changing culture, and this is about changing behaviours and practices of an entire industry. So there's no, like, I'm not about, you know, singling people out, because all that will do is allow other companies and other people to, you know, take the blame off of their shoulders, take no accountability or ownership themselves when it is an industry-wide practice.
3: Why did you think it was so important to give evidence yesterday, Luke?
2: Because it's killing young men, plain and simple. These are the lives of young people across Australia that it is destroying families, it is destroying relationships, and it is killing people within our communities. You know, it'd be very easy for me to, you know, I've sort of dealt with my gambling addiction, I'm put that long behind me, I'm far into recovery now. It'd be very easy for me to move on with my life, but I just cannot allow the lives of other young men to be destroyed and to be taken by addiction that is being encouraged and developed by harmful behaviours and predatory behaviours.
1: That was Luke Bateman, a former NRL player who gave evidence at yesterday's Senate inquiry into gambling advertising, speaking there with Sally Sara. In a statement, Tabcorp says inducements like drugs and escorts do not form any part of their customer offering, while Sportsbet says it requires more evidence to investigate the claims. Both companies will appear before the inquiry today. And if this conversation has raised any concerns for you, you can contact the National Gambling Helpline on 1-800-858-858 for 24

0: hour, 7 days a week free counselling, advice and referrals. Now, amid growing concerns about the health of Myanmar's former leader Aung San Suu Kyi, who has been detained by the Burmese military since being ousted in a coup 5 years ago, the junta has released photos of her meeting a delegation of the International Red Cross. And this follows repeated requests from the family of the 81-year-old democracy icon for the military government to prove that she's actually alive. Her son, Kim Aris, who lives in the UK, says he welcomed the photos as the first positive development for his mother since her detention. The BBC's Rachel Wright explains the significance of these photos. And we'll just get you that story. Here it is.
1: The Burmese political leader Aung San Suu Kyi has been in the public eye for most of her life. Her father was regarded as father of the nation of modern-day Myanmar, and she led an elected government in a rare power-sharing agreement with the military. But after her arrest in 2021, she was sentenced to 33 years in jail on what are widely viewed as trumped-up charges. And since then, she has most definitely been out of the public eye. In fact, her son, Kim Aris, who was 12 when she was first arrested in front of him, has only had one letter from her in 5 years. He welcomed pictures released on Monday showing her meeting a delegation from the Red Cross.
2: I believe that the pictures which have been released are real on this occasion. It takes quite a lot for me to say that because the military have spread a lot of disinformation and false news over the years. It's been tough. I've had to contend with being separated from my mother for many years. After all, she was under house arrest for 15 years. But the last 5 years have been different because we haven't known where she is or how she is or been allowed any communication, basically.
1: The photographs show Suu Kyi looking relaxed and well, although no details of her state of health have been given, nor of what was talked about with the Red Cross. Her son said she was used to these conditions.
2: I know that she keeps a very strong routine in her life, and that includes meditation and exercise, and I think that will be the case still. I think that's managed to see her through a lot of hard times.
1: The current Myanmar government, dominated by the military despite an election held earlier this year, is trying to end its diplomatic isolation in a series of official visits to neighbouring countries. Kim Aris repeated his demands of the military to stop aerial bombardment of opposition-held areas.
2: I still call on them to release my mother and all political prisoners. After all, we all know that the charges are completely false, and to stop bombing their own people.
1: The military have so far rejected calls to end the conflict, but the publication of these photographs suggests they may be willing to accede to the demand to release their most famous political prisoner. Suu Kyi won the Nobel Peace Prize in 1991, but lost much of her international acclaim when 1.5 million Muslim Rohingyas fled into neighbouring Bangladesh during her tenure because of violent attacks on them. Kim Aris said she didn't have enough power to stop the military in these attacks. He was asked what message he would send to his mother.
2: I'd send her my love, as always, and say we're always thinking of her and that I hope to see her before long.
0: Aung San Suu Kyi's son, Kim Aris, ending that report from the BBC's Rachel Wright.
3: Are there any winners in the cost of living crisis? What's causing the algal bloom?
4: Questions. They've never been more important. So the one thing we'll never question is our duty to keep asking. ABC News. Keep asking.
0: Well, joining us now for a look at the finance news is the ABC's chief business correspondent, Ian Verinder. Ian, good morning.
5: Morning, Ryan.
0: Looks like the markets are up today.
5: Yep, clawing back ground yet again. So we are heading back towards those levels that we were at, you know, earlier this year. New York, though, is really quite close to record levels again, too. So a big bounce overnight, up around about 1.5%. We're only up around about 0.25% this morning. The tech stocks really drove things last night, too, up around about 1.8%. Been huge. Huge volatility with those big technology stocks in the States. And it really continued again last night. There were rises between 4 and 6% for some of the bigger ones. Oil, meanwhile, steady overnight after Iran yet again dismissed Donald Trump's claims that it was keen to negotiate an end to the conflict. Seems like they're not.
0: All right. So it sounds like same again in the Middle East, but definitely sending those markets seesawing. Looking on the local front, Ian, another smelter is shutting, this time in Tasmania.
5: Yeah, that's right. Look, he was lauded as the saviour of metal production across the developed world, but Sanjeev Gupta has left a trail of destruction in his path. And the latest failure for the UK businessman is Tasmania's Liberty Bell manganese smelter. Creditors yesterday voted to shut the operation. It's about 50 kilometres from Launceston, and after 60 years in operation, apparently it was quite a profitable business when he took it over. Gupta's GFC Alliance bought Liberty Bell back in 2021 and promising a real transformation, like he did right around the world, the UK, Germany, and here as well. It was a similar story at Whyalla, where the British businessman left the town without its main source of income. The Liberty Bell smelter is Australia's sole manganese smelter, and its demise has come at a time when countries across the Western world are looking to ensure local operations don't fall victim to China's absolute domination of metal production. So the federal government has stepped in with bailout packages for quite a few smelters, one in Hobart, another in Mount Isa. There's negotiations over the Tomago smelter up in near Newcastle as well. So it looks like this one isn't going to make it there.
0: Okay, not this time. All right. And Ian, iron ore prices, what's driving them lower at the moment?
5: Yeah, I'll tell you what, they really are driving lower because they've fallen to a one-year low in the last couple of hours, and they dipped below $100 a tonne a few weeks back, but they're now down to around about 92. That seems to be related to weaker demand from China. Seasonal construction demands have reduced, and that's there's no the need for steel has been curtailed, and state bodies are enforcing steel production curbs as well to help lift mill profitability. Plus, China now has a strategy of not stockpiling iron ore during price dips, which is what we have now. So the price falls are accelerating. So there's been quite a dispute between China and some of our big iron ore producers over particularly, who's got the whip hand in negotiations, and they seem to be winning at the moment.
0: All right. Ian Verinder, thank you very much for bringing us up to speed. That was the ABC's chief business correspondent, Ian Verinder. Time now to check the weather across our capitals this morning. If you're in Brisbane today, a mostly sunny day for you. Sydney, a top of 19 also with those clear skies. The nation's capital, it's 8 degrees for you in Canberra at the moment, warming to 12, a partly cloudy day for you there. Melbourne, you could see some showers today, so keep that brolly handy. You're heading for a top of 13. Degrees. It's 11 degrees right now. In Hobart, a possible shower there as well. 6 degrees for you right now, warming to 13 degrees today. And in Adelaide, 12 right now. Your maximum just 14 degrees today, staying chilly, and it's a cloudy day to come. In Perth, a possible shower for you, just 19 degrees your top. It's 14 for you right now. Good morning to you there. And Darwin, 27 for you right now. Your top today is 32. It's a sunny day. Australian Eastern Standard Time, it's coming up 10:30. It's 10 a.m. in the centre and 8:30 in the west. Time now for

0: ABC News. Good morning. I'm Simon Lauder. Greens Senator Sarah Hanson-Young describes Labor's proposed gambling reforms as piss weak and says the Greens will work with the Parliament to strengthen them. The legislation seeks to limit gambling ads on TV, online and streaming platforms, but advocates, the Greens and the federal opposition are concerned the bill is not strong enough. Senator Hanson-Young says Labor must do more to protect Australians.
1: Read the room. There is so much evidence that this bill does not go anywhere near protecting vulnerable families and Australians from the harms of gambling.
0: The Federal Agriculture Minister, Julie Collins, says more cases of H5 bird flu have been identified on the South Australia-Victoria border region overnight. Testing has confirmed the first mass mortality from H5 bird flu in Australian wildlife in South Australia. The state has 58 confirmed cases of the virus, with 49 suspected cases awaiting further test results. Julie Collins says the government's working with the local poultry industry to increase biosecurity.
2: We have seen spillover events in many other countries that have had this H5 bird flu virus. We do know that it is highly contagious and highly virulent compared to other strains.

0: Volunteers who care for the famous little penguins near a popular Melbourne beach are concerned for the birds' welfare as they brace for bird flu. There are 1,400 birds at St Kilda, but many more across the state, including at Phillip Island. President of Earth Care St Kilda, Lina Austin, says an estimated 40% of the little penguins in Victoria could be wiped out.
1: Definitely we need to be concerned at St Kilda, not just for penguins, but for all the other wildlife that hang out in Port Phillip Bay generally. So we have dolphins, seals, rakali, which is a native water rat. It's very likely that they will also be affected.
0: The Invasive Species Council says national authorities have scientific backing to declare buffle grass a weed of national significance, but have not, due to concerns from the pastoral sector. The National Biosecurity Committee has stopped short of naming buffle grass alongside weeds such as lantana, a move that would see national coordination and funding around preventing its spread. Tegan Ryan from the Invasive Species Council says buffles spread in Central Australia justifies the declaration, but its use as cattle feed complicates national management efforts.
2: This isn't about removing buffle grass from grazing systems or creating unnecessary regulation for pastoralists. What it is about is better managing its impact where it's causing the greatest environmental and cultural damage, like our national parks, our IPAs, which take up over 50% of the country.
0: Turning overseas, and the United Nations has condemned civilian killings in Gaza and says healthcare facilities must be protected. Local health authorities say Israeli strikes killed at least 19 people, including children, over the weekend. The Israeli military says it was targeting Hamas militants. The strikes came despite US President Donald Trump's insistence that Israel was backing a plan to withdraw forces from large swathes of the Strip in exchange for Hamas's disarmaments. UN Deputy Spokesperson Farhan Haq says the daily strikes must stop, including near health facilities.
3: On Saturday, one strike hit the area of Al-Aqsa Hospital, damaging an adjacent medical storage facility. The World Health Organization tells us that this caused the destruction of essential medical supplies, including some that they had delivered.
0: The US president says he hopes Iran will come to its senses and agree to a deal to end the conflict between the two nations. Earlier on social media, Donald Trump slammed what he called Iran's unbelievably duplicitous leadership after Tehran said there were no talks underway. He says he expects negotiations to focus on reopening the Strait of Hormuz and Iran's nuclear program. Mr. Trump has again threatened to launch a major attack on Iran, saying this is their last chance to make a deal.
4: To do an attack that big on a country, I'd rather not do it. Now, we've already through lots of large attacks, but they were normal large. Hopefully they'll come to their senses, because what happened, you know, cannot have a nuclear weapon.
0: Pressure is growing for the boss of soccer's governing body to resign as the European Federation threatens legal action over his controversial plan to sell off stakes in the World Cup to private investors. UEFA says it's written to FIFA President Gianni Infantino, warning it's considering legal action over his now scrapped proposal. England's Football Association is also expected to join countries such as Wales and Finland in withdrawing their support for Infantino's re-election. This is ABC News.
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5: Hello, I'm Rhiannon Elston. It's great to be with you here on News Radio this Tuesday, the 4th of August. Coming up, US President Donald Trump says Iran has one last chance to make a peace deal as he escalates threats against the regime. Here at home, fears of major wildlife losses as the number of confirmed bird flu cases continues to climb.
7: We have seen this virus spread to mammal species in other parts of the world, and it's likely to happen here.
5: That's Environment Minister Murray Watt. And the corporate watchdog issues a warning over prediction markets, calling them akin to gambling. We'll begin, though, in the Middle East. US President Donald Trump says Iran faces decapitation if it does not agree to a pact to end the conflict between the two nations, saying Tehran has one last chance to strike a deal. The US president insists talks with Iran are going ahead, but Tehran denies that. President Trump says he hopes Tehran will come to their senses.
4: They just put out a statement, not denying it, but for some reason when they're talking, they don't like saying that they're talking. So I say, wait, we're in talks. Big deal, we're in talks. And they'll sometimes deny it, even though they spend hours and hours.

0: is to get the talk in. Now, the talks are going along.
1: Earlier, Mr. Trump said he called off a major strike over the weekend that he claims would have been the biggest since World War II. Alison Miner is director of the Atlantic Council's Project on Middle East Integration and a former director for Arabian Peninsula Affairs at the National Security Council. She says the inconsistent messaging is because both countries are trying to appear in control.
2: We are definitely hearing conflicting messages from Tehran and Washington, and I think this is part of the attempt that both sides are trying to do to control the narrative. I think in reality, we are seeing some talks primarily between Iran and Oman over the future of the Strait of Hormuz, but really we are still stuck in this stalemate between the two sides. The U.S. continues to try to resort to military pressure to push Iran to make concessions, and Iran has just proved that it's not willing to make those concessions.
3: What do you make of the language being used by Donald Trump at the moment?
2: I think we're seeing a recurring cycle where he recognizes that he's stuck, and he keeps resorting to these very aggressive threats, threatening, frankly, civilian infrastructure across Iran and in these renewed aggressive air campaigns, and then, you know, signaling that he's ready to negotiate, and then growing tired of those negotiations and again, resorting to threats of the use of force. And I think in some ways, President Trump is being strategic here. He's proven effective at managing the markets. We have seen oil prices respond to this latest reassurance from the president that negotiations are ongoing. But in terms of the long-term consequences of this war, we are just continuing to see U.S. interests in the region continue to be eroded.
3: From the Iranian point of view, what would victory look like for Iran? Or in another way, what would the defeat of the US look like for Iran?
2: Tehran really does feel that they've been victorious, right? They've come out of this campaign. Their Iranian regime has survived. They've come out strategically emboldened. Not only now do they have their nuclear program as an important deterrent to negotiating chip, now they also have their control of the Strait of Hormuz and this precedent that they've set of being able to restrict shipping and being able to demonstrate that the U.S. military response to their actions in the Strait of Hormuz is insufficient. So they've come out emboldened. They are at the same time suffering from a very significant economic crisis, the rebuilding that the country is going to have to go through after very punishing U.S. and Israeli strikes is enormous. So I think what they're really looking for is to cement what they view as their gains, particularly in the Strait of Hormuz, and to get significant economic and financial concessions from Washington, from its neighbors in the region to help them in that rebuilding process.
3: Let's talk about the neighborhood. Donald Trump says there were several Gulf states, including Saudi Arabia, which have been vocal in calling for talks to resume. How significant is the Saudi involvement right now from what we understand?
2: You know, it's difficult to parse out how much of this is just, again, Trump's messaging, this recurring cycle we've seen of threatening force and then returning to negotiations. But I do think that the Gulf states are trying to be a force for de-escalation and stability here, just because, you know, the situation is untenable. Continued Iranian control over the Strait of Hormuz will hit Gulf countries very hard, but the Gulf capitals realize that continued use of U.S. force is not the solution here, and understand that if the U.S. continues to escalate, if the U.S. hits energy infrastructure across Iran, they are going to be the ones to suffer the consequences.
3: Both the President and the Secretary of Defense, Pete Hegseth, claim that they cancelled an attack which would have been, quote, the biggest since World War II. How might that have been received by Iran and the Gulf states?
2: If we had seen the U.S. execute these strikes, and again, this is not the first time. It was, you know, a few months ago when President Trump issued the threat of ending Iranian civilization. So, setting aside the consequences that this has for, you know, precedents of laws of armed conflict and the U.S. ability to be a credible advocate for mitigating civilian casualties in armed conflicts in the future, you know, this is a repeated pattern. There is a credible threat that the U.S. would carry out these strikes, and if we were to see them, I think Iran would respond in kind on civilian sites across the Gulf. They've already hit power infrastructure, desalination infrastructure in Kuwait multiple times in the past few weeks, and so I think we would just see those types of attacks on a greater scale, and unfortunately, Iran has demonstrated that it's very hard.

0: to completely eliminate their missile and drone capabilities. So they continue to pose a threat to Gulf countries.
1: Why is it so difficult to remove those capabilities?
0: You know, I think this is just the limitations of an external air campaign and also just, you know, how we've seen military technology evolve in recent years. It's very easy to produce drones. Most of them can be produced with commercially available equipment. Iran has honed these drone designs that are relatively cheap and easy to create. They've deployed them across the Middle East. And, you know, you can do this in a garage. Like, the U.S. cannot strike every single military facility in Iran. And Iran can use these drones to overcome the air defenses of Gulf neighbors. And occasionally, if you combine both drones with missiles, have really significant impacts on the ground.
1: Iranian state media is reporting that Iran is discussing with Oman a temporary safe route through the Strait of Hormuz. What do we know, and could it affect or influence any negotiation with the US if these two states are working together?
0: So this is a continuation of Iran's attempts to assert that it should control all the traffic going through the Strait of Hormuz. So we saw Iran and Oman actually come at odds on this before the MOU broke down, with Iran trying to enforce ships going through a northern passage that hugged Iran's coastline, and Oman working with the International Maritime Organization on a southern route that hugged Oman's borders. I think this is now Oman trying to come up with some sort of compromise, but I can't imagine any compromise that doesn't end in Tehran controlling the entry and exit of ships through the Strait of Hormuz.
2: And that was Alison Miner, a director of the Atlantic Council's Project on Middle East Integration. She was speaking there with Sally Sara. Back home now, and experts say the deadly H5 bird flu outbreak is now taking hold in Australia after a mass mortality of native birds on South Australia's southeast coast. Agriculture Minister Julie Collins says the government is working with wildlife experts to bolster protections for vulnerable species.
3: We've done that by improving their habitat and providing support for zoos and aquariums that have captive threatened species, and we have been doing that over the past 2 years. And certainly we are listening to the experts about what else we may need to do.
2: There are now 78 confirmed cases in Australia, and so far there's no evidence of bird flu in poultry or the agriculture sector yet. But we are being warned the spread of bird flu can't be stopped and significant wildlife losses are inevitable. Stephanie Smale has more.
4: South Australia is currently the epicentre of the deadly H5 bird flu outbreak, but the risk is nationwide. The federal government says it was bracing for a mass mortality like the greater crested terns at Cape Jaffa, and there could be more. Professor Kirsty Short is a virologist at the University of Queensland.
5: It's not established in Australia, but there are starting to be signs that it is. So it's certainly elevated all the responses to the next stage.
4: What are the risks now?
5: We have two major groups of risks. The first risk is to our poultry population, that this could get into a poultry farm, and where we know that H5N1 causes widespread death and devastation, essentially. And then the other major risk is to our native species and causing potential mass mortality of native species, not just avian species, but also potentially marine mammals, scavenger species, because we know that that's happened overseas.
4: And as you see it, are the right management approaches being taken?
5: Overall, I think we're doing really, really well. It's a difficult situation. It's not like COVID where you can close the borders and people listen, birds don't listen. And so it is a really, really challenging thing to get hold of.
4: She says vaccines are an option going forward.
5: Vaccination of poultry is certainly possible. That's what France did. They vaccinated their duck population, and that really brought their outbreaks under control. But that came with a significant cost, and it meant that the US would no longer import poultry products from France. And so the concern is, if we vaccinate our poultry population, it will have significant trade implications. And then vaccination of native species is something quite interesting. At the moment, the decision is based purely on endangered species. But one of the things we're arguing with our research is that it should be a bit more nuanced than that. And we should look at specific susceptibility to avian influenza,

0: Stephanie Smale with that report. This is ABC News Radio. I'm Rhiannon Elston. Here are the headlines. A parliamentary inquiry into the federal government's gambling advertising reforms continues this morning. The Greens and Independent Senator David Pocock are urging the coalition to join them in pushing for action on inducements. Victorian doctors will begin industrial action next Thursday, fighting for better pay and working conditions following a meeting last night. The Australian Medical Association Victoria says doctors working in emergency departments and other critical frontline services won't take part in the strike. And US health officials have confirmed the first two deaths linked to the ongoing cyclospora or explosive diarrhea outbreak that spread through contaminated food or water. Well, it's time now for all the latest in sport, and Jared Coote is with us this morning. Jared, the New South Wales Blues have confirmed their new head coach. Who is it?
1: Hey, Rhiannon. Yeah, no real surprises here based on some of the reporting in the last 24 hours, but it has been officially confirmed this morning. Matt King has been named to replace Laurie Daly as the new head coach of the New South Wales Blues rugby league team. The 45-year-old represented the Blues on 9 occasions and was an assistant coach when New South Wales won this year's State of Origin series. King says he wants the side to reflect the identity of the people of New South Wales.
2: But you guys deserve a team that you can be proud of, a team that you recognise when you watch us play and plays with absolute courage, because that's what I see from the people in New South Wales. And I hope that when you watch us play, you could recognise a little bit of yourself in the footy team.
1: Pressure is growing for the president of soccer's governing body to resign after European soccer's governing body threatened legal action over his controversial plan to sell off stakes in the World Cup. Correspondent Bridget Rollison reports from London.
3: As pressure grows on Gianni Infantino, the big question is whether he can survive as FIFA's president. UEFA, the governing body for Europe's football, says it's written to Infantino warning that it's considering legal action over his controversial, now scrapped proposal to sell off stakes in the World Cup to private investors. US media has reported that Mr. Infantino was meeting with US Secretary of State Marco Rubio in a bid to garner support to remain as the FIFA boss, but that claim has been denied by the US State Department.
1: Richmond defender Luke Traynor has received a one-match ban for striking as the AFL's crackdown on gut punches continues. Traynor punched West Coast Eagles player Jack Williams in the stomach as the two were jostling in the goal square at the MCG on Sunday. The defender will miss Richmond's match on Saturday against the Adelaide Crows at the Adelaide Oval. Hawthorn has re-signed Sam Mitchell to be their senior AFL coach for a further three seasons. The 43-year-old was already contracted for next year, meaning this new deal will see the former premiership captain remain at the helm until at least the end of 2030. A strong 2026 has seen Mitchell and the Hawks now qualify for three straight finals appearances. Sitting third on the ladder, Hawthorn's next game will be against fifth place Brisbane at the Gabba on Friday night. Alexandra Ayala has come from a set down in the final at the Washington Tennis Open to become the first Filipino to win a women's singles title. The 21-year-old has overcome top seed Jessica Pegula 4-6, 6-4, 6-love in a rain-delayed final. Ayala will now jump to a career-high 20th in the world rankings and has thanked the Filipino community for its support.
4: Thank you to all my supporters, especially the Filipino community here in D.C. and back home and wherever you are in the world. I really, guys, I feel all the love.
1: James Duckworth has beaten Christopher O'Connell in straight sets in an all-Australian battle in the opening round of the Montreal Masters tennis tournament. Duckworth didn't lose a break point in the 6-3, 6-1 victory. In the women's draw, Maya Joint has come from a set down to beat Yulia Starubdubseva 4-6, 6-1, 6-3. Fellow Australian Talia Gibson was up one set to love when her opponent, Elisabetta Cocheretto, retired hurt. Sticking with tennis, and Serena and Venus Williams have been given a wildcard entry for the women's doubles at the Cincinnati Tennis Open. The sisters were scheduled to play together at Wimbledon until Serena suffered a knee injury in her singles comeback loss to Australia's Maya Joint. Next week's tournament will mark the first time the siblings have played doubles together since the 2022 US Open. So just reconfirming that news once again, Matt King, named as the new head coach of the New South Wales Blues rugby league team. He takes over from Laurie Daly in the role. And it's not too often, Rhiannon, that you win a series and you move on. So we've got a new coach. And, yeah, we'll see how Matt King goes. He has been the assistant at the Blues for the last few years, a senior assistant in the last 2 years. And he is an assistant coach at the Sydney Roosters, who are, of course, coming second in the NRL and been pretty successful in that period. So, yeah, he's got plenty of experience as an assistant and now transferring that over to the head coaching role with the Blues.
0: Yeah, we'll see how all of that plays out. Jared Coote, thanks so much for the update. Well, the corporate watchdog has warned Australians about the risk of offshore prediction markets, cautioning users are likely to lose money without consumer protections. Prediction markets, which are illegal in Australia, allow users to place money on yes or no questions covering a vast range of topics from elections to wars to pop culture. ASIC Commissioner Alan Kirkland explains how these prediction markets work.
5: These are markets that allow you to bet on a kind of binary outcome. So an event will happen or it won't happen. And to give you an example of some of the events we see based in Australia that you can bet on overseas markets, they include things like the outcome of RBA rate decisions. Mm. But they are binary in the sense that there are two possible outcomes. Either the event happens and you win, or the event doesn't and you lose all of your money. And that's why we're really out warning people, because these are sometimes promoted as being like investments because they do operate kind of like markets, but in reality, they're much more akin to gambling than traditional investments.
6: Yeah, so akin to gambling, we see them marketed heavily on social media, even at the recent World Cup. Why are they considered different to gambling?
5: Well, I think they operate in a slightly different way to traditional gambling products. So if you bet through a bookmaker, you're essentially betting against the house. So they set the odds, you go in and place a bet based on those odds. In prediction markets, you're essentially betting in a market where the probability is set by the proportion of other people that want to bet on the opposite outcome to you. So the odds are set in a slightly different way, but otherwise, they're pretty much the same as gambling. As I said, you're betting on whether something will happen or not. And one of the other risks with these markets is what you don't know is how much information the other people who are betting on the opposite outcome might have. So they might have inside information. If it's a sporting event, they might have particular

0: the protections that you get. So we've got a really good complaints framework in Australia that says a firm's got to have an internal complaints process. So if something goes wrong, you can complain to them. If you're not happy, you can go to an external body. We've got rules over client money. So if they're handling money that you put in, it's got to be stored in a particular way. So that's protected if something goes wrong. And there are a range of other protections as well. And none of those apply to offshore markets because they are protections that have been crafted to apply to markets that are licensed to operate in Australia. And at this stage, there are no businesses that have got a license to operate a predictions market in Australia. So if you are engaging in those markets, it's going to be a market offshore without those protections.
1: So, yeah, the warning from ASIC, how are you getting that out so it can be heard?
0: So we've published some new information on the ASIC MoneySmart website. This is a government website that's full of information that you can trust about how to make money decisions, particularly decisions about investing your money. So this steps through what prediction markets are, some of the common risks in engaging in those offshore prediction markets, and how to go about engaging and investing safely. But in particular, we're really saying to people, think about this as gambling, don't think about it as an investment, and don't get caught up in the hype that you might see online that's really spruiking these types of markets.
1: Yeah, and you know, I guess it really exposed to that insider trading there. Do you think regulated versions of these markets will be allowed in Australia, and should they be?
0: Well, if we were to receive an application from somebody wanting to operate a prediction market in Australia, we would determine that application, yes or no, under the law. But that's not the reality now. Mm-hmm. Nobody has submitted an application for ASIC, and that means that if you're engaging in these markets now, it will be an offshore market without those protections. So that's a really important warning to Australians. Be really cautious about engaging in these markets because they come with significant risks.
2: And that was ASIC Commissioner Alan Kirkland speaking there with Gemma Vaness.
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2: Well, and now to a remarkable feat by doctors who have operated on a baby while he was still in his mother's womb to correct a birth defect, which meant that his intestines developed outside his body. Baby Theo is now 5 months old and thriving. Doctors in the US used keyhole surgery on his mother, Maisie Savage, who's in London, while she was 26 weeks pregnant. Theo is the only the third baby in the world to benefit from this new clinical trial. The BBC's Camilla Horrocks explains how the procedure was conducted.
9: Maisie Savage was 20 weeks pregnant when she and her partner Josh French discovered their unborn baby had a condition called gastroschisis, which affects around 1 in 3,000 unborn babies in the UK each year. But Theo was lucky. He was chosen for an experimental US surgery. Theo first had to have a Botox injection into his stomach wall through his mother's womb, which was done in Belgium. Then the family flew to Texas and the operation was performed 26 weeks into the pregnancy. Maisie's womb was partially exposed. The amniotic fluid was drained and replaced with CO2 gas to expand the operating space. Using keyhole surgery, Theo's intestines were gently pushed back inside his abdomen, which was then stitched closed.
10: Everything they did just completely reversed what could have been a really horrible start to his life, and he's just the best. And he's a completely normal baby, essentially.
9: The clinical trial in the US involves 10 babies. If results continue to be as successful as Theo's outcome, doctors in London hope to be offering this procedure within a few years. Professor Paolo De Coppi is from Great Ormond Street Hospital.
11: It could become the standard operation. Certainly what we are going to offer is to children that we know they are going to do bad postnatally, but we hope that the results will be allowing us to offer to all families.
9: Maisie, Josh and baby Theo say they couldn't be happier, finally settling into life back in London as a family of three.
2: An incredible story there, that report by the BBC's Camilla Horrocks. Time now to check the finance screens, and the All Ords is up today, 0.5%. The ASX 200 also up 0.5%. One Aussie dollar currently buying 7

$0.70. Checking the weather now across our capitals. Brisbane heading for a top of 23 degrees, a mostly sunny day. Clear skies if you're in Sydney today, you're heading for 19. It's 10 degrees right now in Canberra. Your maximum is 12 degrees, partly cloudy day for you. And Melbourne on track for a top of just 13 degrees today. It is chilly and showers are expected as well. 13 your top in Hobart, also a possible shower there. 14 for you in Adelaide today, a cloudy day. Possible shower in Perth, just 19 your maximum. And Darwin, 32, the top for you today. Clear skies. Time now for a news update.

0: ABC News. Hello, I'm Simon Lauder. Australia's peak body for gambling has told a Senate inquiry that allegations of wrongdoing made against betting agencies Sportsbet and Tabcorp are unfounded. Responsible Wagering Australia is appearing at a Senate inquiry into proposed laws to limit gambling ads on TV, radio and online. The inquiry yesterday heard allegations of betting companies offering booze, illicit drugs and escorts to problem gamblers as inducements. Kai Cantwell from Responsible Wagering Australia says they're incredibly serious claims.
1: RWA and our members strongly refute these claims. If these claims are true, we strongly recommend complaints are levelled with individual operators as well as law enforcement and regulators so that clearly illegal behaviours can be properly investigated.
0: Volunteers who care for the little penguins at a Melbourne beach say up to 40% of the birds in Victoria could be wiped out by bird flu as they brace for the virus to arrive. This morning, the federal government has confirmed the first mass mortality of Australian wildlife since the deadly H5 flu reached the country's shores earlier this year. President of Earth Care St Kilda, Lana Austin, says there are 1,400 birds at St Kilda, but many more across the state.
2: I'm pretty worried because I don't want to lose one bird. The estimates are we're looking at about between 20 to 40% of the population, which isn't good.
0: A ceremony is underway at Victoria's Government House as new government ministers are sworn into their portfolios. The full reshuffle of Premier Ben Carroll's new cabinet is being unveiled this morning, with Colin Brooks named Treasurer and Gabrielle Williams taking on the education portfolio among some of the other changes. Jacinta Allen, Harriet Shing and Lily D'Ambrosio have all stepped down after last week's leadership spill. Former students at the Fitzroy Community School in Melbourne's Inner North have accused police and regulatory bodies of failing to protect children. Coco Veldkamp reports.
3: Former students allege sexual abuse and grooming at the primary school in separate cases in the 70s, 80s and 2000s. The ABC understands that at least 20 former students are preparing legal action. Two sisters made police statements in 2006 alleging sexual abuse by the school's co-founder, Philip O'Carroll, and say they never heard back. In a police interview the same year, Mr. O'Carroll denied the allegations. The Victorian Registration and Qualifications Authority says it's received 16 complaints about the school since it opened and described the allegations as reported by the ABC as appalling. However, it said it can't investigate complaints prior to 2016.
0: The school's board and its founders declined to comment. Turning overseas, and the UN is urging Israel to stop its strikes in the Gaza Strip after local health officials reported at least 19 deaths over the weekend. The strikes came despite Hamas agreeing to disarm on the condition that Israeli troops withdraw from parts of the Strip, something Israeli ministers and senior officials are now publicly rejecting. The Israeli military says it was targeting Hamas militants. UN Deputy Spokesman Farhan Haq says one of the strikes hit the area of Al-Aqsa Hospital, which is the main public hospital serving the central Gaza Strip.
4: Under international humanitarian law, civilians and civilian infrastructure must be protected and should not be targeted. Healthcare facilities must never be attacked or militarized.
0: Wildfires raging in the US state of Washington have destroyed at least 700 buildings and forced tens of thousands of people to evacuate. The Spokane area fires have scorched more than 3,000 hectares since erupting on Saturday. The cause of the blazes is under investigation. No injuries or fatalities have been reported so far. Dozens of major wildfires have been burning for weeks in the Pacific Northwest. Back home, and Justice Thomas Bradley will be Queensland's new governor. The Supreme Court judge will be sworn in on the 1st of November.

0: November, he'll take over from Dr. Jeanette Young, who has served 5 years in the role. And in sport, the Central Coast Mariners A-League women's soccer team has been saved just 2 months out from the new season. The Holman Barnes Group, which owns the majority stake in the NRL club, the West Tigers, has reached an agreement to be the new operators of the women's team. The men's side was sold to the global football group behind English side Queen's Park Rangers in June, but the deal did not include the licence for the women's team. And Matt King has been named to replace Laurie Daly as the new head coach of the New South Wales Rugby League team. The 45-year-old represented the Blues on 9 occasions and was an assistant coach when New South Wales won this State of Origin series.
1: Simon, thanks very much for the update.
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1: I'm Rhiannon Elston. Thanks very much for your company here on News Radio this Tuesday. Coming up, betting agencies front a gambling ad inquiry today after evidence from current and former problem gamblers was heard yesterday.
3: The evidence given yesterday, but not just me, by many, many people, was overwhelmingly clear in the harm that this industry does.
1: That's former NRL player Luke Bateman speaking there. Also, an ABC investigation reveals historical claims of child abuse and grooming at a prominent Melbourne primary school. And pressure on FIFA president Gianni Infantino intensifies after a widely criticised plan to sell stakes in the World Cup was scrapped. We'll have more on that a little later. But first, Sportsbet and Tabcorp are fronting the inquiry into the government's proposed changes to gambling advertising today. The two-day inquiry is hearing from medical experts and welfare charities urging Labor to strengthen its proposal, while the gambling industry has argued against tougher measures. Political reporter Sarah Tomevska has more.
4: In addition to betting agencies Sportsbet and Tabcorp, the gambling industry's peak body group, Responsible Wagering Australia, is also due to give evidence. These groups have been invited to essentially provide their feedback on the government's proposed changes to gambling advertising to limit TV ads to 3 per hour, ban it completely during live sports broadcasts and on radio during school pickup and drop-off times. But there's no question these companies will face questions around really shocking allegations that were alleged yesterday, including the use of inducements like bonus bets, booze, escorts, even illicit drugs to keep problem gamblers on the books. We also heard from someone with lived experience, former NRL player Luke Bateman, that these companies engaged in that kind of conduct knowing that he had a problem with gambling and that this was routine behaviour. We heard from Agriculture Minister Julie Collins earlier today, who described the kinds of wrongdoing that the inquiry heard of yesterday as already illegal. Acting Prime Minister Richard Marles said the allegations were shocking and appalling, but didn't respond to calls for the government to toughen the legislation as it relates to inducements.
5: We've looked at this issue in detail over a long period of time. There is a balance that has to be struck here, and we intend to, reach that balance. But in the process, we've engaged in the toughest set of reforms in respect of gambling and gambling advertising that we have seen.
4: So the government also referencing its opt-out service BetStop, but what advocates have consistently said is that the existing provisions to protect problem gamblers simply aren't enough. So this is something that the government will now be under pressure to look at.
6: Mm. Sarah, the legislation needs the support of the Greens or the Coalition in the Senate. Is either looking likely?
4: The Greens have categorically ruled out supporting this legislation in its current form. They're seeking a range of amendments. The Coalition, which is the other option through the Senate, has also raised concerns, particularly around kids still being exposed to gambling ads during late-night sports matches. So we've also heard from Liberal MP Simon Kennedy that he wants his party to push Labor to strengthen these laws. Acting Liberal leader Jane Hume has said that she wants to wait for this inquiry to hand back recommendations to the Parliament before the Coalition.

0: hands on a final position.
1: And that was political reporter Sarah Tomevska speaking there with Gemma Vaness. Well, an ABC investigation can reveal claims of child sexual abuse and grooming at a prominent Melbourne alternative primary school spanning from the 1970s to the early 2000s. Multiple former students are now taking civil action against the well-known and once celebrated Fitzroy Community School. Coco Veldkamp reports, and a warning to listeners, this story contains descriptions of child sexual abuse.
2: In 1976, Kirsten, who doesn't want to use her last name, was just 4 years old and says she was one of the Fitzroy Community School's first pupils. The school was based in the Brunswick Street home of couple Faye Berryman and Philip O'Carroll.
3: I remember feeling like I was frightened of them, and I had to be on my guard. I felt frightened of what they could do to me.
2: Here's Philip O'Carroll in an ABC news story from 1980.
4: Well, this school's like an extended family. We have children of different ages, the whole human family all living and working alongside each other.
2: But Kirsten and her big sister Gretel allege that behind the veil of bohemian values, the Fitzroy Community School was a damaging place. Gretel says she witnessed Mr. O'Carroll perform oral sex on his wife in front of children.
5: I remember just being like, what on earth is going on here? This is really traumatising.
2: Kirsten says she witnessed Philip O'Carroll laying down naked with a child running a toy car near his penis.
3: I think I was kind of collectively humiliated into being part of it. Like, come on, don't be a prissy. Why are you scared? Nudity's fine.
2: The sisters moved interstate and found out as adults that Philip O'Carroll and Faye Berryman were still running the Fitzroy Community School. They went to police, making formal statements in 2006. But Gretel says there was never any follow-up.
5: It went crickets. There was just deathly silence around the whole thing.
2: The ABC put detailed questions to Philip O'Carroll and Faye Berryman, but had no response. Gretel's incident report, obtained by the ABC, shows police interviewed Mr. O'Carroll and Ms. Berryman in 2006, but the investigation was dropped after the couple denied allegations, describing them as fanciful. Sexual allegations at the school re-emerged in the 2000s. In 2005, Eve Dixon Cannon was just 6 years old.
6: Yeah, it was an environment that was highly sexualized.
2: Miss Dixon Cannon says she was sexually abused by a group of boys on campus.
6: I remember hands all over me, being touched everywhere, hands inside of me.
2: Her father, Pat Cannon, says he and Eve's mother met with Principal Faye Berryman in her office.
7: And Faye immediately had her back up. And the only thing she said that I remember was, there are no white lilies in these situations. Obviously, it's classic victim blaming.
2: Eve doesn't blame the boys who abused her.
6: I don't know what they could have gone through to have learnt how to do that or how to engage in that. I don't know what they were exposed to, and that terrifies me.
2: Faye Berryman still teaches at Fitzroy Community School and sits on its board. The ABC has made numerous attempts to contact the board, but it did not respond to interview requests or detailed questions. The Victorian Education Watchdog, the Registration and Qualifications Authority, received 16 complaints about the Fitzroy Community School between 1979 and 2026. A VRQA spokesperson described the allegations of historic child abuse at the school reported by the ABC as appalling, but the authority said it could not investigate child safety complaints made before 2016. Lawyer Michael Tanner is representing at least 16 clients preparing cases against the school.
8: It's a large group of individuals where the similarity of complaints are fairly consistent. The lack of action is something that's staggering.
2: For alleged victims like Eve Dixon Cannon, the days at Fitzroy Community School were life-altering.
6: Like, I was changed. I was completely different. I was a different child.
1: Eve Dixon Cannon ending that report by Coco Veldkamp and Josie Taylor. And if you're in an abusive situation or know someone who is, you can call 1-800-RESPECT. That's 1-800-737-732. If it's an emergency, call 000. Overseas now, and Ukraine appears to be expanding its targets as it hits deeper into Russian territory. Kyiv is now going after Russia's largest e-commerce company, Wildberries, known as Russia's Amazon. CNN's Claire Sebastian reports.
9: We're losing our business in front of our eyes, says this woman. Another, through tears, says she's lost 12,000 items of children's clothing. I hope I have enough strength and courage to get through this, she says. Over the past 2 weeks, Ukraine's deep strike campaign, usually focused on oil refineries or military facilities, has taken a sharp turn into e-commerce, hitting multiple warehouses belonging to one company, Wildberries, Russia's equivalent of Amazon, with around a 50% share of the country's online retail market.
10: It provided thousands upon thousands of individual sellers with income, and it created the whole universe of online retail.
9: A universe that Ukraine says now also includes sanctioned components for drone production and navigation equipment. We found drones and drone parts, helmets and bulletproof vests all available. One reviewer of this vest writing, I sent it to my son in the special military operation, Russia's official euphemism for the war. He's very pleased. Before the attacks, Wildberries founder Tatiana Kim was Russia's richest woman, worth over $8 billion. A self-made entrepreneur, now well-connected in Kremlin circles and deeply intertwined with the banking sector. One of Russia's biggest banks, VTB, recently took a stake in Wildberries' financial arm and through its mounting debt burden. A fact Ukraine is fully aware of, says the co-owner of one of Ukraine's leading long-range weapons producers.
11: If we take it down, it will inevitably lead to the collapse of a huge number of banks, including at least VTB.
10: Wildberries is too big to fail, and the state will definitely support Wildberries in this or that form.
9: It's still burning after 3 days, says the seller, who drove to survey the damage at a Wildberries warehouse just outside Moscow. She says she lost around $100,000 worth of goods. Lives at risk, livelihoods up in smoke. A Russian success story, the latest casualty of Putin's war.
1: CNN's Claire Sebastian with that report. This is ABC News Radio. I'm Rhiannon Elston. Making headlines this morning, a ceremony at Government House is underway as Victoria's new government ministers are sworn into their portfolios. The full reshuffle of Premier Ben Carroll's new cabinet is being unveiled this morning, with Colin Brooks named Treasurer and Gabrielle Williams taking on the education portfolio among some of the changes. Amazon's market value has topped $3 trillion US dollars for the first time in the company's history. It joins an elite group of just five tech giants to have reached the milestone. And two New Zealand climbers have been scooped up in a helicopter cargo net 6 days after becoming stranded on a Solomon Islands mountain. Well, a former fire chief says overlapping fire seasons between Australia and the Northern Hemisphere is leaving Australia without critical access to firefighting aircraft. France, Spain and Greece have been battling major bushfires in recent weeks, with two crew members of an Australian-made firefighting aircraft killed battling a blaze near Athens yesterday. Former Commissioner of Fire and Rescue New South Wales and founding member of Emergency Leaders for Climate Action, Greg Mullins, says Australia has been left without critical aircraft before because they've been in use in the Northern Hemisphere and more needs to be done to develop our own.
12: So I think the fire seasons will lengthen, they will overlap more and more, and at some stage will be found wanting because those aircraft are owned in the Northern Hemisphere. So if they need them, they're not going to let them go.
1: Trent Curtin is the Commissioner of the New South Wales Rural Fire Service. Here's what he makes of those claims.
13: Census is the only...
1: And that isn't the right story. We'll get that for you a little later.
14: Are there any winners in the cost of living crisis? Has gambling become our national sport? How much more can our farmers survive? What's causing the algal bloom? Can we afford the energy transition?
15: Questions, they've never been more important. So the one thing we'll never question is our duty to keep asking. ABC News, keep asking.
1: Well, just 2 weeks ago, at the end of a highly successful and lucrative Football World Cup, Gianni Infantino seemed to be riding high despite controversies, including a decision to overturn a red card against a US player at Donald Trump's request. But now a backlash against the head of world football's governing body is intensifying after he was forced to cancel a plan he produced out of the blue to sell stakes in the World Cup. Wales, Serbia and Sweden are withdrawing support for the FIFA president to be re-elected, with England set to follow suit. And UEFA, the European Football Association, is threatening legal action against him. Fiona McAllister is vice president of UEFA.
16: This is a big moment in the history of football. Make no mistake, you cannot keep putting out fires because of unilateral plans from the likes of the leadership of FIFA. That doesn't put football in the right place. So I really hope now that we can have a change in leadership next year.
1: The New York Post says Gianni Infantino sought support from President Trump, for whom he created a FIFA Peace Prize, but apparently without success so far. The BBC's Joe Linsky explains why Mr. Infantino has only recently seen his dominant position in football come under threat despite all the scandals he's been embroiled in.
17: Infantino's key agenda really has been driving money and driving revenue into this organisation. We've had those inflated ticket prices for the World Cup, these big broadcast deals, these new tournaments like the Club World Cup, all designed to generate more income. But crucially for Infantino, that revenue goes towards nations to develop their football infrastructure. And for the smaller nations around the world, it is crucial to them. And it in turn leads to approval and votes for Infantino. And when UEFA had their meeting, there were some questions over whether the smaller nations in UEFA might actually side with Infantino. You know, you obviously have France and Germany and Spain and England, those huge nations that are always there at the back end of major tournaments. But you also have, you know, Estonia and Latvia and Lithuania, the Czech Republic. But actually, UEFA managed to have complete solidarity and unity in getting those smaller nations on board in unity against Infantino. And in those extremely strongly worded statements, of course, UEFA said they would boycott the World Cup if those plans, those proposals that Infantino put through, went through. So, yes, I think Infantino's strategy in terms of getting back on the front foot will be using the mathematics of the 211 FIFA nations to earn support back. There are still some nations in Asia and Africa who are publicly declaring their support still for Infantino. There was Qatar that came forward, Morocco, who is co-hosting the World Cup in 2030. They have come forward and publicly expressed their support for Infantino. So it is not unanimous by any stretch yet. And with FIFA, it is not straightforward in terms of getting to the next phase. So we will see in the next few days how this pans out and how Infantino might deploy a strategy along those lines.
18: How damaging has this been for FIFA and for football in general?
17: Well, FIFA, I think from the outside, fans will look at it and say, we're back where we were 10 years ago with Sepp Blatter when he was ousted in disgrace for bribery and corruption that went on at FIFA during his presidency. I think that's why many people, and why UEFA particularly, have expressed that they feel let down by Infantino. He was somebody who promised reform when he came in. He had been a key leader at UEFA for many years before becoming the FIFA president in 2016. And more widely now, FIFA, perhaps, there will be pressure for them to have a different model maybe that isn't so dependent on the president and really that revolves around this buying off of smaller nations.
1: And that was the BBC's Joe Linsky speaking there with Jannat Jalil about the growing pressure that FIFA President Gianni Infantino is facing. Well, we heard a few moments ago from former Commissioner of Fire and Rescue New South Wales and now founding member of Emergency Leaders for Climate Action, Greg Mullins, who says Australia has been left without critical firefighting aircraft because they've been in use in the Northern Hemisphere, and he's arguing that more needs to be done to develop our own here. Well, Trent Curtin is the Commissioner of the New South Wales Rural Fire Service, and he says there's no question resources

0: resources are being stretched globally. Let's hear a little more from him now.
1: Yeah, we are seeing our fire seasons extend both in the northern hemisphere and here in the southern hemisphere. That is putting pressure on the resources available internationally. What we're doing here in Australia is making sure we've got very strong contract arrangements to make sure that we've got enough aircraft across the country, supported by some federal government contract arrangements to share resources around jurisdictions. Here in New South Wales, we've got 13 aircraft that we own at the New South Wales Rural Fire Service. That gives us a really strong supplement to the system in any event that aircraft become available in other contracting arrangements internationally.
0: Has New South Wales lent any of their aircraft at the moment to these fires overseas?
1: Yeah, that's right. Our 737s over in the US at the moment, it's dropped about 1.8 million litres of retardant on fires in the last month. So that's been very, very busy over in the US. And we've just deployed our Chinook helicopter and our Bell 412 reconnaissance helicopter over to France. They're on the way there at the moment.
0: And will they be back in time for our bushfire season?
1: They're ready to be recalled. They're due back in October, but we'll also have a whole range of other contracting arrangements in place. So we supplement our existing aircraft, the 13 that we own in New South Wales, with around 20 full-time contracted aircraft during the bushfire season. Mm-hmm. And then we have about 200 on call at any time we need them.
0: And when you lend them overseas, you said there was an end date there of October, they need to be home. Let's just say something happens here. We've had an incredibly dry winter. I'm not saying we have, but let's say we did in the future. And suddenly we have bushfires earlier than expected. Can you recall them earlier than that contracted time?
1: Yeah, we can. We've got recall arrangements in place for all of those aircraft. The one in the US can come back in 72 hours. And so we can bring them back as quickly as we need to bring them back.
0: And there, you just mentioned how much work one of them is doing. Is it a worry that they could be wearing out and we're not getting the benefit of them?
1: No, we've got many, many years on these aircraft, mm-hmm. and we really should be using them to their greatest effect. Where we can use them for other communities internationally, and of course we do cost recovery, so that supports the long term.
0: I was going to say, do they pay?
1: They do, okay. Everything's cost covered. Yeah.
0: Okay. And do we borrow from overseas when we need as well?
1: We do see aircraft move around internationally, so a lot of the aircraft we have here are moving, our aircraft move overseas and then they move back here ready for our bushfire season.
0: Do we need more?
1: I think in the long run, we're going to continue to see increased use of aircraft. But, you know, year on year, we're seeing more and more aircraft used to support volunteers on the ground. The aircraft don't necessarily put all the fires out. We've got to make sure we've got very strong volunteer bases, firefighting bases, you know, the fire trucks on the ground. But they certainly do an amazing job. We're sending aircraft out to fires immediately as soon as we get a call for a fire. So those are the, you know, the activities that together with the firefighters on the ground are making sure we're putting fires out while they're small so that we don't need more aircraft when the fires get big.
0: Do we design them ourselves? Are these Aussie-designed aircraft?
1: No, not necessarily. I mean, there's an international kind of community of aviation firefighting, and there's a conference in the Gold Coast last week that we headed up to work closely with the industry.
0: Yeah.
1: We work really, really closely with the industry to make sure that the latest technologies, new information is available to us. We started nighttime bombing here in New South Wales last year with our Chinook helicopter. That's one
0: was
1: of the reasons.
0: Was that a game changer?
1: It is a game changer, because at night, you know, the conditions are a little bit lighter and we can, you know, hit them really, really hard. So the Chinook helicopter carries about 11,000 litres of water and can turn around. It can fill up in about 90 seconds. So it can turn around really, really fast and drop a heap of water on a fire overnight.
0: And I guess I've been to a few fires, unfortunately, in my life, and it does seem that at night time the winds do tend to drop. And I guess that's, you know, you don't want another example of what's happened over Greece this week where there were 100 kilometre an hour winds and then those choppers crashed.
1: Yeah, that's right. I mean, we've got very strong aviation management here. We've worked really hard to put our safety systems in place and we work very closely with CASA and the ATSB to make sure we've got good arrangements in place for our aircraft.
0: If some of our aircraft do crash overseas, what happens then? Does that country replace them for us? We get some money for it? What happens?
1: Oh, I imagine we'd have some insurances in place to manage that, but we're more in the let's make sure that doesn't happen in the first place.
0: Yeah, good point. Good point. Just we're all watching what's happening over there in Europe and America. It seems such an awful fire season for them. Is that any sense of foreboding for you about what might happen here? Is there any correlation?
1: Yeah, our hearts go out to those communities. They're really heavily affected. We know that a few hundred thousand people have been evacuated from different communities in Europe and across the US. It doesn't necessarily indicate what's going to happen here, but we do know with El Nino, we know with the conditions that we're expecting to see less rain and higher temperatures leading into this season, that it should be a stronger bushfire season than we've seen for a few years. So we're really calling on everyone to prepare themselves. We've got our aircraft ready, our volunteers are trained, they're ready to go. But every householder needs to make sure that they think about what they're going to do when a bushfire occurs, that they've prepared their bushfire survival plan. And here in New South Wales, they've downloaded the Hazards Near Me app or whatever app it is around the country that you need to download to make sure you can hear about a fire when it occurs.
2: And that was Trent Curtin, the Commissioner of the New South Wales Rural Fire Service, speaking with News Radio's Sarah Morris. Time now to check the weather across our capitals. Brisbane, a mostly sunny day for you, a top of 23. Sydney, heading for 19, clear skies. Canberra, it's 11 degrees at the moment, on track for a top of 12 degrees today, partly cloudy. Showers, though, if you're in Melbourne today, so take that brolly handy, maybe make some indoor plans, a top of 13 for you. Possible shower if you're in Hobart today, also heading for 13. Adelaide, 14 degrees and staying dry, but it is cloudy. Possible shower heading your way in Perth today, just 19 your maximum, and Darwin, sunny skies for you, a top of 32. Time now for a news update.

0: ABC News. Hello, I'm Simon Lauder. The Federal Environment Minister is warning it's likely the deadly bird flu will spread to mammals. The government has confirmed the first mass mortality event in Australian wildlife since the H5 virus reached the country's shores earlier this year. Murray Watt says birds with the virus remain infectious for a while after death.
1: That's why it's also a threat not only to birds but to scavenging animals like the Tasmanian devil and some quolls. That's why we have seen this virus spread to mammal species in other parts of the world, and it's likely to happen here in Australia as well.
0: There are 58 confirmed cases of the virus in South Australia, with 49 suspected cases awaiting further test results. With the Royal Adelaide Show set to start in 6 weeks, SA Country Shows President Michael Scott says bird shows will go ahead, but exhibitors are taking all precautions.
2: It is a constant worry to our producers and exhibitors. They're living sort of under a cloud. They're doing everything they can. As I say, birds being kept inside, undercover, watering facilities being altered, feeding facilities, just to minimise the opportunity of exposure.
0: An inquiry into proposed gambling law reforms will examine how far companies should be allowed to go in offering inducements to keep customers betting. Former NRL player Luke Bateman has used a Senate inquiry to allege gambling companies offered him illicit drugs. Australia's peak body for gambling, Responsible Wagering Australia, has told the inquiry those allegations are unfounded. Member of the World Health Organization's expert group on gambling, Associate Professor Charles Livingston, says the treatment of high-spending customers is concerning.
3: These companies are making enormous amounts of money, and I think Tim Costello said yesterday that the person of whom he spoke was spending $20 million a month and getting feted to extraordinary lengths just to make sure that the money flow never stopped.
0: Victoria's new government ministers are being sworn into their portfolios at Government House, Georgia Lenton-Williams reports.
4: The full reshuffle of Premier Ben Carroll's new cabinet is being unveiled this morning at a ceremony at Government House. So far, Colin Brooks has been sworn in as Treasurer. Gabrielle Williams will serve as Deputy Premier and Minister for Education, Skills and Training, First Peoples and Women and Gender Equality. Sonia Kilkenny will remain the Attorney General and Minister for Planning. The swearing-in ceremony continues. Jacinta Allen, Harriet Shing and Lily D'Ambrosio have all stepped down following last week's leadership spill.
0: The acting Prime Minister says Iran's closure of the Strait of Hormuz is unacceptable. US President Donald Trump has warned Iran it has one last chance to sign a deal to end the war before it faces what he describes as decapitation. Richard Miles says the government wants to see de-escalation between the US and Iran.
5: We need to see

0: Coast, killing at least seven people. Video shows the drone crashing at a resort in the Krasnodar region. The local governor says 40 people have been injured, with 17 hospitalised. Ukraine has not commented, but both sides deny targeting civilians deliberately. The US has reported the first two deaths in the outbreak of a foodborne gastric illness, cyclosporiasis. They occurred in the state of Michigan, as the BBC's Peter Hyatt reports.
1: The disease is caused by a microscopic parasite, which is found on insufficiently washed fruit and vegetables. Some cases in this particular outbreak have been traced back to lettuce imported from Mexico, but it's possible that there are other transmission routes too. Cyclosporiasis isn't usually fatal, but the two patients who died already had significant underlying health problems, which the illness may have made worse. The outbreak has so far hit nine states, and case numbers are rising.
0: A group of 25 Democratic-led US states is suing President Donald Trump's administration, arguing his latest round of tariffs exceeds his legal authority. The lawsuit, filed in the US Court of International Trade, follows previous challenges by small businesses. States and small businesses have successfully challenged previous global tariffs imposed by Mr. Trump, but he has continued to pursue new ones. The Trump administration last month imposed new tariffs of 10 and 12.5% on 60 trading partners, including Australia. This is ABC News.
2: Simon, thanks very much for the update.
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2: I'm Rhiannon Elston. It's great to be with you here on News Radio this Tuesday, the 4th of August. Coming up, ecologists warn of the growing risk to wildlife after the first confirmed mass mortality event linked to bird flu. US President Donald Trump issues new threats to Iran to end the war or face further escalation. And an intriguing new study takes a child-sized look at supermarket shelves and to examine how junk food displays grab kids' attention.
4: Importantly, when they walk out of the supermarket, they remember these products and brands, and they remember seeing them across all other aspects of their lives.
2: One of the researchers speaking there, they fitted 15 kids with eye tracking glasses to look into that study. We'll have the details on that shortly. But first, the federal government is warning the spread of birds.

0: little penguins just in a colony at the end of the jetty. And EarthCare Australia is the conservation group that cares for these penguins, and it says that it's really concerned that this colony could be decimated as a result of bird flu. Also, 40,000 penguins on Phillip Island as well. And they say that the actual window for any sort of vaccination is now well and truly closed, because it would have had to have occurred before bird flu arrived in Australia. And of course now it has, and we have seen that mass death event in an island in South Australia's southeast coast, which has led to multiple deaths of greater crested terns. Now we've also, of course, among the 58 confirmed cases and another 48 suspected cases in South Australia, have seen a confirmed case in the Coorong. Now that's a really important wetland and waterway area, and that's the real concern that both governments and experts have, that besides being along the coastal areas, they are expecting that the deadly H5 strain will start to head towards those waterways and inland areas, and potentially also start to get towards our agricultural areas. Now, among those positive cases in South Australia are silver gulls or seagulls, and they're the ones that really are known colloquially as the super spreaders of this H5 strain, because they travel not only along the coast but also into the inland areas. And here in Victoria we have now 7 confirmed cases after another 6 confirmations yesterday, and we also have another cluster of deaths that's being investigated in Victoria's southwest. But earlier on News Breakfast we heard from the Federal Agricultural Minister, and she spoke about the concerns that all authorities have about the fact that this is now really quite unstoppable. This is what she had to say.
1: We have been very upfront with the Australian public that we cannot stop this from spreading. What we can do is be as prepared as we possibly can. We do know that it is highly contagious and highly virulent. This could be a long period of time and a very long journey. We have seen other countries have been dealing with this since 2022.
0: So that is Julie Collins, the Federal Agriculture Minister. There are

0: Funding that is being enacted as part of the emergency management plan. That's specifically also going to target some of those poultry producers to make sure that they have their biosecurity plans as ready as possible, also the provision of clean water and food for their stock, and also ensuring that their birds don't get the opportunity to mix with any wildlife to try to contain any of that spread. But clearly it is so difficult given that we're talking about flying birds and the ability to contain this deadly strain. And we're hearing from experts that as those migratory birds continue to come from overseas in the coming months, it is going to be even harder to stop this strain.
1: Steph Ferrier with that update. Well, critics have slammed potential expanded powers for police pursuits and DNA collection in Queensland. The state government has confirmed it's considering the controversial requests from the police union, and it's got the backing of victims' advocates, as Annie Guest reports.
2: When police pursue criminals on Queensland's roads, their union boss, Shane Pryor, believes they're hampered by rules restricting pursuits to situations involving a serious crime or threat to life.
3: I think it's very fair to say that the current pursuit policy hasn't stopped offenders from engaging in dangerous behaviour on the road.
2: So the Queensland government is considering a union request to expand police pursuit powers, with the Premier David Crisafulli reportedly telling a police union conference that officers should not have to second guess whether or not they're able to do their jobs. Terry O'Gorman is the president of the Queensland Council for Civil Liberties.
4: In the 10-year period from 2000 to 2009 in Queensland, there were 22 deaths arising from police chases and 690 people injured. It was because of that appalling rate of harm to innocent members of the public that the current police pursuit policy was implemented.
2: That was 20 years ago, and the deaths included a 13-year-old girl hit outside her school by a stolen vehicle evading a high-speed police chase. Her case was then used as an example in police training. Union boss Shane Pryor again.
3: Our police make wise decisions and ethical decisions absolutely every single day in Queensland. And I have every faith that if a pursuit was getting that ridiculously dangerous, then the appropriate decisions would be made and other avenues would be canvassed.
2: The Crime and Corruption Commission has previously found strict pursuit policies and legislated alternatives significantly reduced injuries and deaths. Terry O'Gorman says any proposed change should face an external review.
4: The Premier should not just give in to the union's wish list and say, OK, we'll give you greater powers to chase people in cars.
2: Why do you think the Premier is going down this track?
4: It's simply the Premier beating the law and order drum and being on side with the police.
2: But Voice for Victims Chairman Ben Cannon supports the push.
5: I certainly know from speaking to a number of police that some of these pursuits that are called off for, or they are kind of pulled away from, these criminals go on and commit a raft of crimes and commit a whole lot more harm to the community that could have possibly been prevented if they had been able to engage a pursuit and stop them.
2: Police union boss Shane Pryor says their members also want the power to collect DNA samples from children who haven't been charged.
3: It's very simple. If a young offender is old enough to become a serial offender, then they're old enough to have their DNA recorded. Now, we're not asking extremes here. We're asking for the disparity between adult and youth offenders on DNA collection to be removed.
2: It raises concerns about potential human rights violations, and Terry O'Gorman believes collecting DNA once a child is charged is sufficient.
4: And we say that the police union have not demonstrated that the system is not working.
2: But victims advocate Ben Cannon says the community would be kept safer by expanded police powers.
5: We're certainly supporting anything that they would see as a way that they could catch more criminals. And allow them to do their job.
1: That was Voice for Victims Chairman Ben Cannon ending Annie Guest's report. This is ABC News Radio. I'm Rhiannon Elston, also making news

0: Today, Spain says almost all migrants who crossed from Morocco into the Spanish territory of Ceuta last week have now returned to the African nation. Tens of thousands of migrants surged into the Spanish exclave in North Africa on Thursday, prompting a security and diplomatic crisis for Madrid. A group of 25 Democratic-led US states are suing US President Donald Trump's administration, arguing his latest round of tariffs exceeds his legal authority. And back home, Justice Thomas Bradley will be Queensland's new governor. The Supreme Court judge will be sworn in on November the 1st. He'll take over from Dr. Jeanette Young, who served 5 years in the role. Well, it's time now for all the latest in sport, and Jared Coote is with us once again. Jared, hello.
1: Yeah, hello to you, Rhianna. We're going to talk rugby league again, and Matt King has been named to replace Laurie Daly as the new head coach of the New South Wales Rugby League team. The 45-year-old represented the Blues on 9 occasions. He was an assistant when the New South Wales won this year's series not too long ago as well. King says he wants the side to reflect the identity of the people of New South Wales.
2: But you guys deserve a team that you can be proud of, a team that you recognise when you watch us play and plays with absolute courage, because that's what I see from the people in New South Wales. And I hope that when you watch us play, you could recognise a little bit of yourself in the footy team.
1: Pressure is growing for the president of soccer's governing body to resign after European soccer's governing body threatened legal action over his controversial plan to sell off stakes in the World Cup. Correspondent Bryn Rollison has all the details from

0: club to private investors. US media has reported that Mr. Infantino was meeting with US Secretary of State Marco Rubio in a bid to garner support to remain as the FIFA boss. But that claim has been denied by the US State Department.
1: The Central Coast Mariners A-League women's soccer team have been saved just 2 months out from the new season. The Holman Barnes Group, which owns the majority stake in the NRL club, the West Tigers, has reached an agreement to be the new operators of the women's team. The men's side was sold to the global football group behind English side Queen's Park Rangers in June, but the deal didn't include the licence for the women's team. Richmond defender Luke Traynor has received a one-match ban for striking as the AFL's crackdown on gut punches continues. Traynor punched West Coast Eagles player Jack Williams in the stomach as the two were jostling in the goal square at the MCG on Sunday. The defender will miss Richmond's match on Saturday against the Adelaide Crows at Adelaide Oval. Lions midfielder Jared Berry says there's no cause for alarm despite last weekend's 76-point ball over loss to Carlton. The reigning premiers host the high-flying Hawks on Friday night. Both clubs are chasing a coveted finals double chance. Berry says Brisbane thrives when the pressure is on.
2: We nearly treat this like a little mini final series, and everything, every game, every moment means a lot. So, yeah, it's important that we just don't focus on the result and we actually focus on our processes, and, yeah, that's how we play fearless football.
1: Alexandra Ayala has come from a set down in the final at the Washington Tennis Open to become the first Filipino to win a women's singles title. The 21-year-old has overcome top seed Jessica Pegula 4-6, 6-4, 6-love in a rain-delayed final. Ayala will now jump to a career-high 20th in the world rankings and has thanked the Filipino community for its support.
3: Thank you to all my supporters, especially the Filipino community here in D.C. and back home and wherever you are in the world. I really, guys, I feel all the love.
1: James Duckworth has beaten Chris O'Connell in straight sets in an all-Australian battle in the opening round of the Montreal Masters. Duckworth didn't lose a break point in the 6-3, 6-1 victory. In the women's draw, Maya Joyn has come from a set down to beat Yulia Sturidubsova 4-6, 6-1, 6-3. Fellow Australian Tally Gibson was one set to love up when her opponent Elisabetta Cocchiaretto retired hurt. And Serena and Venus Williams have been given a wildcard entry for the women's doubles at the Cincinnati Tennis Open. The sisters were scheduled to play together at Wimbledon until Serena suffered a knee injury in her singles comeback loss to Australia's Maya Joint. Next week's tournament will mark the first time the siblings have played doubles together since the

0: Well, US President Donald Trump is warning Iran that it has a last chance to sign a deal to end the war before it faces what he describes as a decapitation. The president has backed away once again from massive strikes on Iran in favour of negotiations. Mr. Trump says he's hopeful Tehran will agree to a deal that would include reopening the Strait of Hormuz. But when asked why he thinks he will succeed this time, Donald Trump did not strike a note of confidence.
1: I don't know. I think we're going to maybe get something, but I want to give him every last chance before decapitation. Very tough to do what we have planned, still planned. We'll see what happens.
0: US President Donald Trump speaking there. Brett McGurk is an American diplomat, attorney and academic who has served in senior national security positions under four presidents, including Mr. Trump. He says the president's flip-flopping isn't doing America any favours.
2: One group in Iran you want to try to influence and deter are the Revolutionary Guards. They have the drones and the missiles. The UK Maritime Trade Operations Center, the kind of gold standard for what's happening, is reporting another drone has just hit a ship near the Strait of Hormuz. So Iran is still firing. There are negotiations going on between Iran and Oman. I've talked to people today. There's some progress there. But those are the guys in the ties. That's the foreign ministry. The people holding the drones and the missiles, they are continuing to shoot. They have maximalist demands. And they're showing no indication that they're taking these threats seriously.
3: Brett, there's some CNN exclusive reporting that, according to a source, a senior official with U.S. Central Command, the intelligence branch, sent an email to this broad group of military analysts asking for, quote, new, creative, and unconventional ways to pressure and punish Iran. How unusual is something like this to sort of crowdsource war strategies?
2: You could read it a couple ways. You could read it with a negative frame and say we're kind of flailing and looking for an approach. But if I have confidence in one institution here in this array, it's really CENTCOM and Brad Cooper. And I think, I mean, they do have a plan and a strike plan that would be ready to implement if President Trump were to order it. Can't say that's the wisest course of action, but they do have a plan on the books. But to kind of ask your institution, hey, everybody working on this, what are you seeing? What are your ideas? But, you know, I could see the merit in that. But it could also be read, John, to say, hey, we're kind of out of ideas here. What should we do?

0: Iranians do this when I think a lot of people think it's like the first thing in the Wikipedia page about negotiating with Iran is that this is how they play ball. I mean, how surprised should this administration be by this?
1: Yeah, the most frustrating thing about negotiating with Iran, which I've done, or one of their proxy groups, whether it's Hamas or some of these groups in Iraq, you are never negotiating with the decision maker. You're negotiating with, you know, kind of one or two levels below, and then they take things back to whoever the decision maker might be, and you kind of wait. That's how they do it. And that's exactly the kind of trap we've fallen into. But even worse here, because it's with mediators. But yeah, this is exactly, John, what Iran does. And true, it can drive you nuts. You're not negotiating with the decision maker. I think, you know, Trump expects, I'm the decision maker. Let me get the decision maker on their side. Let's cut a deal. That's not what Iran's going to do. It takes time. And they're going to goat rope this thing to buy time. I get whoever's in charge in Iran, I suspect Ahmed Vahidi, the head of the Revolutionary Guards, he's already looking beyond the Trump administration. He's going to try to squeeze for every last drop of blood from the stone until he feels a lot more pressure, which right now he's definitely not.
2: And that was former Deputy Director of National Intelligence at the Barth Center, Brett McGurk, speaking there with CNN's John Berman. Returning back home now, and here's a question for you. When you're at the checkout of your local supermarket, do you ever find yourself tempted by the colourful display of unhealthy snacks? Well, new research shows these junk food displays are grabbing and retaining children's attention. The study from Deakin University fitted 15 kids with eye-tracking glasses and sent them shopping with their parents. It found 9 in 10 prominent displays, such as those at entrances, checkouts, at the ends of aisles, were prompting things like chocolate lollies or promoting chocolate lollies and sugary drinks, and they proved to be highly effective at holding children's attention. Well, Catherine Backholler is a professor of global public health policy at Deakin University. She's

0: products and brands, and they remember seeing them across all other aspects of their lives when they connect online, when they walk to school. They're really inundated with these marketing for these unhealthy foods and beverages.
1: Did the glasses, were they able to hear conversations at all? Could they hear them begging their parents for just a packet of chips or just one more chockey?
0: No, they don't record any sound, just really what the children see. It's surprisingly, children do spend a lot of time looking at the floor and the ceiling in a supermarket as well, which was interesting in and of itself.
1: Okay, so we know what they're looking at and we know that this junk food is holding children's attention. So in knowing that, do we have any restrictions currently in Australia where retailers like supermarkets can be promoting unhealthy foods? I'm wondering if they're allowed to put them at, you know, the eye level of children, are they obviously allowed to put them around the checkouts?
0: I mean, we have an industry, a food industry in Australia that is pretty much unregulated. They can do whatever they like, but we are calling for governments to step up and introduce comprehensive measures that protect children from this kind of unhealthy food marketing. We've seen it done in other countries. The UK has restricted unhealthy food marketing at prominent store locations, so end of aisles, checkouts, and they've also banned unhealthy food marketing online. So we'd like the Australian government to step up and really put our children's health before the profits of these big food companies.
1: What would that stepping up look like? So those displays that literally hug those self-service checkouts where you can buy, usually on special, a chocolate bar, are you saying they should go?
0: They could be replaced with other types of foods. There's lots of products in the supermarkets that are not foods at all that could be taken up those locations, as well as healthy foods. We send our kids off in an environment at the moment that really does not support their health at all. They're absolutely inundated with unhealthy foods. So we just want to see our kids' environments and the spaces that they spend their time in and walk around in every day to support their health rather than the industry that is essentially designing these end of aisles and checkouts.
1: Yeah, so practically speaking, it would be rethinking end of aisles where they often have the specials and they're often junk food. Those areas where you queue as well, and you can queue in those for a couple of minutes if the supermarket's busy. They're always flanked and lined by junk food. Well, I find they are when I'm at the supermarket. Obviously around the checkout. Anywhere else you'd like to see junk food restricted?
0: Well, in the supermarket locations, there's also promotional bins. Yep. We'd like to see more promotion of healthy foods in the fruit and veg aisle. We know that, there's a whole entire aisle dedicated to unhealthy foods, and it's often one of the closest aisles to where you walk into the supermarket. Mm. But beyond the retail environment, we know that kids are absolutely inundated with unhealthy food marketing every time they connect online, when they walk to school, when they catch the bus, when they... wherever they go in their daily lives, they're absolutely inundated with food marketing. So we'd like to see that any kind of policy cover all the media and settings where children spend their daily lives.
2: And that was Catherine Backholler, a professor of global public health policy at Deakin University. She's also the co-director of the Global Centre for Preventive Health and Nutrition. She was speaking with ABC News Radio's Sarah Morris.
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2: 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Today, energy expert at MST Financial, Saul Kavanagh, joins the podcast to ask exactly that question. That's coming up a little later here on News Radio. Right now, though, it's time to check the finance screens. Australian shares are strongly up today, tracking a strong rally on Wall Street. The All Ords currently up 1.3%. The ASX 200 also up 1.3% today. One Aussie dollar currently buying 70.1 US cents. In terms of the weather, a sunny day for you in Brisbane today and a top of 23. Clear skies for Sydney. Your maximum is 19. 12 degrees, your top in Canberra today, a partly cloudy day. Melbourne showers for you, just 13, your maximum. Hobart also heading for 13 with a possible shower. Cloudy in Adelaide, 14, a possible shower in Perth today, a top of 19, and Darwin, 32, sunny skies. Time now for a news update.

0: ABC News with Melanie Scott. A further 23 wild seabirds have tested positive for the deadly H5 strain of bird flu, bringing the total positive cases in South Australia to 81. The Department of Primary Industries and Regions says all the cases were greater crested terns from the Limestone Coast and Kangaroo Island. A further 28 suspected cases have been sent to Victoria for final testing and confirmation. There are no detections of the disease in poultry or livestock. The acting opposition leader says evidence provided at a Senate inquiry into Labor's gambling advertising bill is very disturbing. Former NRL player Luke Bateman used the inquiry to allege betting company employees offered to secure him illicit drugs. The inquiry is analysing Labor's legislation, which seeks to limit gambling ads on TV, online and streaming platforms. But anti-gambling advocates want greater action on inducements. Ms Hume says the coalition will let the inquiry play out before putting together its response.
1: The evidence that we heard in the Senate inquiry was indeed very disturbing. We should let that inquiry play out because there's more evidence to be heard. I'm really looking forward to seeing what the recommendations of that inquiry are.
0: Donald Trump suggests he's running out of patience with Iran, saying new talks between Washington and Tehran are the last chance to forge a deal and avoid a major US attack. Chelsea Hetherington reports.
2: The US president has called Iran's leadership unbelievably duplicitous and insists talks are underway to reopen the Strait of Hormuz and address concerns about Tehran's nuclear program. However, Iranian Foreign Ministry spokesperson Ismail Baghaei denies such claims. He says there will be no substantial change in the situation in the Strait as long as the US continues what he calls its malicious actions. Iran says it is instead negotiating with Oman to reach an understanding over a temporary route to allow commercial shipping to resume.
0: The New South Wales government says people facing life-threatening medical emergencies must go to a hospital emergency department, but those with less serious conditions should stay away. Murray Olds reports.
3: Health Minister Ryan Park says his message is simple.
4: If you are very, very sick, if it's life-threatening, of course you make a decision to call 000 and you go and get taken into an emergency department.
3: Mr Park says hospital EDs are under unprecedented pressure this winter, especially Westmead, but the hospital system more broadly is experiencing higher than usual demand because of a string of illnesses, including influenza A, RSV and COVID. Mr Park says people who are sick should consider calling the Health Direct program, with medical professionals available on 1800 022 222.
0: The New South Wales Supreme Court has heard a class action lawsuit related to the fatal Hunter Valley bus crash may not commence until 2028. 10 people died after the bus being driven from a wedding by Brett Button crashed at a roundabout near Greta in June 2023. Adam Bray, whose son Zach died in the crash, is the lead plaintiff in the civil case against Transport New South Wales. He claims the design of the roundabout and a lack of safety signage contributed to the crash. The court heard this morning there is extremely limited availability over the coming year to hear a lengthy civil case in the Supreme Court. It was also heard there is a large amount of information yet to be finalised with the case. The matter will return to court for a directions hearing next month. The Venezuelan government has updated the number of people known to have died in June's twin earthquakes to 6,125. The 7.2 and 7.5 magnitude earthquake devastated Venezuela's northern coastline, particularly the state of La Guayra. In the AFL, Lions midfielder Jared Berry says there's no cause for alarm despite last weekend's 76-point boilover loss to Carlton. The reigning premiers host the high-flying Hawthorn on Friday night. Both clubs are chasing a coveted finals double chance. Berry says Brisbane thrives when the pressure is on.
5: We nearly treat this like a little mini final series, and everything, every game, every moment means a lot. So, yeah, it's important that we just don't focus on the result and we actually focus on our processes, and, yeah, that's how we play fearless football.
0: This is ABC News. 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

0: Good afternoon. I hope you're well. Welcome to The World Today. I'm Andy Park, coming to you from Gadigal Land in Sydney. This Tuesday, the Royal Commission hears about the Sydney protests which preceded the Bondi terror attack. And around Australia, wildlife carers brace for a spike in bird flu cases.
1: We've done some research into what's happened in the Northern Hemisphere. We've spoken to colleagues in British Columbia, Canada. It is going to be devastating because we don't really know what species is going to impact at what level. And we work with wildlife every day. We obviously do it because we love it. We're all volunteers. It's going to be hard. It's going to be a really hard year.
0: First, though, Australia's largest betting companies have faced a grilling over allegations of high-pressure inducement tactics, including reports that wagering operators may have accepted stolen money from problem gamblers. Representatives from major gambling companies have appeared before a Senate inquiry into the federal government's proposed gambling reforms. Yesterday, the inquiry heard shocking allegations of gambling company employees offering drugs and escorts to as inducements to problem gamblers. Labor is under growing political pressure to strengthen its legislation on gambling advertising, as Bridget Fitzgerald reports.
2: After a day of explosive allegations about the way wagering companies caught problem gamblers, industry representatives walked into a hostile Senate inquiry hearing today.
3: Examples that you are talking about
4: inconvenient for you. The examples are inconvenient for you. I understand that, but these are real examples and real people's lives.
2: Greens Senator Sarah Hanson-Young wasted no time in questioning Sportsbet's Director of Corporate Affairs, Jules Norton-Seltzer, on whether his company had ever accepted stolen money in response to allegations that some problem gamblers have turned to crime to fund their addiction.
4: How much of your revenue as Sportsbet is from proceeds of crime?
3: Look,
4: Do you know?
3: I don't have a figure that you're asking for. What I'm trying to emphasise is we have...
4: But some of it is, isn't it? Some of it is.
2: The Senate inquiry is examining the federal government's proposed changes to gambling advertising laws. Labor introduced a bill to Parliament last month that included restricting the times gambling ads can be aired on TV and radio, as well as banning celebrity endorsements for betting companies. Jules Norton-Seltzer says Sportsbet, which is Australia's largest online betting company, monitors and reports any suspicious transactions. Senator Hanson-Young asked him whether Sportsbet had ever returned money that may have been stolen.
3: I can't comment on individual cases, so you're talking about a very broad statement. And what I can say is we...
4: I'm not asking for an individual case. I'm asking if you've ever done it.
2: The inquiry has also heard from prominent former NRL player Luke Bateman, who alleged gambling company employees offered him illicit drugs as inducements when he was in the grips of a gambling addiction and losing tens of thousands of dollars a month. He didn't name any specific companies, but told the ABC his experience reflects cultural issues across the sector.
5: I'm not about, you know, singing people out, because all that will do is allow other companies and other people to... take the blame off of their shoulders, take no accountability or ownership themselves when it's an industry-wide practice.
2: Monash University Associate Professor Charles Livingston is a member of the World Health Organization's expert group on gambling. He says inducements are a universal practice by gambling operators.
6: The only real prohibition is that they can't offer you a public incentive to take up a gambling account. So they can't advertise, you know, if you sign on with us this week, we'll give you $1,000 free money. But once you've signed up, they can do pretty much whatever they like. They can fly you to Hawaii. They can fly you to the Grand National.
2: The reforms can't pass federal parliament without the support of either the Coalition or the Greens. Senator Sarah Hanson-Young described the government's proposed changes to gambling advertising as piss weak.
7: Banning the advertising, banning the inducements, and putting in place a national regulator. They are the things that the Labor government should be doing.
2: The Coalition has yet to declare its official position, but Liberal MP Simon Kennedy says his party will ensure the legislation is strengthened. Labor's proposed changes to gambling laws also include a bill introduced to Parliament last month to strengthen the National Self-Exclusion Register, BetStop. Environment Minister Murray Watt says there are already restrictions on a

0: range of inducements that gambling companies can offer.
1: It's not as if we're talking about a system where there are no restrictions on inducements. There are some there already. And as I say, we want to put forward even stronger protections for people through these laws, including by strengthening that bet stop regime.
0: The inquiry has also heard evidence today from Australia's largest gambling company, Tabcorp, and Responsible Wagering Australia, the peak body for the wagering sector.
2: Bridget Fitzgerald's reporting there. A complainant in the Alan Jones sexual assault case has told a Sydney court that Jones kissed him non-consensually on several occasions at his Macquarie Street apartment. The complainant, known as only Jay, told the court that Jones told him to wear a robe and nothing else. Isabel Rowe is at the Sydney Downing Street court complex, and a warning: this story might contain content disturbing for some. Isabel, what exactly has the court heard this morning?
3: So the court has heard more evidence from complainant Jay. They're the first of the six men, the alleged complainants, who has given evidence. And he started yesterday telling us about how he met Alan Jones as a young athlete. He was invited to his studio, eventually was invited to his Macquarie Street apartment, where it's alleged some kissing incidents happened. And today we've heard about, or more about, this trip that the pair have apparently took to Fitzroy Falls, which is Mr. Jones's second property, a farm stay property, if you like. Complainant Jay has detailed that stay. He said they spoke over dinner, over a glass of wine, and Mr. Jones allegedly told him, "You've got to remember, there's only one rule here. There are no rules." The court's heard he then told the then 17-year-old to go and have a shower. The defendant told me, he said, to go and have a shower and come back in a robe and nothing else. It's then alleged he did come back but wearing his underwear. Complainant Jay said his heart was racing, and that is where some of the alleged offending in Fitzroy Falls began. It's alleged that Alan Jones rubbed his genitals on the outside of his robe, and then there are some more graphic allegations about further indecent assaults at that property, pulling him towards him, kissing him, and their naked genitals touching. There was a further incident then on the bed where both men were involved. And he was asked about why he did that. He said it was the quickest way to get it over and done with. He said it was a trapped moment and I was completely frozen, and that later on he had thought about confronting Mr. Jones and telling him to stop this behaviour. And he says he's disappointed in himself that he never did that.
2: This judge-only trial will continue for some time yet, won't it, Isabel?
3: Yeah, it will. So we're still in complainant Jay's evidence. That will continue for the rest of the day, I imagine. At that point, complainant Jay will be cross-examined. That could take some time. And then there are six complainants, all up, 76 witnesses to get through. It could be months that we are hearing about this trial of Alan Jones.
2: Isabel Rowe at Sydney's Downing Street court complex there. The Royal Commission on Anti-Semitism has resumed hearings today and will scrutinise the role of protests and hateful conduct at some demonstrations. The inquiry is examining crowd and police conduct at the October 2023 pro-Palestine protest at the Sydney Opera House. It's also probing last November's neo-Nazi rally outside the New South Wales Parliament. Victoria Pengilly is following the commission and joins me. Victoria, a Jewish leader, gave evidence about the lead-up to and the impact of the Opera House protest. What did he have to say?
4: Hi, Andy. Well, David Opsip represents the Jewish Board of Deputies, which is the peak body for 54 community Jewish organisations across the country. And he was asked about a protest organised by the Palestine Action Group at Sydney's Town Hall marching towards the Opera House on the 9th of October in 2023. Now, this protest was organised 2 days after Hamas's attack on Israel on October the 7th, which killed 1,200 Israelis and led to hundreds being taken as hostages. In response, the day after, the Israeli government declared war on Hamas, launching military action in Gaza. Now, David Ossip told the Royal Commission that the Jewish community became aware of this planned protest on the evening of October the 7th. He said a CSG, or a Jewish Community Security Group, WhatsApp channel relayed advice from a police commander that Jewish community members needed to be kept away from the demonstration, and that a counter-protest by Jewish community members shouldn't go ahead as it would inflame tensions. Now, Mr. Ossip said that

0: This was insulting advice, and to him it demonstrated a lack of understanding from New South Wales Police about the impact the October 7 attack had on the Jewish community. And he pointed to fireworks in Western Sydney and a gathering in Greenacre where a sheikh celebrated the October 7 attacks, saying he was worried similar sentiment could be present at the Opera House. Now, Jewish witnesses have told the Commission previously they heard a number of hateful chants made at the rally, including "Where's the Jews?" David Ossip was also cross-examined by a number of pro-Palestine groups. It was pretty testy cross-examination. And they asked him whether he could understand the reasons for why protesters would want to rally after Israel hit back at Gaza. Now, he disputed that timeline of the Israeli government striking back at Gaza so soon after the October 7 attack. And he questioned whether that line of questioning was even relevant, to which Commissioner Virginia Bell interjected, and she said that she would determine whether a question was relevant or not during the inquiry. Here's what he had to say about the impact of that rally on the Jewish community.
1: You had a proliferation of what I considered to be anti-Israel and anti-Semitic social media activity, which started as the attack was still ongoing. You had the celebrations on the streets of Sydney on the 8th of October. You then had the despicable Opera House protest on the 9th of October, and the police effectively telling the community to avoid, at the very least, that part of the CBD. And I think all of those factors gave rise legitimately to fear within the Jewish community about communal safety and security. I think the other point is, as we've learned, events in the Middle East very rarely stay in the Middle East. And the same actors who wish ill on Israel and the Israeli people, they view Jewish communities worldwide as the soft underbelly.
2: That's the Jewish Board of Deputies, David Ossip, giving evidence at the Royal Commission in Sydney today. And there was a neo-Nazi rally outside the New South Wales Parliament in November, Victoria. That also came up in cross-examinations today. What did we hear about that neo-Nazi rally?
0: Yeah, so this is a rally held in November last year, organised by White Australia, formerly the National Socialist Network. Around 60 men dressed in black rallied outside New South Wales Parliament, where a banner reading "Abolish the Jewish Lobby" was displayed, which historically has fed into an anti-Semitic trope that the Jewish lobby controls the government. Now, controversially, the rally was deemed authorised as police had chosen not to oppose it, meaning that protesters were immune from conviction of certain offences. Now, at the time, the New South Wales Police Commissioner, Mal Langian, said allowing that protest to go ahead was a communication error and it shouldn't have happened. Andy, this is only the only day of the seventh hearing block of the Royal Commission, so the inquiry has a lot of evidence to get through in coming hours, including this rally.
2: That's Victoria Pengilly at the Royal Commission on Anti-Semitism in Sydney. I'm Andy Park. 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Just search for The World Today. Well, Australians are being warned to brace for mass wildlife deaths as the H5 bird flu outbreak takes hold. Dozens of native birds have been killed by the virus in one spot off the South Australian coast, and a seagull has now tested positive too. The human risk is still low, and it hasn't been detected in poultry or the wider agricultural sector just yet. But there's concern government agencies aren't sharing their plans to manage the outbreak with the experts, prompting calls for more transparency, as Stephanie Smale reports.
3: As the war against H5 bird flu in Australia ramps up, wildlife carers like Marion McLucas are preparing for battle. With both birds and other animals at risk, personal protective equipment will be crucial to fight the spread.
4: The N95 masks that we saw around COVID and gloves and gowns or some sort of apron covering if we're handling birds particularly.
3: Marion McLucas is based in South Australia, the epicentre of the outbreak so far. Wildlife carers there and elsewhere are being advised to report sick birds to authorities, not rescue them. Marion McLucas says the conservation community has been watching H5 bird flu advance on Australia for years, and they're bracing for the worst.
4: We've done some research into what's happened in the Northern Hemisphere. We've spoken to colleagues in British Columbia, Canada. It is going to be devastating because we don't really know what species it's going to impact at what level. And we work with wildlife every day. We obviously do it because we love it. We're all volunteers.

0: years, it's going to be hard. It's going to be a really hard year.
1: BirdLife's avian influenza response coordinator Chris Purnell says the death of a group of greater crested terns off the South Australian coast and the discovery of the virus in a seagull mean more death is inevitable. He points out the long seagull nesting season will increase the risk too.
2: Associating with other birds like cormorants, tens of thousands of banded stilts in Catitunda Lake Eyre, for example, or indeed terns. So these multi-species groups where they're relatively sedentary, they're doing a lot of feeding, they're defecating in the same area. This is just a prime area for disease spread.
1: Australia is the last continent to be hit by the deadly H5 bird flu, with ecologists watching the threat march towards our native species. Deakin University Wildlife Ecology and Conservation Professor Ewan Ritchie says vaccinating native birds has been one approach in handling the virus elsewhere.
3: There are parts of the world that have engaged in vaccination programs. So New Zealand recently has been vaccinating some of its really iconic bird species, including the kakapo, which has very few numbers left.
1: Professor Ritchie acknowledges vaccinating native species can be difficult, particularly for mammals, where vaccines are further behind in development. But he argues all options should be on the table.
3: One would have hoped that we would have had a lot of investment in trying to develop mammal vaccines. When we think about things like the Tasmanian devil that suffered horrendously from devil facial tumour disease, localised populations of dingoes, quolls, etc., which will probably eat dead and dying animals, they themselves will then potentially succumb to avian influenza.
1: Professor Ritchie is also calling for more transparency about the state, territory and federal plan of attack.
3: So it's really difficult to assess how well prepared we are if we aren't able to see what the plans are. We understand that in some cases the locations of particular species might be sensitive, but beyond that, the more that we can have these response plans viewed by independent experts and have the ability to potentially provide input, maybe improve those plans, you know, show where there might be gaps.
4: That's Deakin University's Professor Ewan Ritchie, ending that report by Stephanie Smale. Well, overseas now, and there's a state of confusion today about whether peace negotiations are in fact underway between the US and Iran. President Donald Trump insists new talks to end the conflict have begun and are ongoing, but the regime in Tehran claims there are no such talks. The oil shortage stemming from Iran's closure of the Strait of Hormuz is putting immense pressure on President Trump domestically, and he's warning Iran it's their last chance. Here's David Sparks.
5: As the world waits for a deal that could result in the Strait of Hormuz reopening, on the streets of Tehran, these supporters of the regime argue Iran should keep on using the vital shipping lane for its own advantage.
6: The Strait of Hormuz belongs to us, and it should remain closed until the very end, and customs duties should be collected until the very end.
7: The Strait of Hormuz, Iran has an inherent right to use it.
5: The war has been going for 5 months, and Iran has managed to stop shipping through the strait for most of that period by launching strikes on passing vessels. It's also tried to impose a toll on ships requesting permission to pass. In recent days, US President Donald Trump had threatened massive attacks on Iran if it failed to reopen the strait. On Sunday night, he backed down, saying talks were underway. Now he's waiting for a result.
8: I'm very proud of the fact that I'll give people a chance. This is a big move. Hopefully they'll come to their senses.
5: And he insists those talks are happening despite denials from the Iranian regime.
8: We are talking right now, we're talking at the request of Iran, backed by Saudi Arabia, backed by UAE, and backed by Qatar in particular, but others also. Many countries called, the leaders of many are friendly with a lot of them. This is a last chance.
5: Iran's foreign ministry spokesman, Ismail Baghaei, like other members of the regime, is adamant there are no negotiations with the US. He does acknowledge Iran is negotiating with Oman, which sits on the opposite side of the strait.
9: There will be no substantial change in the situation in the Strait of Hormuz as long as the United States continues its malicious actions, its naval blockade, its military aggression against Iran and Iran's interests, and all the

0: crimes it has committed during this period. Therefore, the focus of negotiations with Oman is on navigation through the strait, while the relevant issues between Iran and the US should be discussed at a later stage.
1: Alison Miner is director of the Atlantic Council's Project on Middle East Integration.
2: Tehran really does feel that they've been victorious, right? They've come out of this campaign, their Iranian regime has survived. They've come out strategically emboldened. Not only now do they have their nuclear program as an important deterrent and negotiating chip, now they also have their control of the Strait of Hormuz. So they've come out emboldened. They are at the same time suffering from a very significant economic crisis, the rebuilding that the country is going to have to go through after very punishing US and Israeli strikes is enormous.
1: Underlying the fraught state of affairs in the Strait of Hormuz, there's been another reported strike on a ship. United Kingdom authorities say they've received a message from a cargo ship saying it's been hit by an unknown projectile around 37 kilometres off the coast of Oman.
3: David Sparks reporting there. Pressure is mounting on FIFA boss Gianni Infantino to resign after his failed bid to sell off stakes in the World Cup. Europe's football body, UEFA, is considering legal action over the privatisation plan, and England's Football Association is set to withdraw its support for Infantino's push for re-election as the head of football's governing body next year. Alexandra Humphreys explains.
4: FIFA's plan to sell off a stake in future World Cup profits to private investors was nixed almost immediately. But the ill-fated proposal has created an ongoing headache for the body's president, Gianni Infantino.
5: This is a big moment in the history of football, make no mistake.
4: Laura McAllister is a vice president of UEFA, the European Football Association, which led the backlash. Its lawyers have told FIFA they are actively considering legal action.
5: We cannot keep putting out fires because of unilateral plans from the likes of the leadership of FIFA. That doesn't put football in the right place. So I really hope now that we can have a change in leadership next year.
4: Gianni Infantino has headed up football's governing body, FIFA, for a decade. His role is up for election again early next year. But some nations' football associations have begun withdrawing their support for his candidacy, including England, Wales and Finland. UEFA is searching for an alternative candidate for the job. The Regional Confederation for North and Central America has also criticised Gianni Infantino's leadership.
6: It kind of feels like it's on a knife edge.
4: Professor James Reid is an expert on sporting governance based at the University of Reading in the UK. He explains the FIFA president has enjoyed strong support from nations outside of Europe, particularly in Africa, so his tenure isn't necessarily doomed.
6: With UEFA pushing what it's pushed, and with the Welsh Football Association and the English saying that they'll withdraw their support, it feels like that's a strong power base. But as said, often the Europeans aren't necessarily that well received around the world, by the smaller football associations. And so not necessarily the case that just because you're here in Europe, UEFA is leading the charge, it isn't necessarily the case that the rest of the world will necessarily follow. So it may well be yet that his power base is stronger than we think, and it may well be that, he does survive. It'll be fascinating to see.
4: Under the privatisation plan, a key investor would have been an investment firm launched by Joshua Kushner, the brother of US President Donald Trump's son-in-law, Jared. US media are reporting Gianni Infantino has turned to the Trump administration for help securing his position and wants to meet with Secretary of State Marco Rubio. Joe Linsky is a sports reporter with the BBC. He believes football fans will be disappointed by what's transpired over the past week.
7: Well, FIFA, I think from the outside, fans will look at it and say we're back where we were 10 years ago with Sepp Blatter when he was ousted in disgrace for bribery and corruption that went on at FIFA during his presidency. I think that's why many people, and why UEFA particularly, have expressed that they feel let down by Infantino. He was somebody who promised reform when he came in.
4: The deadline for candidates to nominate for FIFA's top job is November 18, with the election scheduled for March.
3: Alexandra Humphreys reporting there, and that's all from the World Today team this Tuesday. Thanks for your company. Hope you can join me at the same time tomorrow. I'm Andy Park. Have a great afternoon.

0: Thanks very much to the team at The World Today. 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It's time now for a news update with Melanie Scott. Hi, Melanie.
1: Hi, Rhiannon. Australia's peak body for betting agencies says allegations of criminal conduct, including claims drugs were offered to problem gamblers, are incredibly serious. The comments come as a snap Senate hearing in Canberra continues examining proposed laws to curb gambling advertising. 81 birds have now tested positive for the deadly H5 strain of bird flu in South Australia, an increase of 23 in the past day. Those greater crested terns were found on the Limestone Coast and Kangaroo Island, which are emerging as outbreak hotspots. A further 28 suspected bird flu cases have been sent to Victoria for final testing and confirmation. No detections of the disease have been found in poultry or livestock. Australian swimmer Isaac Cooper has stepped down from the Dolphins leadership group after a drinking session at the Commonwealth Games. Cooper was reported to be out drinking when he was expected to be supporting teammates in Glasgow last Wednesday night. The 22-year-old was scheduled to race the 100 metres backstroke final that night but withdrew from the event after qualifying eighth fastest. A swimmer missing overnight near the New South Wales-Queensland border has been found safe after spending about 12 hours in the water. Police say the 30-year-old woman was discovered clinging to a marker in the Tweed River this morning after a multi-agency search began last night when she failed to return from a swim at Dreamtime Beach. She's been taken to hospital for assessment. A complainant has told a court Alan Jones made him feel trapped amid several alleged incidents where he was kissed or touched as a teenager. The veteran broadcaster has pleaded not guilty to all charges in the indecent assault and sexual touching trial. The trial, which began on Monday, is expected to last several weeks. And Russia says at least 11 people, including three children, have been killed in a drone strike on the Black Sea resort, which it claimed deliberately targeted civilians. Verified video shows a drone hitting a crowded beach before a loud explosion. Ukraine has not commented. Elsewhere, another drone attack reportedly killed four people in Russia-annexed Crimea. Back to you, Rhiannon.
0: Melanie, thanks very much for the update.
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0: Hello, I'm Rhiannon Elston. It's great to be with you this Tuesday, the 4th of August. Coming up, the federal government warns the further spread of deadly H5 bird flu is now inevitable as the number of confirmed cases rises.
3: We have seen this virus spread to mammal species in other parts of the world, and it's likely to happen here.
0: Environment Minister Murray Watt speaking there. Also, the new head of the Australian Defence Force outlines plans to make the military more lethal and effective. And breast milk can boost the development of a baby's immune system, new research reveals. We'll have the full details on that very soon. But first, a further 23 wild seabirds have tested positive for the deadly H5 strain of bird flu, bringing the total positive cases in South Australia to 81. The Department of Primary Industries and Regions says all the cases were greater crested terns from the Limestone Coast and Kangaroo Island. The federal government is warning that number could jump up significantly. Environment Minister Murray Watt says birds with the virus remain infectious for a period of time after their death.
3: That's why it's also a threat not only to birds but to scavenging animals like the Tasmanian devil and some quolls. That's why we have seen this virus spread to mammal species in other parts of the world, and it's likely to happen here in Australia as well.
0: Dr. Dominique Potkin is an Associate Professor of Animal Ecology at the University of the Sunshine Coast, and she explains what a major spread could look like.
4: Seabirds and other birds, as well as marine mammals, tend to nest and roost together, so in large numbers. And obviously, we know from experience that, you know, when you congregate in large numbers, you can spread a virus very quickly. What we can see is probably a few more of these incidences happening now across the country.
5: Do you expect that we'll see the spread of bird flu pick up exponentially from here?
4: Yeah, that seems to be how it tends to work. So it may take a little bit of time depending on the location. But, you know, it hasn't been that long since our first case and now our first mass mortality event. And we do, again, know that viruses tend to work fairly quickly once they're established in a population and can be spread across a number of individuals or species.
5: At this stage, we're seeing it impact migratory birds, seabirds, largely.

0: You're confined to the coast as well. How likely is it, do you think, that we'll see bird flu spread further inland and also affect other species?
1: Yeah, it is pretty likely, to be honest, because bird flu can spread not just through close contact, but also through things like feces. So if a shorebird or seabird or any other migratory bird comes to land and they deposit that feces, it can spread throughout sort of the food chain or with visitors that come from inland to the coast. So things like pelicans that like to go to the coast, but also go inland, could carry the virus elsewhere. So it is quite possible and indeed likely that we're going to see it spread, not just at the coast.
0: Including to mammals?
1: Yeah, mammals are also quite susceptible to the bird flu, especially marine mammals. So, you know, we've seen die-offs of sea lions, both in sub-Antarctic islands as well as in South America. And so we are pretty concerned about our own sea lion populations here in Australia as well with this.
0: Which species are you most concerned for?
1: Honestly, the terns themselves seem to be quite susceptible, and they also seem to be the most likely to be spreading the virus. So it's more of a concern of the whole ecosystem, and having this particular species, these species of terns, like the crested tern and greater tern, sort of spreading it quite widely across the country, that is particularly concerning. Also impacts on things like gulls, swans, animals that people have a bit of a connection to, and also provide really important ecosystem services like cleaning up beaches and things like that. I think we'll start to see a bit of an impact on that, and that's also quite concerning.
0: The federal government has committed at least $113 million for surveillance, for preparedness and response capability as well. Are these the right measures, do you think, or is there more we could be doing?
1: These measures are predominantly aimed at protecting things like commercial industries, so our food supply, for example. I'm not sure that we have enough of an investment in our wildlife. So, for example, there are a lot of wildlife volunteers, wildlife hospitals that are starting to become overwhelmed. A lot of biosecurity testing is going to have quite a backup in terms of, or backlog in terms of testing for this disease. So, you know, what we could do at this point is to try and invest more in that to sort of even out where the money is going in terms of a One Health approach. So trying to protect our entire ecosystem, including our food supply, but also, you know, protecting our native wildlife and then our, you know, our way of life.
0: Just to wind back for a moment, what exactly is bird flu, and is it similar to the flu we get as humans?
1: It is, actually. So the virus is an influenza virus. There are a lot of different strains, obviously, of flu, as people probably know. Bird flu has been around for years and years and years, but again, there are different strains of bird flu. So this particular strain is concerning because it is so pathogenic. So it does make birds very, very sick, and it also gets passed around very easily. So that's what makes it a particularly concerning virus and why we've kind of been on high alert about it for over the past few years since it kind of reared its head in other parts of the world.
0: Vaccination has been used in other countries during bird flu outbreaks. Is that something we could look at here? I appreciate it might be difficult when we're talking about wild bird populations, but what is your view on that, and what would the right approach be in your view?
1: Yeah, so I think there is a program to try and vaccinate birds, especially in captivity, so in captive bred programs. So when we are trying to save a species from extinction and we are breeding them in a captive space like a zoo or other area, we can vaccinate those individuals because we know where they're going. And, especially if they're going to be released to the wild eventually, then we want them to be protected, especially if the species is under a lot of stress from other things like invasive predators and habitat loss. You know, obviously we can't vaccinate every wild bird, but we can take certain precautions with things like species that are in extreme circumstances like that. And I think that's a good place to start. We are amping up bird flu vaccines for people that might be working very closely with birds. And so it is recommended to try to get a human-based bird flu vaccine for wildlife carers and the like.
0: And given the events that we saw yesterday with the first mass

0: mortality event confirmed and the trajectory that you've outlined here, where do you think we might be in 6 months' time? How might our landscape, how might our ecology have shifted due to this?
1: Yeah, I mean, it is hard to just predict the future like this, but based on what we've seen around other parts of the globe, we can probably suspect that within 6 months, we'll have seen more mass mortality events, especially in seabirds and shorebirds, as well as possibly in some marine mammals. We just have to really make sure that we're on alert, and people can be engaged in this by, you know, reporting any sightings of sick or unwell birds or mammals to the wildlife hotline as we see this continue. Because I think we are going to catch up to the rest of the world. We're probably going to see a lot of deaths in birds and mammals over the next year or so. And so it is just best to kind of be prepared for that and be involved if you can in terms of reporting and helping out there.
0: And just looking further down the track, are we likely to see the worst impacts of this taper off as immunity catches up?
1: That's the hope. So as with all viruses, they can be a little bit unpredictable in how they mutate and what strains we get and variants that we get. And so, you know, we do hope that eventually wildlife will be able to develop immunity to this virus and that it won't mutate in a way that, you know, becomes more severe. And so, you know, we can hope for that. It is probably just one of these things, though, that we may need to live with from here on in, like we do with so many other viruses that just take hold. And then, yeah, populations usually stabilize, and we can hope that the populations stabilize eventually, but it may take quite a few years for that to happen.
0: And that's Dr. Dominique Potkin, an Associate Professor of Animal Ecology at the University of the Sunshine Coast. The new head of the Australian Defence Force says he'll focus on putting every cent he receives from Australian taxpayers into making the military more lethal and effective. Admiral Mark Hammond also says the war in Ukraine has delivered some eye-opening lessons about the way drones are shaping modern warfare. Foreign Affairs reporter Stephen Jedgetts reports.
2: The one thing I think the new CDF wanted to emphasise is that there is no time to waste. So he spoke this morning, and this is really his first press conference he's given since taking on the top job, about the need to plough every second of time, that is, every cent and every person, into doing everything possible to make the Australian Defence Force as lethal as possible. So you get a real sense of urgency. Of course, the backdrop against this is that defence has faced an awful lot of criticism about being too slow, too unwieldy, at times too bloated, not delivering the capabilities that Australia needs at a time when China, amongst others, is ploughing substantial, in fact, eye-watering amounts of money into its own military modernisation. So when Mark Hammond spoke this morning, you got a real sense of him wanting to turn that ship around, to use an analogy, and to ensure that there was a laser-like focus on taking every dollar that's given to the Defence Force and turning it into lethality. Let's take a listen to what he had to say.
3: We've got to optimise the use of every cent, every second and every person to maximise the lethality and warfighting potential of the Australian Defence Force while also enhancing the wellbeing and resilience of our people. Ultimately, that is the duty that we are charged with in a very resource-intense environment against a strategic environment which is both fragile and unpredictable. So you'll see a real sense of urgency and a prioritisation of the application of resources whilst I'm in command of the Australian Defence Force.
4: Stephen, what did he have to say about these new technologies which are key in modern warfare?
2: Yeah, some interesting reflections from the new CDF. Nothing shocking or surprising, but worth drawing on briefly. The CDF is actually launching a new report this morning, which is all about trying to foster more innovation. It sets six priority areas for the Australian Defence Force when it looks to invest taxpayer dollars into new technology. And unsurprisingly, one of those six priority areas are autonomous drones or autonomous systems. And of course, the lessons that we've seen in the Ukraine war are top of mind for everyone, as well as some of the lessons that we've seen in the Middle East and the way Iran and others have deployed drones to sometimes devastating effect. The CDF basically pointed to an incident last year where you saw Ukraine using a swarm of drones to attack Russia's strategic bomber fleet. It was an extraordinary episode, and it's clearly made a bit of an imprint in the CDF's thinking. Let's take a listen to what he had to say on that front.

0: One of the greatest examples, I think, is about 117 drones worth about $1,000 each being employed by Ukraine. And with devastating effect on Russia's strategic bomber capability, about $7 billion worth of damage. That, to me, is a shining example of the utility and cost-benefit offering of uncrewed systems.
1: And, Stephen, it sounds like you also had to answer some questions on the thornier issues facing the military right now.
2: Yeah, that's right. Two in particular, Gemma, just briefly. One, the confusion that cropped up last week when the Defence Industry Minister, Pat Conroy, suggested that the US may not have an ongoing presence or ongoing submarine presence at the military submarine base out west near Perth at Stirling. There has been a bit of a clarification job done by the government since then, with both Pat Conroy and the Defence Minister, Richard Miles, saying there would be an enduring US presence. Unsurprisingly, Mark Hammond keen to emphasise that clarification, saying yes, the US would be around, also pointing out that it's not the first time the US has stationed submarines, saying that they conducted more than 300 wartime patrols from Stirling back during World War II, so arguing it was an evolution as well as a revolution. And then, of course, there's the very sensitive case of a court-martial, which we expect to come up in front of a military court here in Canberra, involving a senior military officer whose identity has been suppressed. Surprisingly, Admiral Hammond was asked about that but gave nothing away, simply saying it was before the court and in front of the subject of a suppression order. So saying at this stage he's not going to comment. But I don't think it's the last we'll hear about that story, as it finally makes its way to the military court at some point in September.
3: And that was Foreign Affairs reporter Stephen Gedgett speaking there with Gemma Vaness. This is ABC News Radio. I'm Rhiannon Elston. Making headlines, Australia's peak body for gambling has told a Senate inquiry that allegations of wrongdoing made against betting agency Sportsbet and Tabcorp are unfounded. Responsible Wagering Australia is appearing at a Senate inquiry into laws to limit gambling ads on TV, radio and online. Overseas, Iran's foreign ministry is adamant there are no negotiations with the United States on a deal to end the war, despite Donald Trump's insistence that talks are underway. The US president claims the talks are focusing on the opening of the Strait of Hormuz and Iran's nuclear program. And back home, a swimmer has been found after spending 12 hours in the water near the New South Wales-Queensland border. Police say the 30-year-old woman was found clinging to a floating marker in the Tweed River this morning. Well, new research has helped reveal how breast milk can boost the development of a baby's immune system. The scientists discovered how a protein in the milk called osteopontin helps protect infants against deadly infections. Their findings could also hold the key to the development of more effective baby formulas for those unable to breastfeed. Professor Simon Phipps led this research at QIMR's Berghofer's Respiratory Immunology Lab in Queensland. And he explains how this protein helps boost immunity.
4: Breastfeeding protects infants from developing a severe lung infection in early life. And we hypothesise that there will be components in the mother's milk that would then protect the babies. It's known that osteopontin is highly expressed in the colostrum and the early milk, but what the role of osteopontin is in protecting infants against infection is not known. So what we did was we established a mouse model in the lab whereby we fed infant mice to mothers whose milk was making osteopontin and other baby mice who were nursed by mothers who weren't producing osteopontin. And then we affected those baby mice and we found that the mice who were being reared by mothers who weren't making osteopontin, they developed a severe infection. We found that the numbers of these really important immune cells were lower in those mice.
5: So how exactly does that protein trigger that immune system development?
4: In both humans and mice, it's known that it's really important to develop and assemble the microbiome, which happens postnatally. And the milk is critical in driving this response. And then the correct microbiome produces these really important metabolites, which then act like hormones and act on other cells in the baby. So what we found was that these metabolites, one of them was called phenylalactic acid, it enters from the microbiota in the gut, it enters the circulation, and then it can act on cells throughout the body. So we found that it was acting

0: ion cells in the liver. And in the postnatal period, this is where the white blood cells are made. So we found that this metabolite was acting in the liver to drive the division and proliferation of stem cells that then became white blood cells. And then those cells could traffic to the lungs and protect the baby mouse when we gave it the infection.
1: And I understand that this immune system development may not only protect children from respiratory infections, but could also prevent allergies, asthma, and even eczema. Is that right?
0: So we've shown that the early life microbiome is really important for developing an immune cell called a regulatory T cell. And the regulatory T cell is like the policeman in the immune system. It keeps other immune cells in check. And so you need to make these regulatory T cells in early life to prevent an overreaction to a food antigen or an allergen and developing allergic diseases. There's only a small window in early life when all this has to happen. And the microbiome in the baby's gut is sequential. It's really important for it to happen at the right time. And if you miss that window, then that can set you up to fail in later life.
1: What do you think are some of the practical applications of this research? Could it be used to develop a more effective baby formula, for instance?
0: That wasn't a major objective of our study, but it's true that infant formula is made from cow's milk, and cow's milk has low levels of osteopontin. So infant formula companies will probably be looking at this and then supplementing the formula of osteopontin. I think it will be applicable in the near future because it's quite simple to modify infant formula without getting the same approvals that you would need to give a drug to infants. But also we envisage that infants who have an illness or are at high risk of developing some of these diseases could be treated with a probiotic, the bacteria, or also with the metabolite. Because the metabolite alone, when we administered that to the mice, that was sufficient to protect the mice against the infection.
2: And that was Professor Simon Phipps from QIMR Berghofer speaking with News Radio's Sam Dover. Overseas now, and Iran's strategy of countering US military might with economic pain has exposed a new target in the region, AI data centres. These centres have become critical to the economy and national security of several Gulf nations, and they're often owned by top US tech companies. Iran has now struck several of them, and the US has responded by striking one in Iran. CNN's David Goldman reports.
3: They're trying to change that, and they're really tripling down on AI. And Iran has made those a target. I mean, they have targeted two data centers in Bahrain. The United States, as you mentioned, targeted one in Tehran. The UAE has gotten hit. And so now there are five data centers that have been targeted in this war. The Bahrain one is particularly interesting because they were hit twice. First, Iran targeted it close to the beginning of the war on April 30th, and then it said it wasn't done. And just a few weeks ago, July 21st, there was a subsequent attack that basically demolished this Amazon facilities that are in Bahrain. So it's not just Amazon, it's lots of tech companies. Google, Microsoft, Nvidia, Palantir, all of these are Iranian targets according to the regime. They've actually outlined 29 different targets. They said that these are all legitimate military targets. And why are they legitimate military targets? Well, it's because so many of these companies do have military contracts. In fact, there's a $9 billion military contract that Google and Microsoft and Oracle and Amazon are all participating in. And so they don't differentiate between, in these data centers, whether they're holding U.S. military information or commercial information for things like ChatGPT and other similar AI services for consumers. Those are all held in the same place. Iran says you might as well be putting a big American flag on your roof. They are targets that we can hit. And this is crucial for the Gulf nations because they are all massively investing in AI to differentiate their economies from oil. We have, you know, Kuwait, Bahrain, Saudi Arabia, all of these countries have dedicated a combined $2 trillion in U.S. investments to the exclusion of China, saying that we will invest in your architecture and infrastructure, and we will not invest in China. We'll

0: outside to reflect the identity of the people of New South Wales.
1: But you guys deserve a team that you can be proud of, a team that you recognise when you watch us play and plays with absolute courage, because that's what I see from the people in New South Wales. And I hope that when you watch us play, you could recognise a little bit of yourself in the footy team.
0: Australian swimmer Isaac Cooper has stepped down from the Dolphins leadership group after a drinking session at the Commonwealth Games. Cooper was reported to be out drinking when he was expected to be supporting teammates in Glasgow last Wednesday night. The 22-year-old was scheduled to race the 100 metres backstroke final that night, but withdrew from the event after qualifying eighth fastest. There are growing calls for FIFA President Gianni Infantino to step down from his role at soccer's world governing body following his proposal to sell off stakes in the World Cup. Correspondent Bridget Rollison has more from London.
2: Infantino has enjoyed a really strong backing from soccer's confederations, but now England's Football Association has joined countries like Wales and Finland that have withdrawn their support for Infantino's re-election. So this backlash centres on Infantino's now scrapped proposal to sell off stakes in the World Cup to private investors. So critics argue that this could give too much influence to outside investors. UEFA, which is Europe's governing soccer body, also says now that it has written to Infantino threatening legal action over this controversial proposal.
0: The Central Coast Mariners A-League women's soccer team has been saved just 2 months out from the new season. The Holman Barnes Group, which owns the majority stake in the NRL club West Tigers, has reached an agreement to be the new operators of the women's team. The men's side was sold to the global football group behind English side Queen's Park Rangers in June, but the deal didn't include the licence for the women's team. In the AFL, West Coast midfielder Harley Reid says he feels the side is still making progress despite losing to an 18th-ranked Richmond on Sunday. The Eagles scored just 9 goals from 52 inside 50s, going down by 11 points at the MCG. Reid was seen consoling a tearful Willem Dersma after the game. He's told ABC Radio Perth he knows how it feels to be a young player in a struggling team.
3: We all feel it deep inside us, and it is a struggle. I've been in that position many times, and to see the way that he's came in, obviously a long year in your first year, and to do what he has in his first year, I just want to put my arms around him and know that it's fine, mate, and the road's looking clear, and I think we're making progress.
0: Richmond defender Luke Traynor has received a one-match ban for striking as the AFL's crackdown on gut punches continues. Traynor punched Eagles player Jack Williams in the stomach as the two were jostling in the goal square at the MCG. The defender will miss Richmond's trip to face Adelaide on Saturday. And James Duckworth has beaten Chris O'Connell in straight sets in an all-Australian battle in the opening round of the Montreal Tennis Masters. Duckworth didn't lose a break point in the 6-3, 6-1 victory. In the women's draw, Maya Joint has come from a set down to beat Yulia Starobdubseva 4-6, 6-1, 6-3. Fellow Australian Talia Gibson was up one set to love when her opponent, Elisabetta Cocciaretto, retired hurt. And that is the latest in sport. Rhiannon?
4: Fraser, thanks very much for the update. A quick check of the finance screens now. The All Ords up today 1.3%. The ASX 200 also up 1.2%. One Aussie dollar currently buying 70.1 US cents. In terms of the weather, Brisbane on track for a top of 23, mostly sunny. Clear skies in Sydney, you're heading for 19. Canberra, 12 degrees, your maximum today. It's a partly cloudy day for you. We are expecting some showers, though, in Melbourne today. It's 12 degrees right now, a top of 13. In Hobart, a possible shower for you. 13's also your maximum. And Adelaide, a cloudy day, a top of 14. Possible shower moving into Perth today, 19 degrees your top today. And Darwin, 32 your maximum with sunny skies. Time now for a news update.

0: ABC News with Melanie Scott. The wagering industry has hit back at claims that it's offered drugs and escorts as inducements to problem gamblers. Here's political reporter Jack Mackay.
1: Former NRL player Luke Bateman yesterday told a Senate inquiry examining Labor's gambling reforms that an employee working for one company offered him drugs. Anti-gambling advocate Tim Costello also raised separate allegations of Sportsbet and TAB offering escorts and drugs to a man with a gambling addiction. Appearing

0: before the inquiry today, Responsible Wagering Australia's Kai Kentwell says the industry refutes the claims.
1: If these claims are true, we strongly recommend complaints are levelled with individual operators as well as law enforcement and regulators.
0: Sportsbet and Tabcorp say they have zero tolerance for the alleged behaviour.
2: Agriculture Minister Julie Collins says there have now been 102 confirmed cases of bird flu in Australia. 81 of those are in South Australia, along with 8 in Victoria, 10 in WA, 1 in Queensland and 2 in New South Wales. The increase follows testing of samples related to a mass mortality event on an island called Borden Rocks off the coast of South Australia, which was detected on Friday. Minister Collins says the new cases are linked to that event.
3: So we are working very closely with our state and territory governments in terms of making sure that we continue to monitor and to make sure that we're on top of the locations.
2: Iran's foreign ministry is adamant there are no negotiations with the United States on a deal to end the war, despite Donald Trump's insistence that talks are underway. The US president claims the talks are focusing on the opening of the Strait of Hormuz and Iran's nuclear program. Ministry spokesperson Esma Ilbghai acknowledges that Iran is negotiating with Oman, which sits on the opposite side of the strait, but this does not currently involve the US.
4: There will be no substantial change in the situation in the Strait of Hormuz as long as the United States continues its malicious actions, its naval blockade, its military aggression against Iran and Iran's interests, and all the crimes it has committed during this period.
2: The Royal Commission on Anti-Semitism has been told a rally outside the Sydney Opera House 2 days after the October 2023 Hamas attacks had profound psychological impacts on Australia's Jewish community. The inquiry is today examining the impact of a pro-Palestinian rally outside the Opera House where anti-Semitic chants were used and police had advised the Jewish community to avoid that evening. New South Wales Jewish Board of Deputies President David Ossip says that advice was circulated throughout the Jewish community.
5: The fact that 2 days after October 7, a community which was highly traumatised and in mourning was told the CBD wasn't safe for them had profound psychological impacts, and we didn't take the fact that we passed on this advice to the community lightly.
2: Victoria's new government ministers have been sworn into their portfolios with just one new face after the Premier promised to reduce the size of his ministry. Georgia Lenton-Williams has the story.
6: Premier Ben Carroll has unveiled his new cabinet during a ceremony at Government House. Colin Brooks has been named Treasurer and Deputy Premier Gabrielle Williams takes on education. Paul Edbrook is now Police Minister, taking over from Anthony Carbines, who is now looking after the newly created portfolio for artificial intelligence. Tim Richardson is the only new face after the Premier pledged to slim down the number of ministers in a bid to save money. Meanwhile, Jacqueline Symes has replaced outgoing MP Lily D'Ambrosio as Energy Minister. Harriet Shing and Jacinta Allen will also not be recontesting their seats following last week's leadership spill.
2: The majority stakeholder in the West Tigers has stepped in to save the Central Coast Mariners women's A-League team. Holman Barnes Group is partnering with Sydney football club Apia Leichhardt FC to take over the operation, which was left under a cloud after Total Growth Holdings bought the men's team in June, but not the women's. Holman Barnes CEO Daniel Payton says the focus now turns to the upcoming season, which kicks off in October.
7: It was always a race against the clock to ensure that the women's program and the women's A-League team were a part of that. So super excited about that we can make that happen for this season.
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8: It's good to be with you here on News Radio this Tuesday, the 4th of August. I'm Rhiannon Elston. Making news, the wagering industry refutes claims it's offered drugs and escorts as inducements to problem gamblers. More from the Senate inquiry into this in just a moment. Donald Trump again threatens a major attack on Iran, saying this is their last chance to strike a peace deal. And would you eat a white strawberry? Some farmers are now growing them here in Australia.
10: We are trying to make sure that our farmers stay sustainable.

0: We'll get the details on that a little later, but first, the wagering industry has hit back at claims it's offered drugs and escorts as inducements to problem gamblers. The allegations were made before a Senate inquiry looking into the federal government's proposed changes to gambling advertising laws. For more on this, we're joined by political reporter Jack Mackay at Parliament House in Canberra. Jack, good afternoon to you.
1: Hello, Rhiannon.
0: Yesterday we heard powerful claims from problem gamblers. How has the gambling industry responded to this?
1: Yeah, well, Rhiannon, they've strongly rejected these allegations. As you say, these claims were raised before a Senate inquiry yesterday, looking into Labor's proposed gambling reforms as an example. Former NRL player Luke Bateman gave evidence where he alleged he was offered drugs by a gambling company employee. In a separate case, anti-gambling advocate Tim Costello alleged he was aware of a case where a problem gambler was offered escorts and drugs from Sportsbet and Tabcorp. Now, these betting companies have appeared before the Senate inquiry today, and they've very much hit back at these allegations. Sportsbet's Director of Corporate Affairs, Jules Norton-Selzer, he told the inquiry the company had zero evidence of the allegations raised by Tim Costello, and he said Sportsbet had no tolerance for that kind of conduct. Tabcorp's head of government affairs, Julian Wheeling, he also told the inquiry that any evidence should be referred to the relevant authorities, and he added that the claims don't in any way form part of Tabcorp's customer offering. The Responsible Wagering Australia also appeared before the inquiry today. They represent the broader industry, and their chief executive described the claims as pretty egregious and noted that the industry strongly refuted them. They also said that any complaint should go to individual operators as well as law enforcement and regulators so that they can properly investigate these claims.
0: And Jack, how has the government responded to the allegations and the calls for it to bolster its reforms?
1: Yeah, well, the Acting Prime Minister, Richard Marles, has today described the evidence as shocking. He says it tells an appalling story. He says it also tells a disturbing story. As for the broader reforms themselves, which are aimed at restricting gambling ads, the government is standing by those proposed changes. And this is despite anti-gambling advocates like Tim Costello, like Luke Bateman, arguing that they don't go far enough and calling for more action on promotions and inducements. Richard Marles today said the government had done more to address problem gambling than any other government. He said they had engaged in the toughest reforms ever seen on gambling. But he also acknowledged a balance needs to be struck on this legislation. Ultimately, though, the government will need to rely on the support of either the Greens or the Coalition to get this legislation through Parliament. The Greens say they want these reforms to go further. They definitely want them bolstered. As for the Coalition, we're yet to find out where they stand on this legislation. They say they're awaiting this inquiry to conclude before they come to a final position, Rhiannon.
0: Jack, thank you very much for the update.
1: Thank you.
0: And that was political reporter Jack Mackay at Parliament House in Canberra as that gambling Senate inquiry continues. Overseas now, and the US president says he hopes Iran will come to its senses and agree to a deal to end the conflict between the two nations. Earlier, Donald Trump slammed what he called Iran's unbelievably duplicitous leadership on his Truth Social platform after Tehran said there were no talks underway. Mr. Trump says he expects negotiations that will focus on reopening the Strait of Hormuz and Iran's nuclear program. Former U.S. Special Envoy to Iran, Robert Malley, argues that despite the war not achieving its objectives, it may be a gift to the U.S. in the long term.
2: Well, I think the main gift, if there is one, and it's very hard to speak of a gift given how much has been lost as a result of this war, obviously, countless Iranian lives, cost to their economic infrastructure, cost to the Gulf partners and to the U.S. and the global economy. But if there is a gift, is that we've now heard for I don't know how many decades that I've been in public life that there is an answer to the Iranian nuclear problem. It's military force. That's what proponents have been saying forever. And now we have a real life experiment. We've seen what force does. It doesn't accomplish that goal. If anything, it adds to the problem set because now

0: now, as President Trump has said, the issue that's being negotiated is an issue that wasn't even on the table before the war began, which is the opening of the Strait of Hormuz. So what Stephen Wertheim and I argue in this piece is, if there's any silver lining to this war, is that it proved the ineptitude of war, putting aside the illegality and constitutionality of war, the inability of war to achieve the goals that war proponents have said it could achieve now for many, many years.
1: Let me ask you this then. Is successful diplomacy with Iran possible if it believes that, the threat of U.S. military power is, if not off the table, at least diminished? Can they just calculate, we'll ride this out because the U.S. has shown itself war doesn't work for its interests?
0: Well, certainly the strength of the threat of military force has been diminished immeasurably as a result of what's happened. But, and I don't want to sound naive about Iran's intent, it is clear that they want some form of economic relief. I mean, whenever people talk about the gift that the Memorandum of Understanding would give Iran economically, let's not forget, number one, their economy was in shambles even before the war began. And they may have lost anywhere between 100, 300 billion, some people say even more than that, as a result of the strikes against their infrastructure. If they want to get economic relief, they're going to need to have the sanctions lifted. They're going to need other forms of reconstruction. And so I don't think that Iran doesn't want a deal anymore. On the other hand, it's going to be very suspicious about anything that's offered by the Trump administration, because let's not forget, A, President Trump violated or withdrew from the deal that Iran was respecting back in 2018, and that now twice he's gone to war with Iran in the middle of the negotiations. So it's a very high threshold for Iran to believe anything that comes out of President Trump's mouth. But if there's something credible, yeah, I'm sure they want a deal because their economy is certainly not doing well. And once the war ends, Iranian citizens are going to ask, what about us?
1: Yeah, it's pretty remarkable, right, that in effect the military pressure is undermined, but also is the push for diplomacy, if, you know, given his track record with diplomacy with Iran. Well, what do you make of Trump's continuously shifting view of war and diplomacy, shifting deadlines, breaking his own deadlines? I wonder, is it clear to you that he has a plan as he whipsaws back and forth, or should we expect more whipsawing for the foreseeable future?
0: I mean, I think it's clear to all of us that he doesn't have a plan. He is clearly frustrated, partly because he's somebody who believes that people respect force, and that if you bully somebody and he doesn't answer, you just bully him more, and ultimately they'll have to capitulate or surrender or cry uncle, depending on the expression the president wants to use. And that hasn't happened with Iran. And so he does go between these threats of committing war crimes and destroying Iran's economic infrastructure to saying the deal is just around the corner. You know, if you go by revealed preferences, it is clear the president would rather not go back to war. But I don't think you could rule anything out, because he's been proven capable of saying one thing and its opposite, doing one thing and its opposite in the space of a day, 2 days, a week. So right now, it's clear he would rather find a deal, but he's struggling because he's afraid that any deal he reaches is going to be immediately criticized by his opponents and even by members of the Republican Party as being the capitulation that he claims he's going to achieve from Iran.
1: Yeah, just as the reaction was to that MOU. Before we go, as relates specifically to the Strait of Hormuz, do you see any lasting diplomatic solution that does not, in effect, give Iran, if not control, at least a role as spoiler, right, where it could spoil the traffic through the Strait at any time by threatening it?
0: The answer is no. I don't see that outcome. I think something has changed, and Iran now is not going to give up what it believes is the one clear leverage it has. It has seen the U.S., President Trump, renege on deals, make new deals, then violate them. The one constant that Iran now believes it has is this ability, like a light switch, to turn commerce and traffic into the Strait of Hormuz on and off. They're not about that to give that up.
2: And that was former U.S. Special Envoy to Iran, Robert Malley, speaking with CNN's Jim Sciutto. This is ABC News Radio. I'm Rhiannon Elston. Here are the headlines. Agriculture Minister Julie Collins says there have now been 102 confirmed cases of bird flu in Australia. 81 of those are in South Australia, along with 8 in Victoria, 10 in WA, 1 in Queensland and 2 in New South Wales. Spain says almost all migrants who crossed from Morocco into the Spanish territory of Ceuta last week have now returned to the African nation. Tens of thousands of migrants

0: Surged into the Spanish exclave in North Africa on Thursday. And the Sydney Opera House will undergo a series of upgrades and maintenance costing $120 million. The government says the works will protect the long-term future of the World Heritage listed building. Well, across Europe, high temperatures and record low rainfall are putting pressure on waterways across the continent. A shortage of water in the Danube River, which flows through 10 European countries, has forced the temporary shutdown of Hungary's largest nuclear power plant and impacted energy supplies in Romania, forcing two car makers there to temporarily halt production. Germany has also been impacted. Here's the BBC's Sarah Rainsford with more.
1: Romania is fighting to keep the lights on. These explosions in the River Danube are meant to divert extra water to a nuclear power plant to cool it and keep it working as the great river sinks to its lowest level in 30 years. One reactor at the plant has already been turned off, and the government has called on everyone to use as little electricity as possible. Hungary has gone one step further. Its only nuclear plant has been powered down completely, and there are warnings of blackouts. In Germany, the River Rhine has fallen to record low levels too, sparking concerns about the impact on the economy. Drought is the latest crisis to hit Europe, as the temperature here climbs faster than anywhere. But the fires haven't stopped either. From Spain and France, the focus has now shifted to Greece, where exhausted fire teams have been battling the flames to the west of Athens, badly hampered by high winds. They have eased slightly, which means helicopters are back in the air, dropping water on the flames. But it is just the start of summer. In Italy, a fourth heat wave has just peaked, with sweltering days and tropical nights where the temperature barely drops. This week, almost every major city here is on red alert. Like all of Europe, braced and worried for what might come next.
0: The BBC's Sarah Rainsford reporting there. Well, if you're a fan of berries, well, here's some good news. Sweet, juicy strawberries are no longer only red, with novel new white and blush varieties now being grown commercially in Australia. Their genetics have been developed both here and abroad, but you might have to wait to try some as the fruit is still in very short supply. Jennifer Nichols brings you this very tasty story.
2: They taste incredible.
3: In a research patch on Queensland's Sunshine Coast, ripe white strawberries now grow beside traditional reds.
2: So this is our new blush variety. They're not underripe, they're so sweet, and the inside is completely white.
3: Dr. Jodie Neal leads Australia's National Strawberry Breeding Program and is explaining the white fruit to growers at a field day.
2: So what happens is where the sun hits the fruit, the top of it, it colours up, kind of like a peach, when the bottom will always stay white.
3: From cross-pollination to commercial release, it's the culmination of 7 years of research and on-farm trials.
2: It's a new specialty variety that is out in stores in the very first time this year.
3: Still to get an official name, it's the first of several white varieties Dr. Neal has been working on to make it to market.
2: Yeah, it's newly available for our farmers to grow and our consumers to eat.
3: Jodie Neal and her team have developed about half of the strawberry varieties grown commercially around Australia.
2: Production costs obviously are rising, fuel costs, all of this stuff, labour costs.
3: The focus is on developing hardy, high-yielding, tasty, disease and bruise-resistant fruit that's easy to pick and pack.
2: We are trying to make sure that our farmers stay sustainable, that they can stay in business.
4: It's really exciting to keep investing in breeding, and we really encourage consumers to give these new strawberries a go.
3: Berries Australia CEO Rachel McKenzie says researchers and growers have been eager to offer consumers colour choices in strawberries, just like we get with other fruit.
4: Well, we all like novelty. We all like something new.
3: White strawberries, which range from cream to blush, originated from a natural genetic mutation. Rachel McKenzie says they have lower acidity than their red relatives, but are still packed with vitamins C, A, K and potassium.
4: They've got a slightly different flavour profile, so I think, you know, we are keen for everyone to give them a try and see if they match their expectations.
3: Educating consumers that the white fruit is ripe is part of the process.
4: You know, we look at the way the fruit and vegetables that we eat now have evolved over history. If you never tried any new things, we wouldn't have the products that we have today.
3: It's been a race to sell white strawberries in Australia. They've been available in some countries for many years. The Australian breadfruit has competition from genetics imported from Japan and the United States. Some white varieties are described as sweeter, like candy. Others have hints of pineapple, pear, vanilla and guava.
5: So for us it was a business decision more so than one variety against another or Queensland versus Florida.
3: Laura Wells is the co-owner of TSL Family Farms at Bellmere near Brisbane and says she can't keep up with supermarket demand for fruit from their 70,000 rose pearl plants. They secured exclusive rights to the variety, which was developed in Florida.
5: We've only been able to send them through to New South Wales and Victoria currently, and in only a few chosen stores. Coles' experience is that there's just none left on the shelves anywhere. They're an interesting flavour. I wouldn't say that they have a strawberry flavour or aroma. They've got a very subtle, mild and mellow kind of palate. Across the trials on farm tasting, people are saying similar to a like melon, honeydew, some are saying pear. So yeah, more tropical-y kind of flavour, but very mild and delicate. The challenge is trying to get the proper research around, is it returning customer or is it just a frenzy kind of new niche thing? So we're going to work hard this year and next year to try and establish that.
3: Brendan Hoyle at Ashburn Farms in the Glasshouse Mountains is one of the growers in Queensland and Perth to trial the new Australian bred white strawberries. He has about 100 of the plants.
6: And they're looking promising. The flavour is amazing.
3: How do you know when to pick it?
6: Yeah, it's quite difficult. I think you kind of get your head around it, you know, once you've seen a few of them. They just need to just start turning just very slightly blush and then you know that they're good to go. And you don't want to leave them too long because then the flavour changes again. But, yeah, certainly very interesting and very unique.
3: Wholesale nurseries are still multiplying them for growers. They're all in short supply.
6: A little bit harder to grow than the red just because it's obviously a genetic difference in the plant. But they are very promising. You know, I think that there's certainly be a market for them.
3: Back at the Marucci Research Centre, Jodie Neal is feeling positive about the future, despite the many challenges facing the industry.
2: It is honestly what keeps me going. It is the best part of my job, seeing our varieties that we've developed here in Australia, grown by our Australian farmers and being enjoyed by our consumers. The industry impact, being able to keep our farmers in business, all of that is just so rewarding. I love it.
0: And that was Dr. Jodie Neal, who leads the Australian Strawberry Breeding Program. And you can see what the different white varieties look like on the ABC Rural website.
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0: Well, it's time now for all the latest in sport, and Fraser Fife is with us once again. And Fraser, a new State of Origin coach for the Blues.
15: Yeah, indeed, Rhiannon. Matt King has been named the new head coach of the team. Former coach Laurie Daly stepped down yesterday after guiding the Blues to a series victory over Queensland this year. King, he played in 9 matches for the Blues as a player, and he has been a New South Wales assistant coach since 2024. Brisbane Broncos NRLW veteran Ali Brigginshaw will face the Rugby League judiciary tonight after a dangerous on-field tackle during a game at the Women's Magic Round in Wagga Wagga at the weekend. With more, here's Bridget Murphy.
16: During the Brisbane-Canterbury game on Sunday, Brigginshaw crunched Bulldogs captain Taylor Preston into the pitch head first and was sin-binned. She was referred to the league's disciplinary body. A hearing is set for tonight, with a five-match ban a possibility. She wasn't the only player in hot water across the round. Newcastle prop Taylor Prettibon has accepted a two-match ban over a high tackle on Parramatta player Martha Mataele, and West Tiger Holly Wheeler has been banned for one match over dangerous contact on the Sharks' Shante Kiriara.
15: Pressure is growing for the

0: boss of soccer's governing body to resign as the European Federation threatens legal action over his controversial plan to sell off stakes in the World Cup to private investors. UEFA says it has written to FIFA president Gianni Infantino, warning it is considering legal action over his now scrapped proposal. England's Football Association is also expected to join countries like Wales and Finland in withdrawing their support for Infantino's re-election. Separately, Mauricio Pochettino has agreed to a deal to continue as the head coach of the United States men's soccer team until at least 2030. The former Tottenham and Chelsea manager has been in charge since 2024 and led the co-hosts to the last 16 at the World Cup before they were beaten by Belgium. US Soccer says the new contract will also see the Argentine involved in youth development and coaching education. Well, the Brisbane Lions say they need to plug their leaky defence in Friday's crucial AFL home game against Hawthorn. The reigning premiers are coming off a shock hammering by Carlton, where they let in 154 points. A win will help lock up a top four spot. Milestone midfielder Jared Berry will play his 200th game and says they know where they went wrong against the Blues.
1: We've got to give credit to the opposition. They were very good. Their pressure around the ball and that we didn't cope with well enough. So we've been, you know, really good for about 7 weeks now, and you have a little dip and get exposed by a good opposition. So we're not jumping at shadows. We know our truths, and yeah, we'll be looking to respond this week.
0: Meanwhile, West Coast midfielder Harley Reid has promised the team will work on its goal kicking after converting just 17% of its inside 50s in a loss to Richmond on Sunday. Poor goal kicking in fair conditions cost the Eagles, who went down by 11 points to the Tigers at the MCG. Key forward Jake Waterman kicked 2 goals, 6, and Reid missed all three of his shots. He's told ABC Radio Perth that while accuracy has not previously been the side's main issue, there are no excuses for the showing on Sunday.
2: We're having shots from, I guess, hard areas at times. Is there better places to kick them from? But yeah, at the end of the day, we're missing them from 15 out directly in front type thing. So yeah, obviously got to get to work on that.
0: To tennis, and Alexandra Iala has come from a set down in the final of the Washington Open to become the first Filipino to win a women's singles title. The 21-year-old has overcome top seed Jessica Pegula 4-6, 6-4, 6-love in a rain-delayed final. Iala will now jump to a career-high 20th in the world rankings and has thanked the Filipino community for its support.
3: Thank you to all my supporters, especially the Filipino community here in D.C. and back home and wherever you are in the world. I really, guys, I feel all the love.
0: And Serena and Venus Williams have been given a wildcard entry for the women's doubles at the Cincinnati Open. The sisters were scheduled to play together at Wimbledon until Serena suffered a knee injury in her singles comeback loss to Australia's Maya Joint. Next week's tournament will mark the first time the siblings have played doubles together since the 2022 US Open. And finally, Norwegian cyclist Sigrid Hauseth has won Stage 3 of the Women's Tour de France following a remarkable solo breakaway. The 27-year-old held off two-time world champion Lotte Kopecky after breaking away with over 100 kilometres to go to win by 1 minute and 24 seconds after a tough 156-kilometre stage from Switzerland into France. Hauseth now has a 2-minute and 2-second overall lead. Rhiannon.
4: Fraser, thanks very much for the update. Quick check of the finance screens now. The All Ords strongly up today, 1.3%. The ASX 200, a similar story there, also up 1.3%. One Aussie dollar currently buying 70.2 US cents. In terms of the weather across our capitals, a sunny day in Brisbane, heading for a top of 23. 19, the maximum in Sydney today. Canberra, just 12 degrees for you today. It's partly cloudy. Showers on the forecast in Melbourne, 13, your maximum. Also staying chilly in Hobart, heading for 13 with a possible shower. And Perth, 19 with a shower there expected for you. Well, time now for a news update. Here's Melanie Scott. Hi, Melanie.
5: Hi, Rhiannon. Making headlines, the spread of H5 bird flu in Australia has passed 100 confirmed cases, with authorities warning the outbreak can no longer be contained. Agriculture Minister Julie Collins says 102 infections have now been detected as the government prepares for significant impacts on native wildlife and warns further losses are inevitable. Donald Trump has accused Iran's leaders of being duplicitous after Tehran's publicly denied claims. The two countries are holding talks. The US president insists discussions are underway, but Iran says its only current negotiations are with Oman over the Strait of Hormuz. Mr. Trump says Tehran is running out of time to deal with Washington. Victoria has created a dedicated artificial intelligence portfolio as part of a major cabinet reshuffle. Anthony Cubbins has been sworn in as Minister for Artificial Intelligence and Digital Economy, while Paul Edbrook takes over the police portfolio and Colin Brooks becomes Treasurer. Premier Ben Carroll says Victoria's approach to AI will focus on protecting jobs and supporting workers. New Defence Force Chief Admiral Mark Hammond says every taxpayer dollar must be focused on strengthening the military's capability and combat readiness. Admiral Hammond says lessons from the war in Ukraine have highlighted the growing importance of drone technology and are reshaping how modern conflicts are fought. Alan Jones is appearing in court for a second day as his trial on indecent assault and sexual touching charges continues in Sydney. A complainant has told the court he felt trapped during a number of alleged incidents when he was a teenager. The veteran broadcaster has pleaded not guilty to all charges. The trial is expected to run for several weeks. And South Korea's president is urging more support for people hit by a record heat wave after the death toll rose to 16. Temperatures reached 42.5 degrees in the southeast, while Seoul is under a first ever citywide heat wave warning. President Lee Jae-myung says officials must do more to protect lives as extreme weather becomes increasingly common. Back to you, Rhiannon.
4: Melanie, thanks very much for the update.
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4: It's good to be with you here on News Radio this Tuesday. I'm Rhiannon Elston. Making news, Alan Jones returns to court on the second day of a trial into sexual touching. The number of confirmed cases of bird flu in Australia rises to above 100. And drought conditions take grip in England and Wales after their driest July on record.
7: Even in the uplands of England and Wales is now just brown, wall-to-wall brown.
4: Well, a warning. The following story contains descriptions of alleged sexual assault. Veteran broadcaster Alan Jones is appearing in court for the second day of his trial on charges of indecent assault and sexual touching. Reporter Isabel Rowe is following the case.
8: This is complainant Jay. This is someone who has started giving evidence yesterday, the first of six men involved in this trial. He is someone who was a young athlete in his teen years when he first met Alan Jones. He says started going to his studio and eventually got a phone, a car, and weekly payments from Alan Jones to help with his athletics career. We heard yesterday about some alleged incidents of kissing at Alan Jones's Macquarie Street apartment, the Toaster. Today we've heard more about a visit to his other property at Fitzroy Falls. Now, this is a farm property that Alan Jones used to own, and complainant Jay says he went there in 2004. They spoke over dinner, had a glass of wine, and then Alan Jones allegedly said to him, "You've got to remember, there's only one rule here. There are no rules." Now, complainant Jay says he was then asked to go and have a shower by Mr. Jones. He said the defendant told me to go and have a shower and come back in a robe and nothing else. The court then heard allegations from complainant Jay about several alleged indecent assaults involving kissing, involving the touching of genitals, and another incident where both men were on the bed in that property. He was asked about how he felt at the time. He said that he felt his heart was racing. He said he felt frozen and that he just wanted to get it over and done with quickly. And he told the court at another occasion, one of the last times he saw Mr. Jones at his Macquarie Street apartment, he wanted to go up to him and say to Mr. Jones that he wanted the behaviour to stop, but he said he never did and he felt disappointed in himself that he didn't.
9: We've already heard, Isabel, about alleged payments Alan Jones made to this complainant, Jay. Has he been asked more about those?
8: He has. So these were payments that started at about $400 early on when the pair met. We then heard yesterday that Alan Jones told him after a trip to Canberra once that he'd been a good boy and that would be increased to $500. It was then $600. And we've heard today that complainant Jay's bank statements have been produced. He was actually being paid until about 2012, it's alleged, until Mr. Jones's accountant called him and said that the payments would be stopping. Now, that's at a time where complainant Jay told the court he was no longer doing particularly well in his sporting career and he wasn't seeing Alan Jones as much, just the odd text and a phone call. He then told the court he went to police to report this alleged incident, this alleged abuse, after he saw Mr. Jones had been arrested in 2024. He saw it unfold on the news and he said he went to the same police station and made a complaint to police and made a statement. And he says he doesn't want anything from this process or from Mr. Jones. He says he just wants to do the right thing as a father by his children.
9: What next in the case, Isabel?
8: Well, the complainant Jay's evidence in chief has wrapped up. He will begin cross-examination with the defence potentially later this afternoon, and that will continue into this week. As for the length of this trial as a whole, it could go for months.
4: Isabel Rose speaking there with Rose Childs. Well, heading overseas now, and a prolonged heatwave and lack of rainfall led to the driest July in England and Wales in nearly 200 years of record keeping. That's according to provisional statistics released by the UK's Weather Service overnight. All of Wales and more than half of England are now officially in drought. Meanwhile, the British National Farmers Union has warned yields on key crops such as wheat and oats will be, quote, very, very poor this year. Welsh farmer Gareth Williams says producers are also staring at economic shortfalls in the face of extreme heat.
10: Normally, most years, we harvest about 1,000 tonne of corn to sell. This year, I think we had about 700 tonne. So at £180 a tonne is what we sold most of the corn for. We are down £54,000 in revenue this year.
4: Andrew Meredith is the editor of Farmers Weekly magazine in the UK and a former farmer himself. He says he's never seen anything like this.
7: This is our third pretty dry year in the last five, but this is by far the worst it has been. Visibly, I was flying from Ireland back into Great Britain only a few weeks ago, and while Ireland still has its familiar tinge of green everywhere, even in the uplands of England and Wales is now just brown, wall-to-wall brown, not just the arable fields, but the grass-growing fields as well.
11: What does that mean for the farmers with the kind of yields that they're facing this season?
7: It's really tough. A lot of the focus here at the moment is on the crop growers, like the gentleman you just heard from there. You know, the harvest that they're just wrapping up now is a really visible reminder of how difficult things are. But I think the focus is going to increasingly turn to some of our livestock sectors if this persists, with, you know, fertility issues as we start to breed the beef and sheep flocks this autumn. And of course, the impact on the dairy herd been seen in the bulk tanks now every week. The milk output across the country is dropping quite quickly.
11: We know that many parts of Europe have also had a very severe summer so far. We've seen fires in places like France, Spain and Greece, and in other areas have had record temperatures. If UK farmers are short of feed for their livestock, where are they going to get it from?
7: Well, you know, we're fortunate here to have a large number of co-products, byproducts from the food manufacturing sectors. Obviously, there's a very robust global supply chain in soya and other crops. So, you know, it will be available, but at a price. And obviously, if that output is dropping and you've got to spend more to maintain it, you're pretty soon in less profitable territory, and that can take a toll on a large number of businesses. So, the price for dairy, the milk price, the farm gate output price is going up now. It has done in the last month, and it looks like with very little excess in the system now, that price could start going up some more as we get into our autumn and winter. So that will be keeping the dairy farmers hopefully maintaining their output as best they can. But for the arable farmers with, you know, their crop in the shed for another 12 months, it's really tough on them.
11: Andrew, what do we know about the levels of debt for farmers in the UK and in the areas that have been drought declared? Do farmers in those areas receive any assistance at all?
7: There's no government assistance as yet, and as far as I'm aware, no plans. UK farm borrowings, they've fallen from the COVID era when interest rates went up for the last few years. But in the last 12 months, they've just started ticking up again. And you can have a good debate, obviously, as to why that is. Your optimists would say that's a return of a bit of confidence. But of course, other people would say that that's because people are borrowing just to keep their businesses afloat. But they're still, you know, compared to the long-term average, fairly robust. I think the broader point here is British farmers are trying to come to terms with the fact that, you know, this is now not a one in 100 year event we're experiencing, but we're having to try and decide whether this is likely to be more common in the future. And therefore, how does that investment need to pivot? Can we store more water on farm? Do we need to grow more crops? Do we need to shift breeding patterns? You know, there's so many decisions depending on what farm enterprises you're in.
4: And Andrew Meredith is the editor of Farmers Weekly magazine in the UK. He was speaking there with Sally Sarah.
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4: Well, to some sad news now. He was the horse trainer who preached kindness, which was an approach that contradicted centuries of conventional wisdom. Now, Monty Roberts has died at the age of 91. Among the many people who came to support his humane, non-violent training methods was the late Queen Elizabeth. The BBC's Sean Dilley has more on the life of a man who bucked the trend.
16: In his own words, Monty Roberts was the man who listened to horses. That was the title of his 1996 book on horse behaviour and training, which advocated against the use of violence. In 2017, he told the BBC how he learnt to watch and communicate with horses using non-verbal techniques.
17: Well, what I watched was the horses communicating with the lions, the bears, the wolves. I have a palm open to you right now. No horse will approach you when you do that, because the lion is on the track.
16: His ethical methods proved popular with some of the most famous horse owners, including the late Queen Elizabeth II.
17: She read about me in some magazines that were done in the United States, and she was mesmerized by what she read there. It can't be. And she gave it to Sir John Miller, her equerry at the time, and he came back and said, hogwash. And she said, I'll get you a ticket and you go to California and ask him to start some horses for you, work with some horses for you.
16: Monty Roberts' work focused on horses, but in the field of animal behaviour, he was considered to be ahead of his time, using force-free techniques to understand and communicate with animals. In 1997, he told the BBC he was inspired to act with kindness because his father was far from gentle to him.
4: That report from the BBC's Sean Dilley. Well, it's time now for today's episode of News Daily.
18: The cut to the fuel excise has ended, but the Iran war hasn't. So what does that mean for how much we'll be paying at the fuel pump in the months ahead? Today, Sol Kavanagh, energy expert at MST Financial, on the world's diminishing fuel supply and whether we're all out of fixes. I'm Sam Hawley on Gadigal Land in Sydney. This is ABC News Daily.

0: would have to, you know, like think about other options, maybe carpooling, maybe depend more on the public transportation.
1: It's a little bit disappointing. It would have been nice if they had have extended it for a little while longer.
2: It is a bit of a hit to the bank account as well as the car.
3: Nothing you can do about it, can you? Until they get their act together and Trump gets a deal. What do you do?
4: So the cut to the fuel excise is gone and motorists have really been noticing the difference immediately. So what should we expect in the weeks ahead as we fill up? How much more do you think we'll be paying? How high could it go?
5: So with the final unwind of the excise cut, which was always going to be temporary, that's, you know, pushing fuel prices to around the $2 a litre mark. But the situation still remains very precarious because the flow through the Strait of Hormuz, which accounts for about 20% of the world's oil and fuel supply normally, still remains largely closed. We're seeing volumes only about 10% or less of pre-war levels. And as long as that's sustained, we're going to see increasingly tight markets and therefore inching up oil prices on average.
4: OK, so our petrol prices will what be hitting around that $2 a litre mark, and, of course, diesel's always worse.
5: That's right. So diesel and jet fuel have been impacted the most from this crisis, and people can see that at the pump. My fear would be that prices can continue to head higher, and the idea that we could be at $2.50 is not out of the question within the next several weeks.
4: Gosh, okay, well, let's come back to our supply in a moment and what we might see for the remainder of the year. But could you just paint a picture for me, first of all, Sol, so we can actually visualise what is happening with the flow of oil from the Middle East? Because it's not just the Strait of Hormuz that is now being impacted, is it?
5: That's right. So the way to think about this is about 20% of the world's oil and fuel used to flow through the strait. It has no other way to get to the market. But what we have seen, particularly from Saudi Arabia, which exports close to 10% of the world's production, is they've managed to divert some of their oil. So instead of going through the strait, they've piped it to the west of Saudi Arabia, which is in the Red Sea, further away from Iran, and looked to export the oil that way. So they're looking to export about 4 to 5 million barrels, or close to half of their production. However, in order to get those volumes out via the Red Sea, they need to go down past Yemen, which is where Iran proxy, the Houthi,

0: Chinese are now starting and stepping up their attacks on vessels that way too. Mm. And that's forcing Saudi to try and get those volumes out the long way, which is to go up instead through the Suez Canal into the Mediterranean, all the way down the tip of Africa, mm-hmm. and then up again to get into Asia. And that's adding weeks and a lot of expense to the journey. And the concern for markets is, could we see the Houthis or other Iranian proxies not just attack the tankers, but also look to attack infrastructure like the port which Saudi is exporting its oil out of? And if that happens, then this main way that Saudi Arabia can bypass the block straits is also going to be blocked. Wow. And that's going to tighten oil markets even further than they already are.
1: Well, Sol, let's consider now where the world is up to with supply. So far, many nations, including Australia, not every nation though, has coped pretty well. There were more fuel reserves, weren't there, than we thought?
0: So Australia's fared relatively well so far for three primary reasons. First of all is there's some volumes of oil that managed to bypass the Strait of Hormuz, like we just talked about in the Red Sea is a big example. Mm. The second one is other countries who are more developing economies, have less ability to pay higher prices. They started rationing fuel or just voluntarily reducing their use of the fuel. So they went without instead of us. And lastly, and perhaps most importantly, is China drastically reduced the amount of oil it's using and drawing from its stocks. Now, ultimately, we can't keep drawing down on this oil credit card forever. It will max out, depending on how the war goes, potentially in a matter of months. And that's when things could still get a lot worse.
1: Okay, so what you're saying is when you open up the reserve cupboards, if you like, around the world, what they're looking pretty bare at the moment.
0: Look, we're in uncharted territory in terms of how low our stocks are. Mm. No one knows exactly how much further we can push things before things to start breaking down. And that is a big concern. So I think when we look at things today, where particularly we started to see this escalatory pathway potentially kick off again in the war, it's not the same as it was in March, because today the cupboard's largely bare already in terms of our stock levels. And so if this current disruption to the strait continues, we're going to move much more rapidly towards demand destruction being necessitated at a global level, and therefore supply restrictions being implemented at a government level. And the Australian government's not going to be immune from that. It's going to have to be watching that and potentially go down that path as well, depending how things play out from here.
1: Mm, and given China has been such a big factor here, where is it up to, do we know? I mean, it seemed to have huge reserves of oil.
0: Yeah, so it looked like China built up to almost 2 billion barrels of stocks before the war began. The challenge with China is there's not a lot of clarity in what the data is around their stocks and how they've managed to reduce so much of their imports so quickly. And the fear would be that China's actually running down its fuel stocks, petchem stocks, crude stocks, and ultimately will have to pick up its demand again, which would mean that the market tightens even further.
1: So let's consider then what the government here might be doing behind closed doors. Now, as we spoke about, the cut to the fuel excise has ended and the Treasurer, Jim Chalmers, has given no indication that he'll be bringing that back.
2: So that's not something that we've been considering, bringing back, you know, reintroducing this at some future point. Obviously, we keep all of our policies under review, particularly when there's this much uncertainty in the world, but it's not our intention to bring it back. It's done a really important job.
1: Do you think, though, that will actually lessen demand because we will be paying more for our fuel?
0: That is the case. So, look, it's not a popular thing to say, and the reason that the fuel excise was cut is done for largely political reasons. But for those of us in energy markets, we actually look at the fuel excise cut as counterproductive. Now, nobody obviously wants to pay more for their fuel at the pump, but the truth is prices rising is what makes some people think twice before using fuel, or maybe using a bit less or doing less discretionary travel, for example, which helps on a voluntary kind of commercial and market basis reduce demand. Now, when you cut the excise, you undo that price signal. So the truth is, when we have a global crisis like this playing out, it's better for it to come through and we feel it rather than keep going because it's been artificial.

0: artificially lowered price by the government.
1: Okay, so what else should the government be doing? We know it has this national fuel security plan. Everyone's probably forgotten about that by now, but where are we up to on that?
0: So there's four levels. We're at level two. Be careful, but don't be alarmed. The risk will be if the strait remains largely closed over the next several weeks, particularly also if we see things like the United States restrict its export of fuel and measures like that, then the government could look to go to stage three, which starts to be perhaps more overt, encouraging messaging about how to reduce fuel use across the economy. But the truth is, once we go to level three, we very quickly would end up in level four, which is rationing. And that's the kind of world, for example, where you might see certain servo stations around are only available for emergency and critical services. Given the uncharted territory we're in, given this could still get worse, we do need to have a plan for that rationing measure, and that is there as a backup if things turn out in the worst-case scenarios here, and we cannot rule them out at this point.
1: Well, so let's consider now how the world is working to ensure that we can avoid this problem in the future, so we're actually not reliant or so reliant on these waterways in the Middle East. Now, one way is new pipelines. What is actually happening on that front?
0: So what you're seeing is a number of the major oil exporters in the Middle East are looking to rapidly build pipelines to bypass the strait. And within a few years, we could get to the point where our reliance on the strait could be half of what it was now. And perhaps within several years, it could be largely removed. As those pipelines build out, not just south and west, but even straight into the Mediterranean, that's going to relieve a lot of this pressure. That said, the scariest thing about the aftermath of this war is it has shown hostile actors that threatening maritime passage to threaten the global economy can be effective in their political ends. And so the worry is we'll see more hostile actors around the world look to pursue this course of action in the future and build the capability to do so.
1: And the government here, it is looking, I guess, at the possibility of opening a new refinery in WA.
2: Work will soon get underway to determine if a new oil refinery could be built in Australia.
3: Building an oil refinery here on the west coast would obviously build our resilience as a nation, as well as particularly.
1: Really? We shut down six of them in the past. Is that actually a good option in your view?
0: I think there's a right case for a lot of people to be voicing scepticism about how serious the government is about this, given particularly the budget implications of doing so. But on the other hand, fuel security is now front of mind. Australia needs to find ways to be more self-sufficient in fuel going forwards, because the next big

0: In diesel prices has seen a massive uptick in EV purchases. We just also need to look at so far based on the EVs on the road to date, that's only reduced our total fuel demand by about 1%, right? So it's a question of how rapidly that can move. And also, what about sectors such as parts of the rural economy and also jet fuel, where the technology to electrify that is not viable yet? And so I think you'll see the government look to both increase electrification where it's viable, and particularly in the EV segment, but also look to make us more self-sufficient for our fuel supply, given that certain areas, particularly for diesel and jet fuel, don't have near-term viable electrification options.
1: Okay, and all these sort of solutions, they will take years to actually complete and to make a big difference.
0: And billions of dollars.
1: And billions of dollars. So just sum up for me then, Sol, what should we be prepared for now in the short term?
0: Look, in the short term, we need to expect overall tightness in the global fuel supply chain. We also need to brace for this to start flowing through all other parts of our economy. And so I think we need to at least prepare for the possibility that we might have to tighten our belts fiscally, but also in terms of the fuel supply we use. And then also look to say, look, we need to prioritise some government funds going forward to make us more self-sufficient in fuel so we don't end up in this vulnerable position once again. And all of these things suggest a higher cost outlook for the taxpayer over the next several years.
1: Sol Cavanec is the head of energy research at MST Financial. This episode was produced by Ilaria Brophy and Louise Mylan. Audio production by Cinnamon Nippard. Our supervising producer is Sydney Pete. I'm Sam Hawley. Thanks for listening.

Thanks very much to the team at News Daily, and thanks for your company this Tuesday. That's nearly all from me for today, but Sarah Dingle will be with you shortly. She'll be following all the big stories this afternoon, including the growing trend of camera glasses, sometimes called pervert glasses, so she'll be looking into that. Right now, though, it's time to check the finance screens. The All Ords currently up today, 1.3%. The ASX 200 also up 1.3%. One Aussie dollar currently buying 70.1 US cents. In terms of the weather across our capitals, Brisbane on track for a top of 23, mostly sunny. Sydney heading for 19 with clear skies. Canberra just 12 degrees, your top today. It's partly cloudy.

0: ABC News with Melanie Scott. The new Chief of Defence Force says he's going to focus sharply on making sure that taxpayer dollars are spent effectively and efficiently. Admiral Mark Hammond has begun work as Australia's top military commander after being announced as the new CDF earlier this year. Successive governments and the Defence Department have faced accusations of waste and delays in major military procurements. Admiral Hammond says there's an urgent need to make the ADF more capable as quickly as possible.
1: Got to optimise the use of every cent, every second and every person to maximise the lethality and warfighting potential of the Australian Defence Force while also enhancing the wellbeing and resilience of our people. Ultimately, that is the duty that we are charged with.
0: A warning, this next story contains graphic descriptions of indecent assault. A complainant has told a Sydney court that he told police about indecent assault allegations against veteran broadcaster Alan Jones in case there were other people out there. Ethan Ricks reports.
2: Alan Jones is facing trial after pleading not guilty to 20 counts of indecent assault and 2 counts of sexual touching relating to 6 complainants. The court heard Mr. Jones kissed and touched one alleged victim on the penis multiple times at his 2 properties. The male known as Complainant Jay told the trial he received $110,000 from Mr. Jones over several years to help with his athletic training. Complainant Jay told the court he reported the allegations a short time after he heard about Mr. Jones's arrest on the news in 2021. He told the trial he came forward in case there were others out there and because it was the right thing to do. The judge alone trial continues.
0: Britain's Maritime Security Agency says a cargo vessel has been struck by an unknown projectile in the Strait of Hormuz. The BBC's Warren Bull reports.
3: The UK Maritime Trade Operations Agency says the cargo vessel was hit near the Omani port town of Khasab without giving details on damage or injuries. The incident will add urgency to attempts to free up navigation in the Strait of Hormuz. President Trump insisted that negotiations with Iran were happening right now and that Tehran faced what he called decapitation unless it agreed a deal that includes the opening of the key global shipping route as well as denuclearization. But Tehran has denied holding direct talks with Washington. It says it's only talking to Oman about the temporary reopening of the strait to commercial shipping.
0: Port Lincoln show organisers say they're taking a precautionary approach by cancelling poultry showing at this weekend's event due to bird flu. The only positive case of bird flu in Port Lincoln was detected in a giant petrel on Proper Bay Road last week, not far from where the Port Lincoln show hosts its event. The show's poultry and pigeon section conveyor Simon Druitt says the committee knows how devastating bird flu would be if it gets into poultry.
4: We've decided to take the poultry out of a Sunday. We're going to push ahead with the pigeons. There's a limited amount of exhibitors because there's the unknowns that people don't know.
0: A coalition of insurance stakeholders is calling on the New South Wales Parliament to scrap the emergency services levy before the state election in March. Business reporter Adelaide Miller reports.
5: New South Wales is the only jurisdiction to fund emergency services through a tax on insurance companies, which is then passed on to customers through premiums. That tax has increased 54% in the past 6 years, according to the Insurance Council of Australia. The council and other industry stakeholders want the levy scrapped and replaced with another model that they say would be fairer and cheaper on households. A New South Wales parliamentary inquiry into changing the emergency services funding model is underway and will report later this year.
0: Devastating wildfires in southwestern France have uncovered hundreds of buried Second World War shells in an evacuated village. The BBC's Sophie Glass-Ryan reports.
6: Residents of Le Porche, near Bordeaux, have now returned to their village after a huge forest fire tore through it, destroying more than 180 homes. But for some, their return was delayed, as demining experts dealt with the hidden cache of Second World War ammunition. Around 400 pieces of ordnance, including mortar shells and anti-tank shells, were discovered when the fire caused some of them to explode, with one shell reportedly going through a house. The explosives were described as a mixture of German and French munitions. The forest fire in the

0: Pond Department has now been brought under control.
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3: Hello, Sarah Dingle with you here on ABC News Radio. Thanks for your company and thanks to Rhiannon Elston for taking you through the last few hours. Making news, Federal MP Peter Khalil says allegations of sexual abuse at Melbourne's prominent alternative primary school, Fitzroy Community School, are distressing. Still in Victoria.
4: Artificial intelligence is a great opportunity, but it also needs guardrails and regulatory reform.
3: The state now has a Minister for Artificial Intelligence, and overseas, Britain's Maritime Security Agency says a cargo vessel has been struck by an unknown projectile in the Strait of Hormuz. But first, Australia's peak body for betting agencies says allegations of criminal conduct, including claims of offering drugs to problem gamblers, are incredibly serious. Yesterday, a Senate inquiry into Labor's proposed gambling laws heard from former NRL player Luke Bateman. He alleges gambling company employees offered to arrange illicit drugs to strengthen their relationship. Political reporter Sarah Temevska has the details.
5: The inquiry has heard from Sports Bet and Responsible Wagering Australia, the peak body for betting companies in the country, which have described these allegations of predatory and even illegal conduct by staff towards problem gamblers as incredibly serious and egregious allegations, but ultimately unfounded. These claims were heard during yesterday's hearing with prominent anti-gambling advocates, including the Reverend Tim Costello and former NRL player Luke Bateman, making claims that staff from these betting agencies would induce problem gamblers with things like bonus bets, drugs, alcohol, and even escorts. So, Responsible Wagering Australia's Chief Executive, Kai Cantwell, is before the inquiry today saying that these claims are incredibly serious, but they have been refuted by members.
6: RWA and our members strongly refute these claims. If these claims are true, we strongly recommend complaints are levelled with individual operators, as well as law enforcement and regulators, so that clearly illegal behaviours can be properly investigated.
5: Now, another allegation that the inquiry heard yesterday was from the Reverend Tim Costello that one problem gambler had stolen $12 million to fund his gambling addiction, and that some of that money went to companies like Sportsbet and Tabcorp, which prompted this exchange between Greens Senator Sarah Hanson-Young and Sportsbet's representative.
7: How much of the money that you have banked as profit are proceeds of crime?
8: I'd repeat what I said in my opening statement, that we have no evidence of the information and allegations that the Reverend made, and the kind of conduct that was mentioned is deplorable. So I just want to be really clear that we have no evidence of that, and we would really welcome information provided to us and the police to substantiate anything, because we have no information about that.
5: So Tabcorp executives also said that they had zero evidence of the kinds of allegations that were levelled against their company during yesterday's Senate hearing. However, none of these companies said that they would be launching internal inquiries or investigations into the conduct of their employees.
9: More broadly, Sarah, what have these companies said about the legislative reforms that are being proposed?
5: Yeah, that's right. They're appearing at this committee to give feedback to this legislative proposal to limit gambling ads, in particular to 3 ads on television per hour during daytime TV. There'd be a ban on radio gambling advertising during school pickup and drop-off times, as well as a complete ban during live sports broadcasts. But after 8:30 at night, gambling ads would be able to go to air. So Responsible Wagering Australia has said that the industry is not anti-reform, but at the same time believes that the current suite of reforms being proposed does go too far.

0: Having described this legislation as draconian in the past, Kai Cantwell also made the point that excessive regulation would mean that 70% of Australians who say they, do bet every now and then would be pushed towards the unregulated overseas market. So those are the positions being put forward by the betting companies and the gambling peak body, whereas anti-gambling advocates are saying that these reforms go nowhere near far enough to protect vulnerable Australians and particularly children from gambling harm. The Greens have said they won't be supporting this legislation in its current form. The Coalition as well, which is the government's other option to get this legislation through the Senate, remain to be convinced. So the hearing will continue today.
1: That was political reporter Sarah Tomevska speaking there to Lorna Dunkley. Well, there have now been more than 100 confirmed cases of H5N1 bird flu in Australia. And yesterday, you might recall, saw confirmation of the country's first mass mortality event from the disease. All of this comes just as those in the agriculture industry are preparing for show season around the country. The outbreak of the H5 strain of bird flu has started to cast a pretty long shadow on what some of those shows might look like. The Ecker Show in Queensland is taking place this weekend. They've told us it is set to go ahead as planned, with no restrictions currently being imposed on poultry entrances. But in South Australia, where 81 cases of bird flu have been confirmed, it's a different story. The Port Lincoln Show, also being held this weekend, will look a little different. Simon Druitt is the pigeon and poultry convener at the show, and he joins us now. Simon, welcome to News Radio.
2: Welcome. How is everyone today?
1: Look, we're pretty well, but we do want to hear about what you guys have decided to do this year in Port Lincoln in response to more than 100 confirmed cases of H5N1 bird flu.
2: Yeah, well, we've taken it on ourselves to sort of make this decision. It's a hard one, but to leave the poultry out of our agricultural show, which is on Sunday, it's just because we are on a coastal town. Like, we've had a confirmed case last week, and our showgrounds is on the water. So we are very, very close to where this outbreak is. So a lot of the fanciers have, off their own back, have made the decision just to be safe. There's a lot of unknowns about this virus at this stage, so we just want to be precautionary and we'll still go ahead with the pigeons.
1: Mm. But you decided to take the poultry out. What is the difference between the two and how the two are shown that you feel comfortable in still including the pigeons?
2: Yeah, well, the feedback and the information I've been able to gather online and through, like, PIRSA, that the pigeons are not affected by this flu. It's hard to believe that it just, it's so rife in the wild birds, but the pigeons are sort of immune from it. So, and I just sort of feel obligated to still put on an exhibition for the Port Lincoln community.
1: Yeah, of course. Now, we'll get to the community in a second, but you said that you guys are being proactive. You have taken it upon yourselves to cancel the poultry events, Kudos to you for doing that. But does that mean you've not had any official guidance from authorities, state or federal, and what you should do?
2: No, well, at this stage, it's the local authorities have said it's, to go ahead just biosecurity, make sure you look at your flock or the birds that you're actually taking to the show and make sure they're in health. There's no signs, because I've got a list of what to look out for in affected birds. So that's another thing. And the birds that will return home after the show will go into quarantine. So the fanciers that are actually, there's only a couple that will show this weekend, and they're happy to take their birds home, quarantine them, and just keep an eye on things to make sure that we don't have any, you know, we haven't brought anything back to from home, or, you know, they haven't caught it from a seagull or anything like that. So,
1: Obviously, you know, this is the last thing that anyone who was thinking of showing at Port Lincoln would want. If you had gone ahead, what were the risks? Like, are birds in relatively close contact? Like, what did you fear, essentially? How quickly could the H5N1 virus have spread had you continued in your original fashion?
2: Well, with, I said there's the contact, like there's the unknowns that we don't know about, you know, whether someone steps on, you know, a seagull, you know, and whether contact, I don't know, whether it's airborne. So we just sort of, you know, like we just didn't want to give the opportunity, you know, like to take it home and spread it. We didn't want to be the ones that spread it if it did, you know, say, oh, Port Lincoln went ahead with their show and, you know, and there's confirmed cases in the proximity, like I'm talking like within this, you know, a couple hundred metres where they found a bird is where the Port Lincoln show will be held. So, you know, I think when you start getting close like that, you know, it's starting to, you know, it's a bit of common sense, I think. We've just got to take that, you know, we don't know enough about this virus. You know, there's a bit of, I know, it sort of hit the States 5 years ago, and it's prevalent in the Northern Hemisphere. So I know things have calmed down a bit. So that's where you sort of look at, you know, it might be a bit of a scare at the moment, but, you know, things should calm down. But I just don't want to be responsible for getting it into the commercial flocks. That's what worries me. And when it does, if you go on the current news, that it eventually will get into that, and that's what we don't want. You know, if we can slow things down, it might help things, you know, from that end of things.
1: Well, absolutely. Simon, just finally and briefly, the Royal Adelaide Show, of course, is set to start in 6 weeks. They are going ahead at this point in time. Do you think that might change, that they will inevitably have to do what you've done?
2: I think they've just got to keep an eye and the progression of this disease. So it's sort of, when it first, you know, it was found about 5 or 6 weeks ago, it sort of, you know, it wasn't, you know, it was sort of stayed a little bit dormant. It was only a couple of cases. And now only in the last week that it's sort of, you know, it's mass
1: escalated.
2: You know, birds. Yeah, it's just escalated. So I'm just sort of, hopefully, you know, if it stays as it is, you know, it's probably fine. But, you know, I said it's on our doorstep here in Port Lincoln, and we're in a pretty isolated area. So, you know, that's what worries me. We're a bit isolated from where the poultry farms and that are. We're a long way from them, but still, it only takes one bird to go home with someone, and away it goes.
1: Well, Simon Drewitt, we wish you a good show regardless. Thank you for joining us here on ABC News Radio.
2: No worries. Thank you.
1: Simon Drewitt there is the Pigeon and Poultry Convener of the Port Lincoln Show. You're listening to ABC News Radio. Sarah Dingle here with you, making headlines. The Victorian Premier has created a new portfolio for artificial intelligence. Anthony Carbines has been sworn in as Minister for Artificial Intelligence and Digital Economy under a cabinet reshuffle unveiled today. Overseas, South Korea's president has urged authorities to step up support for people affected by a record heatwave in the country, with the death toll now at 16. The southeastern inland city of Yangsan recorded a temperature of 42.5 degrees on Sunday. And in the UK, the British Prime Minister says prisoners serving sentences for rape and serious child sex offences will be excluded from an early prison release scheme to tackle prison overcrowding. Well, for weeks now, we've been hearing about a parasitic infection which causes diarrhoea, a disease in humans, that is, which has been spreading across the United States. And now it's officially turned deadly. US health officials have confirmed two people in Michigan have died in connection with the outbreak of cyclosporiasis. Officials say the source of this outbreak in recent weeks appears to be infected lettuce, and nearly 20,000 Americans have now fallen sick. sick. The University of New South Wales Associate Professor Julian Cox is a Scientific Director at the Food Safety Information Council, and he joins us now to tell us more about what's been dubbed the explosive diarrhoea outbreak. Apologies to anyone still having their lunch. Julian Cox, welcome to News Radio.
3: Good afternoon, Sarah.
1: Now, can you remind us

0: what is cyclosporiasis, and in particular, how is it spread?
1: So the parasite cyclospora is one of a whole range of parasites that might be associated with food. And what's interesting about parasites, I mean, the sheer diversity of them, from tiny organisms like cyclospora all the way up to massive tapeworms that we might find in the gut on occasion, and the fact that they have to exist in a parasitic life cycle, you know, actually in another living host like us. Cyclospora is an interesting parasite in that it has a slightly unusual life cycle. So after it infects a host like us, we're going to shed it. And when we shed it, we might shed some of the living organism, if you like, but also another thing called a cyst or oocyst, which is like the seed of a plant. That has to go into the environment. It kind of matures outside of the body, and at that point, it's infectious. Now, that oocyst, that mature oocyst, has to find its way onto or into us via maybe a food or via water, and we ingest that, and the infection cycle then continues.
0: So this outbreak, this particular one, began in May in the US. It's spread across dozens of US states. Last year, around about the same time, there was another outbreak of only about 350 cases. This one is like 20,000 that we know of, that is, reported cases. Why is this outbreak so widespread?
1: I don't know that anyone, even in the US, has the answers. There's been a lot of investigation going on. Certainly, it seems to have originated with leafy greens, primarily lettuce, that's been brought into the US from other countries, and I believe Mexico is the major country involved. Now, what's likely to have happened is really a combination of factors. One is that you may have it's an endemic disease in some less developed economies due to poor general environmental and personal hygiene. So it could be that workers have transmitted this into the production environment. It could be that human fecal matter containing the parasite has found its way into the fields, and or that water containing the parasite, or indeed the cysts, has also found its way into agricultural production. So it could be one of, or indeed all three of those that have brought it into the fresh produce. Now, why it's so widespread, who knows? It could be that there's still product, a contaminated product that's circulating in the food chain. Though I believe the one major company, Taylor's Farms, that seems to have been implicated, that they've recalled all of their product. Another possibility is that it's being propagated through the human chain. It's very poorly transmissible from person to person because of that need for it to mature in the environment. But it could be that if you've got someone who's ill and they've brought it into food production environments, that is now propagating the outbreak, and that's why it's so large.
0: Mm. Now, while I've got you on another subject, Julian Cox, before I let you go, we were speaking just now about the rising number of confirmed cases of H5N1 bird flu in this country. We had the confirmation of the first mass mortality event of H5N1 in this country yesterday. There are a lot of worries about this disease spreading further inland, spreading to other wildlife, getting into the agricultural industry via poultry. What are the risks when it comes to food preparation if it does indeed crop up in poultry?
1: Yeah, so you're absolutely right. I think I know I, as a scientist and a citizen, feel bad about the potential to see its impact on our wonderful and in many cases, unique wildlife. And then, of course, there's the foodie in me that says, if this gets into poultry, we could see a significant impact on the supply of chicken meat and eggs. And that's just thinking about chicken, if we think about poultry generally. I guess the good news is that this virus is very poorly transmissible to humans generally, even if you're in contact with a live animal. But the risk in terms

0: terms of contracting it via food is really negligible. And that's really for two reasons. One is, even if we were to get our hands on food, let's say chicken meat, that had the virus on it, we're going to cook it. And ingestion, even if we were to eat the raw meat, ingestion is unlikely to see it develop as infection and disease in us because it's really an aerosol-borne disease. And then, of course, there's our food chain, that we're not dealing, say, with live birds at a wet market where we would be exposed to aerosols from sick birds. Infection is going to happen way back along the chain in terms of production, primary production. And certainly if there's any evidence of illness in those birds, they'll be culled. So they'll never enter the food chain. So human exposure is negligible or essentially zero.
1: Well, that is one piece of good news, at least, in amongst all this. Julian Cox, thank you for joining us here on ABC News Radio.
0: My pleasure.
1: That's Associate Professor Julian Cox from the University of New South Wales. He's also a Scientific Director at the Food Safety Information Council. Time now to get the latest in sport with Fraser Fife.
2: Hi, Sarah. We start with rugby league, and Matt King has been named to replace Laurie Daly as the new head coach of the New South Wales team. The 45-year-old represented the Blues on 9 occasions and was an assistant coach when New South Wales won this year's State of Origin series. King says he wants the side to reflect the identity of the people of New South Wales.
3: But you guys deserve a team that you can be proud of, a team that you recognise when you watch us play and plays with absolute courage, because that's what I see from the people in New South Wales. And I hope that when you watch us play, you could recognise a little bit of yourself in the footy team.
2: Australian swimmer Isaac Cooper has stepped down from the Dolphins leadership group after a drinking session at the Commonwealth Games. Cooper was reported to be out drinking when he was expected to be supporting teammates in Glasgow last Wednesday night. The 22-year-old was scheduled to race the 100 metres backstroke final that night, but withdrew from the event after qualifying 8th fastest. There are growing calls for FIFA President Gianni Infantino to step down from his role at soccer's world governing body following his proposal to sell off stakes in the World Cup. Correspondent Bridget Rollison has more from London.
4: Infantino has enjoyed a really strong backing from soccer's confederations, but now England's Football Association has joined countries like Wales and Finland that have withdrawn their support for Infantino's re-election. So this backlash centres on Infantino's now scrapped proposal to sell off stakes in the World Cup to private investors. So critics argue that this could give too much influence to outside investors. UEFA, which is Europe's governing soccer body, also says now that it has written to Infantino threatening legal action over this controversial proposal.
2: Separately, the Central Coast Mariners A-League women's soccer team has been saved just 2 months out from the new season. The Holman Barnes Group, which owns the majority stake in NRL club the West Tigers, has reached an agreement to be the new operators of the women's team. The men's side was sold to the global football group behind English side Queen's Park Rangers in June, but the deal didn't include the licence for the women's team. In the AFL, Brisbane Lions midfielder Jared Berry says there's no cause for alarm despite last weekend's 76-point boilover loss to Carlton. The reigning premiers host the high-flying Hawthorn on Friday night, and both clubs are chasing a coveted finals double chance. Berry says that Brisbane thrives when the pressure is on.
5: We nearly treat this like a little mini final series, and everything, every game, every moment means a lot. So, yeah, it's important that we just don't focus on the result and we actually focus on our processes, and, yeah, that's how we play fearless football.
2: Meanwhile, Richmond defender Nathan Broad is set to play his final AFL game on Saturday week. The 33-year-old has confirmed he'll retire after the Tigers play St Kilda at the MCG in their final home game of the season on the 15th of August. Broad has played 189 games since he was taken as a mature age draftee in 2015. He was a member of Richmond's premiership teams in 2017, 2019 and 2020. And finally, James Duckworth has beaten Chris O'Connell in straight sets in an all-Australian battle in the opening round of the Montreal Tennis Masters. Duckworth didn't lose a break point in the 6-3, 6-1 victory. In the women's draw, Maya Joint has come from a set down to beat Yulia Starobdubseva 4-6, 6-1, 6-3. Fellow Australian Talia Gibson was up one set to love when her opponent, Elisabetta Kocieret,

0: No, retired hurt. Sarah?
1: Fraser Fife, thank you. Taking a look at the temperatures in the capital cities this Tuesday, the 4th of August, 24 degrees in Brisbane right now, 18 in Sydney and just 9 degrees in Canberra. In Melbourne, 13 at the moment, 7 degrees in Hobart, 13 degrees in Adelaide. In Perth, 19 degrees at the moment, and in Darwin, it's 31 degrees. Time now for the latest national news headlines with Melanie Scott.
2: Thank you, Sarah. Making headlines, the head of a peak Jewish body has told an inquiry the conduct of protesters at a pro-Palestinian rally 3 years ago was appalling. The Anti-Semitism Royal Commission is examining the actions of protesters and police involved in a rally at the Sydney Opera House in 2023 and at a neo-Nazi protest last year. The US president has called Iran's leadership duplicitous after Tehran said it was not negotiating with Washington and had no plans to do so. Donald Trump has told reporters talks are going on right now, but a spokesman for the Iranian Foreign Ministry said the only discussions Tehran's involved in are with Oman over management of the Strait of Hormuz. Tehran's denial appears to have irked the US president, who says Iran has one last chance to strike a deal. A digital rights advocacy group is urging the federal government to consider regulating smart glasses, warning the technology poses serious privacy concerns. The call comes after Kmart sold out of its version of Meta AI's Power Glasses. Digital Rights Watch says the devices allowed people to record photos and video without others knowing, undermining privacy and informed consent. An Antarctic polar blast has swept across parts of New Zealand's South Island, closing roads and schools. Snow has blanketed Dunedin, the South Island's second largest city, prompting police to urge residents to avoid travel unless absolutely necessary. Further north, snow is also visible on the sand at Christchurch's New Brighton Beach. New Zealand's Weather Bureau says the cold outbreak is expected to persist over the next 2 days. And a group of current and former Aboriginal community police officers is suing the Northern Territory government over allegations of systemic racial discrimination and vilifications while serving in the NT police force. The class action filed in the federal court today involves allegations of racial abuse directed towards Aboriginal and Torres Strait Islanders police over the decades. The proceedings also alleges Aboriginal officers were frequently required to perform the work of higher ranked police while receiving less money and fewer workplace entitlements. Back to you, Sarah.
1: Melanie Scott, thank you.
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1: Sarah Dingle with you here on ABC News Radio. Thanks for your company. Making news, the new Chief of the Defence Force says he'll make sure that taxpayer dollars are spent effectively and efficiently. Overseas, an Antarctic polar blast has swept across parts of New Zealand's South Island, closing roads and schools. And
4: there will be no substantial change in the situation in the Strait of Hormuz.
1: Iran's foreign ministry is adamant there are no talks with the US on a deal to end the war, despite Donald Trump's insistence to the contrary. And in fact, we will get some more on that now. There is currently a state of confusion about whether peace negotiations are or are not underway between the US and Iran. President Donald Trump insists new talks to end the conflict have begun and are ongoing, but the regime in Tehran claims there are no such talks. The oil shortage stemming from Iran's closure of the Strait of Hormuz is putting immense pressure on President Trump in his own country. President Trump is publicly warning Iran it's on its last chance. David Sparks reports.
5: As the world waits for a deal that could result in the Strait of Hormuz reopening, on the streets of Tehran, these supporters of the regime argue Iran should keep on using the vital shipping lane for its own advantage.
6: The Strait of Hormuz belongs to us, and it should remain closed until the very end, and customs duties should be collected until the very end.
7: The Strait of Hormuz, Iran has an inherent right to use it. Just like other straits that other countries use, it is Iran's inherent right to use it.
5: The war has been going for 5 months,
8: and Iran has managed to stop shipping through the strait for most of that period by launching strikes

0: on passing vessels. It's also tried to impose a toll on ships requesting permission to pass. In recent days, US President Donald Trump had threatened massive attacks on Iran if it failed to reopen the strait. On Sunday night, he backed down, saying talks were underway. Now he's waiting for a result.
1: I'm very proud of the fact that I'll give people a chance. This is a big move. To do an attack that big on a country, I'd rather not do it. Now, we've already, through lots of large attacks, but they were normal large. Hopefully they'll come to their senses, because what happened, you know, cannot have a nuclear weapon, but hopefully they'll come to their senses.
0: And he insists those talks are happening despite denials from the Iranian regime.
1: We are talking right now, we're talking at the request of Iran, backed by Saudi Arabia, backed by UAE, and backed by Qatar in particular, but others also. Many countries called, the leaders of many are friendly with a lot of them, almost all of them, one way or the other, and they all wanted to give this a last chance. This is the last chance. This is not something that, if it doesn't happen, this is a last chance.
0: Iran's foreign ministry spokesman, Ismail Baghaei, like other members of the regime, is adamant there are no negotiations with the US. He does acknowledge Iran is negotiating with Oman, which sits on the opposite side of the strait.
2: There will be no substantial change in the situation in the Strait of Hormuz as long as the United States continues its malicious actions, its naval blockade, its military aggression against Iran and Iran's interests, and all the crimes it has committed during this period. Therefore, the focus of negotiations with Oman is on navigation through the strait, while the relevant issues between Iran and the US should be discussed at a later stage.
0: Alison Miner is director of the Atlantic Council's Project on Middle East Integration.
3: Tehran really does feel that they've been victorious, right? They've come out of this campaign, their Iranian regime has survived. They've come out strategically emboldened. Not only now do they have their nuclear program as an important deterrent to negotiating chip, now they also have their control of the Strait of Hormuz. So they've come out emboldened. They are at the same time suffering from a very significant economic crisis, the rebuilding that the country is going to have to go through after very punishing US and Israeli strikes is enormous.
0: Underlying the fraught state of affairs in the Strait of Hormuz, there's been another reported strike on a ship. United Kingdom authorities say they've received a message from a cargo ship saying it's been hit by an unknown projectile around 37 kilometres off the coast of Oman.
4: That was David Sparks reporting there. Staying overseas, at least 11 people have been killed and dozens injured after Ukrainian strikes hit a Russian beach resort and the Crimean Peninsula. Moscow says it was a deliberate strike by Kyiv on civilians in broad daylight. Ukraine still hasn't commented, but recently it has stepped up long-range attacks on Russia, mainly targeting oil refineries and e-commerce warehouses. It says it's part of a campaign to make Russians feel the cost of war. The BBC's James Landale has more.
5: In this war, both sides say they don't target civilians. But civilians are paying a price, even on the beach. The drone strike happened at a resort near Zelenchik on the Black Sea coast. The authorities said 7 were killed, including 3 children, with 40 wounded. Witnesses said there were no warning sirens. The sound of gunfire suggesting the drone may have been hit by air defences or electronic jamming, according to Ukrainian media. But the governor of this region, which is popular with Russian holidaymakers, accused Ukraine of a deliberate strike on civilians. Russia's foreign ministry accused Ukraine and its allies of terrorism.
6: Vladimirovich Putin!
5: No word yet from Russia's leader. Vladimir Putin was thousands of miles away in Siberia, enjoying the noisy adulation of hundreds of young people. No comment either from the authorities in Ukraine. But civilians were dying there too. A Russian strike on a petrol station in the Dnipropetrovsk region killed 3, including an 8-year-old boy. And just a short drive away, a funeral for a family wiped out by a Russian missile strike last week. Coffins for the parents and 3 children, but none.

0: and for five other children still unaccounted for. Back in Russia, another Ukrainian strike on a warehouse owned by Wildberries, the country's largest online retailer. For Russian businesses and civilians, this war is coming closer to home.
1: That was the BBC's James Landau with that report. Russia itself has repeatedly struck targets in Kyiv and other Ukrainian cities. Thousands of Ukrainian civilians have died. But how are these recent attacks by Ukraine on Russia being felt? The BBC's Russia editor Steve Rosenberg explains.
2: They are feeling the war. I think what struck me most was the contrast. You know, the contrast between the horror on that beach in southern Russia and the hurrah for Vladimir Putin in Siberia, the cheers for Russia's president. It took my mind back to the day that Vladimir Putin launched the so-called special military operation. He made a speech, and at the very top of that speech, within seconds, he had claimed that what he was doing for the security of Russia. Well, in the last few days, a bomb has exploded in a Moscow restaurant, killing people. People were killed on that beach in southern Russia. Ukrainian drones have been targeting oil refineries and Wildberries warehouses. Russia today feels less safe and less secure. Those pictures of Vladimir Putin, those images, he looks supremely confident. There is no hint of self-doubt. He seems determined, despite everything that is happening around him, determined to continue fighting until he achieves what he believes will be his victory.
1: That was the BBC's Steve Rosenberg with that analysis. Coming back home, the Royal Commission on Anti-Semitism and Social Cohesion has been told a pro-Palestinian rally outside the Sydney Opera House 2 days after the October 7 Hamas attack had profound psychological impacts on the Australian Jewish community. The inquiry is today examining the role protests have played in the spread of anti-Semitism. Gavin Coote is following the hearings.
3: The Commission has taken a particular interest in this particular protest because we've heard from witnesses during the evidence throughout the hearing blocks that this is a real moment for Jewish Australians when they had a sense of safety that was shattered. Now, with this, we had the Jewish Board of Deputies president in New South Wales, David Ossip, giving evidence today, and he walked the commission through the communications between his body, the peak body of the Jewish community in New South Wales, with the police and with the police minister. Now, the advice came out that morning, or October 9, that there was going to be a protest at the Sydney Town Hall, a pro-Palestinian protest. Now, it was they'd become aware of the fact that there was going to be the Sydney Opera House sails were going to be lit up in the colours of the Israeli flag. They received communications that that protest was planning to move towards that site where the Jewish people were planning to gather in a sense of solidarity. When that transpired that would be happening, police advice was that the Jewish people, Jewish community in Sydney should avoid both the Sydney Town Hall and the Opera House, and more broadly that they should exercise caution within the CBD. As a result, the Jewish Board of Deputies told the Royal Commission that they used all channels available to them to let the Jewish community know that they should, where possible, try and avoid those areas. Now, here is David Ossip giving evidence, being asked by the Council Assisting Richard Lancaster about how that felt at the time.
4: And what was your reaction at the time to being told that the Jewish community should leave or avoid either the CBD or large parts of the CBD?
5: Look, I thought it was quite an extraordinary and outrageous admonition from police. I can't recall any group, particularly any religious or racial group, ever being provided advice that they should avoid their own city's CBD for their own safety and well-being. It was effectively the police saying, we can't keep your community safe. And as I've said in my statement, in my view, it was effectively the police transferring control of the CBD to the protesters.
3: Now, notwithstanding that, he was actually cross-examined by Dominic Toomey, who was council acting for the Palestine Action Group, which organised that protest. And he asked David Ossip about whether he was blaming the organisers themselves or whether it was a number of attendees at that event. Here he is being cross-examined.
5: The protest achieved international notoriety because you had protesters proudly screaming,

0: the Jews, where the Jews. One individual screamed out, I'm going to kill them all. There were flares being thrown at the police. There were flags being burnt. It was a scene of international disgrace and infamy. It's amongst the clearest examples of anti-Semitism we've seen over the past few years.
1: What I'm seeking to differentiate between is that conduct that you have just referred to and the organisation of a protest per se.
0: Yeah, I don't think at any point I've expressed concern about the organisation of a protest. In fact, when it was just scheduled to be held at Town Hall, we were actively working with police to avoid a contest between the groups. So I think it's a bit of a red herring to suggest that I've expressed opposition to a protest per se.
2: OK, Gavin, so who else will give evidence today?
3: Well, Lorna, we're also going to be hearing from the Assistant Acting Deputy Commissioner of New South Wales Police, Peter McKenna, to get the police take on this. But also the Commission will be focusing on another protest, the neo-Nazi rally involving some 60 people outside New South Wales Parliament in November last year. Another particular event that really rattled and frightened the Jewish community. We're also going to be hearing from an expert who will talk the Commission through this balancing act of the role protests play in many ways in democracy and whether it provides, in a way, a protective function in almost a release valve for issues and airing concerns. But it will also then, he will also be questioned about whether it is, in fact, sometimes a conveyor belt, in the Commission's words, towards further violence.
4: That was Gavin Coote reporting there, speaking to Lorna Dunkley. You're listening to ABC News Radio. Sarah Dingle here with you, making headlines. Agriculture Minister Julie Collins says there have now been more than 100 confirmed cases of bird flu in Australia. 81 of those are in South Australia, 8 in Victoria, 10 in WA, 1 in Queensland and 2 in New South Wales. Federal MP Peter Khalil has described allegations of sexual abuse at a prominent alternative primary school in Melbourne as distressing. An ABC investigation has uncovered allegations of abuse and a sexualised culture at the Fitzroy Community School. 6 women have detailed allegations spanning several decades. And in Victoria, the state's premier has created a new portfolio for artificial intelligence. Turning to some other news now, they're known as pervert glasses for reasons which will be obvious. Smart glasses made by Meta can take photos, record audio and video, and they can also live stream video of whatever you're looking at directly to social media platforms. The Meta version of these glasses has been endorsed by celebrities like Kylie Jenner and costs hundreds of dollars. And a host of criticism has followed their introduction to market, including major concerns about privacy, surveillance, and reports that these smart glasses facilitate the harassment of women. Why are we talking about this today? Because now low-cost retailers Kmart and Target have introduced their own version of smart glasses, which cost a fraction of the price. And Kmart's glasses are now sold out across Australia. They might, in fact, be looking at you right now. Joining me is Tim Cubitt, Deputy Director of the Australian Cybercrime Observatory, which specialises in how technology can enable sexual offending. Welcome to News Radio.
5: Thanks, Sarah. Good to speak with you.
4: You too. Now, Tim Cubitt, tell me in your work, what issues have you come across with smart glasses? What are your thoughts on this particular piece of technology?
5: Well, look, technology is incredibly complex. It's evolving at such a rapid rate that it introduces new and different risks, both for harm but also socially. So social interaction is relevant here too, let alone the capture of video or image content or even audio content against the consent of a person. All of those are really relevant in the evolving kind of technological landscape that we all live within.
4: So these glasses, I mean, until recently there was at least a price barrier, given that the Meta ones cost upwards of $300, but the Kmart ones less than $100, and we know that the Kmart ones have now sold out in Australia. Has the horse already bolted here? Is there any way to prevent any potential harms to privacy or surveillance or other harms that could be foreseen with this technology?
5: Oh, has the horse bolted? It's such a good question. I mean, on the scale that we're hearing about these sales and with the technology that they're capable of delivering to people in the general public, it's reasonable to think that the number of people out there who are using them on a daily basis are extremely large. There's a lot of people with these types of glasses in their possession. What I would say is that not everyone who owns a pair of these glasses is necessarily using them to generate harm, but those who may consider the use of them to generate harm, that may be a disproportionate number of those who are purchasing them. And the price barrier being lowered means that there are going to be a lot more people out there who have these types of glasses. That's really relevant to the work that we do in relation to the harm experienced by young people. We know that those technologies used to record young people to create that harm under the age of 18, but also to individuals above 18, even in kind of domestic and family violence situations, have traditionally been on the mobile phone, the recording or photographing or audio recording of people on a mobile phone. But now that there's an additional type of technology that's readily available, that type of harm may increase, and the number of people who are capable of that type of harm or may perpetrate it, that's relevant. They either have an additional method of doing that or there may be more opportunity to do that in the community.
4: Mm. It's also with glasses, it's far less obvious when they are doing it, I think is one of the things that sticks out to me. Now, you were quoted recently saying there were real concerns about simply school photos, that digital caches created and held by school photographers were targets for predators with, you know, hacking skills. It just feels like there's a constant kind of losing battle to keep kids safe. Is there any way now, if you're just walking down your street with your kids, is there any way now you can be confident your kids are not being filmed?
5: It's a really tough question. The scale at which these glasses are being sold, I wouldn't say that people need to be worried walking down the street. That's true, right? But the opportunities have also increased. So we have organisational memory in Australia. A little over a decade ago, I'm old enough to remember when body-worn cameras were rolled out in policing agencies, and during those initial rollouts, glasses were tested as well. We've ended up with, as everyone knows, the body-worn cameras that sit on police officers' vests, at least in part because those glasses weren't making it eminently clear that someone was being filmed in the first place. And so that might seem like a bit of a tangent, but that is kind of memory within recent memory in Australia, suggesting that, you know, maybe we can't tell straight away if glasses are being used to record someone, to record a situation. Now, in certain settings, that's still the case, but it's made extremely clear. And while there is the little flashing light or a little indicator on those glasses that they're being used or they're actively recording, I'm not certain that that's eminently clear to anyone walking past. Someone picking their kids up from school, for example, someone taking their kid on a scooter ride or walking their dog or what have you. I'm not entirely certain that that's right. And look, that has serious social implications for us beyond the harm that's introduced. It displaces responsibility onto already busy parents to keep an eye out in addition or to be additionally vigilant in the general public where we should really feel safe. And I don't think that's entirely fair either.
4: Mm. We know that not-for-profit group Digital Rights Watch is already calling on the federal government to consider regulating smart glasses. Would you support that push?
5: I think it's reasonable that there's at least consideration of regulation of the smart glasses. We know that the data flow for smart glasses takes the information that they record, in some cases processes it using AI. Like you mentioned, can put it onto social media directly. But we also know that the secondary data usage of the glasses beyond the initial kind of recording, that's really important too. That data doesn't just sit on the phone and then live there for the rest of time. It gets processed onto different platforms, onto the cloud. It can be shared. So when someone isn't able to give their consent to being videoed immediately, they don't necessarily know that they're being videoed, yet their content is being recorded, placed on social media, placed onto a personal device without their knowledge or consent, I think it's really important we consider how we allow that to happen in the general public in Australia.
4: Hmm. Tim Cubitt, thank you for joining us here on ABC News Radio.
5: Pleasure. Thanks for having me.
4: Tim Cubitt there, who is Deputy Director of the Australian Cybercrime Observatory and specialises in how technology can enable sexual offending. Time now to talk sport with Fraser Fife. Hello to you.
6: Hi, Sarah. We start with rugby league, and Matt King has been named the new head coach of New South Wales' men's State of Origin team. Former coach Laurie Daly stepped down on Monday after guiding the Blues to a series victory over Queensland this year. King played 9 matches for the Blues as a player and has been a New South Wales assistant coach since 2024. Meanwhile, in the NRLW, Brisbane Broncos veteran Ali Brigginshaw will face the judiciary tonight after a dangerous on-field tackle during a game during the Women's Magic Round in Wagga Wagga last weekend. With more, here's Bridget Murphy.
7: During the Brisbane-Canterbury game on Sunday, Brigginshaw crunched Bulldogs captain Taylor Preston into the pitch head first and was sin-binned. She was referred to the league's disciplinary body. A hearing is set for tonight, with a 5-match ban a possibility. She wasn't the only player in hot water across the round. Newcastle prop Taylor Predibon has accepted a 2-match ban over a high tackle on Parramatta player Martha Mataiele, and West Tiger Holly Wheeler has been banned for 1 match over dangerous contact on the Sharks' Shante Kiriara.
6: Pressure is growing for the boss of soccer's governing body to resign as the European Federation

0: The former Tottenham and Chelsea manager has been in charge since 2024 and led the tournament co-host to the last 16 at the World Cup before they were beaten by Belgium. US Soccer says the new contract will also see the Argentine involved in youth development and coaching education. In the AFL, West Coast midfielder Harley Reid has promised the team will work on its goal kicking after converting just 17% of its inside 50s in a loss to Richmond on Sunday. Poor goal kicking in fair conditions cost the Eagles, who went down by 11 points to the Tigers at the MCG. Key forward Jake Waterman kicked 2 goals 6 and Reid missed all three of his shots. He's told ABC Radio Perth that while accuracy has not previously been the side's main issue, there are no excuses for the showing on Sunday.
1: We're having shots from, I guess, hard areas at times. Is there better places to kick them from? But, yeah, at the end of the day, we're missing them from 15 out directly in front type thing. So, yeah, obviously got to get to work on that.
0: To tennis, and Alexandra Ayala has come from a set down in the final at the Washington Open to become the first Filipino to win a women's singles title. The 21-year-old overcame top seed Jessica Pegula 4-6, 6-4, 6-love in a rain-delayed final. Ayala will now jump to a career-high 20th in the world rankings, and she's thanked the Filipino community for its support.
2: Thank you to all my supporters, especially the Filipino community here in D.C. and back home and wherever you are in the world. I feel all the love.
0: And finally, Serena and Venus Williams have been given a wildcard entry for the women's doubles at the Cincinnati Open. The sisters were scheduled to play together at Wimbledon. That was until Serena suffered a knee injury in her singles comeback loss to Australia's Maya Joint. And Sarah, that tournament gets underway next week.
3: Exciting. Fraser Fife, thank you.
0: Thank you.
3: Taking a look at the weather in the capital cities this Tuesday, the 4th of August. In Brisbane, 23 degrees and mostly sunny. Fine in Sydney and 19. In Canberra, 10 degrees and partly cloudy. A wet day in Melbourne, 14 degrees. In Hobart, 8 degrees right now and chance of a shower. Overcast in Adelaide, 14 degrees. In Perth, 19 degrees and the chance of a shower. And in Darwin, 32 degrees and sunny. Time now for 5 minutes of news.

0: ABC News with Melanie Scott. The Victorian Premier has created a new portfolio for artificial intelligence. Anthony Cabines has been sworn in as Minister for Artificial Intelligence and Digital Economy under a cabinet reshuffle unveiled today. Paul Edbrook has taken over the police portfolio, while Colin Brooks is the state's new treasurer, and Deputy Leader Gabrielle Williams is the new education minister. Premier Ben Carroll says the government will put workers front and centre in its AI policies.
1: Artificial intelligence is a great opportunity, but it also needs guardrails and regulatory reform. So I want a voice at the cabinet table on that. This transformation is under our feet right now, and it'll be a driver for our policy and it'll be a driver for our government's agenda.
0: The new outbreak of bird flu in silver gulls is causing concern as the species gathers in large numbers ahead of breeding season. That means more opportunities for the virus to spread between gulls and other bird species they come into contact with. BirdLife Australia's Chris Purnell says silver gulls could be particularly vulnerable to spreading the virus.
2: Because they are so opportunistic, they can have a very broad breeding window. So from August right through to December, they'll be aggregating in large flocks, and they may also be associating with other birds.
0: A man arrested for carrying a fake gun in Sydney's entertainment precinct at Moore Park yesterday has appeared before bail court, saying he was at a costume party. Nabil Al-Nashat reports.
3: 35-year-old Jacopo Mastrocinquel told a magistrate he chose to dress as a hero for a work costume party themed Heroes and Villains. His lawyer says the party took place at a nearby bowling alley where he was surrounded by colleagues for 3 hours before he stepped out for a cigarette. The police prosecution told the court another man at the scene corroborated Mr. Mastrocinquel's story to the arresting officers. When asked by the magistrate if police had spoken to anyone at the bowling alley, police prosecutors said no. The magistrate has paused the matter while police dispatch a unit to the bowling alley to get more information.
0: A farm worker in Tasmania's northwest died from head injuries after being struck by a dairy cow. Hayden Smith explains.
4: In August 2024, New Zealand-born farm

0: Farm contractor Carl Wayne Stokes was mustering cattle at a property near Smithton. A coroner's investigation has found that when the 50-year-old approached some cattle while riding his all-terrain vehicle, a cow turned and struck him with its head. The coroner found that Mr. Stokes was uncharacteristically not wearing a helmet at the time, which likely increased the extent of his head injuries. He was flown to Royal Hobart Hospital, where he died 2 days later. Coroner Madeline Wilson found the cause of the death was complications of blunt force injuries to the head.
1: The family of motor neuron disease advocate Bob Montgomery says he spent his final hours celebrating his mammoth cross-country charity bike ride. Brooke Chandler reports.
2: The 82-year-old died following a medical episode on Monday night while travelling home from a function in Sydney attended by those who live with MND, including former football player Jai Arrow. The shock death comes a day after Mr. Montgomery completed a six-week charity bike ride that covered almost 5,300 kilometres from Broome in Western Australia to his hometown of Bowral in the New South Wales Southern Highlands. Mr. Montgomery has raised over $300,000 across five distance rides for MND. In a statement, the Montgomery family said they've been overwhelmed by the kindness, love and messages of support.
1: The British Prime Minister says prisoners serving sentences for rape and serious child sex offences will be excluded from an early release scheme to tackle prison overcrowding. Andy Burnham has delayed the plan, which would have seen the early release of some prisoners in September in order to allow for an urgent review. It follows criticism from survivors of their families. The Brisbane Lions say they need to plug their leaky defence in Friday's crucial AFL home game against Hawthorn. The defending premiers are coming off a shock hammering by Carlton, where they let in 154 points. A win will help lock up a top four spot. Milestone midfielder Jared Berry will play his 200th game and says they know where they went wrong against the Blues.
3: We've got to give credit to the opposition. They were very good. Their pressure around the ball and that we didn't cope with well enough. So we've been, you know, really good for about 7 weeks now. And you have a little dip and get exposed by a good opposition. So we're not jumping at shadows. We know our truths and, yeah, we'll be looking to respond this week.
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5: Hello, Sarah Dingle with you here on ABC News Radio. Thanks for your company. Making news, a group of current and former Aboriginal community police officers has launched a class action against the Northern Territory Police Force, claiming they have been racially abused and discriminated against for decades. Also,
6: got to optimise the use of every cent, every second and every person.
5: The new Chief of the Defence Force says he's going to focus on making sure that taxpayer dollars are spent effectively and efficiently. And in Hobart, the departure from Hobart of heavy lift transporter ship, the MV Black Marlin, has been delayed. But first, Australia's largest betting companies have faced a grilling over allegations of high-pressure inducement tactics, including reports that wagering operators may have accepted stolen money from problem gamblers. Representatives from major gambling companies have appeared before a Senate inquiry into the federal government's proposed gambling reforms. Yesterday, you might recall, that inquiry heard shocking allegations of gambling company employees offering drugs and escorts as inducements to problem gamblers. The federal government is under growing political pressure to strengthen its legislation on gambling advertising. Bridget Fitzgerald has the story.
7: After a day of explosive allegations about the way wagering companies caught problem gamblers, industry representatives walked into a hostile Senate inquiry hearing today.
8: Examples that you are talking about
9: inconvenient for you. The examples are inconvenient for you. I understand that, but these are real examples and real people's lives.
7: Greens Senator Sarah Hanson-Young wasted no time in questioning Sportsbet's Director of Corporate Affairs, Jules Norton-Seltzer, on whether his company had ever accepted stolen money in response to allegations that some problem gamblers have turned to crime to fund their addiction.
9: How much of your revenue as Sportsbet is from proceeds of crime?
8: Look,
9: Do you know?
8: I don't have a figure that you're asking for. What I'm trying to emphasise is we have...
9: But some of it is, isn't it? Some of

0: is.
1: The Senate inquiry is examining the federal government's proposed changes to gambling advertising laws. Labor introduced a bill to Parliament last month that included restricting the times gambling ads can be aired on TV and radio, as well as banning celebrity endorsements for betting companies. Jules Norton-Seltzer says Sportsbet, which is Australia's largest online betting company, monitors and reports any suspicious transactions. Senator Hanson Young asked him whether Sportsbet had ever returned money that may have been stolen.
2: I can't comment on individual cases, so you're talking about a very broad statement. And what I can say is
3: I'm not asking for an individual case. I'm asking if you've ever done it.
1: The inquiry has also heard from prominent former NRL player Luke Bateman, who alleged gambling company employees offered him illicit drugs as inducements when he was in the grips of a gambling addiction and losing tens of thousands of dollars a month. He didn't name any specific companies, but told the ABC his experience reflects cultural issues across the sector.
4: I'm not about, you know, singing people out, because all that will do is allow other companies and other people to take the blame off of their shoulders, take no accountability or ownership themselves, when it is an industry-wide practice.
1: Monash University Associate Professor Charles Livingston is a member of the World Health Organization's expert group on gambling. He says inducements are a universal practice by gambling operators.
5: The only real prohibition is that they can't offer you a public incentive to take up a gambling account. So they can't advertise, you know, if you sign on with us this week, we'll give you $1,000 free money. But once you've signed up, they can do pretty much whatever they like. They can fly you to Hawaii. They can fly you to the Grand National.
1: The reforms can't pass federal parliament without the support of either the Coalition or the Greens. Senator Sarah Hanson-Young described the government's proposed changes to gambling advertising as piss weak.
6: Banning the advertising, banning the inducements, and putting in place a national regulator. They are the things that the Labor government should be doing.
1: The Coalition has yet to declare its official position, but Liberal MP Simon Kennedy says his party will ensure the legislation is strengthened. Labor's proposed changes to gambling laws also include a bill introduced to Parliament last month to strengthen the National Self-Exclusion Register, BetStop. Environment Minister Murray Watt says there are already restrictions on a range of inducements that gambling companies can offer.
7: It's not as if we're talking about a system where there are no restrictions on inducements. There are some there already. And as I say, we want to put forward even stronger protections for people through these laws, including by strengthening that BetStop regime.
1: The inquiry has also heard evidence from Australia's largest gambling company, Tabcorp, and Responsible Wagering Australia, the peak body for the wagering sector.
8: Bridget Fitzgerald with that report. Well, turning to another story now. In June 1998, 37-year-old Joanne Butterfield told friends she was planning to hitchhike from Mosman in far north Queensland to Sydney. 3 days later, her bag was found, but she was never seen again. 28 years later, a coroner is set to investigate whether Joanne Butterfield died. If so, how, when, and where she may have died, and what caused her death, as well as the adequacy of the police investigation into her disappearance. A pre-inquest conference has been held today to work out the details of what to examine and which witnesses may be called. Nicole Morris is from the Australian Missing Persons Register and the author of Missing, and she joins us now. Welcome to News Radio.
9: Thank you so much, Sarah.
8: Now, Nicole, you actually wrote about Joanne Butterfield's case in your book, Missing. You spoke with her late sister. What has it been like for Ms. Butterfield's family over the last 28 years without any answers?
9: I think the overwhelming feeling that they have is frustration because, you know, they know that they don't have their mother, but it doesn't seem like a lot has happened over the last 28 years. So it is, it's great that a spotlight is now being shone on Joanne and hopefully some answers will come as to what happened to her.
8: So what do we know for sure about what happened in June 1998 for Ms. Butterfield?
9: That's the thing with Joanne's case. I think nothing is for sure. She, you know, when I was researching her and speaking to her family, she was a troubled soul, but also a very free-spirited woman. She was very impulsive, so I think she wasn't really a planner. So, you know, I know that police believe

0: that she planned to hitchhike back to Sydney because she was going to look for her son, and I think that probably was a plan. But knowing Joanne, from what I've read and researched, I think she could have well changed her mind and done something completely different and made a different plan. She just would turn on, you know, on a dime and go and do something different. So it's one of those cases where I know a lot about her case, but I have no idea what actually happened to her. She could have associated with the wrong people. She could have made a decision that cost her her life. Her sister believed she was going back to Sydney and believed she made it to Sydney and something's happened in Sydney. But then there's weird things that happened as well, like her daughter said that some items were mailed to her school after she went missing. And then her brother told me that there was a strange encounter that he had in a petrol station south of Sydney years later of a woman he swears was his sister, but she had completely changed her appearance. So maybe she went into witness protection.
1: Mm. All of that is obviously quite distressing for the family.
0: Yeah.
1: So the this inquiry will also examine, the coroner will examine the adequacy of otherwise of police investigations into her disappearance. Is one of the problems here, and you know, of course it doesn't help the family at all, but the fact that she's gone from one state to another and there's like interjurisdictional issues between two police forces following this one case?
0: That is always a problem, not just back then. It's still a problem, I find, because in investigating police in the other state don't have any of the statements from witnesses and they have to chase them up with another police force. And it's very difficult with that exchange of information. Then there really needs to be something a little bit more transparent. So that is definitely one of the problems. But I also think maybe there was just a lack of, with Joanne's lifestyle, maybe they just thought, oh, well, no, she's a bit of a party girl. She's chosen to do this. And they haven't really taken it that seriously as maybe looking at foul play.
1: Mm. Well, how confident are you that the coroner will examine all the evidence and come up with something that could finally provide some sort of closure for the family of Joanne Butterfield?
0: Well, it's interesting because police have not really been that forthcoming about this new evidence that they've had. So there's not a lot of information out in the public about the suspects that they've been talking about. So I'm not really sure how strong it is, but you do need compelling evidence to get an inquest reopened. So that is definitely something. Obviously, they've been able to convince the coroner that they have something that's worth looking at. So fingers crossed.
1: Mm. Well, Nicole Morris, thank you for joining us. We might have to check back in with you as this inquest progresses, but thank you for joining us here on ABC News Radio.
0: Fantastic. Thank you so much.
1: Nicole Morris there from the Australian Missing Persons Register. You're listening to ABC News Radio. Sarah Dingle here with you, making headlines. In the ACT, a coroner has found bystanders acted in a morally blameworthy way after waiting hours to call an ambulance for a Canberra man who fatally overdosed. New data reveals that 500,000 teen workers across Australia will miss out on just over $400 million in superannuation this financial year because of a law which excludes part-time workers aged under 18. The Super Members Council modelling shows missing out on around $2,500 in super contributions by the age of 18 could result in an $11,000 reduction by retirement, and young women are more likely to be affected. Well, if you're a cat owner, this next one might be for you. Current estimates suggest that feral domestic and stray cats kill more than 1.5 billion, with a B, native animals worldwide each year. But new Australian research suggests that number could actually be larger. Scientists at the University of New South Wales have used DNA of a cat's stomach to analyse their diets. To explain what they've found, I'm joined now by Catherine Mosby, a professor of conservation biology at the University of New South Wales. She supervised this research. Welcome to ABC News Radio.
2: Thank you.
1: So you had the unenviable task of examining the contents of cats' stomachs.

0: you talk us through this research and how it differs from the traditional method of studying the diet of predators like feral cats?
1: Sure, yeah. Well, I've done a lot of cat diet stomach analysis in the past.
0: Lucky you.
1: My colleagues. So that's the normal way that we do it. We cut open the feral cats once they've been euthanized and we count the animals inside the stomach, and that gives us an idea of what they eat. But this method that our PhD student Ollie used with Kylie Cairns from UNSW was to look at DNA as well from the stomachs to compare that with the normal method of just analysing them by hand, by eye, I should say. And yeah, the DNA analysis found, you know, twice the species richness and much higher frequency of occurrence than the normal method that we do, which sort of shows that when we're doing it by eye, we're missing a lot of species, probably because, you know, a lot of the prey items are already digested, they're tiny fragments and, you know, sort of chewed up by the cat. And a lot of prey species are quite hard to identify anyway, like little birds and things can be hard to tell apart. So the DNA did a really good job at sort of identifying all these extra species.
0: So this is the first time this particular methodology has been used in Australia, is that right?
1: Yeah, that's right. And it was really eye-opening, I think, for all of us because, for example, the DNA analysis found 13 birds versus the, you know, the normal method, which only found 4 bird species. And same with mammals, 8 species identified using DNA versus only 4 when we use the normal morphological method. So I guess it really just brought home that a lot of those rare species are being missed when we're just doing it the normal way, and that DNA can really help complement those methods.
0: Okay. So which animals are we talking, which in particular native wildlife are most at risk from cat populations?
1: Well, the DNA picked up a lot more bird species. So things like southern whitefaces, which are nationally threatened bird. They also picked up a lot of small mammal species like planigales, dusky hopping mice, you know, animals that are quite cryptic and hard to detect sometimes. So we're talking about a lot of rodent species, a lot of small birds, things like quails, doves, pigeons, pipits, those kind of animals that they're sort of traditionally harder to detect when you're just trying to sort of search through a cat's stomach and identify something from a feather or a piece of skin.
0: Okay. So we have known for a long time that cats in Australia, domestic and feral, chew through a lot of native wildlife. In recent years, there's been discussions about what cat owners in particular can do about that. Is there a foolproof method yet? And if so, has any jurisdiction adopted it?
1: Yeah, there are different councils trying to do different things. I mean, the main thing is that keeping cats indoors or in aviaries is safer for wildlife and much safer for your cat. So a lot of research shows that having free roaming cats is bad for the cat's health itself, more likely to get run over and get diseases and get into fights with wildlife and things like that. So yeah, keeping your cat desexed, keeping it inside or contained in outdoor aviaries, they're all great things to do for wildlife and for your cat.
0: So I've certainly heard keeping a cat indoors. I've also heard about the catios, I think they're called, like the cat aviary, the enclosed outdoor space. I have never heard of anyone who actually has a catio. It seems like an expensive thing to install. Do many people actually get them?
1: Yeah, they do actually. And some of them are quite intricate in terms of they have little tunnels and things that go around, and others are just like an aviary attached to a cat door out the side of the property. A friend of mine has one that they built just using some chicken wire. I mean, the same way people contain chickens in a coop, it's no different really and no more expensive. And the cats can go inside and outside through a cat door and they have a great time. And they have bandicoots in their garden as well as cats as pets.
0: Wow. So do you think local councils or whatever the applicable authority is should make these things mandatory?
1: Yeah, I think a lot of it is up to local councils, but local councils are reacting to public pressure as well. So I think it's up to members of the public to also initiate these things, you know, off their own back, and also push local councils to implement these kind of things, because it's when the public changes their opinion and changes their ways, that's how politics changes.
0: It's pretty hard to do, though, isn't it, in many areas of life, but particularly, you know, asking for a friend, literally asking for a friend at this point, Catherine Mosby. I've got a friend who has a cat. She says if she keeps her cat indoors, the cat meows all the time, and it's extremely annoying, and it just wants to go outside. So she lets it go outside.

0: I think there's also a lot of misconceptions about what when cats are happy, and people think, oh, cats are happier outside. It's all up to what the cat's used to and how you've brought the cat up and that sort of thing. So, you know, trying to change a cat's behaviour is like trying to change anyone's behaviour. It's something that has to be done gradually, and you need to have lots of stimulating toys and things for the cat inside, or have an aviary outside that it can use a cat door to. So, you know, there's definitely ways of doing it. I guess I don't accept that as an excuse, really. I think there are different ways to do it. You just need to sort of get creative. I mean, when you think about cats sort of partially responsible for the extinction of nearly 30 species in Australia and threaten hundreds more, you know, we're losing the battle to save our wildlife in Australia, and cats are a big part of that.
1: Catherine Mosby, it's been a pleasure having you on. Thank you for joining us here on ABC News Radio.
0: Thank you.
1: Catherine Mosby there is a professor of conservation biology at the University of New South Wales.
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1: Time now to get the latest in sport with Fraser Fife. Hello to you.
9: Hi, Sarah. Well, the Tasmania Devils have added to their coaching ranks with the appointment of Nigel Lappin as the AFL club's head of development. Lappin played in three premierships at Brisbane and joined Geelong as an assistant coach in 2008. His appointment comes 2 weeks after Tasmania announced former Port Adelaide mentor Ken Hinckley as their first senior coach. Lappin has told the Cats website that he can't wait to move south and get the Devils ready for their first season in 2028.
10: I'm looking forward to embracing Tasmania, all the people and all the state's got to offer. We've got some ties in there. We've had a little shack on Bruny Island for about the last 6 years, so we already know Hobart really well. So I reckon it'll be a great place to live and a great place to get to work and try and see where we can take it.
9: Gold Coast captain Noah Anderson admits his second year leading the playing group has been the most testing time of his AFL career. The Suns have tumbled to 14th on the ladder amid a 10-match losing streak. Anderson says navigating the severe slump across the second half of the season has been incredibly taxing for the squad.
11: So that just comes with anger, disappointment, frustration, but you wake up the next day and you have the trust that you've got the people around you to support you and understanding that we're on a journey, and while it might not look perfect now, we have to have faith that, you know, we'll take our learnings from this and be a better side moving forward.
9: And Richmond defender Luke Traynor has received a one-match ban for striking as the league crackdowns on gut punches continues. Traynor punched West Coast Eagles player Jack Williams in the stomach as the two were jostling in the goal square at the MCG on Sunday. The defender will miss Richmond's trip to face the Adelaide Crows on Saturday. We're shifting to rugby league, and Matt King has been named to replace Laurie Daly as the new head coach of the New South Wales team. The 45-year-old represented the Blues on 9 occasions and was an assistant coach when New South Wales won this year's State of Origin series. King says he wants the side to reflect the identity of the people of New South Wales.
12: But you guys deserve a team that you can be proud of, a team that you recognise when you watch us play and plays with absolute courage, because that's what I see from the people in New South Wales. And I hope that when you watch us play, you could recognise a little bit of yourself in the footy team.
9: The Central Coast Mariners A-League women's soccer team has been saved just 2 months out from the new season. The Holman Barnes Group, which owns the majority stake in the NRL club, the West Tigers, has reached an agreement to be the new operators of the women's team. The men's side was sold to the global football group behind English side Queen's Park Rangers in June, but the deal didn't include the licence for the women's team. Meanwhile, there are growing calls for FIFA president Gianni Infantino to step down from his role at soccer's world governing body following his proposal to sell off stakes in the World Cup. Correspondent Bridget Rollison has more from London.
13: Infantino has enjoyed a really strong backing from soccer's confederations, but now England's Football Association has joined countries like Wales and Finland that have withdrawn their support for Infantino's re-election. So this backlash centres on Infantino's now scrapped proposal to sell off stakes in the World Cup to private investors. So critics argue that this could give too much influence to outside investors. UEFA, which is Europe's governing soccer body,

0: also says now that it has written to Infantino threatening legal action over this controversial proposal.
1: Norwegian cyclist Sigrid Haugseth has won Stage 3 of Women's Tour de France following a remarkable solo breakaway. The 27-year-old held off two-time world champion Lotte Kopecky after breaking away with over 100 kilometres to go to win by 1 minute and 24 seconds after a tough 156-kilometre stage from Switzerland into France. Haugseth now has a 2 minute and 2 second overall lead. Pakistan's men's cricket team trailed the West Indies by 78 runs with 8 first innings wickets in hand at stumps on day 2 of the second test in Trinidad and Tobago. In reply to the host's 344, the visitors are 2 for 266 with Abdullah Shafiq unbeaten on 107. The West Indies won the first match of the two test series by 90 runs. And finally, in tennis, James Duckworth has beaten Chris O'Connell in straight sets in an all-Australian battle in the opening round of the Montreal Tennis Masters. Duckworth didn't lose a break point in the 6-3, 6-1 victory. Meanwhile, in the women's draw, Maya Joint has come from a set down to beat Yulia Starobdubseva 4-6, 6-1, 6-3. And fellow Australian Talia Gibson was up one set to love when her opponent, Elisabetta Cocciaretto, retired hurt. And as we had a little bit earlier as well, Sarah, we've got the Serena and Venus Williams will be at the Cincinnati Open, which gets underway next week. They haven't played together as a doubles pairing since, I think, 2022. So we've got that to look forward to as well.
2: Wow, they just keep going, don't they, Fraser? In a decade's time, we will be talking about this, you know, them still on tour and playing each other.
1: Oh, yeah, they'll be better than ever.
2: Right?
1: You know, 55 years of age or something like that.
2: Can't wait. Fraser Fyfe, thank you.
1: Thank you.
2: Let's take a look at the weather in the capital cities this Tuesday, the 4th of August. Partly cloudy in Brisbane, where it's 22 degrees, 19 and sunny in Sydney. Partly cloudy in Canberra and 9 degrees, 13 degrees in Melbourne, where it's a wet day. Chance of a shower in Hobart, where it's 8 degrees, 13 and overcast in Adelaide, 19 in Perth and partly cloudy. And in Darwin, clear and 32 degrees. Time now for the latest national news headlines with Melanie Scott.
3: Thank you, Sarah. Making headlines this hour, there are major traffic delays on the Sydney Harbour Bridge after a two-car crash. Three northbound lanes and two southbound lanes are currently closed to traffic. Emergency services are at the scene and the drivers are being urged to exercise caution. A senior New South Wales police officer has rejected claims authorities lost control of a pro-Palestinian protest outside the Sydney Opera House in the days after the October 7 Hamas attacks. Appearing before the Royal Commission into Anti-Semitism, Acting Deputy Commissioner Peter McKenna said police never feared the demonstration would spiral out of control, despite concerns raised by the New South Wales Jewish Board of Deputies. A warning, the following story contains descriptions of alleged sexual assault. The trial of veteran broadcaster Alan Jones has entered its second day with the court hearing from the first complainant. Jones has pleaded not guilty to charges including indecent assault and sexual touching. The departure of a heavy lift ship carrying Incat's new battery electric ferry has been pushed back. The Black Marlin was due to leave Hobart today, but crews are still securing hull 096 to the vessel's cargo deck. The ship is now expected to depart on Wednesday for a 40-day voyage to Argentina. New figures from Brisbane Zero show almost 1,000 families were identified sleeping rough in the city during last financial year. The data includes over 1,500 children, highlighting the growing number of families experiencing homelessness across Brisbane. The annual snapshot is used to measure the scale of rough sleeping and help shape strategies aimed at reducing homelessness and improving support services. And US pop star Ariana Grande says her plan to take a break from public life was not made suddenly in response to public scrutiny. Representatives for the Grammy winner announced yesterday that she would take a break when she wraps up her current tour. Speculation surrounding her physical appearance and health intensified following the release of a music video for her new single, Petal. Back to you, Sarah.
2: Melanie Scott, thank you.
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2: 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Making news.
5: RWA and our members strongly refute these claims.
2: Australia's peak body for gambling says allegations of wrongdoing made against Sportsbet and

0: Corps are unfounded. In Melbourne, police are appealing to the public for help to find the perpetrator of a hit and run in the city's northeast as the victim fights for his life in hospital. And overseas, devastating wildfires in France have uncovered hundreds of buried Second World War shells in an evacuated village. But we start here at home. More than 100 cases of the deadly H5 strain of bird flu have now been confirmed in Australia. That's 81 cases recorded in South Australia, 10 in WA, 8 in Victoria, 2 in New South Wales and 1 in Queensland. Yesterday, the first mass mortality of wild seabirds was confirmed off South Australia's southeast coast. This outbreak is testing many Australian conservation volunteers and wildlife carers who are, in many cases, the ones responding when sick birds are reported. For more on this, I'm joined by Christopher Lawson, a research fellow in marine ecology at the University of Queensland. Welcome to News Radio.
1: Hi, thank you very much for having me.
0: So can you tell us what role are volunteers and wildlife carers playing in this H5N1 outbreak?
1: Yeah, it was immediately obvious from the outset of this that volunteers were going to form a critical part of this response, and there's sort of no other way around it. And so I mostly work in the marine space, but this issue is kind of emblematic of volunteers and conservation in this country as a whole. And so basically, you know, the core problem is that this country is very big. Birds can be everywhere. And so there's no possible way that official government bodies and employees are going to be able to track down every single case, right? It was immediately obvious we're going to need the support of volunteers. And so that is basically the same for many conservation issues in this country. But there's an underlying issue that, one, we're already too reliant on volunteers for conservation, right? The funding is inadequate. But at the same time, we're not really supporting those volunteers enough, and there's a lot more that we can be doing to help them.
0: All right. So it is a big country. You're right. Tell me, what more could we be doing to support wildlife carers? Because in July, the ABC reported that wildlife carers in WA felt they'd been left behind because they were running out of PPE supplies. Is it something as simple as that?
1: I mean, that's part of it. There's probably no silver bullet. There's part of that of supporting, you know, with supplies. There's also, you know, it needs to be a more coordinated messaging, I guess. There's concern that, you know, rightfully so, that the official messaging is that, you know, if there's a sick bird, you suspect it has bird flu, you shouldn't touch it. You know, the risk is low, but there is still a risk. And so there's concern amongst volunteers, you know, these places like WISE that are already doing these the work of caring for wildlife, there's concern that basically this means that there'll be a whole, millions of animals potentially that do not get treatment because they're injured and not sick. And so they're sort of, they are feeling, well, you know, what do we do? What's the sort of official support coming for us? My colleagues and I recently did a study and we looked at sort of citizen science more broadly and, you know, there's volunteers and conservation, and we looked at basically what are the opportunities and challenges that these volunteer groups face, and we kind of came up with a list of 10 recommendations to support them and basically improve how we support volunteers and how that can sort of benefit society as a whole. And there's a whole host of things there, right? And part of that is, you know, just more funding, right? If they need PPE, that costs money. But there's also just the recognition of what these are doing and sort of more coordinated efforts, providing, you know, essentially sort of administrated hubs to support these different groups so they can focus on what they want to do. And so there's sort of a lot of little things together that we could be doing to support them.
0: What about official measures as well? Where are the official authorities here, perhaps government-funded conservation officers or biosecurity officers? Where is that at, and what are the size of our resources?
1: Yeah, so I mean, I'll leave the details to the people in charge of that. The government has sort of announced it's not a secret that this was coming, and so they've been working with sort of $100 million of various things with on-ground work and sort of preparing. But there is, you know, a very clear need for a lot more. There's a quite a unified sort of response from groups like the Biodiversity Council and sort of the Invasive Species Council, sort of asking for initial input of an extra $200 million, which is sort of the bare minimum just to basically boost this response and also, I guess, boost resilience in wild populations so that we can sort of have a better chance of this not being, you know, completely devastating.
0: Do you hope that this will change how we as a society and also the federal government prioritises wildlife conservation efforts?
1: I'd like to think so. I think I will take part of the blame as a scientist. I think we scientists and environmentalists have sort of often pitched to the importance of nature, you know, purely as, oh, look how cute this koala is, or look how nice it is to have these trees here. When in reality, it's, you know, that is all important, but it is much more important than that, right? It's half of our economy relies on nature in some way. You know, the value of bees to agriculture in pollination is $14 billion a year. And so there is a real value that we don't really seem to pick up on and actually care about until there's things like, oh, there's a bird flu here, what do we do about it? When really, you know, we need to be investing in this systemically right from the start and appreciating it.
0: Christopher Lawson, thank you for joining us here on ABC News Radio.
1: Yes, thanks for having me.
0: Christopher Lawson there is a research fellow in marine ecology at the University of Queensland. Heading overseas now to Myanmar, where detained leader Aung San Suu Kyi has met a delegation from the International Committee of the Red Cross. Why is this important? Well, it's the first confirmed international contact with Ms. Suu Kyi since a letter to her son 2.5 years ago. Photos have been released by Myanmar's military government of Ms. Suu Kyi meeting with the ICRC team, in which she appears to be healthy. The 81-year-old Nobel laureate has been in detention since the armed forces deposed her government in 2021. She was sentenced to 33 years in jail. She has since been reportedly moved to house arrest. Professor Sean Turnell is an Australian economist who was actually Aung San Suu Kyi's senior economic policy advisor, a role which led to him being jailed in Myanmar in 2021. He has since been released and joins us now. Welcome back to News Radio. Professor Turnell, do we have you? Professor Turnell, welcome to News Radio.
2: Yes, hi Sarah. Pleasure to be here.
0: Lovely to have you. Now, tell us about this confirmed meeting between Aung San Suu Kyi and the International Committee of the Red Cross. It's the first confirmed meeting with anyone outside Myanmar's military government for almost 4 years. How relieved are you, first of all, to finally get proof of life?
2: Oh, yes, very relieved, Sarah, because, you know, as you mentioned in the intro, it's been 2 years since we've had any sort of plausible evidence that she's alive. So, you know, we were getting very, very concerned that she died, you know, and it would be in keeping with this secretive regime to keep something like that under wraps. So, yeah, relief, I think, is the very first emotion and the most genuine emotion, I think, that one can have from this.
0: What do you take from those photos? You know, it's very hard to tell how someone is from a series of photos, but there hasn't been any sort of confirmed details of the state of her health. What do the photos say to you?
2: Yeah, they say a number of things. I'm not surprised to see that she is healthy because she's a very robust sort of person. And the last contact I had with her permanently is just over 3 years ago now. And she was certainly extremely strong mentally, spiritually. She had a number of physical ailments, but nothing sort of life threatening at the time. So, yeah, so it was good to see her in good physical shape. The main thing I took away, actually, though, was that it was very clear from that photograph that the Red Cross met her not in her place of detention, but somewhere else. And that's really got me thinking about, you know, the conditions that she's really under. So, to be honest, I'm a little bit sceptical that she is under house arrest. I suspect, actually, that she's still in detention in the prison in Myanmar's capital city of Naypyidaw, in a structure that they built specially for her in the middle of that prison, and it was the place that I last

0: saw her. So yeah, so until we get really proper evidence that her living conditions are as revealed in that photograph, I remain, yeah, as I say, skeptical as to what those conditions might be.
1: Now, proof of life is something that her son Kim Aris has been calling for some time. You are actually friends with him. Have you spoken to him since the release of these photos?
0: Yeah, I have, and I think his reaction is very much the same as everyone's who knows and cares about Myanmar or Burma more generally, which is, certainly relief, but also, still an outrage that both her and, of course, over 20,000 other political prisoners, including, just many young people who came out onto the streets to demonstrate against the military coup, that they're still languishing in prison. And, for most of them, of course, we have no proof of life whatsoever, and we can know for certain that the conditions that they're being held in are just dreadful.
1: What does this say about the regime's sensitivity to external pressure? Do you think it was international pressure in the end which led to these photographs, or were they making different calculations, like if we do this now, we don't have to do it again for a number of years? What do you think was going on there?
0: A bit of both of those, but I do suspect it's international pressure. Myanmar has been isolated now, basically since the coup in 2021. They're desperate for some sort of recognition, and there's a meeting coming up for ASEAN, of which, of course, Myanmar is a member, but a very awkward member. So I think they're anxious to come up with something in order to get something back from some of the ASEAN members who, for their various reasons, might want to open up some sort of contact. So, yeah, so I think international pressure has been absolutely critical in this.
1: And remind us, Sean, what is it like in Myanmar for ordinary people at the moment? I understand the fuel crisis, which of course we've talked of nothing else for weeks on end here in Australia, but the fuel crisis has hit Myanmar particularly hard.
0: Oh, it has, because Myanmar imports basically all of its fuel. It's a little bit out of price to normal people anyway. And, now, of course, it's dramatically increased. But it's not only just prices, it's also unavailable because, Myanmar is one of those countries that's very, very poor. It ranks very low in the pecking order when it comes to just the supply of oil. So, supplies dried up, prices are high. Ordinary people are suffering. Farmers are particularly suffering because, of course, they've got no fuel for their tractors and things like that. But they've also got no fertilizer, which, of course, is a byproduct of the petrochemical industry as well. So, yeah, so the effects are profound, and they're likely to be medium and long term as well because of things like the absence of fertilizer. So, it'll be crops this year, but it'll be crops in the years ahead. It'll feel the effects of that. So now it's in an awful state. GDP is, half of what it was before the coup. So yeah, ordinary people are really suffering.
1: Well, Sean Turnell, good to get your thoughts again. Thank you for joining us here on ABC News Radio.
0: Thanks very much, Sarah.
1: Professor Sean Turnell there, an Australian economist who was Aung San Suu Kyi's senior economic policy advisor, a role which led to him being detained in Myanmar in 2021. Listening to ABC News Radio, Sarah Dingle here with you. Making headlines in Sydney, there are major traffic delays on the Harbour Bridge after a two-car crash. Three northbound lanes and two southbound lanes are closed to traffic. Overseas, Papua New Guinea has suspended its 50 kina green fee for international travellers leaving the country. The Climate Change and Development Authority has raised more than 3 million kina through this fee since last October, but it says it wants to review how it's collected after allegations of theft. And US pop star Ariana Grande says her plan to take a break from public life was not made suddenly in response to public scrutiny of her health. Representatives for the Grammy winner announced yesterday she would take a break when she wraps her current tour. Well, two federal parliaments and two leading gambling companies have fronted a parliamentary inquiry into the federal government's gambling advertising reforms. That comes a day after the committee heard explosive claims of problem gamblers being offered drugs and escorts by gambling company employees to keep them losing money. Sportsbet, Tabcorp and the gambling industry's peak body have all received a grilling today as the coalition faces mounting pressure to work with the crossbench to impose extra limits on online gambling ads. Political reporter Adam Langenberg joins us now from Parliament House in Canberra. Hello to you.
2: Hi, Sarah.
1: So, Adam, tell us, how did the gambling companies respond to those claims from yesterday?
2: Yeah, so we heard two separate specific claims yesterday. The first was from former NRL player Luke Bateman, who says he was offered drugs by gambling company employees at the height of his gambling crisis. He didn't name the company that he alleges did this. The second claim was from Reverend Tim Costello from the Alliance of Gambling Reform. He says a high-spending problem gambler was offered travel, drugs and escorts by gambling companies TAB and Sportsbet. Now, TAB and Sportsbet largely repeated the statements that they provided yesterday in this inquiry. TAB said inducements like that aren't part of their customer offerings, while Sportsbet says it's happy to investigate the claims and wants to, but needs more evidence first. But Responsible Wagering Australia CEO Ry Cantwell was a little bit more definitive in what he had to say. Here's his evidence about that to the inquiry.
3: Chair, some pretty egregious claims have been levelled against some of my members and non-members in the committee yesterday. These are incredibly serious. RWA and our members strongly refute these claims. If these claims are true, we strongly recommend complaints are levelled with individual operators as well as law enforcement and regulators so that clearly illegal behaviours can be properly investigated.
1: So, Adam, how combative was this hearing?

0: Apart from the claims of inducements, lots of questions centred around gambling advertising, with multiple senators claiming children are being peppered with ads both on TV and online. The gambling company say they're not trying to target children with the advertising, but that's been contested. Here's a bit of an exchange between Senator David Pocock and Sportsbet's Jules Norton-Seltzer about advertisements being played in between Disney songs on Spotify.
1: That an example was, yes, that is, you know, children listen to Disney, but this was an adult on an adult playlist with his or her music.
2: This is exactly why Australians are sick and tired of the BS that you try and tell us. Do you want every seven-year-old to have their own Spotify app so they aren't served ads?
0: So that was a fiery exchange between Independent Senator David Pocock and Sportsbet Jules Norton-Seltzer there. Still on children and gambling, Senator Pocock also highlighted the video that shows children taking part in a running relay during a horse racing meet, with the children outfitted in bibs emblazoned with the Bet365 logo. Here's the exchange, or the response, sorry, from Rye Cantwell from Responsible Wagering Australia after being shown photos of that relay.
3: Look, I think our members are absolutely proud of the contribution they make to local communities. I am not going to shy away from the fact that you've presented me with pictures of children wearing gambling products. I think that is something that I can absolutely take away and raise with my members and address moving forward.
4: Rye Cantwell from Responsible Wagering Australia there. Adam, how likely is it then that this legislation will pass as it is without any extra sort of tightening measures on gambling ads?
0: Sarah, if Liberal MP Simon Kennedy is to be believed, it's looking increasingly unlikely. He says the legislation which bans gambling advertising on TV and radio during certain times actually weakens regulations around online gambling ads, given users would have to opt out of receiving them. He's insisted the coalition will ensure the bill is strengthened, but how that looks is still not quite clear. As it stands, the government needs either the Greens or the Coalition to support the bill for it to pass as it is, with Greens Senator Sarah Hanson-Young urging the Coalition to team up with the Greens to tackle inducements that we heard raised earlier and then further restricting gambling ads as well. But while lots of politicians think the legislation doesn't go far enough, gambling companies actually say they go too far, and that's the evidence that they gave in the inquiry today. They say they're not opposed to reform and have in fact voluntarily restricted certain types of gambling ads in recent years, but the laws as they are, they say, risk pushing people to illegal offshore bookmakers. Sarah, it's a debate that's likely to continue to intensify until the Coalition announces its position and then long after that as well.
4: Adam Langenberg, thanks for breaking that down for us.
0: Thank you.
4: That's political reporter Adam Langenberg there in Parliament House in Canberra. Well, merchandise depicting Tasmania's famous Neil the Seal, the destructive seal that stole all of our hearts, has been popping up online. But one website has been taken down after questions were raised about claims that it was donating a percentage of its profits to marine conservation. Ashley Barraclough has more from Hobart.
5: Most elephant seals are from the subantarctic islands, and Neil, being a juvenile without other elephant seals to play with, has made a name for himself playing with road signs and traffic cones, as well as knocking over fences. So he has become a social media star for his antics all around the world. Now, a website calling itself Neil the Seal Official popped up, selling merchandise depicting Neil, including hoodies, shirts, plush toys, mugs and stickers. The website said the sticker was designed by a Tasmanian local artist, and the website also said a percentage of the profits from the merchandise went towards marine conservation work in Tasmania and further afield. It published a list of organisations that it said it supported and recommended, which included WWF Australia, the Australian Marine Conservation Society, the Marine Mammal Foundation, and Tasmania's Department of Natural Resources and the Environment. And the website said that official partnership details with those organisations were coming soon. The artwork on the merchandise looked like it may have been generated by AI, so I ran the images through OpenAI's tool, which detects AI-generated imagery. The tool found that the images contained an imperceptible watermark used by OpenAI, meaning the images were in fact AI-generated. I also

0: approached each of the listed marine conservation organisations and the government department to see if they had a partnership with this website or had received any money from it. Each of them said that they'd never heard of it. I also approached the website itself, as an Australian business number was included on the website, and that linked out to a business in Western Sydney. I spoke with the director of that business, who said he hadn't intended to communicate that he had an official partnership with these organisations, but that he was going to donate a percentage of the profits if he made any money from the website. He said that he had made 10 transactions so far, but when asked if those orders had been fulfilled, he declined to comment. After we spoke, the website was amended to say that the partnerships were not official, and then shortly after that, the website was removed entirely. The Australian Competition and Consumer Commission regulates this space, and so anyone concerned about potentially misleading information from businesses is able to contact the ACCC, which will investigate. I spoke to an expert in consumer protection who says that businesses need to be really careful to make sure they're only publishing accurate information, as the ACCC will fine businesses who mislead consumers. This expert does say that the ACCC simply can't go after every single business, particularly in the age of AI, when it's become really easy to create and spread misleading information online. But they say that the ACCC will go after some businesses to create an example and deter businesses from misleading consumers.
1: That was Ashley Barraclough reporting in Hobart there. So an update on Neil the Seal news, Fraser Fife. I guess fundamentally we should note that Neil the Seal has not officially endorsed anyone's website.
2: No, no comment from the Seal, no. Which is, I think, is telling.
1: He is to be silent perfectly on this honest. Matter, yeah.
2: Yes. So sport, a bit going on, probably one of the big stories over the past few weeks is that of the pressure that's on FIFA President Gianni Infantino to resign. European Federation has threatened legal action over his controversial plan to sell off stakes in the World Cup to private investors. UEFA has written to Mr. Infantino warning it is considering legal action over his now scrapped proposal. One of UEFA's vice presidents, Laura McAllister, explained the letter to the BBC.
3: We're very concerned that we see not only the paper trail, the audit of what happened in the lead up to the announcement last week, but also that we learn lessons from it. Because whilst we've stopped that initiative through the united action of UEFA federations and others, of course, across the world, we need to really be sure that this won't recur. I'm delighted that the Welsh Football Association has made this stance. It's the right and proper thing to do for the future of global football. But I really hope now that the other European nations will do likewise, and then that federations in CONCACAF and the Asian spoken out very powerfully against Gianni Infantino's leadership will follow suit. Because this is a big moment in the history.

0: Finland in withdrawing their support for Mr. Infantino's re-election. The former head of Sierra Leone's Football Association, Aisha Johansson, who served under Mr. Infantino in FIFA's decision-making council, has also told the BBC there is still likely to be support for the current president.
1: I have spoken to a few senior football administrators, and it seems to be a mixture of, strong loyalty and trust, which Gianni has built over the years with Africa. I also strongly do believe that a proposal with a financial offer of this magnitude, and we're talking, 20 to 40 million, would be viewed quite differently in Africa, where the needs of confederations, the needs full stop in Africa, are more dire with an African federation than in developed countries. I think it's as simple as that.
0: And prior to the backlash, FIFA briefed at this year's World Cup that Mr. Infantino had pledged letters of support from about 200 of the 211 member federations. Of course, there he would need 106 votes in order to win re-election, which is in March. But as mentioned with UEFA's backlash, some of those letters of support, I'm sure, have been withdrawn.
2: Fraser Fife, thank you.
0: Thank you.
2: Taking a look at the temperatures in the capital cities. In Brisbane, 21 degrees, 18 degrees in Sydney, 9 degrees in Canberra and 13 in Melbourne right now. In Hobart, 8 degrees, 14 right now in Adelaide. 19 degrees in Perth, and in Darwin it's 32 degrees. Time now for us to take you to Afternoon Briefing with Patricia Karvelas, which we do every day at this time here on ABC News Radio. I'll be back with all our regular coverage in 1 hour.
3: Donald Trump threatens the, quote, decapitation of Iran if a deal isn't reached soon, as back home gambling companies face a grilling at a Senate inquiry. I'm Patricia Karvelas, live from the lands of the Wurundjeri people in Melbourne. Welcome to Afternoon Briefing. An independent review into the Bureau of Meteorology has been commissioned, aiming to report by March next year. It follows a website revamp last year, which sparked a major backlash. The review aims to determine whether the BOM needs to do better to deliver value to Australians into the future. What could change at the Weather Bureau? I'll ask the Environment Minister, Murray Watt. The Senate inquiry into the government's gambling advertising bill has heard from wagering companies today. Sportsbet and Tabcorp rejected allegations made yesterday that some companies offered escorts and drugs to a man experiencing gambling addiction. Acting PM Richard Marles says the evidence provided was appalling and quite shocking. Will the government go harder on gambling companies in response? I'll ask my political panel. And US President Donald Trump is warning Iran that it has a last chance to sign a deal to end the war before it faces what he describes as decapitation. Iran's foreign ministry is adamant there are no negotiations with the United States on a deal to end the war, despite Donald Trump's insistence that talks are underway. Iran says it is speaking to Gulf neighbour Oman about a temporary route through the Strait of Hormuz. Hello and welcome to Afternoon Briefing, live on the ABC News Channel and News Radio. The inquiry into Labor's gambling advertising bill continued today, hearing from gambling company executives. Both sides of politics declared the evidence heard yesterday was disturbing, and both sides sidestepped questions on whether the laws should be tougher.
4: The evidence that we heard in the Senate inquiry was indeed very disturbing. We should let that inquiry play out because there's more evidence to be heard. I'm really looking forward to seeing what the recommendations of that inquiry are.
5: We've looked at this issue in detail over a long period of time. There is a balance that has to be struck here, and we intend to, you know, reach that balance. But in the process, we've engaged in the toughest set of reforms in respect of gambling and gambling advertising that we have seen.
3: The US president has called Iran's leadership duplicitous after Tehran said it was not negotiating with the US and had no plans to do so. Donald Trump has told reporters talks are going on right now. Tehran's denial appears to have irked the US president, who says Iran has

0: There's one last chance to strike a deal. Meanwhile, the acting Prime Minister, Richard Marles, says Australia has repeated calls for a de-escalation in the region.
1: I want to give them every last chance before decapitation. Very tough to do what we have planned, still planned. We'll see what happens.
2: We need to see the Strait of Hormuz be open. We need to see a return to normality in terms of the global fuel supply chain. But with all of that, we want to see a de-escalation of hostilities in the Middle East.
0: In breaking news this afternoon, the commissioning of an independent review into the Bureau of Meteorology. It follows an unpopular website revamp last year, which sparked a major backlash. Murray Watt is the Environment Minister and joins me now. Murray Watt, welcome to the program.
3: Hi, Patricia. Good to be with you.
0: What's wrong at the BOM to require an independent review?
3: Well, I think it's always a good idea for government agencies to look at their performance, about the services that they're delivering to the Australian public. We know that the Bureau of Meteorology is a particularly respected and valued organisation, relied upon by Australian citizens and industries for weather forecasting, and, you know, very, very important decisions are made on the basis of those forecasts. The BOM is in the process of developing its future strategy, and it's decided to commission this review to look at the kind of service offerings that it's making available to Australians, how Australians' needs are changing and how the BOM might need to adapt to it, but also, of course, looking at how the BOM does communicate with the broader public and indeed with its stakeholders, whether that be farming organisations, the aviation industry, the energy industry. There's all sorts of industries that rely on accurate, timely forecasting, just as we do as citizens. So I think it's a healthy thing that the BOM has decided to initiate this review.
0: It appears the review doesn't look at BOM failings, though. Why not?
3: Well, I'm sure that the reviewers will look at what the BOM has been doing and what could be improved going forward. This is not a review just of what happened around the website. I think it's well understood, and I expressed my views at the time about the management of that rollout of that website. This is a much broader review than just looking at any one particular incident or website. This is about how we can set the BOM up for future success, make sure that it is meeting the needs of Australians. Just like many other industries, we're seeing meteorology impacted by artificial intelligence and new technology. We need to see how the BOM can make use of that. But also, of course, we know that issues around climate and weather have become part of a very polarised political debate. There is a lot of misinformation and disinformation circulating around the world and around Australia about climate and weather. And it's important that the BOM is built for that kind of environment. Sure. That it needing to operate in.
0: So just to be clear, you say it'll be wider, but is your understanding that it will be also looking at the debacle around the actual website as well? Is that part of this?
3: I'm sure that the reviewers will have a look at what happened around the website and how that was communicated to the Australian public. But I do want to make clear that this is not a review of what happened around the website. It's a much broader review than that.
0: It's not really independent, though. It's run by the BOM with your department. How can we be sure that it will be, you know, frank and fearless about what the BOM needs to do?
3: Well, certainly the CEO of the BOM has commissioned this review, and as the relevant minister, I certainly support that decision. But it is an independent review. It's being led by a retired public servant, Philip Glyde, a highly respected former public servant whose roles have included being the chief executive of the Murray-Darling Basin Association. And I know that that organisation, among many, has relied on weather forecasting and meteorological advice from the BOM. So I think he is well placed to lead that review. It will be supported by people from my department, but also other external advice that is being brought in, particularly involving people with public policy and crisis communications experience, because that is the kind of environment that the BOM operates in.
0: And did you ask for the review? Did they inform you? Can you just tell me about the process in terms of the government's instigation of this as well?
3: Yeah, so as you may be aware, a new CEO started at the BOM towards the end of last year, and he's been doing a great amount of work ever since taking on that role in thinking about what sort of bureau we need moving forward and what needs to change at that organisation. He and I did have some discussions and have been talking about this for some time, about the kind of organisation that Australians expect, what

0: kind of communication Australians expect through disaster season and through the usual activities of the bomb. So his decision to hold this review certainly has my full support.
1: And it's not going to report till 2027. That means it misses, like, potentially our most dangerous period, which is our bushfire season. Mm. Shouldn't it be doing its work and making changes before that?
0: Well, we certainly didn't want to rush the review in the sense of, you know, forcing it, and the bomb CEO didn't want to force the review to report back within a very short amount of period of time, because this is a pretty extensive series of issues that it needs to be looked at. But I've had one preliminary discussion with the independent reviewer, and I've said to him that, you know, if there are opportunities for early recommendations that can be taken up even heading into this high-risk weather season, then they should put those sort of things forward. You know, the bomb is always evolving what it does, and if good ideas come to light that can be implemented quickly, we should do that. But equally, we didn't want to constrain the bomb by making that review too short. So that's why it will be reporting back by the end of March next year.
1: Okay. Just on a couple of other issues, bird flu, of course. You have warned about just how disturbing this could be. Do you have modelling on the most nightmare scenario?
0: Look, I wouldn't put it that way, that there's not exactly modelling that I'm aware of that paints that sort of picture, but we certainly know that based on the overseas experience, this is likely to get much worse, and we've been very frank about that. Julie Collins, as the lead minister for the government, was out within hours of the first detection on Australian soil, and we've been trying to make sure that people are informed as quickly as possible. As I say, the overseas experience does indicate that we are likely to see very large numbers of deaths of birds and even mammals moving forward.
1: Yeah, wouldn't your department be actually modelling the extent to which we could see fatalities, particularly, as you say, of mammals, in the coming weeks and months?
0: What they certainly have done is done some work around identifying the most at-risk species and those that we should be taking the most action around, and that work that they've undertaken will be made public very soon. But as I've said previously, PK, there's been a lot of work already done well before it got to Australian soil to identify those species most at risk, and that's what's informed a lot of our investments. I think it's around $47 million that we've invested in building up the resilience of native species. We know we can't stop bird flu getting to Australia or getting around Australia, but what we can be doing is preserving the populations of some of those most critically endangered species, so that if some of them do get lost as a result of bird flu, we still have a viable population to rebuild after that.
1: Okay. Did we miss the boat when it comes to vaccination efforts to help prevent this, especially for some of our most endangered species?
0: No, I don't think so, PK. And as I've said before, in fact, the fact that we are the last continent in the world that has had bird flu come to our shores has given us more time to work with states and territories, veterinary organisations, communities, industry around preparedness. And that's why we feel confident that we are as well prepared as we possibly could be. The comments that I've seen from environment groups and bird groups and others recognise that. In terms of vaccination, it's not a straightforward exercise. I mean, for starters, it's simply not feasible to be vaccinating birds in the wildlife. You need two doses of that vaccine. So even if we were to catch a bird and vaccinate it once, the chances of catching that bird again for a second injection or vaccination are pretty low. There are trials that we have been conducting

0: in participation with industry, particularly around vaccination of poultry. And it is possible that we could look at some vaccinations of threatened species in captivity, but I wouldn't want to pretend that vaccination is a silver bullet here.
1: How about our pets? I know that there's been talk about cats and dogs. A lot of people are worried about their pets. Should they be?
0: Look, again, based on the international experience, it is possible for bird flu to be transmitted to dogs and cats. And, of course, household chooks is something that we need to be wary of as well. What we've been saying to people, and more information is available on the birdflu.gov.au website, but what we've been saying to people is that it is a good idea to keep your household pets on leashes. It should be noted that the risk of transmission is very low, but it is still possible. My advice to pet owners always, as the Environment Minister, is to do what you can to keep your pets away from native wildlife. We already see too many birds in particular, but other animals are preyed upon by domestic cats, so keep them away. And this is another reason where possible to keep your pets indoors. And if you do have household chooks, then really upgrade your sort of biosecurity protections even in your backyard as well.
1: Now, you're a former workplace relations minister. There's a big story that Qantas is joining forces with consulting giant Accenture.

0: Technology, including AI, often has impacts on the existing workforce. We've seen that for time immemorial as new technology gets introduced. What's important is that employers who are adopting that kind of technology do consult their workforces about the introduction of that new technology. We think that workers and unions do have a right to be involved in those kind of discussions, not with a view to stopping new technology coming in, but really thinking about how that technology impacts on workforce and how that can be adjusted.
1: Worry you to hear this about Qantas? This is our premier airline in this country. That's a lot of Australian jobs.
0: Yeah, look, as I say, we recognise that the introduction of AI, like other technologies, is likely to have a big impact on some parts of the workforce. Equally, we should acknowledge that AI can enhance the work that people do and will create new jobs as well. I don't want to be flippant about it, because obviously if you're a Qantas worker who's going to be affected by this, of course you're going to be concerned. And that's why, again, we need to make sure that we do manage these sorts of changes. It's why the Prime Minister made that speech recently about how we approach the regulation of AI moving forward, whether that be data centres or more generally. We want to be ahead of the curve rather than have to come to this once too much damage is done.
1: Just finally on One Nation, what does it say that in Victoria, One Nation hasn't announced all their candidates for the lower house? They won't release their policies for weeks, yet they are polling higher than state Labor. And if you look at the federal in some polls, and if you look at the federal polling as well, the Redbridge one the other day, they're above Labor again.
0: Yeah, look, I mean, as I've said more generally about One Nation, I think that those sort of numbers, whether it be in Victoria or nationally, reflect that there is a lot of frustration in the Australian community at the moment. We recognise as a government that people are feeling a lot of pressure around cost of living. That's why we're so focused on delivering cost of living relief for Australians that, I have to say, One Nation has always opposed, has always voted with the Liberal Party to oppose that cost of living relief that we and other governments have provided. You know, I think what's going to be interesting in the run-up to the Victorian election is that One Nation at some point are going to have to come forward to the Victorian people with what their plan for the future is. It's one thing to just hack on a government or hack on other parties, but you've actually got to be able to put forward positive ideas for what they're going to offer to Victorians, just as they will need to do federally. And importantly, One Nation are going to find

0: bird flu. For a view from the opposition, I want to bring in the Shadow Minister for Education and Indigenous Australians, Julian Lisa. Welcome to the program.
1: Good to be with you, Patricia.
0: I want to actually start on One Nation, just because we ended there with Murray Watt on One Nation, so it sort of makes sense really for our viewers. One Nation still doing really well in the polls, including the Redbridge poll, still doing very well in the Victorian poll as well, despite all of the troubles we've seen in the Labor government with the change of Premier, and they don't even have candidates for the lower house or policies. What does that say about how they view the major parties?
1: Well, I think there is a degree of frustration. I'm frustrated too about the direction that the Labor Party is taking our country, and I think Victorians are frustrated with the way Labor has taken their state. But I spend very little time thinking about One Nation. I spend time thinking about my responsibilities, about Indigenous affairs.

0: structures of government, we need a renewed focus on some of those areas that I think will make a huge difference intergenerationally to Indigenous people. And that's why I set out an agenda in relation to education, wealth creation and suicide prevention.
1: Okay, so they're areas, but obviously, unless you do something more seismic at a structural level, won't we continue to see poor results?
0: Well, I think there's nothing more seismic than you can do than get Indigenous kids to school and ensure that they complete school. Mm. And what I said in the speech was that there are a range of different people achieving good outcomes, and what we need is more autonomy and flexibility for schools. We need the support of the private sector, both through philanthropy partnering with government and through the use of non-government schools. I talked about the great growth and success story of Indigenous business, and yet some of the land tenure issues that we have needing to be addressed so more Indigenous people can take advantage of the land. And I also talked about the fact that, you know, you can address those two things, but unless we address the national tragedy of the growing rate of Indigenous suicide, and I lost my own father to suicide, so I feel this very deeply. Unless we address those issues properly, then it won't matter what else we do. So they are the three areas that will have my laser-like focus as the Shadow Minister and hopefully one day the Minister.
1: Julian Lisa, the Productivity Commission has published the Closing the Gap update. You've seen it, incarceration and suicide that you've just mentioned, and the number of children in out-of-home care, they're all climbing. But it's quite clear that some of the policies at a state and territory level are making this worse. Does that worry you?
0: Yes, it does. One of the things that I said in my speech was also pointing out that the Closing the Gap targets are a bit wonky in a sense, that of the 19 targets, we only get new data on 8 of them every year. Some of them are only ever reported in the census, and so you go through 2 election cycles before actually getting good data. That's why we've called for an audit, and I wrote to the Auditor General of Indigenous spending in town camps and remote communities in the wake of the tragic death of Kumanjayi Little Baby. We need to ensure that federal spending, at least, and I hope the colleagues at the state level are looking at this in the same way, we need to ensure that the spending is actually achieving its outcome, because that's the best way that we can get more real-time evidence as to whether we're making a difference or not. And if we're not making a difference or things are going the wrong way, we need to adjust the policies.
1: Are you worried about the NT government's approach? I know they're of the same political persuasion, of course, as you, but you can be honest with friends, right? Do you think they're taking policy approaches that are making it harder for particularly Aboriginal children?
0: Well, look, I was interested at the weekend to be at the Garma Festival. I heard the Chief Minister speak, and she announced the landmark agreement in the handing back of effectively Nhulunbuy to the traditional owners, and her support for the traditional owners in relation to a future for some of the mining infrastructure that's gone on there in terms of fuel storage. So I think in an economic sense that they are really trying to find an economic future for Aboriginal and Torres Strait Islander people. But I've been very clear in relation to crime and issues like that in a range of areas that law-abiding people, whoever they are, deserve the full protection of the law. I've said that repeatedly in other contexts, and I think the same is true in the Northern Territory.
1: I want to go to the Iran war. Early in the war, you said the Persian community wanted this kind of action. What are they telling you now as it drags on?
0: Well, they are still saying to me that what they want to see is the change of regime in their homeland in Iran. I represent the third largest Persian community in Australia. They have been very, very concerned about the actions of the embassy. The embassy, despite having expelled the ambassador, it retains staff here. They tell me about those staff interfering with Australian citizens here of Persian background, intimidating them, spying on them, reporting back to Iran. I think we have no place for those sorts of activities in Australia, and we should send the embassy, we should shut it down and send those people packing.
1: I just want to get you, if I can, finally on gambling. Do you share your colleague Simon Kennedy's view that there needs to be an opt-in model for gambling advertisements and a stronger action on inducements?
0: I haven't followed these issues as closely as Simon Kennedy. There's been a couple of things that have really concerned me. Number one, we want to ensure that families can sit down and watch sport together free of advertising in relation to gambling, or with it as reduced as possible. And secondly, I was shocked, as so many were, by some of the revelations. And if people have broken the law by offering and supplying illegal drugs, that needs to be reported to the proper authorities.
1: Thank you so much for joining us this afternoon.
0: Thanks, Patricia.
1: Joining us there, the Shadow Education.

0: Education Minister Julian Lisa speaking to me there about a couple of different issues, the Liberal Party's Indigenous policy and gambling, of course. The Australian Financial Review has reported today that the government has quietly overhauled visa processing to deprioritise overseas skilled workers. The changes announced with a change on the Home Affairs website mean that visa applications from migrant workers already in Australia will now be prioritised ahead of skilled workers applying from overseas. For some reaction, I want to bring in Abul Rizvi, who helped manage Australia's migration program for almost 12 years, knows a lot about the system. Welcome to the program.
1: Hi.
0: Just explain to me the change that the minister has made and your views on it, the quiet way that it's been done.
1: Well, I'm not sure it's all that quiet. Most ministerial directions are released in this way, just on the website. This ministerial direction makes some very marginal changes. In terms of the occupations that are targeted or the industries that are targeted, the highest priority now will be to defence and AUKUS, which pushes construction workers and health and aged care workers down a slot. That won't make a huge amount of difference because the number of applicants linked to AUKUS and defence is so small at this stage that it won't matter much. The bigger change is the shift away from offshore skilled workers towards onshore skilled workers, which will mean that approximately 70% of the skilled permanent intake will be from onshore. Last year, it was around 65%. So it's an increase from 65 to 70, not a huge increase. The primary reason the government is making this change is threefold. One, it wants to put further downward pressure on net overseas migration to try to get it down to the level the Prime Minister has promised of 225,000. It wants to reduce the growth in the stock of temporary entrants in Australia. And it wants to reduce what is known as the huge bridging visa backlog. They're the three major reasons it has done this. It will have some impact on all the three factors, but only a marginal impact.
0: Yeah, well, business is concerned. Of course, skilled migration is key to business. You say marginal, but it clearly will affect some sectors, right?
1: Oh, yeah. It will mean that applications offshore for skilled migration will take a little bit longer. It doesn't mean the application is not processed. Each time a legally valid application is processed, is made, it must be processed. So there'll be a few extra weeks of delay. That's in the context of, lengthy processing times that already exist. So a slight delay won't hurt people a huge amount.
0: No, and in terms of managing that number, because the government has made promises about the number, and we all know that the real elephant in the room, the number is contentious. It is at the centre of a huge political debate about the numbers of immigrants coming into the country. Will it substantially have an impact on that part of the equation?
1: The current level of net migration is 300,000. It is not the 500,000 that some areas of the media are reporting. That is incorrect. It will reduce it from that 300,000 a little bit, a few thousand perhaps, not a lot. The government still has a lot to do to get from 300,000 down to 225,000, and I think it's going to have to identify more substantive changes to get down to that level.
0: Okay, so this is a sort of minor change. It won't make a huge dent. It needs to make a bigger dent, though, if it reaches its aims, as you say. It's looking at its migration program. I've spoken to ministers who say, watch this space. The government's working on something. What are the things you would do if you were running the show to try and deal with it, given they clearly are alive to this being a really potent issue?
1: Well, there's a few easier things you can do. Then you start to get into more difficult areas. One easy one, for example, would be there is an option for people who are in Australia on working holiday maker visas to apply for a third working holiday maker visa if they work for 88 days in a regional area. That third option was introduced during COVID. It was sensible to introduce it during COVID, but COVID is now finished for a long time ago, and the government could readily remove that without having to renegotiate agreements with other countries. So that would be a simple one. A slightly harder one that I would be advocating is to confine what are known as temporary graduate visas. They're the visas that students get after they have completed their courses and have qualified for whatever they were applying for. To confine those to people who have done courses in areas of long-term demand in Australia. Don't make it a blanket availability, but just to those areas. That would help reduce much more substantially, and it would help to reduce the pressure on the permanent migration program that the big surge in students in 22-23 created.
0: Abul, always great to have you on the show explaining what is really complex policy for most people. Thank you so much.
1: Thanks, PK.
0: That was Abul Rizvi, who helped manage Australia's migration program for almost 12 years, talking about changes to Australia's skilled visa program. Liberal frontbencher Andrew Hastie says he's not worried about One Nation's move to open a branch in his seat of Canning in Perth this weekend. One Nation has openly declared it will target Hastie's seat.
2: If this is the end, this is the end. You do your best and it's up to the Australian people. We're also a democracy, so I don't have a problem with any political party starting a branch. It's their right, and all good on them, I guess is what I'd say.
0: Meanwhile, One Nation leader Pauline Hanson says she won't bar journalists from the ABC, Guardian and The Age forever and a day. Pauline Hanson blocked the ABC, The Guardian and The Age from attending a press conference in Victoria yesterday, unveiling the party's upper house candidates, including new leader in Victoria, Warren Pickering. Speaking to Melbourne's 3AW radio, the One Nation leader says she's banned the three media organisations to send a message.
3: I did it in 1996 for 9 months with the ABC. And finally, they started, doing fair reporting. It won't be forever and a day, but it's like putting out a message. Give us a fair go. Don't twist and with your opinionates and cutting what I say down to just this little snippet and putting out the wrong message. This is so important to each and every one of us, myself and all the candidates here that are standing. We want just fair reporting. And I have found that these three are not prepared to do it.
0: The launch of One Nation's Victorian state election campaign did not include all of its policies, which are yet to come. The party is still yet to unveil its full slate of candidates for the lower house. A new poll from Redbridge out today has Labor under new Premier Ben Carroll dwindling on 23% of the primary vote, One Nation on 22%, and the Coalition in front on a primary vote of 30%. Victorian Trades Hall Secretary Luke Licari

0: Victoria. Do you think that was a smart change?
1: I thought it was a change that was probably inevitable. People, as we get closer and closer to the election, backbenchers were feeling a lot of pressure. They're feeling on the doors, they're feeling on the calls. And it's, while Jacinta is like a fantastic person, great values, hardworking, a very experienced minister, one of the longest ministers and one of the longest serving MPs Victoria has had, she wasn't getting the cut through that she needed. And we couldn't get the clear air to try to get Labor ahead in this election.
0: Okay, so did you ultimately advocate for a change?
1: I didn't advocate. I don't have a vote.
0: I know you don't have a vote, but you have influence. Come on.
1: That's true. We have some influence.
0: Let's call a spade a spade.
1: No,
0: we
1: didn't.
0: Did you think it was a good idea that they changed Premier?
1: Yet to see with those numbers. So we saw some numbers that you said earlier, and are we going to see a Ben bump or not? I'm not sure at this stage. The feeling that we're getting from the doors already is there is a positive uptick, that people are more open to a conversation. I think Ben was very smart with how he started. So he came out and saying, new direction, new leader. I'm not Jacinta Allen. I'm not Daniel Andrews. Is he going to get a honeymoon? We're yet to see. But I'm hopeful.
0: OK, and you said he was smart with how he started. You know, you're the leader of essentially the trade union movement in Victoria. One of the first things he announced was a royal commission into the big build, see if he used influence, dark money, corruption allegations. Is that a good thing?
1: How could he have not been a new leader saying a fresh start without making that announcement? There has been a punishment already on the CFMU. They are in administration. But we need to look at the entire construction sector. Someone paid a bribe, someone received a bribe. We have seen people talking about corruption. We've seen it talk about labour hire. We've had people like Steve Dargavel like make really pointed remarks about how we can help clean up this industry. It needs to be a clean industry. Construction workers should feel proud about Melbourne. They look at that city skyline and go, I helped build that. Like, that is part of our legacy. Part of why Melbourne is a livable city. They want to own that. But they don't want to feel like they're working in a sector that is corrupt.
0: OK. And has it sort of cast a stain, if you like, on the trade union movement as it sort of sat there not having a royal commission into it with Jacinta Allen refusing to have one?
1: I think this whole debacle has had a stain on the trade union movement. You can't deny that, right? I don't think any serious union leader would say that that's been a pleasant time for our movement because we put ourselves out there to be very different. When a business does something wrong, we don't say it's the business movement, and you don't say it's the head of Vecchi who's responsible. You don't say any of that type of stuff. But unions, we hold ourselves, we say we are a movement. And so when someone goes off the rails, it feels like we're all going off the rails a bit.
0: Now, there's a new team announced today for the Victorian Labor Party. They've cut back on some ministers, right, particularly in the infrastructure space. There's a new AI minister. Is that the kind of look it should have?
1: I think he had to make some changes, and so glad he's done that. I thought he'd probably be a little bit more conservative with his changes, but he wants to be a fresh start. Now, they don't have a lot of time, right? We're 3 months away from caretaker, so we're almost at pens down for ministers, just campaigning. So they're almost there. So you don't want to shake things up too much. Some big winners of it, obviously, new treasurer. He's going to be very impressed with his new gig. There's a new health minister, Ingrid Stitt's done very well. So there's been some big changes. But I think he's probably got the balance right. I'm pleased he didn't bring on too many new ministers. Like, it's not time for L plates. Like, we just got to go ahead and win this thing.
0: OK. In terms of One Nation, yesterday Pauline Hanson announcing at least their upper house slate, Warren Pickering being in charge, basically the Victorian leader in Victoria as they go into this election period. You've been aware and warning about One Nation, but if you look at the polling in Victoria, when it's very focused on the state and there's no national confusion, it's actually the coalition that's streets ahead. So they're still your main competitor, aren't they?
1: Well, I think this has bounced around a bit. And some of the polling, the statewide polling at least, has taken up the whole state. But if we go to regional Victoria, one in two votes are falling One Nation's way. You know, it can get as low as 40%, but they're travelling pretty well. If you look at the peri-urban part, so if you think of everything from, like, Werribee to Sydenham, you go across to your Narre Warrens all the way down to Frankston, that outer ring, that is prime One Nation country. We're talking service workers, production workers, small business people, peri-urban, so smaller farmers. Those votes are under real threat. And Warren, their new leader, he's no dummy. Like, he's preparing like he is going to make government and that he's going to be the leader, the premier. He's an experienced political operator. They had 1,200 candidates. Like, that is some momentum. So they are a serious threat here in Victoria, and people should take it seriously.
0: Okay. But the sort

0: threat about, you know, the coalition having to form government with them, they can actually get a majority on their own?
1: I don't think that's possible.
0: Come on.
1: I don't think that's possible. I think if you looked at the polls statewide, you know, there's been a fair bit of bounce. Like, One Nation's polled in the last month anywhere from 19 to sort of 30-odd percent. Last poll is interesting because it might show that what they're actually doing is they've hit their ceiling and they're starting to drop off. If that's the case, there is an opportunity for the coalition to get there. But I don't think that's going to happen because of what will happen in regional Victoria. If you're a national MP, you should be absolutely panicked about what's going on. And some of them have resigned already, right? Yeah. So I can't quite find that pathway where the coalition gets there on their own. But again, if 2 or 3 points move in this election, everything's up in the air. This is brand new. We are in a tripolar system. This has never happened in Australia before. Victoria is the launching pad for this. And so if we don't do something right now, and for me it's like for working people, how we battle One Nation, they will become embedded in this country.
0: OK, and the other part of this is you wrote a few months ago now to MPs saying, you know, work harder. You're not doing door knocking. You're not working. Are they working harder yet? Did they listen to you?
1: Post my email, which is a bit unusual for a secretary to get so directly involved.
0: Of the union movement to say, we think you're lazy. That's essentially what you were saying.
1: Yeah, that's what it said. Door knocking and call rates lifted by 40% the next weekend.
0: Okay.
1: So my only regret is that probably I didn't do it earlier, frankly. But they've got an opportunity now. We've got some clear air. We've got a new leader. I'm hearing that the doors are much better. The calls are much better. Like, if Labor wants to win it, work hard.
0: And do you have to be honest with people too and say, even for Ben Carroll to say, I'm not Daniel Andrews, I'm not Jacinta Allen, you wouldn't say that unless those particular people were toxic in the electorate. Does the union movement have to also say, yeah, we accept that those people were not running the government as you wanted them to?
1: That's a hard question. Like, there's a lot of great things they've done for working people. And, like, we couldn't have made this place a safer state without their leadership. So when it comes to, like, issues that working people care about, which is your wages and conditions and how safe you are in work, they've made great changes. Like, introducing the Labor Hire Authority, industrial manslaughter. Like, these things are super important for us. And so they've got a really important legacy. But it is a long-term government. Like, 12 years is a long time. Jacinta has inherited some of the issues that I think initially she probably thought were winners.
0: Should she have distanced herself, in your view, from Daniel Andrews?
1: I think in her first 12 months, she should have established who she was herself. And I'm not sure she hit that. It might have felt a little bit more like business as usual. But if you looked at that One Nation vote, like, they're not after business as usual. Like, they're after wholesale change. And they're hoping that Pauline Hanson will deliver that for her. But that'll never be the case. Because she's never going to vote for improving the lives of working people. She just hasn't. It's not in her nature. So if they're looking for wholesale change and you're running as business as usual, that's a massive problem.
0: Have to ask you, just sneaky last question. Oh, yeah. I've seen your name in stories. Do you want to be National Secretary of the ACTU?
1: Not right now. I'm not ruling out in the future. I've got young kids. I love them. I love being a dad. And you only get that for, like, a small bit of time when they're that young. And that role involves so much travel, which is why I nominated to be the Deputy Returning Officer.
0: Okay.
1: So I can't be a candidate.
0: Okay. All right. Good to know. Thank you. And that was Victorian Trades Hall Secretary Luke Hilikari speaking to me about One Nation and the upcoming Victorian state election. The United Nations is in town helping to launch training for Pacific police officers to be mission ready as UN police peacekeepers. The program is designed to have Pacific Island-led peacekeeping in the region as the security of the region becomes increasingly contested, with China offering policing and security deals and Australia signing new alliances. For more, I spoke to the UN Under-Secretary General in charge of global peacekeeping efforts, Jean-Pierre Lacroix, a short time ago. Jean-Pierre, welcome to the program.
2: Thank you.
0: You're in the country launching a new UN police peacekeeping force, specifically tailored to the Pacific. Why is it important, in your view, that the Pacific has its own peacekeeping capability?
2: Well, I think it's terribly important. We are UN, and our peacekeeping forces, our police and military, have to be a representative of the whole world, all the five continents. And therefore, I believe it's extremely important to have an important Pacific presence in our UN peacekeeping forces. And I'm very grateful that Australia is supporting the training of so many peacekeepers in the Pacific.
0: Australia has previously stressed that its view

0: is that there's no role for China in policing or security in the Pacific. What's the UN's view?
1: Well, as far as we're concerned, you know, we want to be universal. We welcome peacekeepers from all over the world. We actually have 120, probably more than 120, troop and police contributing countries. And that's what makes the UN, really, and that's what makes peacekeeping what it is. That is a force for peace, a group of dedicated people, civilian, police officers, military officers who are working to preserve ceasefire and who are working to protect hundreds of thousands of civilians every single day.
0: So talk me through how it works then in terms of the Australian contingent, the training to be able to be part of it.
1: Well, peacekeeping is very specific. It's about it's not about waging war. It's different from, I believe, usual police operation. But at the same time, there needs to be, or because of that, because of the specificity of peacekeeping, there has to be a specific training. Peacekeeping is about engaging with communities, about engaging people, men and women and children, who are affected by conflict. And it's about building trust, and it's about serving these people and helping them navigate from conflict to peace.
0: A 2022 agreement says the Solomon Islands may request China to send police, armed police, military personnel and other law enforcement and armed forces to the country. The new leader of the Solomons, Matthew Wale, is looking at reviewing that agreement. But are the efforts like the UN's police peacekeeping force here to replace those kinds of agreements made with countries in the region?
1: Well, I think there are two different things. I mean, on the one hand, we have bilateral agreement between member states for whatever purpose they wish to pursue, and that is fine to us. I mean, we don't interfere into that. On the other hand, we have to keep the readiness, the skill set, and the professionalism of our peacekeepers, and that's why we rely so much on countries such as Australia, willing to provide that kind of support, that kind of high-quality training to our troop and police contributing countries. In the case of Australia, it's very much about police, and particularly supporting those countries who are wishing to take part in peacekeeping but may not have all the capacities to do so.
0: You also manage peacekeeping efforts in Lebanon. Israeli hostilities and demolitions have continued in southern Lebanon with thousands of deaths to date. Your interim UN forces expire at the end of the year. How would you describe conditions in Lebanon as you approach the end of that security mandate?
1: Well, conditions are still very volatile. I mean, on the one hand, you have more dialogue, in fact, a negotiation process between Lebanon and Israel with the mediation of the United States. That is, of course, positive. But at the same time, on the ground, even if violence have somewhat abated, we still don't have a full ceasefire. And I believe that what's important to us and really what the objective of the UN is to help Lebanon move from the current situation to full sovereignty and a situation where basically the security concerns of Lebanon as well as the security concerns of Israel would be taken care of. I believe that Lebanon still needs a lot of international support. I believe that the presence of the United Nations is an important part of this international support. And therefore, on the one hand, we will continue, UNIFIL, our mission in Lebanon, will continue to do its work until the end of the year. And after that, it will depend on the UN Security Council. The UN Security Council has requested us for some options, some proposal for a UN presence after UNIFIL. We have delivered, we have submitted these proposals, and it's up to the Security Council. But then again, Lebanon needs a lot of international support.
0: Also in the region, Donald Trump last week announced Hamas had agreed to disarm. The International Stabilization Force is tasked with securing the reconstruction of Gaza, training new Palestinian security forces, and in the long term it is intended to support a political transition, of course. The UN authorised the force, but it is organised outside the usual UN command structures.

0: Do you have confidence that Hamas can disarm and that will occur?
1: Well, we certainly hope so, as you indicated. I mean, the UN Security Council endorsed this process, and the UN is very much involved, particularly in the humanitarian side, in providing support to the affected population. Now, obviously, there is a need for more diplomatic efforts to reach the objectives of the process, but the UN is absolutely ready to support that in any way, shape or form that would be deemed useful. It's not completely unusual to see the UN Security Council endorse non-UN, that is non-Blue Beret or non-Blue Helmet forces. These are called authorized forces, and in some cases that is the kind of the way to go. It's more appropriate. So, like I say, our position is that anything that can be useful in terms of supporting that process, then the UN is ready to deliver.
0: Are you optimistic that this will be successful?
1: You know, we are determined to help. That's really our mindset.
0: And determined to help, but, you know, you're not actually at the centre of this. Does that provide some challenges?
1: Well, we're used to having all kind of challenges. I mean, peace processes, in the best of time, are very difficult. Today, we have a more divided international community. We have a more divided Security Council at the UN. And that is, of course, adding to the challenges because, you know, we are peacekeeping. The peacekeeping forces, the peacekeeping operations are created to support political processes. They are created to support political efforts. But for these political processes to move forward, there needs to be not only commitment, but unity, more unity of the international community. And that is really what we are hoping for. I know it's aspirational, but at the same time, it's important to understand that multilateralism is the true realism when it comes to addressing the key causes for conflict. But at the same time, it needs more unity across our membership, particularly across the most influential member states.
0: Thank you so much for joining us.
1: My pleasure.
0: And that was Jean-Pierre Lacroix, the UN Undersecretary General in charge of global peacekeeping efforts. Quite a bit to talk about today with my political panel. Sally Situ is the Labor MP for Reid. Aaron Violi is the Shadow Minister for Technology and the Digital Economy. Welcome to both of you.
2: Hi, PK.
0: I want to start on house prices. The NAB, the NAB, has downgraded its Australian house price growth, saying prices will now fall by double its original expectations, with 10% declines in Sydney and Melbourne. It's driven by interest rates and Labor's tax policies. Sally, is this the design of your tax changes working as intended, or has it gone much worse than you'd expected?
3: PK, house prices fluctuate. We know that. And what we are seeing at the moment is largely driven by interest rate increases. But we also see house prices fluctuate over time, and happened when the coalition were in power in 2017, 2019 and 2022. All for a range of different reasons, you know, the wash-up of the Banking Royal Commission and the impact of COVID lockdowns. But I think we are missing the broader point here, and that is that we had a broken housing market, and we have to do something about it. If you are facing a housing affordability challenge where a whole generation of Australians are being locked out of owning their first home, you can make two decisions here as a government. You can keep going as we are, which I think is completely irresponsible, or you can step up and make the tough choices. And that's exactly what we've done.
0: Okay, so no regrets. This is as it was meant to go, because it's, you know, the kind of predictions are pretty high. You can see that people would start feeling quite worried about that.
3: I think people have to recognise that we need to say to that generation of first home buyers that you should have a fair shot of buying your first home, that the tax system shouldn't be stacked against you. I think this is a reasonable thing to say of our tax system, that we shouldn't be unfairly

0: saying to one group of first home buyers that we're going to make it tougher for you. And we are seeing some great reports in the media about first home buyers getting a fair crack at the auction because they're not competing with investors.
1: Okay. Aaron, house prices were too high, weren't they?
2: Well, Patricia, there is no doubt that many Australians have been struggling, particularly young Australians, to get into the market. And that needs to be addressed. What we've seen is 4 years of failure by the Albanese Labor government. That is why the Prime Minister lied to the Australian people and broke his word when he said he wouldn't change the tax system before the election and has changed it afterwards. The Prime Minister, in his own words, in a moment of honesty, said that supply was the most important factor to make housing sustainable. His own budget papers show that these tax changes are going to result in less houses, less supply, which in the long term will drive prices up substantially. And so they have failed in so many measures when it comes to housing. Right. And it is clear that this is not part of their plan because their own modelling had house prices increasing at about 2%. Clearly, these declines are not part of the plan. But more importantly, Patricia, when it comes to these unintended consequences, we talked about this as a coalition and so did others at the time. And we're seeing it now that these rush legislation are having consequences on those that have lost loved ones, those that are going through a divorce, not able to refinance properties, not able to keep investing properties for superannuation. Because of these government's changes that they were warned about, and rush through the parliament in June, it is a complete disaster.
1: I want to talk about gambling. The hearing has heard some pretty alarming testimony and evidence in the last couple of days. Doesn't it make a good case from all of the evidence we've heard to go further on gambling legislation? Do you think, for instance, that inducements should be better dealt with in the legislation? What do you make of that, Sally? Are you hearing that evidence? And I know you might go to what's already in the legislation. I'm asking you a different question. Should it go harder?
0: I listened to some of the testimony and I was deeply angry and saddened, and I thought it was courageous of Canberra Raiders player Luke Bateman to appear and provide such frank testimony, and it was really powerful. And if what he is alleging those companies have done is reprehensible, because what they've engaged in is illegal activity. If they are offering illicit drugs, that's illegal activity. There are also strong requirements for how inducements can be offered to people at the moment that are already in place. So they can only be made to people who opt in. And ACMA, the independent regulator, has demonstrated that if any of these betting companies were to go outside of that, that they will throw the book at them. Yeah. And they exactly 1 week ago.
1: If it was so powerful, he's saying it's not good enough. I mean, we'd trust him, wouldn't we?
0: Well, I would say to anyone who believes that these companies are acting outside the law, that they approach ACMA, because ACMA gave Tabcorp a $2.7 million fine because they were making telemarketing calls to people who had opted out. But the important point about the gambling reforms here, Patricia, and this is key here, is that, of course, we have to do more. And the point about the gambling reforms, I think there are two things that we're focused on. One is to help people where gambling is a problem. This is an addiction and it's ruining lives. And the other point is to make sure that we break the link between when you watch a live sporting event and seeing gambling ads, particularly for children. And on the point of problem gamblers...
1: All right, let me give Aaron a chance before we finish the program. Aaron, your own colleague, Simon Kennedy, wants you to go further pushing Labor. Do you think that's a good idea?
2: Well, I mean, Simon's a good friend of mine. He's really passionate about this reform, and he's explained why, given his personal experience. And what we need to do is let this inquiry play out over the next few days to make sure we can get the legislation right and protect those that are addicts and need that protection, particularly in a digital world where companies can really target certain people and certain cohorts, and also break, children from watching footy, et cetera, and seeing gambling.
1: Is it your instinct that it should go further?
2: Well, I mean, Simon.

0: highlighted some flaws where potentially this legislation actually makes it easier for companies to advertise during live sport. And if that's the case, then that should absolutely be changed. But we also need to recognise that many people in my community and also across the country have a punt on the weekend or at the Melbourne Cup and on the footy, and they should be allowed to do that. But we do need to protect those that are vulnerable. It looks like this government legislation, like so much of their legislation, has fallen short. So we'll follow our normal processes, okay. Finish this committee, we'll take it through our party room. So I'm not going to front run that position. But what I want to see is the strongest laws possible to protect children and protect our problem gamblers to make sure they're safe.
1: Thank you. Aaron Violi and Sally Situ joining me there. And that's Afternoon Briefing for today. If you missed any of our interviews.
2: And that is where we will leave Afternoon Briefing with Patricia Karvelas. You are back here with me, Sarah Dingle, on ABC News Radio.
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2: Coming up in the next

0: Christie, of course, will be with us in a short time. Meanwhile, the Australian share market is now less than a percentage point from a record high, with all sectors bar two firmly in the red. The ASX 200 rose again to end on 9,145. The price of oil has also risen once more. Global benchmark Brent crude is just under $85 a barrel. And taking a look at the temperatures in the capital cities, in Brisbane, 20 degrees at the moment, 16 in Sydney, 7 degrees in Canberra right now, 11 degrees in Melbourne and 8 degrees in Hobart. In Adelaide, 12 degrees at the moment, 19 in Perth and in Darwin, 30 degrees. Time now for 10 minutes of news here on ABC News Radio. I'll be back with you after that.
1: So

0: ABC News with Satyam Weinstein. The wagering industry has hit back at claims that it offered drugs and escorts as inducements to problem gamblers. Here's political reporter Jack Mackay.
1: Former NRL player Luke Bateman yesterday told a Senate inquiry examining Labor's gambling reforms that an employee working for one company offered him drugs. Anti-gambling advocate Tim Costello also raised separate allegations of Sportsbet and TAB offering escorts and drugs to a man with a gambling addiction. Appearing before the inquiry today, Responsible Wagering Australia's Kai Kentwell says the industry refutes the claims.
2: If these claims are true, we strongly recommend complaints are levelled with the individual operators as well as law enforcement and regulators.
1: Sportsbet and Tabcorp say they have zero tolerance for the alleged behaviour.
0: Agriculture Minister Julie Collins says there's now been 102 confirmed cases of bird flu in Australia. 81 of those are in South Australia, along with 8 in Victoria, 10 in WA and 1 in Queensland and 2 in New South Wales. The increase follows testing of samples related to a mass mortality and event on an island called Bowden Rocks off the coast of South Australia, which was detected on Friday. Ms. Collins says the new cases are linked to that event.
3: So we are working very closely with our state and territory governments in terms of making sure that we continue to monitor and to make sure that we're on top of the locations.
0: The federal government says significant wildlife losses are expected as bird flu spreads. The defence team for Alan Jones has accused a complainant of reading news articles referencing indecent assault allegations against the veteran broadcaster before coming forward to police. Here's Ethan Ricks.
4: Alan Jones has pleaded not guilty to 20 counts of indecent assault and 2 counts of sexual touching relating to 6 complainants. One alleged victim, known as Complainant Jay, told the trial Mr. Jones kissed him on the mouth and touched his genitals on multiple occasions at the broadcaster's 2 properties. Defence barrister for Mr. Jones, Gabrielle Bashir, SC, suggested the complainant had read a Sydney Morning Herald article detailing accusations against Mr. Jones before reporting his story to police. Complainant Jay denied ever reading any article, claiming that he had only done research about accusations following news of his arrest in 2024. He accepted he had heard about similar allegations to his, but denied knowing about the specifics of the articles.
0: The new Chief of the Defence Force says he's going to focus on making sure taxpayer dollars are spent effectively and efficiently. Admiral Mark Hammett has begun work as Australia's top military commander after being announced as the new CDF earlier this year. Successive governments and the Defence Department have faced accusations of waste and delays in major military procurements. Admiral Hammett says there's an urgent need to make the ADF more capable as quickly as possible.
5: Got to optimise the use of every cent, every second and every person to maximise the lethality and warfighting potential of the Australian Defence Force while also enhancing the well-being and resilience of our people. Ultimately, that is the duty that we are charged with.
0: There's been conflicting signals from the United States and Iran over the status of talks to end their 5-month war, Tweong Fitzpatrick reports.
6: US President Donald Trump says the talks were underway, warning of a last chance for Tehran to sign a good deal, but Iran denied that negotiations were being held or planned. Mr. Trump told reporters

0: As talks are going on right now at an Oval Office event, when asked about the state of negotiations, adding that the sides were talking at the request of Iran, Saudi Arabia, the United Arab Emirates and Qatar, among others. Earlier on Monday, the Iranian Foreign Ministry said no negotiations with the United States were taking place and no meetings were scheduled, adding that the only discussions currently occurring are with Oman over management of the Strait of Hormuz.
1: South Korea's president is urging authorities to step up support for people affected by a record heat wave in the country that's left at least 16 people dead. The southeastern inland city of Yangshan has recorded temperatures of 42.5 degrees on Sunday, the country's highest temperature in 122 years of weather observations. Authorities also issued its first ever heat wave warning for parts of Seoul yesterday, extending this to all of the capital today. The South Korean president is calling on officials to take necessary measures to protect people's lives. You're up to date with ABC News. A group of current and former Aboriginal community police officers has launched a class action against the Northern Territory Police Force, claiming they've been racially abused and discriminated against for decades. Courtney Barrett-Peters with the story.
2: The applicants are suing the Northern Territory government over alleged systemic racial discrimination and vilification they experienced while serving as Aboriginal community police officers. The class action filed in the federal court today also claimed Aboriginal and Torres Strait Islander officers were frequently required to perform the work of higher ranked police while receiving less money and fewer workplace entitlements. One of the lead applicants, Sean Lufitt, has been serving as an officer since 1998 and says he began his career with NT Police as a proud Aboriginal man, but has been left feeling completely demoralised and dehumanised.
1: An ACT coroner has found bystanders acted in a morally blameworthy way after waiting hours to call an ambulance for a Canberra man who fatally overdosed. So Katja Marlin reports.
3: 48-year-old Felipe Esteban Alvarez was left for hours without medical help after overdosing at his Canberra home in March 2021. Coroner Ken Archer found bystanders, including two trained peer workers from Canberra Alliance for Harm Minimisation and Advocacy, failed to respond appropriately. He found concern about possible police involvement likely contributed to the delay in calling 000. The coroner said Mr. Alvarez was deprived of any chance of survival he may have had and recommended stronger collaboration between the organisation, health and emergency services to improve overdose responses.
1: Workers behind some of the country's most iconic biscuits have walked off the job today for the first time in more than three decades. About 160 workers at Arnott's Biscuit Adelaide factory in Marlston have begun 24 hours of industrial action. The union says 4 years of annual pay rises of 2.5% have left workers behind on the cost of living. In a statement, Arnott's says it's offered wage increases of 9.5% over 2 years and that it remains committed to negotiating with the union. The union's Adam Auld says the pay offer is a fair deal.
4: So these workers have to actually work overtime to make their pay packet stretch. They're feeling at home, and just think, for the last 4 years, they haven't been ahead of the cost of living. And right now, we're asking for Arnott's to come to the table with something that will get them ahead.
1: A Melbourne man who planned to bomb a university and shoot his old schoolmates has been released from jail after a judge ruled the 2 years he'd spent behind bars was enough punishment. Here's court reporter Christian Silva.
5: The ABC is unable to report the man's name and suburb because of a suppression order. The 21-year-old pleaded guilty to possessing explosives and had been in custody since September 2024. Police raided his home and found dangerous chemicals and a manifesto detailing plans to blow up a university and shoot students at his old school. Today, a psychologist told the county court the man had autism spectrum disorder and remained fixated on chemistry. Judge Douglas Trapnell said the man had been punished enough by spending 677 days on remand and ordered his immediate release with no ongoing supervision.
1: Motor neuron disease advocate and cyclist Bob Montgomery has died just one day after completing a 5,000-kilometre ride across Australia. Here's Charles Rushforth.
6: Bob Montgomery returned home to Barrel with his grandson, Tom Malcolm, on Sunday after cycling for 6 weeks from Broome, raising more than $60,000 for research and awareness in the process. It was 82-year-old Mr. Montgomery's fifth charity ride for MND following the death of his cousin 12 years ago. Today, the family confirmed that while heading home from a celebration in Sydney on Monday afternoon, one day after completing the ride, Mr. Montgomery suffered a medical episode and died. Those present said Mr. Montgomery was in good spirits and extremely proud of himself and his grandson. Across his chat,

0: Charity rides, Mr. Montgomery raised almost $300,000 for the disease.
1: Richmond defender Nathan Broad is set to play his final AFL game on Saturday week. The 33-year-old's confirmed he'll retire after the Tigers play St Kilda at the MCG in their final home game of the season on the 15th of August. Broad has played 189 games since he was taken as a mature age draftee in 2015. He was a member of Richmond's premiership teams in 2017, 2019 and in 2020. And in rugby union, the ACT Brumbies say their new lock, Aidan State, is an investment in the club's future. The 22-year-old from Bathurst joins the Brumbies from French club Bayonne, where he's played for 3 years. The club says his 203-centimetre, 130-kilogram frame gives him immense potential in Super Rugby. He'll join the club ahead of the 2027 season. You're up to date with the latest from ABC News. You can get more news at any time by downloading the ABC Listen app.
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3: Hello, Sarah Dingle with you here on ABC News Radio. Thanks for your company. Leading our program, avian bird flu is starting to bite.
4: We're working very closely with our state and territory governments in terms of making sure that we continue to monitor.
3: The Agriculture Minister says there have now been 102 confirmed cases of bird flu in Australia. We'll hear how this is starting to play out in agriculture, and we'll also get all the latest in finance. As I said, Australians are being warned to brace for mass wildlife deaths as the H5 bird flu outbreak takes hold. Dozens of native birds have now been killed by the virus in one spot alone off the South Australian coast. And a seagull has tested positive too. It has not yet been detected in poultry or the wider agricultural sector, but there are worries that government agencies are not sharing their plans to manage the outbreak with experts. Stephanie Smale reports.
5: As the war against H5 bird flu in Australia ramps up, wildlife carers like Marion McLucas are preparing for battle. With both birds and other animals at risk, personal protective equipment will be crucial to fight the spread.
6: The N95 masks that we saw around COVID and gloves and gowns or some sort of apron covering if we're handling birds particularly.
5: Marion McLucas is based in South Australia, the epicentre of the outbreak so far. Wildlife carers there and elsewhere are being advised to report sick birds to authorities, not rescue them. Marion McLucas says the conservation community has been watching H5 bird flu advance on Australia for years, and they're bracing for the worst.
6: We've done some research into what's happened in the Northern Hemisphere. We've spoken to colleagues in British Columbia, Canada. It is going to be devastating because we don't really know what species it's going to impact at what level. And we work with wildlife every day. We obviously do it because we love it. We're all volunteers. It's going to be hard. It's going to be a really hard year.
5: BirdLife's Avian Influenza Response Coordinator Chris Purnell says the death of a group of greater crested terns off the South Australian coast and the discovery of the virus in a seagull mean more death is inevitable. He points out the long seagull nesting season will increase the risk too.
7: They're doing a lot of feeding. They're defecating in the same area. This is just a prime area for disease spread.
5: Australia is the last continent to be hit by the deadly H5 bird flu, with ecologists watching the threat march towards our native species. Deakin University wildlife ecology and conservation professor Ewan Ritchie says vaccinating native birds has been one approach in handling the virus elsewhere.
8: There are parts of the world that have engaged in vaccination programs. So New Zealand recently has been vaccinating some of its really iconic bird species, including the kakapo, which has very few numbers left.
5: Professor Ritchie acknowledges vaccinating native species can be difficult, particularly for mammals, where vaccines are further behind in development. But he argues all options should be on the table.
8: One would have hoped that we would have had a lot of investment in trying to develop mammal vaccines, localised populations of dingoes, quolls, etc., which will probably eat dead and dying animals. They themselves will then potentially succumb to avian influenza.
5: Professor Ritchie is also calling for more transparency about the state, territory and federal plan of attack.
8: So it's really difficult to assess how well prepared we are if we aren't able to see what the plans are. The more that we can have these response plans viewed by independent experts and have the ability to potentially provide input, maybe improve those plans, you know, show where there might be gaps.
3: That was Deakin University's Professor Ewan Ritchie, ending that report by Stephanie Smale. Well, the multi-state outbreak comes as, across the country, those in agriculture are gearing up for show season. Queensland has recorded one confirmed case of bird flu so far. The state's biggest event, the ECCA, is taking place this weekend. Organisers of the ECCA told us the agricultural show is going ahead with no restrictions on poultry entrance. We contacted the ECCA, which told us no one was available for interview. But in South Australia, where 81 cases of bird flu have been confirmed, it's a different story. Simon Druitt is the pigeon and poultry convener at the Port Lincoln Show, also being held this weekend. He says this year they're leaving all poultry events out.
9: We've taken it on ourselves to sort of make this decision. It's a hard one, but to leave the poultry out of our agricultural show, which is on Sunday, it's just because we are on a coastal town. Like, we've had a confirmed case last week, and our showgrounds is on the water. So we are very, very close to where this outbreak is. So a lot of the fanciers have, off their own back, have made the decision just to be safe. There's a lot of unknowns about this virus at this stage. So we just want to be precautionary and we'll still go ahead with the pigeons.
3: But you've decided to take the poultry out. What is the difference between the two and how the two are shown that you feel comfortable in still including the pigeons?
9: Yeah, well, the feedback and the information I've been able to gather online and through like PIRZA, that the pigeons are not affected by this flu. It's hard to believe that it just, it's so rife in the wild birds, but the pigeons are sort of immune from it. So, and I just sort of feel obligated to still put on an exhibition for the Port Lincoln community.
3: Yeah, of course. Now, we'll get to the community in a second, but you said that you guys are being proactive. You have taken it upon yourselves to cancel the poultry events, Kudos to you for doing that. But does that mean you've not had any official guidance from authorities, state or federal, and what you should do?
9: No, well, at this stage, it's the local authorities have said it's, to go ahead and just biosecurity, like, so make sure you look at your flock or the birds that you're actually taking to the show and make sure they're in health. There's no signs, because I've got a list of what to look out for in affected birds. So that's another thing. And the birds that will return home after the show will go into quarantine. So the fanciers that are actually... there's only a couple that'll show this weekend, and they're happy to take their birds home, quarantine them, and just keep an eye on things to make sure that we don't have any, we haven't brought anything back to from home, or they haven't caught it from a seagull or anything like that. But I just don't want to be responsible for getting it into the commercial flocks. That's what worries me.
3: That was Simon Druitt, the pigeon and poultry convener at the Port Lincoln Show. To New South Wales now, where the State Liberals' most senior member in the upper house, Damien Tudorhope, has given evidence to the state's Independent Commission Against Corruption today. Operation Rosny, as it's called, alleges certain Liberal Party members accepted political donations from prohibited donors or in amounts that were not declared. Mr. Tudorhope, who is not accused of any wrongdoing, stood aside from the front bench last month when the inquiry was announced. He's been called as a witness over his connections to five of the key people being investigated by the New South Wales Corruption Watchdog. For more on today's hearings, I'm joined now by Alexandra Smith, a senior writer and former state political editor for the Sydney Morning Herald. Welcome back to News Radio.
10: Hello.
3: So, Alexandra, today we heard from Damien Tudorhope, the key witness. He revealed some information about two other witnesses, Jeremy Greenwood and Jean-Claude Perrottet. What did he have to say?
10: That's right. So towards the very end of the day, we heard some pretty stunning revelations from Damien Tudorhope, where he confirmed

0: happened after it was put to him by counsel assisting, that he forwarded what should have been a draft confidential parliamentary report to one of the key witnesses who was a person of interest before the ICAC inquiry. Now, it's quite complicated, I know, but that parliamentary inquiry was underway in the very last days, literally, of the last coalition government, and it involved exactly what this ICAC probe is looking into, that is illegal donations linked to the Liberal Party. What we heard today at the ICAC was that Damien Tudorhope managed to get a draft report from that inquiry and forwarded it on to one of the persons of interest called Jeremy Greenwood. Now, we haven't heard from Jeremy Greenwood yet at ICAC, but he is a lobbyist and a Liberal operative who is accused of being caught up in the illegal donations scandal. We also heard that Damien Tudorhope knew that the then Premier Dominic Perrottet's brother, Jean-Claude, who is also a person of interest before this ICAC inquiry, was hiding out in Fiji so that he didn't have to give evidence to that parliamentary inquiry I was just describing. So we had two fairly significant revelations that would have really taken the party by surprise. Certainly even Damien Tudorhope, because it initially seemed that he had no recollection of forwarding on this confidential report, which of course is, you know, a senior member of the then government, he should not have done. But then, as is often the way in these inquiries, counsel assisting took him to a screenshot of his emails, and it was clear that he had indeed forwarded on this report to one of the now persons of interest before ICAC. And then also he did acknowledge that Dominic Perrottet told him the whereabouts of his brother, who, as I said, was hiding out overseas so that he didn't have to come and give evidence to that parliamentary inquiry. So I think really what it's showing is each step of the way, this is putting huge pressure on the Liberal Party in New South Wales, particularly, you know, as we approach a state election in March next year. And Damien Tudorhope is one of the most senior frontbenchers, or was a frontbencher until he stood aside recently, in the coalition. So his evidence today was very significant and potentially very damaging to the Liberals in New South Wales and to his political career.
1: Mm. And just briefly, I believe tomorrow we are set to hear from Jean-Claude Perrottet, the brother of former New South Wales Premier Dominic Perrottet himself. Is that right?
0: Yes, that's right. So that should also be another very interesting day. Jean-Claude's name has been mentioned regularly throughout this ICAC inquiry. He is a key player in the probe. So I think it'll be pretty interesting to see what he says. And he's set down to appear for at least 2 days.
1: Alexandra Smith, you're having a very busy week, so we appreciate you joining us here. Thank you.
0: Good to talk.
1: Alexandra Smith there, senior writer and former state political editor for the Sydney Morning Herald. Let's take a look at the day in finance now with CommSec market analyst Laura Bessarati. Hello to you.
2: Hello, Sarah.
1: So it was a pretty solid day for the local share market.
2: Look, it really was. We actually ended the day with a gain of 1.4%. That was our best day in almost 2 months. We're back above 9,100 points for the first time since March, and we're roughly 0.6% away from a record high. So we're getting closer to the record high that we hit in February, which was towards the end of last reporting season, and it was also notably right before the war started. So the mood is certainly improving, with renewed hopes for a US-Iran peace deal. And we've certainly been here several times, though, I should point out, recently. So we'll certainly have to wait and see what happens between the US and Iran. But it is looking good for the local market at the moment.
1: Okay. And reporting season is upon us. Credit Corp was one of the first cabs off the rank.
2: Yeah, it was one of the first. Of course, we had Rio Tinto super early out of the gates. They posted results last week before August even began. But yes, Credit Corp was out today with its full year results, and its share price slumped by around 7%, and that was despite posting record profit results and a bigger dividend. So for those interested, the dividend is 45.5 cents per share compared with 36 cents per share the same time last year. But what seemed to drive it share price lower was its profits. They actually fell short of market expectations, as well as its outlook, which suggested profit growth will slow next year, with most of its earnings expected in the second half. So investors are a little disappointed there.
1: And what's ahead for investors?

0: Well, looking ahead to tonight, US markets look like they will open up higher. So that looks like that's what's going to be the case when the market opens in a few hours' time. We'll wait and see what happens there. But more earnings out of the United States as well, the likes of McDonald's. We have Spotify, Pinterest, and notably SpaceX as well after they floated. We also have economic data, the likes of factory orders and job openings out of the US, and no economic data for us locally tomorrow, but a few reports from the likes of Pinnacle, Argo, and Light & Wonder. As we know, reporting season does start fairly slow, and then it will ramp up most likely towards the third and fourth week of the month. Sarah.
1: Laura Bessarati, thanks for joining us.
0: My pleasure.
1: That's CommSec market analyst Laura Bessarati there. Time now for the latest in sport with Fraser Fife.
2: Thanks, Sarah. Well, the new head coach of the New South Wales State of Origin Rugby League team says he's honoured to be able to lead the reigning champions next season. Matt King has been announced as the replacement for Laurie Daly, who stepped down after guiding the Blues to a series win over Queensland last month. King played 9 matches for the Blues as a player and has been a New South Wales assistant coach since 2024. The 45-year-old, who is also an assistant coach at the Sydney Roosters, says Origin has had the largest impact on his coaching career.
3: Loz was the boss, don't get me wrong, but he did hand over a lot of the footy aspects to us guys who are in club land. And from that point of view, I felt like I was able to build some real self-belief and confidence in my ability, and got to the point where when this opportunity popped up, I really feel like I'm in a spot to make the most of it.
2: Wallabies back rower Rob Valentini believes the National Rugby Union side is trending in the right direction in spite of their recent poor run of form. Last month's 57-10 win over Italy in Perth snapped a run of 6 straight losses for the Australians, who are now preparing for a 2-test series against Japan. The Wallabies will have a chance to reverse that trend under new coach Les Kiss when they play in Osaka on Saturday night. Valentini says the coaching refresh should benefit the playing group.
4: Look back to the last three games we played, and we played probably some of our best rugby that we have in the past few years. So, yeah, we're definitely trending, and obviously new coaching staff, and, you know, they've all bought into the Wallabies, and, yeah, I think the boys are looking forward to it.
2: Shifting to the AFL, and West Coast midfielder Harley Reid says he feels the side is still making progress despite losing to an 18th-ranked Richmond on Sunday. The Eagles scored just 9 goals from 52 inside 50s, going down by 11 points at the MCG. Reid was seen consoling a tearful Willem Dersmer after the game, and he's told ABC Radio Perth that he knows how it feels to be a young player in a struggling team.
5: We all feel it deep inside us, and it is a struggle. I've been in that position many times, and to see the way that he's came in, obviously a long year in your first year, and to do what he has in his first year, I just want to put my arms around him and know that it's fine, mate, and the road's looking clear, and I think we're making progress.
2: Meanwhile, the Brisbane Lions say that they need to plug their leaky defence in Friday's crucial home game against Hawthorn. The reigning premiers are coming off a shock hammering by Carlton, in which they led him 154 points. A win will help lock up a top 4 spot. Milestone midfielder Jared Berry will play his 200th game and says they know where they went wrong against the Blues.
6: We've got to give credit to the opposition. They were very good. Their pressure around the ball and that we didn't cope with well enough. So we've been, you know, really good for about 7 weeks now, and you have a little dip and get exposed by a good opposition. So we're not jumping at shadows. We know our truths, and yeah, we'll be looking to respond this week.
2: Australian swimmer Isaac Cooper has stepped down from the Dolphins leadership group after a drinking session at the Commonwealth Games. Cooper was reported to be out drinking when he was expected to be supporting teammates in Glasgow last Wednesday night. The 22-year-old was scheduled to race the 100 metres backstroke final that night, but withdrew from the event after qualifying 8th fastest. Well, to tennis, and Alexandra Ayala has come from a set down in the final of the Washington Open to become the first Filipino to win a women's singles title. The 21-year-old overcame top seed Jessica Pegula 4-6, 6-4, 6-love in a rain-delayed final. Ayala will now jump to a career-high 20th in the world rankings, which is thanked the Filipino community for its support.
7: Thank you to all my supporters, especially the Filipino community. Here in DC and back home and wherever you are in the world, I really, guys, I feel all the love.
2: And Serena and Venus Williams have been given a wild card entry for the women's doubles at the Cincinnati Tennis Open. The sisters were scheduled to play together at Wimbledon until Serena suffered a knee injury and her singles comeback loss to Australia's Maya Joint. Next week's tournament will mark the first time the

0: Siblings have played doubles together since the 2022 US Open. Sarah?
1: Fraser Fife, thank you. Let's take a look at the weather forecast for tomorrow, Wednesday, the 5th of August. In Brisbane tomorrow, mostly sunny, a top of 25 degrees. Fine also in Sydney tomorrow, a top of 19 degrees. Morning frost in Canberra, it'll get down to minus 2, then a top of 13 and partly cloudy. A shower or two in Melbourne, a top of 15 degrees, partly cloudy in Hobart, a top of 14 degrees. Becoming cloudy in Adelaide tomorrow, a top of 16, partly cloudy in Perth tomorrow, a top of 20 degrees. And in Darwin tomorrow, a sunny day, a top of 32 degrees. 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
2: Thanks, Sarah. The detection of H5 bird flu in silver gulls is causing concern as the species gathers in large numbers ahead of breeding season. That means more opportunities for the virus to spread between gulls and other bird species. More than 70 cases of H5 have been confirmed in wild birds nationwide, with the federal government warning the spread of bird flu cannot be stopped with significant wildlife losses expected. Australia's peak body for gambling has told a Senate inquiry that allegations of wrongdoing made against betting agencies Sportsbet and Tabcorp are unfounded. Responsible Wagering Australia has appeared at a Senate inquiry into laws to limit gambling ads on TV, radio and online. The inquiry yesterday heard allegations of betting companies offering alcohol, illicit drugs and escorts to problem gamblers as inducements. U.S. President Donald Trump insists talks with Iran are underway, warning that it was the last chance for Tehran to sign a good deal to end the five-month-old war. Iran's denying that any negotiations are being held or are planned. Iran's foreign ministry says there's no plans to host foreign delegations or send negotiators abroad in the coming days. It comes after Mr. Trump called off an expected attack at the weekend, saying that talks are underway. Wildfires near Spokane in the U.S. state of Washington have destroyed at least 700 buildings and forced thousands of people to flee their homes. The cluster of three fires have been burning for several days. Video footage from the fire zone shows a several kilometer-long column of smoke as firefighting airplanes battle the fires. And Telegram says its app was briefly removed from Apple's App Store globally after the iPhone maker reported a user had shared child sexual abuse material. The incident follows a similar suspension in 2018 when Apple temporarily pulled Telegram from material the app's founder, Pavel Durov, called inappropriate content at the time, only to be restored after Telegram beefed up safeguards. An Apple spokesperson has confirmed the recent brief removal, saying its review found content that violated guidelines prohibiting child sexual abuse material. And that's the latest from the newsroom. Another update in about half an hour's time.
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1: Sarah Dingle with you here on ABC News Radio. Thanks for your company. Coming up, the wagering industry has hit back at claims that it offered drugs and escorts to problem gamblers. We'll get the latest. Also making news...
4: Anyone in the community would agree that the safety of children should be the first priority of all schools.
1: A strong response to allegations of sexual abuse at a prominent alternative primary school in Melbourne. And Canberra has moved to protect its iconic bus shelters. Why are they so special? We'll find out. But first, a warning. The following story contains descriptions of alleged sexual assault. If you have little people near the radio, maybe turn it down for the next few minutes. In Sydney, a court has heard veteran broadcaster Alan Jones made a complainant feel trapped as a teenager. The 85-year-old broadcaster is facing an indecent assault and sexual touching trial, which today has been hearing evidence from the first of six male complainants. Mr. Jones has pleaded not guilty to all charges. Reporter Ethan Ricks joins us now from Sydney. Welcome to you, Ethan.
5: Hey, Sarah.
1: What did the court hear today?
5: Yeah, I'll provide a little bit of context for the trial in full. It's in its second day now, and veteran broadcaster Alan Jones is pleaded not guilty to 22 charges in total. Those include 20 counts of indecent assault and 2 counts of sexual touching, and they relate to 6 male complainants. And the prosecution alleged these offences took place over a 17-year period between 2003 and 2020. Now, after the openings yesterday, we started to hear some evidence from the first alleged victim.

0: It's been codenamed Complainant J because they can't, their identification cannot be published in any form. So Complainant J, essentially, to give some context, has told the trial that he came to know Mr. Jones when he was a young athlete, and over a period of time they developed some sort of a relationship or a friendship. And he says that Mr. Jones purchased him a brand new car to help him get to training. He also provided him some weekly payments of up to, started off at $450 to eventually $600 weekly, so he would not need to get a job and focus on his training as well. And there's multiple occasions that he alleges in both Mr. Jones's apartment in Circular Quay, which looks over the Sydney Opera House, it's known as the Toaster, and also at his private farm down at Fitzroy Falls in the Southern Highlands, that multiple indecent assaults took place. He alleged on multiple occasions that Mr. Jones kissed him on the mouth without his consent, and that on multiple occasions as well, particularly at the Fitzroy Falls property, which we heard a lot about today, that Complainant J alleges Mr. Jones touched him on his genitals without his consent on multiple occasions. And there was an explicit story, just to provide another warning as well, that the Complainant J alleges that he was staying there at the property with Mr. Jones alone. He says there was an indecent assault took place in the car ride over there because he was driving and Mr. Jones was the passenger. But there was also an occasion where he went to go and have a shower, he told the trial, and that apparently Mr. Jones told him, when you come back, have a robe and nothing else on underneath. And he said he was fearful coming back into that situation, so he decided to keep his underpants on. But he says even after that, there was still an incident where he says Mr. Jones touched his genitals, and that proceeded to him going into his bedroom after he said he wanted to go to bed. And there was another more descriptive, I guess, or vivid, quite graphic allegation made in there that I won't go into too much detail about. But what we also heard was from the defence. It's the first time we really got the defence to actually kind of poke holes in some of the evidence, and they're trying to paint this particular complainant as not credible. And the way they did that today is they made some references to some Sydney Morning Herald articles that first aired the allegations against Mr. Jones, the indecent assault allegations. The first one being published in December 2023, and they are basically saying that there are some similarities between the stories that are told in that article to the allegations that have been put forward by Complainant J. Now, Complainant J says he never read those articles at all. He accepts that there was, some similarities, details about, kissing on the mouth passionately and touching of the penis while he's driving the car for Mr. Jones. But he says he's never had a subscription to the Sydney Morning Herald. He never had read those articles. And the first time he really started to pay attention to the allegations that were out being reported by the media is when Mr. Jones was arrested back in November 2024. And it was a couple of days after that when Complainant J says he brought forward his story to police and then eventually was questioned by police as well. But the defence is trying to say that he put forward his story after reading those articles. He says he has no memory of ever hearing about some of those specific details in the Sydney Morning Herald article. He says he doesn't have a subscription to the SMH. And there were some other articles that were referenced as well. But, yeah, that was, I guess, the summary of what we heard in trial today.
1: Now, this is set down to be quite a lengthy trial, I believe. Ethan, what is next in this case?
0: Well, this is the first witness of, we already know there's going to be more than 70 witnesses to be called throughout this trial. They could last more than 4 months at this stage. That's just an estimation. It's a judge alone trial. There's no jury involved. It's stayed in the local court because all the aggravated charges that Jones was previously facing were completely dropped. So what we can expect tomorrow is that the Complainant J is still under cross-examination from the defence, and the defence will get to put quite clearly what they're trying to tell the judge about this complainant in their view, why they believe he came forward. He gave some evidence today. He was asked why he decided to come forward several years later after hearing the news about his arrest, and he said he felt like it was the right thing to do. He said as a father, he felt like he should, provide an example, and he said in case there was other people out there, he felt he had like a responsibility to speak out. But that, again, the defence tried to jump on that and accuse him of doing it for another motive besides doing the right thing, and questioning the timing of when he came forward. But, that'll continue tomorrow. It will probably wrap up tomorrow, and should probably mention that Alan Jones has been there for both days so far, and he'll probably still be there tomorrow unless he can give a reasonable excuse.

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1: Thanks, Sarah.
0: Our reporter Ethan Rex there, and if this story has raised any issues for you, you can get help by calling the National Sexual Assault and Family Violence Counselling Helpline on 1800 RESPECT. That number is 1800 737 732. Two leading gambling companies have fronted a parliamentary inquiry into the federal government's gambling ad reforms. That comes a day after the committee heard explosive claims of problem gamblers being offered drugs and escorts by gambling company employees to keep them losing money. Sportsbet, Tabcorp and the gambling industry's peak body have all received a grilling today. And the coalition is facing mounting pressure to work with the crossbench to impose extra limits on online gambling ads. Political reporter Adam Langenberg has more from Parliament House in Canberra on how gambling companies responded to those claims made yesterday.
2: We heard two separate specific claims yesterday. The first was from former NRL player Luke Bateman, who says he was offered drugs by gambling company employees at the height of his gambling crisis. He didn't name the company that he alleges did this. The second claim was from Reverend Tim Costello from the Alliance of Gambling Reform. He says a high-spending problem gambler was offered travel, drugs and escorts by gambling companies TAB and Sportsbet. Now, TAB and Sportsbet largely repeated the statements that they provided yesterday in this inquiry. TAB said inducements like that aren't part of their customer offerings, while Sportsbet says it's happy to investigate the claims and wants to, but needs more evidence first. But Responsible Wagering Australia CEO Ry Cantwell was a little bit more definitive in what he had to say. Here's his evidence about that to the inquiry.
3: Chair, some pretty egregious claims have been levelled against some of my members and non-members in the committee yesterday. These are incredibly serious. RWA and our members strongly refute these claims. If these claims are true, we strongly recommend complaints are levelled with individual operators as well as law enforcement and regulators so that clearly illegal behaviours can be properly investigated.
0: So, Adam, how combative was this hearing?
2: Well, given this committee has Greens Senator Sarah Hanson-Young and Independent Senator David Pocock on it, there was a fair bit of tension, as you would expect. Apart from the claims of inducements, lots of questions centred around gambling advertising, with multiple senators claiming children are being peppered with ads both on TV and online. The gambling company say they're not trying to target children with the advertising, but that's been contested. Here's a bit of an exchange between Senator David Pocock and Sportsbet's Jules Norton-Seltzer about advertisements being played in between Disney songs on Spotify.
4: That example was, yes, that is, you know, children listen to Disney, but this was an adult on an adult playlist with his or her music.
5: This is exactly why Australians are sick and tired of the BS that you try and tell us. Do you want every seven-year-old to have their own Spotify app so that aren't served ads?
2: So that was a fiery exchange between Independent Senator David Pocock and Sportsbet Jules Norton-Seltzer there. Still on children and gambling, Senator Pocock also highlighted a video that shows children taking part in a running relay during a horse racing meet, with the children outfitted in bibs emblazoned with the Bet365 logo. Here's the exchange, or the response, sorry, from Ry Cantwell from Responsible Wagering Australia after being shown photos of that relay.
3: Look, I think our members are absolutely proud of the contribution they make to local communities. I am not going to shy away from the fact that you've presented me with pictures of children wearing gambling products. I think that is something that I can absolutely take away and raise with my members and address moving forward.
0: Ry Cantwell from Responsible Wagering Australia there. Adam, how likely is it then that this legislation will pass as it is without any extra sort of tightening measures on gambling ads?
2: Sarah, if Liberal MP Simon Kennedy is to be believed, it's looking increasingly unlikely. He says the legislation which bans gambling advertising on TV and radio during certain times actually weakens regulations around online gambling ads, given users would have to opt out of receiving them. He's insisted the coalition will ensure the bill

0: strengthened, but how that looks is still not quite clear. As it stands, the government needs either the Greens or the Coalition to support the bill for it to pass as it is, with Greens Senator Sarah Hanson-Young urging the Coalition to team up with the Greens to tackle inducements that we heard raised earlier, and then further restricting gambling ads as well. But while lots of politicians think the legislation doesn't go far enough, the gambling companies actually say they go too far. And that's the evidence that they gave in the inquiry today. They say they're not opposed to reform and have, in fact, voluntarily restricted certain types of gambling ads in recent years. But the laws as they are, they say, risk pushing people to illegal offshore bookmakers. Sarah, it's a debate that's likely to continue to intensify until the Coalition announces its position, and then long after that as well.
1: That was federal political reporter Adam Langenberg there. You're listening to ABC News Radio with me, Sarah Dingle. Making headlines, an ABC investigation has uncovered allegations of abuse and a sexualised culture at the Fitzroy Community School in Melbourne, with six women detailing allegations spanning several decades. More than 20 former students are preparing legal action against the school. YouTuber and musician Andres Barrientos, also known as Young Philly, has been charged with allegedly possessing cannabis. Barrientos did not appear in the Magistrates Court today in WA for the charge of possessing a prohibited drug, but was represented by a lawyer. And overseas, South Korea's president has urged authorities to step up support for people affected by a record heat wave in the country, with the death toll now at 16. When you think of the nation's capital, you might picture Parliament House, the Australian War Memorial, Lake Burley Griffin. Quite possibly also you might think of those iconic concrete bus shelters, which have been scattered across Canberra for more than 50 years. Some people love them, others not so much. But they're quite distinctive, cream and orange concrete structures, and they've just been added to the ACT Heritage Register. Edwina Jans is a cultural heritage expert in Canberra. She's one of the founders of Canberra Modern and joins us now. Welcome to News Radio.
2: Thank you very much, Sarah. Great to be with you.
1: So, Edwina, first of all, for anyone who's never seen them, can you describe these bus shelters and their architectural influences? Because when I look at them, I think of like 70s corner tables.
2: Yeah, well, they're very distinctive. As you say, Sarah, they're cylindrical, as you've described them, concrete, so they're quite solid, but they have a sort of a lovely sort of lyricism to them in their roundness, and that's sort of echoed by the sort of slightly curved orange fiberglass seat which each one of them had. And then on either side of the opening, which faces the street, there are sort of round portal windows so that, you know, there's a bit of kind of cross ventilation while still providing some form of shelter.
1: Now, I didn't know this, but apparently they're mobile, they're relocatable. So Transport Canberra moves them around to new suburbs according to demand. Is that right?
2: Yes, that's right. And in fact, that was a really important part of their original design, apart from a part of the brief, that they were to be transportable, that they, you know, they needed to be something that was easy to manufacture, that was cost effective, and then could be transported around the city as it grew, because they really the need for the design came out of Canberra's growth in the late 1960s and 70s with the National Capital Development Commission's plan for Canberra, which included, as many of your listeners will know, that really sort of spread out design sort of down the valleys and ending in the sort of the four sort of satellite cities. And so as those cities grew and suburbs developed, there was a need for much better public transport and, of course, much better shelter for those waiting for the bus.
1: Now, we have, I suppose, both opinions in our newsroom here at ABC News Radio, the positive and the negative. Tell me, how did Canberrans initially react to these bus shelters?

0: Well, probably not well. They would have been seen as quite space age, quite foreign in the landscape. I think Canberrans at the time were probably used to some pretty fantastical buildings, but perhaps not this sort of everyday architecture, these things that they would have used every day. So they were sort of described as concrete bunkers, as concrete monstrosities. Some were even described as sort of tanks. And a really interesting one that came from the Canberra Times, an orange spotted fungi was growing over Canberra, some letter writers to the Canberra Times suggested. But I think what that sort of demonstrated was, you know, their immediate aesthetic impact on people. People were responding to these, and then they just grew to love them. They were functional. They did what they needed to do, which was mark where the bus was going to stop and provide some shelter. And, you know, of course, now they've become so iconic.
1: And now they're heritage listed. I mean, we are talking about a town that grew to love the sky whale, so anything's possible. But what does heritage listing mean for these bus shelters?
0: So they're listed as a collection. So there's over 400 still in operation. They're spread out across the city. Ostensibly, nothing will change in terms of how they're managed. They're managed to be what they are, which is functional bus stops that have a particular aesthetic, that are able to be moved. So oftentimes when objects or places are listed, people think, oh, nothing can happen to them. But that's really not the case, and certainly not the case in this instance. Transport Canberra will still be tasked with maintaining them. But what the heritage recognition demonstrates is how they are much loved by the Canberra community. So they've been listed for their community values. They certainly give that shared sense of place that is part of living in the city, and they've been a key part of Canberra's landscape for such a long time. But they're also listed for their design innovation. They were very much an enduring and innovative design, and very much a functional, you know, modernist design. And they also have been listed for, I guess, their aesthetic values, the fact that they've popped up in popular culture. Many of your listeners may be familiar with the show Austin, most recently on ABC TV. They appeared on that, and they've been immortalised in jewellery, mugs, tea towels.
1: Yeah, you can get earrings of them.
0: Cards in an exhibition. So, you know, they're listed for a range of values that really identify what they say about Canberra and the ACT.
1: Okay. Edwina Jans, thank you for joining us here on ABC News Radio.
0: Thank you.
1: Edwina Jans there, a cultural heritage expert in Canberra and one of the founders of Canberra Modern, talking about the heritage listing of those cream and orange concrete bus shelters. Overseas parts of Europe have been battling wildfires and record-breaking temperatures for much of this summer. In Greece, firefighters are facing an uphill battle as strong winds fan the flames of one of the worst fire events in the last decade. Extreme heat is now also sweeping across Italy. Red alerts have been issued for multiple cities as temperatures exceed 40 degrees. The BBC's Sarah Rainsford reports.
2: Here in Italy, we're into the peak of the fourth heatwave to hit this summer, causing red alerts to be applied in almost every big city in the country. So the heat spread right across the country, which is a little unusual. The heat, of course, is also contributing to drought. So there's concerns from farmers here in Italy and in Hungary and Romania. Really big problems now with the water levels there. The water in the mighty Danube River is down 30%, and that is causing problems for nuclear power plants. So in both Romania and Hungary, it's a struggle to get water from the Danube to

0: cool the reactors. Hungary has closed down its one nuclear power plant altogether, and that provides some 50% of the electricity in Hungary. So that's a major step they've had to take. In Romania, they're still trying to keep the final reactor open at the nuclear power plant there, but that is being done with quite extraordinary measures, like controlled explosions in the Danube to redirect water, to channel it towards the power plant. There's problems with navigating the rivers because the water is so low, and the same goes for the Rhine in Germany too. So a difficult summer in so many ways in Europe.
1: That was the BBC's Sarah Rainsford there. Time to check in on the world of sport now with Fraser Fife. Hello to you.
2: Hi, Sarah. Well, Matt King has been named to replace Laurie Daly as the new head coach of the New South Wales Rugby League team. The 45-year-old represented the Blues on 9 occasions, and he was an assistant coach when New South Wales won this year's Men's State of Origin series. King says he wants the side to reflect the identity of the people of New South Wales.
3: But you guys deserve a team that you can be proud of, a team that you recognise when you watch us play and plays with absolute courage, because that's what I see from the people in New South Wales. And I hope that when you watch us play, you could recognise a little bit of yourself in the footy team.
2: Brisbane Broncos NRLW veteran Ali Brigginshaw will face the judiciary tonight after a dangerous on-field tackle during a game at the Women's Magic Round in Wagga Wagga last weekend. With more, here's Bridget Murphy.
4: During the Brisbane-Canterbury game on Sunday, Brigginshaw crunched Bulldogs captain Taylor Preston into the pitch head first and was sin-binned. She was referred to the league's disciplinary body. A hearing is set for tonight, with a 5-match ban a possibility. She wasn't the only player in hot water across the round. Newcastle prop Taylor Prettibon has accepted a 2-match ban over a high tackle on Parramatta player Martha Mataiele, and West Tiger Holly Wheeler has been banned for 1 match over dangerous contact on the Sharks' Shante Kiriara.
2: The Tasmania Devils have added to their coaching ranks with the appointment of Nigel Lappin as the AFL club's head of development. Lappin played in 3 premierships at Brisbane and joined Geelong as an assistant coach in 2008. His appointment comes 2 weeks after Tasmania announced former Port Adelaide mentor Ken Hinckley as their first senior coach. Lappin has told the Cats website that he can't wait to move south and get the Devils ready for their first season in 2028.
5: I'm looking forward to embracing Tasmania, all the people and all the state's got to offer. We've got some ties in there. We've had a little shack on Bruny Island for about the last 6 years, so we already know Hobart really well. So I reckon it'll be a great place to live and a great place to get to work and try and see where we can take it.
2: In separate AFL news, Gold Coast captain Noah Anderson admits his second year leading the playing group has been the most testing time of his career. The Suns have tumbled to 14th on the ladder amid a 10-match losing streak. Anderson says navigating the severe slump across the second half of the season has been incredibly taxing for the squad.
6: So that just comes with anger, disappointment, frustration, but you wake up the next day and you have the trust that you've got the people around you to support you and understanding that we're on a journey, and while it might not look perfect now, we have to have faith that, you know, we'll take our learnings from this and be a better side moving forward.
2: Pressure is growing for the boss of soccer's governing body to resign as the European Federation threatens legal action over his controversial plan to sell off stakes in the World Cup to private investors. UEFA says it has written to FIFA president Gianni Infantino, warning it is considering legal action over his now scrapped proposal. England's Football Association is also expected to join countries like Wales and Finland in withdrawing their support for Infantino's re-election. Meanwhile, the Central Coast Mariners A-League women's soccer team has been saved just 2 months out from the new season. The Holman Barnes Group, which owns the majority stake in NRL club West Tigers, has reached an agreement to be the new operators of the women's team. The men's side was sold to the Global Football Group behind English side Queen's Park Rangers in June, but the deal didn't include the licence for the women's team. Well, Norwegian cyclist Sigrid Hauset has won Stage 3 of the Women's Tour de France following a remarkable solo breakaway. The 27-year-old held off 2-time world champion Lotte Kopecky after breaking away with over 100 kilometres to go to win by 1 minute and 24 seconds after a tough 156-kilometre stage from Switzerland into France. Hauset now has a 2 minute and 2 second overall lead. And finally, in tennis, James Duckworth has beaten Chris O'Connell in straight sets in an all-Australian battle in the opening round of the Montreal Masters. Duckworth didn't lose a break point in the 6-3, 6-1 victory. In the women's draw, Maya Joint came from a set down to beat Yulia Starobdubseva 4-6, 6-1, 6-3. And fellow Australian Talia Gibson was up one set.

in Adelaide, a top of 16 degrees. Partly cloudy in Perth, a top of 20 degrees. And in Darwin, sunny tomorrow and a top of 32 degrees. That's it from me, Sarah Dingle. Time now for 5 minutes of news, followed by PM, and then Clive Hunton will take you through the evening.

0: ABC News with White Satya, I'm Weinstein. Conservationists are warning bird flu could have devastating consequences for Phillip Island's colony of 40,000 little penguins. Victoria's recorded 8 confirmed cases of H5N1 bird flu, with 102 cases recorded across the country. Chris Turinga from Environment Victoria says the outbreak could pose a serious threat to the island's wildlife.
1: The effects to wild birds are potentially devastating. You could see mass deaths. It's a really distressing thing for people to witness and see, because there's not a lot that can be done in terms of when birds have actually contracted the virus.
0: A Senate inquiry into Labor's gambling and advertisement bill has been shown promotional video featuring children dressed in gambling merchandise. Political reporter Courtney Withers has more from Parliament House.
2: Gambling companies have been grilled by senators across party lines on the inquiry's second day. Independent Senator David Pocock showed the inquiry a promotional video which features children he says look as young as 12 years old dressed up in gambling merchandise. The video shows children competing in a relay on a race course with commentary akin to a horse race. Responsible Wagering Australia's Kai Campbell told the inquiry it will be looked into.
3: I think that is something that I can absolutely take away and raise with my members.
2: An inquiry report is due on August the 17th.
0: A Jewish leader has told the Royal Commission on Anti-Semitism his community was deprived of a chance to mourn the deaths of the October 7 Hamas attacks after an anti-Israel protest was held at the Sydney Opera House. The rally was held 2 days after the attack, following a decision by the New South Wales government to light up the building in the colours of the Israeli flag. The New South Wales Jewish Board of Deputies President David Ossip says many in his community wanted to attend the Opera House in a show of solidarity and reassurance. He says police advised that Jewish people avoid the area was objectionable.
4: It was effectively the police saying we can't keep your community safe. And as I've said in my statement, in my view, it was effectively the police transferring control of the CBD to the protesters.
0: Russian officials say Ukrainian attacks have killed at least 5 people near the capital Moscow. The BBC's Steve Rosenberg reports.
5: Russian officials say that early this morning, an industrial park south of Moscow was attacked by drones. According to the governor of Moscow region, a fire broke out at a warehouse. An electricity substation and an administrative building were damaged too. At least 5 people were killed and 6 wounded. There's also been a drone attack on the St. Petersburg area. Russia's largest online retailer, Wildberries, confirmed that its warehouse there was on fire and that staff had been evacuated. Since last month, Ukrainian drones have attacked a string of Wildberries warehouses in Russia.
0: A bargaining meeting between BHP and ports unions this morning has again failed to avoid protected industrial action at the world's largest bulk export port. Kimberly Putland has the details.
6: Unions representing workers at the miners' Port Hedland port operations say industrial action planned for this weekend will go ahead after this morning's bargaining meeting. The meeting, initially scheduled for 5 hours, ended before midday, hours earlier than expected. Premier Roger Cook hoped it was a positive sign.
7: We all observed that the meeting was much, much shorter than we anticipated. I hope that means they're making good progress.
6: BHP says talks have made significant progress with the involvement of the Fair Work Commission, and there's no need for industrial action to go ahead this weekend. The miner is now facing a ban on ship loading for 24 hours, followed by a work stoppage for another 24 hours.
0: A Melbourne man who once plotted to blow up universities and kill former schoolmates will be released into the community without supervision. Court reporter Christian Silva has the story.
8: The young man, who has autism spectrum disorder, was found in possession of dangerous chemicals and a manifesto outlining his plans to bomb a university and carry out a mass shooting at his old school. Today, a psychologist told the county court the man remains fixated on chemistry and is attracted to extreme ideologies. The man pleaded guilty to explosives charges, and a judge today ruled he should be released without ongoing supervision.

0: The judge said the 677 days the man had spent in custody was enough punishment. His identity remains a secret because of a suppression order, which was granted on mental health grounds.
1: And the Tasmania Devils have added to their coaching ranks with the appointment of Nigel Lappin as the AFL club's head of development. You're up to date with the very latest from ABC News.
2: Good evening and welcome to PM. I'm Samantha Donovan, coming to you from the lands of the Wurundjeri people of the Kulin Nation in Melbourne. Tonight, the gambling industry hits back at claims it offers drugs and sex workers to betting addicts. Also, the Royal Commission on Anti-Semitism hears how pro-Palestine rallies have affected the Jewish community. And a website selling Neil LaSalle merchandise is taken down.
3: It is misleading, and it's something that is done in very, very poor faith around moments where we've seen this with major bushfire events or flooding events where people will prey on that to make a quick buck.
2: We start this evening with the Senate inquiry into the government's draft laws on gambling ads and online betting. Gambling industry representatives have today rejected suggestions that problem gamblers have been offered inducements such as drugs and escort services to lure them into wagering more. The betting companies say that any illegal activity should be reported. Rachel Mealy filed this story.
4: And away they go in the rivalry relay over the 400 metres. And it's Terang Mortlake showing out, loving the wet conditions at the moment.
5: It sounds like a horse race, but instead it's kids in a running race and they're competing to win money for their sporting clubs.
6: Well done. That was a huge effort. Did you enjoy that?
7: Yeah, it was all right.
6: It was good fun. They bullied you a little bit there, didn't they? They were a bit bigger and a bit older.
7: Yeah, they were.
6: But you had a bit of fun?
7: Yes.
5: The children wear bibs emblazoned with the logo of betting company Bet365. At today's Senate inquiry, Independent Senator David Pocock put this question to Kai Cantwell from the gambling industry lobby group Responsible Wagering Australia.
8: Then you can answer, is it responsible for Bet365, one of your members, to be dressing children up in their branding to market gambling as part of a promotion?
5: Senator Pocock says he found the footage of the running race deeply problematic.
9: I'm not going to shy away from the fact that you've presented me with pictures of children wearing gambling products. I think that is something that I can absolutely take away and raise with my members and address moving forward.
8: And so is this an example of the so-called responsible wagering industry that you talked about in your opening statement?
9: I think, as I said in my earlier answer, Senator, has the industry always got things right? No. We're presented with cases where we may have got things wrong. We're quick to act.
5: And after yesterday's explosive claims, today, Sportsbet took its chance to give its version of events. Jules Norton-Selzer is the company's Director of Corporate Affairs.
10: But I also want to make it very clear that we have zero evidence of the allegations made by Reverend Costello yesterday.
5: Anti-gambling advocate Tim Costello and former NRL player Luke Bateman told yesterday's inquiry that problem gamblers have been supplied with cocaine, sex workers and alcohol to keep them betting. Jules Norton-Selzer says Sportsbet has no tolerance for behaviour of that kind.
10: We have no tolerance for that kind of deplorable conduct, and no information has been provided to us beyond what was referenced yesterday, and we would gladly investigate it.
5: Betting agency Tabcorp was next. Its head of government affairs is Julian Wheeling.
11: These claims do not in any way form part of Tabcorp's customer offering, and Tabcorp has zero tolerance for this behaviour.
5: The government's gambling reforms, which the Senate inquiry is looking into, include restricting the times gambling ads can be aired on TV and radio to limit children's exposure to them. The legislation would do nothing to crack down on inducements offered to gamblers. Greens Senator Sarah Hanson-Young says the 2 days of evidence at the inquiry have only exposed more problems.
12: The more you look at this, the worse it gets. This piece of legislation is riddled with holes and loopholes and errors.
5: Representatives of the department

0: of sport and the arts were called before the inquiry and were asked about the origin of the legislation. Senator Hanson-Young says not enough research was done before the bill was drawn up.
1: The department just now wasn't even able to tell us what advice this legislation is based on, what evidence they've used to formulate this law. And we continue to hear from the various stakeholders that it just won't work.
0: She's calling on the government to go back to the drawing board.
1: The government needs to read the room. Australians aren't happy, the parliament's not happy, and the experts are saying this whole thing is a farce.
2: Green Senator Sarah Hanson-Young, that report from Rachel Mealy. Well, as that Senate inquiry into the federal government's proposed gambling law changes continues, the corporate watchdog is warning Australians about a newer form of wagering that's increasing in popularity here. The Australian Securities and Investments Commission, ASIC, cautions betting on prediction markets is highly risky because the offshore platforms offering the service are illegal here. Prediction markets allow users to place money on yes or no questions on a wide range of topics. Reporter Miles Hobrook-Walk is here to tell us more. Miles, what sort of questions are people betting on?
3: Well, frankly, Sam, they become very absurd, but every question on a prediction market always asks a user to wager on yes or no. And they can be from the quite mundane things such as the oil price, several other kind of similar to futures markets on financial products that people can trade in already. But as I say, they can get very absurd too, from things as fanciful as, is the earth flat and will NASA declare the earth to be flat by the end of 2026, let's say, yes or no. People have the chance to wager in on those kind of questions. But there also are some that are quite morbid, frankly. There is one prediction market quite famous, valued at more than 20 billion Australian dollars, called Polymarket. They offer several markets on conflicts, including the Ukraine-Russia war, several conflicts in the Middle East, even whether or not pandemics will be declared across the globe by the end of this year. And with all of this in mind, it brings in not just two questions, really, which is the first one, which is this a fair playing field, which ASIC has raised concerns about, but also the morality of these prediction markets, given that some of these markets and some of these questions are so acutely tied to human suffering.
2: And what sort of money is involved, say, if someone bets correctly on one of those yes or no questions?
3: Well, it depends on how much they stake in any of these questions, right? But what we do know is that the sheer scale of trade on these prediction markets, particularly just two very big ones, Kalshi and Polymarket, they're the two biggest and have kind of this rivalry right now in the kind of global prediction market game. They're dealing in billions of dollars of trade US on a monthly basis. So it's just massive. Now, in terms of the way that people's own winnings are calculated, that's largely based off the probability of a yes or no. And what's unique about prediction markets, and here's how their proponents have argued it's different to gambling, is that there's no bookmaker. Instead of making a bet with a bookmaker where you would give money over to a corporate entity or an individual who would then provide you odds and they would exchange money for it, instead it's actually betting against other users. And so there's no bookmaker. So the money really is only in transaction fees and account fees and other kind of licensing deals that prediction markets basically take. So they don't actually take people's stake, and so as a result don't have to leverage as much as well.
2: And you mentioned a couple of the platforms, but who's behind them? Who's running them?
3: Well, some are far more opaque than others, but several of them are based overseas. Polymarket's ownership structure is quite dense and complicated. There's been some really interesting efforts to try and find out where their actual headquarters are in and around the Americas, because they're technically not based out of the US, whereas Kalshi is a US-run company. What's interesting is their associations to the White House, indeed through Donald Trump Jr., the US president's son. He has loose financial stakes in both of these two prediction markets. There's even been some efforts to see if the Trump family could organize some sort of prediction market of their own. It's worth, though, noting just how some of these companies have become so endemic into life. People who watched the FIFA World Cup very recently may have noticed on their screens in Australia ads for another prediction market company, a group called Predict Street. Now, they signed a so-called prediction partnership with FIFA. That meant that even though these companies are illegal in Australia, we couldn't avoid seeing advertisements pitch side at games. And we know this event was watched by millions of Australians, Sam.
2: Yeah, so some of the elements you're telling us about

0: You're certainly sounding a bit dodgy, but what are ASIC's specific concerns about Australians using these platforms?
1: The heart of ASIC's concern is essentially that these products are marketed as a financial product, that they're not gambling. ASIC remains really largely unconvinced of this argument. It's worth reflecting on this statistic that the Wall Street Journal ran when they did a huge, dense analysis of Polymarket, and they found that 70% of Polymarket users are losing money when they engage in these operations. And as well, ASIC has these concerns about the kind of function of prediction markets is that the vast, vast majority of people who engage with them end up losing.
0: Reporter Miles Holbrook-Walk. At the Royal Commission on Anti-Semitism and Social Cohesion, a senior New South Wales police officer has given evidence that police couldn't stop a neo-Nazi rally from going ahead last year. The inquiry is examining the action of protesters and police at both that event and a protest at the Sydney Opera House in 2023. It's heard evidence that both rallies have had a profound impact on Australia's Jewish community. Reporter Victoria Pengilly has been following today's hearing in Sydney. Victoria, let's start with the neo-Nazi rally. The New South Wales Police Acting Deputy Commissioner Peter McKenna was questioned about how this was authorised. What did he tell the Royal Commission?
2: So, Sam, this was a protest that happened in November last year outside New South Wales Parliament, where 60 men dressed in black unfurled a banner reading "Abolish the Jewish Lobby," playing essentially into this anti-Semitic trope that Jewish people control the government. It was organised by White Australia, formerly known as the National Socialist Network, and it lasted around 8 minutes. There is strict protest law in New South Wales, meaning groups wishing to protest have to lodge what's called a Form 1 application notifying police of their intentions. Now, Acting Deputy Commissioner Peter McKenna was asked about this, and he said when police received that form, they sought internal legal advice and were advised at the time because no offence had been committed by the White Australia group, it had to be allowed to go ahead. Now, he said after the demonstration happened, police then sought legal advice again, and one person was charged with publicly inciting racial hatred. But he admitted it took months to get lawyers to agree that it was, in fact, an offence. Now, the acting deputy commissioner did concede that the Jewish community weren't notified of that protest ahead of time, despite being organised by neo-Nazis.
3: It was a human error. We have systems in place to do that sort of thing. And unfortunately, on this occasion, that did not occur. I understand why that would upset that Jewish community, and they have our deepest apologies for not informing them of that. But unfortunately, it was human error, and we've put systems in place since to make sure that doesn't happen again.
0: New South Wales Police Acting Deputy Commissioner Peter McKenna. And Victoria, not long after the outbreak of the war in Gaza, there was a very controversial rally at the Sydney Opera House. What did the Royal Commission hear about that today?
2: So we heard from one witness, David Ossip. He represented the New South Wales Jewish Board of Deputies. It's a conservative lobby group, and he was asked about this rally. It was organised by pro-Palestine protesters, as he said, 2 days after the October 7 attack in 2023 in Israel. And they organised it in response to a decision by the New South Wales government to light up the sails of the Opera House in blue and white in support of Israel. Now, organisers said at the time that decision was insensitive to Palestinians who've been subjected to the Israeli government's military action. They said that it was meant to be a peaceful rally, and it largely was a peaceful rally, but organisers admitted it was hijacked by a small minority of protesters who yelled offensive slurs, including "Where's the Jews?" Now, David Ossip said that that rally was appalling and that the Jewish community at the time were advised to stay away from the CBD and the Opera House so as to not inflame tensions, something he found offensive. And there was this testy moment under cross-examination, Sam, by counsel representing the Palestine Action Group, Dominic Toomey SC. David Ossip said he struggled to understand the motivation of protest organisers while attacks in Israel were still occurring. And this led into this back and forth about the timeline of the Hamas attacks and the Israeli government's response. And it was put to David Ossip by Dominic Toomey that the Israeli Defence Force

0: started conducting airstrikes on the Gaza Strip on the evening of October 7. Here's a little of what we heard during the inquiry earlier.
1: I just have to make the point. This is a Royal Commission on anti-Semitism. We're dealing with the protest where protesters shouted out, F the Jews and we're the Jews and I'm going to kill them all. And I'm a bit confused as to why we're getting caught up in the minutiae of the timeline of a foreign military operation, even though I do reject the premise of your question as well.
2: Mr. Ossip, if the line of questioning falls outside matters that are properly before me, I will rule the question inadmissible. I have not made that ruling.
1: Absolutely, Commissioner. I fully respect that.
3: David Ossip is President of the Jewish Board of Deputies. We also heard the voice there of the Royal Commissioner, Virginia Bell. Our reporter was Victoria Pengilly. This is PM. I'm Samantha Donovan. You can hear all our programs live or later on ABC Listen. It's the third most traded currency in the world, but the Japanese yen hit a 40-year low last month. In an effort to halt the slide and prop up the currency, the United States and Japan have undertaken a rare coordinated intervention, buying up yen on Friday, a move that hasn't occurred since 1998. Tanya Drindrinos reports.
4: A signal of friendship. That's how US President Donald Trump framed a joint intervention with Tokyo to bolster the yen.
5: We're very strong, very, very strong financially. They are, you know, they have a weakening yen and they wanted a little bit of help. And we're always there for Japan. Japan's been very good to us, with the exception, of course, of Pearl Harbor.
4: As for what's in it for the US?
5: Financial benefit. Financial benefit. It's also good for the world economy. Like when we did with Argentina, I got criticized. We made $25 billion on that deal. On Venezuela, we make hundreds of billions of dollars. I make good deals.
4: It's unclear how much the U.S. spent, but a Reuters photograph of a notepad in front of U.S. Treasury Secretary Scott Bessent on Friday read, to do, by Japanese yen, 5 to 10 bill. It's believed Japan may have spent as much as $36 billion U.S. dollars. Japan's finance minister is Satsuki Katayama.
6: Japan's Ministry of Finance is closely monitoring the situation and remains in close communication with the US Treasury Department. We will not hesitate to conduct further coordinated intervention if necessary.
4: It's a rare move, but it's not without precedent. The last joint intervention took place in 2011, but that action was taken to weaken the yen following the earthquake and tsunami that triggered the Fukushima disaster. It's the first time they've traded to boost the yen since 1998. Shiro Armstrong is a professor of economics and the director of the Japan-Australia Research Centre at the Australian National University.
7: The yen has been continuing to weaken from a number of factors. The interest rate in Japan is very low compared to the United States or Australia, so people are borrowing in yen, buying US dollars and weakening the yen. And there are fundamental factors with the Japanese economy where people just don't want to invest in Japan as much as they used to. So this trend is putting a lot of pressure on Japanese inflation. Japanese imports are very expensive as the yen weakens.
4: Professor Shiro Armstrong explains what the alternative might have looked like.
7: Japan could have done this alone, and it's betting against the market and it's pretty risky. What that would have done perhaps would be the Japanese would have to sell US treasuries to do that, and that would push up borrowing costs in the United States.
4: He says it'll be a matter of waiting to see how markets respond.
7: This joint coordinated intervention may stabilise markets and stop the yen from weakening further, or it might slow down the weakening. But it points to other factors, you know, challenges of servicing government debt in Japan, in the United States. It is not common, as we've seen, to intervene like this for both the United States and Japan. So it points to growing financial and fiscal risks internationally, which points to more uncertainty and more volatility for the Australian economy in the medium term.
4: Independent economist Saul Leslake says the intervention will have an impact for Australians seeking to buy yen with Aussie dollars.
8: So far, the intervention has only pushed the yen up by about 4%. That's a significant move, but it's not a major one. Japan won't be quite as cheap a destination for the increasing number of Australian holidaymakers who visit Japan, and I don't think it has any material implications for Australia's trade with Japan.

0: Both Japan and the US have vowed there will be further intervention if necessary.
1: Tanya Dendrinos reporting. Tasmania's famous elephant seal, Neil, drew attention from around the world during his recent return to his birthplace. And for his fans, all kinds of merchandise are on offer. One retailer spruiking Tasmanian design pieces and promising donations to conservation groups is attracting unwanted media attention, though. Alexandra Humphreys filed this report.
2: He probably got me signs.
3: Get out of here now.
4: Police versus Neil the Seal.
5: Neil the Seal, a one-ton southern elephant seal, is a regular visitor to Tasmania, and his antics have brought worldwide fame and adoration.
6: Neil the Seal has gone through two cruises. They're just moving it now. Bollards, electric fences. There's another cruiser down there.
5: His recent return trip to Malt has inspired local artists to create cards, stickers and T-shirts in his image. But one website offering Neil the Seal merchandise has sparked questions about whether it's misleading consumers. The website, called Neil the Seal Official, was selling stickers depicting Neil the Seal that it said were designed by a local Tasmanian artist. But a tool for detecting AI-generated images found the sticker had been made with artificial intelligence. A stuffed toy, T-shirt, mug and jumper for sale all had the same results.
7: Unfortunately, in the age of AI, consumers all are having to work harder to assess whether the product they're interested in is genuine.
5: Jeannie Patterson is a professor of law at the University of Melbourne, specialising in consumer protection and the regulation of AI.
7: Saying that the merchandise is designed locally is misleading if it's not designed locally, if it's designed overseas, or if it's designed by an AI. And it's really important for anybody that's selling products online to be genuine, authentic and truthful, particularly in a field where your marketing is sort of drawing on people's desire to support local artists and desire to support conservation efforts. So if you're marketing that this is, you know, I'm donating money to conservation groups and you're not, it's misleading. It's also morally repugnant. And if you're saying this is a local product and it's not, again, it's misleading.
5: The Neil the Seal official website advertised that a portion of each sale would go towards marine conservation groups and that it was building official partnerships with three organisations and a government department. Those organisations all said they'd had no contact with the company. One of them, the Marine Mammal Foundation, said it was concerned by the messaging. The website was altered and later taken down after the ABC asked questions about it. The website's owner said he hadn't intended to communicate that he had an official partnership with the organisations, but had planned to donate a percentage of profits if the website made money. Daniel Angus is a professor of digital communication and director of the Queensland University of Technology's Digital Media Research Centre.
8: It is misleading, and it's something that is done in very, very poor faith around, you know, moments where, you know, if we've seen this, for example, with, you know, major bushfire events or flooding events or things happening where people will prey on that to kind of make a quick buck. And that's really despicable, I think. Those genuine charities will have a harder time then of convincing folks to donate to them because it creates an environment of mistrust.
5: Professor Angus expects to see situations like this one more often in coming years as technology changes.
8: Look, it's not surprising. What we see as a pattern time and time again is particular viral phenomenon becoming objects of intense commercialization. And so what we've seen, though, with the advent now of newer AI technologies and particularly drop shipping, is the speed with which some of these actors can get imagery and merchandise up and running and then out for sale in an incredibly short time frame. So gone are the days when one would have to actually manually create artwork and then spend days setting up screen equipment and other things. This stuff can be set up practically in hours after a viral event like Neil the Seal.
5: The Australian Competition and Consumer Commission regulates consumer protection.

0: protection and fair trading. It encourages anyone concerned about misleading information to report it.
1: That report from Alexandra Humphreys and Ashley Barraclough. Thanks for joining me for PM. I'm Samantha Donovan. The podcast of the full program is available on ABC Listen. And we'll be back at the same time tomorrow. Good night.
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3: Good evening, Scott Wales with you. Very good to have your company. Coming up in the next half hour, we get an update for you on the bird flu situation in Australia as cases start to escalate. We're going to hear from the Federal Environment Minister, Murray Watt, shortly. And also controversial broadcaster Alan Jones facing trial after pleading not guilty to 20 counts of indecent assault and 2 counts of sexual touching. This is being heard at a court in Sydney. We'll get the latest for you on that as well. But we begin with the spread of bird flu in Australia. And I can tell you that the Federal Environment Minister is warning that the flu will now likely spread to mammals. The government has confirmed the first mass mortality event involving Australian wildlife since the H5 virus reached the country's shores earlier this year. 23 wild seabirds have tested positive for the deadly H5 strain of bird flu, bringing the total number of positive cases in South Australia alone to 81. The Department of Primary Industries and Regions says all the cases were greater crested terns from the Limestone Coast and Kangaroo Island. A further 28 suspected cases have been sent to Victoria for final testing and confirmation. Murray Watt says the situation is escalating.
4: We certainly know that based on the overseas experience, this is likely to get much worse. And we've been very frank about that. Julie Collins, as the lead minister for the government, was out within hours of the first detection on Australian soil. And we've been trying to make sure that people are informed as quickly as possible. As I say, the overseas experience does indicate that we are likely to see very large numbers of deaths of birds and even mammals moving forward.
5: Yeah, wouldn't your department be actually modelling the extent to which we could see fatalities, particularly as you say, of mammals, in the coming weeks and months?
4: What they certainly have done is done some work around identifying the most at-risk species and those that we should be taking the most action around, and that work that they've undertaken will be made public very soon. But as I've said previously, PK, there's been a lot of work already done well before it got to Australian soil to identify those species most at risk, and that's what's informed a lot of our investments. I think it's around $47 million that we've invested in building up the resilience of native species. We know we can't stop bird flu getting to Australia or getting around Australia, but what we can be doing is preserving the populations of some of those most critically endangered species so that if some of them do get lost as a result of bird flu, we still have a viable population to rebuild after that.
5: Okay. Did we miss the boat when it comes to vaccination efforts to help prevent this, especially for some of our most endangered species?
4: No, I don't think so, PK. And as I've said before, in fact, the fact that we are the last continent in the world that has had bird flu come to our shores has given us more time to work with states and territories, veterinary organisations, communities, industry around preparedness. And that's why we feel confident that we are as well prepared as we possibly could be. The comments that I've seen from environment groups and bird groups and others recognise that. In terms of vaccination, it's not a straightforward exercise. I mean, for starters, it's simply not feasible to be vaccinating birds in the wildlife. You need 2 doses of that vaccine. So even if we were to catch a bird and vaccinate it once, the chances of catching that bird again for a second injection or vaccination are pretty low. There are trials that we have been conducting in participation with industry, particularly around vaccination of poultry. And it is possible that we could look at some vaccinations of threatened species in captivity. But I wouldn't want to pretend that vaccination is a silver bullet here.
5: How about our pets? I know that there's been talk about cats and dogs. A lot of people are worried about their pets. Should they be?
4: Look, again, based on the international experience, it is possible for bird flu to be transmitted to dogs and cats. And, of course, household chooks is something that we need to be wary of as well. What we've been saying to people, and more information is available on the birdflu.gov.au website, but what we've been saying to people is that it is a good idea to keep your household pets on leashes. It should be noted that the risk of transmission is very low, but it is still possible. My advice to pet owners always, as the Environment Minister, is to do what you can to keep your pets away from native wildlife. We already see too many birds in particular, but other animals are preyed upon by domestic cats, so keep them away. And this is another reason where possible to keep your pets indoors. And if you do have household chooks, then really upgrade your sort of biosecurity protections even in your backyard as well.
3: That's the Federal Environment Minister Murray Watt. He was speaking there to Patricia Cavallis. The US president insists peace talks with Iran are going ahead, reiterating threats to launch a major attack if Tehran doesn't agree to a deal to end the war. But Iran has denied that these talks are actually underway. The denial has prompted Donald Trump to post on his Truth Social platform, calling Iran's leadership, in his words, unbelievably duplicitous. He claims the Iranians are now being economical with the truth.
6: For some reason, when they're talking, they don't like saying that they're talking. So I say, wait, we're in talks. Big deal, we're in talks. And they'll sometimes deny it, even though they spend hours and hours together talking. No, the talks are going along.
3: With more, the BBC's Bernd de Busman explains if these diplomatic talks are actually continuing or not.
7: President Trump, for his part, has insisted that they are taking place, although we haven't heard any details of where they're taking place or between whom. But I think it's worth noting that President Trump and the White House have often accused Iran of saying one thing privately and saying another publicly. At times, they've suggested that Iran's public statements are also aimed at a domestic audience inside Iran that includes hardline members of the government or senior officials within the IRGC who are opposed to making concessions to the U.S. The same goes for Trump's assertion that he walked back planned strikes because there was diplomatic progress being made behind the scenes. This is at least the fifth time he's done this in this conflict alone. He did something very similar in May, and in July he said he had planned very hard strikes inside Iran, but had been asked by U.S. allies to not do so because diplomatic progress was being reached. And then very little seems to have materialized publicly. The Strait of Hormuz is still contested, and Trump doesn't seem to know exactly where the next step is in terms of these negotiations, or at least he's not saying so publicly.
8: He is a president and a man who's made no secret of the fact that he likes companies making money. He's a business president, but he has hit out oil companies, hasn't he? He says they're actually making too much money.
7: He did. He spoke out against Exxon and Chevron. Chevron's earnings were up about 400% to $12 billion compared to $2.5 billion in the same period last year. And Exxon's were doubled to $14.5 billion compared to about $7.1 in that same period a year ago. So on one hand, they are making a lot of money. But part of this is the fact that the Strait of Hormuz has driven up prices, which is something outside of the company's control. And I think President Trump also is speaking to a domestic audience that is extremely concerned that the war in Iran has forced them to pay more for petrol as well as for other goods. Farmers, for example, are paying much more for fertilizer. So I think by President Trump saying that he wants those companies to give some of that money back to the public and cut retail prices in some form, he's also kind of directly addressing those Americans, many of whom are Republicans, who have expressed concern about those prices.
8: Yeah, because on the horizon are these midterm elections, which are creeping ever closer, and that is a very tangible way that this war is affecting the American public.
7: It is, and at least publicly, President Trump has been very dismissive that the midterms would have any sort of impact on his decision-making in Iran. He's not on the ballot coming up in those midterms, but many Republicans are, and they'll be hearing from constituents or possible voters about those concerns about price. And I think that is something that the White House is keenly aware of. He's repeatedly, over the last few months, promised that prices would fall very quickly once fighting ends and there's some sort of longer-term solution to the problem with Iran. But that hasn't materialized yet. And one poll that was just released on Friday by Reuters and Ipsos showed that only one in three Americans Americans are supportive of the war, and that's the lowest it's been over that five-month period. It was never particularly popular to begin with, but it's become increasingly unpopular because of the price issue and because many Americans think it doesn't really have clear objectives that the president has set out, what exactly it is that the U.S. hopes to accomplish with this conflict.
3: That is the BBC's Bernd de Woosman speaking with Will Chalk. Returning home now, and a complainant has told a Sydney court he told police about indecent assault allegations against the veteran broadcaster Alan Jones.

0: in case there were other people out there. Alan Jones is facing trial after pleading not guilty to 20 counts of indecent assault and 2 counts of sexual touching relating to 6 different complainants. Our reporter Ethan Ricks has more from Sydney.
1: In the context of this case, Alan Jones is facing trial after pleading not guilty to 22 charges in total. Those include 20 counts of indecent assault and 2 counts of sexual touching relating to 6 male complainants between 2003 and 2020. Today, we heard more evidence from the first complainant to be a witness called in this trial, the codenamed Complainant J, because you cannot identify them in any way. Now, the prosecution wrapped up their questions with Complainant J, where they asked him about some more specific allegations he had made about some trips that he had made with Mr. Jones alone to his Fitzroy Falls property in the Southern Highlands. He says that on multiple occasions, that he was touched in the genitals and kissed without his consent with Mr. Jones at that property. He also alleges that he went to go have a shower and that Mr. Jones told him when he came back to be only wearing a robe and nothing else. He says there was an interaction that took place in his bedroom there at that Fitzroy Falls property, where he says he then again touched his genitals without his consent, and he says he felt trapped in that situation and that he couldn't speak out, and he froze, and then he just wanted to leave and go home when he was confronted by Mr. Jones in that situation. We also heard some other graphic details as well, but there was a chance as well for Mr. Jones's defence team to try and poke some holes in this complainant's evidence. They're trying to paint him as an unreliable witness and trying to question his credibility, and how they've been doing that so far is referencing some Sydney Morning Herald articles that were written back in December 2023, and they pointed out some similarities between some allegations made in those articles and the allegations being made by Complainant J. But Complainant J says he never read those articles before he reported his allegations to police, and he did that in November 2024, a couple of days after Mr. Jones had been arrested. And he said he did that after he saw news of Mr. Jones being arrested. He contacted the police station that he was taken to, and he made his reports and gave a statement to police there. We also heard from the defence as well that Mr. Jones had provided this person a character reference when he was being sentenced for some driving offences. The complainant Jay is still under cross examination today, and Mr. Jones, like I said, has denied any wrongdoing.
2: And where to now in this case?
1: Well, the complainant will continue to be examined by Mr. Jones's lawyers. They've kind of previewed that they'll move forward with the character reference that I spoke about before, and they'll continue to question his credibility and put forward exactly what they are trying to say, how the judge in this case, because this is a judge alone trial, should take the evidence and whether or not he should dismiss the evidence that's been given by Complainant J so far. And a bit of context as well about Complainant J. We heard in the first day that he was a young athlete, and that's how he came to know Mr. Jones, and then that Mr. Jones over time, over several years, began to pay him around $450 to $600 a week, had purchased him a car, and told him he was giving him the money so he didn't need to go get a job and could focus on his training as well. It was a bit about the relationship that he brought up in that first day, in the first hearing as well. But we'll hear more evidence from this witness. There's plenty more witnesses to be called, more than 70 in total. Those 6 complainants are among them, and this trial is expected to last a few months.
0: Ethan Ricks speaking there with Joe O'Brien. Headlines on the quarter hour. Green Senator Sarah Hanson-Young has described alleged techniques used by betting companies to entice problem gamblers as predatory and insidious. The inquiry yesterday heard claims of betting companies offering alcohol, illicit drugs and escorts as inducements, which Responsible Wagering Australia says are unfounded, those claims are unfounded. And European Union interior ministers will hold an emergency meeting to discuss the surge of people crossing from Morocco into the Spanish territory of Ceuta last week. The sudden arrival of around 60,000 migrants on Thursday and Friday sparked a humanitarian crisis and reignited the immigration debate, although most of the migrants soon returned to Morocco. New data reveals that 500,000 teen workers across Australia will miss out on more than $400 million in superannuation this financial year due to a law that excludes under 18 part-time workers. The Super Members Council modelling shows missing out on around $2,500 in super contributions by 18 could result in an $11,000 reduction by retirement, with young women more likely to be affected. CEO Misha Schubert says it's an outdated rule that needs to be changed.
3: That outdated law dates 3.5 decades ago, back to the creation of the super system, when the argument was made by some that having very tiny amounts of super paid into young people's accounts would be quickly eroded by fees and charges. But today, there are really strong protections in place that mean that for people on with super balances less than $6,000, you can't be charged more than 3% in fees in any year. And so that the original arguments for that outdated exclusion no longer apply. This modelling, interestingly, shows that there are 530,000 teen workers across the country who are being denied super each week in their pay packets, and that can cost people big dollars by retirement. So by the time an average under 18 gets to that turning point of their 18th birthday, many of them have missed out on $2,500 worth of super, and that can be worth up to $11,000 in your super by the time you retire because of the compounding investment returns that people accrue inside super. So this denial of super to 500,000 teen workers across our country is making them poorer by retirement, and it's just the right thing to do to end this outdated exclusion, to fix this through a really timely generational reform that will be transformative for 500,000 young workers across the country.
4: This modelling also shows that young women are more likely to be affected by this exclusion. Could you explain why that is?
3: Well, we can see in the data that this exclusion continues to replicate the gender super gap all over again for the next generation of young Australian women. So when you look at that workforce of who under 18 is employed in what types of roles and for how many hours, you've got young men much more likely to be in those full-time roles, say as tradies and apprentices doing a full-time apprenticeship, and therefore they're legally guaranteed that 12% super guarantee on top of their wages. But a lot of young women, the majority of young women, who are working under the 29-hour-a-week threshold, and so then they are not guaranteed that same super entitlement that 17 million other Australian workers take as a right for granted these days. And so because of that differential between young women and young men, who's denied super now because of this outdated rule and who is guaranteed it, that super gap that we can see for women across the age spectrum is being recreated all over again for the young women in our workforce just starting out on their first job today. It's really important that Australia's super system is fully universal, and that means that every young Australian worker should be being paid super from the first hour of the first day of their first job. Super is going to be your paycheck in retirement. So every dollar that can be secured to be put into your super via those employer contributions will make the biggest of differences to your retirement fortune and prosperity. The other thing that's really important to understand about super and how it works transformatively is that it's those earliest of dollars that go in right at the very start of your working life that work the hardest for you. They're the ones that will be invested for the longest period of time, and so their compounding investment return capacity is a really outsized contribution. So that $2,500 of contributions that an average young worker would receive by the time they turn 18 can compound into $11,000 on an average circumstance by retirement. That's a big deal for having that little bit more money that can really uplift your living standard and your income when you reach that retirement part of your life.
4: And now Labor recently made the decision to support 12% compulsory superannuation for under 18s. We're yet to see a bill on that put forward. But is that the kind of change that the council would be calling for in this space?
3: We're absolutely calling for policymakers of all stripes to end this outdated exclusion. It's time that that outdated law goes. And so that would require things like the commitment that was made in the Labor National Platform to be turned into a decision of government and an announcement. So we would like to see policymakers from right across the parliament come forward to say it's time to end this outdated exclusion that denies half a million teen workers across our country, $400 million in super each year. It's the right thing to do. It's an urgent and long overdue reform, and its time has come.
4: And what other changes do you think, in an ideal world, the Super Members Council would want to see to help support young Australians who are losing out?
3: We know that there are still some other pockets of the workforce that continue to be excluded. The biggest single pocket is these half a million teen workers who are under the age of 18 and working part-time. But we know also that there are some other pockets of vulnerable workers who are also denied super under a similar exclusion. They include people doing part-time cleaning and housekeeping roles or looking after children in homes. They also include gig workers and they include carers, some of the people doing the frontline work of looking after someone with a profound disability or a frail age relative. A significant portion of Australia's carer community are actually young people under the age of 18. So we know that actually fixing the exclusion for carers, adding super on the carer payment, would also make a big difference to some of the young Australians who are doing really hard and complex and such crucial work to be part of that frontline carer community in Australia.
0: That is the Super Members Council CEO, Michelle Schubert, speaking there to Thanmaya Navadar. Current estimates suggest feral domestic and stray cats kill more than 1.5 billion native animals worldwide each year, but new Australian research suggests this number could actually be larger. Scientists at the University of New South Wales have used DNA, the DNA of a cat's stomach, in fact, to analyse their diets. Catherine Mosby is a professor of conservation biology at UNSW and supervised the research.
5: I've done a lot of cat diet stomach analysis in the past, my colleagues. So that's the normal way that we do it. We cut open the feral cats once they've been euthanized and we count the animals inside the stomach, and that gives us an idea of what they eat. But this method that our PhD student Ollie used with Kylie Cairns from UNSW was to look at DNA as well from the stomachs to compare that with the normal method of just analysing them by hand, by eye, I should say. And the DNA analysis found, you know, twice the species richness and much higher frequency of occurrence than the normal method that we do, which sort of shows that when we're doing it by eye, we're missing a lot of species, probably because, you know, a lot of the prey items are already digested, they're tiny fragments and, you know, sort of chewed up by the cat. And a lot of prey species are quite hard to identify anyway, like little birds and things can be hard to tell apart. So the DNA did a really good job at sort of identifying all these extra species. It was really eye-opening, I think, for all of us because, for example, the DNA analysis found 13 birds versus the, you know, the normal method, which only found 4 bird species. And same with mammals, 8 species identified using DNA versus only 4 when we use the normal morphological method. So I guess it really just brought home that a lot of those rare species are being missed when we're just doing it the normal way, and that DNA can really help complement those methods. The DNA picked up a lot more bird species, so things like southern whitefaces, which are nationally threatened bird. And they also picked up a lot of small mammal species like plantigales, dusky hopping mice, you know, animals that are quite cryptic and hard to detect sometimes. So we're talking about a lot of rodent species, a lot of small birds, things like quails, doves, pigeons, pipits, those kind of animals that they're sort of traditionally harder to detect when you're just trying to sort of search through a cat's stomach and identify something from a feather or a piece of skin.
0: Catherine Mosby, a professor of conservation biology at the University of New South Wales.
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0: A news update is not too far away, but before we do that, let's cross now to Fraser Fife for a look at the sport.
8: Thanks, Scott. Well, we start with rugby league, and Matt King has been named the new head coach of the New South Wales men's State of Origin team. Former coach Laurie Daly, he stepped down on Monday after guiding the Blues to a series victory over Queensland this year. King played 9 matches for the Blues as a player and has been a New South Wales assistant coach since 2024. Miles Holbrook-Walk spoke with the newly

0: minted coach in Sydney, starting with what drew him to the role.
1: It's really simple for me, mate. I've loved rugby league ever since I was a little fella. And the one true constant rugby league love of my life has been the New South Wales Blues. I've travelled around as a Parramatta fan growing up, played at the Storm and the Bunnies, I've coached at the Roosters, but it's been the one constant is the Blues. So thankfully, I've been riding shotgun with Michael Maguire and Laurie Daly the last couple of years, and now I've worked my way into a position where I get to lead the state. And that responsibility means the absolute world to me.
2: You've seen front hand just exactly what that pressure looks like. Laurie Daly had to deal with a lot this series in particular. Did that deter you at all? I mean, how are you going to handle the intense scrutiny that comes uniquely, I think, to the State of Origin role?
1: Yeah, it is interesting. It's I'm so clear on what the role looks like, mate, and so much goes into it, and part of that is dealing with the constant nature of scrutiny and pressure. The results mean a lot to a lot of people, and with that becomes a lot of pressure. So my focus won't be on the domino effect of a performance. It will be purely on the performance, and I know if I nail my role in that and I can execute my role to the best of my ability and we perform well, then I don't have to chow down on as much pressure as hopefully Imagine and Loz have had to over the last couple of years, but fully aware that that's part of the process and I'm ready for it, mate.
2: What does a Matt King team look like? What can the Blues, not only the fans, but also the players who want to play for this jersey, what should they expect from Coach King?
1: Quite simply, I want to see players who play with courage. For guys to go after moments in a game under the most extreme amounts of pressure, they're the guys that I'm looking for. That also comes with off the field, having the courage to be able to hold your teammates accountable, drive some standards there. That's not always easy too, and that takes courage. So boys who play tough, play with clarity, but ultimately chase moments of courage. That's what I'm looking for.
0: That was new Blues Origin coach Matt King speaking to Miles Holbrook Walk in Sydney. Now shifting elsewhere, the Sydney Kings have revealed that star basketball player Xavier Cooks has served a one-month suspension after testing positive for THC. The suspension, which ended on July the 4th, came as a result of an in-competition doping control test, which the cannabis compound was detected. The three-time NBL champion and former league MVP has apologised in a statement, saying that he takes full responsibility for his actions. The Kings organisation says it will continue to provide Cooks with appropriate well-being and educational support through this process. In the AFL, West Coast midfielder Harley Reid has promised the team will work on its goal kicking after converting just 17% of its inside 50s in a loss to Richmond on Sunday. Poor goal kicking in fair conditions cost the Eagles, who went down by 11 points to the Tigers at the MCG. Key forward Jack Waterman kicked 2 goals 6 and Reid missed all 3 of his shots. He's told ABC Radio Perth that while accuracy has not previously been the side's main issue, there are no excuses for the showing on Sunday.
3: We're having shots from, I guess, hard areas at times. Is there better places to kick them from? But, yeah, at the end of the day, we're missing them from 15 out directly in front, I think. So, yeah, obviously got to get to work on that.
0: Meanwhile, Richmond defender Luke Traynor has received a one-match ban for striking as the AFL's crackdown on gut punches continues. Traynor punched Eagles player Jack Williams in the stomach as the two were jostling in the goal square at the MCG on Sunday.

0: The defender will miss Richmond's trip to face the Adelaide Crows on Saturday. Well, the Central Coast Mariners A-League women's soccer team has been saved just 2 months out from the new season. The Holman Barnes Group, which owns the majority stake in the NRL club West Tigers, has reached an agreement to be the new operators of the women's team. The men's side was sold to the Global Football Group behind English side Queen's Park Rangers in June, but that deal didn't include the licence for the women's team. Norwegian cyclist Sigrid Haugset has won Stage 3 of the Women's Tour de France following a remarkable solo breakaway. The 27-year-old held off the two-time world champion Lotte Kopecky after breaking away with over 100 kilometres to go to win by 1 minute and 24 seconds after a tough 156-kilometre stage from Switzerland into France. Haugset now has a 2 minute and 2 second overall lead. And that is the latest in sport. Scott?
1: Fraser, thank you very much. Another update in about 25 minutes from now. Let's have a look at the weather around us.

0: Acted on the mainland in June. The strains had devastating consequences overseas, raising concerns among the poultry and agriculture industries. Research fellow in marine ecology at the University of Queensland, Christopher Lawson, says the government needs to do more to curb the spread of the disease.
1: There's quite a unified response from groups like the Biodiversity Council and sort of the Invasive Species Council, sort of asking for initial input of an extra $200 million, which is sort of the bare minimum just to basically boost this response and also boost resilience in wild populations.
0: The Royal Commission on Anti-Semitism has heard human error was to blame for police failing to notify the Jewish community about plans for a neo-Nazi rally outside of New South Wales Parliament House. Gavin Coote reports.
2: The rally in November last year involved about 60 men who chanted anti-Semitic slogans, displaying a banner calling to abolish the Jewish lobby. Acting Deputy Commissioner Peter McKenna says police approved the protest application after seeking internal legal advice, but that the Jewish community was not advised.
3: I understand why that would upset that Jewish community, and they have our deepest apologies for not informing them of that.
2: Acting Deputy Commissioner McKenna says police again sought legal advice after the protest, with one person subsequently charged with publicly inciting racial hatred.
0: Spain says almost all migrants who crossed from Morocco into the Spanish territory of Ceuta last week have now returned to Morocco. Tens of thousands of migrants surged into the Spanish enclave in North Africa on Thursday, prompting a security and diplomatic crisis from Madrid. Former advisor to the Spanish Prime Minister, Camino Matera Martinez, has defended her country's handling of the situation.
4: I don't think an influx like the one we saw would have been possible at all without Morocco being aware of what was happening. Let's not forget that Madrid stemmed the flow in less than 2 days. It is a bit of a political gimmick at the moment because there is nothing really to be afraid here.
0: South Korean President Lee Jae-myung says the death toll from a record heat wave in the country has risen to 16 and is warning that extreme weather is becoming more frequent. Speaking at a cabinet meeting, Mr. Lee has called on officials to take necessary measures to protect the daily lives of people and inspect power systems as demand for air conditioning surges. The nation's weather agency says Yangsan and the southeastern inland city recorded a temperature of 42.5 degrees Celsius on August 2nd, the country's highest temperature in 122 years of weather observations. New data reveals that 500,000 teen workers across Australia will miss out on just over $400 million in superannuation this financial year due to a law that excludes part-time workers aged under 18. The Super Members Council modelling shows missing out on around $2,500 in super contributions by 18 could result in an $11,000 reduction by retirement. CEO Misha Schubert says it's an outdated rule that needs to go.
5: This denial of super to 500,000 teen workers across our country is making them poorer by retirement, and it's just the right thing to do to end this outdated exclusion, to fix this through a really timely generational reform.
0: A rise in household spending is being attributed to increased electric vehicle purchases. New data from the Bureau of Statistics shows Australian households' spending rose 0.8% in June, with the ABS saying transport spending was the major driver of the increase. Household spending, excluding transport, rose by 0.3%, with around a third of the consumption categories recording monthly declines. YouTuber and musician Andres Berentos, also known as Young Philly, has been charged with allegedly possessing cannabis in Western Australia. Berentos did not appear in the Mandurah Magistrates Court today for the charge of possessing a prohibited drug, but was represented by a lawyer. And New South Wales police urging caution around imitation weapons after a man accused of carrying a fake gun was granted bail. Police say the 35-year-old sparked a major emergency response after members of the public thought the gun was real. His lawyer told the court he was at a Heroes and Villains costume party nearby. That was later confirmed by police. Police say it's a timely reminder for people to always be mindful. ABC News.
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7: Coming up, Australia's peak body for gambling says allegations of wrongdoing made against Sportsbet and Tabcorp are unfounded. The Agriculture Minister, Julie Collins, says there are now over 100 confirmed cases of bird flu in Australia.

0: and the flu could be a risk to a colony of penguins off the coast of Victoria. Two leading gambling companies have fronted a parliamentary inquiry into the federal government's gambling advertising reforms. It comes a day after the committee heard explosive claims of problem gamblers being offered drugs and escorts by gambling company employees to keep them losing money. Sportsbet, Tabcorp and the gambling industry's peak body have all received a grilling today as the coalition faces mounting pressure to work with the crossbench and impose extra limits on online gambling advertising. Political reporter Adam Langenberg has more from Parliament House in Canberra.
1: The government's legislation bans advertising on TV and radio during certain times, but has come under fire for a lack of bans on digital advertising unless people find the opt-out feature, and also for a lack of action on inducements. Today, facing the chair in the inquiry, after we heard from advocates yesterday, were the gambling companies, so Tabcorp, Sportsbet and Responsible Wagering Australia. Now, as you'd expect from a committee with Green Senator Sarah Hanson-Young and Independent Senator David Pocock on it, had got fairly testy and fiery at different times. In particular, this exchange between Senator Pocock and Sportsbet's Jules Norton-Seltzer about advertising targeted to children. Now, both companies say they don't do this. They don't try and target children with their advertising, but Senator David Pocock says that children have been receiving ads during Spotify playlists of Disney music songs. Here's what unfolded.
2: An example was, yes, that is, you know, children listen to Disney, but this was an adult on an adult playlist with his or her music.
3: But this is, Mr. Norton-Seltzer, this is, can I just sum up? This is exactly why Australians are sick and tired of the BS that you try and tell us. Do you want every seven-year-old to have their own Spotify app so that aren't served ads?
4: David Pocock there. And Adam, staying with children, what can you tell us about this video featuring kids wearing clothing with gambling ads on it?
1: Yeah, so this was another thing raised by Senator David Pocock in the inquiry today. He pulled out a video from a Terang racing meet that's in southwest Victoria showing a number of children emblazoned in Bet365 bibs, if you will, running down the racetrack to raise money. Now, David Pocock asked a lot of questions about this, including whether it passed the pub test, if you will. Here's what Responsible Wagering CEO Kai Campbell had to say in response.
5: I think our members are absolutely proud of the contribution they make to local communities. I am not going to shy away from the fact that you've presented me with pictures of children wearing gambling products. I think that is something that I can absolutely take away and raise with my members and address moving forward.
4: And Adam, yesterday there was some pretty explosive evidence about inducements being offered to gamblers. What have the betting companies had to say about that?
1: Yeah, there sure were, Joe. Yesterday we heard two specific sets of allegations. The first from former NRL player Luke Bateman, who alleged that gambling company employees offered him illicit drugs in a bid to keep him gambling during the height of his addiction. He hasn't named the specific companies that he said did that. But in a separate piece of evidence yesterday, Reverend Tim Costello from Gambling Alliance Reform, Gambling Reform Alliance, came forward and said that he had heard of a case where one problem gambler had in fact had escorts, travel and drugs offered to him by representatives from Tabcorp and Sportsbet at the peak of his addiction. Now, both companies before the committee repeated what they'd said in statements last night. Tabcorp saying that inducements like that aren't part of their customer offering, and Sportsbet saying that they'd like to be able to investigate it but need more evidence. A Responsible Wagering Australia, however, went a little bit further. They said that really serious claims had been raised and they were abhorrent, but put the onus on the people making the claims to go forward to the authorities if they had further evidence so they could be investigated because they are illegal.
4: And so this Senate inquiry is looking into legislation about advertising. What's likely to happen with this legislation now?
1: Yeah, I think the only people who like the legislation as it is at the moment, Joe, is the federal government. The wagering companies that were before the inquiry today said that the legislation goes too far. They're not against being held accountable and reform, but they say that this imposes too many limits and will force people to illegal offshore gambling companies. And on the other side, the Coalition, the Greens, David Pocock, lots of the crossbench, who say that this doesn't go far enough, particularly on inducements and an opt-in model towards those online gambling ads. Now, we'll wait and see what the Coalition decides to do here. I think that that's the big thing. They say they're still waiting to decide and will toss up in the party room exactly what stance they're going to take. But Simon Kennedy, a Liberal MP, has said that they will ensure this legislation is strengthened. Exactly how that looks, we're not sure, but the government needs the Coalition or the Greens on board for it to pass. So there's going to be a lot of negotiations coming through, and I think we're going to have to see some sort of movement for this legislation to pass. I think it's unlikely to pass as it is.
0: Political reporter Adam Langenberg speaking there with Joe O'Brien. Conservationists are warning that bird flu could have devastating consequences for Phillip Island's colony of 40,000 little penguins. Victoria has now recorded 8 confirmed cases of H5N1 bird flu, with more than 100 cases recorded nationwide. Chris Scheringer from Environment Victoria says the outbreak could pose a serious threat to Phillip Island's penguins and other wildlife.
6: It's very alarming how quickly things are moving, with the first detection last week and now already up to an additional 5-6 cases. The effects to wild birds are potentially devastating. We could see whole populations of native bird species, particularly like black swans, who are highly susceptible to the virus, really terribly impacted. And people hear bird flu and they think that it might only impact bird species, but it can also spread to marine wildlife, even scavengers like quolls, possums. So it really is, it could be a catastrophic wildlife emergency.
7: And obviously, being in Gippsland, we have Phillip Island. Are the penguins and wildlife on Phillip Island at risk from this flu?
6: Yeah, definitely. It's the virus is transmitted very quickly and quite easily. And so really any area is at risk, even, you know, inland, it's likely that we would see it spread to, you know, the Murray-Darling Basin. And so it's really critical that the state government acts now to bolster resilience in wild bird populations. And there's some really simple things that could be done. And that's restoring funding to key departments to deal with this crisis, like Parks Victoria, Zoos Victoria, and biosecurity staff in the Environment Department, and to remove any avoidable threats to wild bird species.
7: What would it mean for the penguin colonies on Phillip Island if this bird flu did reach Phillip Island? What would we see happen?
6: Yeah, you could see mass deaths of fairy penguins, which, you know, it's a really distressing thing for people to witness and see as well, because there's not a lot that can be done in terms of when birds have actually contracted the virus. And so it's quite distressing for wildlife carers and frontline wildlife caring organisations to have to witness and see the impacts of that this virus can have when you're looking at mass mortality of birds.
7: With these, you know, 7 cases that we've detected so far, like, what do we know? Will this spread further across the state? Like, is it inevitable?
6: It's very likely. I mean, we've already seen in South Australia that there has been local transmission, which means it is moving further inland and actually transmitting to bird populations, like from migratory birds to local populations. And it's really only a matter of time before it spreads to other species. And so acting now is critical. And that means resilient habitat for bird species to give them the best chance to survive this deadly virus.
7: Is Victoria prepared enough for this H5 bird flu?
6: We've seen some really great communications coming from the state government around detection and generally good public awareness around what to do when you find a bird, a sick bird. And there's been hundreds of reports, but

0: really worried about the resilience of bird populations given risks to habitat, clearing of habitat, and also previous defunding of really critical organisations that can address this crisis. And so we need to see a reverse of funding cuts and, yeah, more funding to those key departments so that we can get through this potential wildlife catastrophe.
1: Chris Scheringer from Environment Victoria speaking there to the ABC, ABC Regional Radio. And we'll keep you updated on the situation with those bird flu cases, which are now climbed to 8 confirmed cases in Victoria. And as you heard there, there is concerns that bird flu could impact those little penguin colonies on Phillip Island. Those numbers of those colonies are up to around 40,000 little penguins. So quite a lot at stake there. News radio headlines on the quarter hour, and in some breaking news, the mother of one of Melbourne's most notorious crime families, Kath Pettingill, has died aged 90. Pettingill was the mother of Victor Pearce and Trevor Pettingill, who were suspected of the 1988 Wall Street killings, in which two young police officers were murdered. Another of her sons, Dennis Allen, was a suspect in more than 10 murders. The family's criminal history inspired the 2010 Australian film Animal Kingdom, in which Jackie Weaver played a matriarch who was inspired by Pettingill. And a rise in household spending is being attributed to increased electric vehicle purchases. New data from the Bureau of Statistics shows Australian household spending rose 0.8% in June, with the ABS saying transport spending was the major driver of the increase. The Australian Financial Review is reporting today that the government has quietly overhauled visa processing to deprioritise overseas skilled workers. The changes, announced with an update on the Home Affairs website, means visa applications from migrant workers already in Australia will now be prioritised ahead of skilled workers applying from overseas. Abul Rivzi is an immigration expert who helped manage the country's migration program for almost 12 years, and he begins by explaining exactly what this change means.
2: Most ministerial directions are released in this way, just on the website. This ministerial direction makes some very marginal changes. In terms of the occupations that are targeted or the industries that are targeted, the highest priority now will be to defence and AUKUS, which pushes construction workers and health and aged care workers down a slot. That won't make a huge amount of difference because the number of applicants linked to AUKUS and defence is so small at this stage that it won't matter much. The bigger change is the shift away from offshore skilled workers towards onshore skilled workers, which will mean that approximately 70% of the skilled permanent intake will be from onshore. Last year, it was around 65%. So it's an increase from 65 to 70, not a huge increase. The primary reason the government is making this change is threefold. One, it wants to put further downward pressure on net overseas migration to try to get it down to the level the Prime Minister has promised of 225,000. It wants to reduce the growth in the stock of temporary entrants in Australia, and it wants to reduce what is known as the huge bridging visa backlog. They're the three major reasons it has done this. It will have some impact on all the three factors, but only a marginal impact.
3: Well, business is concerned. Of course, skilled migration is key to business. You say marginal, but it clearly will affect some sectors, right?
2: Oh, yeah. It will mean that applications offshore for skilled migration will take a little bit longer. It doesn't mean the application is not processed. Each time a legally valid application is processed, is made, it must be processed. So there'll be a few extra weeks of delay. That's in the context of, lengthy processing times that already exist. So a slight delay won't hurt people a huge amount.
3: No, and in terms of managing that number, because the government has made promises about the number, and we all know that the real elephant in the room, the number is contentious. It is at the centre of a huge political debate about the numbers of immigrants coming into the country. Will it substantially have an impact on that part of the equation?
2: The current level of net migration is 300,000. It is not the 500,000 that some areas of the media are reporting. That is incorrect. It will reduce it from that 300,000 a little bit, a few thousand perhaps, not a lot. The government still has a lot to do to get from 300,000 down to 225,000, and I think it's going to have to identify more substantive changes to get down to that level.
3: OK, so this is a sort of minor change. It won't make a huge dent. It needs to make a bigger dent, though, if it reaches its aims, as you say. It's looking at its migration program. I've spoken to ministers who say, you know, watch this space. The government's working on something. What are the things you would do if you were running the show to try and deal with it, given they clearly are alive to this being a really potent issue?
2: Well, there's a few easier things you can do. Then you start to get into more difficult areas. One easy one, for example, would be there is an option for people who are in Australia on working holiday maker visas to apply for a third working holiday maker visa if they work for 88 days in a regional area. That third option was introduced during COVID. It was sensible to introduce it during COVID, but COVID is now finished for a long time ago, and the government could readily remove that without having to renegotiate agreements with other countries. So that would be a simple one. A slightly harder one that I would be advocating is to confine what are known as temporary graduate visas. They're the visas that students get after they have completed their courses and have qualified for whatever they were applying for. To confine those to people who have done courses in areas of long-term demand in Australia. Don't make it a blanket availability, but just to those areas. That would help reduce much more substantially, and it would help to reduce the pressure on the permanent migration program that the big surge in students in 22-23 created.
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1: Parts of Europe have been battling wildfires and record-breaking temperatures for much of the summer. In Greece, firefighters are facing an uphill battle as strong winds fan the flames of one of the worst fire events in the last decade. Extreme heat is now sweeping across Italy. Red alerts have been issued for multiple cities as temperatures exceed 40 degrees. The BBC's Sarah Rainsford reports.
11: Here in Italy, we're into the peak of the fourth heatwave to hit this summer, causing red alerts to be applied in almost every big city in the country. So the heat spread right across the country, which is a little unusual. The heat, of course, is also contributing to drought. So there's concerns from farmers here in Italy and in Hungary and Romania. Really big problems now with the water levels there. The water in the mighty Danube River is down 30%, and that is causing problems for nuclear power plants. So in both Romania and Hungary, it's a struggle to get water from the Danube to cool the reactors. Hungary has closed down its one nuclear power plant altogether, and that provides some 50% of the electricity in Hungary. So that's a major step they've had to take. In Romania, they're still trying to keep the final reactor open at the nuclear power plant there, but that is being done with quite extraordinary measures, like controlled explosions in the Danube to redirect water, to channel it towards the power plant. There's problems with navigating the rivers because the water is so low, and the same goes for the Rhine in Germany too. So a difficult summer in so many ways in Europe.
1: The BBC's Sarah Rainsford reporting there. Coming back home for another look at the sport with Fraser Fife.
12: Thanks, Scott. Well, the new head coach of the New South Wales men's State of Origin Rugby League team says he's honoured to be able to lead the reigning champions next season. Matt King has been announced as the replacement for Laurie Daly, who stepped down after guiding the Blues to a series win over Queensland last month. King played 9 matches for the Blues as a player, and he has been a New South Wales assistant coach since 2024. The 45-year-old, who is also an assistant coach at the Sydney Roosters, says the Origin has had the largest impact on his coaching career.
13: Loz was the boss, don't get me wrong, but he did hand over a lot of the footy aspects to us guys who are in club land. And from that point of view, I felt like I was able to build some real self-belief and confidence in my ability, and got to the point where when this opportunity popped up, I really feel like I'm in a spot to make the most of it.
12: Wallabies back rower Rob Valentini believes the National Rugby Union side is trending in the right direction

0: in spite of their recent poor run of results. Last month's 57-10 win over Italy in Perth snapped a run of six straight losses for the Australians, who are now preparing for a two-test series against Japan. The Wallabies will have a chance to reverse that trend under new coach Les Kiss when they play in Osaka on Saturday night. Valentini says the coaching refresh should benefit the playing group.
1: Look back to the last three games we played, and we played probably some of our best rugby that we have in the past few years. So, we're definitely trending, and obviously new coaching staff, and you know they've all bought into the Wallabies, and I think the boys are looking forward to it.
0: Richmond defender Nathan Broad is set to play his final AFL game on Saturday week. The 33-year-old has confirmed he'll retire after the Tigers play St Kilda at the MCG in their final home game of the season on the 15th of August. Broad has played 189 games since he was taken as a mature age draftee in 2015. He was a member of Richmond's premiership teams in 2017, 2019 and 2020. Meanwhile, Lions midfielder Jared Berry says there's no cause for alarm despite last weekend's 76-point boil over loss to Carlton. The reigning premiers host the high-flying Hawthorn on Friday night. Both clubs are chasing a coveted finals double chance. Berry says that Brisbane thrives when the pressure is on.
2: We nearly treat this like a little mini final series, and everything, every game, every moment means a lot. So, it's important that we just don't focus on the result and we actually focus on our processes, and, that's how we play fearless football.
0: Australian swimmer Isaac Cooper has stepped down from the Dolphins leadership group after a drinking session at the Commonwealth Games. Cooper was reported to be out drinking when he was expected to be supporting teammates in Glasgow last Wednesday night. The 22-year-old was scheduled to race the 100 metres backstroke final that night, but withdrew from the event after qualifying eighth fastest. Alexandra Ayala has come from a set down in the final at the Washington Tennis Open to become the first Filipino to win a women's singles title. The 21-year-old overcame top seed Jessica Pegula 4-6, 6-4, 6-love in a rain-delayed final. Ayala will now jump to a career-high 20th in the world rankings and has thanked the Filipino community for its support.
3: Thank you to all my supporters, especially the Filipino community. Here in DC and back home and wherever you are in the world, I feel all the love.
0: Meanwhile, Serena and Venus Williams have been given a wildcard entry for the women's doubles at the Cincinnati Open. The sisters were scheduled to play together at Wimbledon until Serena suffered a knee injury in her singles comeback loss to Australia's Maya Joint. Next week's tournament will mark the first time the siblings have played doubles together since the 2022 US Open. And Maurizio Pochettino has agreed to a deal to continue as the head coach of the United States men's soccer team until at least 2030. The former Tottenham and Chelsea manager has been in charge since 2024 and led the co-hosts to the last 16 at the 2026 World Cup before they were beaten by Belgium. US Soccer says the new contract will also see the Argentine involved in youth development and coaching education. Meanwhile, pressure is growing for the boss of soccer's governing body to resign as the European Federation threatens legal action over his controversial plan to sell off stakes in the World Cup to private investors. UEFA says it has written to FIFA President Gianni Infantino, warning it is considering legal action over his now scrapped proposal. And that is the latest in sport. Scott?
4: Fraser, thank you very much for that. Let's have a look at the weather for Wednesday, the 5th of August. Brisbane, a warm day tomorrow, a top of 25 and mostly sunny. Sydney on Wednesday, 19 and a sunny day. 13 in Canberra after a bit of morning frost, but it will be cloudy through the afternoon. Melbourne, a shower or two, a top of 15. Hobart, 14 degrees and partly cloudy. Also cloudy in Adelaide, although that will happen later in the day. 16 degrees for you. Perth tomorrow, 20 degrees and partly cloudy. 32 degrees tomorrow in Darwin and a sunny day. 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It's time for some news headlines now with Satyam Weinstein.
5: Thanks, Scott. Agriculture Minister Julie Collins says there have been 102 confirmed cases of bird flu in Australia. 81 of those are in South Australia, along with 8 in Victoria, 10 in WA, 1 in Queensland and 2 in New South Wales. The increase follows testing.

0: testing of samples related to a mass mortality event on an island called Bowden and Rocks off the coast of South Australia, which was detected on Friday. The new chief of the Defence Force says he's going to focus sharply on making sure that taxpayer dollars are spent effectively and efficiently. Admiral Mark Hammond has begun work as Australia's top military commander after being announced as the new CDF earlier this year. Admiral Hammond says there's an urgent need to make the ADF more capable as quickly as possible. The Venezuelan government has updated the number of people now known to have died in June's twin earthquakes to 6,125. The 7.2 and 7.5 magnitude quakes devastated Venezuela's northern coastline, particularly the state of La Guaira. Almost 17,000 people were injured, while tens of thousands more living in makeshift shelters. South Korea's president is urging authorities to step up support for people affected by a record heat wave in the country that's left at least 16 dead. The southeastern inland city of Yangshan recorded a temperature of 42.5 degrees on Sunday, the country's highest temperature in 122 years. Authorities have also issued a first ever heat wave warning for parts of Seoul yesterday, extending it to all of the capital today. Not-for-profit group Digital Rights Watch is calling on the federal government to consider regulating smart glasses, which allow the wearer to take photos and videos covertly. Kmart has sold out its version of the Meta AI glasses. Digital Rights Watch says smart glasses undermine rights to privacy and the concept of consent. And motor neuron disease advocate and cyclist Bob Montgomery has died just one day after completing a 5,000-kilometre ride across Australia. And that's the latest from the newsroom. I'll be back in about half an hour's time.
1: So, thank you very much for that.
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1: Coming up, two leading gambling companies have fronted a parliamentary inquiry into the federal government's gambling advertising reforms that comes just a day after the committee heard explosive claims of problem gamblers being offered drugs and sex workers by gambling companies in an effort to keep them losing money. We'll also have all the day's news in finance for you. It was a very strong day today for the Australian share market, gaining well over 1% in trade. But first, the Senate inquiry into the government's draft laws on gambling ads and online betting. Gambling industry representatives have today rejected suggestions that problem gamblers have been offered inducements such as drugs and escort services to lure them into betting more. The betting companies say that any illegal activity should be reported. Rachel Mealy has the story.
3: And away they go in the rivalry relay over the 400 metres. And it's Terrain Mortlake showing out, loving the wet conditions at the moment.
4: It sounds like a horse race, but instead it's kids in a running race and they're competing to win money for their sporting clubs.
5: Well done. That was a huge effort. Did you enjoy that?
6: Yeah, it was all right.
5: It was good fun. They bullied you a little bit there, didn't they? They're a bit bigger and a bit older.
6: Yeah, they were.
5: But you had a bit of fun?
6: Yes.
4: The children wear bibs emblazoned with the logo of betting company Bet365. At today's Senate inquiry, Independent Senator David Pocock put this question to Kai Cantwell from the gambling industry lobby group Responsible Wagering Australia.
7: Then you can answer, is it responsible for Bet365, one of your members, to be dressing children up in their branding to market gambling as part of a promotion?
4: Senator Pocock says he found the footage of the running race deeply problematic.
8: I'm not going to shy away from the fact that you've presented me with pictures of children wearing gambling products. I think that is something that I can absolutely take away and raise with my members and address moving forward.
7: And so is this an example of the so-called responsible wagering industry that you talked about in your opening statement?
8: I think, as I said in my earlier answer, Senator, has the industry always got things right? No. We're presented with cases where we may have got things wrong. We're quick to act.
4: And after yesterday's explosive claims, today, Sportsbet took its chance to give its version of events. Jules Norton-Selzer is the company's Director of Corporate Affairs.
9: But I also want to make it very clear that we have zero evidence of the allegations made by Reverend Costello yesterday.
4: Anti-gambling advocate Tim Costello and former NRL player Luke Bateman told yesterday's inquiry that problem gamblers have been supplied with cocaine, sex workers and alcohol to keep them betting. Jules Norton-Selzer says Sportsbet has no tolerance for behaviour of that kind.
9: We have no tolerance for that kind of deplorable conduct, and no information has been provided to us beyond what was referenced yesterday, and we would gladly investigate it.
4: Betting agency Tabcorp was next. Its head of government affairs is Julian Wheeling.
10: These claims do not in any way form part of Tabcorp's customer offering, and Tabcorp has zero tolerance for this behaviour.
4: The government's gambling reforms, which the Senate inquiry is looking into, include restricting the times gambling ads can be aired on TV and radio to limit children's exposure to them. The legislation would do nothing to crack down on inducements offered to gamblers. Greens Senator Sarah Hanson-Young says the 2 days of evidence at the inquiry have only exposed more problems.
11: The more you look at this, the worse it gets. This piece of legislation is riddled with holes and loopholes and errors.
4: Representatives of the Department of Sport and the Arts were called before the inquiry and were asked about the origin of the legislation. Senator Hanson-Young says not enough research was done before the bill was drawn up.
11: The department just now wasn't even able to tell us what advice this legislation is based on, what evidence they've used to formulate this law, and we continue to hear from the various stakeholders that it just won't work.
4: She's calling on the government to go back to the drawing board.
11: The government needs to read the room. Australians aren't happy, the parliament's not happy, and the experts are saying this whole thing is a farce.
1: Green Senator Sarah Hanson-Young. More than 100 cases of the deadly H5 strain of bird flu have now been confirmed in Australia. 81 cases have been recorded in South Australia, along with 10 in WA. 8 now in Victoria, 2 in New South Wales and 1 in Queensland. Yesterday, the first mass mortality of wild seabirds was confirmed off South Australia's southeast coast. The outbreak is revealing that the reliance of Australian conservation on volunteers and wildlife carers, who are in many cases the one responding when sick birds are reported. Christopher Lawson is a research fellow in marine ecology at the University of Queensland.
12: It was immediately obvious from the outset of this that volunteers were going to form a critical part of this response, and there's sort of no other way around it. And so I mostly work in the marine space, but this issue is kind of emblematic of volunteers and conservation in this country as a whole. And so basically, you know, the core problem is that this country is very big. Birds can be everywhere. And so there's no possible way that, official government bodies and employees are going to be able to track down every single case, right? It was immediately obvious we're going to need the support of volunteers. And so that is basically the same for many conservation issues in this country. But there's an underlying issue that, one, we're already too reliant on volunteers for conservation, right? The funding is inadequate. But at the same time, we're not really supporting those volunteers enough, and there's a lot more that we can be doing to help them.
13: All right. So it is a big country. You're right. Tell me, what more could we be doing to support wildlife carers? Because in July, the ABC reported that wildlife carers in WA felt they'd been left behind because they were running out of PPE supplies. Is it something as simple as that?
12: I mean, that's part of it. Realistically, there's probably no silver bullet. There's part of that of supporting, you know, with supplies. There's also, you know, it needs to be a more coordinated messaging, I guess. There's concern that, you know, rightfully so, that the official messaging is that, you know, if there's a sick bird, you suspect it has bird flu, you shouldn't touch it. You know, the risk is low, but there is still a risk. And so there's concern amongst volunteers, you know, these places like WISE that are already doing these, already doing the work of caring for wildlife. There's concern that basically this means that there'll be a whole, millions of animals potentially that do not get treatment because they're injured and not sick. And so they're sort of, they are feeling, well, you know, what do we do? What's the sort of official support coming for us? My colleagues and I recently did a study and we looked at sort of citizen science more broadly, and you know, there's volunteers and conservation, and we looked at basically what are the opportunities and challenges that

0: these volunteer groups face, and we kind of came up with a list of 10 recommendations to support them and basically improve how we support volunteers and how that can sort of benefit society as a whole. And there's a whole host of things there, right? And part of that is, you know, just more funding, right? If they need PPE, that costs money. Mm. But there's also, you know, just the recognition of what these are doing and sort of more coordinated efforts, providing, you know, essentially sort of administrated hubs to support these different groups so they can focus on what they want to do. And so there's sort of a lot of little things together that we could be doing to support them.
1: And that was Christopher Lawson, Research Fellow in Marine Ecology at the University of Queensland. At least 11 people have been killed and dozens injured after Ukrainian strikes hit a Russian beach resort and the Crimean Peninsula. Moscow says it was a deliberate strike by Kyiv on civilians in broad daylight. Ukraine still hasn't commented, but recently it has stepped up long-range attacks on Russia, mainly targeting oil refineries and e-commerce warehouses. It says it's part of a campaign to make Russians feel the cost of the war. The BBC's James Landale has more.
2: In this war, both sides say they don't target civilians, but civilians are paying a price, even on the beach. The drone strike happened at a resort near Zelenchik on the Black Sea coast. The authorities said 7 were killed, including 3 children, with 40 wounded. Witnesses said there were no warning sirens. The sound of gunfire suggesting the drone may have been hit by air defences or electronic jamming, according to Ukrainian media. But the governor of this region, which is popular with Russian holidaymakers, accused Ukraine of a deliberate strike on civilians. Russia's foreign ministry accused Ukraine and its allies of terrorism.
3: Vladimirovich Putin!
2: No word yet from Russia's leader. Vladimir Putin was thousands of miles away in Siberia, enjoying the noisy adulation of hundreds of young people. No comment either from the authorities in Ukraine. But civilians were dying there too. A Russian strike on a petrol station in the Dnipropetrovsk region killed 3, including an 8-year-old boy. And just a short drive away, a funeral for a family wiped out by a Russian missile strike last week. Coffins for the parents and 3 children, but none for 5 other children still unaccounted for. Back in Russia, another Ukrainian strike on a warehouse owned by Wildberries, the country's largest online retailer. For Russian businesses and civilians, this war is coming closer to home.
1: James Landale reporting. Russia itself has repeatedly struck targets in Kyiv and other Ukrainian cities. Thousands of Ukrainian civilians have died. But how are these recent attacks by Ukraine on Russia being felt? The BBC's Russia editor, Steve Rosenberg, explains.
4: They are feeling the war. I think what struck me most was the contrast. You know, the contrast between the horror on that beach in southern Russia and the hurrah for Vladimir Putin in Siberia, the cheers for Russia's president. It took my mind back to the day that Vladimir Putin launched the so-called special military operation. He made a speech, and at the very top of that speech, within seconds, he had claimed that what he was doing for the security of Russia. Well, in the last few days, a bomb has exploded in a Moscow restaurant, killing people. People were killed on that beach in southern Russia. Ukrainian drones have been targeting oil refineries and Wildberries warehouses. Russia today feels less safe and less secure. Those pictures of Vladimir Putin, those images, he looks supremely confident. There is no hint of self-doubt. He seems determined, despite everything that is happening around him, determined to continue fighting until he achieves what he believes will be his victory.
1: The BBC, Steve Rosenberg with that report. Headlines on the quarter hour. The mother of one of Melbourne's most notorious crime families, Kath Pettingill, has died aged 90. Pettingill was the mother of Victor Pearce and Trevor Pettingill, who were suspected of the 1988 Walsh Street killings in which 2 young police officers were murdered. Another of her sons, Dennis Allen, was a suspect in more than 10 murders. The family's criminal history inspired the 2010 Australian film Animal Kingdom, in which Jackie Weaver played a matriarch that was inspired by Pettingill.

0: And a rise in household spending is being attributed to increases in electric vehicle purchases. Household spending, excluding transport, rose by 0.3%, with around a third of the consumption categories recording declines. Let's stay with electric vehicles for the moment. Now, changes to car door handles may not seem like such a significant event, but when the changes are being ordered en masse by authorities in China, it will imply and will apply to the manufacturing of all EVs in China going forward, then the changes take on greater significance. China has banned hidden retractable car door handles, which have become a standard design feature on many new cars, particularly EVs. The change has been prompted by a series of accidents in China where the door being locked from the outside makes it impossible to open by emergency responders in the case of a car crash. The handles have even been known to trap passengers inside burning vehicles. Chris Jones from the Australian Electric Vehicle Association says the ban won't extend to flush-mounted door handles in Australia, but says it's an opportunity to review Australian design rules that govern vehicle safety in this country.
1: So this isn't unique to EVs. Although most of these door handles have appeared on EVs, they can appear on petrol and diesel vehicles too. What we've got is door handles that retract into the panel so that you've got this beautiful, seamless, aerodynamic finish when the door is closed. The challenge, though, is that because these are electrically actuated door handles, if the vehicle loses power, say in a crash or something, at the moment, in Australia anyway, you're only obliged to be able to mechanically open the door from the inside. There's no obligation to have a mechanical door handle feature on the outside. And I think after a couple of fairly high-profile accidents in China where tragically people were killed because they couldn't be extracted from the vehicle in time, there's been a push to sort of revert back to a more sensible, pull here to open kind of an arrangement for the doors.
0: So this was essentially a decision around health and safety that was taken by the Chinese government.
1: Correct. Yeah, I think we had a case where form started to overtake function. And there was definitely a risk of people getting hurt in certain situations. So in the interest of safety, they said, all right, let's go back to mechanically operated door handles from the outside of the car.
0: So this is for future productions of electronic vehicles. What does it mean for current and older EVs who have these more sort of, as you say, slimline retractable handles?
1: Look, they'll still be driving around on our roads, in China's roads as well. There aren't too many of them in Australia that I'm aware of that would fall into the dangerous category. But again, the Australian design rules only require them to be mechanically operable from inside the car, which is kind of difficult to check in a crash test dummy arrangement because crash test dummies don't tend to, reach for the door handle, probably just as well. But I think it's quite a prudent move, really, and it's really not an outrageous thing to expect from a car, that it be intuitive that if you're in a bit of a panic situation, you can get out of the vehicle in a hurry.
0: Right, so the Chinese authorities are not demanding that as these changes go forward that older EVs are retrofitted with different handles. They'll still be allowed to drive around for the duration of their lifespan.
1: I would imagine so, unless it is convenient to retrofit vehicles with conventional door handles. And they can support that, then that's good. But I doubt that they would make it retroactive. But from now on, all new vehicles would have to meet that requirement. Yeah.
0: Okay. And for Chinese electric vehicles sold overseas, such as in Australia, and of course the likes of BYD have become hugely popular on Australian roads. Would it be up to the local lawmakers here to decide whether to follow China down the same path, or at some point the cars coming out of China will have this amended feature anyway?
1: Well, both. I think they'll probably amend the Australian design rule that requires door handles to be operable, only mechanically operable from the inside. They'll probably change that so that it's operable from the outside as well. And that might take time to go through. But in any case, the vehicles that get imported into the country will certainly have the new arrangements fitted. And I think it'll just be a legacy run out kind of a thing for those that don't comply.
0: Can I just ask you on a sort of wider topic? We know there's been a real boom in demand for electronic vehicles, new and used in Australia, particularly since the war in the Middle East started and the impact that's had on petrol prices. Do you expect that the

0: sort of boost that that conflict has put under the sails of EV would continue on once this issue, once the crisis in the Middle East is actually resolved? Have we reached, I guess is what I'm saying, have we reached a sort of permanent turning point as such in the in the rollout of EVs in Australia?
1: Yeah, absolutely. Absolutely. I think even when petrol prices, they'll go up again, but even when they revert back to something a bit more normal, people will just go, you know what? I was in the market for a new vehicle anyway, or it's time to swap out my vehicle for a newer one. I'm going to make it an EV and start saving $3,500 to $4,000 a year in fuel. I think we're past the point now where you're deciding between an internal combustion engine vehicle or an EV. The smart money is on the EV. So, yeah, people are just making the call now regardless.
0: Just one final question. There was some data out from the Bureau of Statistics today that showed an increase in household spending, with the ABS saying that transport spending was the major driver of the increase. Do you imagine that some of that spending can be attributed to this recent boom in or boost we've seen in sales of electric vehicles?
1: If it's specifically excluded fuel, then possibly. Obviously, people's transport costs would go up as fuel costs go up, broadly speaking, even if you ride public transport. But yeah, if people have decided that now's the time for a new or newer vehicle, and they choose to buy an EV, then that's an expense that they perhaps hadn't otherwise planned on. but yeah, it's certainly people are making the move. And yeah, the opportunity to save a stack of money on fuel is a good move.
0: Chris Jones from the Australian Electric Vehicle Association. Time for a look at what's happened today in finance. Here is CompSec market analyst Laura Bezzarati.
2: We actually ended the day with a gain of 1.4%. That was our best day in almost 2 months. We're back above 9,100 points for the first time since March, and we're roughly 0.6% away from a record high. So we're getting closer to the record high that we hit in February, which was towards the end of last reporting season. And it was also notably right before the war started. So the mood is certainly improving with renewed hopes for a US-Iran peace deal. And we've certainly been here several times, though, I should point out, recently. So we'll certainly have to wait and see what happens between the US and Iran. But it is looking good for the local market at the moment.
3: Okay. And reporting season is upon us. Credit Corp was one of the first cabs off the rank.
2: Yeah, it was one of the first. Of course, we had Rio Tinto super early out of the gates. They posted results last week before August even began. But yes, Credit Corp was out today with its full year results, and its share price slumped by around 7%, and that was despite posting record profit results and a bigger dividend. So for those interested, the dividend is 45.5 cents per share compared with 36 cents per share the same time last year. But what seemed to drive it share price lower was its profits. They actually fell short of market expectations, as well as its outlook, which suggested profit growth will slow next year, with most of its earnings expected in the second half. So investors a little disappointed there.
3: And what's ahead for investors?
2: Well, looking ahead to tonight, US markets look like they will open up higher. So that looks like that's what's going to be the case when the market opens in a few hours' time. We'll wait and see what happens there. But more earnings out of the United States as well, the likes of McDonald's, we have Spotify, Pinterest, and notably SpaceX as well after they floated. We also have economic data, the likes of factory orders and job openings out of the US. And no economic data for us locally tomorrow, but a few reports from the likes of Pinnacle, Argo and Light & Wonder. As we know, reporting season does start fairly slow, and then it will ramp up most likely towards the third and fourth week of the month.
0: CompSec market analyst Laura Bezzarati speaking to News Radio Sarah Dingle. Time to go back to Fraser for another look at the sport.
4: Thanks, Scott. Well, we start with basketball, and the Sydney Kings have revealed that star player Xavier Cooks was issued and has served a 1 month suspension after testing positive for THC. The suspension, which ended on July the 4th, came as a result of an in-competition doping control test where the cannabis compound was detected. The three-time NBL champion and former league MVP has apologised in a statement, saying that he takes full responsibility for his actions. The Kings organisation says it will continue to provide Cooks with appropriate well-being and educational support through this process. Sure, shifting to the AFL, and Fremantle forward Josh Tracy has downplayed suggestions that Saturday's clash with Melbourne carries extra importance because it's being played at the MCG ahead of next.

0: 6 months' finals. It's one of only two outings for the Gladd leading Dockers at home at the home of the grand final this home and away season after they beat Essendon there in May. Tracy says that while it's an exciting prospect, the ground isn't that much different to any other.
1: I understand there's going to be a big narrative about it and us making the journey over there, but like I said, it's another opportunity for us to get out there and display our best footy and, I guess, show the competition what we're really about.
0: Meanwhile, Melbourne veteran Tom McDonald has announced that he will retire at the end of the AFL season. The 33-year-old will hang up the boots as a one-club player after 16 years in the red and blue. The 256-game Demon, who sits eighth on Melbourne's all-time games list, played a key role in the club's drought-breaking 2021 premiership. Melbourne sits sixth on the ladder with three home-and-away games remaining and a place in this year's finals already locked in. Meanwhile, Gold Coast captain Noah Anderson admits that his second year leading the playing group has been the most testing time of his AFL career. The Suns have tumbled to 14th on the ladder amid a 10-match losing streak. Anderson says navigating the severe slump across the second half of the season has been incredibly taxing for the squad.
2: So that just comes with anger, disappointment, frustration, but you wake up the next day and you have the trust that you've got the people around you to support you and understanding that we're on a journey, and while it might not look perfect now, we have to have faith that, you know, we'll take our learnings from this and be a better side moving forward.
0: Meanwhile, in rugby league, Matt King has been named to replace Laurie Daly as the new head coach of New South Wales's Origin team. The 45-year-old represented the Blues on 9 occasions and was an assistant coach when New South Wales won this year's Origin series. King says that he wants the side to reflect the identity of the people of New South Wales.
3: But you guys deserve a team that you can be proud of, a team that you recognise when you watch us play and plays with absolute courage, because that's what I see from the people in New South Wales. And I hope that when you watch us play, you could recognise a little bit of yourself in the footy team.
0: Moving on to soccer, and the Central Coast Mariners A-League women's team has been saved just 2 months out from the start of the new season. The Holman Barnes Group, which owns the majority stake in NRL club the West Tigers, has reached an agreement to be the new operators of the women's team. The men's side was sold to the global football group behind English side Queen Park Rangers in June, but the deal didn't include the licence for the women's team. Meanwhile, there are growing calls for FIFA president Gianni Infantino to step down from his role at soccer's world governing body following his proposal to sell off stakes in the World Cup. Correspondent Bridges Rollison has more from London.
4: Infantino has enjoyed a really strong backing from soccer's confederations, but now England's Football Association has joined countries like Wales and Finland that have withdrawn their support for Infantino's re-election. So this backlash centres on Infantino's now scrapped proposal to sell off stakes in the World Cup to private investors. So critics argue that this could give too much influence to outside investors. UEFA, which is Europe's governing soccer body, also says now that it has written to Infantino threatening legal action over this controversial proposal.
0: And finally, James Duckworth has beaten Chris O'Connell in straight sets in an all-Australian battle in the opening round of the Montreal Tennis Masters. Duckworth didn't lose a break point in the 6-3, 6-1 victory. In the women's draw, Maya Joint came from a set down to beat Yulia Starobdubseva 4-6, 6-1, 6-3. And fellow Australian Talia Gibson is also through after her opponent, Elisabetta Cocciaretto, retired hurt. Scott.
5: Fraser, thank you very much, Fraser. With the sport, there'll be another update in about 25 minutes from now.
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5: ABC News Radio across Australia this Tuesday evening. Scott Wales with you. Very good to have your company. The news is up next. Right now it is 8 o'clock Australian Eastern Standard Time, 7:30 in the centre. 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
13: ABC News with Satyam Weinstein. The spread of bird flu in Victoria is raising concerns about the potential impact on Phillip Island's little penguin colony, home to more than 40,000 birds. Jack Colantuono has the story.
14: Conservationists

0: October 7 Hamas attacks on Israel. The Royal Commission on Anti-Semitism has heard that the pair were arrested for breach of the peace after engaging with a large group of anti-Israel protesters who marched on the Sydney Opera House in 2023. Acting Deputy Commissioner Peter McKenna was questioned on why police appeared to take a harsher approach to the men wearing Israeli flags compared with the anti-Israel protesters.
1: When you reach arresting for breach of the peace, it is quite simply that it is imminent that there will be some type of violence or incident that public safety needs to be enacted. But I can understand totally why people would think that.
0: Devastating wildfires in southwestern France have uncovered hundreds of buried Second World War shells in an evacuated village. The BBC's Sophie Ryan Glass has more.
2: Residents of Le Porche, near Bordeaux, have now returned to their village after a huge forest fire tore through it, destroying more than 180 homes. But for some, their return was delayed, as demining experts dealt with the hidden cache of Second World War ammunition. Around 400 pieces of ordnance, including mortar shells and anti-tank shells, were discovered when the fire caused some of them to explode, with one shell reportedly going through a house. The explosives were described as a mixture of German and French munitions. The forest fire in the Gironde department has now been brought under control.
0: The Venezuelan government has updated the number of now known to have died in June's twin earthquakes to 6,125. The 7.2 and 7.5 magnitude quakes devastated Venezuela's northern coastline, in particular the state of La Guaira. Almost 17,000 people were injured and tens of thousands are living in makeshift shelters after their homes collapsed or were left unsafe to return to. Venezuelan lawmakers have approved a new housing bill which aims to help people displaced by the earthquake. The chair of the management board for Kakadu National Park has been charged with aggravated assault and domestic violence, James Elton reports.
3: Lawyers representing Ryan Barraway sought a suppression order, saying reporting on the matter could bring the board that manages Kakadu National Park into disrepute. But Judge Julie Franz declined to grant one. Mr. Barraway was given bail, however, on the condition he does not buy or drink alcohol, that he resides in the Aboriginal community of Werribee, and that he avoids his ex-wife. Mr. Barraway chairs the powerful 21-member board that governs Kakadu, made up of traditional owners, along with representatives from the Commonwealth, the Territory Government and the tourism sector. Parks Australia said it would not comment on the matter while it's before the court.
0: Melbourne crime matriarch Kath Pettingill has died, aged 91. Olivia Jenkins has the story.
4: Kath Pettingill was the mother of one of Melbourne's most notorious crime families. Two of her sons, Victor Pierce and Trevor Pettingill, were suspected of the 1988 Wall Street killings, in which two young police officers were murdered. Another of her sons, Dennis Allen, was a suspect in more than 10 murders. Several of her children met violent ends as the result of underworld wars. The Pettingill family was the inspiration behind the 2010 Australian crime film Animal Kingdom, with Jackie Weaver playing the role of the family matriarch.
0: And a swimmer has been found after spending 12 hours in the water near the New South Wales-Queensland border. Police say the 30-year-old woman was found clinging to a floating marker in the Tweed River today. A multi-agency search was launched last night following reports the woman had entered the ocean at Fingal Head and hadn't returned. You're up to date with ABC News.
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6: Coming up, the latest from the Royal Commission on Anti-Semitism and Social Cohesion. And several pieces of transport heritage infrastructure have been added to the ACT Heritage Register. In fact, they are those very iconic cream and orange bus stops that Canberra's famous for. We're going to hear from a cultural heritage expert in Canberra a little bit later as to exactly why the stops are so significant. But first, at the Royal Commission on Anti-Semitism and Social Cohesion, a senior New South Wales police officer has given evidence that police couldn't stop a neo-Nazi rally going ahead last year. The inquiry is examining the action of protesters and police at both that event and at a protest at the Sydney Opera House in 2023. It's heard evidence that both rallies had a profound impact on Australia's Jewish community. Reporter Victoria Pengilly has been following the hearings in Sydney.
7: This was a protest that happened in November last year outside

0: New South Wales Parliament, where 60 men dressed in black unfurled a banner reading "Abolish the Jewish Lobby," playing essentially into this anti-Semitic trope that Jewish people control the government. It was organised by White Australia, formerly known as the National Socialist Network, and it lasted around 8 minutes. There is strict protest law in New South Wales, meaning groups wishing to protest have to lodge what's called a Form 1 application notifying police of their intentions. Now, Acting Deputy Commissioner Peter McKenna was asked about this, and he said when police received that form, they sought internal legal advice and were advised at the time, because no offence had been committed by the White Australia group, it had to be allowed to go ahead. Now, he said after the demonstration happened, police then sought legal advice again, and one person was charged with publicly inciting racial hatred. But he admitted it took months to get lawyers to agree that it was in fact an offence. Now, the acting deputy commissioner did concede that the Jewish community weren't notified of that protest ahead of time, despite being organised by neo-Nazis.
1: It was a human error. We have systems in place to do that sort of thing. And unfortunately, on this occasion, that did not occur. I understand why that would upset that Jewish community, and they have our deepest apologies for not informing them of that. But unfortunately, it was human error, and we've put systems in place since to make sure that doesn't happen again.
2: New South Wales Police Acting Deputy Commissioner Peter McKenna. And Victoria, not long after the outbreak of the war in Gaza, there was a very controversial rally at the Sydney Opera House. What did the Royal Commission hear about that today?
0: So we heard from one witness, David Ossip. He represented the New South Wales Jewish Board of Deputies. It's a conservative lobby group, and he was asked about this rally. It was organised by pro-Palestine protesters, as he said, 2 days after the October 7 attack in 2023 in Israel. And they organised it in response to a decision by the New South Wales government to light up the sails of the Opera House in blue and white in support of Israel. Now, organisers said at the time that decision was insensitive to Palestinians who've been subjected to the Israeli government's military action. They said that it was meant to be a peaceful rally, and it largely was a peaceful rally, but organisers admitted it was hijacked by a small minority of protesters who yelled offensive slurs, including "Where's the Jews?" Now, David Ossip said that that rally was appalling and that the Jewish community at the time were advised to stay away from the CBD and the Opera House so as to not inflame tensions, something he found offensive. And there was this testy moment under cross-examination, Sam, by counsel representing the Palestine Action Group, Dominic Toomey SC. David Ossip said he struggled to understand the motivation of protest organisers while attacks in Israel were still occurring. And this led into this back and forth about the timeline of the Hamas attacks and the Israeli government's response. And it was put to David Ossip by Dominic Toomey that the Israeli Defence Force started conducting airstrikes on the Gaza Strip on the evening of October 7. Here's a little of what we heard during the inquiry earlier.
3: I just have to make the point. This is a Royal Commission on anti-Semitism. We're dealing with the protest where protesters shouted out, "F the Jews," and "Where the Jews," and "I'm going to kill them all." And I'm a bit confused as to why we're getting caught up in the minutiae of the timeline of a foreign military operation, even though I do reject the premise of your question as well.
4: Mr. Ossip, if the line of questioning falls outside matters that are properly before me, I will rule the question inadmissible. I have not made that ruling.
3: Absolutely, Commissioner. I fully respect that.
5: David Ossip, President of the Jewish Board of Deputies, and we also heard there from the Commissioner, Virginia Bell, Victoria Pengilly, with that report. 10 months on since the US brokered a ceasefire between Israel and Hamas, and the peace plan is yet to deliver much of its promise. Israeli forces have continued their strikes on Gaza, and most Gazans continue to live in tent camps or in the rubble of half-destroyed homes. But even in the most trying circumstances, some are trying to connect to the outside world and make a living with their laptops. The BBC's Yolande Nell has been speaking online to some local tech workers in Gaza.
6: I lost all of my equipment. I lost my house. I lost my office. And I was thinking that is the end of the world here in Gaza.
7: Mahran Bayed, his wife and 3 young children now live in a tent in Gaza City.

0: Despite his ruined surroundings, he's one of thousands of well-educated Gazans trying to make a living online, coding and programming.
1: I can work here in Gaza, anything that is in freelancing work, starting from mobile application for iPhone, Android, Flutter, to websites, even ads. So anything that can be worked from remotely, we can do it here in Gaza.
0: With Gaza's economy all but destroyed and 80% of people with no income, NGOs see the potential of remote work to fill a desperate need.
2: It's really critical. I mean, we talk about it now as sort of a digital lifeline, this idea that if you have a laptop, if you have a working internet connection, you can work and earn income.
0: Nicole Hark is country director for the American NGO Mercy Corps, which is trying to help Gazans, focusing on training, getting contacts for freelancers and supporting the new independent co-working spaces that are popping up in Gaza City and elsewhere.
2: It's really critical to help people get back to work. They don't want to be dependent on aid. They're not looking to sit there and do nothing, right? But it's really finding a safe space and finding something that's affordable and that continues to have consistent electricity and internet is shockingly incredibly difficult.
0: These hubs have generators and solar panels to provide power and a better internet connection, while most of the population is still living in tents.
3: So let's start with AI engineering.
0: Wala Validis is a 24-year-old computer software engineer and her family's main breadwinner. Today, she's talking to one of her mentors based in California's Silicon Valley.
3: I have lots of international mentors who not just help me in the technical skills, also in the soft skills, also in the mental health. And my mental health, it's not in zero, it's in minus. So, yeah, if you want to complete despite all of these struggles and circumstances, or do you want to just wait for a miracle to happen? And absolutely, it will not happen if you don't do anything.
0: Wala has recently got a full-time job with a Dubai-based company. With almost daily bombings, as Israel says it's continuing to target Hamas, safety is still a big concern. And there are plenty of other challenges for tech-savvy Gazans to overcome. As well as the unstable electricity and internet, banking restrictions make it difficult to be paid. Mahran is finding it hard to get his laptop screen repaired at this makeshift workshop. There are tight Israeli restrictions on what comes into Gaza, including computer parts, because Israel sees them as having a possible military use.
1: This test is very hard for us, but we are trying to survive. We are trying to say thanks God for what we can do and we start our life again.
0: Gaza's wider recovery may be at a standstill, and yet its tech workers give a glimpse of a brighter possible future.
4: The BBC's Yolande Nell with that report. Headlines this quarter hour, the mother of one of Melbourne's most notorious crime families, Kath Pettingill, has died at the age of 90. Pettingill was the mother of Victor Pearce and Trevor Pettingill, who were suspected of the 1988 Wall Street killings, in which two young police officers were murdered. Another of her sons, Dennis Allen, was a suspect in more than 10 murders. The family's criminal history inspired the 2010 Australian film Animal Kingdom, in which Jackie Weaver played a matriarch inspired by Pettingill.

0: The United Nations is in Australia to help launch training for Pacific police officers who are working to be mission ready as UN police peacekeepers. The program is designed to have Pacific Island-led peacekeeping in the region as security becomes increasingly contested, with China offering policing and security deals as well. The UN Undersecretary General in charge of global peacekeeping efforts, Jean-Pierre Lacroix, explains the importance of the initiative.
1: But I think it's terribly important. We are UN, and our peacekeeping forces, our police and military, have to be a representative of the whole world, all the five continents. And therefore, I believe it's extremely important to have an important Pacific presence in our UN peacekeeping forces. And I'm very grateful that Australia is supporting the training of so many peacekeepers in the Pacific.
2: Australia has previously stressed that its view there is that there's no role for China in policing or security in the Pacific. What's the UN's view?
1: Well, as far as we're concerned, you know, we want to be universal. We welcome peacekeepers from all over the world. We actually have 120, probably more than 120, troop and police contributing countries. And that's what makes the UN, really, and that's what makes peacekeeping what it is. That is a force for peace, a group of dedicated people, civilian, police officers, military officers who are working to preserve ceasefire and who are working to protect hundreds of thousands of civilians every single day.
2: So talk me through how it works then in terms of the Australian contingent, the training to be able to be part of it.
1: Peacekeeping is very specific. It's about it's not about waging war. It's different from, I believe, usual police operation. But at the same time, there needs to be, or because of that, because of the specificity of peacekeeping, there has to be a specific training. Peacekeeping is about engaging with communities, about engaging people, men and women and children, who are affected by conflict. And it's about building trust, and it's about serving these people and helping them navigate from conflict to peace.
2: A 2022 agreement says the Solomon Islands may request China to send police, armed police, military personnel and other law enforcement and armed forces to the country. The new leader of the Solomons, Matthew Wale, is looking at reviewing that agreement. But are the efforts like the UN's police peacekeeping force here to replace those kinds of agreements made with countries in the region?
1: Well, I think there are two different things. I mean, on the one hand, we have bilateral agreement between member states for whatever purpose they wish to pursue, and that is fine to us. I mean, we don't interfere into that. On the other hand, we have to keep the readiness, the skill set, and the professionalism of our peacekeepers, and that's why we rely so much on countries such as Australia, willing to provide that kind of support, that kind of high quality training to our troop and police contributing country. In the case of Australia, it's very much about police and particularly supporting those countries who are wishing to take part in peacekeeping but may not have all the capacities to do so.
2: You also manage peacekeeping efforts in Lebanon. Israeli hostilities and demolitions have continued in southern Lebanon with thousands of deaths to date. Your interim UN forces expire at the end of the year. How would you describe conditions in Lebanon as you approach the end of that security mandate?
1: Well, conditions are still very volatile. I mean, on the one hand, you have more dialogue, in fact, a negotiation process between Lebanon and Israel with the mediation of the United States. That is, of course, positive. But at the same time, on the ground, even if violence have somewhat abated, we still don't have a full ceasefire. And I believe that what's important to us and really what the objective of the UN is to help Lebanon move from the current situation to full sovereignty and a situation where basically the security concerns of Lebanon, as well as the security concerns of Israel, would be taken care of. I believe that Lebanon still needs a lot of international support. I believe that the presence of the United Nations is an important part of this international support. And therefore, on the one hand, we will continue, UNIFIL, our mission in Lebanon, will continue to do its work until the end of the year. And after that, it will depend on the UN Security Council. The UN Security Council has requested us for some options, some proposal for a UN presence after UNIFIL. We have delivered, we have submitted these proposals, and it's up to the Security Council. But then again, Lebanon needs a lot of international support.
0: The UN Undersecretary General Jean-Pierre Lacroix speaking with the ABC's Patricia Cavallis.
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0: Well, when you think of the nation's capital, you might picture things like Parliament House, the Australian War Memorial, or Lake Burley Griffin, and quite possibly those iconic concrete bus shelters that have been scattered across Canberra for more than 50 years. Some people love them, others not so much, but their distinctive cream and orange livery have now been added to the ACT Heritage Register. Edwina Jans is a cultural heritage expert in Canberra and one of the founders of Canberra Modern.
4: Cylindrical, as you've described them, concrete, so they're quite solid, but they have a sort of a lovely sort of lyricism to them in their roundness, and that's sort of echoed by the sort of slightly curved orange fiberglass seat which each one of them had. And then on either side of the opening, which faces the street, there are sort of round portal windows so that, there's a bit of kind of cross ventilation while still providing some form of shelter.
5: Now, I didn't know this, but apparently they're mobile. They're relocatable. So Transport Canberra moves them around to new suburbs according to demand. Is that right?
4: Yes, that's right. And, in fact, that was a really important part of their original design, apart from a part of the brief, that they were to be transportable, that they needed to be something that was easy to manufacture, that was cost effective, and then could be transported around the city as it grew, because they really the need for the design came out of Canberra's growth in the late 1960s and 70s with the National Capital Development Commission's plan for Canberra, which included, as many of your listeners will know, that really sort of spread out design, sort of down the valleys and ending in the sort of the four sort of satellite cities. And so as those cities grew and suburbs developed, there was a need for much better public transport and, of course, much better shelter for those waiting for the bus.
5: Now, we have, I suppose, both opinions in our newsroom here at ABC News Radio, the positive and the negative. Tell me, how did Canberrans initially react to these bus shelters?
4: Well, probably not well. They would have been seen as quite space age, quite foreign in the landscape. I think Canberrans at the time were probably used to some pretty fantastical buildings, but perhaps not this sort of everyday architecture, these things that they would have used every day. So they were sort of described as concrete bunkers, as concrete monstrosities. Some were even described as sort of tanks. And a really interesting one that came from the Canberra Times, an orange spotted fungi was growing over Canberra, some letter writers to the Canberra Times suggested. But I think what that sort of demonstrated was, their immediate aesthetic impact on people. People were responding to these, and then they just grew to love them. They were functional. They did what they needed to do, which was mark where the bus was going to stop and provide some shelter. And of course, now they've become so iconic.
0: Edwina Jans, a cultural heritage expert in Canberra, speaking there to Sarah Dingle. ABC News Radio, time for another look at the sport with Fraser Fife.
6: Thanks, Scott. The new head coach of the New South Wales Men's State of Origin Rugby League team says he's honoured to be able to lead the reigning champions next season. Matt King has been announced as the replacement for Laurie Daly, who stepped down after guiding the Blues to a series win over Queensland last month. King played 9 matches for the Blues as a player and has been a New South Wales assistant coach since 2024. The 45-year-old, who is also an assistant coach at the Sydney Roosters, says Origin has had the largest impact on his coaching career.
7: Loz was the boss, don't get me wrong, but he did hand over a lot of the footy aspects to us guys who are in club land. And from that point of view, I felt like I was able to build some real self-belief and confidence in my ability and got to the point where when this opportunity popped up, I really feel like I'm in a spot to make the most of it.
6: Wallabies back rower Rob Valentini believes the National Rugby Union side is trending in the right direction in spite of their recent poor run of results. Last month's 57-10 win over Italy in Perth snapped a run of 6 straight losses for the Australians, who are now preparing for a 2-test series against Japan. The Wallabies will have a chance to reverse that trend under new coach Les Kiss when they play in Osaka on Saturday night. Valentini says the coaching refresh should benefit the playing group.
8: Back to the last 3 games we played, and we played probably some of our best rugby that we have in the past few years. So, we're definitely trending, and obviously new coaching staff, and you know, they've all bought into the Wallabies, and yeah, I think the boys are looking forward to it.
6: Richmond defender Nathan Broad is set to play his final AFL game on Saturday week. The 33-year-old has confirmed he'll retire after the Tigers play St Kilda at the MCG in their final home game of the season on the 15th of August. Broad has played 189 games since he was taken as a mature age draftee in 2015. He was a member of Richmond's premiership teams in 2017, 2019 and 2020. Lions midfielder Jared Berry says there's no cause for alarm despite last weekend's 76-point boil-over loss to Carlton. The reigning premiers host the high-flying Hawthorn on Friday night. Both clubs are chasing a coveted finals double chance. Berry says Brisbane thrives when the pressure is on.
9: We nearly treat this like a little mini final series, and everything, every game, every moment means a lot. So, yeah, it's important that we just don't focus on the result and we actually focus on our processes, and, yeah, that's how we play fearless football.
6: Australian swimmer Isaac Cooper has stepped down from the Dolphins leadership group after a drinking session at the Commonwealth Games. Cooper was reported to be out drinking when he was expected to be supporting teammates in Glasgow last Wednesday night. The 22-year-old was scheduled to race the 100 metres backstroke final that night, but withdrew from the event after qualifying 8th fastest. Mauricio Pochettino has agreed to a deal to continue as the head coach of the United States men's soccer team until at least 2030. The former Tottenham and Chelsea manager has been in charge since 2024 and led the co-hosts to the last 16 at the 2026 World Cup before they were beaten by Belgium. US Soccer says the new contract will also see the Argentine involved in youth development and coaching education. Alexandra Ayala has come from a sit-down in the final at the Washington Tennis Open to become the first Filipino to win a women's singles title. The 21-year-old overcame top seed Jessica Pegula 4-6, 6-4, 6-love in a rain-delayed final. Ayala will now jump to a career-high 20th in the world rankings and has thanked the Filipino community for its support.
10: Thank you to all my supporters, especially the Filipino community here in D.C. and back home and wherever you are in the world. I feel all the love.
6: And Serena and Venus Williams have been given a wildcard entry for the women's doubles at the Cincinnati Open. The sisters were scheduled to play together at Wimbledon until Serena suffered a knee injury in her singles comeback loss to Australia's Maya Joint. Next week's tournament will mark the first time the siblings have played doubles together since the 2022 US Open. And that is the latest in sport. Scott?
0: Fraser, thank you very much. Fraser Fife with all the news in sport. The news itself is just over 30 seconds away. Let's just get current temperatures around Australia for where you are this evening in the capital cities. Brisbane, 16 degrees right now, 13 currently in Sydney, just 4 degrees this evening in Canberra. It'll get down to -2 overnight. Melbourne, 10 degrees this evening, 7 degrees few currently in Hobart, 7 also in Adelaide, very cool. 15 in Perth and 25 degrees in Darwin. It's news time.

0: ABC News with Satyam Weinstein. Green Senator Sarah Hanson-Young has described alleged techniques used by betting companies to entice problem gamblers as predatory and insidious. The inquiry yesterday heard claims of betting companies offering alcohol, illicit drugs and escorts as inducements, which Responsible Wagering Australia has labelled unfounded. Senator Hanson-Young says it was heartbreaking to hear the allegations.
1: I was also very frustrated, to be perfectly honest, because we then heard from the industry themselves, you know, the gambling companies, who just clearly are not reading the room on this and not understanding that the community is sick and tired of their dirty tactics.
0: There are calls for investigations into the spread of a deadly strain of bird flu to be more transparent. More than 100 cases of the H5 avian influenza have been detected across the country, with South Australia at the forefront of the outbreak. Wildlife Ecology and Conservation Professor at Deakin University, Ewan Ritchie, says further collaboration across sectors is needed.
2: It's really difficult to assess how well prepared we are.

0: are, if we aren't able to see what the plans are. The more that we can have these response plans viewed by independent experts and have the ability to potentially provide input, maybe improve those plans, show where there might be gaps.
1: Meanwhile, the Consumer Watchdog has extended its pause on free-range egg labelling enforcement as some farms look to protect their hens from the deadly disease. Usually, eggs can only be labelled as free-range if producers meet several requirements for hens, but the Australian Consumer and Competition Commission is allowing farmers to keep chickens indoors and still use free-range cartons. Federal Environment Minister and Water Minister Murray Watt has confirmed an independent review is underway into the Bureau of Meteorology. The review, commissioned by the Bureau's CEO, Dr. Stuart Minchin, is in consultation with Senator Watt, will look at how the Bureau can best meet the needs of Australians. Senator Watt says the review's findings will help guide future strategy.
2: I think it's always a good idea for government agencies to look at their performance, about the services that they're delivering to the Australian public. We know that the Bureau of Meteorology is a particularly respected and valued organisation.
1: The Royal Commission on Anti-Semitism is heard. New South Wales Police new members of the Islamist group Hizb ut-Tahrir may attend the Sydney Opera House anti-Israel rally in October 2023. Acting Deputy Commissioner Peter McKenna has told the Commission there was intelligence that members of the group might join the protest. The organisation was designated a hate group and banned in March. Acting Deputy Commissioner McKenna says the Police Counter-Terrorism Unit did a threat assessment ahead of the protests.
3: And when we had nothing specific about terrorism, then you probably consider more likelihood street-level issues to occur.
1: The Super Members Council is calling on the federal government to scrap a rule that excludes part-time workers aged under 18 from receiving compulsory superannuation. Its new modelling reveals 530,000 teen workers across Australia will miss out on just over $400 million in super this financial year. CEO Misha Schubert says the rule also exacerbates the gender super gap for the next generation.
4: Young men much more likely to be in those full-time roles, say as tradies and apprentices doing a full-time apprenticeship. But a lot of young women, the majority of young women, who are working under the 29-hour-a-week threshold, and so then they are not guaranteed that same super entitlement.
1: The chair of the Powerful Management Board for Kakadu National Park has been charged with aggravated assault and domestic violence. Ryan Barowe appeared in Katherine local court today. His lawyers applied for a suppression order on the grounds the charges would bring the Kakadu board into disrepute, but the judge rejected the application. Mr. Barowe was granted bail on the condition he doesn't buy alcohol and avoids his ex-wife. And FIFA has dismissed as pure fiction a report that its president, Gianni Infantino, sought support from U.S. President Donald Trump's administration after the collapse of a plan to sell a stake in the World Cup commercial rights. The denial came after the New York Post reported that Mr. Infantino had repeatedly tried and failed to reach Mr. Trump by phone after his proposal was abandoned and that he felt isolated amid mounting criticism. In a statement to the Reuters news agency, the organisation says the FIFA president hasn't made any call to the US president or any members of his administration in recent days. It is pure fiction. You're up to date with the very latest from ABC News.
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6: Hello, Scott Wales with you for ABC News Radio. Very good to have your company on this Tuesday evening. Coming up in about 20 minutes from now, we're going to get some analysis on this emerging technology that's proving incredibly controversial. The smart glasses made by Meta and other companies that can take photos, record audio and video and do it all without anyone being aware they're being filmed or recorded. They've unfortunately now got the nickname pervert glasses, and we're going to get some analysis for you on exactly what they are and what the risks of the technology are as well. That story is still to come. But first, this half hour, a complainant has told a Sydney court he told police about indecent assault allegations against the veteran broadcaster Alan Jones in case there were other people out there who had also had similar experiences. Alan Jones is facing trial after pleading not guilty to 20 counts of indecent assault and 2 counts of sexual touching relating to six complainants, Ethan Ricks reports from Sydney.
7: In the context of this case, Alan Jones is facing trial after pleading not guilty to 22 charges in total. Those include 20 counts of indecent assault and 2 counts of sexual touching relating to 6 male complainants between 2003 and 2020. Today, we heard more evidence from the first complainant to be a witness called in this trial, the codenamed Complainant J, because you cannot identify them in any way. Now, the prosecution wrapped up their questions with Complainant J, where they asked him about some more specific allegations he had made about some trips that he had made with Mr. Jones alone to his Fitzroy Falls property in the Southern Highlands. He says that on multiple occasions that he was touched in the genitals and kissed without his consent with Mr. Jones at that property. He also alleges that he went to go have a shower and that Mr. Jones told him when he came back to be only wearing a robe and nothing else. He says there was an interaction that took place in his bedroom there at that Fitzroy Falls property, where he says he then again touched his genitals without his consent, and he says he felt trapped in that situation and that he couldn't speak out, and he froze, and then he just wanted to leave and go home when he was confronted by Mr. Jones in that situation. We also heard some other graphic details as well, but there was a chance as well for Mr. Jones's defence team to try and poke some holes in this complainant's evidence. They're trying to paint him as an unreliable witness and trying to question his credibility, and how they've been doing that so far is referencing some Sydney Morning Herald articles that were written back in December 2023, and they pointed out some similarities between some allegations made in those articles and the allegations being made by Complainant J. But Complainant J says he never read those articles before he reported his allegations to police, and he did that in November 2024, a couple of days after Mr. Jones had been arrested, and he said he did that after he saw news of Mr. Jones being arrested. He contacted the police station that he was taken to, and he made his reports and gave a statement to police there. We also heard from the defence as well that Mr. Jones had provided this person a character reference when he was being sentenced for some driving offences. The complainant Jay is still under cross-examination today, and Mr. Jones, like I said, has denied any wrongdoing.
8: And where to now in this case?
7: Well, the complainant will continue to be examined by Mr. Jones's lawyers. They've kind of previewed that they'll move forward with the character reference that I spoke about before, and they'll continue to question his credibility and put forward exactly what they are trying to say, how the judge in this case, because this is a judge-alone trial, should take the evidence and whether or not he should dismiss the evidence that's been given by Complainant J so far. And a bit of context as well about Complainant J. We heard in the first day that he was a young athlete, and that's how he came to know Mr. Jones, and then that Mr. Jones over time, over several years, began to pay him around $450 to $600 a week, had purchased him a car, and told him he was giving him the money so he didn't need to go get a job and could focus on his training as well. It was a bit about the relationship that he brought up in that first day, in the first hearing as well, but we'll hear more evidence from this witness. There's plenty more witnesses to be called, more than 70 in total. Those six complainants are among them, and this trial is expected to last a few months.
6: Ethan Ricks reporting. In the last 2 months, dozens of people have been killed in clashes between security officials and protesters across Pakistani-administered Kashmir. The protesters are from a group called the Joint Awami Action Committee, or JAAC, which was banned by authorities in June, and its members labelled foreign-funded terrorists. The group denies the accusation, saying they're peaceful and funded by the Pakistani community abroad, not by India. The BBC's Carolyn Davies has this report from the city at the heart of the protests, Rawalakot.
9: Despair in the makeshift clinic. Shafkat Hussain came in with low vital signs, a gunshot wound to the chest. But his friends clasped his hand at his bedside, the sheets stained with the blood of the previous patients, and hoped until he passed. Like many in Rawalakot, Shafkat had been protesting for weeks. They started in June, led by the Joint Awami Action Committee, or JAAC, a group of local activists that have grown in influence since they formed in 2023.

0: The authorities say the JAAC want to disrupt the ongoing regional elections, that they are armed, and that the authorities won't tolerate the march. There was a crackdown, leaving dozens dead, and violent clashes spread across Pakistan-administered Kashmir. Some security officers have died, but most casualties are protesters. Getting inside Rawalakot is difficult. Roads are blocked or guarded. The internet and phone signal cut. It's meant it's nearly impossible to know what is happening. When the team arrive, they find family after family mourning loved ones they say were shot dead in the protests. This woman lost her only son.
1: He said martyrdom is a great honor. He fought for what was right. He never lived as a slave.
0: Protesters don't trust the local hospitals, scared they'll be arrested, instead going to makeshift clinics. The doctor running it says they struggle to keep up.
2: We have enough supplies to provide first aid. We can stop bleeding, clean and dress wounds, and remove superficial bullets. But patients with serious injuries to the chest, abdomen, head, or other vital organs need advanced hospitals.
0: He says they've treated around 50 to 60 critically injured patients in the last week, and that he personally treated 15 to 20 with gunshot wounds. Most, he says, were under 40 years old. The authorities have said security forces did not fire on peaceful protesters, but that law enforcement acted against individuals who were involved in attacks on law enforcement personnel, threatened public safety, or obstructed lawful authority. They say it's not true that protesters have been arrested in hospital. The authorities accuse the JAAC of being foreign-funded terrorists, and the group has been banned. The JAAC maintain they are peaceful. But we asked one of their core committee, Umar Nazir, about the deaths of security officers.
3: Look, perhaps such deaths did occur. I will not comment on that. However, I believe that certain elements who are under their control were infiltrated into our ranks.

0: They did not provide us with evidence on this alleged infiltration, and the authorities say the JAAC are running a disinformation campaign against them. The BBC did not see weapons or shooting at the protest they observed. The JAAC say they're open to talk, but there are more protests planned.
1: The BBC's Caroline Davies with that report. Some of what else is making news tonight. The mother of one of Melbourne's most notorious crime families, Kath Pettingill, has died at the age of 90. Pettingill was the mother of Victor Pearce and Trevor Pettingill, who were suspected of the 1988 Wall Street killings in which two young police officers were murdered. Another of her sons, Dennis Allen, was a suspect in more than 10 murders. The family's criminal history inspired the 2010 Australian film Animal Kingdom, in which Jackie Weaver played a matriarch who was inspired by Pettingill. And French Coast Guards have rescued 157 people from a boat carrying migrants that caught fire in the English Channel near the port of Boulogne-sur-Mer. The local administration says in a statement that people on board the boat were rescued by three different Coast Guard vessels and taken back to port. ABC News Radio, good to have your company this evening. Obesity is a leading cause of death in many Pacific Island nations. Now a professor from the island of Niue has been appointed president-elect of the World Obesity Foundation. Niue, along with American Samoa, Cook Islands, Tonga, Nauru, Tokelau and Samoa are listed as the only countries in the world where most of the adult population is obese. Professor Sir Colin Tukitonga from the University of Auckland says up until now, concerted efforts to reduce obesity rates in the Pacific have failed.
2: Clearly something needs to change. We can't keep going on as we are, because now we are seeing high rates of diabetes, for example, as a result of obesity, and people needing kidney dialysis because their kidneys are not working, or heart disease, or going blind because of the impact on their eyes. We certainly need something. Three out of every four deaths in our island region are due to obesity and heart disease and diabetes. Three out of four deaths. Most of the hospitals are occupied by people who have some kind of problem related to diabetes or heart disease. A lot of the surgical operations, for example, are to amputate somebody's leg or foot because of the infections and not helped by diabetes. Heart disease is still the leading cause of death, so it's massive. It's the largest cause of death in our region. And as I say, unfortunately, despite our best efforts, we don't seem to be making much an impact. Now we're seeing obesity rates in children and young people escalate very rapidly. We should restrict the importation of those food items and support people to grow their own yams and taro. And we don't have good systems for responding to these things. There are no non-governmental organisations working on obesity. And governments, as you know, they're a bit conflicted because they, on the one hand, they're expected to look after the health of its people, but at the same time, it makes money from taxes on soft drinks and junk food and alcohol and all that kind of stuff.
3: So there's

0: to advise doctors and nurses, to improve policies, to educate communities, you know, very focused on those things. Governments, on the other hand, they're expected to look after their people, but they don't always do that because they get money from, for example, tax on alcohol and so on.
1: How can people be convinced to go back to healthier and fresher food, which is good for people? And
0: If I knew that, I wouldn't be talking to you. I'd be out there making money from it. I mean, that's the million-dollar question. Local fresh crops and fresh fish is better for people, but people are choosing imported processed meats and fats and soft drinks. How do we change that? I guess from our point of view, we think that it's a case of returning to our roots and encouraging young people

0: audio and video, and they can also live stream video of whatever you're looking at directly to social media platforms. The Meta version has been endorsed by celebrities like Kylie Jenner, and they cost hundreds of dollars. A host of criticism has followed their introduction, including major concerns about privacy, surveillance, and report that the glasses are used to harass women. So why are we talking about this today? Because the low-cost retailers Kmart and Target have introduced their own smart glasses, which cost a fraction of the price, and already they're sold out across Australia. They might, in fact, be looking at you right now. Tim Cubitt is Deputy Director of the Australian Cybercrime Observatory, who specialise in how technology can enable sexual offending.
1: Technology is incredibly complex. It's evolving at such a rapid rate that it introduces new and different risks, both for harm but also socially. So social interaction is relevant here too, let alone the capture of video or image content or even audio content against the consent of a person. All of those are really relevant in the evolving kind of technological landscape that we all live within.
2: So these glasses, I mean, until recently there was at least a price barrier, given that the Meta ones cost upwards of $300, but the Kmart ones less than $100, and we know that the Kmart ones have now sold out in Australia. Has the horse already bolted here? Is there any way to prevent any potential harms to privacy or surveillance or other harms that could be foreseen with this technology?
1: Has the horse bolted? It's such a good question. I mean, on the scale that we're hearing about these sales and with the technology that they're capable of delivering to people in the general public, it's reasonable to think that the number of people out there who are using them on a daily basis are extremely large. There's a lot of people with these types of glasses in their possession. What I would say is that not everyone who owns a pair of these glasses is necessarily using them to generate harm, but those who may consider the use of them to generate harm, that may be a disproportionate number of those who are purchasing them. And the price barrier being lowered means that there are going to be a lot more people out there who have these types of glasses. That's really relevant to the work that we do in relation to the harm experienced by young people. We know that those technologies used to record young people to create that harm under the age of 18, but also to individuals above 18, even in kind of domestic and family violence situations, have traditionally been on the mobile phone, the recording or photographing or audio recording of people on a mobile phone. But now that there's an additional type of technology that's readily available, that type of harm may increase, and the number of people who are capable of that type of harm or may perpetrate it, that's relevant. They either have an additional method of doing that, or there may be more opportunity to do that in the community.
2: Is there any way now, if you're just walking down your street with your kids, is there any way now you can be confident your kids are not being filmed?
1: It's a really tough question. The scale at which these glasses are being sold, I wouldn't say that people need to be worried walking down the street. That's true, right? But the opportunities have also increased. So we have organisational memory in Australia, a little over

0: I'm not certain that that's eminently clear to anyone walking past. Someone picking their kids up from school, for example, someone taking their kid on a scooter ride or walking their dog or what have you. I'm not entirely certain that that's right. And look, that has serious social implications for us. Beyond the harm that's introduced, it displaces responsibility onto already busy parents to keep an eye out in addition, or to be additionally vigilant in the general public, where we should really feel safe. And I don't think that's entirely fair either.
1: Tim Cubitt, Deputy Director of the Australian Cybercrime Observatory, talking there about the emergence of smart glasses, including those made by Meta, but now also much cheaper versions made by retailers in Australia, and the risk to people's privacy that these glasses can represent. Tim Cubitt was speaking there to Sarah Dingle.
2: Get the latest news when you want it. 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Simply click the icon that says Latest News. You can play them individually.
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1: The news is not too far away, but first to some news in sport, and pressure is growing for the boss of soccer's governing body to resign as the European Federation threatens legal action over his controversial plan to sell off stakes in the World Cup to private investors. UEFA has now written to FIFA President Gianni Infantino, warning it is considering legal action over his now scrapped proposal. One of UEFA's vice presidents, Laura McAllister, explains their letter to the BBC.
9: We're very concerned that we see not only the paper trail, the audit of what happened in the lead up to the announcement last week, but also that we learn lessons from it. Because whilst we've stopped that initiative through the united action of the UEFA federations and others, of course, across the world, we need to really be sure that this won't recur. I'm delighted that the Welsh Football Association has made this stance. It's the right and proper thing to do for the future of global football. But I really hope now that the other European nations will do likewise, and then that federations in CONCACAF and the Asian spoken out very powerfully against Gianni Infantino's leadership will follow suit. Because this is a big moment in the history of football, make no mistake. We cannot keep putting out fires because of unilateral plans from the likes of the leadership of FIFA. That doesn't put football in the right place. It doesn't allow us to develop the game for everybody. So I really hope now that we can have a change in leadership next year, and that in so doing, we ensure that we have a much more principled, ethical basis to how we grow the game.
1: One of UEFA's vice presidents, Laura McAllister, there. England's Football Association is also expected to join countries such as Wales and Finland in withdrawing their support for Infantino's re-election. The former head of the Sierra Leone Football Association, Aisha Johansson, who served under Mr. Infantino in FIFA's decision-making council, has told the BBC there is still likely support for the current president.
10: I have spoken to a few senior football administrators, and it seems to be a mixture of, strong loyalty and trust, which Gianni has built over the years with Africa. I also strongly do believe that a proposal with a financial offer of this magnitude, and we're talking, 20 to 40 million, would be viewed quite differently in Africa, where the needs of confederations, the needs full stop in Africa, are more dire with an African federation than in developed countries. I think it's as simple as that.
1: That was Aisha Johansson from the Sierra Leone Football Association. Briefly, in some other news in sport, the Brisbane Broncos NRLW veteran Ali Bringenshaw has been suspended for 3 matches by the league's judiciary. The 36-year-old was found guilty of a Grade 3 dangerous throw charge after dumping Bulldogs fullback Taylor Preston headfirst into the ground during their clash in Wagga Wagga on Sunday. The ruling means that Brigginshaw will miss the games against the Raiders, the Roosters and the Titans before being eligible to return in Round 9. In her final season of playing NRLW, the four-time premiership winner had previously never missed a game for the Brisbane Broncos. To the weather now, before I take you to the news and then to our broadcast partners at the BBC.

World Service. The outlook for the capital cities tomorrow, a warm day in Brisbane, 25 degrees and mostly sunny, 19 and sunny tomorrow in Sydney. Canberra, some morning frost, cold overnight down to minus 2. Then a top of 13 degrees and a partly cloudy day. In Melbourne, 15 with a shower or two, 14 and partly cloudy in Hobart, 16 becoming cloudy in Adelaide, Perth tomorrow, 20 degrees, partly cloudy, and in Darwin, 32 degrees on Wednesday and a sunny day. It's news time.

0: ABC News with Satyam Weinstein. The South Australian government says the state's chief vet will consider whether the poultry section at next month's Royal Adelaide Show will go ahead as positive bird flu cases rise. A further 23 wild seabirds have tested positive for the deadly H5 strain, bringing SA's total number of confirmed cases to 81, while 102 cases have been confirmed across the country. Port Lincoln show organisers have announced they're taking a precautionary approach by cancelling poultry showing at this weekend's event. Acting SA Premier Kaya Maher says the discussions with the poultry industry are ongoing.
1: And it'll be done on a case-by-case basis about the risk that's presented in terms of things like shows, but also in terms of if there is bird flu found in areas or in poultry flocks, what orders are given then.
0: There's a push for the regulation of glasses with inbuilt cameras after the release of a cheaper copy of a popular product sold out across the country. Kmart has sold out of its $89 Anko-branded camera glasses, a replica of an identical set of glasses sold by tech giant Meta, which can cost more than $400. Deputy Director of the Australian Cybercrime Observatory, Tim Kubit,

0: including some who drowned or were trampled in a stampede. The Spanish Commissioner for Refugees, Veronica Lowndes, says the European migration model relies too much on other countries.
1: Instead of creating new legal and safe pathways for migration, what they are doing is externalizing their border controls. And I don't think this is a matter of security, but more a humanitarian crisis.
0: China has accused the Philippines of an extremely serious political provocation after Manila expressed concerns about the potential influence of China's state-linked institutions on local education through cultural exchange programs. Tensions have been growing between the two countries over repeated maritime disputes and confrontations in the South China Sea. Defending the need for oversight of foreign state-backed academic and cultural exchange programs, the Philippine Defense Department last week pointed to Beijing's national security law that compels cooperation with state intelligence agencies. Federal MP Peter Khalil has described allegations of sexual abuse at a prominent alternative primary school in Melbourne as distressing. An ABC investigation has uncovered allegations of abuse and a sexualised culture at the Fitzroy Community School, with six women detailing allegations spanning several decades. More than 20 former students are preparing legal action against the school. Mr Khalil says regulators need to engage with the allegations.
2: These are really serious and distressing allegations. Anyone in the community would agree that the safety of children should be the first priority of all schools.
0: The Fitzroy Community School did not respond to questions from the ABC. Victoria's new education minister says she'll work with the education union to minimise disruption and get a new pay deal done. Deputy Premier Gabrielle Williams was today announced in the role, replacing Premier Ben Carroll. She inherits a stalled pay dispute, with public school staff threatening a third strike later in the month if a deal isn't reached. Ms Williams says reaching out to the union is a priority, but wouldn't say if the government would put more money on the table.
3: Those are matters that I will be discussing with the union, and of course the Premier will be a key part of that discussion, as well as the Treasurer. We are committed to, as we have been through this process, making sure that we adequately respect our brilliant educators and education support staff.
0: Today's cabinet reshuffle has seen Paul Edbrook handed the police portfolio, while Anthony Carbine will now be Minister for Artificial Intelligence. An Australian swimmer, Isaac Cooper, stepped down from the Dolphins leadership group after a drinking session at the Commonwealth Games. He was reported to be out drinking when he was expected to be supporting teammates in Glasgow. The 22-year-old was scheduled to race that night but withdrew the event after qualifying eighth fastest. ABC News.

taking a look at tomorrow's capital city weather. Brisbane, mostly sunny, 25 degrees. Sunny and 19 in Sydney tomorrow. In Canberra, morning frost about, partly cloudy with a top of 13 in the nation's capital. Melbourne, a shower or two, 15 degrees. Partly cloudy with a top of 14 in Hobart. Adelaide, becoming cloudy, 16 degrees. Perth, partly cloudy and 20. And in Darwin, a sunny day, heading for a top of 32 degrees.

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1: We live in an age of mass tourism. Last year alone, more than 1.5 billion people travelled abroad. While this brings income and jobs to host countries, it also puts pressure on housing, transport and local services. As Europe remains the world's biggest travel destination, today we're looking at how two cities there are trying to strike a better balance between welcoming visitors and protecting local communities. From the BBC World Service, I'm Myra Anubi, and this is People Fixing the World.
2: This is Today. Smoothly speeding away to the sunshine at 500 miles an hour, 30,000 feet above land and sea. The new holiday pattern brings the nations and peoples together, which is in every way a good thing.
1: Over the last few decades, affordable travel, such as cheap package holidays,

0: have transformed trips abroad from a luxury enjoyed by a few into a mass phenomenon. Every year, millions of people discover new cultures and broaden their horizons. And according to the World Bank, travel and tourism support around 1 in 10 jobs globally. However, all this has created a new problem. Over tourism. Many destinations are now receiving more visitors than they can handle. Pollution has increased, waste has mounted up, and some local communities are now pushing back against the crowds.
1: The last years, the city has turned completely for tourists, and what we want is a city for citizens and not in service of tourists.
0: That was an anti-tourism march in Barcelona a couple of years ago, where local protesters fired water pistols at visitors. Demonstrations have also taken place in Mexico, Italy, Bali, just to name a few. But tourism is also worth billions to local economies. So, what's the answer? How can tourism be done in a better way? Well, our reporter Claire Bates has been to Dubrovnik, a city in Croatia in Southeast Europe that's become pretty good at balancing the benefits and the drawbacks of tourism. Claire's with me now in studio, and I have to start by saying I am jealous, Claire, because I've always wanted to visit.
2: Oh, I mean, honestly, Mara, it was a beautiful sea. Dubrovnik sits on these really blue waters of the Dalmatian coast, and it has these medieval palaces and streets, and of course it enjoys Mediterranean weather as well.
0: It makes you understand why everyone's visiting, basically.
2: Yeah, it's a very popular place. And actually, tourists at times outnumber residents 27 to 1.
0: 27 to 1.
2: It became such a problem a decade ago that it appeared in this major US travel guide company's list of places to avoid because it was just too crowded. Mm-hmm. But today, it's actually being held up by the European Commission as a model of best practice when it comes to managing mass tourism, which is a big turnaround. So I went on a visit to find out how they'd achieved it. I'm standing on top of the old city walls. It's quite a steep climb to get here. And on one side of me, I have the glorious ocean. The sun is just reflecting off it. And on my other side, I've got the old city nestled in an inlet. It was my first time to Dubrovnik, and I was amazed by the old town. It was surrounded by these massive limestone walls that seemed to rise from the sea. And they changed colour in the light. I wasn't quite prepared for the stairs, though. This UNESCO World Heritage site draws 1.5 million visitors every year. But tourism was turbocharged a decade ago when the city became a key filming location for the TV fantasy series Game of Thrones. Fans flocked to the sites featured in the show, creating these pinch points in the old town. I met former Deputy Mayor Jelka Tepsic to find out more. And so we're standing now at the bottom of the Jesuit stairs.
0: Yes.
2: It's a beautiful, large, white stone staircase.
3: Yes. And it looks very similar to Spanish stairs in Rome.
2: Yes.
3: And it's very famous. You know why.
2: Yes, well, that's what I'd like to talk about, because a lot of people will be familiar with these stairs because they featured in a very popular TV series called Game of Thrones.
3: This is the Walk of Shame. Dubrovnik was playing the King's Landing.
2: And I guess, I mean, obviously in one way it's good, it's bringing tourism in, but also can it be quite annoying to locals that you've got all these people who are just here for a TV series and they're taking up space and they're getting in the way?
3: I didn't see them personally, but I know that there were people going down the stairs yelling shame, but that was more or less all.
2: Okay, because that was a scene.
3: Yeah, because they were recreating the scene.
2: I headed over to Dubrovnik City Hall to meet the current mayor, Mato Frankovic, as he's a key part of this story. He came to power in 2017, when Dubrovnik was almost drowning in tourists.
4: There were thousands and thousands of people within the city, but they couldn't walk. They couldn't look, they couldn't enjoy. They were just, you know, like sardines. And then when you think about the citizens of Dubrovnik, especially old city, if they want to go in the grocery store, if they want to go in a pharmacy, it took them an hour.
2: The first thing they did was work with local academics to collect tourist data. They installed cameras at the town gates to count all the people going in and out.
4: We discovered that during a day, We have around 250 buses that are coming just on daily visit. And at the same time, we had 4 to 5, sometimes even 6 cruise ships. All of them were concentrated Thursdays, Fridays, and Saturdays. And that was, you know, crazy, absolutely crazy. We said, okay, we do not have a problem with the number of tourists. We have a problem with the flow.
2: The team worked out that the old town could safely accommodate around 11,000 people, but at peak times, they were seeing 13,000 visitors. So the mayor showed some video footage of Dubrovnik to some of the cruise ship companies.
4: When I showed them, you know, thousands of tourists, and they could not walk around freely. And I asked them, do you know whose guests these people are? And they asked, who? I said, yours. And this is the service that you are providing as well as us. So we have joint problem. It's not just our problem. So jointly, we found a solution. Not more than 2 cruise ships at the same time and not less than 8 hours. Now when they are staying 8 hours, they are not just visiting the historical site of the city of Dubrovnik. They go to the restaurants, they go to the coffee bars. Actually, their experience of Dubrovnik is much higher.
2: Cruise ship arrivals are now more evenly balanced across the week. Meanwhile, coaches must book a timed slot to drop off holidaymakers, and these are spaced across the day. And tourists are also encouraged to visit in late spring and early autumn, when it's a bit quieter. Back with Jelka, the former deputy mayor, she took me around a few more of the sites to show me some of the changes they've made.
5: So we're outside the rector's palace, which is, according to a little sign in front of me, on the Dubrovnik Pass. Can you tell me about the Dubrovnik Pass and why it was brought in the first place?
3: It's actually created to encourage people to visit more attractions than Dubrovnik walls, because there are museums which are not located at the central points of the old city. In that way, people can move around a little bit and also discover other beauties and the heritage of Dubrovnik.
2: The Dubrovnik Pass is the same price as entry to see the walls, but it gives you extra access to other museums as well as a 24-hour bus pass. This has made it a lot easier for visitors to use public transport and travel further from the old town. This year, the Dubrovnik Pass made $19 million in profit, and it goes towards things like renovating the monuments. And I saw quite a few buildings being restored during our walk. We also passed lots of people enjoying the sunshine in the streets and squares. Jelka said there used to be far more tables and chairs on the pavements, but they cut them by 30% to free up walking space. She added that the numbers are now closely monitored.
3: We have very strict controls by our communal police. Just 10 days ago, 3 of the restaurants were closed for 7 days because they put too many. And if they repeat with that mistake, then you ban them for 30 days. Mm-hmm. And if they do that again, they lose the possibility to have tables and chairs.
5: So they're quite strict rules, aren't they?
3: Quite strict rules, yes. But when you have rules, people obey you more.
2: What do some of the locals think about this? Well, walking through the walled city, I passed a primary school. This had been an old palace, which was donated by the church and restored by the city. The head teacher is Silvana Bilowucic.
6: We live all school year with the tourists. It's not easy, but if we have a problem, we're talking to the mayor directly, and he always there to help us and to hear us. Because around our school is the restaurants. The mayor make a decision. Don't need to put the table around the school until 3 p.m. that we have a space to going out in.
5: What are the benefits of having the school here in the old city?
6: Because every museum, every institution of culture is our classroom. We spend a lot of time all over the old city.
2: Back with Jelka, we headed down one of the cobblestone streets.
3: It's called Ulica od Puća. Puć is Croatian word for the well.
5: Obviously, it's quite narrow, There's stone floors, there's stone walls, so the noise bounces around. So how do you deal, what things have been brought in to help deal with noise, especially in the evenings, I guess?
3: There is a special group within the communal police, and they are measuring the level of noise.
5: And so if the level's too loud, what do? They knock on the door and say, turn it down?
3: Yes, they turn it down. They even can call the police if they have problems with the owner of that coffee shop or restaurant.
5: Right, so we're just turning a corner here. Excuse me. And what street are we on now?
3: We are now on the main street called Stradun, which is a very wide and very beautiful street, the place where everyone meets.
5: So a large group of teenagers has just gone past us. They're a tour group, and they all have headphones and little walkie-talkies. What's that about?
3: That was all the groups, more than 20 people, need to have headphones, and the tour guide has to have a little microphone.
5: To reduce the noise?
3: To reduce the noise.
0: Well, Claire, there was certainly plenty of noise with those church bells.
2: There was, especially in the middle of the day. But it was quite atmospheric.
0: Mm-hmm. And there's also a lot of monitoring with everything from buses to cruise ships to also the number of seats and tables at restaurants.
2: I mean, they seem to be counting most things. And that's because they're using AI to process the information and predict when the city will be busy. And that's really helpful for things like, should they put on more waste collections on a particular day? Mm-hmm. Plus, there's a website that tourists can look at so they can avoid the most crowded times.
0: What about the people with businesses that really rely on tourism?
2: Yeah, so I spoke to a market holder who's been selling fruit and veg inside the city walls for 30 years. And he said he'd actually like to see more tourists in the city because his local customers rely on them to make a living.
0: Mm. So, Claire, what's the sort of impact that they've started to see after all these changes?
2: Well, the mayor told me the city now receives more visitors than it did in 2017, but he said the daily, weekly and monthly arrivals were all far better balanced. Also, traffic has massively improved since they created this special zone around the old town. In fact, the number of cars dropped by nearly 300,000 from year to year.
0: Oh, wow.
2: And when I visited in June, it was the start of the high season, so it was pretty busy, especially in the middle of the day. But I never got stuck like a sardine, which the mayor describes. And I could always move around groups of tourists.
0: We don't want you being a sardine, Claire. But in places like Barcelona, right, people have protested against over-tourism. Take housing, for instance. Many places are rented out to tourists, meaning that there aren't enough spaces for locals to live in. Is this the same situation in Dubrovnik?
2: Yeah, it is. There's no avoiding it, really. I mean, especially inside the old city walls, the number of locals living there has actually dropped to just 1,500, and there are almost three times as many tourists living there in peak season.
0: Wow.
2: But they are trying to tackle it. So a few years ago, they stopped new people from being allowed to rent out their properties to tourists in the old town, and they then went on a spending spree. Here's Mayor Mate Frankovic again.
4: We are buying houses within the city walls, and then we are refurbishing those houses and giving those houses to the young families. We have around total 30 new citizens of the old city. This is a start of the vision, but it takes much more time.
2: That seems quite an expensive way of doing it, because presumably you're buying them at market rate and it's very expensive in the city. So is that really the best use of money?
4: It is expensive. There is no house within the old city walls less than 1 million euro. And then you have one family there. But you have a live city. At the end of the day, if all of those people that are living within the city walls, if they leave the city, we will have a museum, but without children, you know. And for me, the most beautiful thing is when the children are playing football here in the front of St. Blaise.
0: Well, I have to say, Claire, it's made me want to visit even more, but I do promise when I do go, I will be a good tourist.
2: Excellent.
0: Thank you, Claire.
2: Thanks, Myra.
7: Let's go.
0: People fixing the world from the BBC World Service, and today we've grabbed our passports and our bags, heading out to visit destinations that have found great ways to deal with over-tourism. Now we're going to a different country and a different city to find out about greener ways to travel. Globally, tourism has a negative impact on our planet, mainly because of all the emissions caused by flying around, but also because of the waste left behind, from plastic bottles to food wrappers. So, we're now heading to Copenhagen, the capital city of Denmark, where the tourist board is using incentives to encourage visitors

0: to care for their environment. Journalist Adrian Murray, who lives in Copenhagen, joined a group of tourists cycling around the city to see if this scheme could persuade visitors to make better decisions.
1: So I've come down to the centre of the city. I'm just outside Tivoli, the famous theme park, where the road is closed off, and there's about 30 visitors, all on rental bikes, who are practising cycling up and down the cycle lanes here and learning the road rules.
2: You cannot have your phone in your hand while your bike's in motion and go through a crowd of pedestrians going like, oh yeah, I'm on Instagram, yoo-hoo. Okay.
3: That's the voice of cycling instructor Jorn, a tall German in his 60s who also works as a guide here in Copenhagen. As he gathers the group together, he runs through some do's and don'ts and shows the key hand signals we'll need on the road.
2: This, and then we have this one. What does that mean?
4: Stop.
2: Right. We do this when we stop unexpectedly to warn oncoming traffic, right? So don't do this when you stop in a red light. That will make you look like a tourist.
3: Cycling is huge in Copenhagen. In fact, the city has five times more bikes than cars. More tourists are choosing this green way of getting around. But as a local resident, I can tell you many of them struggle with the busy cycle lanes, and it can cause us commuters a lot of frustration. To help, the city is holding cycling safety workshops and offering a free bike rental session for visitors who take part.
5: Don't forget to look over your shoulder.
6: Oh, okay. Got it.
5: So otherwise you're blindly going into a corner, right?
6: Yeah.
5: There might be somebody coming.
6: Yeah. Okay, thank you.
3: The sessions are part of a city-wide scheme called Copenpay, which essentially rewards tourists for good behaviour. Visitors can earn perks like a free drink or a museum tour by doing some volunteering or travelling around by bike or public transport rather than by car. Rikke Holm-Petersen from the local tourist board says the scheme has encouraged tourists to move around sustainably.
7: Yeah, so we've been running Copenpay for 2 years now, and we've seen bike rental increase of 59%, which is huge. And for sure, we need to make sure that people are safe. So it really become a great experience, both for the visitors and the locals.
3: I got chatting to a few of my fellow cyclists to see what they thought, starting with Bo, who was visiting from New Jersey.
8: I stumbled across it online. It didn't occur to me that we could do this in Copenhagen, but now that I'm doing it, I'm definitely going to rent a bike and see the city that way. You cover a lot more ground, and it's great.
9: I'm Shefali Sachdeva. I belong to India, and I'm here with my family for a three-week vacation exploring the Scandinavian region. When we checked into our hotel yesterday, we saw a poster in there, and we found it interesting because we wanted to experience the bike culture here, and it was a very pleasant experience, I would say. Yeah.
1: But do you think it's a good approach that Copenhagen, the kind of rewarding tourists for doing positive things?
9: Absolutely. Yeah, absolutely. I think it is a great thing. I mean, you know, rather than restricting places for tourists, which, you know, some of the cities do.
3: The Copenpay scheme started in 2024 with 24 local partners. It's now expanded to more than 100 partners, and they range from cafes and restaurants to museums and even a ski slope. Another partner that's been involved since the beginning is GoBoat, a Danish company that rents out battery-powered boats on Copenhagen's canals.
1: Oh, that's a bit wobbly there.
10: Off we go.
3: I met up with GoBoat co-founder Kasper Eich Rummer to try out their activity.
11: The good deed in Copenhagen is to come out, help us clean up the waters, and the reward is to get a boat ride in return. That's basically what it is.
3: Kasper says Copenpay's sustainable aims align with their own, but it's also been good for business. The company uses the scheme to fill quieter morning slots and says it's become a valuable marketing tool.
11: Now it's our third year, and so far it's been sold out the two other years, so we've had plus, I think, 1,200, guests out helping cleaning up the waterways. So that's remarkable and nice.
12: Should we get ready with these nets? And we've got a bag here for collecting the rubbish in.
11: Let's do our best.
12: There's another one. Yeah. Got a wrapper.
11: Yes.

0: Hey.
1: My rubbish in Hannah's bag.
2: Rika from Copenhagen's Tourist Board says all the activities are shaped to help tourists think a bit more about their impact.
3: I mean, the reason why we did it was creating awareness about the choices we make when we travel or when we are at a destination. So making people reflect and think about the choices, I think that's really important. So when we've been interviewing our visitors and asking them about Copenhagen, 3 out of 4 say they want to change. They will change behavior when they go back home or when they are back home. We've had 30,000 participants doing Copenhagen during the past 2 years. And of course, we hope a lot more participants or people will join. The one thing we've been hearing over and over again is like, every city should have this.
2: Rika says that since Copenhagen was launched 2 years ago, 100 other tourist destinations have been in touch to find out how it works. Last month, Germany's capital ran a pilot called Berlin Pay, with more than 40 organisations and 1,000 visitors taking part. Rika hopes this is just the start.
3: We cannot save the world here in Copenhagen, but imagine if we next year see 40 cities having implemented this. Then we sort of started a global movement.
4: Adrian Murray with that report from Copenhagen in Denmark. And with that, we've come to the end of our solutions journey today. We've been hearing about ways to make sure tourism works better for everyone. And I wonder, what's the one thing you think we should all do to be good tourists? Let me know by sending me a WhatsApp message or voice note to the number +44 8000 321 721. I'm Myra Anubi, and from this edition of People Fixing the World, thanks for listening.
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6: Set in ancient Rome, Fulvia tells the story of an extraordinary real-life woman navigating love, betrayal, and ambition.
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7: 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I think the wording was something along the lines of the scheming and seditious wife of Antony. And I just thought, I don't care about any of these men. I want to know what she was doing. She sounds interesting.
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8: This is the BBC World Service, and coming up after the news, the global story. The other day, tens of thousands of migrants from Morocco rushed into the Spanish territory of Ceuta. More than 70 people died. And although most of the migrants have now returned home, the political story is not over. European governments are holding emergency talks today after the situation ignited fresh immigration debates across Europe. But what actually happened in Ceuta, and who's really to blame? Join me, Asma Khalid, in 2 minutes.
9: BBC News with David Harper. Ukraine has carried out a series of further attacks on logistics warehouses and oil infrastructure in Russia overnight. The governor of the Moscow region said 5 people had been killed and 10 injured in an attack on a warehouse south of the capital. Saudi Arabia's state-owned oil giant Aramco has reported a 44% increase in profits as the Iran war sends oil prices surging. Its net income for the quarter from April to June was almost $33 billion. Saudi Aramco has been using its Red Sea pipeline to bypass the Strait of Hormuz. European Union interior ministers are holding an emergency meeting to discuss last week's influx from Morocco of up to 70,000 migrants into the tiny Spanish territory of Ceuta. The sudden surge caused concern in several EU countries. French officials say nearly 160 migrants have been rescued after their boat caught fire while attempting to cross the channel to England. No casualties have been reported. It's one of the biggest maritime rescue operations in the channel in recent years. A mass funeral has been held in Gaza City for 112 people whose bodies were long trapped under the rubble of buildings hit during an Israeli strike in 2023. Hundreds attended the funeral for members of 2 clans. Qatar says that it's continuing efforts with other mediators to try to achieve a diplomatic resolution to the war between the US and Iran. The foreign ministry spokesperson said Qatar, Pakistan and Oman were coordinating closely to facilitate negotiations, but no direct talks were currently planned. 3 female

0: While lions at a zoo in Tokyo have died after falling ill during Japan's extreme summer heat. Tama Zoological Park says post-mortem examinations found dehydration and multiple organ failure, suggesting heat stress. Temperatures have exceeded 40 degrees Celsius in parts of Japan, prompting widespread warnings about heat stroke. Three other lions are unable to stand and remain under treatment. BBC News.
1: By now, I'm sure you all have probably seen the images. Tens of thousands of migrants from Morocco streaming into this tiny Spanish territory in North Africa called Ceuta. People running through a gate in a border fence, swimming to shore.
2: Do you want to tell me a little bit? You just swam here from Morocco.
3: Yes, I'm from Morocco.
2: So you just got out. How long was that swim?
3: Two.
2: 2 miles?
3: No.
2: How long?
3: Two days.
2: You've just been swimming for two days and you just came ashore.
1: It's estimated that some 60,000 people rushed across the Morocco-Spain border last Thursday. And although most have returned home and the immediate crisis has calmed down, the political story has not. European governments are holding emergency talks today after the situation in Ceuta ignited fresh immigration debates across Europe. The story has traveled around the world.
4: I watched the catastrophe that took place. It looks like an invasion of a country.
1: Just the other day, the president of the United States spoke of Spain as a cautionary tale of what could happen here if Democrats take control in the midterms.
4: By hundreds of thousands of people. And that same thing's going to happen to us if the Republicans don't get elected, except worse.
1: From the BBC, I'm Asma Khalid in Washington, D.C. And today on The Global Story, what actually happened in Ceuta and who's to blame?
5: My name is Sarah Rainsford, and I'm the BBC's Southern and Eastern Europe correspondent.
1: Sarah, we have seen some of the images, some of the footage of what is tens and tens of thousands of migrants from Morocco appearing to rush the border to enter into the Spanish territory. Can you explain what exactly happened? This was last Thursday. How did the scene unfold?
5: Yeah, I think it's a really good question, because I think until this time, we still don't really know exactly what happened and why. So the first images I saw were posted, in fact, in Italy by the government, and they were pictures of a group of, I'd say, hundreds at that point, of mainly young men rushing through the streets of Ceuta, which is a Spanish territory in North Africa.
1: And so it's a Spanish territory on the continent of Africa.
5: That's right, yeah. It's just a small kind of tip of Morocco, which belongs essentially to Spain. And what transpired was a huge number of people all at once getting around the border between Morocco and Ceuta, so from Morocco into Spanish territory, by getting very close to the border fence and then following it out to sea. So the border is a sea border, essentially. It's a fence, and then the fence goes out to sea a short distance along the jetty.
1: And so you have to swim to come in.
5: You have to swim. Mm. And it's a well-known route for migrants who are trying to get to Europe. But what was happening on Thursday morning in particular was that people were somehow able to get right up to the border fence and then to sort of walk out onto the rocks and go down to the jetty and swim a pretty short distance to get from the Moroccan side onto the Spanish side, Ceuta. And then what we saw was this sea of inflatable rings and flippers and people's shoes just abandoned on the beaches, wetsuits as well, pieces of clothing, as thousands and thousands and more people during the day began to come to shore. And you could see them, lots of them exuberant, really happy, excited. Running up to TV cameras, making V signs for victory.
6: Viva!
7: Viva España!
5: Saying Viva España. Extremely happy, apparently, to have made it to Spanish territory. And during the day, by the end of the day, the authorities in Ceuta were saying around about 60,000 people had actually made that crossing. So really, really unusual and really striking scenes, and still quite mysterious, frankly, as to how exactly that transpired.

0: You mentioned that 60,000 people were able to enter in from that Morocco-Ceuta border. But, I mean, Ceuta's tiny, right?
1: The population is 85,000 normally.
0: Oh, wow.
1: So 50, 60,000 yeah. people flooding into Ceuta was really something, for obviously for the local population. And I think one thing that's just worth stressing right away is that it seems, from all of the images I was looking at, and I was looking at a lot of them throughout the day, there seemed to be no sign whatsoever of the Moroccan border guards on the Moroccan side of the fence. So you could see some Spanish border guards. And essentially what I saw was them helping people up onto the rocks, helping them out of the sea, because there's nothing much else they could do at that point. But on the Moroccan side, there seemed to be nobody. And that was something that we kind of dug into a bit further as the days went on. And I think that's kind of a key point. You know, where were the Moroccans?
0: How do you interpret that?
1: There didn't appear to be anyone there stopping them. And reports that we've heard since then have suggested from the migrants themselves that, in fact, they were even waved towards the border by Moroccan authorities. Now, I haven't spoken to anybody in the Moroccan government officially myself or to any border guards. So I can't confirm that. I didn't see it for myself. But certainly many migrants have talked about essentially being waved through.
0: And at this point now, there are not additional people coming in from Morocco. My understanding is that, in fact, a number of people have begun returning home.
1: Well, not just that, actually. Tens of thousands of people returned home within 24 hours.
0: Within 24 hours.
1: Yeah, I think that's why this is so extraordinary, because you have a huge number of people crossing the border in unexplained circumstances within 24 hours. And within another 24 hours, they've gone.
2: There's no opportunity there in Morocco, so that's why I come into here. But also here, I didn't find any opportunity, so I should go back to home.
1: The vast majority of them have disappeared back to Morocco. Hmm. The arrangement that Morocco and Spain have about that border is that essentially Spain pushes people back and Morocco takes them back. And if you're a Moroccan who's come over without documents from Morocco, there is no physical way to get from Ceuta to mainland Spain without being checked by some official, some border authority. So it's not like you've landed in southern Spain and you can then get on a train or a bus or walk or whatever and go north through France to Britain or wherever. That's not possible.
0: I want to understand why it was we saw this surge of people move. I mean, this to me is the fundamental question I have yet to really fully understand here in this story. I, of course, know that many people migrate across the world all the time for better economic opportunities. But what you have described was 60,000 people in mass through some sort of, it seems, coordinated effort, or at least coordinated time, simultaneously moving towards Ceuta. And I want to understand why this happened at that particular moment.
1: I think it's worth mentioning that in the run-up to the day, if you like, Thursday, there had been an increase in the number of people who had been making that journey, but at a very low level. And then in the days before Thursday, there was a significant increase. So enough that it registered, I think, as abnormal and an anomaly on the radar of the authorities in Ceuta. Mm. And by Thursday afternoon, that's when this huge influx of people began. And that's when there were so many people that people were being crushed on the rocks and people were losing lives at sea. So there's obviously a trend to it. And I think in answer to all of the questions, one of the key answers is social media. It quite clearly, the migrants who described and explained a little bit about what had happened themselves, all of them talked about seeing posts on social media that were
0: telling them
1: that Spain was open, telling them that the border was open, telling them they could get to Ceuta, telling them that they needed to buy flippers and wetsuits, and lots of videos with music of people with selfie sticks filming themselves swimming at sea and pointing towards Ceuta, and then pictures of people, whether they were real or not, I don't know, pictures of people in Ceuta or in mainland Spain, essentially presenting this picture, this image of a very easy journey that people should be encouraged to take. So there was clearly...
0: Sarah, do you know who was behind that misinformation campaign?
1: It's a really good question. I wish I could answer that. Right now, I don't. But I've seen some of the accounts online, particularly on Instagram and on TikTok. They all have a similar name and they all post very similar images. And most of them are accounts that have only existed for a few weeks. So three.

0: That
1: four
0: is
1: weeks.
0: intriguing.
1: And they have a lot of likes. So they've got a lot of traction, like tens of thousands of likes. So people were seeing those posts. Mm-hmm. Who created them, who conceived of all of this, whatever this was, mm-hmm. That's not clear. That's something to be investigated and still a very much open question.
0: Sarah, there's another narrative I have heard that part of this border crisis story is tied to what is perceived by some as a soft touch that Spain's government takes toward immigration, and in particular, a recent ruling from the Spanish Supreme Court. Can you explain that? What was that decision, and why at all would it have been an impetus for Moroccans to come over?
1: I think those are two separate things. The Spanish court is obviously independent, so that's not the government. But the court made an important ruling not long before this crisis began. The Supreme Court ruled that it was not legal for the Spanish authorities to immediately and automatically push people back to Morocco if they crossed by swimming. It's about if they didn't overcome a physical barrier in order to enter a territory, then they couldn't be pushed back behind a barrier because they hadn't crossed one in the first place. So it's a bit complicated, but essentially it was being interpreted by the social media campaign, particularly as Spain is open. That was false. That was never the court's ruling.
0: And this was how recent? This was in just
1: very recent,
0: July?
1: Three, 4 weeks ago, yeah.
0: Okay.
1: Yeah. But in terms, you asked as well about the government
0: policy. Yes, the sort of approach that it has a softer touch on immigration and that perhaps that is luring more migrants into Spain. I've certainly heard that narrative as well.
1: Yeah, I mean, there's a lot to those kind of comments and a lot to sort of unpick. I mean, one is that the number of migrants going to Spain has actually fallen recently. So to argue that there's a pull factor because Spain is soft on migrants, it doesn't really match up with the actual statistics. But it's certainly true that Spain, in the last few months, has initiated a policy whereby it has allowed hundreds of thousands of irregular migrants, so undocumented migrants who are living in Spain currently, who arrived there before December, to apply for they call it regularization, but it means basically to get a work permit and a residence permit with some limitations, but still a much better status than being undocumented and unable to work in Spain. So hundreds of thousands of people have applied for that, but it is deeply controversial within Spain, particularly with the right wing, and also within Europe as a whole, where there is a lot of hostility towards too soft, in inverted commas, policies and politics on migration. So I don't think in all of this, I can't believe that any migrant who crossed that border on Thursday into Ceuta was thinking that they were going there to apply for a program to regularize their status in Spain, apart from anything else, because that campaign has already finished. So I don't think there's a direct factor. But
0: it's for people who you were saying were already living in Spain, correct?
1: Yeah. And also, I think what's happened really with that is that what this crisis and particularly the images that were being shared on social media of people rushing across the border, those images have been leapt on by the political class who wants to criticize the Spanish socialist government for its policies. So there's a clear divide in Europe between sort of more lenient and less lenient policy on migration, and those who are less lenient, on the populist right in particular, have jumped on these images to jump on the government of Pedro Sanchez in Spain because his policies were already controversial within Europe.
0: I do want to ask you about that, but just ever so briefly, Sarah, first, I want to understand this idea of migrants going in from Morocco into Ceuta. You said it was already a known route, and I had heard that a similar surge of migrants entered the territory. It was in 2021, I believe, and it was related to some sort of diplomatic disagreement that Morocco had with Spain. And can you help me understand that? I mean, is there sort of a turf war over who actually controls this territory?
1: Yeah, you're right. About 5 years ago, there was a similar incident to what we saw last week, but on a much smaller scale. And on that occasion, around about 8,000 migrants were able to make it through the border en masse, again, in a kind of sudden surge. And again, at that point, there were big questions about how that was possible and where the Moroccan border guards vanished to. And at that point, the consensus was that Morocco was using that border and the pressure it could exert through that border by essentially allowing people through to pressure Spain over that particular diplomatic and political crisis of that moment.
0: This time around, have you heard anything from the Moroccan authorities about what might have happened?
1: I haven't been able to speak to them directly personally, but the only quotes I've seen have been of the Moroccan authorities blaming criminal gangs. It's also interesting that the Spanish government has been loath to point their finger towards Morocco. And in fact, the government's opponents within Spain have criticized that. But the government has instead stressed that Morocco is an ally of Spain and criticized and blamed people smugglers instead, which is a little bit difficult to understand because I think it's quite clear that there were no smugglers involved because there was no need to pay anybody to take you to the border if you could just walk there yourself. So I don't think this was about smuggling. Everyone's officially keen to sort of play down the idea that this might have been some kind of hybrid attack by Morocco or some kind of weaponization of migrants by Morocco. But to be honest, the similarities between what happened and what happened back in 2021 are really striking.

0: At this point, Sarah, most of the migrants, it seems, have actually gone home. But even though the situation, it seems, on the ground has perhaps calmed down somewhat, the border crisis itself did provoke a strong reaction amongst a number of European leaders. It also provoked, I would say, a fairly strong response from the Prime Minister of Spain himself. So let's start there before we move on to the rest of Europe. What have you heard from the Prime Minister of Spain?
1: Yeah, the Spanish Prime Minister was quick to head to Ceuta himself, actually, to be there in person.
2: Definir lo que ha sucedido en el día de ayer como un ataque, una violación de la integridad territorial de España.
1: He called what happened an attack on Spanish sovereignty and on Spanish territory.
2: Ceuta es una ciudad española.
1: He blamed smugglers for tricking people. But he also was extremely angry at those within the EU who he felt were exploiting what had happened for their own political gains. He wrote an open letter criticizing some in Europe for what he called their selfish response, their political point scoring that he accused them of doing, and a number of other quite strongly worded phrases. I think he felt very quickly under attack from right-wing parties, especially within Europe, but not just the right-wing, others who were critical of Pedro Sanchez as the sort.
0: It felt like there was pretty unanimously a rather strong critical response in many parts of Europe.
1: Yeah, I think there was. But I think Pedro Sanchez's question back was kind of like, why is my migration policy to blame for this complete anomaly? He was trying to understand, I think, and trying to challenge the idea that the way Spain treats migration could possibly be such a huge pull factor that 60,000 people tried to cross the border in one go. I think he was quite clear that this was something else
0: is going on.
1: And I think to looking at it objectively, he has to be right that this wasn't normal. This, in any sense, this was not normal.
0: You say that Pedro Sanchez, the Prime Minister of Spain, had really strong words for some of his other European leaders that he felt were being, you know, particularly unfair in this moment. And we have seen a number of European leaders, I would say, use some strong words and take some rather strong tactics and approaches to how they wanted to respond. What stood out to you from what you saw amongst various European nations?
1: The Italian government was very quick to talk about what was happening in Ceuta and to respond to it.
0: This is the government of Giorgia Meloni.
1: That's correct, yeah.
0: Who is known to be on the right politically.
1: Hard right politically, yeah. And she, so her party, Fratelli d'Italia, the Brothers of Italy, they posted this video. And underneath it, it said, this is the result of the government of Pedro Sanchez. If you vote for the left in Italy, this is what you're going to get. So they immediately were using those images for domestic political capital. The context of that, which is absolutely critical, is that there is an election next year and Meloni's coalition has been losing support to a new party on the further right, if you like, further right than hers.
0: Oh, further right even than hers, okay.
1: And much more virulently anti-immigration and really making that sort of front and centre of their policy. So she is, I think, is trying to keep those voters in her camp. She's trying to appeal to the even harder right, not to lose them and to keep her power, essentially.

0: the next election. So it, obviously, this image from Ceuta was something that her party was exploiting domestically, but also, you know, appealing to a broad spectre of opinion within Europe, which agrees with her on migration. And used it to talk about the need for securing our borders, for firmer policies, and to slam the socialist government of Pedro Sanchez in Spain, which is a favorite topic.
1: Sort of diametrically opposed to her politics. Yeah,
0: absolutely,
1: I was going to say, presumably they don't see eye to eye on a range of topics. I also want to understand what the migrant issue itself looks like in Spain.
2: It is absolutely ridiculous and completely irrational.
1: Because I was listening to our sister show, the Global News podcast, the other day, and they spoke to Gerald Naus from the European Stability Initiative.
2: Spain has had less arrivals of irregular migrants in the last 3 years than Italy.
1: Who had said that Spain is not the country that actually has the biggest migrant problem in Europe.
2: And this crisis in Ceuta is not due to Spanish policy, but to the failure of Morocco to control or take back people quickly.
1: I guess I just want to understand, Sarah, because I think that amongst the right, even in the United States, Spain and Pedro Sanchez are seen as being the most problematic nation in the eyes of conservatives here in the U.S. when it comes to migrants.
0: I mean, OK, I've got the numbers here for this year. These are from the UN and official tallies. So in terms of the arrivals between January and June this year, down 32% on the same period last year. And the number is around about 12,000 in 6 months.
1: Okay.
0: Irregular arrivals in
1: Spain. Into Spain. Okay.
0: Yeah. Spain and Italy essentially tackle the same problem, which is the arrival of boats from Africa from various different points on the continent. What's different is the language, the tone, the way that the conversation goes. And it's also important to say that when you're talking about, for example, in Spain, the regularization of huge numbers of migrants, the vast majority of those people, not all of them, but a lot of those people are people who have entered Spain legally with visas to work, usually from Latin America, Spanish speakers, and then have essentially outstayed their visas, stayed on in Spain, become undocumented in that sense, and have now applied become legal within the continent.
1: Sarah, our show is about where the world and America meet. And these images, the storylines out of North Africa in the last week, they are being seen as a warning of what could happen here in the U.S. if Republicans don't keep control of government.
3: If we're not in office, our country will be invaded at levels that made Spain look small time.
1: I mean, it is very clearly being spoken of in this way by the President of the United States.
3: And what that is weak law, bad management, but very liberal law.
1: Trump, he has long campaigned on tougher immigration. That was, I would say, one of his signature policies when he first ran for the White House in 2016. And we are seeing him see it. He even said himself as a possible talking point that could boost Republicans now.
3: That's going to be a talking point for the midterms, because when you look at what happened to Spain, they don't know what to do. And it's happening again today.
1: I'm already seeing this story make these political waves here in the United States. How do you interpret that?
0: I think it's really easy to present a picture and a narrative and then just forget about what the reality is. And that's obviously what's happening in the US and within Europe too. I mean, the images, for those who want them to, speak for themselves. Lots and lots of people entering without restraint into the EU, effectively. The reality, of course, is that the only reason they entered was not because Spain's migration policy is so lenient, but because somebody let them in. So something happened to allow a huge number of people in for whatever reason. And now that image, which suits a certain political narrative, is being used for that political narrative. You don't need to explain to people what really happened, the full nuances of actually the situation. Mm-hmm. They will still think there are 60,000 undocumented young men from Morocco within Europe. That's not true. And then on the other side, you have to remember the other part of the politics, which is that Donald Trump isn't very happy with the Spanish government right now for multiple reasons, but primarily because the Spanish government didn't support his war on Iran, and Spain has been very outspoken about what's been happening in Gaza in particular. So Donald Trump is no fan of Pedro Sanchez. He's actually been very outspoken about him and his policies in many senses.
1: Yes.
0: And certainly this is feeding into that politics as well. So there's a lot going on.
1: Important to keep in mind, yes. Yeah.
0: But it's also, I think, that this began on social media, as far as I can tell, and it's being spread on social media. And everyone will take whatever images they want and post whatever they want to beneath it, because people don't dig beneath those images, don't dig beneath the slogans, and that's enough. So the job is done, and the narrative is there that Spain is weak on migration, that that border is dangerous, that Europe's external borders are not protected, that Europe is weak, and that Europe is divided, polarized, and fundamentally chaotic. So I think there's a lot of people who potentially stand to gain from that being the case. But it is absolutely intriguing to try at some point to get to the bottom of who it was that sent out the message that this border was open, come across. Because I think that's still, you know, not 100% clear yet.
1: Well, Sarah, thank you for helping us try to dig a little deeper in this conversation. We appreciate it.
0: Thank you. I tried.
1: That was Sarah Rainsford, the BBC's Southern and Eastern Europe correspondent. And as always, a reminder that The Global Story is also a podcast, where every weekday we dive deep on one big story that tells us about where the world and America meet. So if you enjoyed our show today, you can find more from us wherever you listen to your favorite podcasts. And that's it for The Global Story today. Thanks, as always, for spending some time with us. We'll be back again tomorrow.

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0: ABC News. Hello, I'm Satyam Weinstein. Green Senator Sarah Hanson-Young is urging the coalition to work with her party to achieve the strongest gambling ad reforms possible. A Senate inquiry is currently examining Labor's laws to limit gambling ads on TV, radio and online during certain hours, but the Greens want stronger restrictions. Senator Hanson-Young says that while a total ban would be ideal, politics is about compromise.
1: Just like the tobacco industry is not allowed to advertise anymore. That's what people want. And I urge the Liberal Party and the Coalition, this is your moment to show that you're listening to the Australian people, to work with us across party lines to fix this bill.
0: The Royal Commission on Anti-Semitism has heard human error was to blame for police failing to notify the Jewish community about plans for a neo-Nazi rally outside New South Wales Parliament House. Gavin Coote reports.
2: The rally in November last year involved about 60 men who chanted anti-Semitic slogans, displaying a banner calling to abolish the Jewish lobby. Acting Deputy Commissioner Peter McKenna says police approved the protest application after seeking internal legal advice, but that the Jewish community was not advised.
3: I understand why that would upset the Jewish community, and they have our deepest apologies for not informing them of that.
2: Acting Deputy Commissioner McKenna says police again sought legal advice after the protest, with one person subsequently charged with publicly inciting racial hatred.
0: Russian officials say Ukrainian attacks have killed at least five people near the capital, Moscow. The BBC's Steve Rosenberg has more.
4: Russian officials say that early this morning, an industrial park south of Moscow was attacked by drones. According to the governor of Moscow region, a fire broke out at a warehouse. An electricity substation and an administrative building were damaged too.

0: Suica says Europe must come together to tackle the migrant crossings.
1: We have to somehow defend our external border together. It's not only a Spanish issue, it's also a European issue, so it's a shared European responsibility, plus Moroccan issue. So both of them have to be on it.
0: Authorities in the south of France say wildfires have revealed a cache of 400 historic shells and munitions in the village of La Paz. Authorities say blasts during the fires, initially thought to be exploding gas cylinders, may have been World War II explosives detonated by the heat. Demining operations have now seen most residents return to their homes. However, the mayor says certain areas remain off limits. More than 180 houses in the area were destroyed by the fire. The mother of one of Melbourne's most notorious crime families, Kath Pettingill, has died aged 91. Pettingill was the mother of Victor Pearce and Trevor Pettingill, who were suspected of the 1988 Wall Street killings, in which two young police officers were murdered. Another of her sons, Dennis Allen, was suspected in more than 10 murders. The family's criminal history inspired the 2010 Australian film Animal Kingdom, in which Jackie Weaver played a matriarch inspired by Pettingill. Brisbane Broncos NRLW veteran Ali Brigginshaw has been suspended for three matches by the league's judiciary. The 36-year-old was found guilty of a Grade 3 dangerous throw charge after dumping Bulldogs fullback Taylor Preston headfirst into the ground during Sunday's clash in Wagga Wagga. The ruling means that Brigginshaw will miss games against the Raiders, Roosters and Titans before being eligible to return in Round 9. In her final season of playing NRLW, the four-time premiership winner had previously never missed a game for the Broncos. And in the NRL, Simi Sasingi is returning from injury for the Canberra Raiders lineup for this Sunday's game against the Newcastle Knights at Canberra Stadium. Joe Roddy will return to the bench. You're now up to date with the very latest from ABC News.

Taking a look at tomorrow's capital city weather, Brisbane, a mostly sunny day, 25 degrees. Sunny with a top of 19 for Sydney tomorrow. In Canberra, morning frost about, partly cloudy, 13 degrees. Melbourne, a shower or two with a top of 15, partly cloudy and 14 in Hobart. Adelaide, becoming cloudy with a top of 16 degrees. Perth, partly cloudy and 20. And in Darwin, a sunny day, you can expect a top tomorrow of 32 degrees.

0: Hello, you're listening to the newsroom from the BBC World Service with me, Ankur Desai. Welcome to the programme. Russians are getting used to waking up to news that there's been another Ukrainian drone attack on their soil. And although Ukraine has always denied targeting civilians, several people, including children, have been killed in the last couple of days, some on a busy beach. There have also been attacks on warehouses near Moscow and St. Petersburg, belonging to Russia's biggest online retailer, Wildberries. Russia, meanwhile, has continued launching attacks on residential areas and cities in Ukraine, including the capital, Kyiv. Let's speak to our Russia editor, Steve Rosenberg, who's in Moscow for us. Steve, it feels like the war is intensifying. What do the latest Ukrainian attacks on Russian soil tell us about how this war is developing?
1: It certainly is intensifying, I think, and you can tell that from the reports today. So Russian officials said that overnight drones attacked an industrial park south of Moscow, a warehouse caught fire. The local governor, the governor of Moscow region, said that five people were killed. There was no official confirmation about who runs that particular warehouse. But later came more reports of two other drone attacks in two other parts of Russia, one near St. Petersburg, the other in the Tver region, both targeting warehouses belonging to Wildberries, Russia's biggest online retailer. And that fits into a pattern, because since last month, Ukrainian drones have been attacked a whole string of Wildberries warehouses. It seems that Ukraine wants to try to disrupt the operations of what is a massive Russian company, which is used by tens of millions of Russians to buy things and hundreds of thousands of Russian sellers to sell their goods.

0: So by disrupting the operations of Wildberries, Ukraine thinks it can put pressure on Russia.
1: And Steve, Vladimir Putin hasn't responded to these latest events so far. Is he acting as if everything is normal?
0: You know, it's such a contrast. We saw Vladimir Putin, or pictures of Vladimir Putin, yesterday. He was appearing at a youth event in Siberia, beaming, looking very happy, being cheered by young people in the audience. The Kremlin clearly sort of trying to project this image of Vladimir Putin as a super popular, super relaxed leader, compared to the reports coming in of Ukrainian drone attacks in different parts of the country. He gives the impression of someone who is not about to U-turn, is not about to compromise, and appears determined to push on with the war, push on with the fighting, until he secures what he considers to be victory, despite everything that is happening around. And yet, what is happening is putting enormous pressure on him and on the country. Just chatting to Russians this morning in the street, people are tired, people want peace. That was the message that so many people said to me. And I actually met one businessman whose company sells items via Wildberries. He was talking to me about how some of the goods of his company have gone up in smoke.
1: Okay, Steve, we'll leave it there for now, but thank you as always. Our Russia editor, Steve Rosenberg, reporting from Moscow. The American-Israeli war against Iran has seen oil prices surging. That is bad news for customers, but good news for the Saudi state-owned oil giant Aramco. The company's reported a 44% increase in profits. That's despite Iran's blockade of the Strait of Hormuz. I asked our Global Affairs reporter, Sebastian Usher, why we are seeing such big profits despite the war.
2: It's a double-edged sword, isn't it, for Saudi Arabia? I mean, Saudi Arabia is being threatened its security in a way that it never really has been before. This threat has been there from Iran in the past. Saudi Arabia has been hit by Iranian missiles, some targeting its energy infrastructure. It's been hit by proxies from Iran in Iraq, militias there, and most importantly, the Houthis in Yemen. So it has come under attack, but what we've heard from Aramco is that it hasn't really had any major impact on its ability to put out oil. And the way that Saudi Arabia's got around the blockade of the Strait of Hormuz is it has a huge pipeline which goes from the east coast, which is where the Strait of Hormuz is, to the west coast, to the Red Sea. So it's been able to divert its oil through that route.
1: Sebastian, you mentioned the Houthis. Mm. How do Houthi attacks in the Red Sea affect oil sea exports?
2: This is the route that they've opened up to avoid the Strait of Hormuz, but now that has come under threat. The Houthis have, for the first time during this latest outburst of conflict between Iran, Israel and the US, used that other key pinch point of a waterway for the world's energy and other supplies, the Bab al-Mandeb Strait, which is near the coast of Yemen. It's fired at Saudi vessels there. So that was a key route that the Saudis were taking. They're now going up through Egypt and through the Suez Canal. There's been at least one attack on an Egyptian port. So there is a sense that that might also be in danger too. At the moment, Saudi Arabia is managing to get those barrels out. There is a concern that there could be issues with their ability to continue to produce and export that much oil in the coming months. And the whole global economy is obviously looking at that. The Saudi Aramco is by no means the only oil giant, of course, which is posting these massive numbers. But most of those other ones, US ones in particular, aren't operating in the actual war zone, which is what Saudi Arabia is doing, which I think is why it almost seems counterintuitive that Aramco is doing so well out of this. But as I say, it's because it's managed to find these other ways of getting its oil out.
1: Sebastian Usher. Well, Saudi Arabia is set to make its biggest move into global gaming today. The kingdom's public investment fund is expected to complete its $55 billion acquisition of Electronic Arts, or EA. That's the company behind EAFC, which was formerly known as FIFA, and the Sims game series. So how significant a deal is this? Chris Valance is our senior technology editor reporter.
3: Potentially, if it's confirmed, record-breaking for a leveraged buyout. That's where a big chunk of the money, in this case about $20 billion, is essentially borrowed. That itself does generate some concerns because for critics or analysts, some anticipate that the cost of that debt will mean taking money out of the business. It may affect jobs, may affect investment in new games. And for

0: from gamers' pockets. Also criticism from some quarters about where the source of the money, that being the Saudi Public Investment Fund, concerns there about the country's human rights records, particularly amongst gamers from LGBT communities. You know, some of the games like The Sims have quite strong LGBT support enthusiasm. But that's not how EA sees it. I mean, the boss, Andrew Wilson, said he was more energized than ever about the future the company was building.
1: How much has this been driven by the Saudi leader? And what sort of a strategy is this? Because Mohammed bin Salman is apparently a massive gamer himself.
0: Yeah, well, we can take his own words, actually. A couple of years ago, he did an interview with Fox News, and in that interview, he said, video games, said, since I'm a kid, I love it, because it disconnected me from reality. So, in his own words, an enthusiast for video games, and we can see it through the country's actions. I mean, they hosted in Riyadh the Esports World Cup in 2025.
1: They had to relocate to Paris this year, right?
0: Yeah, that's right. They've switched venues, but also a country that is investing and has been investing heavily in sport. They're going to host the 2034 World Cup, and EA has a suite of sports-themed titles. So in a sense, you're sort of joining together the gaming world and Saudi's desire to involve itself in the sporting world. Those two things, there's a synergy there. Part of an effort to diversify the country's economy. For some, also for some critics, it sort of reeks of, if you like, sports washing, of if you like, improving the country's reputation through participating in high-profile sporting and gaming events.
1: Chris Vance reporting. You're listening to the newsroom from the BBC World Service. 10 months after the US brokered ceasefire between Israel and Hamas, the peace plan has yet to deliver much of its promise. Israeli forces have continued deadly strikes on Gaza, even after President Trump announced a deal last week, brokered by his so-called Board of Peace, for Hamas to disarm. Most Gazans still live in tent camps or in the rubble of half-destroyed homes. But in the most trying circumstances, some are trying to connect to the outside world and make a living with their laptops. Israel imposes tight restrictions on foreign journalists entering Gaza. So our Middle East correspondent Yolan Nel has been speaking online to local tech workers.
2: I lost all of my equipment, I lost my house, I lost my office, and I was thinking that is the end of the world here in Gaza.
3: Mahran Bayed, his wife and three young children now live in a tent in Gaza City. Despite his ruined surroundings, he's one of thousands of well-educated Gazans trying to make a living online, coding and programming.
2: I can work here in Gaza, anything that is in freelancing work, starting from mobile application for iPhone, Android, Flutter, to websites, even ads. So anything that can be worked from remotely, we can do it here in Gaza.
3: With Gaza's economy all but destroyed and 80% of people with no income, NGOs see the potential of remote work to fill a desperate need.
4: It's really critical. I mean, we talk about it now as sort of a digital lifeline, this idea that if you have a laptop, if you have a working internet connection, you can work and earn income.
3: Nicole Hark is country director for the American NGO Mercy Corps, which is trying to help Gazans, focusing on training, getting contacts for freelancers and supporting the new independent co-working spaces that are popping up in Gaza City and elsewhere.
4: It's really critical to help people get back to work. They don't want to be dependent on aid. They're not looking to sit there and do nothing, right? But it's really finding a safe space and finding something that's affordable and that continues to have consistent electricity and internet is shockingly incredibly difficult.
3: These hubs have generators and solar panels to provide power and a better internet connection, while most of the population is still living in tents.
5: So let's start with AI engineering.
3: Walat Validis is a 24-year-old computer software engineer and her family's main breadwinner. Today, she's talking to one of her mentors based in California's Silicon Valley.
5: I have lots of international mentors who not just help me in the technical skills, also in the soft skills, also in the mental health. And my mental health, it's not in zero, it's in minus. So, yeah, if you want to complete despite all of these struggles and circumstances, or do you want to just wait for a miracle to happen? And absolutely, it will not happen if you don't do anything.
3: Walat has recently got a full-time job with a Dubai-based company. with almost daily bombings as Israel says it's continuing to target Hamas

0: safety is still a big concern. And there are plenty of other challenges for tech-savvy Gazans to overcome. As well as the unstable electricity and internet, banking restrictions make it difficult to be paid. Mahran is finding it hard to get his laptop screen repaired at this makeshift workshop. There are tight Israeli restrictions on what comes into Gaza, including computer parts, because Israel sees them as having a possible military use.
1: This test is very hard for us, but we are trying to survive. We are trying to say thanks God for what we can do and we start our life again.
0: Gaza's wider recovery may be at a standstill, and yet its tech workers give a glimpse of a brighter possible future.
2: Ilan Nell in Jerusalem. You can hear more on that story in assignment on the BBC World Service. Now, he presided in courts and handed out sentences, but now an Egyptian man is standing trial himself for impersonating a judge. He did that for 3 years and he defrauded people, gaining about $200,000 in the process. I'm joined in the studio by a reporter, Yusuf Taha, who is himself Egyptian. So, Yusuf, when you heard about this story, what did you find out more about this case?
3: Well, this person who's unemployed and 33 years old has been impersonating a judge for nearly 3 years for the purpose of frauding people and making money out of it in the process. He persuaded people that he can allocate some government housing units for them, which they are not really entitled to. And he made all sorts of videos that he put out on social media, and even persuading some chat shows on TV to host him so that he would promote himself as the judge who can get things done quickly and decisively. And people paid him for his services, even though they are not exactly entitled to those housing units, but they did pay him. However, after carrying on this for 3 years, one of his alleged victims had cried foul because the so-called judge did not deliver. So this victim reported him to the authorities, who, of course, went on the hunt for him and went through all those videos that he put out to find out that he was sitting in a courtroom because he managed to reach some deal and bribe three court officials in North Cairo who gave him access to the courthouse.
2: Now, what's likely to happen to him now then, Yusuf?
3: Well, he's facing an urgent criminal trial ordered by the public prosecutor. And during questioning, he did confess to impersonating a judge. And also when they arrested him, they found that he had some unlicensed weapon, firearm, along with some ammunition as well, in as much as they found some printed stationeries for his alleged post of a judge and counselor at this court, which he is not entirely entitled to. And faking and impersonating a judge in Egypt is a big crime.
2: Okay. Well, thank you so much for that update. We'll keep an eye on that one for sure. Yusuf Taha there, our reporter on that story. Now, the influx of migrants into the Spanish territory of Ceuta may have abated, but the human and political storm it has created is still playing out. Most of those who crossed into Ceuta last week have returned to neighbouring Morocco, but some remain, prompting residents to question who will look after them. Susanna Roop is a nurse working in a community health centre in the area.
4: There is a lot of people wandering through the streets without a place to stay. They have a place for 500 immigrants, but there are almost 3,000. So as you can imagine, the situation is really dramatic for them and also for the people in the city, Spanish people, because this is not a normal situation.
2: In the last few hours, EU foreign ministers have been meeting via video link to try to calm the anger among some member states. Italy has called for the suspension of Spain from the border-free Schengen zone and others to criticise Spain's border policy. Our Europe correspondent Nick Beek is following developments. Nick, just how much disagreement then is there between EU states on this one?
5: Hi, Anka. Well, we've got a bit of reaction to people who are in this meeting. The Spanish Interior Minister, who was on the video call, has basically said that Spain was thanked for what it did last week in dealing with this crisis and that there wasn't any criticism of Madrid, which, I mean, if that's true, that would be a big departure from what we've seen over the past few days, because there's been lots of bitter criticism. You had 22 EU countries sort of rounding on Spain, writing this letter suggesting that Madrid's policies on migration were soft, that they'd been a pull factor, which had meant that

0: Some sort of magnet had been created that migrants might want to move towards Ceuta. And so there was, it was a pretty bitter row. The suggestion, I think, now, also coming from the Italians, is that actually, there's an agreement here and this is a difficult situation, and they can work through it. But I think the reality is immigration is such a volatile, combustible subject for so many governments across Europe. A lot of them feel that the hard right are picking up votes. And so a lot of prime ministers and presidents across Europe, I think, feel they have to say something, they have to be tough.
1: And Nick, I guess the key question to all of this that they all have to answer is what can be done to tackle this problem?
0: Yes, I mean, the broader picture is that the number of illegal arrivals to Europe is down on last year, in Spain in particular. And if you look at Italy, which has been most vocal in its criticism, there have been far greater number of people arriving in Italy by sea than by Spain. So, that is the direction of travel. But clearly, the images last week were so shocking. They were so stark. On the one hand, you had people who were saying that it's completely outrageous that 80 people would have lost their lives, desperate for a better future, and that there wasn't more protection for them, that there wasn't a legal means for them to claim asylum, that they felt compelled to do this. On the other hand, you had the far right Vox party in Spain saying this was an invasion, and there was a procession of far right politicians from different countries around Europe who made their way to Ceuta to say that this acts as a warning to the rest of Europe that tougher policies are needed. But I think, Ceuta is a place which clearly is not within mainland Europe. It's on the northern tip of Africa, of course, and is, I think, an isolated case. But for so many people, irrespective of their political positions, it is something that is very symbolic and has, clearly grabbed so much attention last week.
1: Okay, Nick, thank you for your time. Nick Beak there, our European correspondent. And for an in-depth look at what really lay behind the surge of migrants into the Spanish territory of Ceuta, search for our sister podcast. It's called The Global Story, and you can find it wherever you get your podcasts from. Now, even if you've not seen the film everyone's talking about, you probably have seen the poster of Odyssey, in which a sword-wielding Matt Damon is confronting a giant ironclad warrior, a bunch of warriors called the Lastrigonians. Now, except that that is actually not Matt Damon. It's his stunt double, Devin Dalton, who's a muscle-bound woman just 1 meter 30 tall. Now, when Damon spoke to the Happy, Sad, Confused podcast with Josh Horowitz, he paid tribute to his stunt double.
2: Well, when we did the forced perspective stuff of the Lastrigonians, I don't know if there's been a thing about how we did it, but there were these kind of stuntmen who were all 7 feet, right? And then they got stuntmen who were under 5 feet. And so my double was a woman, a female stunt performer who had the greatest arms I've ever seen. And when she came into the catering tent, was the first time I met her, I went up and I hugged her, and I thanked her for like all the work she'd put in.
1: Huge praise indeed. So did his stunt double Devin Dalton know just how much Matt Damon thought of her?
3: He did compliment me when we got a chance to work together, but, I really wanted to impress him, and I'm so happy that, it really did impress him. And I was completely, it was unexpected that he would give me a shout out in a video. I certainly wasn't expecting it. I knew it was me on the posters, but, as a stunt performer, you're used to being, even though you're in front of camera, you're kind of used to being behind the scenes a bit as well. So it was a pleasant surprise, and it's just been amazing ever since.
4: And it surprised me that Matt Damon's stunt double was a woman. Is that as unusual as I think it is, or is it more common?
3: Yeah, it's obviously not that common, but it does happen. This is a unique situation, and I think men have been stunt doubling women for longer in the industry. That has been more common over the years. But obviously, you have to be the best physical match, but what it really comes down to is the skill and, what they're trying to get done for the story. And I just happened to be a great match for what they needed this time. So I never thought I'd be stunt doubling, Hollywood's leading man, and here I am. So it's pretty amazing for me, and, one of the coolest things on my resume. And also, Matt was just so lovely and humble to work with.
4: So give us a sense of the things you had to do.
3: Well, you know, you've got to be super ready and prepared to go. You don't get a lot of time when you're on these big productions. Everything's moving very fast and furious. So being physically ready and mentally ready is a huge deal. And oddly enough, it's not my first time fighting giants. Being a small

0: one performer. I've been hired a few times on different projects to fight giants, so it wasn't my first rodeo, so to speak, but this was definitely the coolest one, I would say.
1: And how crucial were these biceps? And were they specially developed for the part, or were they already pretty well honed?
0: You know, they were already pretty well honed. That's why I was chosen for that specific role. But obviously, when I found out, I definitely put in some extra work. I didn't have a lot of time, but I tried to get a bit more growth before I got there. So a lot of upper body strength workouts, and it all paid off. And I'm so happy that people are celebrating a strong female and muscles. And it's just been really fun for me.
2: The actress and stuntwoman Devon Dalton there speaking to Nick Robinson. Just a reminder of our top story before we go. Russian officials say five people were killed in Ukrainian drone attacks overnight, which hit warehouses in the Moscow region and elsewhere. Thanks so much for listening to the newsroom from the BBC World Service. With me, I'm Curtis Ayan from the team. Do enjoy the rest of your day.
3: This is the BBC World Service. And for World Book Club, Harriet Gilbert speaks to Karina Parker.
4: Set in ancient Rome, Fulvia tells the story of an extraordinary real-life woman navigating love, betrayal, and ambition.
5: My enemies have told my story. They were powerful and dangerous men, capable of powerful and dangerous deeds.
4: Karina reveals the motivation behind her debut novel and draws parallels between Roman civilization and today.
5: 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I think the wording was something along the lines of the scheming and seditious wife of Antony. And I just thought, I don't care about any of these men. I want to know what she was doing. She sounds interesting.
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6: A supermarket in Paris on a hot July morning. The queue goes round the building and then the shoving starts. People are fighting over a box with a fan in it. Europe has nearly run out of air conditioning. From a factory in southern China to the shelf to your electricity bill and then the electricity grid. Join us in 2 minutes for Business Daily. We're following the money behind Europe's aircon boom.
7: BBC News with David Harper. Big oil companies have reported record profits as the Iran war sends prices surging. Saudi Aramco has reported a 44% increase in profits in the last quarter. The five biggest Western energy majors have posted a combined net profit of almost $47 billion. Qatar says it's continuing efforts with other mediators to try to achieve a diplomatic resolution to the war between the US and Iran. The foreign ministry spokesperson said Qatar, Pakistan and Oman were coordinating closely to facilitate negotiations, but no direct talks were currently planned. A mass funeral has been held in Gaza City for 112 people whose bodies were long trapped under the rubble of buildings hit during an Israeli strike in 2023. Hundreds attended the funeral for members of two clans. French officials say nearly 160 migrants have been rescued after their boat caught fire while attempting to cross the English Channel to Britain. No casualties have been reported. It's one of the biggest maritime rescue operations in the Channel in recent years. European Union interior ministers are holding an emergency meeting to discuss last week's influx from Morocco of up to 70,000 migrants into the tiny Spanish territory of Ceuta. The sudden surge caused concern in several EU countries. Ukraine has carried out a series of further attacks on logistics warehouses and oil infrastructure in Russia overnight. The governor of the Moscow region said five people had been killed and 10 injured in an attack on a warehouse south of the capital. An unemployed Egyptian man is to face trial for impersonating a judge for 3 years. He's also accused of defrauding people of about $200,000 in the process. Prosecutors allege the man bribed three Cairo court officials to gain access to the courthouse where he had himself filmed as if holding trials. He even appeared on some television chat shows to raise his profile. The trial will begin on September the 1st. BBC News.
6: A discount supermarket in Paris one morning in July. The doors haven't opened yet. The queue goes round the building. They weren't there for fresh French bread. They were there for a box with a fan in it. And within minutes, the shelves are empty. It's already...

0: Hot, and as the morning went on, the mood in the queue turned. There were fights. The footage went viral.
1: Witnesses say as soon as the store in Paris opened up, a mini riot broke out as people scrambled for the ACs. Supplies of air conditioners have dwindled amid the heat wave in France. And the bad news, more hot weather is expected this weekend.
0: I was really surprised by this footage. There were people shoving each other in the supermarket aisle for an aircon unit. I've seen sale queues, I've even been in them, but I've never seen anything quite like this. I'm Sam Fenwick. This is Business Daily from the BBC World Service. Today we're following the money behind Europe's air conditioning boom. You paid to stay cool this summer, so where did the money actually go? Only about a fifth of European homes have air conditioning at all. In Northern Europe, it's more like one in ten, or even fewer. And yet research published in the journal Nature Medicine estimated that heat killed more than 60,000 people across Europe in 2024. This summer, France alone has had four heat waves since May. So a lot of people went out and bought air conditioners. And behind every one of those machines is a chain. Four links. The factory in southern China that makes the unit, the shop that runs out of them, the power station that provides the energy when you switch them on, and the street outside your window which gets hotter while you, thanks to the aircon, get cooler. We're going to follow the money through all four and find out who's making money off Europe's summer heatwave. So let's start with the box itself. Most of Europe's air conditioning units are made in China. And one company is way out in front, even if you've probably never heard of them.
2: Innovative Technologies, Midea Air Conditioners.
0: Midea is one of China's biggest manufacturers of home appliances. And Tobias Strobel is head of innovation for Europe, responsible for air conditioning units, heat pumps and battery systems. He's speaking to us from the company's European Research Centre in Stuttgart, Germany.
3: We have 190,000 employees, so really, really big. But in Germany, nobody knows it.
0: For years, most Europeans wouldn't bother buying an air conditioning unit, and that was partly because of the cost.
3: In Germany especially, the installation cost is 60% of the unit. At the end, it costs 3,000 euros and just 1,000 euro for the unit itself. And in Germany, it's really, really strict. So even if you own an apartment, you cannot put something on the facade. You have to ask your neighbor on the left, on the bottom, on the top, on the right. And one of them will definitely say, no, I don't want it. And then it's done. Then you cannot install it.
0: So it's not cheap, about 3,000 euros or $3,500 US all in. So Tobias and his team came up with something else, a unit that splits in two and hooks over a window ledge. No drilling, no builder, no asking the neighbours. Around $1,000 instead of $3,500. Then it went on sale, and then this summer happened.
4: But even now, I went to the shop, there's like no water in the shops. It's all like really hot.
5: The local paper, Nice Matin, saying heat is coming for us.
6: El Niño is not just knocking on the door, it risks blowing the house down.
0: Everybody wants aircon. You can see it in the trade data. According to Chinese customs figures, air conditioner exports to the European Union hit nearly $3.8 billion in the first half of this year. That's up more than 40% on last year. Midea and companies like it sold out of portable aircon units quickly, and they're still struggling to keep up with demand, despite having doubled their production capacity this year compared with last.
3: The bottleneck is not really the production. So here we are quite flexible, let's say, but it must be transported by ship. But the shipment and the customs takes 2 to 3 months. So that means if we are sold out in June, it's really hard for this summer to produce more units to provide to the Europe country. Basically, you have to decide already in September, how many do you think can you sell in summertime next year?
0: So September 2025, 10 months before the heat arrives, they, like their competitors, predicted wrongly. So when the heat did hit, they tried something else.
3: What we did now is we transported some units, some thousand units by train. We will not make much margin, but at least we can provide some of the porter splits because of this big demand. So this was the strategy.
0: That's quite a journey on a train from south of China on a chain. It's quite a journey on a ship, but on a train overland.
3: That's true, but at least then the shipping is maybe 3 to 4 weeks. So this is much better, yeah.
0: air conditioners from China to Germany by train. That's how short of air conditioning

0: as Europe is. So the shelves emptied, and in the data you can see how quickly. Nicolas Leger is a retail analyst at Nielsen IQ in France. It's his job to count what people actually buy week by week.
1: The last 2 weeks of June, it was the moment in France that we have a huge heat wave everywhere in the countries. It was almost 2 million PCs sold, both air conditionings and fans, the double versus the same period last year by the end of June. It's quite crazy because we never seen this kind of figures in France in the past years.
0: So most of that fortnight's 2 million units were fans, not air conditioners, around 90% of them. The air conditioners were the other 10% at roughly $400 per unit. And as we sit here talking today, the temperature in Paris where you are is what temperature is it?
1: It's around 40 degrees. So this is why it's so important this year.
0: And when something becomes a necessity, what happens to the price?
1: French people who buy a fan or air conditioning this year pay 10% more than last year. If stocks runs out, consumers are forced to buy what's left in store. Sometimes this is not a choice from the consumer. You have no choice.
0: So that's 10% across the market. Now, my colleague Gideon Long has been looking into where that 10% actually comes from.
2: Yeah, and there are lots of factors behind it, Sam. For the manufacturers, their input costs have definitely gone up. Things like plastic, copper, aluminium, and a lot of that is to do with the conflict in the Gulf. Shipping costs have gone up too. And as Nicholas said there, sometimes people are just having to buy what's left in the store, even if it's a more expensive model than they'd actually like. But the real story here is supply and demand. I spoke to Nick Glynn. He's the chief executive of Buy It Direct, one of the biggest online retailers in the UK. And he said that if he was buying air conditioners now, he'd have to pay three times more for them than at the start of this year. But even that's not really an option because there just aren't any.
0: And that, Gideon, brings us on to the issue of resale, doesn't it? And we have seen some wild prices on some of these resale sites.
2: Yeah, I was looking at this in recent days. Let's start with Mayako. It's a British manufacturer. It has 8 portable AC units on its website, and all of them have sold out, and they're not even taking pre-orders for them. Now, as an example, one of them is listed on their website for £630. That's around $850 US, but it's sold out. If you go to Amazon, you can find that machine listed by a third-party seller, but it's selling for nearly $2,000. So that's more than double what Mayako charges. And there were just 5 left when I was looking.
0: What about eBay?
2: Similar story. I found a unit made by AEG, a German company, recommended price $570. And on eBay last week, I found the same unit going for over $1,600.
0: Did you bid?
2: All nearest offers.
0: Did you bid for that, Gideon?
2: I did not. 8 people had it on their watch list, though.
0: So it seems a box of cold air has become like a ticket. Not a cup final ticket, not a sold-out gig ticket. It's a ticket to a good night's sleep. And like any ticket, once the box office is empty, the price is whatever someone is willing to pay. So we're halfway through our chain now, and Gideon's going to give us a recap of where the money has got to.
2: Well, the manufacturers in China have clearly done pretty well this summer in terms of volume, at least. They sold everything they could physically get into Europe, and they're planning to sell a lot more next year. But a lot of the money is clearly going to whoever managed to get their hands on these machines when they arrived in Europe. Not the people who designed them or built them or even shipped them. The people on eBay, for example, who snapped them up and then sold them on.
0: So you've been lucky enough to get your hands on a machine. Now you have to switch it on. The thing about air conditioning is that everybody wants it at the same time, a hot evening after a hot day. Dr. Chris Roslow is a senior analyst at Ember, a global energy think tank that tracks electricity markets. He's been watching what's happened to European power prices during this summer's heat waves.
3: During heat waves, we see elevated power demand compared to normal cooler summer times. That's largely driven by this demand for air conditioning. During the day, it's not such a problem for the grid because there's typically an abundance of solar power. But in the evenings, obviously temperatures remain high, but the sun has gone down. So that's when we're relying on other more expensive forms of energy like gas power, and we see prices spike accordingly.
0: Take me through then some of the figures that you've looked at.
3: Well, the most intense heat wave so far this summer happened in late June. And in the evening period especially, the grids came under quite a lot of pressure. So we had, in France, power prices spiked above 3.

0: €300 per megawatt hour. In Belgium, we actually saw a spike up to €900 per megawatt hour. And just for context, power prices are typically around 50 to €100. So this is kind of several multiples above normal. They were short-lived, these price spikes, and I think it's important to recognize that the grid remained stable, but we did see some rather extreme prices on those hot summer evenings.
1: But there's a second thing pushing that price up, and it's nothing to do with the weather. The countries still more reliant on gas to get through the evening are buying it in a market that's dearer than it was. European gas is up by about two-thirds on this time last year, and that's because of the conflict in the Middle East and the disruption to shipments through the Strait of Hormuz. Which raises the obvious question, does that get added to your bill too?
0: The prices that people pay on their energy bills at home are essentially, a smoothed out version of all this market volatility that we're talking about. High but short-lived price spikes will have an impact on energy bills. Those costs will ultimately be reflected on people's energy bills. But I think what matters more is the long-term averages rather than these very short-lived high price peaks.
1: So not immediately and not dramatically. The price spikes get averaged into what your supplier pays and then come back to you a few months later, smoothed flat. You'll never see the spike, but you will see the effect of it at the bottom of your bill. And where you live decides how hard it lands.
0: So in Spain, for example, which has deployed renewable energy very quickly in recent years, has some of the highest shares of wind and solar in its grid. We see much lower exposure to global gas prices than, for example, a country like Italy, which still uses gas power for nearly half of its electricity production. And we see that in Italy, power prices are on average around three times the level that they are in Spain.
1: So three times higher, the same continent, similar heat, same machines in the windows. The difference is what's behind the socket. Which brings us to our last link, power grids. Professor Diana Ulget-Fosset is vice chair of the Intergovernmental Panel on Climate Change, the UN's climate panel, and a professor at Central European University.
2: What is important to understand that cooling has very important electricity demand. By 2030, the International Energy Agency projects that cooling will add more new demand to our electricity than artificial intelligence. In fact, it's probably more like six times as much as artificial intelligence. It's really very massive. In countries, most European countries, the peak demand used to be in the winter, but now we increasingly see that more and more countries reach this peak in summer during air conditioning and heat.
1: So while everyone is worried about what data centers are doing to the grid, the bigger concern is what the unit in the corner of your bedroom is pumping out.
2: What air conditioning does is takes the heat inside our homes and puts it out on the street. And it adds also the heat of the electricity that we use to run the machine. So it's really adding quite a lot of the heat to the outdoor environment. And if you have a fairly dense city with a lot of units, then this can really make a major difference in the local temperatures. So the problem with air conditioning is that first it exacerbates local heat, but it also exacerbates global warming itself.
1: An air conditioner doesn't destroy heat, it moves it out of your flat onto the pavement, which makes our cities hotter and therefore makes it more likely that everyone else will buy aircon units too. And we all switch them on at the same time.
2: Traditionally, power systems have been built for the peak period so that they can manage the peaks. Now, in summer, the peaks have been during the day, but because we are adding a lot of new air conditioning because of the hot cities and the concrete re-radiates the daytime heat at night. So we need a lot of air conditioning also in the evening at night when the sun doesn't shine. So in many jurisdictions, we have need more additional capacity to meet that increasing cooling demand for which we have not been traditionally prepared. Our grids are not prepared for this.
1: So the grid has to grow. More capacity, more generation. And the cheapest power on the continent is no use to you at 10 o'clock at night.
2: It will not work to satisfy this with the cheapest power source. The cheapest power source today in most of Europe is solar power. But because evening and night demand, which is increasing, so solar power alone won't do it. So we may need more either wind turbines or we may need to go back to some of our fossil-fueled power sources, which we really would be reluctant to do.
1: It sounds hugely expensive as well. You're saying that we need to invest more in that in order to be able to meet our energy demands going forward into the future.
2: Exactly, substantially more, because if electricity demand is going up and cooling is just one aspect, but these other aspects like industry and electricity.

0: electrification, for example, electric cars and so on, are adding so much extra need that it is definitely going to cost us a lot to expand the electricity grid and more power production capacities.
1: So a lot of investment to come into our electricity grids in the future. But Gideon, who's actually making money out of this boiling hot summer?
2: Well, I'd say three groups and not in equal measure. So first of all, the Chinese manufacturers, they made money on volume. Secondly, the intermediaries, those who bought up those units and then sold them on, often at a hefty margin. And thirdly, the energy suppliers who benefit from those costly spikes in prices at peak time that we were talking about. And as we've seen, they're now much more often in the summer, not the winter, and in the evening.
1: And are we likely to see this happening over again next year and in future hot summers?
2: Well, I think one interesting thing to note, Sam, an AC unit isn't, of course, just for one summer. Once you've bought it, you can obviously use it again and again each year. So there might not be quite as big a scramble for them in future years. In France, for example, there are around 28 million households. 18 million of them have already got either AC units or fans since 2022, although a lot of them will want to upgrade, but a lot of people will now be prepared, a little bit better prepared for future heat.
1: Well, that's some good news at least. And you, the hot consumer at home, well, you paid three times over for the unit once, the electricity monthly, and the grid, well, you'll be paying for that for the next 20 years. Next summer, the shelves will be full. The premium is temporary. The bill isn't. That's Follow the Money on Business Daily from the BBC World Service. And one last thing, that gas price that we talked about, the conflict in the Middle East that's behind it, has pushed up bills across Europe. And there are people making money out of it. We followed that money too in an earlier edition. You'll find it in your Business Daily feed or wherever you get your BBC podcasts. Thanks for listening today. I'm Sam Fenwick. The producer is Gideon Long.
3: World Service. And now, witness history with me, Stan Alcorn. If you've bought a plane ticket recently and gotten the option to pay a little extra to cancel out some of the flight's carbon dioxide emissions, then you have personal experience with carbon offsets. But you probably don't know their origin story. For that, I'm taking you back to 1988 in the western highlands of Guatemala. I'm in Totonicapán, walking through a high-altitude pine forest that for generations has been cared for by the indigenous Quiché community here, like Roberto Antonio Alvarado.
4: Desde niño, pues, se nos decían, mire, si quieren aprovechar un árbol.
5: When I was a kid, they told us, look, if you want to make use of a tree, you need to know how.
4: Y hay que saber cómo.
3: Growing up in the 1980s, Roberto lived off this forest, cutting down white pines for firewood and furniture he'd make with his dad. But he and his neighbors would also get together to plant new trees.
5: What we did before, a long time ago, what we did was collect a little seedlings from below the trees and come and replant them. That's what we did.
3: For Roberto, this is where the story begins of what would later be called the world's first carbon offset.
5: The idea that we had was, since we're already planting trees, what do we do to plant more trees? So we look for institutions, organizations to help us start a nursery.
3: They would get that help from an unusual source. It was the summer of 1988. There were catastrophic floods in Bangladesh, and in the United States, there were wildfires burning in Yellowstone National Park, and a record-breaking heat wave was the lead story on ABC World News Tonight.
6: In Georgia, a woman died from heat stroke while she was working in a tobacco field. Some people have become so distraught, they have told their congressman, God is against us.
3: This is when the climate became a mainstream political issue in the country. The temperature hit 37 degrees Celsius in Washington, D.C. on the day of a pivotal hearing in the U.S. Senate.
7: I think the question that everybody's asking today with all of the heat...
3: Colorado Senator Tim Worth.
7: Is the current heat wave and drought related to the greenhouse effect?
3: The greenhouse effect theory, that CO2 traps heat like a glass box around the Earth, it was already common knowledge among scientists. But at this hearing, leading climatologist

0: James Hansen testified that it was no longer just a theory.
1: This evidence represents a very strong case, in my opinion, that the greenhouse effect has been detected and it is changing our climate now.
0: If the climate was changing now, then the next question was what to do about it. Political activists hastily organized a conference called the Global Greenhouse Network.
2: Good morning, everyone. We're here for an historic gathering
0: that was broadcast on C-SPAN in the U.S.
3: We've been interested in asking the question, to what extent can policy choices made today affect both the timing and the severity of global warming?
0: That's Irving Mintzer of the World Resources Institute. And at the conference, he went through a long list of policy ideas, from raising taxes on fossil fuels to underwriting investment for more energy-efficient air conditioners. And also, what if coal-fired power plants were also planting trees, enough trees to soak up the same amount of planet-warming CO2 as all the burning coal was going to emit?
3: So that the company was then responsible not just for putting the CO2 in the atmosphere, but for getting it out.
0: The very next day, Mintzer's Institute announced it as a reality.
4: Applied Energy Services, which is constructing a coal-fired power plant in Connecticut, is involved in a 10-year project to plant more than 50 million trees in Guatemala.
0: The idea was that the 52 million trees would offset the tens of millions of tons of carbon dioxide released by the power plant. But the reality was a little more complicated. The company that owned the Connecticut plant started out by giving $2 million to what was then called the Cooperative for American Relief Everywhere, or CARE. CARE, in turn, spent that money on an existing agroforestry program in hundreds of different rural communities in the western highlands of Guatemala. In Totonicapán, where I visited, that coal money paid half of Roberto's salary in a new job, setting up nurseries for trees.
5: Here's where the nursery started, right here in this area.
0: The original nursery was just a little clearing covered in straw. But now it's been replaced by shiny new greenhouses full of tens of thousands of tiny baby trees.
5: Now each year the communities ask for as many as 90,000 trees.
0: Wow. And nearby, we can see the full-grown results, towering red pines and white pines and an endangered pinabete tree that's so big I can't get my arms around it.
6: And this is one of the thousands of trees that was, for carbon credit purposes, counts as sequestered carbon.
0: Each tree and its hundreds of kilograms of converted CO2 is a tiny piece of what would come to be known as the world's first carbon offset. A study 10 years into the project found that all these trees had sequestered 270,000 tons of carbon, which sounds like a lot. But in fact, it was only 2% of what the Connecticut power plant had already pumped out. That failure to capture enough carbon, though, was not exactly top of mind here in Totonicapán.
5: No. That didn't occur to us. For us, the idea is to maintain a water source. That's the idea.
0: The fresh water that sustains communities all around Totonicapán comes from 1,000 different streams that start here in this mountaintop forest. The trees are like a natural filter, keeping that water clean.
5: They say, if we don't have forest, we don't have water. So the forest is life. That's why we worry about maintaining all the forest.
0: The coal plant in Connecticut was shut down in 2011, which meant no more carbon offset money. But the work here has continued. Today, all of Roberto's salary is paid for by the local government. And the shiny new greenhouses have a whole bunch of different funders.
5: Here, there are various donors. This one was donated by the UICN. Here's one that was donated by, I forgot the name.
0: With all of these different donors, I wondered, what would have happened if they'd never gotten the carbon offset money in the first place?
5: I would say that since the culture we have is about planting trees, we would

0: have done it anyways, just a little more slowly.
1: So the reforestation still would have happened.
0: That's right. That's right.
1: For the forests of Totonicapán, that is undoubtedly a good thing. But it also points to one of the major critiques of the carbon offset idea. Because if Roberto is right, and these trees would have been planted even without the coal money, then the utility can't really take credit for their sequestered carbon. And even as the carbon credit industry has become a multi-billion dollar market, that challenge of proving the dollars actually made a difference is one that hasn't gone away. It's still a lot easier to put CO2 into the atmosphere than it is to make good on a promise to get it back out. Roberto Antonio Alvarado was speaking with me, Stan Alcorn. It was a written and air production for Witness History from the BBC World Service.
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0: ABC News with Noni Edwards. Home Affairs Minister Tony Burke has postponed a scheduled appearance at the National Press Club this week, where it's understood he was set to unveil sweeping cuts to migration. The ABC understands the proposal was considered by Cabinet on Monday and was internally contentious. Three sources familiar with the government's thinking told the ABC the minister had been preparing a package of measures to achieve a quick and drastic cut to net migration in a bid to quell public anger and growing support for One Nation. The speech is expected to be rescheduled and the reasons for the delay are unclear. Former Prime Minister, meanwhile, Kevin Rudd, has accused One Nation leader Pauline Hanson of looking to divide the country as the Senator's party surges in the polls. One Nation has retaken the lead ahead of Labor on the primary vote, according to a poll conducted by the Australian Financial Review, Redbridge Group and Accent Research. It's the fourth time the lead has changed between the two parties in as many months. Mr Rudd says Senator Hanson offers no tangible policies.
1: Well, it's very easy to play the politics of protest. It's very hard to do the grinding business of government. The easy business of politics is simply to act as a protest vector and then lace it and spice it with the politics of race. That's what Mrs. Hanson's been doing.
0: The spread of bird flu in Victoria is raising concerns about the potential impact on Phillip Island's little penguin colony, home to more than 40,000 birds. Jack Colantuono has the story.
2: Conservationists fear an outbreak of H5N1 on Phillip Island could devastate the little penguin colony if the virus reaches the area. Victoria has recorded 8 confirmed cases of the virus, with 102 cases confirmed nationwide. Environment Victoria and Nature Campaigns manager Chris Scheringer says the outbreak could become a catastrophic wildlife emergency if the virus spreads.
3: It's quite distressing for wildlife carers to have to witness and see the impacts.
2: Phillip Island Nature Parks says it's closely monitoring the highly contagious H5 bird flu and is preparing for the potential arrival of the virus on the island.
0: The federal government is looking to patch a part of its controversial so-called widow tax legislation, which presents unfavourable tax conditions to divorcees, surviving spouses and domestic violence victims. Under the proposed changes, Australians who inherit an investment property from their spouse would not lose any existing negative gearing access, with the existing conditions

0: with the anti-Israel protesters.
1: When you reach arresting for breach of the peace, it is quite simply that it is imminent that there will be some type of violence or incident that public safety needs to be enacted. So, but I can understand totally why people would think that.
0: Yemen's Iran-aligned Houthis say they've hit a target at Saudi Arabia's Najran airport. There's been no immediate confirmation from Saudi Arabia. The Houthis say the strike was in response to what they described as Saudi drone incursions into the airspace in northwestern Yemen. The Houthis have imposed a naval blockade on Saudi Arabia in the Red Sea since last month in response to what they described as a Saudi siege on Yemen, an allegation Riyadh has denied. And Spain's interior minister says the meeting between EU interior ministers to address the Ceuta mass border rush had a constructive tone, and member states recognised Madrid's immediate and efficient response. Spanish interior minister Fernando Grande Malasca says about 70,000 of the 72,000 migrants who entered Ceuta have left. He added that the Schengen zone was never compromised, as the North African enclave is not included in the agreement. You're now up to date with the very latest from ABC News. There's more news in just under an hour or on the ABC Listen app. And taking a look at the capital city forecasts for tomorrow, Wednesday, the 5th of August. Brisbane, a top of 25 degrees expected with sunny skies. Sunny also in Sydney with a high of 19 degrees. Canberra, morning frost and partly cloudy with a high of 13. In Melbourne, 14 degrees with a shower or two. Partly cloudy in Hobart with a top of 14 as well. Adelaide, becoming cloudy and a high of 16 degrees. Partly cloudy in Perth with a top of 20. And in Darwin, 32 degrees with sunny skies. I'm Noni Edwards. I'll be back in just under an hour's time. In the meantime, let's cross back over to our international broadcast partners at the BBC.

0: when I evacuated once again from the south to the middle of Gaza, and my family told me, Wala, we will live in a tent, we don't have a place. So I said, like, it's impossible. How can I live in a tent? We are 7 members, and how can we live in a small tent? You feel like you live in street, not in a tent, because all the voices around you. But if you stop or if you cry about your situation, you will not do anything, and the world will not stop about you or about Gaza.
1: Walaa Validis is 24 years old. She's a computer software engineer in Gaza and her family's main breadwinner.
0: My life before the war, I have internet 24 hours. I have electricity 24 hours. But when the war started, I lost the internet and the connection because the displacement from the north to the south and then to another places, it's similar to animal lives, really. You have to find water, you have to find the food. There's no food, there's a famine. Sometimes, like, I got bad news, like, your uncle dead, your relative dead. So the only thing for me, like, to get my laptop and just start learning.
1: Welcome to Assignment from the BBC World Service. I'm Yolande Nell, and I've been speaking through video calls to talented young tech geeks in the Gaza Strip, like Walaa, trying to earn a living with their laptops.
2: What Israel has done, because in the past, what we learned from our mistakes is that there were posts along here, observation
3: posts. So this is it, a really incredible view across the Gaza Strip from here, this hilltop in southern Israel. This is where Israeli tour groups come to look at the destruction that's been caused by the war. I'm just a couple of hundred meters away from the border fence, and everything on the other side in Beit Hanun in the north has been flattened. In the distance, you can still make out the high-rise buildings in Gaza City that remain, although we know a lot of those have been badly damaged. And given this scene, it just seems all the more unlikely and incredible that those young people I've been speaking to in Gaza are continuing to develop

0: apps and websites. They're continuing coding, trying to make their way in the digital economy and connect to the outside world, despite everything that's happened.
1: What I can work here in Gaza, anything that is in freelancing work, starting from mobile application for iPhone, Android, Flutter, to websites, to even ads, anything that can be work, like without a border, we can do it. So anything that can be work from remotely, we can do it here in Gaza.
0: Mahran Bayad is also living in a tent close to his destroyed home near a Shifa hospital in Gaza City, once Gaza's biggest medical complex. He worked as a software engineer for more than a decade before the war.
1: I lost all of my equipment, I lost my house, I lost my office, and I was thinking that is the end of the world here in Gaza.
0: Mahran has three young children, the youngest born under bombardment. The nearby hospital saw some of the heaviest fighting of the war, with Israel accusing Hamas of using it as a command center, which the group denied, and launching several sieges and raids there.
1: I got a baby born in the start of this war. I cannot move from the hospital because we need like milk, we need medical care. I faced a lot of hard time. I don't like to remember them actually, but we survived. We didn't like get anyone killed in our family, but they destroy our neighborhood, our home. We don't have home right now, so we are in tents. I cannot believe that this was happened with us and we still survive.
0: In the end, Mahran did have to move his family several times, but since last October's ceasefire between Israel and Hamas, which halted the full-scale war, they've returned to their old neighborhood. The Israeli authorities won't allow foreign journalists to enter Gaza independently without being embedded with the military, so we asked Mahran to make his own recordings of his day.
1: You may hear a noisy sound, and this is the generator of our neighborhood, and that's a sign we have electricity today, so it's a good sign.
0: In search of more stable electricity and internet, Mahran regularly visits one of the co-working spaces that are popping up around Gaza. He's become one of thousands of digital freelancers.
1: It's interesting to think that from Gaza I can collaborate with teams completely different in the world and contribute with people I have never met. That's one of the things I enjoy most about technology.
0: Thanks to that vital connection.

0: limits or some difficult circumstances?
1: Yes. This is one of the hardest like situation that I need to face at the work, because a lot of people, once they hear that we are from Gaza, they are stop talking with us and stop relaying on the war. I always tell them at the first of the conversation, please be aware that I am in Gaza and I may have disconnected. I may get like a blackout in some times, but I will try to find a location to work. And that person need to decide. And sometimes they understand the situation. They know that you will get us the proper work, so they continue the work with us. And one second. I can hear you, by the way.
0: Oh, we've lost him again. Let's hope he unfreezes. We lost you again, Mahran.
2: Proving his point, the connection dropped out a number of times during our conversation. There are facts that prospective employers have to bear in mind, he says.
1: We don't know how we are still alive till now, and we are not thinking about this. We are just thanking God that we are still alive, and we are living a day by day. We don't think about tomorrow, because we may be killed. You need to understand that's here in Gaza. So once we get a job for IT that need like 3 to 4 months, we are trying to say to this customer, please know that everything will be online. If we got killed, you will have your work.
0: That's a shocking thing to say.
1: But it's a normal here. It's like a normal here in Gaza.
3: My name is Tarek Zaim. I am working as a freelancer in iTech as a programmer.
2: Tarek uses another co-working hub in Gaza City. The local firm he used to work for shut down after Hamas carried out its deadly assault and mass hostage-taking in southern Israel in October 2023, triggering the devastating war. He's had to rebuild his life.
3: I work for a company that's making an application, mobile application. So we're making application for, as example, a barber shop that you can go and take appointment here in Gaza. Another client from Saudi Arabia, he has a parking valet. So we're making application for him. He received the car and take all the information and put in the mobile. And when the user come out asking for his car, he's just showing a QR code. The application read the QR code and know all information about the car and where it's at, and the value will get faster. This is some of our last job.
0: So when you do work like that, I mean, it must feel like you're dealing with people that live in another world, you know, valet parking.
3: Absolutely. When I'm working in my laptop, I forget everything. I forget what's happened. I separate my life from the job, so I focus 100% for that. Two, I can live.
0: Well, it's not easy. You must be one of the more experienced people doing your work. I mean, do you find yourself mentoring others, or did you have to update your own skills with the start of the war?
3: In 3 years, the AI is highly recommended now. So before the war, there's no AI, so I must every day learn something new. So if you're still on your area of knowledge, you will be left behind. So you must learning everything every day. You're updating your knowledge every day. Now my team is working with the AI to accelerate our work.
2: But getting paid remains a challenge, with limited bank branches open in Gaza and severe shortages of cash. Palestinians face many international banking restrictions, and those in Gaza can't register with most digital payment platforms. Some manage to get their money sent on via relatives abroad, but others rely on cash brokers who accept electronic transfers for high fees.
3: This something is... We can't receive the direct money because they don't have a contract, we don't have everything. And in the first of the war, every money we received here, we lost the half because of the transfer fees.
0: So get half of your earnings?
3: Yes. It's not enough for a good living, the basic.

0: despite last year's US brokered ceasefire, there's still a threat from the skies, with near daily Israeli strikes.
1: Before 2 days, they attacked a car in front of us, 100 meters between the car and the coast base I working on it. So this was a horrifying moment.
0: Yeah, so as well as dealing with the destruction around you, we have to remember there are still ongoing bombardments, daily dangers and threats.
1: Yeah, it's still daily. Still daily.
0: On that occasion, the Israeli military says it was targeting a Hamas military operative. A student finishing her high school exams was killed. The IDF says it tries to avoid harm to civilians. Despite everything, Tariq considers himself somewhat fortunate. Just before the war, he was saving up to buy a car and was able to use that money instead to get his wife and 3 children out to Egypt. With his own apartment destroyed, he now lives on the roof of his sister's damaged home. And with borders virtually closed, he's unable to leave Gaza to join his family.
1: My routine, go to the work, back, called them on net, talking with them for an hour and sleep and repeat. Living the same day for 3 years. It's a hell. Imagine you separate with your wife and your children for 3 years now. You can't hug him, they can't sit with him, you can't talk with them. And now when I speak with my wife, I speak with my wife for an hour, 2 hours. But when I speak with my children, they have 1 minute, 2 minutes and goodbye. We hear said, away from eye, away from heart. I hope that come the day I see him soon. Inshallah.
0: So I've come over to Ramallah. It's always a bit of a struggle nowadays with the Israeli checkpoints, with heavy traffic. And of course, I'm in the occupied West Bank. I'm not in the Gaza Strip. But after the war started in Gaza, a lot of operations for Gaza Sky Geeks were transferred here to this smart, modern office. People sitting here with pictures of Gaza up on the walls. Gaza Sky Geeks was co-founded 15 years ago by Google and a US non-governmental organization, Mercy Corps. The initial idea was to help fund tech startups in impoverished Hamas-run Gaza. I visited them several times before the war. Nicole Hark is Mercy Corps' country director.
2: I think a lot of the challenge at the time was really trying to think about what are the economic opportunities that are actually realistic for Palestinians in Gaza, given all of the different constraints, whether that's political, economic, access, and simply just getting in and out. There's not really a viable, strong export market.
0: In 2007, a year after winning the last Palestinian general election, Hamas, which is widely defined as a terrorist group, took over Gaza by force, ousting the Palestinian Authority. Israel and Egypt responded by tightening their blockade of the tiny territory. Unemployment skyrocketed.
2: So we came together with Google and started thinking about startups and tech and really focusing on the young people inside Gaza, a really talented cohort, really well-educated group of individuals, but just, you know, sort of struggling to find a way to access international markets.
0: During the war, Gaza Sky Geeks saw 2 of its 3 bustling hubs in the Strip destroyed. Some of its entrepreneurs, participants and staff left. Others were killed. Now it's trying to help resurrect the tech sector, focusing on training, freelance work and the new independent co-working spaces.
2: Yeah, it's really critical. I mean, we talk about it now as sort of a digital lifeline, right? This idea that if you have a laptop, if you have a working internet connection, you can work and earn income. And at a time when close to 80% of the people living in Gaza have no income whatsoever, it's really critical to help people get back to work. They don't want to be dependent on aid. They're not looking to sit there and do nothing, right? But it's really finding a safe space and finding something that's affordable and that continues to have consistent electricity and internet is shockingly incredibly difficult. And so really, it started quite nascent, these buildings and these businesses, but now we're seeing more and more pop up because the demand is there.
0: And then what are you doing now to support those co-working spaces and the people in Gaza who want to get back to work?
2: So for the co-working spaces in particular, it really depends on the space and their needs. For a lot of them, it's electricity or it's higher internet capacity. So we might be providing solar panels or backup batteries so that they can then better store the power that they have. Or we're helping them to identify the tools and additional funding in order to be able to increase their internet bandwidth. So they can have video editors or they can have more live streaming. Most of the spaces that we speak to are trying to extend their hours. So they want to be able to operate later in the evening, for example, because a lot of the individuals are working in the United States, for example, or they're coming in earlier because of Australia. So they're trying to manage how long they can stay open. But in order to do that, you have to have power, which unfortunately is not very easy to get in Gaza.
3: So let's start with AI engineering. Because I got these two questions from an engineer, and actually I stuck.
0: This morning in Deir al-Balah, in the center of Gaza, Wala is discussing an AI engineering problem with one of her mentors, based in California's Silicon Valley.
3: I have like lots of international mentors who not just help me in the technical skills, also in the soft skills, also in the mental health. And my mental health, it's not in zero, it's in minus. Yeah, sometimes I'm crying while working. So I don't stop anything, crying, working at the same time, but I have to complete.
0: Wala has been helped by another Palestinian-Dutch NGO called TAP, which connects young Palestinians with mentors, career coaches, and possible employers. Two of her sisters were injured in the war, and amid everything else, she's trying to get a medical evacuation for the youngest.
3: She got injured when we was in our home. Her leg and her leg become larger and larger, and she's 13 years old, and none of the doctors here could help her because there's no resources here. So we talked to the World Health Organization, and right now we are waiting for a country to host her case. So we are still waiting, and her status like become harder and harder. So right now there's no luck, but I'm still like trying to find a way.
0: What's happened to the other people that you were studying IT with at university? Are people able to work like you, or have you followed up with what's happened to them?
3: Yeah, I know like friends already passed away. Also another friends still trying to find a work. And also friends like lose the hope from this life. So yeah, if you want to complete despite all of these struggles and circumstances, or do you want to just like wait for a miracle to happen, or wait for something to happen, and absolutely it will not happen if you don't do anything.
0: We're back with Mahran in Gaza City. He's trying to get his laptop screen repaired and is visiting a makeshift workshop run by Ayad Shamali, who's well known to the local tech geeks. There are shelves neatly stacked with second-hand computer parts, but the desk is a jumble of cables, tools, and pots of screws. With Israel controlling the borders and what can come in and out of Gaza, it's very much a question of making do, of recycling whatever he can.
4: Now, most of the problems we see are with devices that have been pulled out from under the rubble, recovered from beneath the debris as a result of the bombing, as well as damage caused by electricity issue due to the irregular power supply. For example, this laptop here has a piece of shrapnel that entered one end of the device to the other, to the screen, shattering it. The owner of this laptop was also killed. May God have mercy on her.
0: The Israeli authorities see computers as dual use, meaning that they could be used for military as well as civilian purposes, so they ban them from entering Gaza. There are also restrictions on solar panels, generators and fuel. So electricity and laptops in Gaza can now cost 10 times what they did before the war. And actually fixing a laptop, well...
4: Getting spare parts from outside is now almost impossible. Today, repairing relies entirely on devices already inside the country. If one laptop has a faulty motherboard, we take its screen, casing, and other usable ports. If another laptop has a broken screen, we use its motherboard. That is

0: how repairs are done now, transferring parts from one device to another.
1: Mahran leaves disappointed, picking his way through the market.
2: Why I need to work on a broken Mac device and I cannot have a new device? We need electricity, we need water. Electricity is the main part of our life. We cannot drink water without electricity. We need solar panels. We need car batteries because we use the batteries to stand with solar panels. We need fuel for generators. We need oils. So it's very hard for us. And I hope like in the future, like we have the same internet connection that Elon Musk have here in Gaza. And I hope that we have a way to get devices to work on here in Gaza.
1: Mahran's still looking for a full-time job.
2: I'm one of the 2 million here in Gaza, and I think there is a lot of people that has a harder time than me. I lost my job, I lost my equipment, I lost my home. This is God's test to me. Other people, they lost their whole family, they lost a lot of people, so it's hard. And I think my test, thanks to God, is still like in money and work, and this is something that we can work about it. This test is very hard for us, but we are trying to survive. We are trying to say thanks God for what we can do and we start our life again.
1: There are many obstacles, and with the ceasefire stalling, Gaza's wider recovery remains at a standstill. But still, Gazan tech workers give a glimpse of a brighter possible future. As for Wala, she is now earning money with her laptop. She's recently landed a full-time job as a software engineer with a Dubai-based company.
3: My first hope to help my family to get a good life, to help my sister to get out from Gaza to find a treatment. And also I'm working for myself to get my scholarship, to travel, and also to help my people. So yeah, this is right now my main goal. I'm still working on it. And I hope that I can achieve it.
1: That's Assignment. I'm Yolande Nell, and the producer's John Murphy.
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12: From one part of the skate park, you should be able to reach the other side and go back and do that in maybe 100 different ways. So that's the essence of flow.
11: That's with me, Sean Allsop, for In the Studio after the news.
13: BBC News with David Harper. Big oil companies have reported record profits as the Iran war sends prices surging. Saudi Aramco has reported a 44% increase in profits in the latest quarter. The five biggest Western energy majors have posted a combined net profit of almost $47 billion. Qatar says that it's continuing efforts with other mediators to try to achieve a diplomatic resolution to the war between the US and Iran. The foreign ministry spokesperson said Qatar, Pakistan and Oman were coordinating closely to facilitate negotiations, but no direct talks were currently planned. A mass funeral has been held in Gaza City for 112 people whose bodies were long trapped under the rubble of buildings hit during an Israeli strike in 2023. Hundreds attended the funeral for members of two clans. French officials say nearly 160 migrants have been rescued after their boat caught fire while attempting to cross the English Channel to Britain. No casualties have been reported. It's one of the biggest maritime rescue operations in the Channel in recent years. Member states of the European Union have praised Spain's response after more than 70,000 Moroccans illegally entered its territory of Ceuta last week. It had been suggested that Spain should be suspended from the Schengen Agreement, which allows free movement. However, at a video conference on Tuesday, the EU's migration chief blamed the mass illegal entry on disinformation and people smugglers. A man from El Salvador has died at a US immigration detention centre, which has been accused of poor conditions. Edwin Lopez Cornejo was being held at Delaney Hall Detention Facility in New Jersey, where he suffered an unspecified medical emergency that led to his death on Saturday. An unemployed Egyptian man is to face trial for impersonating a judge for 3 years. He's also accused of defrauding people of about $200,000 in the process. BBC News.
11: They're the sounds taking over the world. The sound of grinding rails, the snap of a kickflip, and wheels dropping down ramps. It's skate parks. Skate parks have existed for over 50 years. For most of that time, skating was DIY, underground, unwanted. Skaters found their own spots, built their own ramps, got moved on. But something has shifted. Cities around the world are now competing to build them. There's a boom in demand, and a serious profession has emerged to meet it. The skate park designer.
14: You see the sports evolving now. Changing the how people see skate parks and how skate parks has to look is also always a mission to change that a little bit.
11: I'm Sean Allsop, and you're listening to the documentary In the Studio from the BBC World Service, where we go inside the creative process. Today, I'm in the Netherlands, following Nine Yards. This is the skate park design and building company behind some of Europe's most exciting skate parks, including the official skate park for the Paris 2024 Olympics. And right now, they're taking on one of their most personal projects yet, the rebuild of Olympiaplein, one of Amsterdam's oldest and most beloved skate parks. I wanted to find out what it takes to redesign a space that a community has loved for decades and how you make it better without losing what made it theirs.
15: Instantly, it felt like a hill. It felt like a hill.
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15: Right, Mr. Sean, what you want to do today?
16: My name is Jesper Kuipers. I'm a landscape architect at Nine Yard Skate Parks. We are in the, we call it the headquarters, the Nine Yards headquarters. This is our workshop in Breda, in the Netherlands. Yeah, here we design everything and here we build everything.
11: Around me are wooden ramps being built, steel beams being put together, and tools of all kinds. I'm excited to be here, but I have to confess, I'm not a true skater. Like millions, I grew up watching skateboarding in games and on TV, but I never tried it. That is until skating appeared at the Olympics, and I finally took myself down to the local skate park to try it. Now, don't expect full flips and a 20-foot drop, but I can manage a pretty sick 180 on a skateboard. But what struck me wasn't really the skating. It was the people. Friendly, welcoming, a real community who helped me on my first step on the board. And it made me wonder, how much of that comes from the space itself and from the people who build them? Nine Yards have been doing it for over a decade from this workshop in Breda, in the south of the Netherlands. And right now, they're running three projects at once. Designing one park, building another, and about to open a third. And a lot of that

0: themselves. We have a lot of tools for this.
1: Yeah.
0: Quite not enough space. This big beast in the corner you see here, this is a CNC machine, a really big one. Mm-hmm. So in essence what it is a computer controlled saw machine. So we can lay down some wood on it and we draw whatever we want on it and it cuts it exactly to the millimeter. Any imperfect cut you make in wood, for example, or in concrete, you will feel it because the wheels are that tiny of a skateboard. They're like 55 millimeters. You feel literally everything. So you want all of the obstacles that you make to be perfectly shaped. And this machine allows us to do it. They cut whatever we want. We're all skaters ourselves as well. So you test the products you make. Skating ourselves, you just know what works.
2: It's estimated there are now over 18,000 publicly owned skate parks around the world, a number growing fast. But the origins of this boom are unlikely. They didn't start with city planners or architects, but with a drought and an empty swimming pool.
0: What happened in the early 70s was that people started skating because it originated from surfing. People started surfing on the streets, you know, that turned into skateboarding. A lot of those guys had no skate parks, so they used backyard pools during a drought in California. There was a drought, all the backyard pools were not filled up, and they turned out to be perfect for skateboarding. And those backyard pools, they were all very fancy. They were made from shotcrete, from concrete that you shoot and you shape by hand. And that's kind of where the whole shapes and look and feel that we know of skate parks nowadays comes from those times.
2: Skate parks spread throughout the late 70s and 80s, but many were poorly built and fell into disrepair. Skating retreated underground, back to the streets, back to DIY. Then, in the late 90s, came a new wave. And for Nine Yards owner and designer, Jeroen, growing up in the Netherlands, that wave arrived at exactly the right moment.
3: I'm Jeroen van Eckermond. I'm owner of Nine Yards, working now for a long time in the skateboarding industry. Skateboarding always goes in waves, and I think when I started skating, it was big. Skating was everywhere, man, in music, on the television, in commercials. It was really like if you want to be a little bit punky or stand out, then you're going to start skating or something, you know?
2: Before the new millennium, publicly owned skate parks were practically non-existent. The culture was almost entirely DIY. You found a spot, you built what you needed, you made it work. Jeroen was 16 and his dad had a warehouse, which he refers to as the greenhouse.
3: We started just to skating everywhere, and my dad had a greenhouse, like a space where we could use, and when we were 16, 17, 18, we just building just ramps there, you know, of old pallets and sheets of plywood, and then skating. We didn't have a skate park, so we built one. Bigger and bigger. First we started a few pallets, then it was a rail, then we had a fun box, then we had like a whole skate park in my dad's place, including a DJ booth and a bar and everything. In the end, it was getting more Skatopia than than my dad's company.
2: Jeroen soon had nearby villages asking him to make skating demonstrations. He would take his ramps anywhere he was asked to go.
3: Just the village called me, oh, can you do a skateboard demonstration in a city 20 kilometers from here? So we're like, yeah, okay, we can do this, but we were still young, we were 16, you know, so we didn't have a license to drive a car or whatever. So in the first 2 years, my dad, well, he just drive us around with a car and a trailer every weekend, bringing the mini ramps everywhere. And then we build up the mini ramp, skate demo in the mini ramp. And then we called my dad or Hassel's dad said at the end of the day, like, oh, the trailer is back loaded. Can you pick us up in wherever we are? And then they pick us up. And we did that for a year, a year and a half. And after there, we getting more requests of doing similar stuff, you know, or building skate parks or really small projects. Yeah, yeah.
2: Jeroen lobbied the city of Breda for 6 years for something bigger for the public. By the time he was 23, that lobbying paid off.
3: And when I was 23 or something, it was all aligned, man. Then in the end, we found a venue, we found funding, we made a foundation, and the city was happy to support us. So we did a lobby for 6 or 7 years. And when I was 23, we opened the doors of Pier 15, like the local indoor skate park in Breda.
2: From that base in the historic Dutch city of

0: Canada, 100 kilometres south of Amsterdam, Nine Yards grew from a local skate park into a full design and build company, taking on projects across the Netherlands and beyond. Then, in 2021, skating was confirmed as an Olympic sport for Paris 2024. The Games would need skate parks built at Place de la Concorde, one of the most famous public squares in the world. The company leading the design was California Skate Parks, the American firm who had been building competition courses for decades. Jeroen wanted Nine Yards to be part of it, so they sent 20 or 30 emails and waited. It worked. Nine Yards became California Skate Parks' European partner.
1: The first build we did was in Rome, in front of the Colosseum. There was also an Olympic qualifier event. And then we just started from there, you know. They sent us the drawings. We produced 50% of the course, making the rails, templates, wood templates, send over some crew, bring all the machinery, tools. Super nice experience also, you know. First skate in your dad's greenhouse, and then later being in Paris, just on an iconic spot building Olympic skate park, you know. For me, was it like, yeah, just a really cool adventure doing it, you know. Creating together and sharing projects together internationally, and a lot of people are also inspired by each other. So I think that's the cool thing about skate park building, you know.
0: From Paris, Nine Yards have come home to Amsterdam, and to one of their most personal projects yet. Olympiaplein has been a skating spot since the 1970s. It started as an unofficial space. It got a concrete design over 20 years ago. Now, the city wants to rebuild it, and Nine Yards have won the contract to do so. But redesigning a space that a community has shaped and loved for decades carries its own pressure.
1: For Olympia, it's the same, you know, because it's a piece of city owned by skaters or by users, and it still is, you know. And then now also the city invests in a better facility. And in the end, I don't know, you can build the best facilities, you can put a lot of money in facilities, but in the end you can buy culture or community, you know. So people still have to adapt what you build. So if it's not done right, then nobody goes to the spot. So it's also pretty fragile, you know. You have to build it right, respect the heritage, make sure that everybody is happy with what you're doing, and then you can make really cool spots where people can have a good time, you know? Yeah.
0: The process starts, as it always does for Nine Yards, not with concrete, but with paper.
2: This is kind of the design office, where we start with designing, and everybody that's sitting here is kind of involved in the design. I think what you see behind me here is just loads of sketches, sketch paper, posters, because that's pretty much where we start with every single project. Yeah, these are some of the first sketch designs we made for the Olympiaplein. Mm-hmm. And now looking back at it, it's pretty funny to see how much has changed and also how much has kind of stayed the same. This is a funny thing. This sketch design was not well received at all. Mm-hmm. The skaters in Olympiaplein, they have a really emotional connection to the space. And it's what makes it so beautiful and still so popular, but also what makes it very difficult to redesign. What we noticed after making this design is that they really don't want anything to change.
0: The park has its own language. It's one that takes years of skating to learn to read.
2: So the scale of this park is pretty big. Then there's this thin line that's a rail. Here, when you have those kind of stripes, it is called transition. So that's a quarter pipe, for example, or a bank. So that's curved transition or straight transition. And then, those are, I think, the main elements. You have plateaus, transitions, and then some obstacles like rails or ledges or mani pads or curbs, all between them. We sit down and we just start sketching. And this can go on for a couple days or weeks in some case. And then we just take whatever we find good in each of our designs. And that's really how we go forward. We just make different iterations, different versions constantly.
0: This is the documentary In the Studio from the BBC World Service. I'm Sean Alsop, and I'm following the skate park design company, Nine Yards. But a skate park

0: design isn't just about individual features. It's about how they connect. Nine Yards call it flow, and it's what separates a great park from a forgettable one.
1: We can pretty much, if we see something like this, the top view, we can already pretty much see and feel how it works. Mm-hmm. We try to read the flow already on a sketch design like this, so we can visualize how this would skate, how this would work, and also how maybe other skaters of higher level or lower level would use it. You need to have skated in your life. Otherwise, it's very hard to visualize and actually make a design that works. Does it have a dead end, or does it actually present an opportunity to continue through the rest of the skate park? And does it give an opportunity to maybe turn around and hit a different obstacle? So that's the essence of flow, is that from one part of the skate park, you should be able to reach the other side and go back and do that in maybe 100 different ways.
2: Literally, is it inches you guys measure everything to?
3: Yeah, millimeters.
4: Yeah. Everything is millimeters. Yeah.
0: A few weeks later, and I'm at Olympium Plein in the heart of Amsterdam. Jesper, Jeroen, and the Nine Yards team are all here with the designs printed out on large boards. It's a participation evening, a chance for the local skating community to see the plans and give their verdict before anything is built.
5: Good to see you, man.
2: Jeroen.
6: Hey, man.
2: Nice to see you again.
6: Yeah, man, there he is, man.
2: I was wondering, where are the guys? I saw the billboards. Like,
6: yeah, they are.
7: We'll be here, and we put up the designs in a little bit. But I think it's mainly just people skating, and sometimes they all hop by to check the design.
2: If you screw it up, it's sort of screwed up for how many years? Like,
7: with this one, it's pretty bad.
6: Yeah.
7: If we screw this up, it's pretty bad for the reputation. Yeah. And there's probably a lot of people that still think we screw up, but they just want they want nothing to change. But after like 25 years of it being this, it has to change, you know?
0: Jesper walks me around the current park. It's a sprawling steel structure. There are rails, ramps, and quarter pipes all bolted together, painted in faded colours, sitting in the open air in the middle of the city. On a mild Amsterdam evening, it's busy. There are children on scooters weaving between teenagers on BMXs, a handful of skateboarders working the edges, practicing and cheering each other on. It's loud, fast and well-loved. But up close, it's showing its age.
7: It's quite dangerous, and it's not up to the standard of skate parks these days. You see some steel plates actually sticking out, their sharp edges. But still, it's being used by a lot of people, mostly on scooters, on inline skates, and also a few skateboarders. The design is very old school. Mm-hmm. Everything is very high. Everything is pretty scary, I would say. It's very slippery, and in the summer it gets so hot that if you fall on the steel, it burns. But still, people are using it day in, day out, you know?
0: There are broadly two types of skate park design. Street skating, based on urban architecture, steps, rails, and ledges. And then transition skating, which uses bowls, ramps, and quarter pipes. Olympium Plein has both. And the challenge for Nine Yards designers is making them work together for everyone who uses this space. And to my eye, the layout looks similar to what's already here. The ramps and rails, roughly where they already were. But I'm learning quickly that to these skaters, every millimetre counts.
8: Oh, I like it.
9: Yeah, exactly.
8: Some fake grass at the bottom, you know? Sick. Nice. I think it turned out good.
9: Yeah?
8: Good
9: to hear, man.
8: Yeah.
10: Well, we're happy with some things. Mm-hmm. They've gone for like a composite transitions, which is like rather than having concrete or metal, which is very nice. This is good.
11: It's about if everyone can kind of coexist on it, if there's a lot of lines that can be found in, a lot of routes, a lot of easy to flow, and if everything connects to each other well. We're just criticising at the moment, or wondering if this design is actually going to work in reality, but we look forward to seeing it, so then we'll go from there.
0: As the evening winds down, I find Jeroen and Jesper in the corner, comparing notes about feedback from the skaters.
6: What can we say? I think it was pretty well. I think it's always difficult to get everybody on board, but I think most of the disciplines are really on board. And also really cool to see that also the skateboarders embrace the park discipline. That's also really cool to see.
7: I agree. I woke up kind of anxious and not looking forward to this night, but in the end it was pretty nice. Everybody's happy and it's

0: Gonna stay here for another 20, 30 years.
1: And of course, I can't leave without trying some skating myself.
2: Come on.
3: A little bit more. A little bit more.
2: Yes, sir.
0: Wow, 360.
3: Wow.
1: That's close enough.
2: And that, dear BBC, is your reporter going in the action.
0: Yes, 360.
2: Feels good, huh?
1: 9 yards leave the evening feeling cautiously positive. But the participation event is just one stage in a process that takes years. While I'm in the Netherlands, they have a concrete pour underway on another project, and they've invited me along.
4: And what did you just do?
5: I pulled the starting cord so he can, so the motor starts working. And he can do his thing, spray the concrete.
4: That is so cool, yeah, man.
1: I'm here with Alex Horton, one of the designers at 9 Yards, who's going to be showing me how this stage works.
4: So what's happening now?
6: The concrete is going in, and these guys here, they're closing it up. So when it's going in, you see all these holes here. It's important that you close these up quickly, or else when it starts to set, then it becomes a real problem if it's not closed up.
4: So you kind of a race against the clock to kind of smooth out, huh?
6: Yeah, exactly.
1: The technique they're using is called shotcrete. It's the same method used in those Californian swimming pools in the 70s, where skate parks were born. And 50 years on, the material hasn't changed, but what's being built with it has.
6: Yeah, so what we do, the concrete is called shotcrete. So it's shot into the shapes with a pressurized hose. So there's pressurized air which helps the concrete. So the concrete is brought in with the pump over there on this long hose.
4: Mm-hmm.
6: And then it's pressurized. With pressurized air, it's helped to shoot against the form, which gives a better finish because there are less air holes. If you have these uneven lumps, then you really feel them when you're skating. So it's nice to have this even radius or even transitions. You have one attempt, you know, or you have to take the whole thing out. And if you don't get it right, that's it, you set it. And you just have to pay attention to it all day long. In the winters, you can have really long days where this concrete just takes all day, you know, until sometimes we have days until we're working until 2 a.m. and it's still not the final finish. But then you have the opposite in the summer where you're really just fighting. It doesn't matter what mix you have. It's some days are just hot, too hot, and the concrete is just going fast, and then you just need to try your best to keep up.
1: I'd spent some time myself on building sites when I was younger. I mixed cement, carried bricks. But the people doing this work are specialists because all of them are skaters too.
5: Well, it's getting the closest to making your hobby out of your work, because I ain't gonna be a prof skater, but this is the closest I'll get. And after you're done with work, let's say the spark is done, you know, immediately go skate it. You know, you skate your own work. And I think that's the best thing about it.
6: So once the cement is set, then we apply a hardener over it, and then we just make sure that everything is clean as possible. And then after that, to finish the park, we just have some painting to do. And then in the end, it's just painting, cleaning, making sure everything's looking good.
1: A few weeks later, and the contrast couldn't be greater.
7: Daar wil ik vooral een applaus voor. Dat is waar het over gaat. Ja.
8: At the moment we had Alphen aan den Rijn. We had the reopening of the new skate park.
1: Alphen aan den Rijn is a small city about 40 kilometers south of Amsterdam. It's a hot afternoon, and I'm in what was once a tired, crumbling skate park with Jeroen. This skate park is a long, low ribbon of smooth concrete stretching the length of a city block. Rails, ledges, numerous ramps, and a bowl, all connected in one continuous line. There are hundreds of people here. Music, kids on scooters, teenagers on BMXs, skateboarders of every level testing every corner. 9 Yards have just opened it, and after many years of production, this is what the end of the design process looks like. The grand opening.
8: This skate park is pretty, I think, just unique how simple it is. Long, linear, a lot of obstacles, like a lot of rails, ledges. It's ongoing, you know, and you have the mini ramp, you have the ball.

0: So this also, I think this is the longest skate park we have now in the Netherlands. We worked long on this process for designing it and constructing it. So it's cool always when a skate park, you can just open it and share it with the community, man. That's, I think, the best thing to do.
1: Every new skate park needs a whole community that is willing to fight for it. And that includes the people who have access to the money for designing and building.
2: I'm Gert-Jan Schotanis. I'm the elder man of the city of Alphen aan den Rijn. And you see today the opening of Kenzie Skate Park, the greatest in Holland and the best for Alphen. And we discussed in the town hall a lot about this, but now it's the big day for everyone on the street, everyone in Alphen aan den Rijn, everyone in the areas around us to come here and to start the season of skating in the brand new park.
3: How long has this taken?
2: They called me in 2022 with the message, Gert-Jan, we have got a problem. Not Houston, but Gert-Jan, we have got a problem. You have to fix it. And well, in 2023, we start a discussion about what should we do with the park? How will we fix it? And then you get a discussion over public money. And now today we're here for the grand opening. And there's a proud elderman here.
3: And why is this so important for the town?
2: Well, it's important to do the sports, but also to visit each other, to meet each other, and it's a place to be.
1: I walked the length of the new park to hear what people think of the new design, and quite simply, why they like being here.
4: It was much different. It was like a third ramp, so that was like 4 meters high, I think, almost. And now it's more long, so you can skate more lines. The old park was more built on flying, and this one is, I think, more built on grinding. I feel like flying, even when I'm doing like the tricks, like grinding, it feels so smooth.
3: I don't know, how do you feel when you do it?
5: I feel free. You can do everything, but they don't judge. So, I feel free.
1: Skate parks aren't fixed circuits. They're spaces designed for expression, shaped by the people who use them, and by the people who dare to build them. Half a century on from a drought in California that sent teenagers into swimming pools, skate parks have become a fabric of cities, fought for by communities, funded by governments, built by people who still skate them when the work is done.
6: It's not a very respected profession in a certain ways. It's not a profession where you get extremely rich. Everybody here in this company and in general, every skateboarder is so passionate about what they're doing. And they just want to have more and give more. It's not about the money and it's not about the status you gain. It's just about getting more skatable areas. You know, you want to skate the world.
1: This has been In the Studio from the BBC World Service. Produced and presented by me, Sean Allsop. This is a T-Bone production.
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0: ABC News with Noni Edwards. The federal government has announced changes to its contentious so-called widow tax negative gearing reforms. Harry Buttonshaw reports.
1: Under the draft legislation, which has been released for consultation, Australians who inherit an investment property from their spouse will not lose any existing negative gearing access. The move would protect surviving spouses, divorcees and domestic violence victims who, under the original legislation, could face less favourable tax treatment on investment properties previously shared with a partner. Acting opposition leader Jane Hume says Labor is still trying to

0: clean up a mess of its own making and that any proposals would be carefully looked at. The proposed changes will be open for public feedback for the next 2 weeks.
1: Businesses could save up to $230,000 when installing new solar energy system under an expanded federal government scheme. Energy Minister Chris Bowen's expected to announce the expansion of the small-scale renewable energy scheme during a National Press Club address later today, which would allow buildings like schools, factories and farms to install solar systems at around 20% discount. Mr. Bowen will also use the speech to push for faster approval times for solar projects, which previously been seen as barriers to solar uptake. The federal government is being urged to provide more funding to protect the nation's wildlife from deadly bird flu strain. More than 100 cases of the H5 bird flu strain have been confirmed across Australia after it was first detected on the mainland in June. The strain has had devastating consequences overseas, raising concerns among the poultry and agriculture industries. Research fellow in marine ecology at the University of Queensland, Christopher Lawson, says the government needs to do more to curb the spread of the disease.
2: There's quite a unified response from groups like the Biodiversity Council and sort of the Invasive Species Council, sort of asking for initial input of an extra $200 million, which is sort of the bare minimum just to basically boost this response and also boost resilience in wild populations.
1: Senior government officials say Italy will call for EU-funded migrant processing centres and return hubs in third countries. EU interior ministers are seeking to prevent a repeat of last week's influx of about 50,000 migrants into Spain's Ceuta enclave. The surge, which began on Thursday at one of the EU's two land borders with Africa, both shared with Morocco, triggered alarm across the bloc. Migration's been one of the European Union's most divisive political issues since the 2015-2016 crisis, when more than 1 million refugees and migrants, many fleeing war in Syria, arrived in Europe. Qatar says mediators are making progress in efforts to end war between the United States and Iran. Nick Parmeter has the latest.
3: A Qatari foreign ministry spokesperson says diplomatic contacts have reached very progressive stages. Oil prices have fallen quickly after the comments, with Brent crude down more than 2%, signalling market hopes that an arrangement could soon be reached to unfreeze traffic through the blockaded Strait of Hormuz. But for now, the strait remains virtually shut, with another ship reportedly coming under attack while trying to cross it. On Monday, US President Donald Trump said talks with Tehran had started and Iran faced a last chance to reach a deal. But Iran has said its only direct talks are with Oman about the strait and that no major meetings are planned this week.
1: Federal MP Peter Khalil has described allegations of sexual abuse at a prominent alternative primary school in Melbourne as distressing. An ABC investigation uncovered allegations of abuse and a sexualised culture at the Fitzroy Community School, with six women detailing allegations spanning several decades.

0: Back sold out across the country. Kmart sold out of its $89 Anko-branded camera glasses, a replica of an identical set of glasses sold by tech giant Meta, which can cost more than $400. Deputy Director of the Australian Cybercrime Observatory, Tim Cubitt, says it's a potentially dangerous piece of tech.
1: We know that the data flow for smart glasses takes the information that they record, in some cases processes it using AI, can put it onto social media directly. That data doesn't just sit on the phone and then live there for the rest of time.
0: ABC News. And time now on News Radio for a look at our capital city forecasts for Wednesday, the 5th of August. Brisbane, 25 degrees and mostly sunny conditions. Sunny also in Sydney with a high of 19 degrees. Canberra, 13 degrees with morning frost, then partly cloudy. In Melbourne, 15 degrees with a shower or two. Adelaide will be 16 degrees for your maximum, becoming cloudy. In Perth, 20 degrees, partly cloudy as well. Canberra, 13 degrees, morning frost, partly cloudy. And in Darwin, 32 degrees and sunny conditions. It's time to head back now to our international broadcast partners at the BBC.

0: Hello and welcome to NewsHour from the BBC World Service. Coming to you live from London, I'm Rajini Vaidyanathan. The sound of Ukrainian drones as they hit targets in Russia. Overnight into Tuesday, Kyiv struck Russian warehouses belonging to Wildberries, the country's largest online retailer, known as the Russian Amazon. At least five people were killed and 10 wounded in what's the latest in a series of attacks on Wildberries. Well, Kyiv says the depots supply the Russian military, something Moscow denies. In recent weeks, the war's been getting closer to ordinary Russians. Just a day earlier, as people sunbathed and swam in the sea, a Ukrainian drone crashed into a beach in southern Russia, killing seven people, including three children, and injuring 58, according to Russian officials. Well, our Moscow editor Steve Rosenberg told me the very latest, speaking to me from a busy Moscow street.
1: This is what we know so far. Russian officials say that overnight, drones attacked an industrial park south of Moscow, a warehouse caught fire. And the local governor, the governor of Moscow region, said that five people had been killed. Now, there was no official confirmation about who runs the warehouse that was targeted. But later came news reports of two other drone attacks in two other parts of Russia, one near St. Petersburg and the other in the Tver region, both targeting warehouses belonging to Wildberries, Russia's largest online retailer. And this fits into a pattern, because since last month, Ukrainian drones have attacked a whole string of warehouses belonging to Wildberries. It seems to be an attempt to disrupt the operations of a really big Russian company that is used by so many people here. You know, tens of millions of Russians buy things online via Wildberries, and hundreds of thousands of Russians try to sell things through Wildberries.
0: So there's a sense now that ordinary Russians are really feeling the impact of the conflict. Would you say in a greater way?
1: Much more than before, certainly. I mean, you know, a couple of years ago, if I was speaking to people on the street about the impact of the war on their lives, you know, so many people said to me, well, you know, the war is, it's something happening so far away. It doesn't affect us. It's happening on television. Today, the message is very different. You know, long-range Ukrainian drone strikes on Russian oil facilities, for example, they sparked a summer fuel shortage in many parts of Russia, so Russians felt it. These attacks on Wildberries warehouses, that is disrupting that major company, Russians are feeling that. And also, you know, 4.5 years into this war, so many people now tell me, when you speak to them, you know, we know someone, we know a neighbour or one of our relatives who was killed fighting in Ukraine. So in many different ways, yes, people are feeling the effects of this war.
0: And is that changing public perception and opinion in any way?

0: Well, that's a really good question. One thing I've noticed is that Russians are very good at adapting to a changing situation, and I think we're seeing that now. The other thing that comes through when you speak to Russians is this sense of, well, we're powerless. You know, we don't like the situation, but there's nothing that we can do to change it. And I get the feeling that many people are just waiting, hoping for the situation to change. But, you know, there is no sense when you speak to people that they have the power to influence what is happening, or to influence their government. And certainly, although it's clear that many people would like this so-called special military operation to be over, many people talk about, let's sit down and negotiate. Vladimir Putin gives the impression of someone who is determined to push on. There's no sign of compromise at the moment from the Kremlin leader. He seems determined to carry on the war until he achieves what he considers to be victory for Russia.
1: That's the BBC's Russia editor, Steve Rosenberg, there. Retired Major General Vladimir Havrilov is a former Deputy Defence Minister of Ukraine. I've been asking him whether we're seeing a deliberate change when it comes to Ukrainian tactics and strategy.
2: First of all, I would like just to stress that Russia has been destroying Ukrainian infrastructure and logistics from the very beginning of the invasion in 2022. Ukraine was not able to respond to this due to lack of deep strike and middle strike capabilities. It took for us 3 years to acquire some local domestic solutions and also some partner solutions to have that capability. And from 2026, we started to manufacture in numbers deep strike and middle strike capability, which gave us an instrument to reach Russian targets deep in the territories and to start causing some painful damages to the oil infrastructure, defense industry, and also this retail type companies who are related to the supplying of military items to Russian.
1: And I just want to say, I mean, Russia says that Wild Breeze is not related to any military supplies at all. We know that it is the Amazon of Russia. Some would wonder why you are targeting Wild Breeze in particular. What would your response be to that?
2: First of all, Wildberries is the number one in size marketplace in Russia. We know that. And until recent, they had a separate chapter on the list of the items they sell, which was named Everything for Special Military Operation. And you can buy from this marketplace a lot of stuff, starting from small drones to spare parts for Russian military. And we advised Wildberries many times to be careful with that, to pay attention to that. They didn't respond. That's why they have become a legitimate target, because they supply through their marketplace a lot of stuff to the special military operation units, which are taking the part in the war in Ukraine.
1: So you say that's a legitimate target, but we are seeing civilian casualties. We've seen civilian casualties on the latest strike on a Wildberries associated with that. And of course, the strike which hit a beach.
2: Ukraine, we are just following all international laws related to the war. We understand it. We never target specifically civilian population. Of course, time to time, as a collateral damages, it could be for civilians who are close to the military installations, also close to the areas.
1: So on a beach when they're sunbathing?
2: Beach is located in the area of eastern part of Black Sea. There are a lot of naval bases, Russian Navy. And so I understand that one of the Ukrainian drones, which was targeted to the Russian some kind of infrastructure there, was shot down by Russian air defense, and we can hear it very clearly from the coverage, and it crashed to the beach.
1: So you regret the number of civilian casualties on that occasion?
2: Of course, we regret of any casualties of civilians who are becoming hostages of this war, which Putin started almost 4.5 years ago.
1: That's former Deputy Defence Minister of Ukraine, retired Major General Vladimir Havrilov.

0: It's been 10 months since the US brokered a ceasefire between Israel and Hamas, and the peace plan has yet to deliver on much of its promise. Last week, President Trump announced a deal between his Board of Peace and Hamas on disarmament, but Israeli forces have continued deadly strikes on Gaza. Life remains bleak for most people in the territory, who still live in tent camps or in the rubble of half-destroyed homes. But in the most trying of circumstances, some people are trying to connect to the outside world and make a living through their laptops. Well, Israel imposes tight restrictions on foreign journalists entering Gaza, so our Middle East correspondent Yolan Nell has been speaking online to local tech workers.
1: I lost all of my equipment, I lost my house, I lost my office. And I was thinking that is the end of the world here in Gaza.
2: Mahran Bayed, his wife and three young children now live in a tent in Gaza City. Despite his ruined surroundings, he's one of thousands of well-educated Gazans trying to make a living online, coding and programming.
1: I can work here in Gaza, anything that is in freelancing work, starting from mobile application for iPhone, Android, Flutter, to websites, even ads. So anything that can be worked from remotely, we can do it here in Gaza.
2: With Gaza's economy all but destroyed and 80% of people with no income, NGOs see the potential of remote work to fill a desperate need.
3: Yeah, it's really critical. I mean, we talk about it now as sort of a digital lifeline, right? This idea that if you have a laptop, if you have a working internet connection, you can work and earn income.
2: Nicole Hark is country director for the American NGO Mercy Corps, which is trying to help Gazans, focusing on training, getting contacts for freelancers, and supporting the new independent co-working spaces that are popping up in Gaza City and elsewhere.
3: It's really critical to help people get back to work. They don't want to be dependent on aid. They're not looking to sit there and do nothing, right? But it's really finding a safe space and finding something that's affordable and that continues to have consistent electricity and internet is shockingly incredibly difficult.
2: These hubs have generators and solar panels to provide power and a better internet connection, while most of the population is still living in tents.
4: So let's start with AI engineering. I got these two questions from an engineer, and actually I stuck.
2: Walat Validis is a 24-year-old computer software engineer and her family's main breadwinner. Today, she's talking to one of her mentors based in California's Silicon Valley.
4: I have, like, lots of international mentors who not just help me in the technical skills, also in the soft skills, also in the mental health. And my mental health, it's not in zero, it's in minus. So, yeah, if you want to complete despite all of these struggles and circumstances, or do you want to just, like, wait for a miracle to happen or wait for something to happen and absolutely it will not happen if you don't do anything?
2: Walat has recently got a full-time job with a Dubai-based company. With almost daily bombings, as Israel says it's continuing to target Hamas, safety is still a big concern. And there are plenty of other challenges for tech-savvy Gazans to overcome. As well as the unstable electricity and internet, banking restrictions make it difficult to be paid. Mahran is finding it hard to get his laptop screen repaired at this makeshift workshop. There are tight Israeli restrictions on what comes into Gaza, including computer parts, because Israel sees them as having a possible military use.
1: This test is very hard for us, but we are trying to survive. We are trying to say thanks God for what we can do and we start our life again.
2: Gaza's wider recovery may be at a standstill, and yet its tech workers give a glimpse of a brighter possible future.
0: That's Yolan Nell in Jerusalem, and you can hear more on that story on Assignment here on the BBC World Service or wherever you usually get your podcasts. Coming up on NewsHour, we hear from one of the writers who's turned the chronic and painful medical condition endometriosis into a musical comedy with a serious message.
5: Patients themselves don't know about the symptoms to look for to ask their doctor about. This is a chronic, systemic, full-body disease that affects every part of your life. And we thought if we can just get some more

0: people aware of it, that we would be doing our mission.
1: That's coming up in about 30 minutes. A reminder of some of the other headlines we are watching this hour. And oil companies have reported record profits as the Iran war continues. And a mass funeral has taken place in Gaza for more than 100 people whose bodies have been recovered from the rubble nearly 3 years after they were killed in an Israeli attack.

0: This is Regina Vaidyanathan with NewsHour, coming to you live from the BBC in London. In recent months, dozens of people have been killed across Pakistan-administered Kashmir in violent clashes between security officials and protesters from the group, the Joint Awami Action Committee, or the JAAC. The BBC is the first media organisation to gain access to the city at the heart of those protests, Rawalakot. With the internet cut and roads blocked, getting information has been difficult. Our Pakistan correspondent Caroline Davies reports from Islamabad about what the team has found on the ground.
1: Despair in the makeshift clinic. Shafkat Hussain came in with low vital signs, a gunshot wound to the chest. But his friends clasped his hand at his bedside, the sheets stained with the blood of the previous patients, and hoped until he passed.
2: We only asked for affordable flour, electricity and our basic rights. Instead, our brothers are being killed. Why are live bullets being fired at us?
1: Like many in Rawalakot, Shafkat had been protesting for weeks. They started in June, led by the Joint Awami Action Committee, or JAAC, a group of local activists that have grown in influence since they formed in 2023. The authorities say the JAAC want to disrupt the ongoing regional elections, that they are armed, and that the authorities won't tolerate the march. There was a crackdown, leaving dozens dead, and violent clashes spread across Pakistan-administered Kashmir. Some security officers have died, but most casualties are protesters. Getting inside Rawalakot is difficult. Roads are blocked or guarded. The internet and phone signal cut. It's meant it's nearly impossible to know what is happening. When the team arrive, they find family after family mourning loved ones they say were shot dead in the protests. This woman lost her only son.
3: He said martyrdom is a great honour. He fought for what was right. He never lived as a slave.
1: And this man, his brother.
4: He was the youngest in the family and was loved by everyone. It is a great loss for us. At the same time, I feel proud that he gave his life while standing up for the rights of the people. He was not fighting or attacking anyone.
1: Protesters don't trust the local hospitals, scared they'll be arrested, instead going to makeshift clinics. The doctor running it says they struggle to keep up.
5: We have enough supplies to provide first aid. We can stop bleeding, clean and dress wounds, and remove superficial bullets. But patients with serious injuries to the chest, abdomen, head, or other vital organs need advanced hospitals. Even major hospitals would struggle if many such patients arrived at the same time.
1: He says they've treated around 50 to 60 critically injured patients in the last week, and that he personally treated 15 to 20 with gunshot wounds. Most, he says, were under 40 years old. The authorities have said security forces did not fire on peaceful protesters, but that law enforcement acted against individuals who were involved in attacks on law enforcement personnel, threatened public safety, or obstructed lawful authority. They say it's not true that protesters have been arrested in hospital. The authorities accuse the JAAC of being foreign-funded terrorists, and the group has been banned. The JAAC maintain they are peaceful, but we asked one of their core committee, Umar Nazir, about the deaths of security officers.
6: Look, perhaps such deaths did occur. I will not comment on that. However, I believe that certain elements who are under their control were infiltrated into our ranks.
1: They did not provide us with evidence on this alleged infiltration, and the authorities say the JAAC are running a disinformation campaign against them.

0: The BBC did not see weapons or shooting at the protests they observed. The JAAC say they're open to talk, but there are more protests planned.
1: That's the BBC's Caroline Davies there, reporting from Islamabad. It's one of the world's toughest endurance challenges. The Via Alpina is a trail across the Alps spanning some 2,000 kilometres over 8 different countries with 116 stages. Ultra runner Sophie Woods has become the fastest person to ever run it, completing it in just 29 days. The course has an elevation equivalent to climbing Mount Everest 12 times. It goes through Slovenia, Austria, Germany, Liechtenstein, Switzerland and France, before ending on the Mediterranean coast in Monaco. Well, 42-year-old Sophie began the marathon on the 4th of July in Italy, and she finished it on Saturday night. She's been speaking to me about the challenge.
2: Every day was tough, just really tough. You know, I think when we first planned it, I actually expected to move faster than I did. The terrain was a lot more technical than I was expecting, and we faced quite a few sort of crises along the way.
1: I mean, you talk about some of the challenges there. Of course, Europe is going through a heat wave at the moment. What sort of extreme weather conditions did you personally encounter on your run?
2: Oh, so we had two heat waves, which was awesome. I think it probably got up to about 37 degrees, which is a lot when you're at altitude running. And then we also had some storms to contend with. And then there were just all sorts of things, like the van had, you know, a flat tire at one point. We had to deal with huge swarms of bugs, and it was a challenging time, not to mention the fact that there were wildfires happening at the same time that we had to actually divert away from because the route went right through them.
1: And how do you prepare for something like this?
2: I've been running ultramarathons for the last decade. I've run in some of the most incredible races around the world, and I think that that really prepares you. Spending long days out by yourself, learning how to be strong and capable and in the mountains and have skills to effectively save yourself in, you know, these sorts of conditions is something that you build over years of experience. But leading into this, I was very aware that my body was going to take a pretty big hit. And so I was focusing a lot on my strength work, on making sure that I was eating like really well and making sure that I started with as many stores as I could.
1: You've spoken in the past, haven't you, Sophie, about some of the fertility challenges you faced as well and how some of that in some ways inspired you to take on this challenge. I wonder if you could share more about that as well.
2: Yeah, I mean, going through trying to get pregnant and IVF whilst also being an ultra runner is a really contradictory sort of thing. You're so used to getting your body to do what you ask it to do, and then all of a sudden it just won't cooperate. And coming to terms with the fact that we weren't going to have a child has been really, really difficult for me. And so this kind of, I guess I fell out of love with my body and out of love with my sport, and this has really reignited that passion again, because my body's amazing. She's just done the most incredible thing for me, and I've had the most amazing adventure, which is why I got into the sport in the first place, was to have adventures in incredible environments.
1: And how do you mentally prepare for this? You've spoken about the physical preparation.
2: The mental side of it is really important. And I think that I have really practiced this through my years of racing, of just, I just keep moving. No matter what happens, I just keep moving. Like the urge to stop, there is always going to be that little voice in your head being like, oh, just have a wee seat. Why not? There's one there. You know, nothing grows in the comfort zone. So you just got to keep moving forward. And I think if you practice that enough, it just becomes conditioning. And also the fact that I had so many people out there supporting me and cheering me on, like that is invaluable, to know that no matter what time of day I was out on the trail, if it was the middle of the night, there were people somewhere in the world checking on my little dot, making sure that I was still moving.
1: Sophie Woods there.
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4: The 1st of July, 1916. The first day of the Battle of the Somme remains the bloodiest day in the history of warfare. Nearly 20,000 British soldiers were killed. I'm Jordan Dunbar. Growing up in Belfast, I

0: I was surrounded by memorials to the Somme, but I never fully understood why a battle fought in France still echoes through the streets of my home city. Now, 110 years on, as I uncover the story of my great-grandfather who fought in the trenches...
1: He served until March 1918.
2: 4 years?
1: Yes.
2: Wow. Yeah.
0: I discover how the legacy of the fighting influences the people and politics of Northern Ireland today.
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4: Coming up on NewsHour in the next 30 minutes, Europe's heat waves driving a rise in the sale of air conditioners, with China the big winner. EU ministers hold an emergency meeting on migration just days after tens of thousands of Moroccans entered the Spanish territory of Ceuta. And how do you turn endometriosis, a chronic and painful condition affecting 1 in 10 women, into a musical comedy? We'll have the answer to that coming up after the BBC News.
5: BBC News with Moira Alderson. Big oil companies have reported record profits as the Iran war sends prices surging. Saudi Aramco has reported a 44% increase in profits in the latest quarter. The five biggest Western energy majors have posted a combined net profit of almost $47 billion. Meanwhile, Qatar says it's continuing efforts with other mediators to try to achieve a diplomatic resolution to that war between the US and Iran. The foreign ministry spokesperson said Qatar, Pakistan and Oman were coordinating closely to facilitate negotiations, but no direct talks were currently planned. A mass funeral has been held in Gaza City for 112 people whose bodies were long trapped under the rubble of buildings hit during an Israeli strike in 2023. Hundreds attended the funeral for members of two clans. French officials say nearly 160 migrants have been rescued after their boat caught fire while attempting to cross the English Channel to Britain. No casualties have been reported. It's one of the biggest maritime rescue operations in the Channel in recent years. Member states of the European Union have praised Spain's response after more than 70,000 Moroccans illegally entered its territory of Ceuta last week. On Tuesday, the EU's migration chief blamed the mass illegal entry on disinformation and people smugglers. A man from El Salvador has died at a US immigration detention centre, which has been accused of poor conditions. Edwin Lopez Cornejo has been held at Delaney Hall Detention Facility in New Jersey, where he suffered an unspecified medical emergency that led to his death on Saturday. And FIFA's head of global development, Arsene Wenger, has formally distanced himself from the now scrapped plan to sell a stake in the Football World Cup and other tournaments to private investors. He said he was not involved in the plan. BBC News.
4: Welcome back to NewsHour. Europe spent this summer trying to buy its way out of the heatwave. Air conditioner exports from China into the European Union hit nearly $3.8 billion in the first half of this year. That's up more than 40% on last year. Many shops across the continent have sold out and prices have climbed. Business Daily's Sam Fenwick has been following the money chain behind Europe's aircon boom.
6: This is a queue outside a discount supermarket in Paris one morning in July. The queue goes round the building. They're not there for freshly baked bread. They're there for a box with a fan in it. Within minutes, the shelves are empty. There are scuffles in the aisles and fights break out, and this footage goes viral. Only about a fifth of European homes have air conditioning at all. In Northern Europe, it's more like 1 in 10. But France alone has had 4 heat waves since May. Nicolas Leger is a retail analyst at Nielsen IQ in France. He says 4.6 million fans and air conditioners were sold in France between January and June, double last year, 3 times the figure of 4 years ago. But then the stock ran out.
7: This year, the average price spent by buyers has increased by 10%. Sometimes you have no choice.
6: Most of Europe's air conditioning is made in China. Midea is one of the biggest manufacturers. It sold out of portable units in June. The problem isn't making them, it's getting them here. By sea from southern China takes 2 to 3 months with customs, so a unit ordered when the heatwave starts arrives after the summer's over. Tobias Strobel is Midea's head of innovation for Europe.
2: We transported some 1,000 units by train. We will not make much margin, but at least we can provide some of the porters because of this big demand.
6: Air conditioners put on a freight train across Asia because the ships are too slow. And then you switch the thing on, and everybody switches theirs on at the same time. Dr. Chris Roslow is a senior analyst at the energy think tank Ember.
8: The most intense heat wave so far happened in late June. And in the evening period, especially, the grids came under quite a lot of pressure. So we had, in France, power prices spiked above 300 euros per megawatt hour. In Belgium, we actually saw a spike up to 900 euros. And just for context, power prices are typically around 50 to 100 euros. So this is several multiples above normal.
6: The bigger cost is what comes next, because this isn't a one-off summer. Professor Diana Ulget-Vorceps is vice chair of the Intergovernmental Panel on Climate Change.
9: By 2030, the International Energy Agency projects cooling will add more new demand to our electricity than artificial intelligence. You can imagine it's really very massive.
6: Europe's energy regulator says the amount being invested in the grid needs to double if energy needs are to be met.
4: That's Sam Fenwick reporting there. Well, you can hear more from Sam on today's Business Daily. You can get that at bbc.com or wherever you usually find your BBC podcasts. You're listening to NewsHour from the BBC. I'm Regina Vaidyanathan. The issue of migration remains high on the agenda across Europe. A short while ago, EU interior ministers wrapped up an emergency meeting just days after tens of thousands of Moroccans entered the Spanish territory of Ceuta. European Commissioner for Internal Affairs and Migration Magnus Brunner said that Spain's interior minister, Fernande Grande Marlaska, has briefed the meeting.
10: The meeting was, I think, also a very useful opportunity to clarify the facts on the ground. Minister Grande Marlaska confirmed that the situation is under control, that no one has actually moved to the mainland of Spain, and that the Schengen area has not been affected.
4: Brunner also praised Europe's handling of migration.
10: By every measure, Europe has not had this much control over illegal migration in decades. But of course, the events from Ceuta, that's also pretty clear, show that that dramatic images beat actually the best statistics.
4: Well, the sudden surge of migrants, around 70,000 in Ceuta, a North African exclave which is part of Spain last week, led to tensions between Madrid and some of its allies. Italy temporarily suspended its Schengen agreement with Spain, even though Ceuta isn't part of the Schengen open borders area within the EU. Well, as that meeting finished, I spoke to the BBC's Europe correspondent Nick Beek, who was monitoring developments from Brussels.
11: It does seem that all the main parties here are downplaying any sort of row among the member states. And, you know, that is a massive departure from the past three or four days where there has been a bitter disagreement between some of those key countries. You mentioned Italy really going for Spain. And over the weekend, we had 22 countries, including Italy, writing this letter suggesting that the policies of the Madrid government had acted as a sort of pull factor for some of the tens of thousands of mainly young men who tried to get to Ceuta last week. They were suggesting that the whole sort of integrity of the borderless Schengen zone within the European Union was at threat because of what the Spanish were doing. And today, I mean, the language is really different. You've got Denmark and Italy suggesting that they're satisfied with Spain and that really they're all in this together. And I suspect, Regina, what's happened here is that governments across Europe have seen how hard-right and far-right parties really sort of leapt on the extraordinary issues we saw last week, and also the suggestion that a lot of Russian disinformation was really amplifying what was being reported online, and also a suggestion that in the first place this surge was caused by some sort of internet hoax that was telling people to try and make this journey because they might well get a Spanish passport, which of course was simply not true.
4: And Spain have said, haven't they, Nick, that they've already returned to Morocco 70,000 of the 72,000 migrants who reached so

0: Yes, and I mean, Ceuta is a place where, obviously, right on the tip of northern Africa, it's not in the Schengen zone. It's separated by the Strait of Gibraltar, so you've got 25 kilometres or so of sea separating that city, a Spanish city, from the Spanish mainland. But yet there was, you know, such a large reaction to this. And in terms of, you know, how the governments play it from now on in, you've really got the feeling that prime ministers and presidents across Europe felt they had to say something, because immigration for so many electorates is a really crucial, important issue. We know that. It's one that the hard right have been picking up votes on. And so a lot of politicians felt compelled to speak. And I think now, in the cold light of day, there's been a dialing down of the temperature.
1: That's the BBC's Europe correspondent, Nick Beak, there. Well, Emmanuel Loperfido is an MP with the Italian Prime Minister Giorgia Meloni's Brothers of Italy party, and is also the Secretary of the Foreign Affairs Committee in the Italian Chamber of Deputies. So is Italy less angry now? Have things dialed down?
2: With Spain, we are friends, historical friends. We were not angry with us. We just were asking responsibility, because when you are a member of the European Union, it is necessary responsibility and firm control on the borders, because when there is a Schengen agreement and you are in your country, you feel safe if you know that everybody is doing what they have to do. They accomplish to the security control on the border. In that case, it was really clear that Spain was not identifying who was entering the European Union, because Ceuta, it is true, it is an enclave in Africa, but it is inside Spain, so it is in European Union.
1: So are you now satisfied with the way things are? I mean, Spain now saying it's already returned 70,000 people back to Morocco.
2: Yeah, we saw that Spain reacted firmly, and now it was important, the meeting that was done by the interior ministers of the European Union, saying that if there is a responsibility from every country, there will be also solidarity. And the main thing is that we have to strengthen the European Union external borders, and we have to make return more effective, intensify the fight against migrant smuggling, reinforce the partnership with the third countries. So, and we have also to coordinate the communication. In this way, we will be sure that we will be able to help who is seeking for asylum, and it is entitled to have it, and we will be able to send back who is trying to enter illegally in the European Union.
1: So do you now no longer think Spain should be suspended from the Schengen?
2: We don't know yet how many illegal people entered in Ceuta last week. So it is better to control also, because we know that between the migration flows, there are also some members that could be, as it happens.
1: Can I ask you this? Spanish ambassador criticised Italy for amplifying false claims, saying that suggestions that it grants EU citizenship to people simply wrong, because the programme provides legal residency to migrants, but it does not confer Spanish nationality. So any of those people who'd come to Ceuta wouldn't have necessarily got nationality anyway.
2: Yeah, but I know that we have been criticized, but finally, the day after the critics that we gave to Spain, they reacted immediately, sending the troops there and raising 500 meters of walls, meaning that probably the critics were correct in front of a wrong attitude to face illegal migration coming from Morocco, from the south, the African areas.
1: I mean, Spain says, though, that it is clear that in no way was the Schengen area compromised. That's what Spain has said today after those meetings.
2: Yeah, we are glad to hear that. We also know that from Ceuta there are some illegal boats arriving to Spanish coast. That means that after that they are able to going everywhere, to the north or to the Mediterranean area. But after this meeting, we are sure that we are going to cooperate better and better. So I think that it was a good step for the European Union in order to know that facing illegal migration, it is a common target, and we have to coordinate our action. And

0: if somebody is asking for solidarity, as also to be responsible. And these are two way of acting. It will be done a correct job to support asylum to the people that need asylum, and also to tackle the illegal migration.
1: That's Emmanuel Lopafido, an MP with the Italian Prime Minister Giorgia Meloni's Brothers of Italy party, also the Secretary of the Foreign Affairs Committee in Italy's Chamber of Deputies. Britain's two species of seahorse, the short-snouted and the spiny seahorse, are already legally protected, which means they have designated sites in marine national parks and you're not allowed to catch them. But now the UK's marine management organisation's warning of a new risk, photography. It says it'll take action against anyone who films or photographs seahorses unless they have a government licence, and the maximum punishment would be 6 months in prison or an unlimited fine. Well, Alice Wilby Ward's a postgraduate student in marine biology at Essex University here in the UK, and she's a volunteer at the Seahorse Trust. I asked her whether photographing seahorses was that common, and if so, why are people doing it?
2: Yeah, so thanks for having me. The photography of seahorses is quite common to see around the world because they're such a charismatic fish. As you may know, they look very different to normal fish. They have a long prehensile tail and they look a bit like a horse under the water. And so it's very common to have them photographed in the UK as well as globally.
1: And this is people taking big cameras and using flashes, or is it about the proximity? Can people also potentially put them at risk if they're taking a photo on their mobile phone?
2: Yeah, so I think the increase in new technology has really impacted this. The use of flash photography with large cameras as well as smaller mobile cameras like GoPros, they've increased significantly, and the flash photography can really, really damage the seahorse individual and stress it out quite significantly.
1: And could it actually kill them as well?
2: It could, under severe stress. It's not the direct flash that is killing them, even though they do have very sensitive eyes. They're much like human eyes. They can absorb the whole light spectrum. But along with the additional stresses that they're experiencing from climate change, as well as boat moorings and overfishing, this can be a severe stressor that does cause fatalities in the seahorses.
1: I mean, the penalties are quite high. We're talking 6 months in prison or an unlimited fine. What's the scale of the problem then? Are we talking hundreds or thousands of people who are out there taking photographs of seahorses incorrectly?
2: Yes, so citizen science is the best form of data collection that we've got to date. Lots of people opportunistically taking photographs of seahorses, but the highest incidence rate of causing seahorse mortalities is through citizen science, and this would be volunteers that go out and don't adhere to the guidelines of the MMO, taking these images that are causing severe stress to these animals.
1: And just tell us more about these two species of seahorse. They're already legally protected. Are they endangered here in the UK?
2: So they're not listed as endangered by the IUCN. They are listed as data deficient. This means that we don't have enough data currently on them to determine whether they are critically endangered or not. Unlike, we have 46 species of seahorses globally, and these two species are listed still as data deficient. But with citizen science data, we're trying to build a bigger picture of their population size.
1: That's Alice Wilby Ward, a postgraduate student in marine biology at Essex University here in the UK, and a volunteer at the Seahorse Trust with the clear advice to leave those delicate, sensitive animals in peace. If you do want to take a photo, get a licence first and never use a flash, or just download one from the internet, maybe. 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
1: My shoes had a most important feature as they had been a witness with myself to the crimes of the occupation.
2: We knew what was happening over in South Africa. Morally, we just couldn't handle the South African goods. And I think because we

0: He wouldn't go away. The Irish government had to try and do something.
1: Because this pickup was coordinated by multiple organizations in the government, they were very cautious about transporting the pandas back to Taipei.
2: As we entered Johannesburg's airspace, the pilot announced, "We welcome Sarah Bartman back into her country of birth after 192 years.
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4: A reminder of our top story. And Russian officials say five people have been killed in Ukrainian drone attacks overnight, which hit warehouses in the Moscow region and elsewhere. Former Deputy Defence Minister of Ukraine, retired Major General Vladimir Havrilov, told NewsHour he regretted all civilian casualties, including those people killed on a beach yesterday.
5: I understand that one of the Ukrainian drones, which was targeted some kind of infrastructure there, was shot down by Russian air defense and it crashed to the beach. Of course, we regret any casualties of civilians who are becoming hostages of this war, which Putin started almost 4.5 years ago.
4: Some other headlines we're also watching this hour. And oil companies have reported record profits as the Iran war continues. And a mass funeral has taken place in Gaza for more than 100 people whose bodies have been recovered from rubble nearly 3 years after they were killed in an Israeli attack. This is Regina Vaidyanathan with NewsHour, coming to you live from the BBC in London. It's a chronic medical condition which affects around 1 in 10 women worldwide, one that's often ignored. This week, a musical designed to raise awareness of endometriosis opens at the Edinburgh Fringe Festival in Scotland. Endometriosis is when tissue similar to the lining of the uterus grows outside. It can bring on excruciating pain and exhaustion, and in some cases leads to infertility. It can take many years for women to get diagnosed. It took me well over a decade to learn that I have it. So how do you turn an unpleasant, often ignored condition into an entertaining play, complete with dancing doctors and humour? Endometriosis the Musical tells the story of Jane, who's trying to work out why she's always in pain. Maria Bartholdi is one of the co-writers.
6: So this is a disease that affects 1 in 10 women worldwide. A lot of researchers, and myself included, think that number is even higher, something like 1 in 7, which is more than 200 million people around the world. Yet it takes on average 10 years to get a diagnosis. This is because there's not very much research funding, doctors aren't trained in it, and patients themselves don't know about the symptoms to look for to ask their doctor about. This is a chronic, systemic, full body disease that affects every part of your life. And we thought if we can just get some more people aware of it, that we would be doing our mission.
4: I have to confess, I have endometriosis. And until I was diagnosed 2 years ago, I didn't even know what it was. So there's clearly an awareness challenge, isn't there, Maria? How do you think this musical is going to help with raising information and awareness about the condition?
6: Well, we like to say as long as people leave our musical at least knowing the word endometriosis, which is in the title, we've at least done part of our mission.
7: I wish my life wouldn't end every time I get my monthly friend.
6: We try to talk about the disease. The show is about our character Jane and her road to getting a diagnosis, which, as you know, as many people know, is an extremely long and fraught one. And so by the end of the show, they've got a lot of information about what the symptoms are, what a treatment plan might look like, and steps moving forward. So hopefully people in the audience, if they have endometriosis, can see themselves in this show.

0: It's an incredibly painful condition, isn't it? And a serious one. How do you turn that into a musical comedy?
1: Yeah, so my writing partner, Kristen, and I were both very funny people. I'm a comedian. And when she asked me if I wanted to write this musical, I was like, absolutely. And we knew already it was going to be a comedy. I think humor is one of the things that helps us survive, right?
2: This is not pretend. I don't need a friend.

0: At the end of the day, when you've cried all the tears you can cry, sometimes all that's left is laughter. And we hope that audiences have a fantastic time at this show. It's really, really funny. It's funny and it has a message. So it'll leave you, like, parts of it will leave you in tears, absolutely, but you'll also be, like, rolling on the floor laughing when you watch it as well. And we think that combination helps the message stick in people's minds a little bit better.
1: There's a strange twist to all of this, isn't there, Maria? Because you have endometriosis, but at the time you agreed to work on this musical with Kristen, you weren't actually diagnosed, were you?
0: Yeah, that's correct. So Kristen was diagnosed and had been for a while when she asked me if we should write this musical together. And I said, you know, I'm not sure. That seems like a pretty niche topic or whatever. And I sat with it for a little while and eventually realized she was correct and we should move forward with it. And it took producing the musical twice for me to actually realize I too had endometriosis. I had been to my doctor many times for period pain and associated things that go along with this disease and had always, you know, been turned away or rebuffed or told me that period pain was normal or all these kinds of things that we hear time and time again, right? But it was only because I had the information from writing this musical that I was brave enough to actually go to my doctor and say, no, I want the surgery. I want to have endometriosis confirmed. And she actually tried to brush me off and said, you know, that's a pretty big step. But I pushed only because I had written this show. And sure enough, she told me it was the worst case she had ever seen. So the gaslighting from the medical community is a real thing. And even I think within our family groups, within our friend groups, within ourselves, we tell ourselves that it's normal time and time again, when really it's not.
1: And how do you feel about taking this to the Edinburgh Festival, one of the most famous musical and theatre festivals in the world?
0: Yeah, this is absolutely thrilling for us. We've produced the show twice, and we've had excellent reviews. Audiences have loved it. And my co-writer, Kristen, said to me, hey, why don't we take it to the biggest theatre festival of all? And I said, you know what? It's crazy, but let's do it. You know, we've got a big worldwide audience. This is a worldwide disease. Like, we need to raise awareness on a global scale. And a theater festival like this with more than 4,000 shows certainly helps us do that.
1: You're a comedian. How are you making endometriosis funny then?
0: We call it an absurdist comedy because honestly, living with this disease, trying to get a diagnosis, trying to find adequate treatment, doctors who believe you, in and of itself, is absurd, right? So I feel like the premise and the way we've approached the show reflects the reality of living with this disease. And there's a lot that when you take 10 steps back from it, it can be funny. We have a scene and a song called TMI, which stands for too much information. And it's where our lead character, Jane, is trying to talk to her family about her problems with pain. And the family is so uncomfortable, they can't bring themselves to talk about it with her, which is certainly something that, you know, I think a lot of people with endometriosis can relate to. And so the scene is comedic in that the family keeps trying to divert the conversation and use euphemisms to try and talk about her pain when really they're avoiding the topic entirely. So it's a really serious thing that we're trying to say in this scene, a serious message, but we're doing it in a comedic fashion.
1: And why would someone who hasn't heard of endometriosis or got endometriosis find this an entertaining musical?
0: I feel like a lot of people can connect with this musical on numerous different levels. Having coworkers or a family that won't talk to you about important things, a lot of people can relate to that as well.
2: I just

0: And honestly, it's just a terrific musical. The songs are incredibly catchy. You'll be singing them for days afterwards. They get stuck in your head. It's a fantastic time. Like I said, it's a really funny piece of theater too. So even if you're not interested in the medical side of it, I think it's got something for everyone.
1: To endure, feeling unsure, look for a cure.
2: That's Maria Bartholdy, one of the co-writers of Endometriosis, the musical, which opens in Edinburgh later this week. And that ends this edition of NewsHour. I'm Regina Vidyanathan from the team, and myself, thanks to all of you for listening, wherever you are.
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ABC News with Noni Edwards. Home Affairs Minister Tony Burke has postponed a speech at the National Press Club where he was expected to unveil far-reaching changes to Australia's migration settings. Three sources familiar with the government's thinking told the ABC the minister had been preparing a package of measures to achieve a quick and drastic cut to net migration in a bid to quell public anger and growing support for One Nation. Among the measures considered by Cabinet on Monday were tougher family visa rules, a cap on the number of backpackers in the country, and restrictions to the work and appeal rights of asylum seekers. Sources said internal deliberations had been highly contentious. A government source did not offer a reason for the delay, but said the speech would be rescheduled in the near future. Literacy has been named as an area of improvement for the nation's school children following the release of this year's NAPLAN results. Harry Buttenshaw reports.

0: reaching their highest point since the new proficiency levels were introduced 3 years ago. Students in Year 3, however, recorded their lowest scores since 2023. Literacy results slid among Year 5, 7 and 9 students, while pupils needing reading and writing support increased. Indigenous students, as well as children from low socioeconomic backgrounds and remote areas, scored lower.
1: An arson attack on a Victorian defence manufacturer last year is now being investigated as an act of terror, potentially orchestrated by people with revolutionary ideologies. Three vehicles were set alight at Lovett Industries in Melbourne's northeast in July last year. Counter-terrorism police have released images of those allegedly responsible, who claim the attack was carried out due to the company supplying parts to a fighter jet program which Israel is part of. The AFP and Victoria Police are now treating it as an act of far-left terror. Greens Senator Sarah Hanson-Young is urging the coalition to work with her party to achieve the strongest gambling ad reforms possible. A Senate inquiry is currently examining Labor's laws to limit gambling ads on TV, radio and online during certain hours. But the Greens want stronger restrictions. Senator Hanson-Young says that while a total ban would be ideal, politics is about compromise.
2: Just like the tobacco industry is not allowed to advertise anymore. That's what people want. And I urge the Liberal Party and the Coalition, this is your moment to show that you're listening to the Australian people, to work with us across party lines to fix this bill.
1: Internationally, a mass funeral has been held in Gaza City for 112 people whose bodies were trapped under the rubble of a residential block hit by an Israeli strike in 2023, with local officials saying it's taken nearly 3 years to gather their remains. With more, here's the BBC's Yolanda Nell.
3: Footage from Gaza City shows the victims' remains lined up in rows, each covered with a Palestinian flag. Mourners said 40 children, 38 women and 7 people with disabilities were among those whose bodies were recovered in a recent operation by the civil defence, part of Gaza's Hamas-run interior ministry. They were members of one Palestinian clan made up of the Abu Sharia and Hussein families. All were killed when Israel targeted a multi-storey residential block in the Sabra neighbourhood in November 2023, 6 weeks after the deadly Hamas-led attack on southern Israel.
1: The European Commission's called for united action on border security after the chaotic influx of tens of thousands of migrants from Morocco into the Spanish exclave of Ceuta last week. Spain estimates that about 69,500 migrants have now returned to Morocco. The official death toll on the Spanish side of the border stands at 72, with 11 deaths on the Moroccan side. EU interior ministers have had emergency talks to discuss the issue. The European Commissioner for the Mediterranean, Dubravka Šuica, says Europe must come together to tackle migrant crossings.
4: We have to somehow defend our external border together. It's not only a Spanish issue, it's also a European issue, so it's a

0: Brisbane, you'll reach 25 degrees for your maximum with sunny skies. Sunny also in Sydney with a top of 19 degrees. Canberra dropping to minus 2 overnight, reaching 13 degrees with morning frost and partly cloudy. Melbourne, 14 degrees and a shower or two. 14 in Hobart as well with partly cloudy skies. Adelaide becoming cloudy and reaching 16 degrees. Partly cloudy in Perth with a top of 20 degrees. And in the top end, sunny skies reaching a high of 32 degrees in Darwin. It's time now to cross back over to our international broadcast partners at the BBC. I'm Noni Edwards. I'll be back with you in just under an hour's time.
1: Hello, I'm Jo Fidgen. Welcome to Outlook, inspiring personal stories from around the globe. What does a child star do when they're not a child anymore and have had enough of Hollywood? In Alison Stoner's case, they do whatever they can to help current and future child performers avoid the experience they had. Alison, who uses they-them pronouns, is now a mental health practitioner and coordinator on film sets, an advocate for system change in the entertainment industry. They're also a dancer, voice actor, podcaster and author. Their memoir's title gives a clue as to what we're going to be talking about. It's Semi-Well Adjusted Despite Literally Everything. Isn't that a great title? Alison was a Disney regular for most of their childhood and appeared in several smash hit films, Cheaper by the Dozen, Camp Rock, Step Up. It was fun at first. Alison now calls it the toddler to train wreck pipeline. It's a strange world, growing up in the spotlight, but it felt like what they were born to do. The signs were there right from the start in Toledo, Ohio.
2: I started performing at the age of 3, but really what sparked that journey is this moment in preschool with Mrs. Gilbreth, who had a number of pets for the classroom. And I determined that they were quite a fit audience for my rendition of, I believe it was Grease Lightning.
3: What animals were they? Do you remember?
2: Oh, gosh, probably a gecko, a rabbit, you know, maybe even some snails.
3: And you acted out all the dance routines and all the songs from Grease.
2: That sounds about right. I was known to watch videos of Mary-Kate and Ashley Olsen, other Shirley Temple films, and study and memorize the choreography. And if I wasn't performing at preschool, I was at home on the mantle delivering something with my Fisher-Price microphone.
3: So were these animals your only audience, or did the adults catch you at it too?
2: I think relatives, friends in the neighborhood, teachers all found themselves witnessing some variation of me performing at some point. And so there became patterns in the feedback we received from adults. Oh, there's something here. Or, you know, the ever fun word, this young one is quote unquote special. You should do something about this. We just weren't sure what that looked like.
3: Right. So in those very early days, how did it end up looking? Where did you take this talent initially?
2: Initially, I spent time training at a local dance studio. And really, I was following in the footsteps of my older sister, who was already an established dancer, considering pursuing it professionally. And so we traveled as a family, competing in these convention spaces. Now, eventually, there was another opportunity that came along through the International Modeling and Talent Association, IMTA for short. And at face value, it seemed very similar to dance conventions just for models and actors and other kinds of performers. What we didn't realize is that by attending and meeting agents and managers in Hollywood and in these large entertainment industry hubs, that it was more of a recruitment funnel to professionalize young people. So what we thought would be just a weekend, similar to other dance conventions, became the launching pad for what's now been a 27-year career with literally zero breaks.
3: When you say

0: we. That's you and your mum.
1: This is my mom and myself, but of course, these decisions affect our whole family.
0: So you were 6 when you went to this effectively recruitment convention, as you put it?
1: I was 6 years old, on the cusp of 7.
0: And what did you have to do there?
1: Oh, it's almost kind of sounds like a circus to describe the experience. You'll see folks dressed in full costumes, frolicking to their next audition. You'll see parents rehearsing these stage performances and skits with their child in the hallway. We had no idea what to expect, but over the course of a week, I competed in no fewer than 7 categories, including commercial acting versus print modeling versus professional dancing, etc. And there are thousands of people here. So I'm one in a sea of little humans. And we're doe-eyed, we're hopeful, we're wanting to deliver, even though we're not sure what that means. And of course, comes with that the myriad kinds of parent and guardian personalities and motivations and intentions. Now, at that time, my mother's take on it was, we're just here for fun. This is a chance for you to grow, to try something new. And I did not feel a pressure to pursue this professionally. The initial pressure points were coming from the agents and managers who shared this passionate story around how I had been called and chosen and that I must follow through. And this is such a rare opportunity. You know, now we know, decades later, that's all part of the recruitment funnel. But at the time, it's quite enchanting.
0: Alison dazzled at the convention and received several callbacks from agents wanting to meet them in Los Angeles. Hollywood was calling. Within days of landing in California with their mother, Alison had been signed by a top child agent. And with dizzying speed, they were swept up into a non-stop schedule of auditions all over the city. Very, very few children get selected by casting agents, but Alison had the it factor.
1: One of my first auditions was for a Disney Hallmark commercial. And upon booking the commercial, I got to fly to Florida, where Disney World is, and stay at a resort. And my only real job that day was to enjoy the park while a camera filmed a group of us children. And for that to be your first foray into performing in the industry, I mean, it was magical. And I thought, well, if this is what it means to have a job, sign me up. And I think between the IMTA and the Disney Hallmark commercial, it felt almost like this extended vacation. And really, it also meant quality time with my mom, because she was my guardian on set. And so we got to travel together. And I think that was what I was holding on to. And it felt charmed. And, you know, I thought, of course, if I've been quote unquote chosen to fulfill this quote unquote special path, then let me do my absolute best. And of course, I want to be grateful for every single moment. And these early moments were so bright and shiny. You know, it was hard to be anything other than grateful. Mm.
0: This extended vacation, as you call it, quickly turned into a permanent move, because there was so much interest in you. And you were getting so many auditions and being called up to test out for pilots, and all sorts of things were going on so quickly that the decision was taken to move the family. So your stepdad, your 2 older sisters, to Hollywood so that you could be on the spot. Which is, tell me, was it exciting or did you feel a responsibility?
1: Early on, after signing with my agent,

0: And that, at the time, was really unheard of. And it microwaved this need for us to make some major life-altering decisions, not only for me, but also for our family. If I booked even one of these projects, that would mean I'd be working on a studio lot every day for years to come. I would be under contracts where a corporation would own my name, image, and likeness. I would be taken out of school and I would complete schooling on set. And my sisters in Ohio, of course, would either be split from their mother or everyone had to come with, and they would have to say goodbye to their friends and also my father, who was remaining in Toledo, Ohio. And I think knowing these stakes contributed to this sense of responsibility. If my family was going to make this large of a decision on my behalf, then I better deliver. So even if I don't book one of these jobs, which I did not, out of those three, zero of them went forward, I knew now I've got to hustle to find the next thing because we didn't come out here for nothing. And, you know, technically, my sisters never told me that I needed to do that. Even my mom never said, "You've got to become the next Shirley Temple." But when you're in the industry, it's moving at such a rapid pace. And the auditions are painted as such rare opportunities, gems that you absolutely have to, you know, take advantage of when you have the opportunity. It becomes this kind of addictive cycle of almost, almost, almost, almost. And then occasionally, for a small portion of people, you actually do book the job.
1: It's hard to figure out from what you're saying whether you as a 6, 7 year old were seeing this as a job and a career or a dream.
0: For me, it's sad to admit, but I don't know that I ever felt connected to the sense of it being a dream as much as feeling like there was some cosmic confluence of factors.

0: Their craft.
1: One of the first skills, I think, that you're taught is to cry on demand. This will be something sure. you have to be able to do if you're going to make it in this environment. How do you teach a child to cry on demand?
2: Oh, dear. Well, I remember working with an acting coach who asked me to essentially empty myself of all of Allison's feelings so that I could channel this other character. And he also, you know, used this metaphor of a sponge, and that if we filled the sponge with emotion, at some point when we needed to cry on cue or shed that tear in the script, I would be able to wring out that sponge and the tear would drop and the performance would be magic. And so I practiced and rehearsed methodically, repeatedly over time with this acting coach before going into a variety of auditions. And then they call your name and you hope that you are prepared and ready to first be fully yourself authentically, a young professional, and then to immediately on cue transition into that previously really sensitive, vulnerable place that you channeled with the acting coach.
1: Mm.
2: So the psychological and physiological demands on that young person are more than I could have ever understood in the moment.
1: I mean, you talk about having to access a vulnerable place in yourself as a child. For you at that age, what was your vulnerable place? What painful things were you drawing on at that age?
2: For me, my family life at home was already full of chaos, a sense of instability. My stepfather was, you know, quite controlling. The proper term truly is abusive in multiple ways. These were daily occurrences to hear, you know, ruthless fights and scare tactics and to endure different kinds of violence and threats. And so when I read certain scripts, you know, it was natural for me maybe to channel some of the emotion, but I was pulling from real wounds. And that's where the interesting mess unfolds, because the adult in the audition room is cheering for you for crying when you are accessing something deeply traumatizing, and then you leave the room and there's nowhere to process that further. And if you're quote unquote lucky enough, you'll actually book the job where you will be asked to recreate this emotion repeatedly in front of a room of strangers where you have no previous relationship rapport. And that can be just, I mean, it's such an interesting psychological phenomena, choosing this life as a performer. But I was 6 and 7, and I don't think we can call it a choice at that age. There's no way I could have fully understood what was going on.

0: stability came with complications, from constant security concerns to a sense that they could never break role.
1: Once I started getting recognized and also started seeing press talking about me, I realized I needed to increase my own self-monitoring. I had to be more vigilant about my surroundings, and I also needed to control my behavior, my facial expressions, so that whatever was conveyed aligned with this positive professional reputation that I was hoping to establish and maintain. And that's happening in a 9-year-old's head. So what that really boils down to is, whenever you leave the door, smile. Even if you're having a bad day, even if you just twisted your ankle, you do it. And I started learning that there was this public expectation with entertainers in particular, where people assume that they do have access not only to you in physical form, but also your private life and your details. Like, if I did an interview, you know, they might ask me about experiences in puberty. They might ask me about being a role model, as if I understood what that meant at all. They might ask me about family life at home. And I had to kind of learn how to become a persona of myself, kind of as a protective mechanism, but also a professional necessity. And what I wish I understood at that time is that there was Allison the authentic child, Allison the artist creative person, and Allison the professional commercial brand

0: Allison Stoner from Phineas and Ferb, and you're watching Disney Channel.
1: Allison's time wasn't their own, and increasingly, their body wasn't either. Word would come down to have their teeth fixed, to remove body hair, to lose their Midwestern accent, even to stay out of the sun at all times to avoid their skin getting darker. The kinds of roles on offer would depend on it.
2: It became clear around puberty, but actually even before then, that certain facial features and body types were selected for lead roles, and other folks were chosen for, quote-unquote, the best friend or the jock or the rebel.
3: You came up with an acronym for the people who were often chosen for those leading roles. BHLE, standing for?
2: Blonde hair and light eyes was often the go-to look, at least in my era. Obviously, I had dark hair and darker eyes, and these, you know, stem from age-old beauty myths. And on the one hand, I wanted to, of course, be selected for the job. So I began experimenting with ways that I could modify my own appearance, not just with wardrobe, but eventually, you know, things around diet and exercise at a young age, right? And that even went further into learning that some people got laser hair removal. I mean, we were expected to modify our bodies in really severe ways as the norm. And around, I'd say, I don't know, 12 or 13, I started developing these obsessive, compulsive, controlling behaviors where I would, you know, write out everything that happened that day just to make sure I tracked it accurately. I would begin to monitor myself, my appearance in the mirror, because I knew that mattered deeply in an audition setting. And there was this kind of hypervigilance as a child. And the hypervigilance required in an audition room paralleled the hypervigilance I needed to survive a very unstable family life at home. And I think inside my mind and body as a young person, I was just looking for any ounce of control or stability or consistency in a very unpredictable daily lifestyle.
1: The stage was set for a devastating breakdown and a new path to recovery. Stay with us as Allison Stoner picks up their story after a short break. This is Outlook.
4: This is the BBC World Service with the story of how a battle during the First World War helped change the history of Ireland.
5: The 1st of July, 1916. The first day of the Battle of the Somme remains the bloodiest day in the history of warfare. Nearly 20,000 British soldiers were killed. I'm Jordan Dunbar. Growing up in Belfast, I

0: quarter. The five biggest Western energy majors have posted a combined net profit of almost $47 billion. The US Secretary of State Marco Rubio has said there's been progress in discussions with Iran and Oman on getting more ships through the Strait of Hormuz, but no final agreement has been reached. Iranian officials have said that they're discussing a new mechanism with Oman for vessels to transit the key waterway. A mass funeral has been held in Gaza City for 112 people whose bodies were long trapped under the rubble of buildings hit during an Israeli strike in 2023. Hundreds attended the funeral for members of two clans. French officials say nearly 160 migrants have been rescued after their boat caught fire while attempting to cross the English Channel to Britain. No casualties have been reported. Member states of the European Union have praised Spain's response after more than 70,000 people illegally entered its territory of Ceuta from Morocco last week. On Tuesday, the EU's migration chief blamed the mass illegal entry on disinformation and people smugglers. An Afghan-born boxer, Sharif Akhmadzai, has been arrested in Greece on suspicion of killing a Scottish aid worker. The body of Elizabeth Jane Ross was found in a suitcase in an abandoned building in Athens last month, several days after she was reported missing. An English football fan who had England World Cup winner 2026 tattooed on his leg has returned to his tattoo parlour for a correction. Sean Carrington had the words "just joking" added after England lost to Argentina in their semi-final. BBC News.
1: Welcome back to Outlook. I'm Jo Fidgen. Hello. You'd think being a Hollywood child star would be fabulous, right? All that attention, all that glamour, all that money. But it wasn't like that for Alison Stoner. They'd grown up adoring the child actor Shirley Temple and wanting to be like her. And it started so well. They were spotted by Disney as a preteen, and as we were hearing in the first half of the programme, they couldn't step outside the house without being recognised and having a smile at the ready for the fans and the cameras, even when they might not be smiling inside. Home life was difficult. Work life was hard. Long hours and punishing rules about how to look and how to behave. The demand to produce emotions at the drop of a hat made it harder for them to tap into their own feelings. Even then, they were the consummate professional with a reputation for being reliable and always upbeat. But by their teenage years, the pressure was taking its toll.
2: By then, I had about 15 adults who were on my professional team, which meant there were 15 adults having access to commissioning every cent that I made. We were a well-oiled machine, and we're going full steam ahead. I booked, you know, what would have been at the time, I don't know, maybe my fourth or fifth project with Disney, this movie called Camp Rock. And my body is beginning to change, and I'm feeling the normal teenhood discomforts about being a late bloomer compared to peers. But I'm also trying to strive for certain beauty standards, you know, deemed acceptable in the industry. And so I started forming these obsessions with food and with fitness at this age. And I found myself in the throes of a legitimate eating disorder and fitness obsession. And so I would work all day on set. And while many of the other kids would go and hang out at night, I found myself going to the gym and training for sometimes, you know, 2 hours, even after a, you know, an 8-hour dance rehearsal. And when the film came out on Disney Channel, the viewership spiked. You know, it was one of the most successful movies for them at the time. And with that came this influx of both praise and scorn. And so as a teen, just, you know, wanting to know what people thought of me, of course I was curious. You know, I would go online and see what are the reviews. And what I found was more often than not, there was commentary on my appearance, whether it was beautiful or ugly, whether I was too fat or too skinny. And that led me to hyperfixating on my body as a tool instead of something, of course, you know, to listen to and to take care of. My body was a

0: product that would literally be on a shelf. I had dolls of my body, and I will see myself in Barbie form, and I will need to live up to that image, which, of course, we all know is impossible. But at 14, you're just like, okay, I guess this is my lot in life. I gotta go run another mile. Oof.
1: How
0: And
1: does it?
0: it was scary
1: Yeah.
0: and sad.
1: And on top of that, you've got what feels like a looming deadline of turning 18. You know, you won't be a child star at that point. You then need to move into the adult realm, and there's this pressure on you to get the big part that's going to help you transition from one to the
0: Right.
1: other. You hear about this new film that's being made called The Hunger Games, and you think, this is it. This is my chance.
0: It wasn't that I thought this role was mine for the taking as much as it felt like my Hail Mary pass. If this is going to work, I think this is the best probability. You know, the character in The Hunger Games was described as athletic and lean, and she'd grown up quickly. And so I thought, okay, I've got this in my wheelhouse. How can I set myself up for success? So I upped my physical training. I, for the character, ended up losing a bit more weight on my already very lean frame. And I knew I was getting into concerning medical territory. I started having these moments where my health was breaking down. You know, I started losing hair. My nails were peeling off. My skin, you know, was sallow. Of course, I was feeling hungrier and hungrier, and my appetite and sleep and digestion were experiencing challenges. And I kept my eye on the prize. I ended up doing the audition. Of course, it did not come through.

0: through. And I was left in this moment where my body, my health, had really been so compromised that I realized this actually has to be a line in the sand for me. And so that actually was a catalyst for me seeking professional help and going to rehab. But that happened at the very time that I would be reaching my child star expiration date, where society is like, okay, we've had enough of you as this child entity. Now we discard you and we move on to the next cute little Shirley. And I was terrified. It was a risk I had to take, even though my entire life was built on this path of being quote unquote chosen or special and called for this. But I knew that it was actually becoming a life or death scenario. So at 17, I made what felt like my own first decision, which was to advocate for my health and well-being and to seek treatment, even if it meant everything I had worked for fell apart thereafter.
1: It can't be easy for anyone to check themselves into rehab and to recognize that something needs to change. But I wonder, for you, you were making this big career decision at the same time, but also you're very well known and you're walking into a rehab clinic for other teenagers who will know who you are. What did it take from you to do that?
0: It was harrowing to make that decision. I felt like I was letting down the 15 adults in my professional team. I felt like I was letting down my family for not following through and getting my breakout role by now. I felt like I was admitting to a certain kind of failure. You know, I felt just such deep shame. And I had this persona, of course, who was a perfectionist who had everything together. And so I wanted to live up to that person. And being in treatment meant looking at all of the other parts of me that I had ignored, that I had neglected, and saying, I'm going to make enough room for you to acknowledge you. And, you know, it was, of course, scary, but I'm so grateful that I went, because it was the first setting where I was surrounded by adults who weren't earning money from me. They weren't there because I was paying them as a coach or paying them commission as an agent. And their job was to support me in feeling stable and capable of managing life inside and out. I had not encountered many adults like that. And so this was the first place where I got to encounter myself as a human being and not a product. I got to see myself as the product on the shelf, but then the majority of my day was spent digging in to the human experience among other young people who were trying to make sense of their lives. Mm. At the core, we were just like, help us understand how to get through this. And to feel okay.
1: How to feel okay and how to feel in your case as well.
0: Yeah, how to feel.
1: What was the term used for your emotional state?
0: Alexithymia was one of several diagnoses I received. And a simple definition of that is the inability to name and identify the sensations and emotions that you're experiencing. I had become so dissociated by that point. I could be crying and I wouldn't know that I was crying. I could be showing you all kinds of indications that I was angry. Maybe my hands were in fists or my heart rate had elevated, but I could not personally sense into that. And of course, you know, I had created a shield. And I had learned how to mask everything. And so part of treatment was the return to my own body. And as you can imagine, if you've been bottling things up for years and years and years, and they're stored away somewhere, and they've been deemed, you know, reprehensible, when you open up that bottle, it's as if it's been shaken for a whole decade straight, and it explodes,

0: then it feels like it's far too much. And, I do believe that by the time I was headed home, I had at least learned how to fully unscrew that cap and have the water feel settled enough inside that bottle that I wouldn't be left in disarray.
1: So when you leave after a few months in rehab and you're a bit more comfortable with your emotions, and then you go back into this industry, back to Hollywood, were you feeling differently about the industry at this point?
0: I'm not sure if my perception of the industry had changed as much as I was entering it in a very different body. But what happened is that I had my first audition back and I ended up booking the job, and it was a series regular role. I had been trying for years to book a series regular role. When I got the job, my body, instead of lighting up, it felt panicky, it felt confused, and I felt so shaken up because I thought, this is everything you've been going for. Now you got it. You better be grateful. And yet my body was saying, wait, wait, wait, wait, wait, wait, wait, wait, wait. We uncovered this other self while you were in treatment, and behind closed doors, this other self began to flourish, and this self doesn't necessarily want to perform, doesn't necessarily want to be on a studio lot every day. This self is turning 18 and is kind of thinking, hey, maybe I had a strange childhood, but maybe 18 gets to be a reset button. Maybe I want to do something totally different. And I can feel my body right now reacting, my throat's kind of closing up. Because I wanted so badly to be able to just swallow that down and do my duty. And my body had come online and it just had so much to say. And of course, now I'm so grateful that I eventually listened. But in that moment, it was so strange. I got this job and I found myself wishing and hoping that the show would not get picked up. And it was a moment where I thought, okay, I don't yet know what else to do or how I'm going to do anything else, but something's going to have to change.
1: To Alison's relief, the show didn't get picked up, and they began to step away from the Hollywood treadmill and from the managers and agents and expectations that had shaped their public identity, even their body, for more than a decade. Instead, they began building a career on their own terms, first as an independent creator and musician, and later as a podcast host, entrepreneur, and mental health practitioner.
0: Today, I'm talking about the four-letter F word that messes with all of us, the word fear. If you've seen what I call the toddler to train wreck pipeline of child stars, we hear about things like exploitation and general mental health challenges and sometimes suicide.
1: Alison became an advocate for change in the entertainment industry, campaigning for stronger protections for young performers and developing resources to help prevent the kinds of exploitation they experienced from happening to others.
0: Today, in the 10-year interim, I had started a separate mental health company called Movement Genius with my sister. Now I'm running Artist Wellbeing Essentials, and we're essentially providing what Movement Genius offered, which was therapist-designed content to support well-being, but specifically for creatives and artists and people pursuing the entertainment industry. We get to create the manual now that everyone deserves when they get into the industry and into these performance spaces. I will say, my workaholism has come in handy in terms of executing on some of these goals. But I'm now actually practicing what I preach, and I'm incrementally seeing the health benefits and the overall life balance as well. And there's finally time to visit family, have deep relationships, and to just be, exquisitely ordinary.
1: What's the best thing about being exquisitely ordinary?
0: Well, respectfully, it's usually that there aren't cameras filming and microphones recording me anymore. And exquisitely ordinary, I think it's, things like washing the interior of my car poorly, like scrubbing things and it not working and having no one there to witness it, meaning no one there to cheer me on as a crowd does when you're on stage, that I get to just have that be a lackluster experience and then move on and nobody knows about it except for that one now. You know, these just mundane moments for me are the extraordinary aspects of being alive. And I guess one further thing that comes to mind, being in an industry like many industries where hierarchy exists, it's been really lovely to decidedly pursue positions and, you know, just roles within my community that often go unrecognized, you know, in our more thankless jobs. I think that's so important. I, as a child, was elevated in certain ways that I don't know are healthy for anyone, let alone a child, to experience. And now I love that, you know, my partner will invite me to community food distribution and no one there knows or cares about anything anyone else has done outside of those four walls. We're just there to pack food into baskets and to make sure families have some fresh produce for that week. That's real life. That's, for me, what matters. And that's where we're all just human beings trying to walk each other home. And that's the life that I want to live, and that I'm finally beginning to live.
1: Alison Stoner speaking to me from Los Angeles. They've written a book about their peculiar childhood and journey back to healthy living called Semi-Well Adjusted Despite Literally Everything. Today's producer was Zoe Gelber. I'm Jo Fidgen. We're at outlook@bbc.com and back on your radio same time tomorrow.
2: BBC World Service. And now, Witness History with me, Stan Alcorn. If you've bought a plane ticket recently and gotten the option to pay a little extra to cancel out some of the flight's carbon dioxide emissions, then you have personal experience with carbon offsets. But you probably don't know their origin story. For that, I'm taking you back to 1988 in the western highlands of Guatemala. I'm in Totonicapan, walking through a high-altitude pine forest that for generations has been cared for by the indigenous Quiché community here, like Roberto Antonio Alvarado.
3: Desde niño, pues.
4: When I was a kid, they told us, look, if you want to make use of a tree, you need to know how.
2: Growing up in the 1980s, Roberto lived off this forest, cutting down white pines for firewood and furniture he'd make with his dad. But he and his neighbors would also get together to plant new trees.
4: What we did before, a long time ago, what we did was collect the little seedlings from below the trees and come and replant them. That's what we did.
2: For Roberto, this is where the story begins of what would later be called the world's first carbon offset.
4: The idea that we had was, since we're already planting trees, what do we do to plant more trees? So we look for institutions, organizations to help us start a nursery.
2: They would get that help from an unusual source. It was the summer of 1988. There were catastrophic floods in Bangladesh, and in the United States, there were wildfires burning in Yellowstone National Park. And a record-breaking heat wave was the lead story on ABC World News Tonight.
5: In Georgia, a woman died from heat stroke while she was working in a tobacco field. Some people have become so distraught they have told their congressman, God is against us.
2: This is when the climate became a mainstream political issue in the country. The temperature hit 37 degrees Celsius in Washington, D.C. on the day of a pivotal hearing in the U.S. Senate.
6: I think the question that everybody's asking today with all of the heat...
2: Colorado Senator Tim Worth.
6: Is the current heat wave and drought related to the greenhouse effect?
2: The greenhouse effect theory, that CO2 traps heat like a glass box around the Earth, it was already common knowledge among scientists.
7: But at this hearing, leading climatologists

0: James Hansen, testified that it was no longer just a theory.
1: This evidence represents a very strong case, in my opinion, that the greenhouse effect has been detected and it is changing our climate now.
0: If the climate was changing now, then the next question was what to do about it. Political activists hastily organized a conference called the Global Greenhouse Network.
2: Good morning, everyone. We're here for an historic gathering.
0: That was broadcast on C-SPAN in the U.S.
3: We've been interested in asking the question, to what extent can policy choices made today affect both the timing and the severity of global warming?
0: That's Irving Mincer of the World Resources Institute. And at the conference, he went through a long list of policy ideas, from raising taxes on fossil fuels to underwriting investment for more energy-efficient air conditioners. And also, what if coal-fired power plants were also planting trees, enough trees to soak up the same amount of planet-warming CO2 as all the burning coal was going to emit?
3: So that the company was then responsible not just for putting the CO2 in the atmosphere, but for getting it out.
0: The very next day, Mincer's Institute announced it as a reality.
4: Applied Energy Services, which is constructing a coal-fired power plant in Connecticut, is involved in a 10-year project to plant more than 50 million trees in Guatemala.
0: The idea was that the 52 million trees would offset the tens of millions of tons of carbon dioxide released by the power plant. But the reality was a little more complicated. The company that owned the Connecticut plant started out by giving $2 million to what was then called the Cooperative for American Relief Everywhere, or CARE. CARE, in turn, spent that money on an existing agroforestry program in hundreds of different rural communities in the western highlands of Guatemala. In Totonicapan, where I visited, that coal money paid half of Roberto's salary in a new job, setting up nurseries for trees.
5: Here's where the nursery started, right here in this area.
0: The original nursery was just a little clearing covered in straw. But now it's been replaced by shiny new greenhouses, full of tens of thousands of tiny baby trees.
5: Now each year the communities ask for as many as 90,000 trees.
0: Wow. And nearby, we can see the full-grown results, towering red pines and white pines and an endangered pinabete tree that's so big I can't get my arms around it.
6: And this is one of the thousands of trees that was, for carbon credit purposes, counts as sequestered carbon.
0: Each tree and its hundreds of kilograms of converted CO2 is a tiny piece of what would come to be known as the world's first carbon offset. A study 10 years into the project found that all these trees had sequestered 270,000 tons of carbon, which sounds like a lot. But in fact, it was only 2% of what the Connecticut power plant had already pumped out. That failure to capture enough carbon, though, was not exactly top of mind here in Totonicapan.
5: No. That didn't occur to us. For us, the idea is to maintain a water source. That's the idea.
0: The fresh water that sustains communities all around Totonicapan comes from 1,000 different streams that start here in this mountaintop forest. The trees are like a natural filter, keeping that water clean.
5: They say, if we don't have forest, we don't have water. So the forest is life. That's why we worry about maintaining all the forest.
0: The coal plant in Connecticut was shut down in 2011, which meant no more carbon offset money. But the work here has continued. Today, all of Roberto's salary is paid for by the local government. And the shiny new greenhouses have a whole bunch of different funders.
5: Here, there are various donors. This one was donated by the UICN. Here's one that was donated by... I forgot the name.
0: With all of these different donors, I wondered, what would have happened if they'd never gotten the carbon offset money in the first place?
5: I would say that since the culture we have is about planting trees, we would have done it anyways, just a little more slowly.
0: So the reforestation still would have happened?
5: That's right. That's right.
0: For the forests of Totonicapán, that is undoubtedly a good thing. But it also points to one of the major critiques of the carbon offset idea. Because if Roberto is right, and these trees would have been planted even without the coal money, then the utility can't really take credit for their sequestered carbon. And even as the carbon credit industry has become a multi-billion dollar market, that challenge of proving the dollars actually made a difference is one that hasn't gone away. It's still a lot easier to put CO2 into the atmosphere than it is to make good on a promise to get it back out. Roberto Antonio Alvarado was speaking with me, Stan Alcorn. It was a written and air production for Witness History from the BBC World Service.
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0: ABC News with Noni Edwards. National NAPLAN results have returned mixed results across a number of cohorts. Numeracy scores for students in Year 5, 7 and 9 went up, while Year 3 recorded its lowest score since the current testing model started 3 years ago. Meanwhile, the number of students needing additional literacy support increased. Indigenous students improved across several numeracy strands. However, the data shows achievement gaps still persist for First Nations students, as well as students from poor families and those living in remote areas. More solar panels will be installed on schools, farms and supermarkets under an expanded federal government scheme, Harry Buttenshaw reports.
1: Energy Minister Chris Bowen is set to use a National Press Club address to announce the expansion of the small-scale renewable energy scheme. The expansion will see the cost of installation reduced by around 20% and would accommodate larger solar energy systems. The government estimates savings to be between $70,000 to $230,000, depending on the size of the system. Mr. Bowen will also call on the Australian Energy Market Commission to ensure commercial and industrial projects are approved as fast as possible, with red tape being one of the main barriers to the adoption of solar.
0: Meanwhile, Home Affairs Minister Tony Burke has postponed a scheduled appearance at the National Press Club this week, where it's understood he was set to unveil sweeping cuts to migration. The ABC understands the proposal was considered by Cabinet on Monday and was internally contentious. Three sources familiar with the government's thinking told the ABC the minister had been preparing a package of measures to achieve a quick and drastic cut to net migration in a bid to quell public anger and growing support for One Nation. The speech is expected to be rescheduled and the reasons for the delay are unclear. Internationally, Amnesty International says a migration crisis in the Spanish territory of Ceuta last week is being exploited by reactionary governments and figures for political gain. At least 75 people have died after roughly 70,000 migrants from Morocco forced their way into the North African territory by drowning or stampede. Reports suggest online misinformation about changes to Spanish migration laws led to this sudden surge. Olivia Sundberg-Diaz from Amnesty International says the response from some EU nations is troubling and inflammatory.
2: We saw many governments attempting to exploit the recent events for political gain, to further shut down or externalise their borders, or to try to use it as a cynical tool to legitimise the EU's new hyper-focus on deportations as the main and first response to people seeking protection.
0: The governor of Russia's Moscow region,

0: There's a drone strike on an industrial zone outside the Russian capital has killed at least 5 people and wounded 10 others. Ukraine has conducted long-range strikes targeting civilian infrastructure in Russia and in recent weeks has stepped up attacks on warehouses belonging to the Russian e-commerce giant Wildberries. Ukraine often fires hundreds of drones into Russia each night in retaliation for Russia launching hundreds of its own drones and missiles at Ukrainian towns and cities. Back home, and new research has found the impact of feral cats on the country's native animals could be much greater than previously thought. The Australian First study conducted by researchers at the University of New South Wales used DNA metabarcoding to detect the remains of animals inside captured cats' stomachs. The method identified twice as many mammal species and 3 times as many bird species in comparison to traditional methods. Professor of Conservation Biology at UNSW, Catherine Mosby, says it was a powerful method.
1: The DNA analysis found 13 birds versus the normal method, which only found 4 bird species. And same with mammals, 8 species identified using DNA versus only 4 when we use the normal morphological method. So I guess it really just brought home that a lot of those rare species are being missed.
0: Sport now, and Wallabies back rower Rob Valentini says he believes the National Rugby Union side is trending in the right direction in spite of their recent poor run of results. Last month's 57-10 win over Italy in Perth snapped a run of 6 straight losses for the Australians, who are now preparing for a 2-test series against Japan. Valentini says the coaching refresh should benefit the playing group.
2: Look back to the last 3 games we played, and we played probably some of our best rugby that we have in the past few years, so... we're definitely trending, and obviously new coaching staff, and you know they've all bought into the Wallabies, and yeah, I think the boys are looking forward to it.
0: That's with Les Kiss in Osaka on Saturday night. ABC News.

0: in Art Museum in central London, where I have been joined by Paul Moss, our global affairs reporter, and Greg Holyoke, our North Africa specialist for BBC Monitoring. And we're going to spend the next 12 or 30 minutes talking about migration. And before we go into what's been taking place once again in this EU meeting about Ceuta, we've got Paul Moss with us. And Paul, on a general point, migration now is one of those stories that you spend a lot of time covering, isn't it? It's a debate in many parts of the world.
1: It is certainly a debate in many parts of the world, but particularly, I have to say, here in Europe, partly because we've seen scenes like the ones last week, where suddenly hundreds of thousands of people in one go attempted to reach Europe. Mm. But also for political reasons, in many European countries, France, Germany, in fact in Britain, which isn't in the European Union, right-wing parties are doing very well standing on a ticket of we will stop immigration, a very strong anti-immigrant stance. So the governments at the moment are very worried about this, and there is this feeling of we have to do something.
0: And Paul raised it there, and we're going to talk about it now, because member states of the European Union have praised Spain's response after more than 70,000 Moroccans illegally entered its territory of Ceuta last week. It's been suggested that Spain should be suspended from the Schengen Agreement, which allows for free movement. We're going to hear from Paul about what's happened at that conference in a minute, but how are people in Ceuta feeling at the moment? Susanna Roop is a nurse working in a community health centre there.
2: There is a lot of people wandering through the streets without a place to stay, a place to eat, to sleep, to drink. There is a place to stay for immigrants, but they have place for 500, and there are almost 3,000 in the places. So as you can imagine, the situation is really dramatic for them and also for the people in the city, Spanish people, because this is not a normal situation.
0: You touched on what had happened in Ceuta last week. Just remind people of that. And why at this meeting today, this EU migration meeting, a lot of people thought it was going to be a pretty heated affair.
1: They certainly did. I mean, let me first of all explain. I think I should remind our audience exactly what Ceuta is. It's a patch of land on Morocco's northern coast, which is actually Spanish territory, which means that if you get to Ceuta, you are in Spain, and that's why migrants continually try to get there. This is nothing new. It was just the amounts this time that were a surprise. And yes, I must admit, I did think I was going to be sitting here describing one of these extraordinary European meetings, which make people doubt whether the EU could work, with everyone yelling each other and abuse. In fact, it didn't work out like that. I mean, last week, the EU countries, many of them, were very angry with Spain. They said it had lax security. There's another thing going on. Spain has announced previously that illegal migrants in Spain will have a chance to become citizens. And what other EU countries are saying is, look, you are encouraging people to come here by doing this. Pedro Sanchez, the Spanish Prime Minister, clearly didn't take this lying down. He turned around and called other EU countries selfish. So yes, that was the sort of background to today. But no, I'm not coming here now to tell you a bust up, much as that would be a lot of fun in a mischievous way. No, I mean, let's be serious about this. Spain, first of all, they did seem to round up about 70,000 out of the 75,000 or so that came and send them back to Morocco. And I should say, hearing that description of what the scene was like in Ceuta, perhaps it's not surprising those who did make it finding themselves in terrible conditions and presumably willing to go back. I should also mention 75 people, it seemed, drowned in the effort. So, a warning for others who would try. And yes, so what happened was that the French Interior Minister said we should show solidarity with Spain. Denmark's been very angry with Spain. It's got a very strong anti-migrant policy. They said they were absolutely satisfied with what Spain had done. And then finally, the most important person, maybe Magnus Brunner, who's the man in charge of migration in the European Union, he said, look, he didn't blame Spain. He said this happened because of criminal gangs smuggling people. He also talked about misinformation within Morocco, which had given people the wrong idea that if they got to Ceuta, they could automatically get to Spain. That is not the case. And so, in general, I think what happened was people were just sort of calmer heads prevailed in the end. They've now said they will actually give EU funds to Spain to help it improve its border rather than blaming Spain.
0: Okay, Paul, stay with us, because Greg is with us as well, a North Africa specialist for BBC Monitoring. That's the EU side. You, of course, have been looking very closely at what's been coming out from Morocco and the authorities there.

0: What have they been saying now?
1: Well, I think it's really interesting from what Paul was saying about an expected bust up actually turning out to be quite calm. We've seen almost the opposite when it comes to Morocco. Yesterday, 2 days ago, after an initial complete silence, they came out with what seemed to be quite a conciliatory message with Spain. It was really reflecting Pedro Sanchez's comments. It was blaming social media. It was blaming the gangs that were referred to as well. So that's what came out originally, and we in monitoring were quite surprised by that given previous relations. But today we have seen a kind of a different side of that. There's been a kind of ramping up of this rhetoric coming from Morocco. It's an anonymous source, but it's an anonymous source who was speaking to state media who has come out with fresh comments.
0: Going back then, so that's what we're hearing from the Morocco side. We're going to come back into some of the sort of disinformation side of this in a second. Paul, why is everybody suddenly friends on this again when a week ago, you know, they didn't want to talk to each other? I mean, Italy was particularly strong when it came to Spain. What's changed since? Is this for the public image? Is it behind the scenes? Are there still a lot of annoyance?
2: You certainly anticipated me there by saying, is it for the public image? Yes, I'm telling you that everything was hunky-dory and it was one big love-in, but of course we've only got their word to go on. This was not a public meeting, so it's possible they decided, look, we've got to present a united front, even if we're not so united. And we certainly know there are deep divisions. What can I say? Yes, as I suggested before, perhaps calmer heads prevail. Perhaps once they realise Spain is prepared to cooperate, and they need Spain's cooperation. I mean, there's no point in them all attacking Spain and having Spain swan off. And also I think there are more countries coming round to agreements on some things. Like, one big issue in the European Union is whether third countries, as they're called, should be used both for processing the claims of people who say they're refugees and those who are rejected. Because, yes, Italy is very keen to have people's claims of asylum processed. It tried it in Albania. Other countries have been suggested, like Rwanda and Uganda. Now, to some countries, this has just been anathema. You can't take refugees and sort of basically export them somewhere like an unwanted good. Other countries are, however, coming round to Italy's point of view, and I suppose they feel that by sitting down together constructively, they may come up with ideas.
0: Okay, that's the EU side. I suppose let's hear from the North African side of this debate about migration, because we don't hear about that enough, really. What are people saying there? I mean, not just in Morocco, other countries as well?
1: It's interesting because it does, on Morocco specifically, point to the comments that came out from this government source today, who said very defiantly that Morocco was not going to be Europe's policeman or guard. And I think that does reflect comments that we've seen coming out of leaders in Tunisia and sometimes out of Libya as well, that there is this feeling that, you know, they are doing a huge amount to try and foil this. Last year, for example, again looking at Morocco, we had 74,000 irregular migration attempts foiled, over 600 smuggling networks dismantled in 2024 to 2025. And they feel a little bit like, what is this actually doing for them rather than helping out the EU? Now, that being said, there is a lot of concrete evidence that the EU is giving them a lot of money towards that. It's giving training to, especially in Tunisia, to Coast Guard troops, and it's actually providing a lot of the equipment and even the boats themselves that are used by the Coast Guards to intercept these ones.
0: Okay, Greg, thanks very much. Final thoughts from you on this particular one, Paul. I suppose the EU's never going to agree on this because, you know, they're very different political stances from Spain to Italy. I mean, there are different political governments who have different views on migration.
2: That is one of the problems. I also think we've just got to talk about the scale of the problem and, you know, the question of whether anything can be done in the way that they want to. I mean, the fact remains. I mentioned that 75 people drowned in this attempt. This happens all the time. Migrants cross the Mediterranean, cross the English Channel to come to Britain, and they drown. This, and if people, and people know about this, this is no secret. So what is clear is that all around the world, and particularly in sub-Saharan Africa and the Middle East, there are people who are fleeing war, who are fleeing destitution, who are now fleeing the effects of climate change. Places they used to farm are now turned to desert, and it seems clear that hundreds of millions of people are prepared to risk their lives in order to find somewhere better. And, you know, the fact that they're prepared to risk drowning just gives an idea of what the drive is behind this.

0: And that raises the question with so many people trying to get through, could you ever really create a, as they call it, a fortress Europe, well, which that, stops them?
1: That is a big question. Thank you to both of you for joining us there and bringing us up to date with the discussions and what's actually happening there as well. France says that more than 170 migrants have been rescued after a boat they were using to cross the Channel caught fire on Tuesday morning. Let's speak to our UK political correspondent, Rob Watson, who's been waiting patiently on the line. Rob, always a pleasure having you on the programme. What more do we know about this particular crossing?
2: Not waiting patiently, Rahul, listening with great interest, like I hope everybody else. So greetings to you and to everybody listening. I mean, it's been fascinating, the discussion you've had and the reporting. So what we know about this is that it's one of the largest cases of this kind. It's just under 160 people. The engine caught fire at sea. I mean, these boats are hopelessly small. An SOS was sent out. And all of them, all of those who were on board the boat have gone to France via British boats and French rescue boats, so that they're all in Boulogne now, I believe.
1: And Paul Moss was talking about this before, how migration has become such a big issue in many parts of Europe. And this small boats issue here in the UK has become a big issue as well, and one that the new Prime Minister, Andy Burnham, will be under scrutiny on.
2: Yes, I mean, it is a massive issue because although the numbers, relatively speaking, if you think about it, it averages just over sort of 40,000 a year since this phenomenon started 4 or 5 years ago. And if you think about the overall levels of net migration and immigration, which are hundreds and hundreds of thousands, but nonetheless, the polling suggests that it really, really bothers voters, and it bothers them because they think that it suggests, well, hang on a minute, the government doesn't have control over our borders. You know, simple as that. You don't know who's coming in, you don't know who's going out. So it is a huge issue, and every government has struggled with it. And this now falls into Andy Burnham's lap, one of the, you know, many tricky issues he has to deal with, Rahul.
1: Yeah, it is a very tricky issue, isn't it? And of course, while he's trying to come up with ideas to tackle the situation, you know, those politically opposed to him are putting forward their own ideas, aren't they?
2: They have indeed. So perhaps the most striking has come from the populists of Reform. And it is really genuinely striking. They're calling it Operation Fortress. So they've even given it a name, Rahul. And the idea is, and they're describing it, by the way, as the largest military operation, if they win power, in the Channel since World War II. So nothing immodest about these proposals. But the general idea is they would intercept all the migrant boats using the British Navy. People would be detained, given food and water before being returned under escort to France and Belgium. Well, their critics have pointed out France and Belgium just aren't going to agree to this. So that is an absolute major problem. And there's also the suggestion that any such action would violate both maritime and international law. And there's a sort of the allegation that this is all a giant stunt by Reform because of other kind of domestic problems that they've been facing. But I mean, again, you know, if you zoom back like Paul was doing and looking at this problem more widely, I mean, it's just so difficult to deal with. I mean, you know, it's very difficult to expel people. I mean, the idea of preventing people from landing creates all sorts of problems with international law. I mean, in the end, what you're dealing with is just a vast tide of people who want to leave where they are and head north into Europe.
1: Yeah, Rob, it is an issue I'm sure that we will come back and talk to you, Greg, and also Paul about as well. Let's go back to the US now, a part of the world that many of my colleagues are always looking at closely here in the newsroom, because the first two deaths linked to the widespread outbreak of Cyclospora across the United States have been confirmed. Health officials in the state of Michigan said that two individuals had significant underlying health conditions that may have been impacted by the disease. Nearly 7,000 cases of cyclosporiasis have been confirmed across 45 states in the U.S., a parasitic infection that can cause severe diarrhea. The U.S. Center for Disease Control and Prevention says deaths from it are far more common are far from common, as it is not usually life-threatening. Joining me now to explain what's happening are the Business Insider health correspondent, Hilary Bruick. Plus, we have gastroenterologist and assistant professor of medicine at Harvard Medical School, Dr. Tricia Pusricha. Thank you very much, both of you, for joining us. Doctor, can I come to you firstly? Because a lot of people will have seen online at the moment this phrase, explosive diarrhea across the United States. Just give us a wider sense of what it actually is and what's causing it.
3: Yeah, thank you for having me on, Rahul. So, you know, so this has been going on as an outbreak since at least June. And Cyclospora is a parasite, and it infects the intestine. What's tricky about this is that it's usually caused by eating some produce that has the parasite on it, and then it incubates. It goes through parts of its life cycle inside your intestine that it could last days to even weeks. That's what makes this a little bit trickier than, say, a norovirus, which comes on, hits you like a hurricane, and it's over in a couple of days. This lingers for several days to weeks, and then you don't start to develop symptoms until that period of its life cycle is over and it starts to shed. When it starts to shed, that's when people start to develop symptoms like abdominal pain, cramping, and then most importantly, that famous explosive diarrhea.
1: Yeah, it sounds absolutely horrible. Hilary, and how widespread is it across the U.S. at the moment? And do we know what's causing it? I saw President Trump was asked about this. Somebody was talking about lettuce. I mean, have they pinpointed exactly, you know, where this is coming from?
4: Yeah, so this has been an unusually long outbreak and a slow outbreak to figure out what's going on. I mean, as early as there's new reporting coming out that as early as July, you know, Taco Bell was getting indications from the Michigan Public Health Department that maybe there was something wrong with their lettuce. And so we really didn't hear until mid-July any sort of confirmation that probably some shredded iceberg lettuce coming out of Mexico was contaminated. And we still don't know the full extent, really, of how much lettuce is impacted or if there are other vegetables that are impacted. I've spoken to people who got sick here in New York City who said, I did not eat iceberg lettuce. I was having romaine, and I'm pretty sure that's how I got it. And so there's been a lot of really confusing messaging about, you know, how big is this? What's going on? And it seems like maybe we've already hit the peak and it's winding down, but public health experts are saying to me, you know, well, we're going to have to wait until the end of August when the Cyclospora infection season kind of drops off to really say this thing is over.
1: Okay, Tricia, is that what you expect? And if we're not quite sure where it's coming from, I've read a lot about the different forms of lettuces over the last few hours about which could possibly be causing it. What should you do? I mean, you can't avoid everything, can you?
3: I know. I mean, wouldn't doctors everywhere be rejoicing if we were telling people it's potato chips you had to avoid, but it had to be lettuce? And, you know, the fact is, I'm actually not necessarily telling everybody avoid all lettuce at all costs. I've met a number of people. One of my colleagues this morning said he hasn't eaten a salad in months. And that's not actually what we're advising. What I want people to do is, one, be very mindful, stay up to date with the latest updates. And that is to say, certainly anything that has been listed in that, you know, the shredded lettuce from Taylor Farms has already been removed from the market. If you are immunocompromised, so maybe you're elderly, maybe you have some condition that would put you at a higher risk of a serious infection, those are the people I want to take extra precautions. Everybody else, do the basics, which is washing your produce thoroughly, cooking it when you can. Personally, I haven't stopped eating salad. I just eat mine now from a local place that sources its salads locally. The thing to remember is that most of these Cyclospora outbreaks, they can be traced back to imported produce from endemic regions. So if you buy your foods from a local sort of farmer's market, that's generally a much lower risk.
1: Please don't tell me this comes from potato chips. You know, you may upset a lot of people across the world if they have to give up potato chips. Maybe a little harder than lettuce. Hilary, you were saying before you've spoken to people, you know, who have suffered from this. What did they tell you? I mean, what was it like for them? Are they recovering now?
4: Yes. So this was a fascinating case of a lawyer I spoke to here in New York City, a 43-year-old lawyer. He sort of did his own trace back of his own illness. He actually got sick back in May during, he believes, a work lunch where, you know, he and his colleagues, he had a vegetarian meal. Some of his colleagues had meat, but the common factor in all of their meals was some romaine lettuce and some cilantro, both items that have been connected to cyclospora outbreaks in the past. And he did test positive for the parasite. But, you know, as we were talking about earlier, he didn't get sick until well over a week after this work lunch. So if he hadn't been talking to his colleagues and noticing that they were all developing the same symptoms, he probably wouldn't have known. So this really speaks to how difficult it can be to trace back and figure out, you know, where the contamination is coming from. But he did have those 10 days of watery diarrhea, severe indigestion, stomach pain, no appetite. He lost 7 pounds. And, you know, it's extremely difficult to stay hydrated when you're sick like that. So that really speaks to, you know, what might have been going on with these two deaths in Michigan. But luckily, if you take the right antibiotic, he started feeling better, you know, within a day or two. So, you know, if you don't get treated, the infection can actually relapse. So you might start feeling better and then you get sick again. So this can go on for like over a month if people don't know they have it. But with the right, very strong antibiotic, the recovery is pretty swift.
5: Yeah, and I'll just add to that, that, you know, I've had a lot of people who say, you know, how would I know if I have it? Like, is it possible to get it and for it to fly under the radar? And actually, generally, that's not true. This is one of those bugs you will know if you have it. Yeah. It's not subtle. But the good news is that exactly we have a treatment and it, you know, people will, for the most part, if they're healthy, get better without the treatment. They will be able to clear it on its own. But that is not a reason for anybody to suffer. So if you have the kinds of symptoms, diarrhea that's not getting better, you know, the people I've spoken to, it feels like they have literally experienced a gut punch to their stomach. Those cramps can be really painful. You don't have to suffer through that for weeks. As Hillary mentioned, the treatment will get the symptoms out of your life within just 48 hours.
1: And it is serious, isn't it? I know, you know, we've had these two cases of people who've died from it. And I suppose, Tricia, another question people might want to ask is, well, you know, why is it a problem? I mean, is there not a way that when you know, whoever's selling the food, can they not detect that these parasites might be there? Should we have better prevention right at the source?
5: Well, you're asking the right questions. And, you know, one of the biggest, I think, most confusing parts of this saga was when the source was seemingly identified, the Taylor Farms Leisberg lettuce. And then there was this almost what felt for a moment like a reversal where the U.S. agency said, wait a minute, that was a false positive. That's not real. And so, and this really gets to the heart of the problem, because indeed that lettuce from Taylor Farms is still implicated. The reason the testing, however, can be so confusing, difficult to interpret, is because this parasite is hard to grow. It's hard to grow. You may, and this seems to be the case in that false positive, in trying to grow it and replicate it, you may accidentally amplify the wrong signal, and that can look like this is the positive. Now, on an individual level, if you were just somebody coming into your doctor's office wanting to be tested, there is a very specific test you can do. But on an epidemiological level, it can be hard to trace that source.
1: Well, listen, I want to say thank you to both of you there, because it is quite a problem across the U.S. at the moment. Explosive diarrhea, Hillary and Dr. Tricia Pusricha, giving us the details of what's causing it and what you can do if you do suffer from it.
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1: 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You often hear him on Newsday in the morning, but he's up awake in the afternoon. He has just sat down because he's going to bring us the latest with comments from FIFA's head of global development, Arsene Wenger. We'll find out what he said after the news.
9: BBC News with Moira Alderson. Oil prices have fallen by as much as 5% after two senior US officials once again talked up the possibility of an emerging diplomatic breakthrough to reopen the Strait of Hormuz. The US Secretary of State Marco Rubio and the Treasury Secretary Scott Bessent expressed hopes that a deal might even be done in the next 1 or 2 days. President Zelensky has accused Russian soldiers of taking pleasure in killing people after footage emerged which showed a Ukrainian market trader being chased

0: by a drone. The 52-year-old was selling vegetables in the city of Kherson when a drone circled his vehicle and then exploded, leaving him with concussion and shrapnel wounds. The Russian logistics company Fesco has stopped accepting shipping requests via the Black Sea. The company said it made the decision after one of its cargo ships was attacked by Ukrainian drones in the Black Sea on Friday night. It then sank. Cameroon's longtime leader, Paul Biya, has reshuffled the country's top military leaders amid growing speculation about his health and whereabouts. The changes were made by presidential decree and announced on national radio. A mass funeral has been held in Gaza City for 112 people whose bodies were long trapped under the rubble of buildings hit during an Israeli strike in 2023. Hundreds attended the funeral for members of two clans. French officials say more than 170 migrants have been rescued after their boat caught fire while attempting to cross the Channel to England. No casualties have been reported. An English football fan who had England World Cup winner 2026 tattooed on his leg has returned to his tattoo parlour for a correction. Sean Carrington had the words "just joking" added. England lost to Argentina in their semi-final. He paid about $740 for the first tattoo. BBC News.
1: Welcome back to Outside Source here on the BBC World Service. Here sat on our little white table with a couple of microphones on it. I'm delighted to say that Isaac Fannin is here, which means we're talking sport. And when we're talking sport nowadays, Isaac, we are talking FIFA, aren't we?
2: We really are. I mean, this story just keeps on unfolding, keeps on going. And yeah, it's one of the craziest stories we've had to deal with in a number of years in the sporting world.
1: And it's one that is a bit like a film at the moment. There's a new twist every day. And now we've had FIFA's head of global development, Arsene Wenger. Many people will also remember him as Arsenal's former manager. He's been making comments about what's unfolded in the last week or so. What's he said?
2: So he's been getting quite a lot of criticism, actually, because he's worked very, very closely with the FIFA president, Gianni Infantino. And he's spoken in the past about supporting some of Gianni Infantino's more controversial plans. So one of them a few years ago was to expand the World Cup to every 2 years rather than every 4 years.
1: Was that Arsene Wenger? Was it his idea, some people say?
2: Some people will argue that it was his idea, but I think he was asked a question and he said that he was in support of it because he felt it gave players more of an opportunity to play at the World Cup and more of an opportunity for them, because every 4 years means that if you miss out and you're 26, next time you play it will be 30. So that was his argument. And he has been working with FIFA since 2019, and he actually has had to release this statement saying that the decision to withdraw the project was absolutely necessary beyond question, because I firmly believe in an independent FIFA that serves our game with commitment, transparency and integrity. He says that he had nothing to do with this. His hands are up and he's saying, it wasn't me, boss.
1: Yeah, there's a lot of people at the moment saying it wasn't me, boss. Yeah. Boss, in terms of where we are on this story now, give us your sense of what you think is going to happen next. We know that Europe are very keen to see Gianni Infantino go, but you know, Africa's a part of the world that you know really well. They're going to be crucial in this, as will Asia be.
2: Absolutely.
1: Do you think that they're going to remain backing him for a while?
2: So we think that Gianni Infantino actually is in Africa at the moment.
1: Oh, really?
2: He is in Morocco, and he's going to be part of a meeting that is taking place with the Confederation of African Football on Thursday. Judging by the agenda, there's going to be a long meeting. This failed plan that Infantino had is going to be a big, big talking point. And as you mentioned, Africa has been a really important part of Gianni Infantino's ability to gain power in FIFA. It's a stronghold for him, and they were big supporters. Some of the federations were big supporters of this plan.
1: Because they
2: got this $40 million, which Infantino was offering. And so that is where the support will come from for Infantino if he is to weather this storm and stay as the FIFA president. But at the moment, it is looking harder and harder every day. The more longer we go on with this story, the more difficult it seems to be for Gianni Infantino, because, you know, as you mentioned earlier, people are coming out and saying, you know, it's not a good thing. There's been plenty of reaction to this story.
1: Yeah, and Arsene Wenger is a very well-respected manager, isn't he? I think across the football world, he's somebody who has a lot of respect. So when he comes out and issues this statement, do you think that adds, it heaps the pressure more on him.
2: It completely heaps the pressure on. There's actually been a leaked memo from FIFA's Secretary General Mathis Gravstrom that was sent to FIFA staff, and in it, and the words, these are really, really strong words, he describes the recent events that FIFA have gone through as a sad and reproachable series of events which were thankfully concluded with the project permanently abandoned. We have been all thrown into the middle of a turmoil which is difficult to comprehend and accept. Individuals, unstable moments and unfortunate episodes come and go. The institution, its mission and its responsibilities towards world football continue, and that is why we should always keep our professionalism, sense of perspective and composure. I mean, if the Secretary General is saying that about decisions taken by the president of FIFA, you have to wonder how long that president has in his job.
1: Yeah, it's an interesting story, this, isn't it? Because often with stories, you know, we as journalists get really involved with them. And, you know, a lot of the football fans at home go, we don't really care about it this much. But I remember during the World Cup, and you, of course, were there covering it for the BBC World Service, you know, when Gianni Infantino turned up at stadiums, people booed him, didn't they? So, I mean, what reaction would he get now after this? It would be even worse,
2: well,
1: wouldn't it?
2: I think that is the problem. He is an unpopular president for FIFA, and that is because of a number of the decisions that he has taken, from, you know, it seemingly unilaterally giving the US President Donald Trump a peace prize to introducing these hydration breaks. You know, he released a really bellicose statement at the end of the World Cup, decrying his haters for criticising some of the decisions that he took during the World Cup. And it will be interesting to see whether he is as bellicose, because he is definitely a bruised, his stature as FIFA president is definitely bruised.
1: Isaac, always lovely to see you in the daytime rather than earlier in the morning. I think you're going to be quite busy with this story. I mean, that's fair to say maybe there are a few more haters at the moment for Mr. Infantino. Isaac Fannin joining us there. Now, earlier in the programme, we were talking to Anthony Zirka about his piece that you can go and read on the BBC website. We like to pick up on some of the stories that are there, so let's turn now to one of the most read stories on it. It's titled, What Will Happen When a SpaceX Rocket Collides with the Moon? OK, well, let's find out more on this story now from the BBC's Kayla Epstein, who is in New York. Kayla, thank you so much for joining us. It's a great title. Tell us more about this. When is this SpaceX rocket colliding with the moon, and why is it colliding with the moon?
3: Yeah, so at about, some people estimate, at about 2:35 in the morning here in New York, and about 6:35 in the morning over where you guys are in the UK, a discarded piece of a SpaceX rocket is going to, as NASA has confirmed, likely slam into the moon and cause this giant plume of moon dust to, you know, blow out into space. And people are obviously quite fascinated by this because it's not every day something like this happens.
1: Okay, so there'll be this big plume. So I don't know, if you have a big telescope and you put it on the moon, will you be able to see it?
3: So I asked an astronomer at Cambridge about how you could possibly see this. And he said, unfortunately, you probably won't be able to see this with your naked eye. But people who have access to more sophisticated telescopes, and of course, the professionals who will be observing this, may be able to see a flash. And of course, NASA is probably going to be keeping an eye on this for further study.
1: Okay, they're going to be keeping an eye. I mean, is it going to cause a lot of damage to the moon? And I suppose up there in space, it's quite common, isn't it? We're seeing more and more rockets going there, and a lot of them just float about, don't they?
3: Yeah, I mean, well, first of all, it's important to remember that the moon has been getting battered by random space objects since its existence. That's why it's all pockmarked and people say it looks like cheese. You know, that's where the metaphor comes from. But by discarded rockets, not that often. There was an incident in 2022 involving, I believe it was a Chinese rocket. But the thing is, as humans launch more and more stuff into space, there's more and more stuff floating around in orbit around the Earth, around the moon. And the chances that this is going to happen might be increasing. Space junk also collides into other pieces of space junk all the time. There's like gloves that astronauts have lost floating around out there. So it's there is quite a bit of junk floating around.
1: You know, I have many things in my life that I worry about. And

0: Now you're giving me something else to worry about with all this junk up in space. So if it can go to the moon, is there any possibility that, you know, I could be sleeping in my house here in London and one day, you know, a rocket falls through my roof?
1: That is probably unlikely. I will say NASA confirmed there is absolutely no threat to the Earth. The moon might get a bit of a dent in it, but that is pretty much the only impact that we're going to see. But scientists do say that we should be paying more attention to the amount of debris in space, especially as humans seek to continue their exploration. Right now, you know, we can keep operating as we are, but if we reach a point where there's too much stuff floating around the Earth, then it might be difficult to do future launches.
0: But and is there a danger that we're getting closer and closer to that? We talk so much on this program, don't we, about the space race. There's so much more, many more satellites going up into space. Elon Musk wants to have data centers up in space. So that space junk you talk about is increasing day by day.
1: Yeah, and I think, you know, you would have to talk to various astronomers and scientists about sort of where we are in that process right now. You know, when I spoke to an astronomer at Cambridge, he said that we're not there yet, but it is something that people should be paying attention to. I will say, in terms of the future of space exploration, one reason that astronomers are interested in studying this is because, you know, we do have ambitions to return to the moon. You know, as you mentioned, Elon Musk has ambitions there, or he stated things like that. And so knowing what happens when an object strikes the moon, whether it's man-made or not, is pretty important.
0: Okay, well, we shall find out. Kayla, thank you for bringing us up to date with that story. One of the most read. What will happen when a SpaceX rocket collides with the moon? You heard from Kayla there, but go and have a read of her article as well. Shall we return to Ariana Grande, one of the biggest stars of our time, because she's spoken for the first time since her publicist announced over the weekend that she would be taking a step back from visibility once her current tour ends next month. Grande returned to the stage on Monday evening in Chicago for another stop on her Eternal Sunshine tour, telling fans the announcement that was made yesterday was not a reactive or impulsive thing. It's something that I had decided to plan quietly a long time ago. She also said boundaries need to be set. Human beings do need a break sometimes. Just before we came on air, I spoke to some Ariana Grande superfans to get their thoughts on her decision and her speech during that Chicago concert. Rachel was speaking to us from Toronto in Canada. Liba was here in the UK, and Colette joined us from the Netherlands. We started with Rachel on why Ariana Grande was so important to her.
2: Ariana Grande, this might be something funny for people who don't really care about horoscopes or whatever, but we have the almost the exact same three top signs. And I've always wondered, like, why I felt like I related to her music and her words and everything she said and, like, the way she carries herself, her drive, her ambition so much. And now I understand it more. She's just such an inspiration for me as someone who is also in the industry. I aspire to sing like her. I aspire to be like her, to emit the kindness and love that she does. And also, I think a big, big thing for me right now is seeing how much she's healed and how far she's come from the things that she's been through. It's been so inspirational for me as someone who's also going through my own healing process, as we all are in different stages. Especially this last album and Eternal Sunshine as well. I've felt the healing energy. Like, her music has these frequencies that really just make a difference. Every time I feel like I need a pick-me-up, it's Ariana Grande. She reminds me who I am. Her lyrics remind me who I am and what I can achieve. She's a queen of manifesting. Like, she knows how to go into things knowing what she wants and knowing how to get them. But she's also, like, such a kind, beautiful, pure soul. And that's inspirational as well, because a lot of people will just be like, oh, yeah, I just want to get what I want in life. And that's it. And they forget that there's a whole other aspect to that, because we have people all around us and we need to be aware of how we treat them. She's never once been mean to fans, been anything like that. And, like, the words that I've heard people say are so unwarranted because of the person she is. She is so deserving of just love, and, like, we should be grateful for her.
3: Hi, this is Liba, and Ariana Grande, like, means a lot for me. I've been a fan since I was 5 years old, since Victoria's, and I agree, her songs, like, resonate with me a lot, especially, like, Eternal Sunshine, and it's just so beautiful to see how much, like, she's grown.
4: Colette here. I totally agree with everything that already has been said.

0: it's so beautiful to hear what that there are more fans, of course, out there that has the same feeling, love, and energy they feel from Ariana. And I really love how she always has been very open through her music with her fans. It really feels like a deep connection you have with an artist, even though she doesn't know who you are, but it feels like you have a deep connection with someone. And I really grew up with her from the Victorious era until now. I was just, I think, 11 years old back then, and I can't imagine a world without someone like Ariana, because she's so warm-hearted, so open, so honest every time, and she really means the world to me.
1: I know that you're going to see her, aren't you, Colette, a couple of times coming up, as is Liba. A question to all of you, and Colette, if you want to go first on this one.
0: Yes.
1: She is so important to you, but she is taking this step back. When you heard that news, what went through your mind?
0: I completely understand it. Of course, it is unfortunate, but I think that feeling fades away, because I'm a real fan. I know she could really use a break. We had a break before. I think it was just after the Positions album. She went filming for Wicked. It was a different kind of break, of course. It was more a break from social media, making music, and really going after something that is her big dream. But now I think it's finally time for her to really take that break and just step back from everything that has to do with the public eye, and just really go back to grounding, really go back to her being by herself, by her friends, her family. I just completely understand it. Touring is physically and emotionally demanding. Creating music, it's something she really loves, but I think we underestimate the energy that she puts into it.
2: Yeah, I agree. Liba here. And honestly, when I found out about the announcement, I was at first upset, but obviously it's so understandable. I feel empathy towards her, because I feel over the past year, there's been an intense amount of public commentary about her body. And I think it's easy to forget that celebrities are still human beings. And I don't think anyone deserves to have their opinions constantly analysed or discussed by so many people, whether it's someone in the public eye or not. So but also, I feel with the recent projects she's done so much. But I feel more than anything, I hope that she takes the time that she needs to feel supported, and know that many fans care about her well-being first and foremost. And we will all be here waiting whenever she's ready to be back.
3: Ladies, that was so well said. This is Rachel here. Yeah, when I first heard the news, which was, I think, yesterday, actually, I had a lot of mixed feelings. I knew immediately, because I could tell by the way she talked, she knew this was the best thing for her. And of course, I want her to be happy, and I'm happy for that. I hear people comment on Ariana's body, for example, making comments about, oh, she looks a certain way and I'm concerned. And you know, it feels like people want to say something because they just want to say it for the sake of saying it. And then they use the excuse that it's concern, genuine concern for her. But, you know, women's bodies, having a commentary on women's bodies has always been an issue for so long. Ariana Grande has spoken up on it herself, and people still will talk. And I have people in my life who have spoken about that. And I always say something because I can't stay quiet, because it upsets me to know that people are talking about her in this way, because nobody knows anything about somebody. For example, Ariana Grande, she's got her own life. She's got her own people around her. Our job as a fan base is to love and support her and be grateful for everything she's given us. She is such a wonderful, caring person, and she's getting these hateful comments. I can't even imagine how it feels. I remember one time, because I'm a content creator, and several years ago, actually many years ago, I was younger, I received one comment that really, really messed with my brain on a singing video that I posted. And that was just one comment. I can't imagine how Ari must have felt like seeing all these comments from people claiming to be concerned, right?
1: You're right that often people like to make comments, don't they? But mm-hmm. Is some of it from concern, do you think?
3: I think that some people might be, yeah, for sure. But it's so easy to say something like that and not think about the consequences on somebody's mental health from behind a screen, right? It's not that easy to say to someone's face. Like, but when you're on your phone and you put it in a comment section, that's easy. You post it, it's done. And you don't think about the repercussions that might have on someone, because no one knows what somebody's, like, just by looking at somebody, what their history is, what they've been through, how they are. And I think that a lot of people are forgetting that during the eras that they say, oh, I miss this old Ari, I want her back, they're forgetting the things this woman has been through. I mean, Ariana has been through so much. She's worked so hard to heal. I'm so incredibly proud of her. I look up to her as an inspiration for me to be able to heal as well. And she's talked so many times about how unwell mentally she was back when people are claiming, oh, she looked so much better, she did this better, she did that better. And I can see how healed and happy she is now in comparison. And people are forgetting that her happiness is what matters, right?
1: And she's been through so much as well, hasn't she, with the bombing in Manchester, yeah, with the death of Mac Miller, her partner. I mean, this is somebody who's only 33, yeah, but has been probably through more than many of us will go through in a lifetime. There's an interesting quote that she said, which I was reading about. She said, I've been a specimen in a Petri dish since I was 17. Colette and Liber, a question for you both here. Why is it still that if you're a female pop star, you're under so much more scrutiny than a man is still? I mean, we don't look at Justin Bieber so much, do we, or make comments, or Harry Styles about their appearances. But when it comes to female pop stars, and let's be honest, they dominate the industry at the moment, we still do, don't we?
0: Yes, of course. Yeah, Colette here. Yeah, I think it's just too easy to pick on a woman. I don't know. I wish I had an answer on this question, because it's so interesting to think about. Definitely, men don't hear these comments about their body. I think even if I have to think about it right now, if I ever saw some comment or a news article about maybe like a popular actor, or in this case maybe Justin Bieber, I've never seen a comment about their body more than I saw comments about women's body, and especially now Ariana Grande. But I've seen so many from the past, I think, year already. I'm getting sick and tired of it. And I think we need to be more respectful for what we put out, as Rachel already said. It could really damage someone.
2: Liber here, and honestly, this is something that I have thought about a lot recently, because I feel like I'm starting to notice it even more, with people in like the industry constantly criticizing women or picking every little bit apart compared to a man. And I feel like the only thing I can think of is because, for some reason, for some weird reason, I feel like women, like female, are deemed to have a set like beauty standards and beauty. They need to look a certain way to fit the ideals.
1: Yeah, I think it's hard to disagree with what you've actually said. That it's been a perennial problem that you think is going to get better from one generation to the next. Unfortunately, you know, those discussions continue. Right, she will be back soon. And, of course, a lot of you are going to go and see her on stage. Now, here we're going to end on some positivity. Colette and Liber, because Rachel has a good voice, I've been told. So, is there a particular, Ariana, we're going to see if this works, is there a particular song you'd like her to sing?
0: Oh, Colette here. There are so many to choose from. I was really happy hearing Honeymoon Avenue live, and then the OG version already. So I'm very blessed with the set list. But Oh, I would love to hear Every Time again. It's one of my favorites from Sweetener. Sweetener is also my favorite Ariana album. I think it's the best she ever created. And I would love to hear Every Time again. It's such an amazing song and super underrated. Super underrated.
4: Oh my God, it is.
2: Oh my God. Liber here. And

0: Honestly, I was going to say Honeymoon Avenue as well. It's one of my favorite songs. It's so nostalgic. But another nostalgic song for me I really like is White Chime. It's just like so
1: Oh,
0: beautiful,
1: yes.
0: so beautiful.
1: You guys have no idea how much I've been relating to these songs lately. So,
0: Yeah.
2: but we'll let you do. We'll let you
0: Meant
2: sing
0: to
2: what you
0: be.
2: want. You can sing whatever you want. You have a crack on. There's not. There's only a few million people listening. You'll be fine.
1: Oh, God, that's a lot of pressure. Well, this is for Ari. I love you, Ari. I don't know if you're listening, but.

0: back to you.
1: Okay, that part's harder.
2: Wow, a round of applause. That was very good. Whoa. There we go. Rachel ending that conversation with her beautiful voice there. She was speaking to us from Toronto in Canada. We had Liba, who is here in the UK, who I know is getting really excited about seeing Ariana Grande complete her tour. She was in Chicago, of course, last night here in London. Colette's also going to be in London to see Ariana Grande as well. Thanks you to all three of them there for being so honest about a pop star who clearly is so important to them and their lives. Let us turn to the story that's the top story that's being written up by the Bulletin's desk that is behind me, and that is that oil prices have fallen by as much as 5%. The reason for that is that we've got these two senior officials from the Donald Trump administration who are talking about the possibility of an emerging diplomatic breakthrough to reopen the Straits of Hormuz. I know we have been here before. Anthony Zerka was telling that earlier in the program, but let's hear what Scott Bessent, the U.S. Secretary of State, has been saying to the American network CNBC.
3: We are in talks with the Iranians, and I think there is a chance we may have a deal today or tomorrow to open the strait and move towards a more normalized position in this conflict.
2: Scott Bessent, who, of course, is the U.S. Treasury Secretary there. Let us see what happens with those conversations. I know that my colleagues around me here in the newsroom are keeping a very, very close eye on it. And the newsroom program itself, the World Service program, they're sitting just around the corner to my right. They're working hard on that as well. That is it for this edition of Outside Source.
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0: ABC News with Noni Edwards. Authorities investigating an arson attack on a Victorian defence manufacturer last year are now considering it a possible act of far-left terror. Shortly after the attack at Lovett Industries, a video emerged from a group claiming responsibility and linking the incident to the Israel-Gaza conflict. The Australian Federal Police says authorities are working to identify those responsible. A speaker in the video claims that the company was targeted for supplying parts to the global F-35 fighter jet program, of which both Australia and Israel are members. The ABC has been told it's the first time Australian authorities have investigated what they consider to be a potential far-left terror attack. The federal government has announced changes to its contentious so-called widow tax negative gearing reforms. Harry Buttenshaw reports.
1: Under the draft legislation, which has been released for consultation, Australians who inherit an investment property

0: from their spouse will not lose any existing negative gearing access. The move would protect surviving spouses, divorcees and domestic violence victims who, under the original legislation, could face less favourable tax treatment on investment properties previously shared with a partner. Acting opposition leader Jane Hume says Labor is still trying to clean up a mess of its own making and that any proposals would be carefully looked at. The proposed changes will be open for public feedback for the next 2 weeks.
1: Businesses could save up to $230,000 when installing a new solar energy system under an expanded federal government scheme. Energy Minister Chris Bowen's expected to announce the expansion of the small-scale renewable energy scheme during a national press club address today, which would allow buildings like schools, factories and farms to install solar systems at around 20% discount. Mr. Bowen will also use the speech to push for faster approval times for solar projects, which have previously been seen as barriers to solar uptake. The South Australian government says the state's chief vet will consider whether the poultry section at next month's Royal Adelaide Show will go ahead as positive bird flu cases continue to rise. A further 23 wild seabirds have tested positive for the deadly H5 strain, bringing SA's total number of confirmed cases to 81. Port Lincoln show organisers have announced they're taking a precautionary approach by cancelling poultry showing at this weekend's event. Acting Premier Kaya Ma says discussions with the poultry industry are ongoing.
2: And it'll be done on a case-by-case basis about the risks that's presented in terms of things like shows, but also in terms of if there is bird flu found in areas or in poultry flocks, what orders are given then.
1: The Super Members Council wants the federal government to make Australia's superannuation system truly universal. Its new modelling shows a rule that excludes part-time workers aged under 18 from receiving compulsory super will result in 500,000 teens losing out on more than $400 million just this financial year. Last month, Labor opted to extend compulsory super to all workers under 18 into its national platform, and the council's CEO, Misha Schubert, wants to see that become law.
3: Every young Australian worker should be being paid super from the first hour of the first day of their first job. It's those earliest of dollars that go in right at the very start of your working life that work the hardest for you.
1: Internationally, US Secretary of State Marco Rubio says there's been progress made in talks between Iran and Oman on the Strait of Hormuz. He also says that while the ultimate deal between Tehran and Washington will be on Iran's nuclear program, the immediate deal being discussed is on the critical oil and gas shipping route. Iranian state media is reporting that the country's foreign ministry has described the talks with Oman as positive at both the technical and political levels. Mr. Rubio says ships are transiting through the Strait of Hormuz.
4: I think the immediate deal, the one that you've seen a lot of focus on, is the straits. The straits, you know, there are ships moving through the straits. There's oil moving right now through the straits. So the straits are open.
1: And wildfires are easing in Greece, though hundreds of firefighters are on alert for persistent flare-ups northwest of Athens, where rugged hills and canyons hampered efforts to fully contain a blaze that gutted homes and scorched forests, farmland and olive groves. Local crews, supported by water bombing aircraft and reinforcements from Romania and France, are operating on three fronts west of Athens in the Gulf of Corinth, dousing flames raging since Friday. Officials say strong, dry winds blowing from the Aegean Sea have complicated their efforts, with water bombers unable to operate at times. You're up to date now with the latest ABC News. Taking a look now at our capital city forecasts for Wednesday the 5th of August. Brisbane, 25 degrees and sunny skies. Sunny for Sydney with a top of 19 degrees. In Canberra, from an overnight low of -2, it will reach 13 degrees with morning frost and partly cloudy. Melbourne, a shower or two and a top of 14. 14 also in Hobart, partly cloudy skies. In Adelaide, 16 degrees, becoming cloudy later. Partly cloudy in Perth with a top of 20 degrees. And in Darwin, sunny conditions and a high of 32 degrees. I'm Noni Edwards. I'll be back in just under an hour's time. In the meantime, let's head back now to our international broadcast partners at the BBC.

0: brings the nations and peoples together, which is in every way a good thing.
1: Over the last few decades, affordable travel such as cheap package holidays have transformed trips abroad from a luxury enjoyed by a few into a mass phenomenon. Every year, millions of people discover new cultures and broaden their horizons. And according to the World Bank, travel and tourism support around 1 in 10 jobs globally. However, all this has created a new problem. Over tourism. Many destinations are now receiving more visitors than they can handle. Pollution has increased, waste has mounted up, and some local communities are now pushing back against the crowds.
2: The last years, the city has turned completely for tourists, and what we want is a city for citizens and not in service of tourists.
1: That was an anti-tourism march in Barcelona a couple of years ago, where local protesters fired water pistols at visitors. Demonstrations have also taken place in Mexico, Italy, Bali, just to name a few. But tourism is also worth billions to local economies. So, what's the answer? How can tourism be done in a better way? Well, our reporter Claire Bates has been to Dubrovnik, a city in Croatia in Southeast Europe that's become pretty good at balancing the benefits and the drawbacks of tourism. Claire's with me now in studio, and I have to start by saying I am jealous, Claire, because I've always wanted to visit.
3: Oh, I mean, honestly, Myra, it was a beautiful city. Dubrovnik sits on these really blue waters of the Dalmatian coast, and it has these medieval palaces and streets, and of course it enjoys Mediterranean weather as well.
1: It makes you understand why everyone's visiting, basically.
3: Yeah, it's a very popular place. And actually, tourists at times outnumber residents 27 to 1.
1: 27 to 1.
3: It became such a problem a decade ago that it appeared in this major US travel guide company's list of places to avoid because it was just too crowded. Mm-hmm. But today, it's actually being held up by the European Commission as a model of best practice when it comes to managing mass tourism, which is a big turnaround. So I went on a visit to find out how they'd achieved it. I'm standing on top of the old city walls. It's quite a steep climb to get here. And on one side of me, I have the glorious ocean. The sun is just reflecting off it. And on my other side, I've got the old city nestled in an inlet. It was my first time to Dubrovnik, and I was amazed by the old town. It was surrounded by these massive limestone walls that seemed to rise from the sea. And they changed colour in the light. I wasn't quite prepared for the stairs, though. This UNESCO World Heritage site draws 1.5 million visitors every year. But tourism was turbocharged a decade ago when the city became a key filming location for the TV fantasy series Game of Thrones. Fans flocked to the sites featured in the show, creating these pinch points in the old town. I met former Deputy Mayor Jelka Tepsic to find out more. And so we're standing now at the bottom of the Jesuit stairs. It's a beautiful, large, white stone staircase.
4: Yes. And it looks very similar to Spanish stairs in Rome.
3: Yes.
4: And it's very famous. You know why.
3: Yes. Well, that's what I'd like to talk about, because a lot of people will be familiar with these stairs because they featured in a very popular TV series called Game of Thrones.
4: This is the Walk of Shame. Dubrovnik was playing the King's Landing.
3: And I guess, I mean, obviously in one way it's good, it's bringing tourism in, but also can it be quite annoying to locals that you've got all these people who are just here for a TV series and they're taking up space and they're getting in the way?
4: I didn't see them personally, but I know that there were people going down the stairs yelling shame, but that was more or less all.
3: Okay, because that was a scene.
4: Because they were recreating the scene.
3: I headed over to Dubrovnik City Hall to meet the current mayor, Mato Frankovic, as he's a key part of this story. He came to power in 2017, when Dubrovnik was almost drowning in tourists.
5: There were thousands and thousands of people within the city, but they couldn't walk. They couldn't look, they couldn't enjoy. They were just, you know, like sardines. And then when you think about the citizens of Dubrovnik, especially old city, if they want to go in the grocery store, they want to go in the pharmacy, it took them an hour.
3: The first thing they did was work with local academics to collect tourist data. They installed cameras.

0: guards at the town gates to count all the people going in and out.
1: We discovered that during a day, we have around 250 buses that are coming just on daily visit. And at the same time, we had 4 to 5, sometimes even 6 cruise ships. All of them were concentrated Thursdays, Fridays, and Saturdays. And that was, you know, crazy, absolutely crazy. We said, okay, we do not have a problem with the number of tourists. We have a problem with the flow.
0: The team worked out that the old town could safely accommodate around 11,000 people. But at peak times, they were seeing 13,000 visitors. So the mayor showed some video footage of Dubrovnik to some of the cruise ship companies.
1: When I showed them, you know, thousands of tourists, and they could not walk around freely. And I asked them, you know whose guests these people are? And they asked, who? I said, yours. And this is the service that you are providing as well as us. So we have joint problem. It's not just our problem. So jointly, we found a solution. Not more than 2 cruise ships at the same time and not less than 8 hours. Now when they are staying 8 hours, they are not just visiting the historical site of the city of Dubrovnik. They go to the restaurants, they go to the coffee bars. Actually, their experience of Dubrovnik is much higher.
0: Cruise ship arrivals are now more evenly balanced across the week. Meanwhile, coaches must book a time slot to drop off holidaymakers, and these are spaced across the day. And tourists are also encouraged to visit in late spring and early autumn, when it's a bit quieter. Back with Jelka, the former deputy mayor, she took me around a few more of the sites to show me some of the changes they've made.
2: So we're outside the Rector's Palace, which is, according to a little sign in front of me, on the Dubrovnik Pass. Can you tell me about the Dubrovnik Pass and why it was brought in the first place?
3: It's actually created to encourage people to visit more attractions than Dubrovnik walls, because there are museums which are not located at the central points of the old city. In that way, people can move around a little bit and also discover other beauties and the heritage of Dubrovnik.
0: The Dubrovnik Pass is the same price as entry to see the walls, but it gives you extra access to other museums as well as a 24-hour bus pass. This has made it a lot easier for visitors to use public transport and travel further from the old town. This year, the Dubrovnik Pass made $19 million in profit, and it goes towards things like renovating the monuments. And I saw quite a few buildings being restored during our walk. We also passed lots of people enjoying the sunshine in the streets and squares. Jelka said there used to be far more tables and chairs on the pavements, but they cut them by 30% to free up walking space. She added that the numbers are now closely monitored.
3: We have very strict controls by our communal police. Just 10 days ago, 3 of the restaurants were closed for 7 days because they put too many. And if they repeat with that mistake, then you ban them for 30 days. Mm-hmm. And if they do that again, they lose the possibility to have tables and chairs.
2: So they're quite strict rules, aren't they?
3: Quite strict rules, yes. But when you have rules, people obey you more.
0: What do some of the locals think about this? Well, walking through the walled city, I passed a primary school. This had been an old palace, which was donated by the church and restored by the city. The head teacher is Silvana Bilowucic.
4: We live all school year with the tourists. It's not easy, but if we have a problem, we're talking to the mayor directly, and he always there to help us and to hear us. Because around our school is the restaurants. The mayor make a decision. Don't need to put the table around the school until 3 p.m. that we have a space to going out in.
2: What are the benefits of having the school here in the old city?
4: Because every museum, every institution of culture is our classroom. We spend a lot of time all over the old city.
0: Back with Jelka, we headed down one of the cobblestone streets.
3: It's called Ulica od Puća, which is a Croatian word for the well.
2: Obviously, it's quite narrow. There's stone floors, there's stone walls, so the noise bounces around. So how do you deal What things have been brought in to help deal with noise, especially in the evenings, I guess?
3: There is a special group within the communal police, and they are measuring the level of noise.
2: And if the level's too loud, what do? They knock on the door and say, turn it down?
3: Yes, they turn it down. They even can call the police if they have problems with the owner of that coffee shop or restaurant.
2: Right, so we're just turning a corner here. Excuse me. And what street are we on now?
3: We are now on the main street called Stradun, which is a very wide and very beautiful street, the place where everyone meets.
2: So a large group of teenagers has just gone past us. They're a tour group, and they all have headphones and little walkie-talkies. What's that about?
3: That was all the groups, more than 20 people, need to have headphones, and the tour guide has to have a little microphone.
2: To reduce the noise?
3: To reduce the noise.
5: Well, Claire, there was certainly plenty of noise with those church bells.
2: There was, especially in the middle of the day. But it was quite atmospheric.
5: Mm-hmm. And there's also a lot of monitoring with everything from buses to cruise ships to also the number of seats and tables at restaurants.
2: I mean, they seem to be counting most things. And that's because they're using AI to process the information and predict when the city will be busy. And that's really helpful for things like, should they put on more waste collections on a particular day? Mm-hmm. Plus, there's a website that tourists can look at so they can avoid the most crowded times.
5: What about the people with businesses that really rely on tourism?
2: Yeah, so I spoke to a market holder who's been selling fruit and veg inside the city walls for 30 years. And he said he'd actually like to see more tourists in the city because his local customers rely on them to make a living.
5: Mm. So, Claire, what's the sort of impact that they've started to see after all these changes?
2: Well, the mayor told me the city now receives more visitors than it did in 2017, but he said the daily, weekly and monthly arrivals were all far better balanced. Also, traffic has massively improved since they created this special zone around the old town. In fact, the number of cars dropped by nearly 300,000 from year to year.
5: Oh, wow.
2: And when I visited in June, it was the start of the high season, so it was pretty busy, especially in the middle of the day. But I never got stuck like a sardine, which the mayor describes. And I could always move around groups of tourists.
5: We don't want you being a sardine, Claire. But in places like Barcelona, right, people have protested against over-tourism. Take housing, for instance. Many places are rented out to tourists, meaning that there aren't enough spaces for locals to live in. Is this the same situation in Dubrovnik?
2: Yeah, it is. There's no avoiding it, really. I mean, especially inside the old city walls, the number of locals living there has actually dropped to just 1,500, and there are almost three times as many tourists living there in peak season.
5: Wow.
2: But they are trying to tackle it. So a few years ago, they stopped new people from being allowed to rent out their properties to tourists in the old town. Mm-hmm. And they then went on a spending spree. Here's Mayor Mate Frankovic again.
1: We are buying houses within the city walls. And then we are refurbishing those houses and giving those houses to the young families. We have around total 30 new citizens of the old city. This is the start of the vision, but it takes much more time.
2: That seems quite an expensive way of doing it, because presumably you're buying them at market rate and it's very expensive in the city. So is that really the best use of money?
1: It is expensive. There is no house within these old city walls less than 1 million euro. And then you have one family there. Mm. But you have a live city. At the end of the day, if all of those people that are living within the city walls, if they leave the city, we will have a museum, but without children, you know. And for me, the most beautiful thing is when the children are playing football here in the front of St. Blaise.
5: Well, I have to say, Claire, it's made me want to visit even more, but I do promise when I do go, I will be a good tourist.
2: Excellent.
5: Thank you, Claire.
2: Thanks, Myra.
6: Let's go.
5: People Fixing the World from the BBC World Service, and today we've grabbed our passports and our bags, heading out to visit destinations that have found great ways to deal with over-tourism. Now we're going to a different country and a different city to find out about greener ways to travel. Globally, tourism has a negative impact on our planet, mainly because of all the emissions caused by flying around, but also because of the waste left behind, from plastic bottles to

0: food wrappers. So we're now heading to Copenhagen, the capital city of Denmark, where the tourist board is using incentives to encourage visitors to care for their environment. Journalist Adrian Murray, who lives in Copenhagen, joined a group of tourists cycling around the city to see if this scheme could persuade visitors to make better decisions.
1: So I've come down to the centre of the city. I'm just outside Tivoli, the famous theme park, where the road is closed off, and there's about 30 visitors, all on rental bikes, who are practicing cycling up and down the cycle lanes here and learning the road rules.
2: You cannot have your phone in your hand while your bike's in motion and go through a crowd of pedestrians going like, oh yeah, I'm on Instagram, yoo-hoo. Okay.
3: That's the voice of cycling instructor Jorn, a tall German in his 60s who also works as a guide here in Copenhagen. As he gathers the group together, he runs through some do's and don'ts and shows the key hand signals we'll need on the road.
2: This, and then we have this one. What does that mean?
4: Stop.
2: Right. We do this when we stop unexpectedly to warn oncoming traffic, right? So don't do this when you stop in a red light. That will make you look like a tourist.
3: Cycling is huge in Copenhagen. In fact, the city has 5 times more bikes than cars. More tourists are choosing this green way of getting around. But as a local resident, I can tell you many of them struggle with the busy cycle lanes, and it can cause us commuters a lot of frustration. To help, the city is holding cycling safety workshops and offering a free bike rental session for visitors who take part.
5: Don't forget to look over your shoulder.
6: Oh, okay. Got it.
5: So otherwise you're blindly going into a corner, right?
6: Yeah.
5: There might be somebody coming.
6: Yeah. Okay, thank you.
3: The sessions are part of a city-wide scheme called Copenpay, which essentially rewards tourists for good behaviour. Visitors can earn perks like a free drink or a museum tour by doing some volunteering or travelling around by bike or public transport, rather than by car. Rikke Holm-Petersen from the local tourist board says the scheme has encouraged tourists to move around sustainably.
7: Yeah, so we've been running Copenpay for 2 years now, and we've seen bike rental increase of 59%, which is huge. And for sure, we need to make sure that people are safe. So it really become a great experience both for the visitors and the locals.
3: I got chatting to a few of my fellow cyclists to see what they thought, starting with Bo, who was visiting from New Jersey.
8: I stumbled across it online. It didn't occur to me that we could do this in Copenhagen, but now that I'm doing it, I'm definitely going to rent a bike and see the city that way. You cover a lot more ground, and it's great.
9: I'm Shefali Sachdeva. I belong to India, and I'm here with my family for a 3-week vacation exploring the Scandinavian region. When we checked into our hotel yesterday, we saw a poster in there and we found it interesting because we wanted to experience the bike culture here, and it was a very pleasant experience, I would say. Yeah.
1: But do you think it's a good approach that Copenhagen, the kind of rewarding tourists for doing positive things?
9: Absolutely. Yeah, absolutely. I think it is a great thing. I mean, you know, rather than restricting places for tourists, which, you know, some of the cities do.
3: The Copenpay scheme started in 2024 with 24 local partners. It's now expanded to more than 100 partners, and they range from cafes and restaurants to museums and even a ski slope. Another partner that's been involved since the beginning is GoBoat, a Danish company that rents out battery-powered boats on Copenhagen's canals.
1: That's a bit wobbly there.
10: Off we go.
3: I met up with GoBoat co-founder Kasper Eich Rummer to try out their activity.
11: The good deed in Copenhagen is to come out, help us clean up the waters, and the reward is to get a boat ride in return. That's basically what it is.
3: Kasper says Copenpay's sustainable aims align with their own, but it's also been good for business. The company uses the scheme to fill quieter morning slots and says it's become a valuable marketing tool.
11: Now it's our 3rd year, and so far it's been sold out the 2 other years, so we've had plus, I think, 1,200, guests out helping cleaning up the waterways. So that's remarkable and nice.
1: Should we get ready with these net

0: And we've got a bag here for collecting the rubbish in.
1: Let's do our best.
0: There's another one. Yeah, got it. A wrapper.
1: Yes.
0: Okay. My rubbish in Hannah's bag.
2: Rika from Copenhagen's Tourist Board says all the activities are shaped to help tourists think a bit more about their impact.
3: I mean, the reason why we did it was creating awareness about the choices we make when we travel or when we are at a destination. So making people reflect and think about the choices, I think that's really important. So when we've been interviewing our visitors and asking them about Copenhagen, 3 out of 4 say they want to change. They will change behavior when they go back home or when they are back home. We've had 30,000 participants doing Copenhagen during the past 2 years. And of course, we hope a lot more participants or people will join. The one thing we've been hearing over and over again is like, every city should have this.
2: Rika says that since Copenhagen was launched 2 years ago, 100 other tourist destinations have been in touch to find out how it works. Last month, Germany's capital ran a pilot called Berlin Pay, with more than 40 organisations and 1,000 visitors taking part. Rika hopes this is just the start.
3: We cannot save the world here in Copenhagen, but imagine if we next year see 40 cities having implemented this. Then we sort of started a global movement.
4: Adrian Murray with that report from Copenhagen in Denmark. And with that, we've come to the end of our solutions journey today. We've been hearing about ways to make sure tourism works better for everyone. And I wonder, what's the one thing you think we should all do to be good tourists? Let me know by sending me a WhatsApp message or voice note to the number +44 8000 321 721. I'm Myra Anubi, and from this edition of People Fixing the World, thanks for listening.
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6: Set in ancient Rome, Fulvia tells the story of an extraordinary real-life woman navigating love, betrayal, and ambition.
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7: 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I think the wording was something along the lines of the scheming and seditious wife of Antony. 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I want to know what she was doing. 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
9: And I'm Dr. Julia Ravey.
8: And today on Unstoppable for Discovery, we're telling the story of seismologist Inga Lehmann.
9: Inga had to power through a gender-segregated education system in the early 1900s to pursue her love of mathematics.
8: Whilst running stations to monitor earthquakes, Inga notices peculiar readings in the data. Was the Earth's composition different to what experts had always thought? With only a pen and paper, she was determined to find out.
9: That's Unstoppable for Discovery after the news.
10: BBC News with Moira Alderson. Oil prices have fallen by as much as 5% after two senior US officials once again talked up the possibility of an emerging diplomatic breakthrough to reopen the Strait of Hormuz. The US Secretary of State Marco Rubio and the Treasury Secretary Scott Bessent expressed hopes that a deal might be done in the next few days. President Zelensky has accused Russia's military of taking pleasure in killing people after video emerged showing a Ukrainian market trader being chased by a drone. The 52-year-old was selling vegetables in the city of Kherson when the drone circled his vehicle and then exploded, leaving him with concussion and shrapnel wounds. Meanwhile, the Russian logistics company Fesco has stopped accepting shipping requests via the Black Sea. The company said it made the decision after one of its cargo ships was attacked by Ukrainian drones in the Black Sea on Friday night. It then sank. Cameroon's long-term leader, Paul Biya, has reshuffled the country's top military leaders amid growing speculation about his health and whereabouts. The changes were made by presidential decree and announced on national radio. Police in Libya say a large number of inmates have broken out of a prison in a town west of Tripoli. The town, Soman, has also seen clashes.

0: is between armed groups and the security forces. Neighbouring Zawiya has seen similar violence. French officials say more than 170 migrants have been rescued after their boat caught fire while attempting to cross the channel to England. No one died, but three migrants were taken to hospital. And an English football fan who had England World Cup winner 2026 tattooed on his leg has returned to his tattoo parlour for a correction. Sean Carrington had the words "just joking" added. England lost to Argentina in their semi-final. BBC News.
1: On a mild summer day just outside of Copenhagen, Denmark, a woman sits in her garden surrounded by oatmeal boxes. Stored within are hundreds of cards containing handwritten notes which would be incomprehensible to most. But for the woman poring over them, one card at a time, this is the key to finding out what lies thousands of kilometres beneath her feet. I'm Ella Hubber.
2: And I'm Julia Ravey.
1: We're both scientists turned radio presenters.
2: And these are the stories we wished we'd known when we were starting out as scientists.
1: This is Unstoppable for Discovery on the BBC World Service. Julia, today I'm going to tell you the story of how one woman

0: And she did it in her spare time. Her name was Inga Lehmann.
1: Right, so where are we starting today, Ella?
0: Let's start with a quote.
1: Right.
0: I may have been 15 or 16 years old when, on a Sunday morning, I was sitting at home together with my mother and sister, and the floor began to move under us. The hanging lamp swayed. It was very strange. My father came into the room. It was an earthquake, he said. That was from a paper Inga Lehmann wrote in 1987 called Seismology in the Days of Old.
1: Sounds like a fairy tale, Days of Old. So how old are we talking here?
0: Well, Inga was born in 1888. So we're talking the early to mid 20th century. During this period, Inga would actually go on to become a prolific seismologist. That means studying how earthquakes interact with the earth. Although that story was her one and only personal experience with earthquakes.
1: I wonder if feeling that shaking beneath her feet experience inspired her to become a seismologist.
0: It could well have done, but unfortunately we just don't know. Inga really didn't speak much about her life, so much of what we do know about her comes from her personal writings, which were donated to the Danish National Archive in 2015, about 20 years after her death. And in these archives, there are 21 boxes of notes, letters, manuscripts and references.
1: So she was a prolific journaler then, as well as a prolific seismologist.
0: Yeah, too prolific for me to sort through, certainly. So science historian and archivist Dr. Liv Lund Jacobsen has been giving me a hand with this, as she has had access to Inga's archive and has even written papers on her life and work. There was a lot of material to get through here. But we started with Inga's family.
2: The mother's side, one of the mother's sisters, was the first female to head a school and been unmarried with a child, which was highly unusual at the time. And the whole generation of that part of the family worked in gender equality institutions. That whole sense of taking responsibility to make a difference in the world, that was something she was brought up with. She was brought up with a freedom to choose. As long as she applied herself, as long as she did her very best at what she was doing. We do know that the father was the first professor of psychology in Denmark. So science was something that was talked in the home. She got a lot of intellectual support.
1: That doesn't sound like a typical upbringing for, like, what was this, the late 1800s? You know, gender equality, science. I'd say that's pretty progressive.
0: Very progressive, especially when it came to Inga's early education. In 1884, Inga's parents enrolled her in the first co-educational school in Copenhagen, which was founded by a woman called Hannah Adler.
1: Co-educational, boys and girls together, right?
0: Exactly that. And it wasn't just that girls could learn maths and science, boys were also learning sewing and cooking. Girls were playing football with the boys. I wasn't even allowed to play football with the boys in school, and that was in the 2000s.
1: Yeah, same. We weren't even allowed to wear tracksuit bottoms for PE. I had to wear a skirt, so never mind playing football.
0: Wow, okay. So even this was more progressive than what we got. And a school like Inga's was highly unusual at the time, but not just for the co-educational aspects, as Liv told me.
2: What really made it different was the staff. Hannah Adler, along with Kirsten Meyer, was the first two female to get a degree in physics by late 1800. There was no position for women like that. Hannah established her own school with its own curriculum and hired many of her female friends from when she was starting. The academical level of this school was really, really high, and there were some high-achieving women employed to teach.
0: The highly academic atmosphere at the school would lead Inga to wanting to study mathematics, and she would eventually go on to do a master's degree at Cambridge University in England in 1911. But unfortunately, the positive, progressive experience Inga had grown up with in Denmark was nowhere to be found here.
1: So does that include men and women not being able to study together?
0: No, women and men actually could study together. They could go to the same lectures. But women were denied access to libraries and laboratories. They couldn't be tutored by male lecturers or be in the company of other male students without a chaperone.
1: That must have been so frustrating. Like, you're just trying to get your education, but there are all these bits of red tape around what you can do.
0: Yeah, and more than just frustrating, it was actively damaging to the academic careers of women like Inga at the time.
2: It meant that women were systematically denied access to the same academic resources than men were. And that reinforced the view at the time that women were not cut up for academic life. I mean, yeah, because they didn't get the same

0: opportunities and afterwards effectively label them as second-class scholars.
1: It's a vicious cycle, that, isn't it? Because they're not allowed to do the same things as men, but then they're like, oh, well, obviously they're not cut out for it like the men are. So, yeah, that's just ridiculous.
2: Yeah, it is. But back to Inga. Ultimately, it was over Christmas break in 1911 that she decided not to return to Cambridge.
1: I'm not surprised, but that is a real shame because she has so much, like, academic potential. Did she have a reason for not returning? Do we know what that was?
2: Well, when you read about Inga's life online, generally it's assumed that she didn't return because she had some kind of stress-related breakdown.
1: I mean, yeah, you would be very stressed under those circumstances, so it's a possibility.
2: Right, and she probably was stressed to some extent, but some material Liv found in Inga's archive suggests that actually Inga was keen to return, but didn't due to other pressures.
0: My research shows that in actual fact it was her father's views that sort of prohibited her to return. Because her father was a professor in psychology, and at that point it was a well-known scientific fact that the female physiology, the hormones, the gender as a biological thing, didn't have the necessary strength to engage in academic pursuits. And he was deeply concerned about his daughter that she will end up insane. That was the word he was using. So he forbade her to return, wouldn't pay her tuitions. And the experience stayed with Inga for her whole life because she has all these sort of phrases here and now. I wish my parents would have thought I was stronger.
1: Oh, that's awful. And as well, like the fact that online now it says, oh, she had this breakdown, so she didn't go back.
2: It's crazy to me that it appears that that just wasn't true. It's just that her father and other academics at the time saw women as biologically less capable of learning.
1: It's too much stress to go to university and all of that sort of stuff.
2: It wasn't the end of the line for Inga, but it would be a very tumultuous path forward. The next several years of Inga Lehmann's life are frantic, to say the least. Her father secured her a job as an actuary at an insurance company, so doing complex calculations to determine the probability and risk of things like accidents occurring. She's good at the work, but she doesn't like the business. She's repeatedly passed over for promotion in favour of her male colleagues. So, dissatisfied, she considers marriage. She even becomes engaged.
1: Oh, unexpected. Okay, you said considered marriage. It doesn't sound like the biggest romance on the planet here. So was this marriage for love?
2: I mean, we can't know for sure, but considering she mentions him once in her entire archive and breaks it off after just 3 months to finish her master's in mathematics, I kind of doubt it.
1: No, I don't think one mention is enough to be like, you're the love of my life.
2: No. Anyway, after she finishes her master's degree in mathematics, Inga finally gets to enter academia properly and begins as an assistant to a professor in the laboratory of actuarial mathematics at the University of Copenhagen.
1: What a whirlwind.
2: And it's not even over yet, Julia. Inga was not content to stay an assistant forever. She began working with another professor as a bit of a side hustle, helping to set up new seismological stations.
1: So these are the stations that monitor earthquake activity, right?
2: Exactly. And while she's helping to set up these stations and still working as an assistant, she is also getting a master's degree in geodesy, which is the science of accurately measuring and understanding the geometric shape of the Earth.
1: Does she have more days in her year? I don't understand how she's fitting all this in. Like, another degree. She just has this, like, incredible drive.
2: She really does. And Liv explained to me where she thinks that this drive came from.
0: Finally, she settled by going back to university, which was probably had been her only real dream. She refused to be bound by her gender. So she sees that this is the place where she as a person can improve herself and she can intellectually go places. She don't need anyone. She herself can make it happen.
1: It seems to me like the academic avenue in these pursuits were like the tiny thing that could give Inga that opportunity to really defy the gender stereotypes of the time.
2: Mm. By 1928, Inga had her degree in geodesy and was appointed the state geodesist at the newly opened Geodetic Institute in Copenhagen. That's a lot of geos there.
1: Yeah, a lot of geos, and one of them I have not heard of before. What does a state geodesist do exactly?
2: I also had no idea, so I asked Liv.
0: Her day-to-day work was very much about coordinating with three stations, one outside Copenhagen and two in Greenland. You needed more stations in order to triangulate where an earthquake had happened. With regularly posting of what's known as the bulletins, you could much faster start triangulating and comparing data from multiple sites. And so she got extremely good and efficient at reading those seismograms.
1: Just reading them, though, not doing research at this point?
2: No, she was doing research as well as recording the data. But because she was essentially managing three seismological stations single-handedly, any research she did do was entirely in her spare time.
1: Can you imagine trying to do your PhD research on the side of, like, another job?
2: I mean, I could barely get everything done in my PhD when I was working on it full-time, so I cannot imagine this.
1: Same.
2: But Inga, on top of everything else, was analysing earthquake data and using it to figure out what lies where no human being can reach. You're listening to Unstoppable for Discovery on the BBC World Service, the programme exploring the backstories of some of the most innovative people on the planet. And today, we're talking about seismologist Inga Lehmann.
1: So far, we've heard all about Inga's somewhat troubled time in education and work. Though she excelled in mathematics, she had a really hard time at Cambridge University, being one of just a handful of women studying there. Returning to Denmark, she hopped from job to job until she settled as state geodesist, running seismological stations and researching in her spare time.
2: And we're going to talk a bit about that research, but to understand it, I think we need a little 101 on how we know what's inside planet Earth.
1: I guess that's not just by digging.
2: No, it's way too deep for us to reach. But although we can't travel through the Earth to find out what's there, there is one thing that can move through the Earth mostly unrestricted. Seismic waves.
1: This is the energy that's released by an earthquake, right?
2: Right. To help us dig into the Earth science here, I spoke to Danish seismologist Dr. Tina Dahl Jensen, who works in the same institution that Inga helped establish in the 1920s, though now called the Geological Survey of Denmark and Greenland. Tina started by explaining to me why seismic waves are a useful way to study the interior of the Earth.
3: When seismic waves travel through the Earth, how they travel from an earthquake to a recording station, how long time it takes and which route they take can tell us a lot about how the interior of the Earth is built. We can record the travel time for different stations from an earthquake, and then we can model the Earth and say, well, if the Earth looks like this, then we should expect these waves at these times at these locations.
1: So what I'm hearing, first of all, is that seismic waves travel through different material in the Earth at different speeds. And then you can use data like where in the world the waves are picked up and how long after an earthquake they're recorded to work out what material they pass through.
2: Yeah, spot on, Julia.
1: It's a bit like an X-ray of the Earth, isn't it?
2: Yeah. But I should add that there are different types of seismic waves and they move through the Earth differently.
3: There's P waves, which are pressure waves. I'm generating P waves as I speak right now. And then there's S waves. Well, P waves can travel through all kinds of material. They can travel through air and solid materials and liquids. S waves cannot travel in anything else than solids.
1: So P waves can move through solids, air and liquids, and S waves can only move through solids.
2: You're ready for the exam later.
1: You know me, always swatting up.
2: Well, OK, a very quick exam for you then. Do you know what the layers of the Earth actually are, Julia?
1: This is shameful. Crust, mantle, core.
2: Oh, yeah, that's basically it, yeah.
1: I've smashed that.
2: We have the crust, the rocky outer layer that we're living on, which is about 40 kilometres thick on average.
1: Yeah.
2: Beneath that, the semi-solid mantle, which is around 2,900 kilometres thick.
1: Mm-hmm.
2: And from about 3,000 kilometres to 6,300 kilometres deep, we have the core. Now, at the time Inga was working her socks off to get her third degree, other seismologists believed that the core of the Earth was an entirely molten liquid ball of metal. But Inga, with an impressive eye for detail, noticed something peculiar when gathering data from many earthquakes. For example, on the 17th of June 1929, a 7.3 magnitude earthquake struck the South Island of New Zealand. Seismic waves from this massive earthquake had been picked up in Copenhagen. This should not have been possible if the core was entirely molten.
1: Why not?
2: I'll let the expert take this one. Here's Tina.
3: The current model of the Earth contained a

0: liquid core, and being liquid core meant that S waves could not travel through it. P waves get deflected when they cross a boundary where there's differences in velocities, and because there's a difference in velocity from the liquid core to the solid mantle, that changes the direction of the P wave is traveling. The travel path of the P waves get deflected, and that leads to you have a zone where no P waves are able to travel through the Earth. And these zones we call shadow zones. What Inge Lehmann then observed was that there certainly were P wave arrivals in these shadow zones.
1: Okay, let me see if I've got this right. There's a shadow zone relative to an earthquake where we shouldn't be able to detect S or P waves. This is because the liquid core blocks the S waves and bends P waves in another direction due to the change in velocity or speed when it transitions from a solid to a liquid.
2: But this was only according to the model at the time.
1: Right, because Inge did see the P waves appearing in the shadow zone.
2: She did. And whilst some other seismologists had brushed off waves like this as faulty seismometers, Inge had other ideas that perhaps the core wasn't actually molten, or at least not entirely. For her, the next step was to figure out if the core wasn't molten, what was it? So she analysed all the data she could get her hands on.
1: Something tells me this isn't as simple as you're making it sound.
2: No, but we won't get into the maths of it all.
1: No, I can't.
2: What I will say is that this was the early 1900s, the pre-digital age. There were no automated programs or digital spreadsheets to help her store or sort through this data.
1: And I'm going to assume there was a lot of data because she was collecting seismic readings from so many earthquakes.
2: Yes, and from so many monitoring stations from all around the world. So to compare where seismic waves were appearing after earthquakes, she would have to handwrite all of the earthquake data out on hundreds and hundreds of cards, which she stored in empty oatmeal boxes.
1: Why did she store them there?
2: I don't know. Why not?
1: Yeah, true, actually. You know, why not? Little filing system on the go.
2: It took her a few years, but eventually Inge's calculations from this data amounted to one big idea. Maybe the core of the Earth wasn't entirely molten, but had a solid metal inner core surrounded by a molten metal outer core. This would explain why some P waves end up in that shadow zone that Tuna mentioned.
1: Oh, because the P waves are being bent as they travel from the solid mantle to the liquid outer core, and then being bent back again when they pass back into the solid inner core.
2: Yes, yeah. I mean, they're not entirely bent back to the direction they were travelling in initially, but enough that Inge was seeing some P waves in the data. Inge published her findings in a 1936 paper titled P, after the P waves.
1: Just P? Iconic.
2: Right?
1: P.
2: So, the last thing I want to touch on here is, why should we care? Why does it matter what our Earth is made from? Do you have any ideas, Julia?
1: I actually don't know why.
2: I can see why you might struggle, because we're so disconnected from what is thousands of kilometres beneath our feet.
0: We as people living on the surface of the Earth could probably live quite happily without knowing anything about what's in the inner core. But our understanding of how the Earth functions is very important to us, because that governs the plate tectonic movements, which decides where are the larger earthquakes. It decides volcanism, and that affects our life very much. And understanding the fact that we have a liquid core with a solid inner core also governs the way our magnetic field operates. And the magnetic field is vital to our survival because it protects us from radiation from space.
2: And it was Inge Lehmann's discovery that was a key step in allowing us to explore all of this. In 1971, Inge Lehmann was awarded the highest award in geophysics, the William Bowie Medal. At the awards ceremony, Professor Frances Birch introduced her as the master of a black art for which no amount of computerising is likely to be a complete substitute. It sounds like a powerful and fitting tribute for someone who discovered what Inge did, and many scientists would praise her intuitive methods for reading seismograms. But in my research, I did feel that there was something not quite right with this kind of praise. So I asked archivist and science historian Dr. Liflund Jakobsen about it.
0: In my personal opinion, the quote is both very precise because she did have a highly unusual skill. But on the other hand, it is a gendered description that there has to be some mystery about it. It's something I come along a lot when talking about Inge Lehmann. There must be something more when it's women.
1: Very interesting point there because, yeah, it's almost like she had this incredible ability, but because she was a woman, it can't just be her ability. It must be that she's possessed by some sort of magical element to her.
2: Yeah. I just find it interesting that something so monumental she did had to be black magic rather than like a sharp mind. It's very frustrating to me.
1: Yeah, so frustrating. So after all this, what did Inge go on to do next?
2: Well, she worked in seismological research pretty much her whole life, well into her 70s, being given more opportunities farther afield after her big discovery. She moved away from Denmark and from working in the core, heading to the United States to become a world expert in the upper mantle, initially by using data from nuclear weapons testing during the Cold War.
1: What?
2: Well, just like an earthquake, a nuclear explosion can shake the ground and create seismic waves to study.
1: I mean, yeah, that makes sense, but the phrase studying the upper mantle with nuclear explosions, not one for my bingo card.
2: Not on most people's bingo cards, no. I reckon. And although Inge didn't make any other groundbreaking discoveries in her lifetime, she remained very well respected in the seismological community. People massively valued her input and advice. She was even known to act as somewhat of a diplomat for Danish scientific interests. And after all of the success in her career, the boundary between the outer and inner core, where there is an increase in seismic wave velocity, is named the Lehmann discontinuity after her.
1: A fitting tribute.
2: I mean, ultimately, Inge's legacy lives on in her discoveries and contribution to geophysical research. She died in 1993 at the age of 104.
1: Oh, that is very, very respectable. 104.
2: Outside of letters, Inge didn't really speak much about her life, but when she was in hospital in her final days, she did tell her nephew this: "I have been thinking about my life. It has been a long, rich and satisfying life with many victories and good memories."
1: Oh, long, rich and satisfying.
2: It does seem like a bit of an understatement to me, given just how much she achieved in her life, but I wanted to ask Liv if we have any idea how Inge felt about her big discovery or the other work she did in her lifetime.
0: Inge Lehmann rarely talked about her discoveries. I think she just saw it as a natural progress of science. I think more it was her career she was proud of. But we also have to mind she was a very understated woman. She wasn't flash. She wouldn't go out sort of telling everybody that. But we do know she was very pleased when recognition and all the medals start pouring in from the late 1950s. But I think she felt the lack of having never been employed as a professor or a permanent position at a university. She always had sort of a bit of underdog attitude towards that.
1: I can't believe she never got to be a professor. Like, that is wild considering her background, her achievements, the discoveries she made.
2: It is very strange. I mean, she never did a PhD, and we don't really understand why, because she could have, but that probably played a role into not getting a professorship. But it's also hard to imagine that being a woman in this time didn't have something to do with that as well.
1: Yeah, like, I can't imagine there being many female professors in science, let alone physics subjects, in the mid-1900s.
2: So, that is the story of how the centre of our Earth was uncovered by Inge Lehmann. Julia, after all of that, what are your main thoughts?
1: I think the word that comes to my mind in this story is assumptions. So in maths, all models have assumptions in them. There's certain criteria you've got to meet to help solve problems, which Inge obviously used to figure out this huge discovery about the Earth's core. But she was challenging assumptions outside of just maths as well. So with her science, it was assumed the centre of the Earth was molten liquid. But she didn't just accept that at face value. She looked at the data and took this assumption like off the table by really trying to figure out what was going on. And then in her own life, she constantly challenged assumptions of what a woman should or shouldn't do at the time. And I don't know about you, but I'm very grateful that people like Inge did that as a fellow woman in science.
2: I mean, I really couldn't add more to that. To wrap things up, though Inga was one of the only women in seismology during her early days, today her story has directly inspired women in this field. I'll leave you with a final word from fellow seismologist Dr. Trine Dahl-Jensen,

0: who met Inga when she was 102 years old.
1: It was a very meaningful meeting to me. I mean, meeting Inga Lehmann, I think, has shaped my interest in seismology because she's a star in my life in many ways. Inga Lehmann is certainly a queen in my research world.
2: That's it from this episode and this series of Unstoppable for Discovery on the BBC World Service.
0: If you want to hear more inspiring stories, you can find all previous episodes of Unstoppable on BBC Sounds.
2: But from us, bye for now.
0: Bye.
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0: ABC News. Good morning, I'm Noni Edwards. An arson attack on a Victorian defence manufacturer last year is now being investigated as an act of terror, potentially orchestrated by people with so-called revolutionary ideologies. Three vehicles were set alight at Lovett Industries in Melbourne's northeast in July last year. Counter-terrorism police have released images of those allegedly responsible, who claim the attack was carried out due to the company supplying parts to a fighter jet program which Israel is a part of. The AFP and Victoria Police are now treating it as an act of far-left terror. More solar panels will be installed on schools, farms and supermarkets under an expanded federal government scheme. Harry Buttenshaw reports.
1: Energy Minister Chris Bowen is set to use a National Press Club address to announce the expansion of the small-scale renewable energy scheme. The expansion will see the cost of installation reduced by around 20% and would accommodate larger solar energy systems. The government estimates savings to be between $70,000 to $230,000, depending on the size of the system. Mr. Bowen will also call on the Australian Energy Market Commission to ensure commercial and industrial projects are approved as fast as possible, with red tape being one of the main barriers to the adoption of solar.
0: National NAPLAN results have returned mixed scores across a number of cohorts. Numeracy scores for students in years 5, 7 and 9 went up, while year 3 recorded its lowest score since the current testing model started 3 years ago. Meanwhile, the number of students needing additional literacy support increased. Indigenous students improved across several numeracy strands. However, the data shows achievement gaps still persist for First Nations students, as well as students from poor families and those living in remote areas. The spread of bird flu in Victoria is raising concerns about the potential impact on Phillip Island's little penguin colony, home to more than 40,000 birds. Jack Colantuono has the story.
2: Conservationists fear an outbreak of H5N1 on Phillip Island could devastate the little penguin colony if the virus reaches the area. Victoria has recorded 8 confirmed cases of the virus, with 102 cases confirmed nationwide. Environment Victoria Nature Campaigns manager Chris Scheringa says the outbreak could become a catastrophic wildlife emergency if the virus spreads.
3: It's quite distressing for wildlife carers to have to witness and see the impacts.
2: Phillip Island Nature Parks says it's closely monitoring the highly contagious H5 bird flu and is preparing for the potential arrival of the virus on the island.
0: US Secretary of State Marco Rubio says progress has been made in talks between Iran and Oman on the Strait of Hormuz. It comes as Qatari mediators also signal that talks are advancing, while Iranian state media reports Tehran views the negotiations as positive in both the political and economic senses. It follows a back and forth between US President Donald Trump and senior figures in Iran, with Mr. Trump claiming the US was involved in the talks, while Iran denied that was the case. Mr. Rubio says the US wants to see more traffic.

0: through the strait.
1: I think that there's a conversation and a negotiation that we are involved in between Oman and Iran, how more ships can be able to go through there safely in the short term as we move towards these longer term talks about denuclearization. Suffice it to say, there's been progress made in those talks.
0: Ukraine's President Volodymyr Zelensky has accused Russian soldiers of taking pleasure in killing people after footage emerged showing a Ukrainian market trader apparently being hunted down by a drone. With more, here's the BBC's Paul Moss.
2: Ukrainians call it a safari, where Russian drones chase individual civilians and then attempt to kill them. The 52-year-old trader, identified as Yuri, was selling vegetables when he says he heard a buzzing sound. Video shows a drone circling his vehicle as he tries to flee, and then it explodes, leaving Yuri with concussion and shrapnel wounds. Kherson's residents have suffered repeated Russian attacks, both when its forces occupied the city.

0: of people from a boat that caught fire in the English Channel near the port of Boulogne-sur-Mer. Authorities say three Coast Guard ships rescued 157 people from the boat with no reported casualties. Migration's been one of Europe's most divisive political issues in recent years. Last week, three people died while trying to cross the Channel on a small boat. You're up to date now with the very latest ABC News. Taking a look now at the capital city forecasts for Wednesday, the 5th of August. Brisbane, 25 degrees and mostly sunny skies. Sydney, a top of 19, sunny skies too. In Canberra, from a low of minus 2 overnight to 13 degrees, there'll be morning frost and partly cloudy. In Melbourne, a shower or two and a top of 14 degrees. 14 in Hobart as well and partly cloudy. In Adelaide, becoming cloudy with a high of 16 degrees. In Perth, 20 degrees and partly cloudy conditions. And in Darwin, 32 degrees for your maximum with sunny skies. I'm Noni Edwards. I'll be back in just under an hour's time. In the meantime, let's cross back to our international broadcast partners at the BBC.
1: You're listening to The Newsroom on the BBC World Service with me, Jeanette Jaleel. The price of oil has fallen to a three-week low as senior members of the Trump administration have raised hopes that a deal will soon be agreed with Iran to reopen the Strait of Hormuz. The US Secretary of State, Marco Rubio, and the Treasury Secretary, Scott Bessent, both announced talks had progressed so well that ships could soon begin passing through the strait. Here's Mr. Bessent speaking to CNBC.
2: We've seen President Trump last week threatened what would have been one of the largest military campaigns since World War II.

0: confusion about how far these diplomatic efforts are going, whether or not the actually the two sides are talking directly or not, which we know is unlikely. All of this, I feel, is part of a pattern that we've seen throughout the past 5 months in this conflict. I think the reality really lies in the middle of Washington's sell on this and Iran's denial, is that contacts are clearly taking place, probably through Oman as an mediator. The dispute is over the scope of this, the substance, and whether this amounts to face-to-face negotiations. What we're looking at here is how to ease transition in the Strait of Hormuz. I think the whole opening of the Strait of Hormuz is another deal entirely. I think what Marco Rubio was talking about is easing the commercial shipping in the Strait of Hormuz. You've mentioned mines, which I think are a really important point here. The Strait of Hormuz is heavily mined. We are getting a line here that Iran is weighing the options of letting Europe demine the Strait of Hormuz. That is going to take time. It's going to be highly technical about access to that. But what we've also heard is that Oman and Iran, we understand, are closer to making an agreement about letting ships go into the Strait of Hormuz through Iran and out through Oman. And also these tolls that the United States are very unhappy about, they're calling them service fees. And what we understand now is there could be an agreement about splitting those fees. Yesterday, Donald Trump said, look, this is very simple. It's not complicated. It can happen tomorrow. It is very complicated. It is not simple, and it will take time, and especially it will be very difficult given how the Iranians have been very slow to agree on things, given the political situation inside Iran, the fact that there are splits between the hardliners who want no talks with the U.S. whatsoever, and the president's camp, for example, who says we should stick to the memorandum of understanding in June. So I think all of that paints a complicated picture, but what we know is that people are feeling it in the pumps. The Strait of Hormuz itself is very, very limited. There are 20 ships, for example, that reportedly crossed over the weekend compared to 100 before the war. 28% on the previous 4 days when we're talking about the decrease of the shipping, and right. Of course all of that is reflected in the prices.
1: And briefly, Shaima, whatever deal emerges, is it likely that Iran is going to continue controlling the Strait of Hormuz?
0: I think this is really, again, very, very contentious, because control is the very core of the misunderstanding, or the lack of understanding between the two sides. I think Iran will tell you, or the Iranian side will tell you, absolutely 100%. The United States will have a big issue if Iran insists that it alone takes care of that or controls that with the additional tolls on the ships.
1: Shaima, thank you. Shaima Khalil there. Well, while President Trump is hoping for a diplomatic success in talks with Iran, he's facing a legal battle at home over a new wave of trade tariffs. 25 American states, all of them Democrat-led, have filed a lawsuit against the administration trying to block the levies which is imposed on dozens of countries last month after the US Supreme Court overturned earlier tariffs. I heard more about why the states are bringing this lawsuit from our North America correspondent, Anthony Zerka.
2: They are alleging that these new tariffs are arbitrary and capricious, that they were imposed without reason. That's a legal jargon, essentially accusing this administration of finding some way, any way, to put new tariffs on foreign imports to replace the ones that they had instituted last year. They got struck down by the Supreme Court, and another round of tariffs that expired because there was a limit on them. So they are accusing this federal government of abusing, misinterpreting existing law in order to impose tariffs on 59 countries and the European Union. They say there's no ground for that. They didn't provide enough substantive fact-finding behind it, because the justification the administration is using is that all of these countries, including the UK and the European Union and China and Japan and South Korea, they all didn't do enough to stop forced labor imports that were derived from forced labor. They said that there was weak justification for this. Of course, the administration counters that they did all the proper fact-finding. This is well within their authority, and these tariffs are going to be here to stay.
1: And it's not just the states that are suing. There are also small businesses bringing cases against the Trump administration.
2: Right, and the small businesses, some of them are the same small businesses in

0: importers of foreign goods that are sold here in the United States are the same ones that brought the first lawsuit, the successful lawsuit against Trump. They can certainly draw a line to the direct impact. They're the ones having to pay the tariffs. They're the ones who are having to raise prices. They're the ones who probably see consumer demand for their products go down because of these tariffs. It's a slightly more complicated legal reasoning for states bringing these lawsuits, although what the states will argue is that they also buy imported products. They also have state agencies that rely on imported products. They also rely on tax revenue coming from these companies. But for people challenging these tariffs, they want to put forward more sympathetic characters, little companies, little businesses, people struggling to make ends meet. And that's why you see these small businesses also being at the forefront of these lawsuits.
1: Anthony Zucker. Here in the UK, a group of teenage girls who say they've experienced extreme misogyny at school have sent a campaign film to the Prime Minister, Andy Burnham, calling for change. In the short film, shot in a classroom, the girls from the northeast of England hold placards with comments that boys have made about their bodies, as well as threats of violence and explicit abuse. Some of them told the BBC how disturbed they were after finding a rape list written up by boys in their class.
2: Well, there was a rape list that was made, just boys ordering girls who, like, the want to rape the most and then the least want to rape. And it makes you just feel, like, worthless. Like, it's just not a nice feeling.
3: I think it's quite worrying as well that they're all thinking about that.
2: Yeah.
3: Like, it's not really a normal thought. Like, why has that come out of your mouth? Who brought you up to be like that?
1: Our reporter Megan Patterson has been speaking to some of these schoolgirls and told me more about their film.
4: It's a really powerful film, and in it, the young women from Tyneside in the northeast of England, they can be seen holding placards in front of their faces, and on those posters, written in marker pen in their own handwriting, are the words, the phrases and the comments that these young women hear in school and online frequently. And the first sign that viewers can see warns people that the content is distressing. And what follows are comments made by boys and young men. As you mentioned, it ranges from comments about their appearance to abusive, violent language, sexualized remarks and threats of rape. It's an uncomfortable watch. It's shocking. And when I've shown it to other people, everyone's had the same response. Everyone has kind of shuddered and gone, oh gosh, that's awful. But interestingly, when I've shown it to younger women in particular, there has been a sort of sad, knowing nod that this isn't just happening to one group of girls in one school or one area. It's a much bigger problem across the UK and in fact globally too.
1: And Megan, is this something that's relatively new? How much of this is down to the influence of figures like the self-proclaimed misogynist Andrew Tate and social media in general?
4: Academics have told us that misogyny, sexism, abusive language has always been an issue. It's not a new thing. But what they would say is that there is a void which social media and influencers can fill with perhaps questionable, bordering on toxic at times, we know, attitudes and information if there is space to fill. Domestic abuse charities in the northeast of England say that it's crucial that these misogynistic attitudes are challenged, not just online but in schools too, because they can leak into early relationships and lead to abuse between young people. One of the charities working in the northeast told us that they know of 13-year-old girls being raped by 13-year-old boys because the young people lack clear understanding of what is acceptable behaviour.
1: So this group of girls, they've sent this film to the new Prime Minister, Andy Burnham. What's the reaction been from the government and what are the girls hoping the reaction will be?
4: The government has said it's taking bold and decisive action against violence against women and girls, and it described this misogynistic behaviour as one of the most pressing challenges facing our society. The young women want their film to be shown across the UK. They've sent it to the Prime Minister. They're hopeful that if it can be shared more widely, they can play their own part in challenging these behaviours.
1: Megan Patterson. You're listening to The Newsroom from the BBC World Service. More than 3 years after they were killed in an Israeli strike, a mass funeral has been held in Gaza City for more than 100 people. Pictures show their coffins laid out in rows draped in the Palestinian flag, with hundreds of mourners gathered around the rubble of destroyed buildings surrounding them. The 112 bodies have only recently been recovered. Local officials say a lack of equipment has hampered the recovery efforts.

0: Israel controls what goes into Gaza, and it doesn't allow international journalists to report freely from there. So John Donison sent this report from Jerusalem.
1: Allahu Akbar.
2: In Gaza City, a mass funeral. Relatives carried the remains of more than 100 members of the same family, including 40 children, killed in an Israeli attack back in 2023. Each white body bag draped with a Palestinian flag and a photo of the dead. The remains were only recovered last month. It's estimated thousands more lie under the destruction. And Gazans are still dying in Israeli attacks. 18 just this weekend, more than 1,200 since a so-called ceasefire came into effect last October, according to the health ministry. That ceasefire was part of phase one of President Trump's 20-point peace plan. On Friday, he announced a key element of phase two had been achieved. For the first time, Hamas had agreed to give up its weapons on condition that Israel stops its aggression and completely withdraws from the Gaza Strip, where its forces fully occupy 70% of the territory. The president called Hamas's decision a monumental step, but it's already on shaky ground. Israeli officials have said they have no intention of withdrawing from Gaza until demilitarization is complete and Israel's attacks have not stopped.
0: John Donison. Well, 10 months after the US brokered a nominal ceasefire between Israel and Hamas, the peace plan has yet to deliver much of its promise. Hundreds of people in Gaza have been killed by Israeli forces since then, and most Gazans still live in tent camps or in the rubble of half-destroyed homes. But in the most trying of circumstances, some are trying to connect to the outside world and make a living with their laptops. Because of the Israeli restrictions on foreign journalists entering Gaza, our Middle East correspondent Yoland Nell has been speaking online to local tech workers there.
3: I lost all of my equipment, I lost my house, I lost my office, and I was thinking that is the end of the world here in Gaza.
4: Mahran Bayad, his wife and three young children now live in a tent in Gaza City. Despite his ruined surroundings, he's one of thousands of well-educated Gazans trying to make a living online, coding and programming.
3: I can work here in Gaza, anything that is in freelancing work, starting from mobile application for iPhone, Android, Flutter, to websites, even ads. So anything that can be worked from remotely, we can do it here in Gaza.
4: With Gaza's economy all but destroyed and 80% of people with no income, NGOs see the potential of remote work to fill a desperate need.
5: It's really critical. I mean, we talk about it now as sort of a digital lifeline. This idea that if you have a laptop, if you have a working internet connection, you can work and earn income.
4: Nicole Hark is country director for the American NGO Mercy Corps, which is trying to help Gazans, focusing on training, getting contacts for freelancers, and supporting the new independent co-working spaces that are popping up in Gaza City and elsewhere.
5: It's really critical to help people get back to work. They don't want to be dependent on aid. They're not looking to sit there and do nothing, right? But it's really finding a safe space and finding something that's affordable and that continues to have consistent electricity and internet is shockingly incredibly difficult.
4: These hubs have generators and solar panels to provide power and a better internet connection, while most of the population is still living in tents.
6: So let's start with AI engineering.
4: Walat Validis is a 24-year-old computer software engineer and her family's main breadwinner. Today, she's talking to one of her mentors, based in California's Silicon Valley.
6: I have lots of international mentors who not just help me in the technical skills, also in the soft skills, also in the mental health. And my mental health, it's not in zero, it's in minus. So, yeah, if you want to complete despite all of these struggles and circumstances, or do you want to just wait for a miracle to happen? And absolutely, it will not happen if you don't do anything.
4: Walat has recently got a full-time job with a Dubai-based company. With almost daily bombings, as Israel says it's continuing to target Hamas, safety is still a big concern. And there are plenty of other challenges for tech-savvy Gazans to overcome. As well as the unstable electricity and internet, banking restrictions make it difficult to be paid. Nahran is finding it hard to get his laptop screen repaired at this makeshift workshop. There are tight Israeli restrictions on what comes into Gaza, including computer parts, because Israel sees them as having a possible military use.
3: This test is very hard for us, but we are trying to survive. We are trying to say thanks God for what we can do and we start our life again.
4: Gaza's wider recovery may be at a standstill, and yet its tech workers give a glimpse of a brighter possible future.
0: Yoland Nell reporting. Last week, the sight of tens of thousands of migrants streaming into Spain's North African territory of Ceuta from neighbouring Morocco sparked a diplomatic spat with some of Spain's EU partners. Italy and Denmark even advocated suspending Spain from Schengen, the area in the EU where people can travel freely across borders. But at an emergency meeting today, Spain's EU partners put on a show of support for it. The country says of the nearly 72,000 people who entered Ceuta last week, most of them have returned to Morocco. More than 70 of them, though, died in their futile attempt to enter Spain. The European Commissioner for Internal Affairs and Migration, Magnus Brunner, said the crisis had been a test of European resilience and border security, which it had successfully passed.
7: By every measure, Europe has not had this much control over illegal migration in decades. But of course, the events from Ceuta, that's also pretty clear, show that that dramatic images beat actually the best statistics.
0: I asked our correspondent in Brussels, Nick Beek, if Spain and its European allies had decided to bury the hatchet after the row last week.
8: I think there was a dialing down of the temperature today, Jeanette, because this had been a row that had mushroomed over the last 3 or 4 days. You had Italy and Denmark spearheading this group of EU countries who were saying that Spain's policies were really unacceptable and that Spain, in a way, had created pull factors for tens of thousands of people to try to reach the Spanish city of Ceuta, right on the northern tip of Africa. Today, though, there was a change of tone, a change of heart, it would seem. There was an outward criticism of the Spanish, and we heard from various people saying that they were supportive of what the Madrid government was trying to do and that it faced a very difficult situation last week when 70,000 people tried to cross into Spanish territory in a very short space of time. So, I mean, I don't know what's prompted this, but if I had to guess, I'd say that in the last few days, hard right and far right parties right across Europe had really seized on this, knowing that these pictures were very dramatic. A lot of people were looking at what had happened, and also the suggestion that Russian media and disinformation campaigns were amplifying this, and also the suggestion that in the first place it was some sort of hoax online that provoked people into making this journey. All of these things combined meant that I think a lot of these leaders thought, actually, we need to be more unified on this than we have been.
0: And perhaps those dramatic images caused them to panic in the first place. But after all, this surge, even though it was into Spanish territory, was actually on the continent of Africa. So to leave Ceuta, those migrants would have had to cross another border to go from Ceuta into Spain proper itself. So it seems that perhaps the panic has now subsided.
8: I think that's a very good point because, I mean, the Spanish were saying that all along it was completely impossible for 70,000 people to get on planes undetected or to get on boats and move 25 kilometres or whatever it is to the Spanish mainland. And so that argument that the Italians, for example, were talking about a few days ago, saying that the whole integrity of the borderless Schengen zone, which is, you know, such a key feature of moving around in the European Union, that that was under threat. The Italians have stopped that criticism, certainly out loud at the moment. So I think they realised that there were bigger factors at play. But I think, you know, immigration is such an important topic, so divisive, but also clearly vote-winning and a vote-losing issue that every leader practically in the EU felt they had to comment on it in some way to show their respective electorates that they kind of got it and that they were mindful of what was happening and that their policies are the right ones for their countries.
0: Nick Beek. He said that he'd presided in court and handed out sentences, but now an Egyptian man is standing trial himself for impersonating a judge. Prosecutors say that the unemployed

0: man had himself filmed in a courtroom wearing a judge's sash and had defrauded people of large sums of money by falsely claiming he could secure government housing for them. Yusuf Taha takes up the story.
1: Egypt's public prosecutor has ordered that the 33-year-old stand urgent criminal trial. He's charged with impersonating a judge for 3 years and defrauding people of about 10 million Egyptian pounds. That's nearly $200,000. Prosecutors allege that during questioning, the man, named only as Mustafa, confessed to bribing three officials at a court in North Cairo to gain access to the building. Wearing a judge's sash, he had himself filmed as if holding trials. Speaking to the camera while pointing to the piles of documents on the bench, he said he had a hard day ahead of him with so many cases to deal with. The man even appeared on some television chat shows talking about his modest background and how he'd worked hard to rise through the legal ranks. His case only came to light when one of his alleged victims reported him to the authorities.
0: And that report was by Yusuf Taha. And that brings us to the end of this edition of The Newsroom. Thanks very much for listening.
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9: Hello, I'm Isaac Fannin, and this is Sport Today on the BBC World Service, bringing you the sports stories the world is talking about. Italy says goodbye to one of its great football icons, Franco Baresi. Arsene Wenger, the former Arsenal boss and now chief of global football development at FIFA, has had his say on Gianni Infantino's now-scrapped private investment plan. Plus, it's win or go home for South Africa at WAFCON. 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
10: BBC News with Andrew Peach. Oil prices have fallen by as much as 5% after two senior US officials once again talked up the possibility of an emerging diplomatic breakthrough to reopen the Strait of Hormuz. The US Secretary of State and the Treasury Secretary expressed hopes a deal might happen in the next few days. An Indian merchant ship has come under attack in the Red Sea off the coast of Yemen. India says the vessel capsized and sank after being hit by a projectile. The crew, most of them Indian nationals, were rescued. President Zelensky has accused Russia's military of taking pleasure in killing people after video emerged showing a Ukrainian market trader being chased by a drone. The 52-year-old was injured when the drone circled his vehicle and then exploded. The head of the Russian Orthodox Church has been criticized for saying that Russia's nuclear weapons were a sign of God's grace. Patriarch Kirill also said they've been created with the assistance of a Russian saint. Cameroon's longtime leader Paul Biya has reshuffled the country's top military leaders amid growing speculation about his health and whereabouts. The 93-year-old hasn't been seen in public for almost 2 months. Police in Libya say a large number of inmates have broken out of a prison in a town west of the capital, Tripoli. There have been clashes between armed groups and security forces in Sormam and a neighbouring town. Guatemala has raised its alert level after the Fuego volcano erupted, spewing lava and plumes of ash. Nearly 1,000 people who live on the volcano's slopes have left their homes. Cuba's state-run electricity company says the national grid has been reconnected after two countrywide power outages. The three easternmost provinces are yet to have power restored. Cuba's suffering regular long outages due to its aging power system. BBC News.
11: Down the back straight!
12: That's got to be the winning shot.
11: She cannot believe what she has just done.
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12: believe what we've just seen.
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9: Hello there, welcome to the programme. We're getting to the business end of the Women's Africa Cup of Nations. South Africa, the 2022 champions, have to beat Burkina Faso to stand any chance of qualifying to the next phase. That match kicks off in around about an hour and a half's time, and we're going to talk about it a little bit later on. But we're going to first start in Italy, which has been paying its respects to one of the country's greatest ever players, Franco Baresi, who died last week at the age of 66. Baresi's funeral took place in Milan, where he played for AC Milan his entire career. Our football reporter Manny Jasmi is with me, and tell us about Franco Baresi's career.
15: Yes, as you say, Isaac, he only played for AC Milan, even at youth level, after he was rejected by Inter Milan, for whom his older brother played. In his early days, AC Milan were first demoted due to a match-fixing scandal, and then after returning to Serie A, they were relegated. And in both cases, Baresi stuck with them. And then at the end of the 1980s, the trophies started coming. Six league titles, three European Cup or Champions Leagues, a World Cup winners' medal and a World Cup runners-up medal as well. He was football royalty, and I've been speaking to journalist Daniele Veri about what the funeral was like.
16: Over 3,000 people gathered in Milan in the Basilica Sant'Ambrogio and challenged very hot 36 degrees temperature just to say farewell. There were young people and old people, basically people who saw him playing, as well as those who only knew him by fame, probably, or on video only. It was a mix of silent grief on one side, obviously, for the guests, as well as a stadium atmosphere, because all of the fans were singing chants to their beloved number six. There were very deep emotion in place, and in the end, everyone attributed him with a 6-minute applause, which was quite moving, to be honest.
15: On Gazzetta dello Sport, the main Italian sports newspaper for the last few days, there's just been a section called Mourning, which kind of says everything in terms of how important Baresi and his death has been for Italian people.
16: Oh, yeah, most definitely, because obviously, there were mostly red and black shirts around with the number six on their back, but there were quite a few of the Nerazzurri shirts too. In fact, as Inter president Beppe Marotta and the Nerazzurri delegation arrived, the crowd welcomed them with a very warm, a very long applause in recognition of the way Inter and the other clubs also, always respected Franco Baresi as a player and as a person. A day of public mourning has been declared in the city of Milan, and not the funeral itself, which actually took place in private form, but the surroundings of the church with all of the guests arriving, with all of the fans, were broadcasted live on a special program on national TV. So it was obviously big, because Franco Baresi was a legend independently of the club you would support.
15: Baresi's career ended in the 1990s, so how do younger fans regard him?
16: Their fathers actually passed on to them who he actually was, and what a great player he was, what a great ambassador for AC Milan, for Italian football in general. So Franco Baresi, you could say, is Italian football, so obviously they know him.
15: What did Baresi mean to you, who did see him play?
16: That's what I exactly wanted to say. I grew up actually watching him play as an AC Milan fan. So I remember him taking AC Milan to European and world dominance for a decade, winning all those titles, all those Champions Leagues. I mean, introducing the offside trap with his arm, right arm, iconically up in the air. So that team that was called the Immortal, that's what we call them in Italy, that AC Milan of Arrigo Sacchi, turning into the invincible, the team then that under the guidance of Fabio Capello won four Serie A titles in 5 years. I mean, I've seen it all from the beginning to the very end, and it's been epic. So being an AC Milan fan in that period was like Christmas and birthday on the same day. I became journalist because

0: of my passion for football, but my passion for football obviously also derives from those days. I could tell you 1,000 games that I will never forget. It's true, and Franco Baresi was one of them, always with his shirt outside of the shorts. He would walk onto the pitch with his shirt inside his shorts, and then all of a sudden, 1 minute later, he would run around. Okay. And no referee had the guts to tell him, hey, you should wear it in, because that was Franco Baresi, you know, he was a legend.
1: And Baresi, in terms of his personality and the way he lived his life, how was he seen by Italians?
0: He was the perfect football player on and off the pitch. I mean, on the pitch, grit, aggressivity, elegance, fantastic. Off the pitch, silent leader, didn't talk much. But as everyone has said during these days of tributes, when he spoke, everyone would listen, in the changing room as well as outside of the changing room. So most of the players said that a look of his would suffice for them to know if they should or should not do something. So it was most definitely a silent leader, but a leader that who led by example and not by having a big mouth and going in front of cameras and making bold declaration. That was not Franco Baresi, but I mean, look at what he's done and look at what people think of him and what they have said of him. There can't be any better than having a captain like that.
1: That's Italian football journalist Daniele Verri on Franco Baresi, who's been laid to rest.
2: Let's move on to the chaos engulfing FIFA, Manny, whose president Gianni Infantino, he is fighting for his future after his proposals to make shares available to investors came to light and then was scrapped. What developments have there been today, Manny?
1: Well, so far we've seen a leaked memo from FIFA's Secretary General, effectively the CEO, Matthias Grafstrom, to FIFA staff. In it, he describes the last few days as, quote, a sad and reproachable series of events which were thankfully concluded with the project permanently abandoned. We have all been thrown into the middle of a turmoil, he says, which is difficult to comprehend and accept. Individuals, unstable moments, and unfortunate episodes come and go. The institution, its mission, and its responsibility towards world football continues. And that is why, he says, we should always keep our professionalism, sense of perspective, and composure. Meanwhile, Arsene Wenger, who has been heavily criticised for his close association with Infantino, has spoken for the first time, saying, I was not involved in this strategic plan and first became aware of it, became aware of the project through media reports. He has been FIFA's chief of global football development since 2019, when he was appointed by Infantino, and in a statement released through FIFA, he continued, the decision to withdraw the project was absolutely necessary and beyond question, because I firmly believe in an independent FIFA that serves our game with commitment, transparency, and integrity.
2: Manny, this story, it just keeps on moving, it keeps on turning. And the big question everyone is asking is whether Gianni Infantino, the FIFA president, can survive this.
1: Yes, the BBC understands that he's in the Moroccan capital of Rabat at the moment, and that is where on Thursday the Confederation of African Football is having a meeting of its executives. Judging by the agenda that I've seen, it's going to be a very long meeting, and Infantino's failed project is just one item among many for discussion. African football has been Infantino's stronghold, really, in the decade since he became the FIFA president. And we know that five of CAF's six members on the FIFA council have pledged their support to him. That's significant because the European nations, who are spearheading the drive to remove Infantino, need 19 out of 37 of the council members to vote for an emergency meeting. Elsewhere, there are reports that some of the nations in North and Central Central America and the Caribbean.

0: Bayern are considering dropping their support for Infantino. Many associations haven't spoken out, and I think the picture will become much clearer if and when a rival candidate to Infantino is declared.
1: Yeah, we're going to keep you fully appraised of that story on here at the BBC. Let's take a little bit of a turn, Manny, because we spoke about Mauricio Pochettino signing a new deal to stay with the United States on Monday. Another team who played at the World Cup, had a pretty good World Cup too, filled their coaching position.
0: Yes, yeah, 11 years after guiding Ivory Coast to Africa Cup of Nations glory, Hervé Renard has returned to take charge of them once more. The 57-year-old Frenchman has had a pretty patchy few years after being sacked by Saudi Arabia and then taking over Tunisia after they lost their first game in the World Cup. And that was really a doomed mission because they had a terrible tournament. Renard's replaced Emers Faye after Ivory Coast reached the last 16 of the World Cup, and next on their horizon is next year's Africa Cup of Nations.
1: Manny, thank you very much for that. That's our football reporter, Manny Jasmi. Another nation is searching for a new boss from the World Cup, actually. Babista has resigned from his post as Cape Verde head coach to join Moroccan side Aris Berkane. He helped guide the island nation to the last 32 of the World Cup. They were beaten 3-2 by the eventual runners-up Argentina after extra time. An extraordinary job Babista has done there. Elsewhere, Chelsea manager Xabi Alonso has welcomed Mikhailo Mudryk back after 20 months on the sidelines. The Ukraine international hasn't played a competitive match since November 2024, having been provisionally suspended after returning an adverse finding for a banned substance. He's been named in Chelsea's squad to play Juventus in Hong Kong on Wednesday. He was cleared to return to action last week after resolving his case with the English Football Association. Here is Alonso.
2: Fitness level, we will see. But he has been working hard, and now it's about trying to do things, passing the ball to teammates, having to integrate in the dynamic, but the first feeling from everyone, we are happy that he's back with us in the team.
1: To the Women's Africa Cup of Nations next. Later on Tuesday, the 2022 champion South Africa will play Burkina Faso in what is a must-win match. This is the scenario for Banyana Banyana. They are bottom of Group B. Their opponents come into the match full of confidence after getting their first ever win at the tournament against Tanzania. They know, Burkina Faso, that a draw is good enough to qualify. Meanwhile, the other game in the group will see Ivory Coast, who are top of the group, on 4 points, take on Tanzania, who stunned Banyana Banyana in that opening game. Let's speak to South African sports journalist Fidos Munda. Fidos, is a pretty perilous situation for South Africa.
3: Yes, it absolutely is, and I don't think anybody would have predicted it at the start. South Africa are former WAFCON champions. They've in fact made the knockouts every tournament since 2014, so it'll be the first time in more than a decade that they failed to make the knockouts if that happens. And I think there's a lot of problems being exposed here, you know, an aging squad and perhaps a tactician and a manager in Desiree Ellis who's run her course.
1: Yeah, I mean, she has done everything there is to do with Banyana Banyana. She's lost finals as a player. She's taken her country to the pinnacle 4 years ago, led them to places they've never been on the world stage at the World Cup. But this is, it feels as though maybe an ignominious ending for her.
3: It does. I think sometimes it's also just a case of new ideas that are needed in a space. So, you know, no matter how much a coach has done or how long they've been there, especially with a group of players that have been with her for such a long time as well, it does feel like just a fresh injection is what's needed. There have been several rounds of player unhappiness. Sometimes it's been said out loud. Sometimes it hasn't in terms of what they want, not just in terms of the coach, but also support from the Federation, the South African Football Association, that I think a lot of the players feel as though they don't get the support of the men's team. They don't get the support from sponsors and from fans. And we had an incident this week where Bambanani Mbani was, caught on a video saying something very rude to the fans of South Africa. Then she had to apologize for that. So it doesn't seem as though all is well in the camp at the moment.
1: Do you think this is a bad tournament for South Africa, or this is an example of the closing of the gap between Africa's top women's teams and the ones who are trying to catch them?
3: I think it's a little bit of both. I think South Africa and the aging squad is an issue, but I think a team like Tanzania, who they were defeated by Burkina Faso, but they're such an exciting side. There's so much youth there. Ghana, another example of a side that have done so well, and Malawi, I mean, what an absolute fairy tale in terms of what they're doing on the world stage. So the gap is closing, which is wonderful, but the lack of professionalism in African leagues is still a big problem.
1: Yeah, Firdaus Munda, really appreciate you for joining us. South Africa know they have to beat Burkina Faso and hope for a favour from Ivory Coast and hope that Ivory Coast can beat Tanzania. You're listening to Sports Today on the BBC World Service. The former England Test cricket captain, Ben Stokes, says he would love to become coach of the national team in the future. The 35-year-old announced his shock retirement from international cricket in June during the third and final test of the series against New Zealand. And he's been speaking on For the Love of Cricket podcast with his former teammates Josh Butler and Stuart Broad. Stokes also raised concerns for Joe Root, who is set to take over as skipper for a second time.
4: I love Rooty. I wish him nothing but success. I hope he goes on and achieves amazing things in his role as captain. And I think, you know, he's gonna really enjoy it with Flem. He's a great man. I've worked with Flem before. But I told Joe, I said my only worry is just is you. That's all I really care about now. Just because I've seen what he went through and how much he put himself through. He's just always put the team first. Like, he always comes second. And that's just my only concern with it, is just obviously knowing what he went through last time he was in charge of the team.
1: The former England bowler, Steve Finn, played with Ben Stokes. And I spoke to him a little bit earlier and asked him what he made of the interview.
5: Yeah, I mean, it's not really anything we didn't know, I don't think, or didn't assume as people who followed the team and him closely. But yeah, I think it probably affirmed in my mind that it's very, very unlikely that we'll see him again in international cricket. And yeah, I think there's probably next to no chance that that we'll be seeing him in next year's Ashes. I think he sounded as though he was completely exhausted by the by international cricket and the demands that come with that and of being captain. So yeah, it's a shame, and it's probably come sooner than anyone expected. But yeah, nothing we didn't expect.
1: He said that he felt Brendan McCullum would still be the Test head coach if he hadn't retired. Do you think that's fair?
5: Well, I think that clearly them coming together as a partnership and the reinforcing of the message between the two of them to the team, I think it comes stronger as a partnership, clearly, because of how heavily associated with each other they were. If there was a break in that on either part, it would make it more difficult to see the other continuing. So yeah, it probably is a fair reflection that they would have been able to continue had Stokes not retired, but that wasn't the case, and the ECB took that decision.
1: He said that he was a bit surprised to see his vice-captain Harry Brook not become captain of England when he missed the second test against New Zealand earlier this summer. Do you understand the reasoning behind England's decision, or seeming decision, to go with Root to deputise for him?
5: Well, I think it's very difficult for anyone to do the job for all three formats, because we've had these crazy situations where you finish a test match on a Monday and then the T20 team is playing a game on a Wednesday. So, I can understand completely why in a year where there is a 50-over World Cup in around 14 or 15 months' time, whilst the T20 team is number one in the world, to not want to burden him too much, I think is understandable, yeah.
1: Do you think Ben Stokes would make a good England coach? Because he says he's keen to do this.
5: Well, he clearly has an empathy and an understanding about all facets of the game, and in particular with people who it's not going perfectly for, because he's had his trials and tribulations throughout his career that have led to him being able to empathise with people in that position. So, yeah, he captained very well. Everyone who has played underneath him has nothing but respect and love for him as a leader. So I see no reason why that couldn't be translated into a coaching capacity in the future.
1: So Joe Root, he's going to return to captain England. Stephen Fleming is going to come in as coach a little bit later on in the year. Where do you think are the areas in which they'll look to change this England team?
5: Well, I think they'll

0: to play the situations a bit better than the guys did before them. And by that, I mean, when you're ahead in a game, it's really affirming that and not letting the opposition back in. Because I think there's been a few instances over the last few years in big games and big moments in games where England have let the opposition back in and then ended up losing that. So I think that would probably be their first port of call. And then as well, trying to replace Ben Stokes, the player, in that test lineup is not easy. So they're going to have to decide what they think their balance of team should be in order to compensate for that.
1: We're going to have a new Boxing World Heavyweight Champion by the end of this month, after it was announced that British heavyweight Moses Otoma's fight against Filip Hrgović on the 29th of August will be for the vacant IBF title. Otoma, who is 21 years old, has been widely tipped as a next star of heavyweight boxing, 12 knockouts in 14 professional victories. And the IBF belt, which was vacated by Alexander Usyk in June, will now be on the line in London. Moses Otoma's promoter, Frank Warren's been speaking to the BBC's Rick Edwards.
2: Moses has the opportunity to become the youngest ever heavyweight to win a world title since Mike Tyson, and the youngest Brit since Nassim Hamid. So it's a big moment for him. He's in with a tough guy in Filip Hrgović. Mm-hmm. Very, very tough guy. Very well respected and highly regarded. And, you know, adds a bit more juice to it now. So this is going to be, an historic moment for him.
3: Yeah, there's been lots of conversations about how soon Moses might get a shot at a world title belt. And this feels quite, I mean, as you just mentioned, he's very young, feels early on in his career, but he's been so impressive in his way. He's 14 and 0, isn't he?
2: He is, and you're quite right. He has been impressive, and he's got an impressive amateur background. Never beaten as an amateur, won the European amateur title by knocking everybody out in the first round. He won the world amateur title by those he didn't knock out. He had on the floor. He's a tremendous puncher, great, really, really exciting fighter. And, you know, in his 15th fight, challenging for a world title, when you consider... AJ didn't turn pro, I think, until he was 23 or 24, and he's 3 years younger than, you know, that's 3 years younger than he's at this stage.
3: You mentioned Hrgović as a really, really tough opponent, though. Does Moses spend much time, I know fighters really vary on this, thinking specifically about the opponent, about the challenges that Hrgović is going to present, or does he just kind of get on with his own thing?
2: I think it's a mixture of both, really. But I know he has been studying Filip or Hrgović, you know, very, you know, really, really well. I mean, he was sitting next to me in Dublin. We had a show in Dublin, at the weekend, and he was sitting next to me, and we were talking about his style, and he, you know, and I know, and I can, when I'm listening to him, I know he's been studying him, and he's got a very good boxing brain for a 21-year-old. He's very, very mature mentally. And he knows what he wants and what he has to do to get it. And he has this unbelievable self-confidence, which I hope we'll see him through on the 29th of August at the O2 Arena in Greenwich.
3: Do you get the feeling that some of the older heavyweights out there don't really fancy fighting Moses Otoma?
2: Well, Tyson and AJ, they've got their next fight sorted out, which is sometime in November. Venues to be decided. And once that happens, they want to fight for the title. The winner of that, there already are both of them two-time world champions. They want to fight for the title again. There's some big fights to be made here, some big domestic fights. And you look at, again, you know, Daniel Dubois, he was with me at my office yesterday. He's the WBO title, holds a WBO title. All these titles were vacated by Usyk. And he's fighting against another Brit, Fabio Wardley, in October. And again, it makes this domestic scene something special, because all these great fights can be made, and they're all stadium fights. They're all Wembley events, every one of them. And it's exciting times for the heavyweight division and British boxing.
3: Tyson Fury, Anthony Joshua is going to happen in November. We're just waiting on venue. Is that right?
2: Yeah, that's right. What happened is Tyson signed for the fight back in January this year. He had a fight in between. He'd been out of the ring for quite a while. AJ fought Jake Paul, I think it was last December. He then wanted another fight. Unfortunately, he had that tragic accident, which he lost two of his friends. So that delayed that. He fought a couple of weeks ago. And the date's been pushed back from which it should have taken place, which is next month's

0: September now to November, but it will go on. They both want it. They're signed up for it. And as I say, it's all about determining where it takes place. Yeah.
1: Frank Rowan there speaking to the BBC's Rick Edwards. In mixed martial arts, UFC fighter Alan Nascimento has died at the age of 34. The Brazilian flyweight was found unresponsive on Monday morning after suffering an apparent heart attack in his sleep. Nascimento has been with the UFC since 2021, and his last fight was a split decision loss to Mitch Raposa in June. And in tennis, Alexander Ayala became the first Filipino to win a WTA singles title, and she beat the top seed Jessica Pegula in three sets in the delayed Washington Open final. Congratulations to her. Head to the BBC Sport website. There's an article on Arsenal's attempts to sign Newcastle captain Bruno Guimaraes. So make sure you head there to read a little bit more about that. And plenty other sports stories. But for me and the rest of the Sport Today team, it's goodbye for now.
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0: ABC News, good morning. I'm Noni Edwards. Authorities investigating an arson attack on a Victorian defence manufacturer last year are now considering it a possible act of far-left terror. Shortly after the attack at Lovett Industries, a video emerged from a group claiming responsibility and linking the incident to the Israel-Gaza conflict. The Australian Federal Police say authorities are working to identify those responsible. A speaker in the video claims that the company was targeted for supplying parts to the global F-35 fighter jet program, of which both Australia and Israel are members. The ABC has been told it's the first time Australian authorities have investigated what they consider to be a potential far-left terror attack. Home Affairs Minister Tony Burke has postponed a speech at the National Press Club where he was expected to unveil far-reaching changes to Australia's migration settings. Three sources familiar with the government's thinking told the ABC the minister had been preparing a package of measures to achieve a quick and drastic cut to net migration in a bid to quell public anger and growing support for One Nation. Among the measures considered by Cabinet on Monday were tougher family visa rules, a cap on the number of backpackers in the country, and restrictions to the work and appeal rights of asylum seekers. Sources said internal deliberations had been highly contentious. A government source did not offer a reason for the delay, but said the speech would be rescheduled in the near future. Literacy has been named as an area of improvement for the nation's school children following the release of this year's NAPLAN results. Harry Buttonshaw reports.
1: Over 1.2 million students around the country sat this year's NAPLAN. Numeracy results were the standout, with average scores across years 5, 7 and 9 reaching their highest point since the new proficiency levels were introduced 3 years ago. Students in year 3, however, recorded their lowest scores since 2023. Literacy results slid among year 5, 7 and 9 students, while pupils needing reading and writing support increased. Indigenous students, as well as children from low socioeconomic backgrounds and remote areas, scored lower.
0: There are calls for investigations into the spread of a deadly bird flu strain to be more transparent. More than 100 cases of the H5 avian influenza have been detected across the country, with South Australia at the forefront of the outbreak. The federal government has warned of a difficult journey ahead. Wildlife ecology and conservation professor at Deakin University, Ewan Ritchie, says further collaboration across sectors is needed.
2: It's really difficult to assess how well prepared we are if we aren't able to see what the plans are. The more that we can have these response plans viewed by independent experts and have the ability to potentially provide input, maybe improve those plans, show where there might be gaps.
0: Meanwhile, the consumer watchdog has extended its paws on free-range egg labelling enforcement as some farms look to protect their hens from the deadly virus. Usually, eggs can only be labelled as free-range if producers meet several requirements for hens. But the Australian Consumer and Competition Commission is allowing farmers to keep chickens indoors and still use free-range cartons. Internationally, US President Donald Trump's Treasury Secretary says he thinks there's a chance in the next day or two of a deal between Washington and Iran on the Strait of Hormuz. His comments echo those of US Secretary of State Marco Rubio, as well as mediators from Qatar and Pakistan, all suggesting a deal on the Strait may be close. Reports in Iranian state media suggest Tehran views the talks with Oman as positive in both an economic and political sense. Scott Bessent has told CNBC News that he's confident the situation will be resolved shortly, easing global economic strain.
3: I think there is a chance we may have a deal today or tomorrow to open the strait and move towards a more normalized position in this conflict.
0: And Amnesty International's representatives say serious questions must be asked of European nations and migration deals with non-EU countries in the wake of the Ceuta crisis. Spain's government says at least 75 people have died after roughly 70,000 migrants from Morocco forced their way into the North African territory. Olivia Sundberg-Diaz from Amnesty International says the incident sparked opportunistic comments from reactionary figures.
4: To what extent this reliance on other governments to stop migration exposes the EU and Europe to political blackmail, leaves them vulnerable on these dependencies, meaning that at any moment governments can stop patrolling the border in the same way as they do, therefore creating a sort of artificially constructed crisis.
0: And one last time for me with our capital city forecasts for Wednesday, the 5th of August. Brisbane, 25 degrees and mostly sunny. Sydney, 19 degrees and sunny skies. In Canberra, 13 degrees, morning frost and partly cloudy. Melbourne, a shower or two and 14 degrees. Hobart, 13 degrees and partly cloudy. 16 degrees in Adelaide, becoming cloudy. Partly cloudy in Perth with a top of 20 degrees. And in Darwin, 32 degrees and sunny skies. I'm Noni Edwards. I've been broadcasting from Gadigal land. I'll hand you over to my colleague Simon Lauder in just a moment. We'll cross back now to our international broadcast partners at the BBC. Have a great day.

0: Hello there and welcome to NewsHour from the BBC World Service. I'm Sean Lay, joining you live from the BBC studios in London. It's very good to have your company this NewsHour. There are growing signs that Iran and Oman, which have land on either side of the Strait of Hormuz, may have agreed arrangements for managing shipping in and out of this globally critical waterway. The United States has been agitating for the strait to be reopened, conscious that the disruption caused to world trade by its closure is adding significantly to cost pressures on American consumers, the people who will in November become voters in the midterm elections. Earlier on Tuesday, the US Treasury Secretary Scott Bessent said Washington could reach a deal with the Iranians by Wednesday to reopen the Strait of Hormuz. Here he is talking to CNBC.
1: We've seen President Trump last week threatened what would have been one of the largest military campaigns, or the largest military campaign since World War II, against the Iranians. And now we are, because of that, we are in talks with the Iranians. And I think there is a chance we may have a deal today or tomorrow to open the strait and move towards a more normalized position in this conflict.
0: Scott Bessent. There's some scepticism from experts in the Middle East about the suggestion that Iran and the United States are talking to each other. Iran had certainly been talking with Oman about the strait, and Oman is likely to have kept Washington fully informed. If so, President Trump would be able to endorse the deal

0: on alongside the Omani coast. But that appears to be the broad contours of what's being discussed.
1: So, in effect, it would formalise what's emerged during the course of the conflict, with Iran saying, we control, or at least we control this route into the Strait of Hormuz, in a situation where in the past nobody controlled access or egress from the Strait of Hormuz. Is that what we think is now happening?
0: Absolutely. We are no longer talking about if Iran would coordinate with ships or control parts of the straits, but rather how Iran would control parts of the straits and how ships would have to coordinate with it, which is a very different situation and a huge strategic gain for Iran.
1: Is it going to cost the shipping companies for their craft to be allowed in and out of the Strait of Hormuz? Is that clear?
0: Well, that appears to be the million-dollar question right now, quite literally. The Iranians certainly have been clear from the beginning. They want to impose a cost. They want something to show for this war. They need something to show for this war because of the economic situation back home, and this would help towards that. So they've been talking about a toll. When that became unpalatable, they started talking about fees that have been imposed in other waterways by other people. So they're really trying to draw a parallel and downplay it. Now, what's critical is that this has been completely in opposition to the U.S. position and even to some of the European positions when it comes to management of the strait. But it looks like, at the end of the day, it might become a bit of a fait accompli.
1: It's also striking that the U.S. Secretary of State Marco Rubio just a few days ago was saying explicitly that what was at stake here is not simply the issue of what is, I'll quote him in fact, what is at stake here is not simply the question of what is happening in the Strait of Hormuz. It's a very fundamental principle about freedom of navigation. If this deal is as it has been described, then that would effectively be something that the United States is having to accept a compromise on.
0: Absolutely. Freedom of navigation in the Strait of Hormuz is a thing of the past. Events on the ground have demonstrated that that is not the case today. The deal that is being reported is formalizing the fact that freedom of navigation is no longer going to be a thing in this waterway. So I think those days are gone, and we're not going to be able to return to the pre-war situation of freedom of navigation.
1: And in terms of why it should matter to us in other parts of the world, how important is it to get the strait reopened and the free movement of shipping there? How much disruption has this caused over the last, 6 months or so?
0: The disruption has been significant. We have a tendency to just talk about the disruption in energy, so oil and the provision of gas from Qatar. But actually, it covers many different sectors. It disrupts food supplies because a lot of the world's fertilizer goes through there. But it also disrupts food supplies for the Gulf Arab states that border these waters as well. So it's a very serious situation, and the longer it lasts, the worse it gets. But it's important to highlight that what we're talking about here is not really the perpetual closing of the strait, but rather who's going to be administering it. That's really what this deal focuses on. Iran stands to gain from opening the strait. So I think its opening is just a matter of time. It really is that freedom of navigation will no longer be the case in the strait, but it will be open.
1: The US President Donald Trump was saying just a matter of hours ago that he thought the oil companies were, in effect, profiteering from what had happened, that they were overcharging for oil. How much impact could a deal on the Strait of Hormuz have on the oil price and therefore on the prices that are hurting consumers in so many countries around the world?
0: Well, I think we heard actually today, which was very interesting, that the Saudi Aramco, the national producer of oil, had actually made a significant profit as a result of the rise in oil prices, despite the fact that Saudi Arabia has been getting less barrels out. So evidently, some people are still profiting off this state of affairs, as it were. Now, we've seen that anytime there's good news when it comes to the Iran war, the price of oil decreases. We saw it today when Qatar announced that they thought something was happening and there was a deal to be had. We saw it on Monday when markets opened after President Trump had said on Monday afternoon there will be talks. This is a cycle that we've been privy to over the last few months. So it's undeniable that if there really is a deal to be had, if the strait opens, then yes, the price of oil is likely to go down. And that will have an impact on the consumer.
1: That's Dina Esfandiari at Bloomberg Economics. Partly in response to US Treasury Secretary Scott Bessent.

0: Johnson's comments, the price of Brent crude dropped by 4% on Tuesday. The five biggest Western energy companies, that's BP, Chevron, ExxonMobil, Shell and Total Energies, posted a combined net profit of almost $47 billion. President Trump weighed in by criticising them for making too much money as a result of the war. He demanded they lower prices for consumers. As Dina was saying there, the world's largest oil producer is Saudi Aramco. Its profits in the last quarter alone were up 44%. That's despite the limited access through the Strait of Hormuz and ongoing Houthi attacks on Saudi ships in the Red Sea. I've been speaking to Emma Ashford. Emma is a senior fellow with the Stimson Center's Reimagining US Grand Strategy program. And I asked her if we should be surprised by the amount of money made by those big five energy firms.
1: You know, it's funny, under other circumstances, one can see President Trump being very pleased by these profits for the energy companies. But what is happening here is what always happens during this kind of energy crisis. Consumers pay more as prices have gone up. That means energy companies end up actually reaping a windfall. And so we shouldn't be surprised by this, but we are going to see this political backlash.
0: The president says they're making too much money. Is it possible to say to what extent the price of oil has gone up because there is a scarcity, because it's getting difficult to get it to market because of the war, or a combination of that and companies putting up their prices because they can?
1: Companies are not artificially inflating their prices. In fact, oil is one of those markets where we actually see pronounced volatility in the price on markets and then as it filters down to consumers. What we can say is that even though oil prices are sticking about $90 or $100 a barrel at the moment, that's pretty low by historical standards, but it's 150% of what it was just 6 months ago. So that is where that extra profit is coming from.
0: And what are the companies doing with that profit?
1: For the most part, at least if we're talking about Western energy companies, they appear to be using it to pay down debt, bolster their bottom lines, and put themselves in a position for a future where perhaps oil prices go down again. There is a difference, I would say, between Western oil companies like Exxon or Chevron, which are doing very well out of this crisis, and the more traditional state-owned oil companies in the Gulf, like Saudi Aramco, which are doing okay, but they're suffering a lot more because they're the ones who can't get their product to market as easily.
0: Now, if there is a deal that allows the Strait of Hormuz to be open again and free navigation of ships in and out, what knock-on effect could that have on the oil price?
1: So it's very likely that if we get a deal, the analysts estimate that, you know, within 6 to 9 months, we could actually have a glut of oil on the market because more production has come online. Everybody's looking for new sources. So we would expect that price to go back down again pretty quickly. It would take a few months for production to dial back up. But, you know, within, again, 6 months to a year, we would probably be in a much better place.
0: Nonetheless, the profits will have been accrued. Is there likely to be further political pressure, do you think, in countries for some kind of windfall tax on the basis that the level of profits has been extraordinarily high and that maybe those countries will feel that their consumers, their voters, should share the benefits with the oil companies?
1: This is a really common political discussion when we get this kind of price spike. The problem is, of course, that if you are an energy company, maybe you're experiencing windfall today, but next week, next year, maybe the price goes down substantially and you are in a more difficult situation. You don't necessarily get support from the government to back you in that case. So oil is a very volatile business. Prices go up and down a lot, and companies have to use the profits from the good times to tide them through the bad times. So I think we will see political pressure, but it's probably not long-term a good thing for that to happen.
0: What about in the United States? Because we've had this signal from the president of his displeasure. A lot of companies respond to President Trump's signals because they're worried about what he will do if they don't. Is there any sense that the Trump administration might look at, if not a windfall tax, some kind of price cap on energy in the United States?
1: I mean, with this administration, you can never take anything off the table. But I think it's very notable that, you know, the president is suddenly worried about this. But, you know, as recently as a week or two back, he was talking about how great it was that America had record exports of

0: energy, that we were producing enough to supply the world. So I think what the administration is trying to do is dig itself out of a hole on Iran, a hole that is about the war with Iran, that's about the strategic problems, the Strait of Hormuz. It's not going to be solved by pressuring energy companies. And I really doubt the administration is going to be able to achieve what they want with sort of angry tweets on the subject.
1: Emma Ashford was talking to NewsHour here on the BBC World Service. Coming up, the musical that uses humour to raise awareness about the chronic women's health condition, endometriosis.
2: It's funny and it has a message. Parts of it will leave you in tears, but you'll also be like rolling on the floor laughing.
1: Our headlines this hour: oil prices have again fallen after the latest suggestions from US officials that a deal with Iran about the reopening the Strait of Hormuz might soon be agreed. Ukraine's President Volodymyr Zelensky has accused Russia's military of taking pleasure in killing ordinary people after video emerged of a drone hunting down and injuring a Ukrainian vegetable seller. The world's oldest president, Paul Biya, has reshuffled his cabinet in Cameroon, or his top military brass. He hasn't been seen in public for nearly 2 months. The government says he's on a holiday in Europe and will return soon. Those are the main headlines here on BBC NewsHour from the World Service. This is Sean Lay with NewsHour live from the BBC studios in London. A mass funeral has taken place in Gaza City for 112 people who died in an Israeli airstrike 3 years ago. Ever since, the bodies had been trapped under collapsed buildings. Last week, President Trump announced that Hamas is ready to disarm and Israel to withdraw once it has done so from Gaza. It's close to a year since the US brokered ceasefire deal with Hamas, but there's still been no rebuilding. Most Gazans remain in tent camps or in the rubble of half-destroyed homes. But in the most trying circumstances, some are attempting to connect with the outside world and make a living with their laptops. Israel imposes tight restrictions on foreign journalists entering Gaza, so our Middle East correspondent Yolande Nell has been taking advantage of some of that remote access to speak online to local tech workers.
3: I lost all of my equipment, I lost my house, I lost my office, and I was thinking that is the end of the world here in Gaza.
4: Mahran Bayed, his wife and three young children now live in a tent in Gaza City. Despite his ruined surroundings, he's one of thousands of well-educated Gazans trying to make a living online, coding and programming.
3: I can work here in Gaza, anything that is in freelancing work, starting from mobile application for iPhone, Android, Flutter, to websites, even ads. So anything that can be worked from remotely, we can do it here in Gaza.
4: With Gaza's economy all but destroyed and 80% of people with no income, NGOs see the potential of remote work to fill a desperate need.
5: Yeah, it's really critical. I mean, we talk about it now as sort of a digital lifeline, right? This idea that if you have a laptop, if you have a working internet connection, you can work and earn income.
4: Nicole Hark is country director for the American NGO Mercy Corps, which is trying to help Gazans, focusing on training, getting contacts for freelancers, and supporting the new independent co-working spaces that are popping up in Gaza City and elsewhere.
5: It's really critical to help people get back to work. They don't want to be dependent on aid. They're not looking to sit there and do nothing, right? But it's really finding a safe space and finding something that's affordable and that continues to have consistent electricity and internet is shockingly incredibly difficult.
4: These hubs have generators and solar panels to provide power and a better internet connection, while most of the population is still living in tents.
6: So let's start with AI engineering. I got these two questions from an engineer, and actually I stuck.
4: Walat Validis is a 24-year-old computer software engineer and her family's main breadwinner. Today, she's talking to one of her mentors based in California's Silicon Valley.
6: I have, like, lots of international mentors who not just help me in the technical skills, also in the soft skills, also in the mental health. And my mental health, it's not in zero, it's in minus. So, yeah, if you want to complete despite all of these struggles and circumstances, or do you want to just, like, wait for a miracle to happen or wait for something to happen and absolutely it will not happen if you don't do anything.
4: Walat has recently got a full-time

0: job with a Dubai-based company. With almost daily bombings, as Israel says it's continuing to target Hamas, safety is still a big concern. And there are plenty of other challenges for tech-savvy Gazans to overcome. As well as the unstable electricity and internet, banking restrictions make it difficult to be paid. Mahran is finding it hard to get his laptop screen repaired at this makeshift workshop. There are tight Israeli restrictions on what comes into Gaza, including computer parts, because Israel sees them as having a possible military use.
1: This test is very hard for us, but we are trying to survive. We are trying to say thanks God for what we can do and we start our life again.
0: Gaza's wider recovery may be at a standstill, and yet its tech workers give a glimpse of a brighter possible future.
2: That's Yolande Nell reporting. The Via Alpina is one of the world's toughest endurance challenges, a trail across the Alps spanning 2,000 kilometres, covering 8 different countries with 116 stages. Ultra runner Sophie Woods, who's 42, has become the fastest person to complete it, which she did this weekend after 29 days. The course has an elevation equivalent to climbing Mount Everest a dozen times, going through Slovenia, Austria, Germany, Liechtenstein, Switzerland and France before ending on the Mediterranean coast in Monaco. Sophie has been telling NewsHour's Regina van der Nijthen about the challenge.
3: Every day was tough, just really tough. You know, I think when we first planned it, I actually expected to move faster than I did. The terrain was a lot more technical than I was expecting, and we faced quite a few sort of crises along the way.
4: I mean, you talk about some of the challenges there. Of course, Europe is going through a heat wave at the moment. What sort of extreme weather conditions did you personally encounter on your run?
3: Oh, so we had 2 heat waves, which was awesome. I think it probably got up to about 37 degrees, which is a lot when you're at altitude running. And then we also had some storms to contend with. And then there were just all sorts of things, like the van had, you know, a flat tire at one point. We had to deal with huge swarms of bugs, and it was, yeah, it was a challenging time, not to mention the fact that there were wildfires happening at the same time that we had to actually divert away from because the route went right through them.
4: And how do you prepare for something like this?
3: I've been running ultramarathons for the last decade. I've run in some of the most incredible races around the world, and I think that that really prepares you. Spending long days out by yourself, learning how to be strong and capable and in the mountains and have skills to effectively save yourself in, you know, these sorts of conditions is something that you build over years of experience. But leading into this, I was very aware that my body was going to take a pretty big hit. And so I was focusing a lot on my strength work, on making sure that I was eating like really well and making sure that I started with as many stores as I could.
4: You've spoken in the past, haven't you, Sophie, about some of the fertility challenges you faced as well and how some of that in some ways inspired you to take on this challenge. I wonder if you could share more about that as well.
3: Yeah, I mean, going through trying to get pregnant and IVF whilst also being an ultra runner is a really contradictory sort of thing. You're so used to getting your body to do what you ask it to do, and then all of a sudden it just won't cooperate. And coming to terms with the fact that we weren't going to have a child has been really, really difficult for me. And so this kind of, I guess I fell out of love with my body and out of love with my sport, and this has really reignited that passion again, because my body's amazing. She's just done the most incredible thing for me, and I've had the most amazing adventure, which is why I got into the sport in the first place, was to have adventures in incredible environments.
4: And how do you mentally prepare for this? You've spoken about the physical preparation.
3: The mental side of it is really important. And I think that I have really practiced this through my years of racing, of just, I just keep moving. No matter what happens, I just keep moving. like the urge to stop, there is always going to be that little voice in your head being like, just have a wee seat. Why not? There's one there. You know, nothing grows in the comfort zone. So you just got to keep moving forward. And I think if you practice that enough, it just becomes conditioning. And also the fact that I had so many people out there supporting me and cheering me on, like that is invaluable, to know that no matter what time of day I was out on the trail, if it was the middle of the night, there were people somewhere in the world checking on my little dot, making sure that I was still moving.
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3: Coming up here on NewsHour in the next 30 minutes, why Europe needs China to help it breathe this summer, a Moroccan man's account of swimming past bodies to get to Ceuta, and the pain is nothing to sing about, but they're still making a musical. That's all coming up after the news.
4: BBC News with Moira Alderson. Oil prices have fallen by as much as 5% after two senior US officials once again talked up the possibility of an emerging diplomatic breakthrough to reopen the Strait of Hormuz. The US Secretary of State Marco Rubio and the Treasury Secretary Scott Bessent expressed hopes a deal might happen in the next few days. An Indian merchant ship has come under attack in the Red Sea off the coast of Yemen. India says the vessel capsized and sank after being hit by a projectile. The crew, most of them Indian nationals, were rescued. President Zelensky has accused Russia's military of taking pleasure in killing people after video emerged showing a Ukrainian market trader being chased by a drone. The 52-year-old was injured when the drone circled his vehicle and then exploded. The head of the Russian Orthodox Church, Patriarch Kirill, has been criticised for saying that Russia's nuclear weapons were a sign of God's grace. The Moscow Komsomolets newspaper said his remarks represented a shift for the church and its morals. Police in Libya say a large number of inmates have broken out of prison in a town west of the capital, Tripoli. There have been clashes between armed groups and the security forces in Sorman and a neighbouring town. Guatemala has raised its alert level after the Fuego volcano erupted, spewing lava and plumes of ash. Nearly 1,000 people who live on the volcano slopes have had to leave their homes. The breakout star of the Men's Football World Cup, Cape Verde's goalkeeper, Vozinha, has officially joined Chile's most decorated football club, Colo-Colo, in Santiago. Vozinha said he'd always felt that he would play for a big team. The club will open its stadium on Wednesday for a special welcome event. Vozinha, who's 40, pulled off a string of astonishing save as his nation played in the tournament. BBC News.
3: Welcome back to NewsHour. In London, we're coming out of a heatwave which has brought sweltering temperatures for more than a fortnight. It's been that way on and off in Europe for most of the summer. The continent has been trying to buy its way out of the heat. Air conditioner exports from China into the European Union hit nearly $3.8 billion in the first half of this year. That's up more than 40% on 2025. Many shops across the continent, though, have sold out and prices have accordingly climbed. Business Daily's Sam Fenwick has been following the money chain behind Europe's Econ boom.
5: This is a queue outside a discount supermarket in Paris one morning in July. The queue goes round the building. They're not there for freshly baked bread. They're there for a box with a fan in it. Within minutes, the shelves are empty. There are scuffles in the aisles and fights break out, and this footage goes viral. Only about a fifth of European homes have air conditioning at all. In Northern Europe, it's more like one in ten. But France alone has had four heat waves since May. Nicolas Leger is a retail analyst at Nielsen IQ in France. He says 4.6 million fans and air conditioners were sold in France between January and June, double last year, three times the figure of 4 years ago. But then the stock ran out.
6: This year, the average price spent by buyers has increased by 10%. Sometimes you have no choice.
5: Most of Europe's air conditioning is made in China. Midea is one of the biggest manufacturers. It sold out of portable units in June. The problem isn't making them, it's getting them here. By sea from southern China takes 2 to 3 months with customs, so a unit ordered when the heatwave starts arrives after the summer's over. Tobias Strobel is Midea's head of innovation for Europe.
7: We transported some 1,000 units by train. We will not make much margin, but at least we can provide some of the porters because of this big demand.
5: Air conditioners put on a freight train across Asia because the ships are too slow. And then you switch the thing on, and everybody switches theirs on at the same time. Dr. Chris Roslow is a senior analyst at the energy think tank Ember.
8: The most intense heat wave so far happened in late June. And in the evening period especially, the grids came under quite a lot of pressure. So we had, in France, power prices spiked above €300 per megawatt hour. In Belgium, we actually saw a spike up to €900. And just for context, power prices are typically around €50 to €100. So this is several multiples above normal.
5: The bigger cost is what comes next, because this isn't a one-off summer. Professor Diana Ulget-Vorceps is vice chair of the Intergovernmental Panel on Climate Change.
9: By 2030, the International Energy Agency projects cooling will add more new demand to our electricity than artificial intelligence. You can imagine it's really very massive.
5: Europe's energy regulator says the amount being invested in the grid needs to double if energy needs are to be met.
3: That was Sam Fenwick reporting, and you can find more from Business Daily on bbc.com or wherever you get your podcasts. You're listening to NewsHour from the BBC World Service studios in London. I'm Sean Lay. At the end of last week, Spain was receiving a deluge of criticism from other members of the European Union who are part of a free movement zone because more than 70,000 people had broken through barriers and entered one of Spain's African territories, Ceuta, in less than 48 hours. The incident stoked European fears of illegal migration, but Ceuta is not part of that free movement zone known as Schengen, so people arriving there do not have an automatic right of entry to the Spanish mainland. Therefore, the angry protests from Italy, Finland and Denmark, among others, last week say as much about their own domestic politics as they do about what happened in Ceuta. On Monday, at a virtual meeting coordinated from Brussels, Spain received praise, not criticism, for its response to the incursion over the land border with Morocco, as well as from the sea. The European Union's migration chief blamed the illegal entry on a combination of disinformation online and people smugglers. European Commissioner for Internal Affairs and Migration, Magnus Brunner, said that ministers supported Spain and praised Europe's handling of the issue.
10: By every measure, Europe has not had this much control over illegal migration in a decade. But of course, the events from Ceuta, that's also pretty clear, show that that dramatic images beat actually the best statistics.
3: The EU's migration chief Magnus Brunner. Well, let's talk now to Zoya Sheftalovic, who is chief EU correspondent for Politico. She's also host of the Brussels Playbook podcast. Zoya, thanks so much for being with us again here on NewsHour. What actually came out of this meeting, apart from praise for Spain?
11: It was held virtually on Tuesday among the EU's Home Affairs ministers. And basically what they agreed was that migration is a really important thing that the EU needs to deal with. They're going to task the European Commission with coming up with additional proposals that they will present around about the fall in September or October. And then they will vote on these and adopt them probably in October. But what they want to do is they want to beef up some of the EU's migration rules and beef up the EU's border agency Frontex.
3: Right. And in that respect, a lot of that is to do with presumably the coastal regions of the EU, not just these North African territories. What do they make of the kind of politics of all of this? Because it did look last week as if some of the countries were weighing in because they have their own elections coming up, because they have their own problem and their fear of being outmanoeuvred by political parties further to the right. I mean, the example I'm thinking of is Italy and Giorgia Meloni.
11: Indeed. And look, I think you heard from Magnus Brunner, the EU's migration commissioner, picking up on that, saying that these images were very powerful, more powerful than statistics. And the point he was making there was that basically because of those images spreading on social media, spreading along the far right circles on various parts of the internet, on social media, there was this need in some of those countries like Italy, like Denmark, whose governments are very anti-migrant and support stronger rules for migration entry into Europe. They did feel this need to kind of crack down on it. But certainly one thing that the Spanish were really upset about, and something that the Spanish minister raised today at this meeting, is the fact that some of the information that was being spread, particularly by some of the Italian politicians, was not accurate, because it suggested that these migrants were able to move into mainland Europe when, in fact, this was not the case.
3: We're talking, obviously, understandably, a lot about Europe today, because that's where the meeting was, and it's the EU countries who called that meeting. I wonder, though, what impact this is having, for example, for Morocco. This big influx of people leaving its territory, then many of them, most of them, in fact, coming back. Criticism of the Moroccan government, some in Europe even suggesting that they might have facilitated this to make a diplomatic point.
11: So this is something that's very interesting. The EU and Spain in particular, but also other EU governments, have been very reticent to blame Morocco

is very careful not to criticize the Moroccans because they need Morocco's cooperation in order to be able to deal with future such incidents and prevent them from happening again. But the EU did say that they were going to investigate what it was that led to this influx of migrants. And I think one of those questions will be what role the authorities in Morocco played, whether they allowed the migrants to come through or not. That's certainly a question that's being raised, whether this was just sort of a freak accident.

0: little from them. NewsHour has managed to speak to Ayoub. He's 23 years old and an administrative assistant from Casablanca in Morocco. Speaking through a local translator, whose translation has been independently verified, Ayoub told me how he came to cross from Morocco to one of Spain's territories on the North African coast.
1: I had a call from my friends and they told me that there is a live on social media. When we opened that live, we saw a lot of people trying to cross the borders. So when we went there, we had the thought of actually trying to go as well. On our way, we found a lot of authorities blocking the road and trying to stop the people from going where they're going. Eventually, we went there and we went through some mountains. We were trying to get through.
0: Am I right in saying that Ayoub, you ended up having to swim for part of the journey?
1: I swam for about like 1 kilometer or something like that.
0: And what were the conditions like in the water? Were there other people trying to cross in the sea?
1: Actually, that swim was probably the most traumatic experience I've ever had in my life. I've seen people dying around me. I've seen people get beaten up. There was a lot of chaos. There was a lot of deaths. There was a lot of violence. I just felt like I was going to die at that moment and I was going to die drowning.
0: It must be quite hard to process all of this. Can I ask, Ayoub, once you got to Ceuta, what were conditions like there for you? Were you able to get food? Were you able to get somewhere to wash? Where were you staying? How were you being treated by people there?
1: Well, the first day, actually, it was a bit hard because once we got there, at the time, it was very chaotic. It was almost like in an emergency state where everyone was out there. Everyone was trying to save themselves. It was chaotic. People were also a bit furious. There was no food. There was no water. There was no shelter. We were trying to hide because the authorities were scouting the place all over. However, in the second day, we actually went out to find some food because we couldn't withstand the pain of hunger. But eventually, we tried to go somewhere. We actually went somewhere that is pretty calm and pretty nice. And honestly, it was actually beautiful the way people treated us. They treated us like we were their own, their sons and daughters. And so it felt good. We had shelter, we had food, we had everything.
0: It sounds, talking to you, Ayoub, as if you hadn't really planned this. It was spontaneous, your decision to try to get into Ceuta. I just wonder why you went, what it was you were hoping for.
1: The reason why I went there is mainly because of unemployment, you know, because our country is suffering from unemployment and it's suffering from a lot of economical misfortune, to say the least. And I was hoping I'd go there, I'd find a decent life, I would find a job, I would be appreciated, I would meet other cultures, and I just wanted to be free.
0: Would you now rather go home or do you still want to go to Europe?
1: I haven't risked my life for nothing. I want to be free. I want to pursue my studies and I want a chance in life.
0: That's Ayoub talking to me via a translator about the perilous journey he undertook to Spain's northern exclave, North African exclave, Ceuta, last week. A drifting SpaceX rocket is expected to crash into the moon Wednesday. Falcon 9 was launched last year and carried equipment for a US and Japanese mission to gather data on the surface of the moon. But a part of the rocket that was jettisoned has unintentionally begun a journey towards the moon, and it is travelling very fast. On the line now is Catherine Haymans. Catherine is Professor of Astrophysics at the University of Edinburgh. She is also the Astronomer Royal for Scotland. Professor Haymans, lovely to talk to you again. This is a very intriguing story. Can you tell us more about Falcon 9 and how this bit of it found itself on its way back to the moon?
2: Yeah, so, I mean, when you have these rocket launches, SpaceX is famous for some of it coming back down again and being reused, but there's always a second part, the upper stage of the rocket that ends up out in space. And more often than not, they end up burning up in our atmosphere eventually. But this particular part of the rocket ended up on a different trajectory that has now that's been floating around up there, orbiting for the last 18 months or so, and is now coming on a collision course.

0: with our neighbour, the moon.
1: Right, and it's going at a fair old speed, isn't it? I mean, how much impact is it likely to make? And I suppose the kind of question that a lot of people listening will want to know is, will we be able to see any of it?
0: Yeah, so this is... I feel both cross and excited about this event because, you know, space debris littering the moon, there's lots of things to feel cross about this. But as my inner scientist is also quite excited because we know exactly how fast this rocket is moving. It's 5,900 miles per hour. We know its weight, 4 tons, its dimensions, it's 15 metres long and 4 metres in its diameter. We know exactly where it's going to hit, which means we can point our telescopes at it to see what happens. And here's the really interesting thing. So we've got computer simulations of what would happen if this thing hit the moon, given what we know about the surface of the moon right now. And the predictions are that a plume will rise up, about 1 million kilograms of debris will rise up. This plume will go up and out to about 20 kilometers above the surface. A tall central spike will go up 50 kilometers in height. And then over about the course of 10 minutes, the gravity of the moon will bring it back down again. And that's what we're really interested in. If we see that, then that tells us that our models of the moon are really good. If we don't see that, then it means we've got more to learn about the moon, which is important over the next few years, decades, in this push to get humans back on the surface of the moon. So your question, Sean, was will we be able to see it? So people in the UK know. So this is happening at 7:34 in the morning UK time, or if you're elsewhere on the globe, it's 2:34 Eastern daylight time. And so in the UK, it's going to be too bright for us to see anything. But for our friends in the Americas, where it's nighttime, maybe. We just don't know. So some of the world's biggest telescopes are going to be looking at it. So the Very Large Telescope at the European Southern Observatory is going to be looking at it. Other telescopes across the globe. I think this is quite exciting. I think if you are an amateur astronomer in the Americas, you know, why not take a look? You want to look at the Einstein crater.
1: Professor Catherine Haymans, thank you very much.
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4: 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Morally, we just couldn't handle the South African goods. And I think because we wouldn't go away, the Irish government had to try and do something.
5: Because this pickup was coordinated by multiple organizations in the government, they were very cautious about transporting the pandas back to Taipei.
6: As we entered Johannesburg's airspace, the pilot announced, "We welcome Sarah Bartman back into a country of birth after 192 years."
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1: A reminder of our top story this news hour. Oil prices have again fallen Tuesday after the latest suggestions from US officials that a deal with Iran about reopening the Strait of Hormuz might soon be agreed. Earlier on news hour, we heard from Dina Esfandiari, Middle East lead for Bloomberg Economics.
7: We are no longer talking about if Iran would control parts of the straits, but rather how Iran would control parts of the straits and how ships would have to coordinate with it, which is a very different situation and a huge strategic gain for Iran.
1: One other headline this hour. President Volodymyr Zelensky has accused Russia's military of taking pleasure in killing ordinary people after a video emerged of a drone hunting down and injuring a Ukrainian vegetable seller.

0: Endometriosis affects around 1 in every 10 women. It's a condition that's more likely to make a sufferer scream than sing. But a musical is about to open at Edinburgh's celebrated Fringe Festival in Scotland this month in the hope of getting more people talking about it. In endometriosis, tissue similar to the lining of the uterus grows outside the organ, bringing excruciating pain, exhaustion, and for some women, infertility. How do you turn an unpleasant, often ignored condition into an entertainment, complete with dancing doctors? Endometriosis, the musical, tells the story of Jane, who's trying to work out why she's always in pain. Mariah Bartholdi, one of the co-writers, spoke earlier to Regini.
1: So this is a disease that affects 1 in 10 women worldwide. A lot of researchers, and myself included, think that number is even higher, something like 1 in 7, which is more than 200 million people around the world. Yet it takes on average 10 years to get a diagnosis. This is because there's not very much research funding, doctors aren't trained in it, and patients themselves don't know about the symptoms to look for to ask their doctor about. This is a chronic, systemic, full-body disease that affects every part of your life. And we thought if we can just get some more people aware of it, that we would be doing our mission.
2: I have to confess, I have endometriosis, and until I was diagnosed 2 years ago, I didn't even know what it was. So there's clearly an awareness challenge, isn't there, Maria? How do you think this musical is

0: which is in the title, we've at least done part of our mission.
1: I wish my life wouldn't end every time I get my monthly friend.
0: We try to talk about the disease. The show is about our character Jane and her road to getting a diagnosis, which, as you know, as many people know, is an extremely long and fraught one. And so by the end of the show, they've got a lot of information about what the symptoms are, what a treatment plan might look like, and steps moving forward. So hopefully people in the audience, if they have endometriosis, can see themselves

0: It's an incredibly painful condition, isn't it? And a serious one. How do you turn that into a musical comedy?
1: Yeah, so my writing partner, Kristen, and I were both very funny people. I'm a comedian. And when she asked me if I wanted to write this musical, I was like, absolutely. And we knew already it was going to be a comedy. I think humor is one of the things that helps us survive, right?

0: At the end of the day, when you've cried all the tears you can cry, sometimes all that's left is laughter. And we hope that audiences have a fantastic time at this show. It's really, really funny. It's funny and it has a message. So it'll leave you, like, parts of it will leave you in tears, absolutely, but you'll also be, like, rolling on the floor laughing when you watch it as well. And we think that combination helps the message stick in people's minds a little bit better.
1: There's a strange twist to all of this, isn't there, Maria? Because you have endometriosis, but at the time you agreed to work on this musical with Kristen, you weren't actually diagnosed, were you?
0: Yeah, that's correct. So Kristen was diagnosed and had been for a while when she asked me if we should write this musical together. And I said, you know, I'm not sure. That seems like a pretty niche topic or whatever. And I sat with it for a little while and eventually realized she was correct and we should move forward with it. And it took producing the musical twice for me to actually realize I too had endometriosis. I had been to my doctor many times for period pain and associated things that go along with this disease and had always, you know, been turned away or rebuffed or told me that period pain was normal or all these kinds of things that we hear time and time again, right? But it was only because I had the information from writing this musical that I was brave enough to actually go to my doctor and say, no, I want the surgery. I want to have endometriosis confirmed. And she actually tried to brush me off and said, you know, that's a pretty big step. But I pushed only because I had written this show. And sure enough, she told me it was the worst case she had ever seen. So the gaslighting from the medical community is a real thing. And even I think within our family groups, within our friend groups, within ourselves, we tell ourselves that it's normal time and time again, when really it's not.
1: And how do you feel about taking this to the Edinburgh Festival, one of the most famous musical and theatre festivals in the world?
0: Yeah, this is absolutely thrilling for us. We've produced the show twice, and we've had excellent reviews. Audiences have loved it. And my co-writer, Kristen, said to me, hey, why don't we take it to the biggest theatre festival of all? And I said, you know what? It's crazy, but let's do it. You know, we've got a big worldwide audience. This is a worldwide disease. Like, we need to raise awareness on a global scale. And a theater festival like this with more than 4,000 shows certainly helps us do that.
1: You're a comedian. How are you making endometriosis funny then?
0: We call it an absurdist comedy because honestly, living with this disease, trying to get a diagnosis, trying to find adequate treatment, doctors who believe you, in and of itself, is absurd, right? So I feel like the premise and the way we've approached the show reflects the reality of living with this disease. And there's a lot that when you take 10 steps back from it, it can be funny. We have a scene and a song called TMI, which stands for too much information. And it's where our lead character, Jane, is trying to talk to her family about her problems with pain. And the family is so uncomfortable, they can't bring themselves to talk about it with her, which is certainly something that, you know, I think a lot of people with endometriosis can relate to. And so the scene is comedic in that the family keeps trying to divert the conversation and use euphemisms to try and talk about her pain when really they're avoiding the topic entirely. So it's a really serious thing that we're trying to say in this scene, a serious message, but we're doing it in a comedic fashion.
1: And why would someone who hasn't heard of endometriosis or got endometriosis find this an entertaining musical?
0: I feel like a lot of people can connect with this

0: And honestly, it's just a terrific musical. The songs are incredibly catchy. You'll be singing them for days afterwards. They get stuck in your head. It's a fantastic time. Like I said, it's a really funny piece of theater too. So even if you're not interested in the medical side of it, I think it's got something for everyone.
1: To endure, feeling unsure, look for a cure anywhere. Hold it all inside. Don't forget you tried. Gotta keep your pride.
2: Vera Bartholdy was talking to Regina Vaidyanathan. Endometriosis, the musical, is at the Gilded Balloon Patter House in Edinburgh from Wednesday until the end of the month. Just to say, you may have noticed me cutting off Professor Catherine Heddo's. I really wasn't being rude. I know some of you get annoyed about that, but certain parts of the audience leave us at set times and we can't overrun those times. And our time has run out now. Thanks for being with us on NewsHour.

ABC News. Hello, I'm Simon Lauder. The Home Affairs Minister, Tony Burke, has postponed a scheduled appearance at the National Press Club this week, where it's understood he was set to unveil sweeping cuts to migration. The ABC understands the proposal was considered by Cabinet on Monday and was internally contentious. Three sources familiar with the government's thinking told the ABC the minister had been preparing a package of measures to achieve a quick and drastic cut to net migration in a bid to quell public anger and growing support for One Nation. The speech is expected to be rescheduled. The reasons for the delay are unclear. Counter-terror authorities say they're investigating an arson attack on a Victorian defence manufacturer last year as a possible case of far-left terror. Lovett Technologies in Melbourne's northeast was targeted by an arson attack in July last year, with three vehicles damaged. A video was later released by a group purporting to claim responsibility.

0: For the attack and linking it to the Israel-Gaza conflict. Victoria Police and the Australian Federal Police say the case is now being investigated as a possible act of terror motivated by far-left, anarchist and revolutionary ideologies. The Australian Curriculum Assessment and Reporting Authority says while national NAPLAN testing shows some improvement, it warns concerning trends remain. Here's education reporter Connor Duffy.
1: For the fourth straight year, one third of the 1.2 million students that sit the test haven't met challenging but reasonable expectations in literacy and numeracy. ACARA CEO Stephen Gineal says there was some good news this year, with students in years 5, 7 and 9 recording a small increase in numeracy scores.
2: This is something that we want to celebrate. We want teachers to really reflect on the good practice that's happening there.
1: Students in year 3, however, recorded their lowest numeracy scores on record. Education Minister Jason Clare welcomed the rise for older students, but said much more needed to be done.
0: Medical experts warned that a boom in illegal body-enhancing peptides is worsening image issues for the 1 million Australians currently battling an eating disorder. Jordan Bissell reports.
3: When Alex Booten was 33, he suffered a heart attack after years of abusing steroids and later peptides.

0: it's in rate of use. Experts fear gym-going young men are easy prey to predatory sellers. Dietitian Alex Rodriguez specialises in treating male eating disorder patients.
1: There's so many unrealistic expectations online from people who are drug-enhanced, from people who are using AI to edit what the other people are seeing.
0: The TGA has vowed to crack down on peptide importations into Australia.
2: Anyone needing help can contact the Butterfly Foundation's national hotline on 1800 333 4673. India's government says a projectile has struck an Indian-flagged vessel near Yemen, causing it to capsize and sink in the Red Sea. The crew members, including 13 Indians, have been rescued by Yemen's Coast Guard. Yemen's Saudi-backed, internationally recognized government has accused the Iran-aligned Houthis of carrying out the attack by using an explosive-laden boat. There's been no comment from the group, but they've disrupted Red Sea traffic in recent weeks, targeting Saudi exports. US President Donald Trump's top economic advisor says he thinks a deal between Washington and Iran on the Strait of Hormuz will be made within a day or two. His comments echo those of US Secretary of State Marco Rubio, as well as mediators from Qatar and Pakistan, all suggesting a deal on the strait may be close. Reports in Iranian state media suggest Tehran views the talks with Oman as positive in both an economic and political sense. Treasury Secretary Scott Bessent has told CNBC News he believes the price of oil and gas will come down as a result.
3: I'd expect the energy prices to settle back down, which, as I said, will be good for the entire world. And, you know, once the strait reopens, there are, you know, hundreds, if not a thousand ships sitting in there waiting to go out.
2: French coast guards have rescued hundreds of people from a boat that caught fire in the English Channel near the port of Boulogne-sur-Mer. Authorities say three coast guard ships rescued 157 people from the boat with no reported casualties. Migration has been one of Europe's most divisive political issues in recent years. And Swiss cyclist Marlen Rousse has taken the yellow jersey for the first time in her career at the Women's Tour de France. You're up to date with the latest ABC News.
4: Thank you very much, Simon. Sarah Morris with you here now. We're coming to you from Gadigal Land.
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0: And also, in an Australian first, police investigate if a Melbourne arson attack last year was actually left-wing terrorism. And keep calm, but don't carry on. Jetstar's new plan to slug passengers for overhead baggage. We're going to get into that for you a little later today, talking about how much more expensive it will be to head off on holidays. In terms of weather today across our capital cities, a shower or two is forecast for Melbourne. There'll be a morning frost in Canberra, but everywhere else it should be a very fine start to your day. We are going to begin this morning talking about the Middle East because a draft of a potential agreement to end the war between the US and Iran is being circulated and negotiations are in very progressive stages. That's according to Qatar's foreign ministry. Now, the price of oil has dropped to a three-week low as members of the Trump administration say progress has been made on these talks to open the Strait of Hormuz. The US Secretary of State Marco Rubio and the Treasury Secretary Scott Bessent are both claiming that ships could soon begin passing through the strait again. Here is Mr. Bessent speaking to CNBC.
1: We've seen President Trump last week threatened what would have been one of the largest military campaigns, or the largest military campaign since World War II, against the Iranians. And now we are, because of that, we are in talks with the Iranians. And I think there is a chance we may have a deal today or tomorrow to open the strait and move towards a more normalized position in this conflict.
0: So some optimism there from the US Treasury Secretary Scott Bessent. Here's the twist. Iran has denied that it's in talks with the US, but it has confirmed it's talking to Oman. Now, of course, Oman lies on the other side of the Strait of Hormuz, and parts of that are now mined as a result of this US-Israel war on Iran. Let's get some more on this with the BBC's Shamaya Khalil.
2: The promises, the escalation in rhetoric, the pullback, the confusion about how far these diplomatic efforts are going, whether or not the two sides are talking directly or not, which we know is unlikely. All of this, I feel, is part of a pattern that we've seen throughout the past 5 months in this conflict. I think the reality really lies in the middle of Washington's sell on this and Iran's denial, is that contact.

0: splitting those fees. Yesterday, Donald Trump said, look, this is very simple. It's not complicated. It can happen tomorrow. It is very complicated. It is not simple. And it will take time. And especially, it will be very difficult, given how the Iranians have been very slow to agree on things, given the political situation inside Iran, the fact that there are splits between the hardliners who want no talks with the U.S. whatsoever, and the president's camp, for example, who says we should stick to the memorandum of understanding in June. So I think all of that paints a complicated picture. But what we know is that people are feeling it in the pumps. The Strait of Hormuz itself is very, very limited. There are 20 ships, for example, that reportedly crossed over the weekend compared to 100 before the war. 28% on the previous 4 days when we're talking about the decrease of the shipping. And right, of course, all of that is reflected in the prices.
1: And briefly, Shaima, whatever deal emerges, is it likely that Iran is going to continue controlling the Strait of Hormuz?
0: I think this is really, again, very, very contentious, because control is the very core of the misunderstanding, or the lack of understanding between the two sides. I think Iran will tell you, or the Iranian side will tell you, absolutely 100%. The United States will have a big issue if Iran insists that it alone takes care of that or controls that with the additional tolls on the ships.
2: That's the BBC's Shaima Khalil reporting there. Well, let's come back home to Australia now, because the NAPLAN results are out and they reveal entrenched underperformance across Australia's school systems. The annual test of students in years 3, 5, 7 and 9 has found hundreds of thousands of them are failing to grasp basic skills in literacy and numeracy. To be more specific, about one-third of students are not meeting challenging but reasonable expectations, and 1 in 10 are going to need extra help if they are to catch up. Our reporter Connor Duffy has the details.
3: They are stubborn statistics repeating year after year, and they have some experts alarmed. Of the more than 1.2 million students to sit NAPLAN this year, 65% met or exceeded expectations, but just over a third failed to meet challenging but reasonable expectations. Professor Tanya Seri from La Trobe University says this trend is entrenched in stagnating results.
4: My personal view is that I am very concerned. My colleague called it a national tragedy, and the reason it can be considered a national tragedy is that the research evidence tells us that we should be seeing about 90 to 95% of students learning to read.
3: Blaise Joseph, a former teacher and education analyst at the Centre for Independent Studies, says NAPLAN matters, because the skills it tests are vital for all future learning.
5: I mean, it's really imperative at this point that we find a way to get them up to the standard so that they've got those fundamental literacy and numeracy skills. Those skills are just so crucial for later life. They're so, all your learning is based on those foundations of literacy and numeracy.
3: NAPLAN is run by the Australian Curriculum Assessment and Reporting Authority, ACARA. Its CEO, Stephen Gneill, says the test also shows concerning equity gaps with students from the bush, Indigenous students and those from low SES families much more likely to have fallen behind.
6: Yeah, well, they're stubborn, aren't they? And it's something that I think we've been working on for many years collectively across the country. I know that our teachers and principals are really aware of those challenging areas.
3: Mr. Gneill says there is some good news this year, though, with improved scores in numeracy in years 5, 7 and 9, meaning an extra 29,000 students in the highest achievement band.
6: This is something that we want to celebrate. We want teachers to really reflect on the good practice that's happening there.
3: In a statement, Education Minister Jason Clare also welcomed the rise in numeracy and said the maths curriculum was being reformed to lift results in year 3. He said the results showed the need for more work and pointed to increased funding for public schools, as well as reforms tying new money to evidence-based teaching practices and small group tutoring.
2: That story there from Connor Duffy, who's our education reporter. And we're going to be digging into this a little deeper with education experts across the program today. This is ABC News Radio. Here are the headlines. The Home Affairs Minister Tony Burke has postponed a scheduled appearance at the National Press Club this week, where it's understood he was set to unveil sweeping cuts to migration in a bid to quell public anger and growing support for One Nation. The ABC understands the proposal was considered by Cabinet on Monday and was considered internally contentious. Oil prices have fallen by about 5% after two senior US officials

0: talks again talked up the possibility of a diplomatic breakthrough to reopen the Strait of Hormuz. The Secretary of State Marco Rubio and the Treasury Secretary Scott Bessent expressed hope that the deal could be done within a couple of days. And the federal government has published a new document revealing almost one in five Australian bird and mammal species is at high, very high or extreme risk from the bird flu virus that is now spreading in Australia. Eastern Standard Time right now, it's a quarter past six. Central Time, it is a quarter to six. And if you're in WA, it is a quarter past four. Well, the former Prime Minister Kevin Rudd is warning there could be potential danger over Taiwan as soon as 2028. Now, while he was Prime Minister, Kevin Rudd sat down at the lodge with China's President Xi Jinping for a long conversation in Mandarin. Since then, he's studied all of the Chinese President's speeches and writing. And Kevin Rudd now leads the US think tank, the Asia Society, where he wants to use his position to influence Chinese and US strategy to avoid, at all costs, conflict in our region. He explains why he thinks that Xi Jinping will move to reunify China and Taiwan sooner rather than later.
1: The first thing is that Xi Jinping will get his reappointment as General Secretary of the Communist Party in October of 27. That'll be for a record fourth term. Secondly, you have the Taiwanese presidential elections occurring in January of 28. And if the ruling Democratic Progress Party, the DPP, is reappointed, it is conceivable, given its historical pro-independence stance, that Xi Jinping would regard this as a trigger in terms of China's long-established anti-secession law. And the third factor is Xi Jinping's calculus, of the robustness of President Trump's posture on deterrence by the United States against China over Taiwan. If you put those three factors together, it elevates the risk, which is why we need to be super mindful about the deterrence equation leading into 28.
2: Well, with the delivery of the first nuclear-powered submarine under the AUKUS deal not due until 2032, Australia could only be peripheral at most to such a conflict. Is that right?
1: Well, the posture of successive Australian governments over the years, including myself as Prime Minister and Foreign Minister, is that we never publicly speculate on what Australia might or might not do in the eventuality of a Taiwan Straits crisis. That doesn't actually help in the material world. In terms of the arrival of Australian submarines, that five-year period will fast come by, and this will be a great addition to the Royal Australian Navy's capability set in terms of our ability to maintain Australia's own sovereign interests in the Indo-Pacific as well. When we look, for example, at the expansion of China's own submarine fleet, look, for example, at the fact that China now has some 60 to 75 submarines, of which 15 to 20 are nuclear-powered, and a number in addition to that are ballistic missile submarines, that is, nuclear-armed. The fact that we, from time to time, receive inbound commentary from various Chinese commentators, such as Victor Gao, about it being inappropriate for Australia to acquire these capabilities. Frankly, we need to put it into a context, which is China has a massive submarine fleet and it's growing. They are currently at size when compared boat for boat against the size of the US Pacific submarine fleet. And the Chinese surface fleet is already at some 370 boats, larger than the US surface fleet of some 290 operational ships as we stand. So it's important that Australia has its own naval capabilities, given, in fact, the changes to the strategic and military balance which are occurring within our wider region. Our job's to look after Australia and, of course, our wider allied interests.
2: And just briefly, what lessons is China going to draw from US errors in Iran, kind of looping back to where we started about potential danger over Taiwan? Looking at Iran, what lessons are they drawing about the US from what's happened there?
1: The Chinese will look at Iran and say, this has been a useful distraction from our perspective. I think more broadly, they will look at it also and say, what has this done in terms of US magazine depth, the availability of its own ammunition and supplies against future Indo-Pacific contingencies. And they'll also look at

0: the political reaction within the United States, which is one which becomes increasingly exhausted with foreign wars, and particularly ones which the United States itself has initiated. So the Chinese will take, in strategic terms, overall comfort, in my judgment, as an analyst, from what they've seen in terms of US posture over Iran.
1: You've been one of the most consequential Australian diplomats for years. You are now free of the constraints of being an ambassador. What can you tell us about Donald Trump that you couldn't tell us then?
0: Well, President Trump is an interesting sort of fellow to deal with. As you know, we had a few exchanges on live global television during Prime Minister Albanese's visit to the US last October. But by and large, I mean, if you are focused about the national interest that you wish to advance with the US administration, as we have been with AUKUS, as we have been with critical minerals, as we have been with trade, as we have been with critical technologies, you can make progress because the administration is wider, deeper and broader than the White House itself. And by the way, I mean, we've had this important relationship with the United States for more than 100 years. President Trump's term in office will last another 2 years. We need to take a long historical view of this as well.
1: And just finally, you're from Queensland. Could you have anticipated 30 years ago that Pauline Hanson would be outpolling your own party in government and the opposition coalition?
0: Well, it's very easy to play the

0: evening, of the economy and growing it, environmental sustainability so that we don't all exhaust and expire the planet through climate change, and delivering, you know, basic services for the Australian people, including housing affordability, which has been eating away so badly at people's standard of living over a long period of time. The hard business of government is to come up with practical responses to each of those challenges. The easy business of politics is simply to act as a protest vector and then lace it and spice it with the politics of race. That's what Mrs. Hanson's been doing ever since she emerged in my fair state of Queensland a quarter of a century ago. Her script hasn't changed. But ask this question of yourselves. What single answer does she have to any of the list of problems and challenges which I went through before? Zip is the answer to that.
1: And you're listening there to the former Prime Minister, Kevin Rudd, who was speaking to Sarah Ferguson on 7:30 last night. Now, federal police have revealed that they're investigating whether or not an arson attack on a Melbourne business last year was actually an act of terrorism potentially orchestrated by far-left extremists. It is the first time that Australian authorities have specifically said they're investigating an act of far-left terrorism. Let's get some more on this with our reporter, Tom Lowry. Tom, good morning.
2: Good morning, Sarah.
1: Tell us about this arson attack. What happened and why are police now weighing up whether it's a case of left-wing terrorism?
2: So this has been under investigation for some time. It actually occurred back in early July last year at Lovett Technologies, which is a defence manufacturer based in Melbourne's northeast. And a group appeared to sort of break into that complex. They set fire to three vehicles and they graffitied the building as well. And in the days following that incident, a video emerged online from a group purporting to take responsibility for that action. And they linked the attack to the conflict in Israel and Gaza, the Israel-Gaza conflict, and said that it was motivated by a desire to, I suppose, influence this company to stop supplying parts to the global F-35 fighter jet program. So Lovett Technologies is a defense manufacturer, and it has in the past held contracts with that global joint strike fighter program, the F-35 program. This is a program that Australia and Israel both take part in, along with a network of other countries around the world, all buying the same type of fighter jet. And while Australian authorities, the sort of federal government, has for a number of years now said that it has not been, Australia has not been exporting any defence materials to Israel for a number of years, some Australian businesses still do take part in the F-35 program. And it's basically seen as simply impossible to disentangle parts that go into that global network from perhaps winding up in Israeli fighter jets. This has been a real flashpoint, a contentious issue for quite some time. You might remember Labor MP Ed Husic coming out a month or two ago saying that more should be done to try and sort of disentangle that web. But the federal government says that at this point, that's just not something that would be really feasible. Anyway, that was sort of pointed to as the motivation behind this particular incident in that video that was posted online. There was a person clad in almost entirely in black. They had sort of disguised their voice. They were wearing a mask, but they claimed responsibility for this incident and pointed to that, standing in front of a Palestinian flag while they were doing so. That video was investigated at the time by police. It was handed to Victoria's Joint Counter-Terror Task Force and has been investigated ever since. At this point now, the Joint Counter-Terror Team, which is made up of Victoria Police, the Australian Federal Police and ASIO, have come out and said they are formally investigating this now as an act of far-left terror, possibly motivated by anarchist or revolutionary ideologies. And as you mentioned, that is significant because it's the first time the ABC understands, since Australia's kind of counter-terror framework has been set up, that an investigation has been launched, identifying that as a potential motivation. So it is quite significant.
1: Yeah, can you put into context how big a deal it is and potentially how prevalent left-wing terrorism could be in our country?
2: Yeah, look, there's been a few rumblings about this over the past few years. It's not the first time we've heard of this as a concern from security agencies in particular. The ASIO Director General, Mike Burgess, has pointed to this in a number of speeches in the past few years. And he's been careful to sort of say,

0: think there's a particular quote I can give you from a Lowy speech last year where he said, while nationalist and racist violent extremists make up a significant majority of our investigations into ideologically motivated extremism, events in the Middle East triggered a troubling increase in anarchist and revolutionary extremism, which is also straining cohesion. So he has sort of pointed to this as an emerging trend and something that security agencies have been very clearly keeping an eye on for quite some time. But this is the first time we've seen a formal investigation into a potential act of far-left terror like this with these anarchist and revolutionary ideologies identified. There was also quite a contentious conference held in the United States last year, hosted by the Trump administration in Washington, D.C. The Trump administration had pointed to far-left terror as an emerging problem in the United States, alongside what they call narco-terror and Islamist extremism as well. That was very politically contentious, however. An official from the Australian Embassy did attend, but that was criticised quite heavily by Democrats in the United States as being partisan in its viewpoint because it chose not to look at far-right terror, sort of white nationalist terror, at all within that context. So it was a bit contentious. But this is something we have heard from security. I heard a bit about from security agencies here in Australia in the past.
1: Look, it is fascinating. It's an insight into what's going on, perhaps behind closed doors that we don't know about. Tom Lowry, thank you very much for bringing us up to date. Appreciate it.
0: Thanks, Sarah.
1: That's our reporter Tom Lowry there with that story for us this morning. Now, I want to take you back overseas for a moment because the European Union says an emergency meeting on that recent rush of migrants into the Spanish territory of Ceuta was constructive and showed full solidarity with Spain. Now, Madrid says around 72,000 people entered the enclave from Morocco at the end of last week. 70,000 of those have since returned, but a significant number of migrants have remained in the Spanish enclave. Speaking after the EU meeting with his counterparts, the Spanish Interior Minister said Brussels is giving Madrid its total support.
2: All of the interventions by all the member states, as well as by the states associated with Schengen and by the agencies of the European Union, were made in an absolutely constructive tone. It was a tone in which the extraordinary work and the effective and immediate response of the Spanish authorities were also recognized.
1: Okay, CNN's Helena Lins has the latest for us.
3: Thousands of migrants are still here in Ceuta, many on this beach. The beach El Trampolín is the nearest to the temporary shelter for migrants that is completely full. So these people end up staying here on the beach. They spend the day and night here. Some have told us they prefer to sleep during the day because they feel safer, and they end up staying awake during the night. Most of them are from sub-Saharan Africa, a lot of people here from Sudan. And this morning, as we arrived, many were in the sea. They still are washing themselves, washing their clothes. Many of them are still with the clothes that they swam from Morocco to Ceuta, and they've been complaining that for the past few days there's been no place where they can take a shower, where they can eat, they can have some water, and where they can sleep. So this is the beach where many of them are staying right now, after 5 days since this mass migration started here in Ceuta.
1: That's CNN's Helena Lins. We're going to have more for you after the news. We're going to be talking finance because US markets have hit new record highs overnight, but oil has slumped and slumped quite significantly. So we'll bring you an update on how that is impacting world markets and could impact our stock market here in Australia today too.
4: ABC News. Good morning, I'm Simon Lauder. The Home Affairs Minister Tony Burke has postponed a speech at the National Press Club where he was expected to unveil far-reaching changes to Australia's migration settings. Three sources familiar with the government's thinking told the ABC the minister had been preparing a package of measures to achieve a quick and drastic cut to net migration in a bid to quell public anger and growing support for One Nation. Among the measures considered by Cabinet on Monday were tougher family visa rules, a cap on the number of backpackers in the country, and restrictions to the work and appeal rights of asylum seekers. Sources say internal deliberations have been highly contentious. A government source did not offer a reason for the delay, but says the speech will be rescheduled soon. The federal government has unveiled changes to its negative gearing reforms to ensure Australians who inherit a property from their spouse would not lose any existing negative gearing access. Here's political reporter Adam Langenberg.
5: Under the government's overhauled tax rules, Australians who purchase property after May's federal budget would only be able to negatively gear new homes. However, the reforms have faced criticism for inadvertently creating a so-called widow tax, which meant widowers, divorcees and domestic violence victims could lose grandfathered tax treatment on existing investment properties previously shared with a partner. Draft legislation released for consultation last night reverses the unintended consequences for widows. But acting opposition leader Jane Hume says the government should have acted sooner.
4: National NAPLAN results have returned mixed results across a number of cohorts. Numeracy scores for students in Year 5, 7 and 9 went up, while Year 3 recorded its lowest score since the current testing model started 3 years ago. Meanwhile, the number of students needing additional literacy support increased. Indigenous students improved across several numeracy strands. However, the data shows achievement gaps still persist for First Nations students, as well as students from poor families and those living in remote areas. The cost of installing solar panels on schools, supermarkets, factories and farm buildings will be slashed by about 20% under the expansion of a federal government scheme. Here's climate reporter Romy Stevens.
6: Climate Change and Energy Minister Chris Bowen will announce the expansion of the small-scale renewable energy scheme during an address at the National Press Club today. It'll result in savings on the installation of solar systems up to 1 megawatt, much higher than the previous cap of 100 kilowatts. Under the existing arrangement, businesses and farmers had struggled to benefit because the 100 kilowatts wasn't enough for a factory. The Institute for Energy Economics and Financial Analysis has found Australian households have installed more than 20 gigawatts of solar, but businesses have only installed around 5.6 gigawatts.
4: Turning overseas, and the European Union has praised Spain for a swift response to the migrant crisis in its North African enclave of Ceuta. Bridget Rollison reports from London.
7: Around 72,000 migrants crossed into the Spanish territory from Morocco last week, but most have now returned to North Africa, while more than 80 people died in the border surge. An emergency meeting of EU leaders was held after several countries expressed concern over Spain's handling of the crisis. Speaking after the meeting, the EU Migration Commissioner said the incident had been a test of European border security, which he said it successfully passed, and offered Spain emergency financial support to strengthen its borders. It comes after Spain blamed the influx on criminal networks and social media disinformation.
4: A mass funeral for more than 100 Palestinians killed in the war in Gaza almost 3 years ago has been held in the Strip. Middle East correspondent Matthew Doran reports.
8: The remains of 112 people, among them more than 40 children, were marched through the streets of Gaza City before being buried in a mass grave in one of the nearby cemeteries. The bodies from two extended families had been recovered from the rubble of a residential building in the Sabra neighbourhood, which local authorities said had been targeted and destroyed in an Israeli strike in November 2023, just over 6 weeks after Hamas's deadly attacks on Israel triggered the war. Crews spent more than a fortnight digging through the concrete to find the remains, hampered by a lack of heavy machinery like bulldozers. Gaza's civil defence agency says more than 150 remain under the building.
4: US Secretary of State Marco Rubio says progress has been made in talks between Iran and Oman in the Strait of Hormuz. It comes as Qatari mediators also signal talks are advancing, while Iranian state media reports Tehran views the negotiations as positive. You're up to date with the latest ABC News.
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1: Good morning, Sarah Morris with you. It is Wednesday, the 5th of August. Great to be starting the day in your company. Coming up, we'll take a look at oil prices. They've dived again after some US officials said they were close to a deal on reopening the Strait of Hormuz. Back home, the federal government's looking to patch part of its controversial so-called widow tax legislation, which presents unfavourable conditions to divorcees, surviving spouses and domestic violence victims. And you're going to meet Matt Damon's stunt double. It's a woman, and she's pretty happy because Matt Damon is very happy with her performance.
10: I really wanted to impress him, and I'm so happy that, you know, it really did impress him.
1: Yeah, she did a good job in the film Odyssey, so we're going to hear all about that coming up. But before we do, let's talk finance. James Gruber, the equity market strategist at CommSec, is with us this morning. James, new record highs for US markets.

0: the night, but oil slumping.
1: That's right, Sarah. Yeah, good morning. The S&P 500 hit record highs overnight. It rose by 1.8%, while the NASDAQ climbed 2.6%. And it was after strong forecasts and results from Caterpillar and Palantir that reassured investors about AI-driven demand. Palantir shares were actually up 29%, while Caterpillar rose 5.5%. Chip stocks also went on a tear. They're up about 6.6% as a sector, while the broader tech sector also added more than 4%. And as you mentioned, oil slumped by more than 5%. It's now below $80 a barrel again, after US and Qatari officials said that a deal might be imminent. And I should mention that in results just in probably about 20 minutes ago, SpaceX reported its maiden result and second quarter revenue of $7.8 billion, handily beat estimates. But its shares were down around 4% in aftermarket trading.
0: Okay, yeah, that is super interesting. Now, in terms of things here in Australia, how is the Aussie market looking today?
1: Looking pretty good. So the ASX futures are pointing to a 0.4% higher start. Will be helped by those lower oil prices. We also have a number of results that are coming in today as well, from the likes of Pinnacle and others as well. So that will be important going forwards. The earnings season will really ramp up in the third week of August. So we're gradually getting into it, and we'll have to see how those results influence the market. There are estimates of around 12% year-on-year growth for the ASX 200 for the financial year of 2026, and that's pretty good, but a lot of that is mining, so we're dependent on the miners for a lot of that growth and positive results during the earnings season.
0: And what's happening with the Aussie dollar this morning?
1: It is higher. It's around 0.6% higher at 70.48 US cents.
0: Thank you, James. You have a good day.
1: Same to you.
0: That's James Gruber there. He's the equity market strategist at CommSec. Now, the Home Affairs Minister, Tony Burke, has postponed an appearance he was due to make at the National Press Club, where he had been expected to reveal sweeping migration cuts, including to skilled and family visas. Now, the timing of this is important because Labor right now is looking to curb some of the concerns that are fueling One Nation's rise in the polls. Let's get some more on this with our political reporter, Sarah Tomevska, who's at our Parliament House studios in Canberra for us this morning. Hello, Sarah.
2: Good morning.
0: Okay, what was Tony Burke going to announce?
2: Yeah, look, the ABC has been told the contents of his address have not yet been settled, but they included things like restrictions on the work and appeal rights of asylum seekers in Australia, limits on the number of backpackers allowed into the country, as well as a lottery system for working holiday makers. Also, tougher family reunion rules, so basically to prevent the partners, parents and children of Australian citizens and permanent residents from applying for family visas while in the country as tourists. They'd be required to make that application while overseas and wouldn't be allowed into the country until granted. That is an interesting and potentially quite a controversial change. Under existing laws, permanent family visas have to be granted to those, you know, who apply, provided they meet criteria. So one argument might be that there are far more applicants than there are positions available, which creates a very lengthy backlog. For example, the wait time for parent visas is about 35 years. But, you know, it's an interesting one because you would imagine that if you told skilled migrants, Australia needs to plug critical workforce shortages, you can't bring your wife or kids with you, that Australia would probably become a far less attractive destination for the kinds of skilled workers the economy is looking for.
0: Okay, and there were some other changes made quietly last month as well. What are those?
2: There were. So as of July 1, there were increases to visa application fees. That's expected to raise about $1 billion in revenue for the federal budget. Also a directive to prioritise onshore skilled visa applicants over people who are currently overseas. So, look, it's interesting. This speech was that was due to be given tomorrow was cancelled after a cabinet meeting on Monday. It's yet to be rescheduled. So a lot of the details of this, I guess, remain a little bit unclear, Sarah, but we know that Tony Burke's been preparing Labor's response to growing, you know, public concerns about Australia's migration intake for months. So just how much of, you know, what we've uncovered or learned was going to be in the speech ends up being policy will be interesting.
0: What is the current net overseas migration intake at the moment?
2: Look, it's fallen significantly since the post-COVID rebound. So there was that record 660,000 people that arrived in the country after COVID. So that was after 2 years of borders being closed and net migration going into negative territory. It's now fallen to 300,000. That is a 40% reduction. It's slightly above the target of 260,000 net overseas migrants per year. But, you know, I think that there is a perception perhaps coalescing in the community that the government is not in control of Australia's migration system. Certainly the Coalition and One Nation have both pledged to significantly slash overseas migration numbers if elected. So this is perhaps about dealing with perception more than reality as it currently stands, given those net overseas migration numbers are falling.
0: Okay, Sarah, thank you for bringing us up to date on that and giving us that context. Much appreciated.
2: Cheers.
0: Thank you. That's Sarah Tomevska there. She's our political reporter joining us from our Parliament House studios in Canberra this morning. Let's head back overseas because there's been some striking comments from the Ukrainian President Volodymyr Zelensky. He says the world must see the footage of a drone attack on his civilians. He's called it evidence that, quote, Russia has gone mad and that its soldiers take pleasure in killing and abusing civilians. Now, this is because a disturbing video has emerged from the southern Ukrainian city of Kherson. Ukraine says it shows Russia committing a war crime. But keep in mind, this allegation comes a day after at least seven people were killed in Russia after debris from a Ukrainian drone fell onto a crowded beach in one of the deadliest incidents in recent weeks. CNN's Claire Bastian has the story.
3: At first, it looks like a game. The man, a vegetable seller, tries to duck behind his van, the drone whining ever closer. But this, Ukraine says, is how Russia likes to spread fear in the frontline city of Kherson. Unbelievably, the 52-year-old victim survived with injuries and hours later was able to recount his experience.
4: My wife started running away and it started circling over the car. I gestured to it. Look, these are vegetables. But it started charging at me. So I started running around the car. Then we were side by side. It hit me and I just fell. My back is all torn.
3: CNN has reached out to the Russian Ministry of Defense for comment. Moscow regularly claims it doesn't target civilians. 3.5 years on from these euphoric scenes as Kherson was liberated from Russian occupation, daily life in Ukraine's largest frontline city is increasingly dangerous. Of the 32 civilians killed here in July, 29 died in drone attacks, authorities say. This from late July shows a near miss. Anti-drone nets covering streets, now the new normal here. And so-called human safaris, Russian drones seeming to hunt down civilians in the open, a tactic first used at scale in mid-2024, are happening now on a daily basis here, President Zelensky said Tuesday. This, a lucky escape, in a war where civilians are paying an ever higher price.
0: That's CNN's Claire Sebastian with that story. This is ABC News Radio. Here are your headlines this morning. The federal government's unveiled planned changes to its negative gearing reforms, which were going to force unfavourable tax conditions on divorcees, surviving spouses and domestic violence victims. But these changes will mean that Australians who inherit an investment property from their spouse will not lose grandfather.

0: the tax treatment on existing properties. Oil prices have fallen by about 5% after two senior US officials again talked up the possibility of a diplomatic breakthrough to reopen the Strait of Hormuz. A draft of a potential agreement to end the war between the US and Iran is being circulated. And according to Qatar's foreign ministry, negotiations are in very progressive stages. And Jetstar will begin charging a fee to place carry-on bags in the overhead cabin bins. Yeah, we're going to dig into this Jetstar news a little later today. So starting at about $25 if you're travelling domestically, getting up to $52 if you're going internationally, that'll be the cost of putting a bag in those overhead luggage trays on the plane. However, if you just want to take a smaller bag, like a handbag, a backpack, maybe a laptop, and it can fit under the seat in front of you, that will continue to be free to bring on board. So that is a discussion we will delve into a little later this morning. Eastern Standard Time right now, it's 13 minutes to 7. Central Time, 17 minutes past 6. If you're in WA, very early good morning to you. It is a 4:45. Let's talk sport. Jared Coote is with us again this morning. We'll start with some cricket, Jared. The former England captain Ben Stokes has spoken in detail for the first time since his shock retirement, and he's had a bit to say about drinking in the sport.
1: Yeah, hello to you, sir. He certainly has. I think a lot of people are looking forward to hearing Ben Stokes speak for the first time in a proper kind of sit-down interview, very outspoken on his views at times, and people will look forward to this. He's decided to do it on a podcast with some of his former teammates who run their podcast, and the former England captain has admitted that the sport does have a drinking culture, but he denies that the England team in particular has a problem with alcohol. So the 35-year-old announced his shock retirement from international cricket in June in the middle of a test against New Zealand. The all-rounder and the English team have been involved in a number of off-field incidents in recent years. Stokes has told the For Love of Cricket podcast that a drinking culture is embedded, though, within the sport.
2: The relationship with alcohol and cricket is just something that hasn't moved on as the game of cricket has become more professional. So for people who think that the English cricket team has a green culture, say no. I would just say cricket has culture that is associated with alcohol.
1: FIFA's Chief of Global Football Development, Arsene Wenger, says abandoning the plan to have private investment in FIFA competitions was absolutely necessary and beyond question. The former Arsenal manager has released a statement demanding transparency and integrity from World Football's governing body. Wenger is one of 18 officials named in a letter sent by European Soccer's governing body to FIFA, threatening legal action. Melbourne veteran Tom McDonald has announced he will retire at the end of the AFL season. The 33-year-old will hang up the boots as a one-club player after 16 years in the red and blue. The 256-game Demon, who sits eighth on Melbourne's all-time games list, played a key role in the club's drought-breaking 2021 premiership. Melbourne has already locked a place in this year's final series and sits sixth on the ladder with three home and away games remaining. Brisbane Broncos NRLW veteran Ali Brigginshaw has been suspended for three matches by the league's judiciary. The 36-year-old was found guilty of a grade 3 dangerous throw charge after dumping Bulldogs fullback Taylor Preston headfirst into the ground during Sunday's clash in Wagga. The ruling means Brigginshaw will miss games against the Raiders, Roosters and Titans before being eligible to return in round 9. In her final season of playing NRLW, the full-time premiership winner has previously never missed a game for the Broncos. Australian tennis player Alexei Poprin has come from a set down to beat Roman Burichaga in the opening round at the Montreal Masters. The world number 139 fired 16 aces in the 4-6, 7-5, 6-3 win over his more fancied Argentine opponent. Fellow Australian Adam Walton has gone down to American Jensen Brooksby in straight sets. In the women's draw, Talia Gibson has upset 18th seed Maya Hawelinska in straight sets. The Sydney Kings have revealed that star basketball player Xavier Cooks has served a one-month suspension after testing positive for THC. The suspension, which ended on July the 4th, came as a result of an in-competition doping control test in which cannabis compound was detected. The three-time NBL champion and former league MVP has apologised in a statement, saying he takes full responsibility for his actions. And Swiss cyclist Marlen Rusa has taken the yellow jersey for the first time in her career at the Women's Tour de France. The 34-year-old has won the full stage in a 21-kilometre time trial by 4 seconds to establish a 14-second overall lead. Demi Vollering sits in second overall after finishing the stage in third. Overnight leader Norway's Sigrid Haugset finished 3 minutes behind Rossier and is now in fourth position overall. And I'll be back with plenty more sport later on, Sarah.
0: Thank you, Jared. See you then. A litany of loopholes that allow betting companies' advertisements to be widely seen and heard have been exposed in a Senate

0: inquiry that's being held this week. Now, these details were teased out in another day of the inquiry's public hearings, which are examining the government's proposed gambling ad law changes. Oliver Gordon has the latest detail.
1: Most Australians wouldn't associate gambling ads with Disney songs, but Independent Senator David Pocock has told a Senate inquiry some of his constituents now do.
2: I had a constituent get in touch who said that they heard a sports bet ad between Disney songs on Spotify. What do I tell that Canberran?
1: Senator Pocock posing this question to Sportsbet's Corporate Affairs Director, Jules Norton-Selzer, who indicated it was not the company's intention to advertise to minors, before adding,
3: you know, children listen to Disney, but this was an adult on an adult playlist with his or her music.
2: This is exactly why Australians are sick and tired of the BS that you try and tell us. Do you want every seven-year-old to have their own Spotify app so they aren't served ads between Disney songs?
1: Senator Pocock's frustration, shared by former problem gambler and co-founder of the Gambling Harm Lived Experience Experts Advocacy Group, Anna Bardsley.
4: And I sat there and I thought, they're never going to take responsibility for anything.
1: 2 days of explosive evidence at the inquiry, including allegations betting companies fed punters drugs and escorts to keep them spending, has Ms. Bardsley calling for responsibility for gambling to be moved out of the communications portfolio.
4: The deaths don't have to be happening, and we don't even have a coroner in Australia who's counting them.
1: And so what would a move of portfolio do to address that in your view?
4: It would take it on board as an actual public health crisis.
1: Labor's proposed reforms include a partial ban on betting ads and stadiums and jerseys free from gambling ads, but don't meet the recommendations set out by late Labor MP Peter Murphy's 2013 report into gambling harms. For the laws to pass the Senate, they need the support of either the Greens or the Coalition. Some Liberal senators have indicated support for an opt-in approach to gambling ads, meaning Australians would have to actively decide to receive ads. Greens Senator Sarah Hanson-Young says an opt-in approach could help.
5: And if somebody wants to opt into that process and they're over 18, well, fine. But the default would be no. There's a reason the industry doesn't want this, is because they know it will work.
1: You have the position, though, that you would like to see a total ban on gambling ads. Is an opt-in situation something that you could find agreement with when you're negotiating with the government in the Senate? Is this where this bill is headed?
5: Look, I think, the experts have been very clear that a total ban is the best approach if you really want to protect people. And we're trying to find ways to do that. We're trying to find ways to limit the amount of damaging, predatory advertising and promotion that gambling companies use to target vulnerable people, including children and young people. And an opt-in is one way of really curbing that. And I urge the government to consider this.
1: In a statement, a government spokesperson labelled its proposed changes to reduce gambling harm comprehensive and balanced.
0: That's Oliver Gordon with that report. Now, even if you've not seen the new film Odyssey, you may have seen the poster for the movie in which a sword-wielding Matt Damon is confronting giant ironclad warriors called Lace Trigonians. Now, the thing about that poster is it's not Matt Damon in the photo. It's actually his stunt double, Devon Dalton, who's a muscle-bound woman who is just 130 centimetres tall. If you like it in the old money, she's 4.2 feet. Now, when Damon spoke to the Happy, Sad, Confused podcast a little while ago, he actually paid tribute to his stunt double. Have a listen.
6: Well, you know, when we did the forced perspective stuff of the Lace Dragonians, I don't know if there's been a thing about how we did it, but there were these kind of stuntmen who were all 7 feet, right? And then they got stuntmen who were under 5 feet. And so my double was a woman. A female stunt performer who had the greatest arms I've ever seen. And when she came into the catering tent, was the first time I met her, I went up and I hugged her and I thanked her for like all the work she'd put in.
0: Huge praise indeed. Now, did he stunt double Devon Dalton know how much Matt

0: Damon thought of her.
1: He did compliment me when we got a chance to work together, but, you know, I really wanted to impress him, and I'm so happy that, you know, it really did impress him. And no, you know, I was completely, it was unexpected that he would give me a shout out in a video. I certainly wasn't expecting it. I knew it was me on the posters, but, you know, as a stunt performer, you're used to being, even though you're in front of camera, you're kind of used to being behind the scenes a bit as well. So it was a pleasant surprise, and it's just been amazing ever since.
2: And it surprised me that Matt Damon's stunt double was a woman. Is that as unusual as I think it is, or is it more common?
1: Yeah, you know, it's obviously not that common, but it does happen. You know, this is a unique situation, and I think men have been stunt doubling women for longer in the industry. That has been more common over the years. But obviously, you have to be the best physical match, but what it really comes down to is the skill and, you know, what they're trying to get done for the story. And I just happened to be a great match for what they needed this time. So I never thought I'd be stunt doubling, you know, Hollywood's leading man, and here I am. So it's pretty amazing for me, and, you know, one of the coolest things on my resume. And also, you know, Matt was just so lovely and humble to work with.
2: So give us a sense of the things you had to do.
1: Well, you know, you've got to be super ready and prepared to go. You don't get a lot of time when you're on these big productions. Everything's moving very fast and furious. So being physically ready and mentally ready is a huge deal. And oddly enough, it's not my first time fighting giants. Being a smaller performer, I've been hired a few times on different projects to fight giants. So it wasn't my first rodeo, so to speak, but this was definitely the coolest one, I would say.
2: And how crucial were these biceps? And were they specially developed for the part, or were they already pretty well honed?
1: You know, they were already pretty well honed. That's why I was chosen for that specific role. But obviously, when I found out, I definitely put in some extra work. I didn't have a lot of time, but I tried to get a bit more growth before I got there. So a lot of upper body strength workouts, and it all paid off. And I'm so happy that people are celebrating a strong female and muscles. And it's just been really fun for me.
0: How fantastic. That was the actor and stunt double, Devon Dalton, speaking there to the BBC's Nick Robinson. Now, very shortly, we will get you a news update. But after that, there's a fair bit we need to delve into today. We're going to be talking about numeracy and literacy skills across Australia, because the NAPLAN results have just been released, and it shows that hundreds of thousands of students are failing to grasp basic skills in literacy and numeracy. So we're going to chat to a professor of literacy and reading when we come back from the news. The other thing we need to talk about today at some point is a rocket's going to crash into the moon in coming hours. It's going to be going over 8,000 kilometres an hour. The impact is likely to be visible from Earth, so you can actually watch it. So we're going to tell you all about that, because it will, we're told, or could, change the physical and chemical properties of the moon. So if you've got a telescope, that might be something you want to get up and do this morning. So that's all coming up here on ABC News Radio. Now, just before I do take you to the news, let's do a quick finance check, because we've been mentioning all morning this morning that oil is down about 5%. Brent crude trading this morning at $78.7 a barrel. Also in the US, there's been record highs on the markets there. The SPY 200 futures here this morning pointing to a pretty strong opening for the Aussie market. That SPY 200 futures is up about 0.4% this morning. The Aussie dollar's also up a touch. It's trading at 70 US cents. Looking at the weather for you today, showers if you are in Melbourne and a morning frost if you're in Canberra. But in all the other capital cities, you can expect a mostly fine start to your Wednesday.

0: ABC News. Hello, I'm Simon Lauder. Home Affairs Minister Tony Burke has postponed an appearance at the National Press Club where he had been expected to reveal sweeping migration cuts. Here's economics reporter Tom Crowley.
1: Tony Burke has spent months preparing Labor's answer to public concerns over migration levels, which is fueling the rise of One Nation. Sources say the package was to include restrictions on the work and appeal rights of asylum seekers, limits on the number of backpackers, and rules designed to keep the spouses and children of Australian citizens overseas until their family visas are processed. But after a cabinet meeting on Monday, Thursday's appearance has been cancelled and is yet to be rescheduled. The ABC has been told the contents of the minister's speech are not yet settled.
0: An arson attack on a Victorian defence manufacturer last year is being investigated.

0: a possible act of far-left terror. Here's Defence and National Security correspondent Tom Lowry.
1: In July last year, defence manufacturer Lovett Technologies, based in Melbourne's northeast, was the target of an arson attack on three of its vehicles. A video was later released by a group purporting to take responsibility for the attack and linking it to the Israel-Gaza conflict. Counter-terror authorities say they are investigating the arson attack as a possible case of far-left terror, motivated by anarchist and revolutionary ideologies. The ABC has been told it is the first time such a case has been investigated, but it comes after warnings from security agencies of growing concern about far-left extremism in recent years.
0: The federal government has moved to preserve existing negative gearing rules for widowers, divorcees and domestic violence victims after criticism it had inadvertently created a so-called widow tax. Released for public consultation last night, the changes would mean that Australians who inherit an investment property from their spouse would not lose grandfathered tax treatment on existing properties. The opposition says the tweak shows the negative gearing reforms unveiled on budget night in May were rushed through Parliament. The Australian Curriculum Assessment and Reporting Authority says national NAPLAN results show a small improvement in numeracy scores. More from education reporter Connor Duffy.
2: The NAPLAN 2026 test results show Australian students continue to struggle with foundational literacy and numeracy. A little more than one-third of the 1.2 million students in years 3, 5, 7 and 9 did not meet challenging but reasonable expectations. ACARA's CEO, Stephen Ganeel, says there was some good news with students in years 5, 7 and 9 improving in numeracy.
3: Really great to be seeing some trends in the right direction around numeracy.
2: Education Minister Jason Clare welcomed that lift but said more work needed to be done to lift student performance.
0: Australia's peak body for bird conservation is warning the detection of the deadly H5 bird flu in seagulls poses a significant threat to other inland species. Until the first silver gull was detected with H5 in South Australia last week, the only birds with the virus were terns and migratory seabirds, which stick to the ocean or beaches. BirdLife Australia's Sean Dooley says seagulls travel as far inland as Katiatunda, Lake Eyre, in search of food.
4: They basically follow where the water is. So there is the potential that if the silver gulls are spreading the virus between themselves, that it can then jump into other groups of species. And we're particularly worried about our water birds, you know, ducks and swans and pelicans.
0: Health experts are sounding the alarm as unregulated peptides replace steroids as the black market drug of choice for body-obsessed Australians. Jordan Bissell has the story.
5: The unregulated drugs which promise rapid physical transformations have become normalised on social media. Isabella Bouton's brother Alex suffered a heart attack when he was just 33 after years of abusing steroids and more recently peptides.
6: He was in a battle with himself and struggling with mental health as well due to these drugs.
5: Dietitian Alex Rodriguez says eating disorder rates are soaring among young men.
7: This really extreme appearance pressure expectations and they're feeding into these or living into these ahead of the risks.
5: The TGA has vowed to crack down on peptide importations into Australia.
0: The upper section of a SpaceX rocket will crash into the moon in coming hours at over 8,000 kilometres per hour. The impact is likely to be visible from Earth and could change the physical and chemical properties of the lunar surface. Astrophysicists are excited by the opportunity the collision provides to study the effects in real time, while other experts are concerned about the precedent it sets. You're listening to ABC News. The European Union is offering Spain emergency aid to help strengthen the border at its North African enclave after tens of thousands of migrants illegally entered last week. Bridget Rollison reports from London.
8: Most of the 72,000 people who illegally crossed into Ceuta last week have now been returned. But that 48 hours of chaos plunged Spain into a political crisis, with 22 members accusing the country of not doing enough to protect EU borders. But after a meeting of European leaders came a shift in tone. The EU Commission says it stands in full solidarity with Spain's response and offered it emergency financial aid to strengthen its border. Analysts have told the ABC some EU leaders appear worried about an ununified response as the far right capitalised on the event ahead of upcoming elections in several countries.
0: More than 100 Palestinians from two extended families in Gaza have been buried in what locals describe as the largest funeral the Strip has ever seen. Here's Middle East correspondent Matthew Doran.
9: A mission to recover.

0: of the bodies from a destroyed residential building in the Sabra neighbourhood of Gaza City ended over the weekend after more than a fortnight of digging. 112 bodies, including more than 40 children, were found, but it's feared many more remain under the rubble. Local authorities said the building was hit in an Israeli strike in November 2023, just over 6 weeks into the Gaza war, but it had been impossible to retrieve the remains while the war was still raging, and delays in getting access to heavy machinery for the task have continued since last October's ceasefire. Hundreds marched through the streets carrying the bodies before their burial in a mass grave in one of Gaza City's cemeteries.
1: US President Donald Trump's Treasury Secretary Scott Bessent says he thinks there's a chance of a deal between Washington and Iran on the Strait of Hormuz in the next day or two. His comments echo those of US Secretary of State Marco Rubio, as well as mediators from Pakistan and Qatar, all suggesting a deal on the Strait may be close. The fight between a progressive and a moderate Democrat in an election in the US state of Michigan is being viewed as a test for the party's future. Here's North America correspondent Cayman Gock.
2: Progressive Democrats have gained ground within the party as it grapples over its platform during Republican Donald Trump's second presidential term. The primary election for a Senate seat in the battleground state of Michigan is a high-profile test where moderate candidate Haley Stevens faces off against an outsider from the left, Abdul Al-Sayed. The two have divergent views on US support for Israel, and a pro-Israel lobby group has spent tens of millions of dollars backing Ms. Stevens. Polls suggest Mr. Al-Sayed has more support amongst Democrats, but is more likely to lose to the Republican candidate in the general election in November.
1: The airline Jetstar will start charging passengers to use overhead storage from next year. Passengers will still be allowed to put one item under the seat for free, such as a backpack, handbag or laptop bag. The airline says the 7-kilo weight limit will be scrapped and customers will be able to pre-purchase space in the overhead locker and priority boarding. With sport now, here's Jared Coote.
3: Former England cricket captain Ben Stokes admits the sport has a drinking culture, but denies the England team has a problem with alcohol. The 35-year-old announced his shock retirement from international cricket in June in the middle of a test against New Zealand. Stokes has told the For Love of Cricket podcast a drinking culture is embedded in the sport.
4: The relationship with alcohol and cricket is just something that hasn't moved on as the game of cricket has become more professional. So for people who think that the English cricket team has a drinking culture, say no. I would just say cricket has culture that is associated with alcohol.
3: FIFA's Chief of Global Football Development, Arsene Wenger, says abandoning the plan to have private investment in FIFA competitions was absolutely necessary and beyond question. The former Arsenal manager has released a statement demanding transparency and integrity from world football's governing body. Wenger is one of 18 officials named in a letter sent by European soccer's governing body to FIFA, threatening legal action. And Australian tennis player Alexei Poprin has come from a set down to beat Roman Buruchaga in the opening round of the Montreal.

0: Good morning. It's Wednesday, the 5th of August. Sarah Morris with you. Great to be starting the day in your company. Coming up, NAPLAN fail. This year's results show hundreds of thousands of students are failing to grasp basic literacy and numeracy skills.
1: My personal view is that I am very concerned. My colleague called it a national tragedy.
0: More on that in a moment. Also, the federal government's proposed changes to its negative gearing and capital gains tax changes. So we'll run you through those. And Jetstar will now charge you to put a bag in the overhead luggage bins. It's not the smallest of fees either, so we're going to look at how much you'll be slugged if you do want to fly, both domestically and internationally. That's all coming up here on ABC News Radio this morning. In terms of weather in our capital cities, a shower or two for Melbourne, a morning frost for Canberra, but everywhere else, a mostly fine start to the day. Now, federal police have revealed they're investigating whether an arson attack on a Melbourne business last year was an act of terrorism orchestrated by far-left extremists. The defence manufacturer, Lovett Technologies, in the city's northeast, was targeted by arsons with three vehicles left damaged. And this new investigation marks the first time that Australian authorities have specifically said they're investigating potential far-left terrorism. Our reporter, Steph Ferrier, is on the scene where those attacks happened last year.
2: This is a far-reaching investigation involving officers from both Victoria Police, the Australian Federal Police, and also ASIO that have been conducting this ever since July last year when this attack happened here behind me at Lovett Technologies. Now, this is about 17 kilometres northeast of Melbourne CBD. It's on a pretty normal suburban street here, and it's an unlikely site for this alleged far-left terror attack that investigators say was driven by anarchist and extreme ideology. Now, they say that this is where some of those offenders snuck into this area and set three cars on fire, as well as graffitiing this site. There was also later a video by a masked person who was threatening Lovett Technologies again, saying, "Stop arming Israel or else." So this technology here actually supplies parts to the global F-35 fighter jet program, of which both Australia and Israel are members. And the officers that are involved in this investigation say that they are throwing everything at this. They have released further images in a bid to find those responsible, and they say that they will not tolerate anyone who tries to cause fear and anguish in our community. But we're obviously watching to see what the Australian Federal Police officers and also Victoria Police officers have to say about this today. But clearly it is something that has caused a real concern, given that this is the first ever, according to them, attack that they believe was involving far-left ideologies here in Australia.
0: That's our reporter there for you this morning, Steph Ferrier, on the scene of where that arson attack happened last year. Well, the NAPLAN results have just been released, and they show that hundreds of thousands of students are failing to grasp basic skills in literacy and numeracy. This is the annual test of Year 3, 5, 7 and 9 students, and it's revealed underperformance across Australia's school systems is becoming entrenched. To be more specific, one third of students are not meeting challenging but reasonable expectations, and one in 10 are going to require extra help if they're going to catch up. So let's talk about what could be going wrong. Joining us now is Professor Tanya Seri, who is the co-director at Solar Lab at La Trobe University. Professor, good morning.
3: Good morning.
0: How concerned should we be about these findings?
3: I believe we should be concerned, mainly, as you said, there's been a stagnation of results. It's pleasing to see there's been no decline, but we have a persistent stagnation with, as you noted, about one third of students not achieving proficiency in literacy and or numeracy measures. And we see these skills as the absolute foundations for academic success.
0: Yeah, to put this in context, if you don't grasp those skills in the early years of your schooling, what is the flow-on effect for your life?
3: Look, the evidence shows, and I'll particularly talk about literacy, that being my specialist area, the evidence shows that it's very hard to catch up for many students by their performance at around Year 3, the first entry point for NAPLAN data collection. It can students who perform poorly at Year 3 have a much greater chance of remaining struggling readers throughout. That doesn't mean to say that students

0: can't be supported and catch up, because we know that the evidence shows that can clearly happen, but it takes a lot of work to close a larger gap in reading than it does to close a smaller gap when children are younger.
1: So as you were saying, these results are now becoming entrenched. Are they at risk of becoming the norm? Is this as good as we can get here in Australia, or can we improve?
0: I do feel that there is reason to be optimistic. It is disappointing that these results have continued to stagnate, but we are seeing much greater recognition across Australia that high quality reading instruction and numeracy instruction matters, and more schools in many states and territories around the country are investing in evidence-based professional learning to upskill teachers, better curriculum resources and earlier interventions. But like with so many aspects, this change takes time, and it is going to take time, by that I mean a number of years, for us to see the flow through into students' results. So as much as it's concerning that the average scores are stagnant, we need to be encouraged that there's not a decline, and we need to be very encouraged by what many state and territory governments are mandating needs to happen in terms of lifting or shifting the dial towards the higher students performing in the higher bands.
1: Okay, so you're seeing progress at this point behind the scenes, which we're hoping will mean in years to come we see progress actually in the classroom and in these results. Are the benchmarks set too high? Are we actually expecting too much? How do we, I guess, compare to other countries in terms of what we expect of students at this age to be able to do?
0: I can't talk directly to direct comparisons to other countries, but my response to your question would be, no, I don't think we are expecting too much. If we have about one in three students not reaching proficiency, mind you that the two lower bands of the four bands where a student can fall in NAPLAN, one is needs additional support, meaning the student is really not demonstrating the knowledge or skills. But the second band, the developing, is an interesting one, showing that students have developed many of the skills expected for their year level in literacy and numeracy, but not consistently reaching proficiency. Now, that's not a fail, but that's an at-risk student. And for those, we need to be accelerating their learning so that they really close the gap and keep up with their peers. Again, because we know that we have too many students entering secondary school with inadequate or insufficient proficiency in reading and maths, that places a huge burden on secondary teachers who really didn't sign up to teach those foundational skills. And importantly, academic success is so dependent on literacy and numeracy skills. So my personal view is that, no, I don't believe that we are setting the benchmark too high and making it hard for students to fall into the upper bands. The other concerning thing is that we've got this one in three statistic that's often talked about with NAPLAN, but when we look inside different equity groups, such as Indigenous students, students from more disadvantaged areas, we see that the proportions of students struggling is much higher, and that's a significant social equity gap.
1: Just before we go, and you know, this might be a bit of a striking blow, but what's going wrong in schools? Why aren't we getting there, and why are we stagnating? And I know you spoke there about, you know, possible curriculum changes in the future, but are there things at school and at home that are not going right?
0: Look, I will talk about at school because my position is that that's where children should be taught to read and to become literate and numerate. It's parents' job to support and scaffold and provide rich environments for their children to, you know, hear lots of talk and books. But I will focus on schools. There's been a stagnation in the way that there's been a lot of evidence collected over the last 40 plus years about how the brain works, what's really needed to teach students to read proficiently, and it has not translated until the last 5 to 10 years. That has not been taught to pre-service teachers in the way that it should, which means that the flow-on means that practices at schools in general, I don't want to be too generalising, but in general, there's been many schools not providing students with what we know is the best available evidence, simply because there's been a lack of translation of what the research evidence says, that we need to teach students explicitly, that we need to make sure they know the code before we can expect them to be reading for pleasure and meaning. Those techniques have not consistently been appreciated or privileged in schools. We're seeing a big turnaround now, but there's been this 40 to 50 year

0: gap where best practice hasn't always been the norm in many schools.
1: Well, Tanya, let's hope that is changing. I really appreciate you being with us here this morning and explaining all that. Thank you.
0: Thank you.
1: That's Professor Tanya Seri there. She is the co-director at the Solar Lab at La Trobe University, the Solar Lab being the Science of Language and Reading Lab. Let's head overseas because there's some news on the Middle East front. Donald Trump's Treasury Secretary says he thinks there's a chance that a peace deal between Washington and Iran on the Strait of Hormuz could be reached within the next 2 days. Now, his comments echo that of the US Secretary of State Marco Rubio, as well as mediators from Qatar and Pakistan, who are obviously in the middle of all of this as well. They are all suggesting that a deal on the Strait may be close. Now, Scott Bessent has told American media he's confident the situation will be resolved shortly and that it will ease global economic strain.
2: We are in talks with the Iranians, and I think there is a chance we may have a deal today or tomorrow to open the strait and move towards a more normalized position in this conflict.
1: Well, let's get some more on this now with CNN's Kristen Holmes.
3: The strait is still not, as far as we understand, completely open. And I will note that Iran was actually making threats against the United States, saying that if the U.S. naval blockade stayed in place, they would strike the U.S. Navy. Now, one of the things we have to keep in mind here is that a lot of this, and this from both sides, President Trump and Iran, ends up being bluster as they try to have these negotiations behind the scenes. We know that the mediators, Qatar included, are trying to get Iran and the United States back to the table. Right now, there are no direct conversations, and I will tell you that we just learned that the Emir of Qatar had a conversation with President Trump today. We have not gotten that readout yet as to what exactly was said. And President Trump himself continues to grow more and more frustrated. And when you look at those comments from the Secretary of Treasury, Scott Bessent, that's in line with what we had heard from President Trump, that they believe the strait could be open today. Now, one of the complicating factors in all of this is that anything that is being done or even discussed right now is a short-term solution. So it does feel as though the United States and Iran are back to square one, the idea being that there is no, you know, actual striking right now, but there are a lot of threats. And on top of the numerous amounts of threats, you still have a closed-down Strait of Hormuz and no real showing for when these actual negotiations would happen. It's unclear to us what exactly, other than the reopening of the Strait of Hormuz, would be included in this short-term solution. It certainly feels as though that is the most emergent thing that both sides want at this time. But then to go to the next part of this, which is the denuclearization of Iran, it just doesn't feel as though something that Iran has wanted to actually do to get to that phase two. They didn't want to do it under the Memorandum of Understanding. It's unclear why they would want to do it now. I do want to point out, for my conversations with U.S. officials, this naval blockade is one of the things they believe, the United States believes, is their most powerful asset. They believe that it chokes Iran economically and that putting the pressure on economically is actually the best way to try and get them to the negotiating table, even better than any of those strikes. Whereas if you look at any of the intelligence that we have seen from the United States, that doesn't really seem to move the needle, no matter how much they continue those strikes, those bombings. So they do believe this is their biggest asset. But again, it's unclear what is actually going to happen. They open the Strait of Hormuz and then do they go into negotiations, or is that then just a whole other round of these back and forth between mediators?
1: CNN's Kirsten Holmes there. Just off the back of that, we should point out that since this announcement has happened, the price of oil has dropped by about 5%, and the US markets also had record-breaking nights as we slept overnight. So there is certainly some movement and some optimism among the markets as to how those talks are going. So we'll keep you up to date. Now let's come back home to Australia, because the Home Affairs Minister, Tony Burke, has postponed an appearance at the National Press Club where he had been expected to reveal sweeping migration cuts. Now it's understood the ideas were put to the caucus on Monday, but they proved very contentious. Nonetheless, the federal government has quietly introduced changes to limit net overseas migration by changing the way it processes skilled and family visa applications. It's now going to give priority to migrants who are already in the country over those who are applying from overseas. And this is all in an effort to limit the total number of new arrivals. And it comes as the government's under pressure from both One Nation and the Coalition about the level of migration here. Our political reporter, Lexi Junawick has more on this.
4: Australia's net overseas migration is around 300,000 and is trending down, but the federal government wants to reduce it further. So it's changing how it processes skilled and family visas, giving top priority to those already on shore.
5: It's certainly a significant change and one that a lot of us missed.
4: Professor Alan Gamlin is the director of the Australian National University's Migration Hub.
5: That's going to create some winners and losers, but probably allow the government to address an important and long-standing issue, which is the growth in the size of the temporary migrant population in Australia. The temporary migrant population is currently sort of around 3 million.
4: The changes were outlined in this year's federal budget and commenced on July 25th. For skilled visas, the highest priority is given to onshore applications that support Australia's law enforcement and defence interests. Visa priority based solely on regional location is gone, while overseas skilled workers have been deprioritised. Professor Gamlin again.
5: That creates an incentive for employers to recruit onshore. Some would say that's a good thing. It does, however, create less flexibility for employers.
4: Abul Rizvi is a former Deputy Secretary of Australia's Department of Immigration. He believes the changes could have some impact on lowering net overseas migration, but several other issues, including a bridging visa backlog, which he says is more than 400,000, will persist.
6: Oh, I think this will have a marginal impact only. I think the government has a much, much bigger task on its hands.
4: Jana Favero is the Deputy CEO of the Asylum Seeker Resource Centre. She says the new direction for family visas, which gives increased priority for onshore applications, could have negative consequences.
7: With this direction, because their family members are not in Australia with them, they wouldn't be prioritised. So not only would they be waiting a long time while there's this protracted visa processing, but they would then also be deprioritised to be reunited with their family.
4: The updated framework commenced without a big announcement or press conference, instead confirmed on the government's website 5 days after the directive was issued by Home Affairs Minister Tony Burke. Abul Rizvi says Mr. Burke has more explaining to do.
6: The government keeps making these small tweaks with little explanation.
4: In a statement, Shadow Home Affairs Minister John O'Dunham describes Labor's decisions as blunt and that they risk locking out vital expertise while making it harder for regional employers to fill critical vacancies. Tony Burke was due to deliver a speech on the work of managing the migration program at the National Press Club this week, but that appearance has been postponed due to what his office says are unforeseen circumstances.
1: That was our reporter Lexi Junawick there with that story. Now, I don't know if you're planning a holiday or to go on a plane in the near future, but here's something to consider. Jetstar is set to follow budget airlines around the world by charging to place carry-on bags and suitcases in the overhead cabin bins. Now, the fees for carry-on will start at around $25 one way for a domestic flight. They'll rise to about $52 for international flights. Smaller bags, maybe a handbag, a backpack, perhaps a laptop that can actually go under the seat in front of you, they will continue to be free to bring on board, but you can only bring one on. The ABC's Will Murray has been weighing up what this is going to mean for flyers.
8: I can't imagine this is going to be particularly popular with travellers. So from February the 2nd next year, if you want to travel on Jetstar without paying extra for luggage, you can still do so, but you're going to have to pack all your gear into a small backpack, a laptop bag, a handbag that will fit underneath the seat in front of you. You can still have a bag that fits in the overhead compartment, but you're going to have to pay for what they're calling priority carry-on. Now, this gives you 10 kilos instead of 7. Like I said, you can put one of those bags in the lockers. You can have 2 bags, and you'll also be able to board ahead of the people who don't want to pay for their luggage. So, you know, it's not all bad. I just had a quick look before we got out here to see how much that might cost for me to fly from Brisbane back to Melbourne, where I'm originally from, and that was going to cost an extra $32 one way. But we're told that will vary depending on the length of flight. It could be slightly less, but if you're travelling internationally, it could be as much as $52.
1: Yeah, that's significant when you think that's everyone that goes on board, a $52 fee one way if you're flying internationally. That's the ABC's Will Murray with those details. We might take a closer look at that in about an hour's time from now. We're going to talk to Graham Turner, who's the manager

0: Managing Director of Flight Centre Australia. Just get his feelings on this, what it could do. Will it stop people flying? Is it a good idea? Will it stop all that rush for people trying to squeeze their bags in as you're boarding the plane? Perhaps this could be good, but we'll find out. We'll see what he thinks about all of that. So that's coming up here on News Radio. Very shortly, we'll get you a news update. Just before we do, let me check the finance screen for you. The American markets had a great night. They're up by record highs. The SPY 200 futures here is also up by about 0.4%, pointing to a stronger open for the Australian market this morning. The Aussie dollar's trading at about 70 US cents, and it's oil that's made the big move. Brent crude dropping about 5%. In fact, it's just dropped to 6%. So it's dropped another percent while we've been on air the past 2 hours this morning. And this is because there are claims from the US and also from Qatar that a deal to reopen the Strait of Hormuz is close. The US saying it could be done within 2 days. So we'll keep a close eye on that for you. Now, checking weather across our capital cities. If you are in Brizzy today, it's going to be sunny with a top of 25 degrees. It's 12 now. Sydney sunny with a top of 19. It's 7 at the moment. If you're in Canberra, a morning frost, partly cloudy day, top of 13. It's 4 degrees in the capital as we go to air. Melbourne, take your umbrellas with you today. Shower or two forecast for you, a maximum of 14 degrees. It's already 10. If you're in Hobart, partly cloudy, top of 13 there. It's only 4 at the moment. In Adelaide, becoming cloudy with a maximum of 16 degrees. It is 9 as I speak. In Perth, cloudy today, top of 20, and it's 9 there as well. And if you're in Darwin, you get a sunny Wednesday, a top of 32 degrees. It is 23 at the moment. We'll get those news headlines for you. After that, we're going to be talking about some changes that the government, the federal government, is making to its capital gains tax and negative gearing changes. They cause such a brouhaha when they were announced. Well, the government's having a bit of a second look at them and making some amendments. There's quite a few changes and they'll impact lots of people in Australia. So we'll outline them for you after we get the news headlines. And Simon Lauder is standing by to give us those now. Hello, Simon.
1: Good morning, Sarah. The federal government is pushing to curb Australia's migration intake, which is around 300,000 people a year, but trending down. Since July, an increase in visa fees and changes to the way applications are processed have been in place to effectively slow down migration. Home Affairs Minister Tony Burke was expected to reveal sweeping cuts at the National Press Club today, but it's been delayed for reasons that are unclear. In a national first, the AFP is calling an attack on a Melbourne defence manufacturer a potential act of far-left terror. Lovett Technologies, which makes parts for military aircraft, was targeted in July last year with three vehicles set alight and a building graffitied. Authorities are trying to identify the alleged offenders who posted a video online claiming responsibility and linking the attack to the Israel-Gaza war. The suspects could face life in prison if convicted. Jetstar has announced it'll charge passengers at least $25 for overhead carry-on luggage from February next year. Passengers will still be allowed to bring an under-seat bag such as a backpack or a handbag. The latest NAPLAN results show one-third of students are failing to meet literacy and numeracy standards. Grade 3 students recorded their lowest numeracy score since 2023, pulling down the national average, while years 5, 7 and 9 are showing a slight improvement. The US Secretary of State Marco Rubio says there has been progress in talks between Iran and Oman over the Strait of Hormuz. Qatari mediators and Iranian state media also appear to be signalling that negotiations are positive. And a piece of a SpaceX rocket about the size of a bus is on track to smash into the moon late this afternoon, Eastern Australian time. The 4-ton rocket body is from a lunar lander that was launched towards the moon in January last year. SpaceX says the impact is unintentional. It's expected to hit the Einstein crater on the moon's western limb at more than 8,000 kilometres an hour, creating a plume of lunar dust. Sarah said it won't be visible from the naked eye, but very interesting.
0: Yeah, absolutely. I want to watch this. I think I'll have finished work in time, so I'm going home to watch. All right, thank you. That is Simon Lauder with our news, and he's going to be back with us in half an hour. You're listening to ABC News Radio this morning. It is Wednesday, the 5th of August. Sarah Morris with you, and thank you for your company right across the country. We've got a lot of serious news coming up, but I just want to preview something that you should stick around for. We're going to meet a group of bodyboarders that call themselves the Granny Grommets. Now, they're a group of women. They're all aged over 50 and they're taking to the surf near Port Macquarie on the New South Wales mid-north coast. And it is doing wonders for their mental and physical health. It's increasing their intergenerational connections in the area as well. It's just a lovely story. Might be a bit of inspiration for you this morning if that's what you're looking for. So stick with us. There is plenty more to come here on News Radio this morning. But let's dig into some of that serious news first. The federal government has unveiled a fix to the so-called widow tax after a backlash to its negative gearing overhaul. Now, these proposed changes are going to ensure that Australians who inherit property from a spouse do not lose their existing access to negative gearing. And it will mean this protects divorcees and survivors of domestic violence, as well as those whose partners have died. Now, the government has also, in changes that they're quietly announcing, extended the definition of a new home. Now, you'll remember that if you purchase a new home, you'll still be eligible for negative gearing tax benefits. But when they announced the legislation, those homes, you had to have bought it within 12 months of it getting its occupancy certificate. There was a problem there because developers were saying it was going to force them to rush sales. So now the government has extended the definition of a new home to apply to up to 24 months from when that occupancy certificate is issued. Also, you'll remember there was a bit of a concern by a lot of people who already obviously own their home, bought it a long time ago, and would in future be up for capital gains tax, but only on the portion of capital gains from next year. So people were wondering, well, how would you value your home? And they thought they might need to go off and pay for a formal valuation to establish how much capital gain had occurred before these taxes came in. Well, the good news is that we're hearing now that there will be a new formula that you'll be able to use to split the gain between the old and new system. So that might save you having to go and pay for formal valuation of your house. So these are the changes that are being proposed. And the Independent Senator David Pocock, he's one of those who pushed the government to remove this so-called widow tax. And this morning he has said he's very pleased to see that that is happening.
2: This was an error in the drafting that my team picked up, and I really prosecuted the case. The intention of the grandfathering arrangements was not that when someone's partner died or when they got divorced, they would lose those grandfathering arrangements. And the government gave me an undertaking. It's great to see that they've released an exposure draft now, but I think there's some real urgency to this. I was contacted by a woman here in Canberra last week who had pre-approved finance. She's a victim of family domestic violence, getting a divorce, and the lender has said, based on the current laws, we can't actually give you finance. So I think there's real need for the parliament to act swiftly to provide certainty to lenders and to Australians who may be in that situation.
3: Because of the broader changes to negative gearing laws and also capital gains tax, there's been a fair bit of discussion about falling house prices. Now, there are a lot of factors that are influencing this slight decline in house prices in recent months. I'm curious as to your view on this. Would a big drop in house prices across Australia be such a bad thing?
2: I think a correction would be a good thing for our country. Obviously, as a homeowner, it's not something that you necessarily love to see, but I think if we think about the future of our country, the reality is that we cannot have house prices growing at the rate that they have over the last 20 years. It's kind of just become this normal thing that house prices go up at a rapid rate. And I think we would ask the question, what is housing for? I think housing is so fundamental to functioning as a human, to flourishing families, communities. We have to actually ensure that we can keep house prices in check over the next couple of decades while wages rise to get back to a point where housing is affordable in this country. So I think, you know, it's a hard reality we have to face as a country.
3: You've been sitting through and hearing evidence in Canberra at a gambling inquiry. We've had a lot of inquiries. Does anything shock you anymore when it comes to gambling?
2: I have actually been shocked in this inquiry, and you can see why the Labor Party voted against a Senate inquiry into their bill, because no one thinks it's going to do anything to change the normalisation of gambling amongst young people in this country. We're the biggest losers per capita in the world, and the last 2 days has shown us exactly why. You have a predatory industry that is doing everything to, one, normalise gambling amongst Australians, and then, two, to absolutely milk people for their money. And some of the testimony around what has happened in some of the VIP programs that these gambling companies have, offering drugs, offering escorts, really doing everything they can to, you know, provide a good time. And as Luke Bateman said, who fronted the committee, you know, all I had to do in return was lose every cent I'd ever earned. And you can see just how devastating it is for Australians and their families.
3: Yeah, it was interesting hearing from Luke Bateman. He obviously was featured on the ABC last week as well, talking about his addiction. We've seen these stories about an NRL referee, a very prominent one, who had a gambling addiction. How embedded is it in Australian sport? Obviously, you've got a unique perspective on this.
2: Over the last 10 years, it's become totally embedded amongst some of the sports. And really, worryingly, it's gone beyond just a sponsorship model to a revenue model, where we now know that the NRL, the AFL, are actually getting a kickback back on bets placed on their sport. And as a senator, it's pretty tragic that the leaders of these sports refuse to turn up to a Senate inquiry to actually explain themselves, to explain why they think it is okay that young, impressionable Australians are seeing gambling ads watching their favourite sport.
3: This is an issue that doesn't matter what your political leaning is. It seems that right across the spectrum, people want some action on this. The government says it's taking action. It says that no one else is going as far as it is intending to. Why, though, do you think that authorities are so reluctant in this area? Are they worried that big media companies will fall over without this revenue? Are they worried about the sustainability of sporting codes? What is it going on, do you think, behind the scenes that seems to slow down this process?
2: Well, James, I think you nailed it. This is not a left first right issue. This is vested interests and their stranglehold on the major parties, and particularly on the Prime Minister, that is stopping the government doing what the vast majority of Australians want, what all of the research and experts tell us needs to be done to turn this around. And we've got that because we have such tragically short-sighted leaders that they can't actually find a way to make free-to-air television sustainable without cutting, you know, the 10% of revenue, ad revenue they get from gambling. And, you know, pressure from the sports, pressure from free-to-air, and furious lobbying from the gambling industry has led us to a situation where the Prime Minister gets up and says, listen, we're getting the balance right by showing 3 ads per hour to Australian children. And over the last 2 days, the only place we could find anyone saying that 3 ads per hour is an acceptable outcome was the head of the gambling lobby. And so the PM is basically taking policy from the gambling lobby and selling it as getting the balance right. And Australians see straight through it. And, you know, it's no surprise you're not seeing much posting on social media from Labor members. They're not proud of this. And this is a real opportunity for the Senate, for the Coalition, for the crossbench to say to the government, we're going to actually protect young Australians and we're going to mend your weak laws to ensure that they do something.
3: I'm sure the Prime Minister will have views about your comments, but I'll let you have that discussion with him. Just before we let you go, we're asking our viewers this morning about Jetstar's move to put charge to use the overhead cabins on flights. Now, you're fortunate you don't have to travel very far back and forth to Parliament. Is this a good move, do you think? Are we going to be charged for everything in the modern economy?
2: Seems like it, James. It seems like you have to check yourself on these days, do everything yourself, and then get charged for everything. You know, I think if an airline like Jetstar wants to actually improve their on-time performance, they should just do that, not blame customers and then say, well, we're going to charge you to take a carry-on bag. You know, we've seen so little action from the government to hold airlines to account in an airline industry where we know there's not much choice, there's not much competition. I think there's a real role for regulation and actually ensuring that Australians get better service.
0: And that was the Independent Senator David Pocock speaking with the ABC's James Glenday this morning. This is ABC News Radio. Here are the headlines. Just following on from what Senator Pocock was talking about there, Jetstar is going to begin charging a fee of between $25 and $52 to place carry-on bags in the overhead cabin bins. Smaller bags, such as handbags, backpacks and laptops that can fit under the seat in front of you, will continue to be free to bring on board. Oil prices have fallen by about 5% after two senior US officials suggested a diplomatic breakthrough to reopen the Strait of Hormuz could be achieved within 2 days. A draft of a potential agreement to end the war is being circulated, and Qatar's foreign ministry says negotiations are in, quote, very progressive stages. And a discarded piece of SpaceX rocket will crash into the moon in the coming hours at over 8,000 kilometres an hour. Yeah, lots of people very excited about this. The impact could change, we're told, the physical and chemical properties of the moon. Now, it probably won't be visible from Earth with the naked eye, but if you've got access to a telescope, you might be able to see a flash radiating off the moon's surface. So we're going to dig a little bit deeper into this morning. We'll find out what time you need to get your telescope out to have a look at that. And apart from it being interesting because something's about to crash into the moon, we're also wondering what we might learn from it as well. So that is a discussion we're going to have in an hour or so from now. Now, Eastern Standard Time right now, it's 7:45 in the centre. It's 7:15. And if you're in WA right now, it is 6:15. Let's talk sport. Jared Coote is with us, and the former England captain, I'm talking cricket here, Jared, Ben Stokes, has denied his former team has a drinking problem.
4: Yeah, that's right, Sarah. Good morning again to you. So the former captain, Ben Stokes, admits the sport does have a drinking culture, but he denies the England team itself has a problem with alcohol. The 35-year-old announced his shock retirement from international cricket in June. That was in the middle of a test against New Zealand. The all-rounder and the English team have been involved in a number of off-field incidents in recent years, including here in Australia. Now, Stokes has told the For the Love of Cricket podcast that a drinking culture is embedded within the sport.
5: The relationship with alcohol and cricket is just something that hasn't moved on as the game of cricket has become more professional. So for people who think that the English cricket team has a drinking culture, say no. I would just say cricket has culture that is associated with alcohol.
4: FIFA's Chief of Global Football Development, Arsene Wenger, says abandoning the plan to have private investment in FIFA competitions was absolutely necessary and beyond question. The former Arsenal manager has released a statement demanding transparency and integrity from world football's governing body. Wenger is one of 18 officials named in a letter sent by European soccer's governing body to FIFA threatening legal action. Melbourne veteran Tom McDonald has announced he will retire at the end of the AFL season. The 33-year-old will hang up the boots as a one-club player after 16 years in the red and blue. The 256-game Demon, who sits eighth on Melbourne's all-time games list, played a key role in the club's drought-breaking 2021 premiership. Melbourne has already locked in a place in this year's final series and sits sixth on the ladder with three home and away games remaining. Brisbane Broncos NRLW veteran Ali Brickenshaw has been suspended for 3 matches by the league's judiciary. The 36-year-old was found guilty of a grade 3 dangerous throw charge after dumping Bulldogs fullback Taylor Preston headfirst into the ground during Sunday's clash in Wagga Wagga. That ruling means Brickenshaw will miss games against the Raiders, Roosters and Titans before being eligible to return in round 9. In her final season of playing NRLW, the four-time premiership winner had previously never missed a game for the Broncos. Australian tennis player Tali Gibson has upset 18th seed Maya Hawalinska in straight sets in the second round of the Montreal Masters. The world number 74 won 6 of her 10 break points in the 7-5, 6-1 victory. Gibson will take on 16th seed Ekaterina Alexandrova in the next round. In the men's draw, Alexei Poprin has come from a set down to beat Roman Burichaga. Mitchell Marsh has blasted 76 from just 37 deliveries as his Sunrisers lead side beat the London Spirit by 27 runs. In the 100 competition, Marsh opened the batting and hit 7 sixes as his side reached 2 for 241 at Headingley. Fellow Australian Ethan Ellison took 2 wickets as Leeds restricted at London to 204. The Sydney Kings have revealed that star basketball player Xavier Cooks has served a 1-month suspension after testing positive for THC. The suspension, which ended on July the 4th, came as a result of an in-competition doping control test in which the cannabis compound was detected. The 3-time NBL champion and former league MVP has apologised in a statement saying he takes full responsibility for his actions. The Kings organisation says it will continue to provide Cooks with appropriate well-being and educational support through this process. And Swiss cyclist Malin Rosser has taken the yellow jersey for the first time in her career at the Women's Tour de France. The 34-year-old has won the fourth stage of a 21-kilometre time trial by 4 seconds to establish a 14-second overall lead. Demi Vollering sits in second overall after finishing the stage in third. Overnight leader Norway's Sigrid Haugset finished 3 minutes behind Rosser and is now in fourth position overall. And I'll be back with plenty more sport a little later on, Sarah.
0: Thank you. We'll look forward to it. Jared Coote with Sport Today. Now let's head to the US because high stakes primary elections are underway right now and they will directly impact the balance of power in the US Congress.

0: Now, voters in the US states of Michigan, Missouri, Kansas, Washington and Virginia are at the polls, and these are highly anticipated primary elections. And let's keep in mind, primaries are crucial elections where voters select which candidate is going to represent political parties in the November election that we're seeing, the midterms that are coming out. Now, the results will directly impact, as I mentioned, the balance of power in the US Congress. This has huge implications as to whether or not Donald Trump and the Republicans can keep control. They do currently hold a 53-45 majority in the Senate and a narrow 218-214 majority in the House of Representatives. So this does matter, what's happening today. Joining us to discuss it is NBC's senior national political reporter, Sahil Kapoor. Sahil, hello.
1: Great to join you.
0: Indeed. So just for our Australian audience who might not quite understand what's going on here, can you tell us why these elections, why these primaries are actually so important? We often think, oh, they're the race before the race, but there's a lot to them, right?
1: Absolutely. They're extremely important. There are several happening around the country, as you mentioned. The primary elections are essentially where each party nominates their candidate for any particular office who will then face the opposition party's candidate in the general election. Now, there are a couple of them that are uniquely important, including one where I am right now in Missouri. There's a House race featuring the incumbent Congressman Wesley Bell in a rematch versus his opponent from 2024, Cori Bush. The reason it's important is that there are implications here for the future of the Democratic Party, which direction they're going in. One of the big issues in this race is the question of U.S. funding and aid to Israel. The Democratic Party especially, but the U.S. electorate at large has turned somewhat against aid to Israel over the last few years, at least compared to what it used to be. Cori Bush is opposed to funding Israel. Wesley Bell, the incumbent, is in favor of continuing U.S. aid to Israel. That's a big piece of, it's a big part of the stakes there. A similar battle we're seeing in a key Senate race in Michigan, featuring the Congresswoman Haley Stevens and the public health official Abdul El-Sayed. Similar dynamic. She is in favor of U.S. aid to Israel. He is opposed to it, believes that they're engaging in aid genocide. So the types of candidates that the parties nominate say a lot about which direction they want to go if they do gain power.
0: What is the situation there in the U.S. at the moment? We keep hearing that Donald Trump's polling is dropping. Are we likely to see that play out in these primaries as well?
1: That is a big part of the overall overarching theme of this election year. President Trump's poll numbers have taken a nosedive. They're at their worst point currently of his presidency in either term. And the reason is he has lost his single biggest asset, which was, however American voters thought about, his personality and his behavior, they generally believed he was good on the economy. That's what helped him win in 2016 against Hillary Clinton. That's what helped him overperform in 2020, even though he lost. And it was the single biggest issue for why he won decisively in 2024. That asset is gone. Voters no longer trust him on the economy. He's getting poor marks. He's deep underwater on the issue of the cost of living, whether they trust him to handle the economy. Part of this is his tariffs. They're not popular. Part of this is the Iran war. It's very unpopular. He didn't really sell the country on it, and people connect that to higher gas prices, higher food prices. So the Republican Party is facing a world of political danger here because of President Trump's poll numbers, regardless of how these primaries go.
0: So I guess this is an opportunity for the Democrats. They seize, put the right candidates up through this process, and then they've got better chances, I guess you would say, in the midterms. But I know progressives do well in primaries, but that's when they're facing each other. But when they go and then end up facing the Republicans in actual elections, will the Democrat Party become viewed as too left-wing? Do they have to be careful with how far of a correction, I guess, they take to Donald Trump's policies?
1: Yes, and this is one of the biggest elements of the intra-party Democratic debate. You hear the word electability a lot, and that just means pick the candidate who's most likely to beat the Republican. And the argument that Democrats make with each other is whatever their differences, internally within the party pales in comparison to their massive differences that they have with Donald Trump and the Republican Party. And the single biggest priority for many Democratic voters is who is more electable. We're seeing that play out in Michigan because that is a critical battleground state. A candidate who wins Michigan at the presidential level almost always wins the presidency. And it's very, very competitive, deeply divided by the Democratic and Republican electorates. So whoever is able to win independence there typically wins. And that's a big part of the fight between Haley Stevens and Abdul El

0: Syed, they're both arguing that they're the more electable candidate. Progressives argue that their candidates can generate more energy and better turnout, and you know, and run as outsiders, whereas moderates argue that their soft touch, their middle of the road approach, their commitment to bipartisanship is the way to win independence.
1: And just before you go, how much should we read into the results when they come in from these primaries as to what that's telling us about the upcoming midterms?
0: Hard to say. I think it tells us a lot about what each party's attitude is and where the electorates are. It doesn't tell us a whole lot about the midterms unless we see certain markers like surging turnout in certain places. For instance, if Democratic turnout it goes up in a certain place and Republican turnout goes down compared to what we've seen in prior years, it could indicate an enthusiasm advantage for one party or the other. But these primaries are less about, you know, clues regarding the general election, more about the direction of which, you know, the direction that the two parties want to go in. And for the Republicans, it's much easier. They support what Trump supports. These primaries are largely being fought on Trump's turf, which candidate he likes, which candidate he endorses, and which candidate pledges to be, you know, the most vigorous in carrying out his agenda.
1: Well, we'll watch with interest from here. Thanks for being with us.
0: Always a pleasure.
1: Thank you. That's Sahil Kapoor there, the NBC senior national political reporter. Right, I want to bring you back to a story in Australia now about a demographic of women who are bucking the trend when it comes to hobbies. Meet the new Granny Grommets group, who have taken up bodyboarding near Port Macquarie on the New South Wales mid-north coast. And our reporter Emma Siosian's been along to meet them.
2: It's a calm, crisp winter's morning, and as the sun rises over the ocean, a group of older women are laughing as they catch waves on their bodyboards.
3: Yeah. The water's crystal clear and lots of laughs. That's what it's all about. Love it. Yeah.
2: They're part of a newly formed Granny Grommets group at North Haven, south of Port Macquarie, created by 70-year-old Annie Milne. Annie has just moved to the area from the New South Wales Hunter region, where she was part of a Granny Grommets group at Newcastle, and didn't want to miss out on something which has become a special part of her week.
4: It's just been one of the best things I've ever done. I just love it, and I really go out of my way not to miss a session. It's fabulous. It's just a non-negotiable. Granny Grommet Day, that's what I do. I put a post on the local group asking if there was any interest, and there was masses. I was inundated.
2: What do you love about being in the water?
4: I can't describe it. It's just the feeling. I don't know. I couldn't tell you. It's just fabulous. And we squeal on the waves, and we roll around in the sand, and the camaraderie, just the fun in the surf. Everybody's so welcoming. I've got friends here now that wouldn't have had.
2: And from the look of this gathering at the table here, there's quite a crew straight off the bat.
4: Yeah. And there's nearly 200 on the Facebook page already, and that's been only a few weeks. And that'll pick up even more.
2: Granny Grommets is for women aged 50 and over, and the first group was started about 26 years ago at Albany on Western Australia's southern coast. Kit Poole is among those who's grabbing her wetsuit and hitting the waves twice a week at North Haven.
5: I'm new to the community, so it allows me to meet more people in the community and sit and have a coffee, but it's also fitness, fun, friendship.
2: I've spied a few whales going past this morning.
5: Yes, sometimes we see whales and dolphins.
2: Yes. Yeah. Jane Ainsley says it reminds her of her childhood.
6: I swim every morning right throughout the year anyway, and this is just such a wonderful feeling with this wonderful group of ladies to go out and do something I haven't done since I was about 7 years old, get on the board. So it's just been a fantastic experience. I really look forward to Mondays and Thursdays now.
2: Stephanie McMahon had never surfed before in her life when she decided to join the group, having moved to North Haven from the Hawkesbury area near Sydney.
7: It's just nice, I guess, when you fall in that sort of old age group where you're not really retired yet, some are, some aren't. It's just finding that, you know, special place where you can develop those community relationships is really, really nice to be part of.
1: Doesn't it sound lovely? Our reporter Emma Siosian with that story this morning. Now, shortly we'll get you a news update. After that, we're going to be talking about the new changes happening to the capital gains tax and negative gearing reforms. The government's changed some of their plans, so we'll explain them to you after the news.

0: ABC News. Good morning, I'm Simon Lauder. National Senator Bridget McKenzie says the Coalition will support the government's move to fix the so-called widow tax. The government's seeking to close an unintended consequence of its recent tax reforms, which meant widowers and divorcees could face less favourable tax treatment on investment properties previously shared with a partner. Senator McKenzie has told Channel 7 the opposition supports the fix, but also remains committed to repealing the changes to negative gearing and the capital gains tax discounts.
1: The fact that nearly 3 months after the federal budget's handed down, we're having to again have to fix up a mess of Labor's making, I think says everything about the Labor Party.
0: More solar panels are expected to be installed on schools, factories and farm buildings under the expansion of a Commonwealth renewable energy scheme. Here's climate reporter Romy Stevens.
2: Climate Change and Energy Minister Chris Bowen will announce the expansion of the small-scale renewable energy scheme during an address at the National Press Club today. It'll mean 1 megawatt solar systems will be eligible, up from the previous cap of 100 kilowatts. The move is expected to slash the cost of installing medium-sized solar systems by 20%. The Institute for Energy Economics and Financial Analysis has found Australian households have installed 22 gigawatts of solar, but commercial installations are lagging behind at 5.6 gigawatts.
0: Authorities investigating an arson attack on a Melbourne defence manufacturer as a possible act of far-left terrorism have released images of the suspects in an attempt to identify them. Lovett Industries in Greensboro was targeted in July last year, with a video later released by a group purporting to claim responsibility and linking it to the Israel-Gaza conflict. Catherine Muffett from Victoria Police says the Victorian Joint Counter-Terrorism Team is helping with the investigation, which is being treated as a possible act of terror.
3: So offenders vandalised the business and set multiple vehicles alight at the property, and the JCTT alleges the extremist group posted an online video claiming responsibility for that attack.
0: Israel's Prime Minister says his country's forces will not withdraw from their current lines in Gaza until Hamas has completely disarmed. Benjamin Netanyahu suggests there are differences between Israel and the US Trump administration over a recent deal announced to disarm the militant group. The agreement calls for Hamas to start laying down their weapons and for Israel to halt its strikes and begin withdrawing from Gaza. Mr. Netanyahu insists disarmament should come first.
4: President Trump and his team think they can get Hamas to disarm and demilitarise Gaza. We're examining this. They sent us a draft. We did not agree. It's not our draft. We sent our comments.
0: Large crowds have turned out in Gaza City for a mass funeral for 112 people, mostly women and children, who were killed in an Israeli strike nearly 3 years ago. The bodies belonging to members of two extended families have only recently been recovered from under the rubble. The spokesperson for Gaza's Civil Defence Agency, Mahmoud Bazal, says it was a long operation to recover the bodies.
5: It was 17 days of work, every day 8 hours of work. If we had more than one excavator, it would not have taken us so much time.
0: Israel has regularly restricted equipment like bulldozers entering Hamas-controlled parts of Gaza, citing security reasons. European Union member states are uniting behind Spain's response to a chaotic influx of around 70,000 migrants into its territory of Ceuta from Morocco last week. More than 80 people died in the border surge, and all but 2,000 people who made the crossing have now been returned. 22 EU countries had initially accused Spain of not doing enough to protect the bloc's borders, but after a meeting of EU interior ministers, the bloc's migration chief Magnus Brunner says the mass illegal entry had tested border security and resilience to disinformation.
6: People did not cross from Ceuta into mainland Spain and into continental Europe. The integrity of the Schengen area was preserved, and that is the result of a sustained cooperation between Spain, Morocco and the Commission.
0: Officials in the US state of California say a deadly fire in the Los Angeles area last year was caused by sparks from an out-of-use transmission tower owned by the regional power company. The blaze raged for nearly 1 month, killing 19 people. This is ABC News. More news is available anytime on ABC Listen.
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0: Good morning, Sarah Morris with you. It is Wednesday, the 5th of August. Great to be starting the day in your company. Coming up, the federal government's announced more changes to its negative gearing and capital gains tax reforms. They are going to impact many Australians, so we'll outline them for you. Also, NAPLAN fail. This year's results show hundreds of thousands of students are failing to grasp basic literacy and numeracy skills.
1: It's really imperative at this point that we find a way to get them up to the standard. Those skills are just so crucial for later life.
0: And Jetstar's going to start charging you to put a bag in overhead luggage. We're going to take a look at just how much you're going to be slugged. And also this half hour, if you didn't catch what happened yesterday in the former broadcaster Alan Jones's trial, then we're going to give you a recap this morning and find out what we're also expecting to hear when the trial resumes this morning. So there is plenty to stay tuned for. Let's start, though, with the government announcing changes to those contentious negative gearing reforms that it announced around the budget time. Now, what it's going to do is remove the so-called widow tax. It's also going to clarify what constitutes a new property when it comes to being eligible for negative gearing. And just on negative gearing, any investment property purchased after budget night will no longer be able to use rental losses to reduce tax on other income from next year. So that's what that's all about. Let's get an explanation of these new changes, which were only released overnight, and how they'll affect the taxation of property and how it might impact you. Our digital political correspondent Claire Armstrong is with us this morning. Claire, hello.
2: Good morning.
0: So the headline this morning seems to be about this so-called widow tax. Can you explain why we dubbed it the widow tax and what's changing?
2: I can't remember who dubbed it. I think it might have been ACT Senator David Pocock that came up with that rather catchy title. Mm. But essentially, when the government introduced its restrictions on negative gearing, which apply to existing properties, that's homes that are, you know, already built, they grandfathered it so that anyone who already owned such a property that was negatively geared prior to budget night on May 12, they would get to keep the negative gearing. But what existing tax law meant is that if you were, if your spouse passed away, if you divorced, and you essentially inherited or gained maybe half of a property that you already owned half of, for example, that was considered a new acquisition and you would lose that grandfathering. So hence, widow tax was sort of the term that came to light. That's now been changed so that if you do end up inheriting either through death or receiving through a divorce settlement, or even if you're a domestic violence victim that's leaving a partner and the property is changing hands, you get to keep that grandfathering.
0: Okay, and this was considered sort of an unintended consequence, right? When the government drafted the legislation, it didn't mean to create this so-called widow tax.
2: Yeah, look, this gets a bit political. The right. government are insisting that they always knew that they would have to fix this problem, that they wanted to get the main kind of cut and thrust of the changes in, then they would tinker with the implementation, because, of course, these changes don't technically take effect in terms of having a monetary impact on people until July next year. But David Pocock put forward an amendment to deal with this particular issue when the bill first went through Parliament back in June, and the government decided not to move on that amendment then and instead have come up with their own. So I would definitely say from the outset to me it looks like an unintended consequence that has subsequently been cleaned up in this new tranche of fixes.
0: Right. Some other people might disagree that it was unintended. We will leave it there, as you say, political. What I was also interested in, it's not just this so-called widow tax that's being cleaned up today with these new announcements. There's been some other carve-outs announced. Can we start with the definition of a new property? Because I noticed that's changing.
2: Yes, yeah, so as I said, you can still negatively gear a property if it is newly built. That was originally defined as that the certificate of residence or it was issued within 12 months. That's now going to be changed under this proposal to 24 months from when the occupancy certificate is issued. It basically allows so that if a developer or an investor buys a house off the plan, or there's like a moment where they own the house but are planning to sell it quite quickly as, you know, part of their investment strategy, the person who immediately purchases that house and is truly the one that's sort of going to be owning it for a prolonged period of time will still retain that ability to class it as a newly built house within that 24-month window. So it just essentially was designed to remove any disincentive for people to invest in new properties that obviously once you

0: system of a 50% discount apply up until that date, and then the new index to inflation system apply afterwards. The government now saying, rather than have to establish what the value was under the old system, they'll just use a sort of simple calculation for assets that are hard to calculate the value of, like a property. Something like shares, obviously you don't need to do that because you know on paper exactly what it was worth at any given point. But for something that fluctuates a bit more and it doesn't have an obvious price sticker on it, like a property, there'll now be just a simple equation that people can use to calculate.
1: Okay, that saves us all a bit of money and maybe kills the business ideas of some people who thought they might quickly run out and become valuers. Just before I let you go, these changes, does this fix a problem for the government in terms of getting support for these, the major part of its changes to capital gains tax and negative gearing? Do you think everyone will get behind it now? Is this enough?
0: Look, I mean, I think everyone obviously probably wants to minimise their tax, and if they feel that they can't negatively gear as widely or claim the discount, although it depends on how long you've held your property for, et cetera, on that CGT change, I don't think you're going to win over hearts and minds, but it does make things simpler, and the government has sort of stated that its aim here is to make the tax system fairer for people so that whether you're earning through an income or earning through an asset, the treatment is more similar. So, I mean, it goes some way to improving the implementation. I'm not sure they're going to win hearts and minds. And they've also got several pieces of more fixes actually coming down the line. We know they still have to move on their trusts changes, the minimum tax on trusts, and they also are still working through some of the issues around how CGT interacts with, you know, other complex parts of the tax system. So this isn't even the last of these like fixed tranches of legislation.
1: So I'll have to say CGT and negative gains, negative gearing rather, for a couple of more months is what you're telling me.
0: Yes. Right. Unfortunately, yes.
1: Okay, Claire, thank you so much for explaining those changes to us this morning, though. Really helpful.
0: Thanks, Sam.
1: Thank you. That's the Chief Digital Political Correspondent, Claire Armstrong, with us this morning. Now, the NAPLAN results have been released today, and they have some education experts worried because about a third of students are not meeting the literacy and numeracy benchmarks. The national average shows one third of students in year 3, 5, 7 and 9 failed to reach what are considered challenging but reasonable expectations. It's being labelled a national tragedy by one expert. However, it is not all bad news. Some year groups are actually performing better. Let's get the latest with our reporter, Julia Andre.
2: The government gave me an undertaking.
1: That's not what we're after. Here's Julia Andre.
3: Experts are saying that these results show a staggering underperformance by students nationally. Experts are particularly concerned about the 10% of students who will need additional support in the coming years to be able to catch up to the two-thirds of students across the country who are meeting expectations. And 10%, that's over 100,000 students across the country who will need that additional support. Now, experts are particularly worried because having those literacy and numeracy skills really lays the foundation for all other types of learning in the years to come. And unfortunately, trends are continuing to persist that have been in NAPLAN results for years on year. Indigenous students, students from lower socioeconomic backgrounds, and students who are in rural schools need a lot more support than their peers, and the divide between city students and rural students is really quite staggering. Another trend that continues to persist is the gender divide. Female students continue to outperform male students in their literacy skills, while male students continue to outperform females in numeracy skills. So Education Minister Jason Clare has admitted there's a lot more work to do, particularly when it comes to reading skills and year 3 maths. That's where results have really been the most shocking, it seems.
1: Okay, Julia Andre with those details for us. This is ABC News Radio. Here are the headlines this morning. The Home Affairs Minister Tony Burke has postponed a scheduled appearance at the National Press Club this week, where it's understood he was set to unveil sweeping cuts to migration in a bid to quell public anger and growing support for One Nation. Now, the ABC understands the proposal was considered by Cabinet on Monday but was internally contentious. Oil prices have fallen by about 5% after two

0: US officials suggested a diplomatic breakthrough to reopen the Strait of Hormuz could be achieved within 2 days. A draft of a potential agreement to end the war is being circulated, and Qatar's foreign ministry says negotiations are in very progressive stages. And Jetstar is going to begin charging a fee of between $25 and $52 to place carry-on bags in the overhead cabin bins. Yeah, that might make your holiday a little bit more expensive. In a moment, we're going to be chatting to Flight Centre's Managing Director about what this might do for tourism and people taking flights. Will it stop them going on Jetstar? Will it stop people flying at all? These are the questions we're going to ask him. That's all coming up here in a moment on ABC News Radio. Eastern Standard Time right now, it's 8:15 in the centre, 8:45. And if you're in WA, it is 6:15. Now, just a warning, this next story does contain details that some listeners may find distressing. We're going to bring you an update on what happened yesterday in the former broadcaster Alan Jones's trial. Now, a man accusing him of indecently assaulting him has detailed in court a night at the broadcaster's farm where he and Mr. Jones demanded that he have a shower and come out wearing a robe and nothing else. Let's get the latest from our reporter Ethan Ricks, who has been following this case. Ethan, good morning.
1: Good morning, Sarah.
0: Okay, Alan Jones, he's 85 years old. He's facing an indecent assault and sexual touching trial there in Sydney. We're hearing evidence this week from the 6 male complainants, and we heard from one of them yesterday. Can you bring us up to date with what the court has heard so far?
1: Yeah, absolutely. So we know that Alan Jones has pleaded not guilty to all 22 charges. Those include 20 counts of indecent assault and 2 counts of sexual touching. And he has denied any wrongdoing at the start from when these allegations were first aired. What we have heard so far is we've heard the openings from the prosecution and the defence. And then we started to hear the evidence from the first complainant in this trial so far, who's been named Complainant J because he cannot identify them in any way or reveal any information that could identify them. Now, Complainant J, the trial was heard, was a young aspiring athlete. That's how he came to know Mr. Jones. And over several years, they developed a relationship or a friendship that it was described as in court. He said that he started to receive payments from Mr. Jones of between $450 to eventually $600 a week from Mr. Jones. He said it was to help him with his training so he didn't have to get a job. He also said he purchased him a car and a phone so they could keep in contact. He alleges that over several years at his apartment in Circular Quay called The Toaster and at his private farm in the Southern Highlands in Fitzroy Falls, that he was indecently assaulted by Mr. Jones on several occasions, and that included non-consensual kissing.

0: intro there, yesterday was brought up in court. It was a time that he had visited Mr. Jones's Fitzroy Falls property. It was just the two of them, and he said around night time, he told the trial that Mr. Jones told him to have a shower and come out wearing nothing but a robe. He told the trial when he did that, he decided to wear underwear because he said he felt scared. He felt like he knew what was going to happen, given what he says was his previous experiences with Mr. Jones. When he came out, he says that Mr. Jones looked him in the eyes and said, "I said nothing but a robe." And then eventually he says it followed by him touching his genitals, and another occasion where he alleges that Mr. Jones followed him into his bedroom, and there was even more details that was brought out there that I won't go into detail here on radio, but he alleges that he was indecently assaulted there as well, and he just said he wanted to leave the situation. He said he froze, he felt scared, he didn't feel like he could say anything because he was worried about losing all the benefits that he was getting, and he was embarrassed to tell anyone about this this old interaction as well, including friends and family. So that's where we ended up yesterday, and we started with some cross-examination from the defence, who's trying to pick holes in his evidence as well.
1: And what can we expect today in the trial?
0: Yeah, Sarah, more cross-examination of that first witness, complainant Jay. We heard a little bit of it in the second half of yesterday. They're trying to claim that complainant Jay has some similarities in his allegations that were first aired in the Sydney Morning Herald's article that first exposed accusations against Mr. Jones. That was back in December 2023. Now, he claims he's not a part of that, and he never even read those articles, doesn't have a subscription to the Sydney Morning Herald. But the defence tried to claim that some similarities about passionate kissing and also being touched allegedly by Mr. Jones while he was driving. They formed some similarities there and tried to claim that he had read those articles before coming forward to police, and he came forward to police in November 2024, and that was because he saw news of Alan Jones's arrest, and he told the court yesterday that he felt like he had it was the right thing to do to come forward in case there were other people out there. But the defence is also trying to say that he's not a credible witness, and the judge should dismiss his evidence. And another reason for that is they say that this person used a character reference from Mr. Jones for a previous driving offence several years ago, before he ever came out with these allegations in December 2024. So another way they are trying to break away at his credibility, but he'll continue to be cross-examined today.
1: Okay, well, we'll look forward to your reports, Ethan. I know you'll be following it again very closely. Thanks for bringing us up to date.
0: Thanks, Sarah.
1: That's Ethan Ricks there. He's our reporter who has been covering Alan Jones's trial. And throughout the day here on ABC News Radio, you will get updates coming from court as that trial resumes today in Sydney. This is ABC News Radio. Thanks for being with us this morning. Now, Jetstar, as we've been telling you this morning, is going to begin charging for you to take carry-on bags and put them in the overhead cabin bins in planes. Now, we understand the fee will be between $25 and $52, starting at $25 if you're travelling domestically, up to $52 if you're travelling overseas. And when I say $52, we mean one way. So that is the one-way price for putting your bags in the overhead cabin. Now, if you want to take smaller bags on, you can take your handbag, your backpack or your laptop for free, but it has to fit under the seat in front of you. And these new charges are going to kick in from February next year. We're wondering how this will go down with passengers and the travel industry. Will people embrace it? Will they avoid flying with Jetstar? Will they avoid flying altogether? Let's discuss it further now with Graham Turner, who is the Managing Director of Flight Centre Australia and joins us. Graham, good morning.
2: Good morning, sir.
1: Let's take a quick look at what you will get for your $25 or your $52, depending on whether you're flying internationally or domestically. You're allowed to put a bag above you in that overhead cabin bin. Do you get priority boarding or something else for your money as well?
2: Look, as far as I know, no, not at the moment. The logic is at the moment they weigh bags, you know, at the gate, and it obviously takes a bit of time and effort, and then if your bag's overweight or something like that, it has to go into the hold. So in some ways it'll and certainly Jetstar believe this will speed up things and make it a bit easier for people, because you know if you travel the overhead

0: blockers, quite often it's very hard to find space, and then they have to unload some bags and put them in the hold, this sort of thing. So there is some significant rationale for Jetstar to do this, and it is reasonably common for low-cost carriers overseas to do it, but it's still going to involve an extra cost for passengers, as you've said.
1: Yeah, we say it's relatively common overseas. Do any other airlines here in Australia do it yet?
0: No. One of the things to remember is that we've basically got a duopoly domestically. That's the Qantas, Jetstar Group and Virgin, of course. So Jetstar is the only low-cost carrier that has so far survived. Now, that might change. There's rumours of a couple of startups coming in over the next few months and or year, but as we've seen before, none of them in the last 10 years have survived. So we'll have to wait and see.
1: You mentioned a moment ago that the justification from Jetstar here is that it'll be a more efficient loading and boarding, and we won't have that race to get to the overhead cabin. But it is worth pointing out that the airline's ancillary charges have grown to 20% now of its total revenue. And when I say ancillary charges, you know, when you're booking a flight and suddenly you can choose your seat, you can choose some food, you can choose to take extra baggage and pay for it. I mean, does this have, I'm being cynical here, but is this going to net them actually more money? Is that actually why they're doing it?
0: Well, you know, it's probably not only airlines that try to do this. You know, you get the basic product, and then retailers and...

0: in our in the flight centre. We'll often generally sell the flight initially, but we hope that we'll also get the tours or the hotels and that sort of thing. So it's not uncommon, and particularly in low cost carriers, internationally anyway, it tends to be the way they work. And obviously, Jetstar's built their model on this to a certain extent. So that's the way they're doing it. In the end, it's as I think you've intimated, it's the end price you pay that really counts. And we do domestically, we do have a duopoly here with Jetstar, Qantas, and Virgin. But internationally, it's a bit different. On most routes, there's quite a bit of competition, international competition. So that's and not a lot of low cost carriers flying in internationally, and Jetstar generally flies, short routes. So there's plenty of competition internationally. There's just not a lot domestically, and a lot of the charges are government charges to the airlines, to the airports. The airports are monopolies, so the airlines do have some challenges as well as customers having to pay more too.
1: Yeah, indeed. And you mentioned there that they are a low-cost carrier, and I know this happens overseas, but overseas you get dirt cheap flights on the low-cost carriers. I wouldn't say Jetstar's flights are dirt cheap. They're well over $100 one way from, say, Sydney to Melbourne. So I'm just wondering if people might be more able to stomach paying for a bag if the actual seat was a bit cheaper.
0: Yeah, exactly. And some of the international short-haul, low-cost carriers, their fares can be, really cheap. And that's, and I'm not trying to make excuses for airlines or for Jetstar, but as I said before, we do have airports that are basic monopolies here, and we also have a lot of government charges that that go on top of, that the airlines have to pay for or passengers have to pay for as well. But, obviously, the airlines are trying to make money, and they are a duopoly in Australia. So you're not going to get the same level of competition where you might have half a dozen carriers, some of them low cost, such as in the States or through Europe.
1: Yeah.
0: You're not going to get the same level of competition.
1: And just finally, I've only got about 30 seconds to news. Do you think it'll put people off flying on Jetstar?
0: Look, it'll depend on what the

0: Managing Director of Flight Centre Australia. All right, shortly we'll get you some news. Just before we do, a weather forecast for you. In Brisbane today, top of 25 degrees and a sunny day ahead. It's 14 degrees at the moment. In Sydney, it'll be sunny too with a top of 19 and it's 9 there now. Canberra, cloudy, top of 13. It's 6 at the moment. If you're in Melbourne, expect a shower or two with a top of 14. It is 10 degrees as I speak. A cloudy Wednesday for Hobart, a maximum of 13 degrees there and it's 5 right now. If you're in Adelaide, a cloudy one, top of 16, it's 9 at the moment. In Perth, it'll be cloudy as well with a top of 20, it's 9 right now. And if you're in Darwin, sunny, top of 32 degrees today, it is 23 as we go to air. 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
1: ABC News. Hello, I'm Simon Lauder. The Australian Curriculum Assessment and Reporting Authority says while national NAPLAN testing shows some improvement, it warns concerning trends remain. Here's education reporter Connor Duffy.
2: For the fourth straight year, one third of the 1.2 million students that sit the test haven't met challenging but reasonable expectations in literacy and numeracy. ACARA CEO Stephen Gineal says there was some good news this year, with students in years 5, 7 and 9 recording a small increase in numeracy scores.
3: This is something that we want to celebrate. We want teachers to really reflect on the good practice that's happening there.
2: Students in year 3, however, recorded their lowest numeracy scores on record. Education Minister Jason Clare welcomed the rise for older students but said much more needed to be done.
1: Counter-terrorism authorities say they're investigating an arson attack on a Victorian defence manufacturer last year as a possible case of far-left terror. Lovett Technologies in Melbourne's northeast was targeted by an arson attack in July last year with three vehicles damaged. A video was later released by a group purporting to claim responsibility for the attack and linking it to the Israel-Gaza conflict. Victoria Police and the Australian Federal Police say the case is now being investigated as a possible act of terror motivated by far-left, anarchists and revolutionary ideologies. Jetstar has announced an overhaul of its cabin baggage policy, which will see passengers charged for space in the overhead locker. Will Murray reports.
4: From February the 2nd next year, if you want to travel on Jetstar without paying extra for luggage, you can still do so, but you're going to have to pack all your gear into a small backpack, a laptop bag, a handbag that will fit underneath the seat in front of you. You can still have a bag that fits in the overhead compartment, but you're going to have to pay for what they're calling priority carry-on. Now, this gives you 10 kilos instead of 7. You can have 2 bags, and you'll also be able to board ahead of the people who don't want to pay for their luggage.
1: US President Donald Trump's top economic advisor says he thinks a deal between Washington and Iran on the Strait of Hormuz will be made within a day or two. His comments echo those of US Secretary of State Marco Rubio, as well as mediators from Qatar and Pakistan, all suggesting a deal on the Strait may be close. Reports in Iranian state media suggest Tehran views the talks with Oman as positive in both an economic and political sense. Treasury Secretary Scott Bessent has told CNBC News he believes the price of oil and gas will come down as a result.
5: I'd expect the energy prices to settle back down, which, as I said, will be good for the entire world. And once the strait reopens, there are hundreds, if not a thousand, ships sitting in there waiting to go out.
1: Palestinians burying the remains of 112 family members killed in Israeli strikes nearly 3 years ago have pleaded for an end to violence in Gaza, saying they're tired of war. Local authorities say it took 17 days to recover the victims and that more than 8,000 bodies remain under the rubble across Gaza. The Israeli strikes in November 2023 came about 6 weeks after the October 7 Hamas attacks that triggered the war. Relative of the victims, Taysir al-Hassan, Sanya says Palestinians in Gaza can't take any more death or violence.
6: Stop this war. Stop these massacres against these poor people. The people of Gaza are a people who love life, who love peace, and want to live in peace like all other peoples of the world. We are not asking for miracles or the impossible.
1: Four out of five Australians say it's harder to be positive about their own body compared to somebody else's. Tweeong Fitzpatrick reports.
7: New data from the Butterfly Foundation has revealed how normalised negative body talk has become. The National Charity surveyed 1,300 respondents and found more than half said they had skipped meals because of how they felt about their body. 84% said they found it hard.

0: harder to speak kindly or positively about their own body and appearance than someone else's. And around one in three said feelings about their body had stopped them from shopping for clothes, pursuing a romantic relationship, or participating in physical activity or sport quite a bit or all the time.
1: If you or someone you know needs help with an eating disorder, you can contact the Butterfly Foundation on 1-800-334-673. Buckingham Palace has announced that Princess Eugenie has given birth to her third child, a daughter, in Portugal. Eugenie and husband Jack Brooksbank already have two sons. Their baby girl is yet to be named. This is ABC News.
2: Thank you very much, Simon. Sarah Morris with you here this morning. It's Wednesday, the 5th of August.
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2: Good morning. Thanks for your company right across the country. I hope we find you well this morning. Coming up, the government's going to push for solar panels to be rolled out on top of commercial buildings. And will it shore up our electricity supply? Will it bring down power prices? That is something we're going to investigate next. Also, the Home Affairs Minister Tony Burke has postponed a speech where he'd been expected to reveal sweeping migration cuts. We're going to see if we can find out why he's cancelled that talk. And I've got rocket news for you too. In a few hours from now, a rocket's going to crash into the moon. And if you've got the right equipment, you can watch. Shortly, we'll tell you how. That's all coming up here on News Radio this morning. Let's start this half hour talking about migration, though. The Home Affairs Minister, Tony Burke, postponed this appearance at the National Press Club, where he'd been expected to reveal these sweeping migration cuts, which include to skilled and family visas. Now, the timing of this is important, because right now, Labor's looking to curb some of the concerns that are fueling One Nation's rise. The ABC political reporter Sarah Tomefska joined us earlier from our Parliament House studios in Canberra. We asked her why Mr. Burke's cancelled this speech. She said, well, that remains unclear.
4: The ABC's been told the contents of his address have not yet been settled, but they included things like restrictions on the work and appeal rights of asylum seekers in Australia, limits on the number of backpackers allowed into the country, as well as a lottery system for working holiday makers. Also, tougher family reunion rules, so basically to prevent their partners, parents and children of Australian citizens and permanent residents from applying for family visas while in the country as tourists. They'd be required to make that application while overseas and wouldn't be allowed into the country until granted. That is an interesting and potentially quite a controversial change. Under existing laws, permanent family visas have to be granted to those, you know, who apply, provided they meet criteria. So one argument might be that there are far more applicants than there are positions available, which creates a very lengthy backlog. For example, the wait time for parent visas is about 35 years. But, you know, it's an interesting one, because you would imagine that if you told skilled migrants, Australia needs to plug critical workforce shortages, you can't bring your wife or kids with you, that Australia would probably become a far less attractive destination for the kinds of skilled workers the economy is looking for.
2: There were some other changes made quietly last month as well. What are those?
4: There were. So as of July 1, there were increases to visa application fees. That's expected to raise about $1 billion in revenue for the federal budget. Also a directive to prioritise onshore skilled visa applicants over people who are currently overseas. So, look, it's interesting. This speech that was due to be given tomorrow was cancelled after a cabinet meeting on Monday. It's yet to be rescheduled. So a lot of the details of this, I guess, remain a little bit unclear, Sarah, but we know that Tony Burke's been preparing Labor's response to growing, you know, public concerns about Australia's migration intake for months. So just how much of, you know, what we've uncovered or learned was going to be in the speech ends up being policy will be interesting.
2: What is the current net overseas

0: migration intake at the moment?
1: Look, it's fallen significantly since the post-COVID rebound. So there was that record 660,000 people that arrived in the country after COVID. So that was after 2 years of borders being closed and net migration going into negative territory. It's now fallen to 300,000. That is a 40% reduction. It's slightly above the target of 260,000 net overseas migrants per year. But, you know, I think that there is a perception perhaps coalescing in the community that the government is not in control of Australia's migration system. Certainly, the Coalition and One Nation have both pledged to significantly slash overseas migration numbers if elected. So this is perhaps about dealing with perception more than reality as it currently stands, given those net overseas migration numbers are falling.
0: And that was Sarah Tomefska there, who's our political reporter in Canberra. This is ABC News Radio. Thanks for being with us this morning. Now, it is a fact that Australia has been doing very well when it comes to the uptake of rooftop solar for years, but that's mostly been on the roofs of private homes. Now, though, the government wants to see solar panels going up on top of commercial buildings, and it wants to see it en masse. So we're talking about schools, supermarkets, factories, farm buildings as well. And to make that happen, the Energy Minister, Chris Bowen, is expected today to expand a scheme which will mean that the cost of installing panels on top of commercial buildings will go down by about 20%. So is this a good idea? Does it give us more power? Will it drop our power bills? Will the cost of electricity go down as a result of all of this? Let's see if we can find out with Professor Renata Egan, who is a solar energy expert and who leads the University of New South Wales activity in the Australian Centre for Advanced Photovoltaics. Professor, good morning.
2: Yeah, good morning.
0: Okay, so we've got a scheme here. Is it a rebate scheme? You get about 20% off the cost of solar panels if you sign up. Is that what the government's announcing?
2: So I understand what they're going to announce is that they're extending the program that's been available to systems up to 100 kilowatts, which mm-hmm. is kind of the system that people are putting on their rooftops, their residential rooftops, out to a megawatt, so 10 times the size, which means that it's suitable for really big rooftops. And that system provides an upfront payment or a subsidy for the installation, which will reduce the cost by about 20%.
0: Okay. Do you think that owners of these big commercial buildings will be wooed by that sort of a reduction in upfront costs?
2: There is a challenge, and it's a bit like the renter's challenge in that the person in the building consuming the electricity isn't the same person who owns the building often. So that will have to be navigated, and it's a little bit of an extra barrier, whereas, you know, it's very easy with a owner-occupier to decide to put solar on their roof and reap the benefits at home. So the big farmers who've got, big warehouse type roofs, it's perfect for them because they own the land, they own the farm, they own the shed, they can put the solar on the shed. So it works in those situations. It may well work for the big Woolworths and warehouses and the like, but the others will have a little bit of a hurdle to navigate, but not an impossible one, and I'm sure that there will be some clever deals done.
0: Yeah.
2: Enable it.
0: Yeah, perhaps written up in the leases in some ways. Perhaps if you're a savvy renter, you might be able to get something into that lease. Now, Australia has millions of square metres of warehouse, hospital, factory roofs. I know not all of them are going to get solar panels on top, but realistically, how much electricity could Australia be producing from these rooftops?
2: Oh, easily enough to meet probably about half our needs.
0: Right.
2: If you were able to cover all of them. There was a study done by the University of New South Wales and the APVI, the Australian PV Institute, that came up with a number of something like, if I recall correctly, around 90 gigawatts. We've already installed around 45 gigawatts without even touching those rooftops, and that 45 gigawatts plus that 45 gigawatts is currently delivering around 20% of our electricity needs today. So you can imagine if you could put another 90 gigawatts out there, you'd you'd cover at least half of our electricity from rooftops alone.
0: Is there an argument then, if we could get it on top of the rooftops, which is on land we've already built on, then we wouldn't have

0: to go out and take over land in the rural areas of Australia that traditionally have grown our food and fibre. Could we not have to do that because the rooftops would be giving us enough?
1: There's probably, on balance, certainly you would need to do less.
0: Yes.
1: And the process of putting it out on large scale in remote Australia has proven to be challenging.
0: Mm.
1: Both the use of land plus the need for extra transmission and distribution lines makes the large-scale solar harder, which is why this opportunity to use the existing structures, existing infrastructure and rooftops, such obvious low-hanging fruit.
0: Mm.
1: They call it the missing middle, the bit that we haven't nailed yet. And so this incentive is intended to open up that opportunity.
0: If I was a cynic, I might suggest that if individual landlords, so to speak, are putting these rooftop solars on, there's not a lot of money to be made out of the solar industry in that case, whereas those who are putting solar farms in the regional areas are obviously making money out of it. Could that be part of the driver as to why we've not been utilising this space we have on rooftops? Why haven't we been doing this already?
1: It's literally the same problem that apartments and tenants have, in that
0: right.
1: The person two things. The apartment, the owner of the building is not always the occupier, so
0: yep.
1: It's called a split incentive. And there isn't an incentive for the owner to put the solar on their roof because they're not using the energy in the building. And the previous incentive was it was called the large scale certificate system. It was complex and it had a long payback time, whereas the new system that they're moving them to is an upfront incentive, so people see the benefit straight up front, and that might lower the barrier for the owner of the building to
0: that
1: put the solar
0: sense.
1: On. And then they can transfer the benefit, the cost to them, they see as a payback in what they how they negotiate their lease.
0: Yeah, absolutely. Tenant. I'm also wondering, for everyone else in Australia, could this mean we have a more stable electricity grid, and could it mean the electricity prices could come down?
1: So there will no doubt be a companion system with a better battery scheme that is currently open and running. And provided the same installs include batteries, then it should level out our electricity demand. At the moment, all of us pay our high electricity prices based largely on the peak demand, which happens in the evenings and a little bit in the mornings. And we're already seeing a benefit of that battery, of the better battery scheme, lowering the peak demand, and that flows through to lower prices in the wholesale markets, not yet in our residential bills. This scheme should improve that still. So we end up with sort of a much flatter market for electricity, which should

0: lower general background prices. How that transfers to the end consumer, well, should be better, because if we don't have to invest in transmission and distribution, that will all also keep a price on, a cap on prices. Do I think prices will get a lot cheaper? It's hard to say. I think this will stop them rising, as opposed to make them cheaper. And then people will, the 3 hours in the middle of the day, people can do the best they can to make the most of the 3 hours for electricity in the middle of the day.
1: You did just mention transmission there. We won't have to pay for putting in heaps of new transmission lines. Will the current infrastructure in, I guess, our cities primarily, will that be able to cope with the extra power generation if everyone puts a roof on top of the solar panel on top of the commercial building roofs?
0: It should, because most of it would be consumed locally.
1: Mm-hmm.
0: So it's actually taking pressure off the distribution systems, because they're not going to be pulling electricity through them. They will be generating where it's consumed. So I think it'll actually potentially reduce the demands on distribution lines.
1: It has been great to pick your brains on this this morning. Thank you very much for being with us, Professor. We appreciate it.
0: That's right. It's a pleasure, Sarah. Thank you.
1: Professor by Renata Egan there, who's a solar energy expert and leads the University of New South Wales activity in the Australian Centre for Advanced Photovoltaics. This is ABC News Radio. Let's check your headlines this morning.

0: Oil prices have fallen by about 5% after two senior US officials suggested a diplomatic breakthrough to reopen the Strait of Hormuz could be achieved within 2 days. Jetstar is going to begin charging a fee of between $25 and $52 to place carry-on bags in the overhead cabin bins, but smaller bags, such as a handbag, backpack or laptop that can fit under seats, will continue to be free to bring along. And the federal government's unveiled changes to its negative gearing reforms to ensure Australians who inherit property from their spouses will not lose any existing negative gearing access. It comes after it unveiled the original laws were deemed a so-called widow tax because they placed unfavourable conditions on divorcees, surviving spouses and domestic violence victims. Eastern Standard Time right now, it's 10 minutes to 9. Central Time, 20 minutes past 8. And if you're in WA, 10 minutes to 7. Let's talk sport. Jared Coote's with us. Jared, have you got the latest on this FIFA brouhaha for us?
1: Plenty happening at FIFA, as we know. Sarah and the former FIFA Vice President, Prince Ali bin Al Hussein, has now accused the governing body's current leadership under Gianni Infantino of blackmail. Prince Ali, who is now the head of Jordan's Football Federation, claims Jordan has not been paid prize money for reaching the final of last year's FIFA Arab Cup. He claimed on social media that an endorsement of Infantino during the World Cup would go a long way to helping our FA out. Meantime, FIFA's Chief of Global Football Development, Arsene Wenger, says abandoning the plan to have private investment in FIFA competitions was absolutely necessary and beyond question. The former Arsenal boss has released a statement demanding transparency and integrity from world football's governing body. Wenger is one of 18 officials named in a letter. European soccer's governing body has sent to FIFA threatening legal action. Australian golfer Cameron Smith says he's open to returning to the PGA Tour if LIV Golf does not survive. The future of LIV Golf is up in the air after Saudi Arabia's public investment fund said it will not continue financial support for the breakaway league beyond the current season. Smith said the LIV team is working hard behind the scenes to get them playing next year, and he hopes to learn more at an upcoming players' meeting.
2: I mean, if it was the only option, I think, you know, that's where everyone would want to be for sure. 100%, you know, it'd go back to like old times.
1: Former England cricket captain Ben Stokes admits the sport has a drinking culture, but denies the England team itself has a problem with alcohol. The 35-year-old announced his shock retirement from international cricket in June in the middle of a test against New Zealand. The all-rounder and the English team have been involved in a number of off-field incidents in recent years. Stokes has told the For the Love of Cricket podcast that a drinking culture is embedded in the sport.
3: The relationship with alcohol and cricket is just something that hasn't moved on as the game of cricket has become more professional. So for people who think that the English cricket team has a green culture, say no. I would just say cricket has culture that is associated with alcohol.
1: Melbourne veteran Tom McDonald has announced he will retire at the end of the AFL season. The 33-year-old will hang up the boots as a one-club player after 16 years in the red and blue. The 256-game Demon, who sits eighth on Melbourne's all-time games list, played a key role in the club's drought-breaking 2021 premiership. Brisbane Broncos NRLW veteran Ali Brigginshaw has been suspended for three matches.

0: By the league's judiciary, the 36-year-old was found guilty of a grade 3 dangerous throw charge after dumping Bulldogs fullback Taylor Preston headfirst into the ground during Sunday's clash in Wagga Wagga. The ruling means that Brickenshaw will miss games against the Raiders, Roosters and Titans before being eligible to return in round 9. In her final season of playing in the competition, the four-time premiership winner had previously never missed a game for the Broncos. Australian tennis player Tali Gibson has upset 18th seed Maya Havelinska in straight sets in the second round of the Montreal Masters. The world number 74 won 6 of her 10 break points in the 7-5, 6-1 victory. Gibson will take on 16th seed Ekaterina Alexandrova in the next round. In the men's draw, Alexei Poprin has come from a set down to beat Roman Buttachaga. To cricket now, and Mitchell Marsh has blasted 76 from just 37 deliveries as his side Sunrisers Leeds beat the London Spirit by 27 runs in the 100 competition. Marsh opened the batting and hit 7 sixes as his side reached 2 for 241 at Headingley. Fellow Australian Nathan Ellis then took 2 wickets as Leeds restricted London to 204. And Swiss cyclist Malin Rosser has taken the yellow jersey for the first time in her career at the Women's Tour de France. The 34-year-old has won the fourth stage's 21-kilometre time trial by 4 seconds to establish a 14-second overall lead. Demi Vollering sits in second overall after finishing the stage in third. Overnight leader Norway's Sigrid Haugset finished 3 minutes behind Rosser and is now fourth overall. So plenty happening in the sporting world at the moment, Sarah. Everything still continuing to happen at FIFA as this pressure on President Gianni Infantino continues, and it feels like there's going to have to be a statement that he's not wanting to stand down, or there's going to have to be someone jumping in, challenging his leadership officially before we stop hearing some stories about this.
1: Yeah, indeed. I think it is the story that we'll keep giving for a few days yet to come. Thank you, Jared Coote with Sport, and he's back in a year, in an hour's time.
0: See you, Sarah.
1: I'm just giving you a holiday, Jared.
0: Either that or you just fired me. Thanks.
1: No, I've just given you a holiday. Let's frame it that way. You're off to the beach for a year, and he'll be back again this time. No, that's not true. He'll be back in an hour's time and he'll do a stellar job.
0: We'll see.
1: Now, we have got quite the space story for you this morning. Part of an abandoned SpaceX rocket is set to crash into the moon. Yeah, crash into the moon in the coming hours. It's going to happen at roughly around 4 p.m. Australian Eastern Time, and it is going to be rather a big crash. The piece of rocket weighs 5 tonnes, and it's travelling at over 8,000 kilometres an hour, and we're being told it could actually change the physical and chemical properties of the moon. So what's it doing up there crashing into the moon? Let's find out. Dr. Sarah Webb is an astrophysicist at Swinburne University, and she joins us now. Doctor, good morning.
2: Good morning.
1: So this rogue piece of rocket, I don't believe it was designed to crash into the moon. How's it ended up on a collision path with the moon?
2: No, it certainly wasn't. So this is an upper stage of a Falcon 9 SpaceX rocket, and it originally headed towards the moon carrying 2 very important lunar landers early last year. And so its job really was to deliver those payloads within orbit, and so those landers could then land on the surface of the moon, and one did so very successfully. Unfortunately, though, this upper stage did not have enough fuel to actually push itself away from the lunar environment, and it's been on a free-fall kind of uncontrolled orbit ever since, and that will end today when it does ultimately crash into the surface of the moon.
1: And when it crashes, what is it going to do to the moon?
2: It will create a mighty impact crater. So unlike the Earth, the moon has zero atmosphere to slow things down as it approaches the surface. And so this is obviously that the moon is cratered from asteroids and comets that have hit it beforehand. But we're about to make our largest human-made impact crater on the moon because of this rocket fuselage.
1: Now, will we be able to see it from Earth?
2: In theory, yes. So in Australia, we're pretty unlucky. It's about to happen about 4:30 p.m. Australian Eastern Standard Time, which is our daytime. But our friends who are on the other side of the world, especially the States, might get a prime view to the actual impact. We do expect that there should be a plume of dust and debris that might eject from the surface of the moon up to about 10 kilometres above the surface of the moon. Whether that will be visible with the naked eye or not is still to be known, but certainly there's going to be a lot of telescopes, a lot of people watching and taking photos for us, hopefully.
1: Yeah, I'm a bit bummed about that because I thought we could see it from Australia with a telescope, but I was wrong. So I was thinking there's my afternoon entertainment this afternoon. Get out the chips and dip and watch the moon. Anyway,
2: I know we'll have to rely on our other side of the world friends to
1: I'm sure they will have feeds for us. We won't totally miss out. Getting to the serious part of all of this, I know people like you were pretty excited about it because there's actually things we can learn. Is that right?
2: Yeah.

0: can we learn?
1: Yeah. Even though it's incredibly unfortunate and we'd prefer not to litter outer space, not to have junk land on the moon, this is an opportunity where there's nothing we can do. It is going to happen. And so we can glean some information as it does happen. One of the things we can understand is where it does hit on the moon from that ejector, from the plume that's going to be spurting up, what is that made out of? That can tell us a little bit about that environment there on the moon itself and give us more insights into the geological and chemical history.
0: Okay, so there is something to learn from it. I guess the other question I've been thinking about today is there's a lot more people going to space at the moment and we're throwing, you know, satellites and all sorts of things up there and there's a bit of a race going on. Well, not a bit of a race, a big race going on. Could it be that we're going to see more of this kind of space junk running into the moon, potentially other planets?
1: Yeah, no, you're not wrong at all. So we are using space more than ever, from all different nations, all different companies. And the more that we access space, the more that we will see events like this happening. Space junk landing back here on Earth, space junk potentially hitting the moon or other planets or assets in our solar system. And so it's quite concerning. And I think a lot of people and a lot of lawyers have actually raised, you know, what will this mean in the long term if we have this happening continuously when we've got to, you know, enact treaties and kind of governance on that international scale.
0: Has anyone sort of got overarching control of all this, and can anyone not let you launch something if you can't be sure it's going to return safely?
1: Yeah, so that's at the discretion of the nations that launch. So each nation has a different set of rules and regulations. A lot of nations are signed to a few different treaties. So the Outer Space Treaty of 1967 is a big and important one. But ultimately, it's really difficult to actually... To control. So certainly getting a permit to launch is one thing, but once something is up in orbit and things don't go to plan and maybe, you know, things can't move, then we're kind of stuck between a rock and a hard place.
0: Yeah, I like the pun there. That's good. Doctor, it's always great to chat to you. Thanks for being with us.
1: Thanks for having me.
0: That's Sarah Webb, Dr. Sarah Webb, an astrophysicist at Swinburne University. So that part of the rocket, it's going to crash into the moon about 4 p.m. Australian Eastern Time. If you love your space stories, get online. I'll bet there'll be someone trying to bring you footage of that pretty soon after it happens, if not bringing it to you live. This is ABC News Radio Eastern Time. It is 9 o'clock Central Time, 8:30. And if you're in the West, it is 7 a.m. News Time.
2: ABC News. Hello, I'm Simon Lauder. Federal Labor is defending its gambling reforms as it faces calls to significantly bolster its proposed law changes. Anti-gambling advocates and opposition MPs are pushing the government to take greater action on inducements. They also want the government to introduce an opt-in system for gambling ads on digital platforms rather than the opt-out model currently proposed. But Labor MP Josh Byrne says the planned changes are better than the status quo.
3: As a parent, I'll have the power under our reforms to turn off gambling advertising right in our home. So I'm going to have a gambling advertising free home thanks to the legislation. Now, that power doesn't exist right now.
2: The New South Wales Shadow Education Minister Mark Speakman says this year's NAPLAN results show increasing inequality. Nationally, the results show numeracy scores for students in Year 5, 7 and 9 went up, while Year 3 recorded its lowest score since the current testing model started 3 years ago. Mr. Speakman says the government needs to reassess teaching methods, reduce distractions in schools such as phones, and improve support for students with disability.
4: We are seeing a larger and larger at the bottom of the NAPLAN results for children who are not meeting the national benchmark. And this is entrenching disadvantage. Education is the way out of disadvantage, but what we're seeing is a third of students not meeting national benchmarks.
2: The Home Affairs Minister Tony Burke has postponed an appearance at the National Press Club where he had been expected to reveal sweeping migration cuts. Economics reporter Tom Crowley has more.
5: Tony Burke has spent months preparing Labor's answer to public concerns over migration levels, which is fueling the rise of One Nation. Sources say the package was to include restrictions on the work and appeal rights of asylum seekers, limits on the number of backpackers, and rules designed to keep the spouses and children of Australian citizens overseas until their family visas are processed. But after a cabinet meeting on Monday, Thursday's appearance has been cancelled and is yet to be rescheduled. The ABC has been told the contents of the minister's speech are not yet settled.
2: Travel industry experts say Jetstar's decision to charge extra fees for some carry-on luggage will help cut down on delays. From February, the airline will charge

0: Charge passengers to use overhead storage for bags weighing up to 10 kilos, while smaller bags that can be stowed under the seat in front will be free. Flight Centre Australia Managing Director Graham Turner says it'll streamline departure operations.
1: At the moment, they weigh bags at the gate, and it obviously takes a bit of time and effort, and then if your bag's overweight or something like that, it has to go into the hold. So in some ways, and certainly Jetstar believe this will speed up things and make it a bit easier for people.
0: Independent Senator David Pocock says the government needs to urgently address a loophole in its tax laws. Changes to negative gearing and the capital gains tax discount mean widows and divorcees could face less favourable tax treatment on assets previously shared with a partner. Labor has revealed its next tranche of tax reforms will address the so-called widow tax. Senator Pocock says he's already been contacted by one constituent who's been impacted.
2: She's a victim of family domestic violence, getting a divorce, and the lender has said, based on the current laws, we can't actually give you finance. So I think there's real need for the Parliament to act swiftly to provide certainty to lenders and to Australians who may be in that situation.
0: Turning overseas, and Qatar says talks between all parties to reopen the Strait of Hormuz are in very progressive stages. The US Secretary of State Marco Rubio and the Treasury Secretary Scott Bessent have both expressed hope that a deal might be done in a couple of days. Iran's foreign ministry says talks with Oman on a new mechanism for vessels going through the strait have been positive. Qatar is one of the countries mediating between Washington and Tehran. Democrats in the US state of Michigan will deliver their verdict in a primary showdown that's being viewed as a test of the party's future. Establishment-backed Congresswoman Haley Stevens is up against a left-wing newcomer, Abdul Al-Sayed. Michigan is one of five states holding primaries today, along with Kansas, Missouri, Virginia, and Washington. The upper section of a SpaceX rocket will crash into the moon in coming hours at over 8,000 kilometres per hour. The impact is likely to be visible from Earth, and it could change the physical and chemical properties of the lunar surface. Astrophysicists are excited by the opportunity the collision provides to study the effects in real time. Other experts are concerned about the precedent it sets. This is ABC News. You can find more top stories on ABC Listen.
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3: Good morning. It is Wednesday, the 5th of August. Sarah Morris with you. Thanks for your company right across the country. Coming up, gambling ad loopholes are being exposed in this week's Senate hearing.
2: I had a constituent get in touch who said that they heard a sports bet ad between Disney songs on Spotify.
3: We'll bring you some more examples shortly. Also, in an Australian first, police are investigating if a Melbourne arson attack last year was actually left-wing terrorism. And it's been revealed almost one in five Australian birds and mammal species are at high, very high or extreme risk from the bird flu virus. Yeah, really sad. We're going to find out exactly which species and which animals are most at risk and what we can do, if anything, to try and protect them as this outbreak spreads. So that's all coming up here on ABC News Radio this morning. Let's start, though, with a police investigation. Federal police have revealed that they're investigating whether an arson attack on a Melbourne business last year was an act of terrorism potentially orchestrated by far-left extremists. Now, it's the first time Australian authorities have specifically said they are investigating an act of far-left terrorism. Our reporter, Tom Lowry, is following these developments.
5: So this has been under investigation for some time. It actually occurred back in early July last year at Lovett Technologies, which is a defence manufacturer based in Melbourne's northeast. And a group appeared to sort of break into that complex. They set fire to three vehicles and they graffitied the building as well. And in the days following that incident, a video emerged online from a group purporting to take responsibility for that action. And they linked the attack to the conflict in Israel and Gaza, the Israel-Gaza conflict, and said that it was motivated by a desire to, I suppose, influence this company to stop supplying parts to the global F-35 fighter jet program. So Lovett Technologies is a defense manufacturer, and it has in the past held contracts with that global joint strike fighter program, the F-35 program. This is a program that Australia and Israel both take part in, along with a network of other countries around the world, all buying the same

0: type of fighter jet. And while Australian authorities, at least for the federal government, has for a number of years now said that it has not been, Australia has not been exporting any defence materials to Israel for a number of years, some Australian businesses still do take part in the F-35 program. And it's basically seen as simply impossible to disentangle parts that go into that global network from perhaps winding up in Israeli fighter jets. This has been a real flashpoint, a contentious issue for quite some time. You might remember Labor MP Ed Husic coming out a month or two ago saying that more should be done to try and sort of disentangle that web. But the federal government says that at this point, that's just not something that would be really feasible. Anyway, that was sort of pointed to as the motivation behind this particular incident in that video that was posted online. There was a person clad in almost entirely in black. They had sort of disguised their voice. They were wearing a mask, but they claimed responsibility for this incident and pointed to that, standing in front of a Palestinian flag while they were doing so. That video was investigated at the time by police. It was handed to Victoria's Joint Counter-Terror Task Force and has been investigated ever since. At this point now, the Joint Counter-Terror Team, which is made up of Victoria Police, the Australian Federal Police and ASIO, have come out and said they are formally investigating this now as an act of far-left terror, possibly motivated by anarchist or revolutionary ideologies. And as you mentioned, that is significant because it's the first time the ABC understands is since Australia's kind of counter-terror framework has been set up, that an investigation has been launched, identifying that as a potential motivation. So it is quite significant.
1: Yeah, can you put into context how big a deal it is and potentially how prevalent left-wing terrorism could be in our country?
0: Yeah, look, there's been a few rumblings about this over the past few years. It's not the first time we've heard of this as a concern from security agencies in particular. The ASIO Director General, Mike Burgess, has pointed to this in a number of speeches in the past few years. And he's been careful to sort of say, I think there's a particular quote I can give you from a Lowy speech last year where he said, while nationalist and racist violent extremists make up a significant majority of our investigations into ideologically motivated extremism, events in the Middle East triggered a troubling increase in anarchist and revolutionary extremism, which is also straining cohesion. So he has sort of pointed to this as an emerging trend and something that security agencies have been very clearly keeping an eye on for quite some time. But this is the first time we've seen a formal investigation into a potential act of far-left terror like this with these anarchist and revolutionary ideologies identified. There was also quite a contentious conference held in the United States last year, hosted by the Trump administration in Washington, D.C. The Trump administration had pointed to far-left terror as an emerging problem in the United States, alongside what they call narco-terror and Islamist extremism as well. That was very politically contentious.

0: sports bet ad between Disney songs on Spotify. What do I tell that Canberran?
1: Senator Pocock posing this question to Sportsbet's corporate affairs director, Jules Norton-Selzer, who indicated it was not the company's intention to advertise to minors, before adding,
2: you know, children listen to Disney, but this was an adult on an adult playlist with his or her music.
0: This is exactly why Australians are sick and tired of the BS that you try and tell us. Do you want every seven-year-old to have their own Spotify app so they aren't served ads between Disney songs?
1: Senator Pocock's frustration, shared by former problem gambler and co-founder of the Gambling Harm Lived Experience Experts Advocacy Group, Anna Bardsley.
3: And I sat there and I thought, they're never going to take responsibility for anything.
1: 2 days of explosive evidence at the inquiry, including allegations betting companies fed punters drugs and escorts to keep them spending, has Ms. Bardsley calling for responsibility for gambling to be moved out of the communications portfolio.
3: It would take it on board as an actual public health crisis.
1: Labor's proposed reforms include a partial ban on betting ads and stadiums and jerseys free from gambling ads, but don't meet the recommendations set out by late Labor MP Peter Murphy's 2013 report into gambling harms. For the laws to pass the Senate, they need the support of either the Greens or the Coalition. Some Liberal senators have indicated support for an opt-in approach to gambling ads, meaning Australians would have to actively decide to receive ads. Green Senator Sarah Hanson-Young says an opt-in approach could help.
4: Look, I think, the experts have been very clear that a total ban is the best approach if you really want to protect people. And we're trying to find ways to do that. We're trying to find ways to limit the amount of predatory advertising and promotion. And an opt-in is one way of really curbing that. And I urge the government to consider this.
1: In a statement, a government spokesperson labelled its proposed changes to reduce gambling harm comprehensive and balanced.
5: That report there from Oliver Gordon. This is ABC News Radio. Let's see what else is making headlines this morning. The latest NAPLAN results show one-third of students are failing to meet literacy and numeracy standards. Grade 3 students recorded their lowest numeracy score since 2023, pulling down the national average, while years 5, 7 and 9 did show a slight improvement. The price of oil's dropped to a three-week low as members of the Trump administration suggest a breakthrough to open the Strait of Hormuz could be achieved within 2 days. Jetstar will begin charging a fee of between $25 and $52 to place carry-on bags in the overhead cabin bins. And Buckingham Palace has announced that Princess Eugenie has given birth to her third child. It's a daughter. Eugenie and her husband, Jack Brooksbank, already have 2 sons, 5-year-old August and 3-year-old Ernest. No word yet on what Princess Eugenie's called her new baby girl. I'm sure we'll find out in good time. Eastern Standard Time right now, it is 9:15. Central Time, 9:45 WA. It is 7:15 there in the West. Well, almost 1 in 5 Australian bird and mammal species are at high, very high or extreme risk from the bird flu virus that is now spreading in Australia. The federal government, or its environment department, posted its risk analysis of the impact of this H5N1 strain on our native bird and animals on its website overnight. This happened pretty quietly. 5 bird species are being assessed as being at extreme risk, meaning that they won't survive if the virus breaks out within their colony. There are also marine mammals that are at high risk as well as some land mammals. Let's find out which animals are most at risk. To discuss this, is joining us now is Hugh Possingham, who is the leader of the Biodiversity Council and is also a professor at the University of Queensland. Professor, good morning.
6: Good morning, Sarah.
5: This list is extensive and it makes for pretty grim reading. Can you run us through, starting on the birds, what are those birds most at risk and possibly at risk of extinction here?
6: Yeah, the extreme list, as you mentioned, there's 5 on the extreme list, which was released last night. For example, the Christmas Island frigate bird. What is that? It's a big seabird, and its entire distribution is just Christmas Island, which is off the northwest of Australia. So we are entirely responsible for its future.

0: Now, the reason why it's listed as extreme is two factors. One is it's already endangered, so it's already in low numbers, small numbers of pairs. And the second is it's a seabird. And as you know, and listeners will know, the virus is becoming through seabirds, and the kinds of species it particularly affects are species that live in colonies. Like any other disease, they work really well when there's dense populations. So what the federal government have done here is they've combined the conservation status, which is how likely a species is to go extinct, with the vulnerability or susceptibility, which is, are they colonial birds, are they predators, and so forth. So that's just one of them, a spectacular bird. There's the Herald Petrel, which is a Queensland bird, and that's where I am. There's only less than 50 adult birds in the whole of Australia, and they live on Rain Island, which is a tiny island off the edge of the Great Barrier Reef. So you can see the pattern here. The things that are most at risk are colonial birds that are densely populated on small islands. And of course, there's many other species on Christmas Island that are at high risk or very high risk.
1: Then there are the high-risk marine mammals, the sea lion, the fur seal, the elephant seal. The highest-risk land mammals are the Tasmanian devil and the eastern quoll. Is there any way that we as a country can protect any of these animals because they're so at risk and we're hearing the devastating consequences that will happen if this breaks out among their colonies and among their populations? I mean, what do you do?
0: Yeah, there are things we can do, and we've been calling on the federal government to and the states to take action for over 3 years, because this was not unexpected, Sarah. Mm. This highly pathogenic bird flu has been raging around the world for 5 or 6 years, and we knew it would arrive. We didn't know when it would arrive. We didn't know exactly how it would arrive, and now it's come out in the greater crested terns, and it's moving through colonies. It's always was not if, but when. So we've had 2 or 3 years. What we'd love to see is a prioritised list, not of species, but of actions. So what are the actions that can be taken, to your point? Now, if the bird, for example, is something like a Christmas Island frigate bird or the Herald Petrel, where the numbers are extremely small, they've had a lot of time to develop bird vaccines. I gather there are vaccines, and some of these species can be safely caught and vaccinated. It's a little bit tricky because they actually need to be vaccinated twice. So that's the most extreme action. But when there's only a few hundred or 50 birds left in the wild, this is the kind of thing you have to do. Otherwise, the populations will decline enormously, and once you're down to a few individuals, then it's toast. But there's a lot of other things they can do. For example, they could be clearing predators off these islands where possible. Christmas Island, Norfolk Island, Lord Howe Islands, these are all going to be flashpoints. Now, some of that work is already done. Like New South Wales did an amazing job getting the rats off Lord Howe Island. But there's other work to be done. Protection from foxes and pigs and other predators at colonial breeding sites. That's an important activity. And generally just better habitat protection for some of these more vulnerable species. So we were hoping to see, again, a long time ago, not a list of species, but a list of actual actions. What are the actions? Where are they going to be deployed? And when are they going to be deployed? To be honest, that should have happened a year ago.
1: Yeah, to that end, the federal government has repeatedly told us we're well prepared for this. In your view, are we?
0: Well, no. Well, they have said they have a lot of plans, and they've had a lot of plans for a long time. We just haven't seen them. So the conservation NGOs haven't seen the plans. We hadn't seen this list until you saw it. And, you know, I go down to the bottom of the list and there's mistakes in the list, which a competent ornithologist would have picked up. There's an oriental reed warbler on the list. Well, it's not even a bird that particularly turns up in Australia. It's not a conservation concern. I don't know why it's called very high. There's some species that are actually there twice, even though they're the same species. So it needed a bit of a check, but good on them. This is the first step, right? The first step that should have happened 2 years ago. And now the next step is to get these plans out and actually not only have the plans, which they say they have, but to enact those plans on the ground, because we are rapidly running out of time. One of the extreme species right up the top of the list, one of the five species most at risk, is the Imperial Heard Island, Imperial Shag on Heard Island. Mm. Well, that's where it happened a year ago. So, you know, who knows what's going on with the Heard Island Imperial Shag.

0: And there's imperial shags on Macquarie Island. That is a really important place, Macquarie Island. And what are the actions we can take at Macquarie Island now to help these species? Again, the Tasmanian government has done some good work there. What actions are next? Or I don't mind if they say there is no further action possible for some of these species, but it would be good to see those lists and to actually work with scientists and groups like BirdLife Australia to refine those actions so we get the biggest bang for our buck.
1: Talking of buck, some of these mitigation measures and protection measures, they're going to cost. Some of them are going to take manpower as well.
0: Yes.
1: Do we have both the money and the manpower to do this? And is it time for the public to put our hands up and say, you know what, we're ready to deploy. What can we do?
0: Yeah, it's very, a lot of these actions are very hard for the individual members of the public to play a role because they're highly technical.
1: Right.
0: And it will be, do we have the people power? Those vaccinations, you just can't have amateurs doing those sorts of things.
1: Of course.
0: Yeah, it'll take money. And sadly, as you know, federal government spending on the environment has been going down over the last 3 years. So it is seemingly ironic that the total amount of money in your tax that you spend on biodiversity is 0.06%. That's $6 in every $1,000 of tax you pay goes to biodiversity. That hasn't gone up over the last few years. So if they say they've been doing things, I don't know what they've been doing. It's a tiny amount of money. I mean, for the what we've been calling for is $200 million, which is, I don't know, a tiny fraction of the blade of a submarine. $200 million to invest now, which again should have probably happened a year ago, in on-ground actions for these species. And yes, there are agencies, national parks agencies, who have people who can be deployed to take some of these very critical actions that really build the resilience of the bird populations before they arrive. And we're running out of time. That herald petrel, for example, could have been possibly vaccinated, but I am told it breeds in the winter and its breeding season may already be finishing. So we're missing the opportunity. It could have happened, should have happened much earlier in the year. So yes, the list needs to turn into a list of actions and the actions need to be deployed.
1: Well, thank you for joining us. As I said, it's pretty grim, the reading in this list this morning, but really appreciate your insights. Thank you very much, Professor.
0: Thanks, Sarah.
1: That's Professor Hugh Possingham. He's the lead counsellor on the Biodiversity Council and a professor at the University of Queensland.
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1: We've got some breaking news that's just come into us from the US. It's been revealed that an armed man was arrested outside one of Donald Trump's golf courses on Sunday. The man was arrested near the Trump National Golf Club in Southern California. CNN's Holmes LeBrand has more on this for us.
7: So we know that this man, he was arrested Sunday. This is before when advance teams are going through looking for individuals, especially outside of those key locations where Trump might visit. Now, arrested on Sunday after federal agents reported that there was a suspicious person walking that property. Still a lot we don't know, still a lot we're trying to get from locals there as well as from federal officials, but that is right now what we know.
8: What do we know about how the Secret Service is investigating this?
7: Secret Service is very, very heavily invested in this. They're investigating it right now. They're trying to figure out whether or not this man posed a threat to Trump, whether or not he had material indicating why he was in that specific area or other items that could indicate why he was there. Now, this is a kind of a longer process because you do have locals involved, you have federals involved. So these investigations sometimes take a little bit of time in terms of clarifying and getting down to the motive of the individual.
1: That was CNN's Holmes LeBrand reporting. And apologies if you could hear that paper shuffling going on in the background. I assure you it wasn't coming from us here in this studio. It had come in on that CNN story that we brought in from the US. Right, Alan Joyce, of course, you'll remember him as the We ran the national carrier Qantas for more than a decade. It's been almost 3 years since he stood down, and his time at the top is now the subject of a new memoir called Riding the Jet Stream. He's spoken with the ABC about some of the criticism he received over the years. But first off, he addressed the controversial new policy from Jetstar that is going to see passengers charged for using overhead baggage storage for their cabin luggage.
9: Jetstar does a lot of these things to keep the airfares low in the end of the day, because that's why people choose them, and to be more efficient. And I think, you know, you look at the history of Jetstar, as I said, I think it's 200 million people that have travelled for less than $100. You go back to 2003 when we set her up. Getting an airfare under $100 in the domestic market was nearly unheard of back then, with just Qantas and ANSA operating. And you think, here we are now over 20 years later, and those airfares are still that low. That is an amazing democratisation. And it was really important for me, because I never flew until I was 23. So I was so excited that 25% of our customers at the start were first-time flyers. And I think today there's a lot of people that can make that extra trip to see the grandkids, that extra holiday, because of Jetstar's low airfares. And that should be celebrated. I'm a glass half full, and anything Jetstar can do to keep those airfares low, I think, is good.
10: Where does it end, though? I mean, do you have to pay to put your seat back, turn on the air, I mean, use the toilet? Like, where do you stop?
9: Well, Michael O'Leary, the Ryanair guy, yes, actually very famously claimed he was going to charge for toilets, and he was going to have stand-up seats, and that he was going to keep on lowering the airfares. I think Jetstar is never going to go that way. But maybe on Ryanair, James, you might be right. Maybe that will happen.
10: I just want to ask about one of the things that went wrong. I'm not sure whether you think it went wrong. Do you feel sorry for the 1,800 workers who were illegally sacked by Qantas?
9: I do. I feel sorry, because during that period of time we were in chaos. We were in. We had the world melting down. We thought we weren't going to survive. We made 10,000 people redundant, and I regretted doing all of them. I think, you know, I look back on it and think it was one of the worst periods of my life and my time at Qantas. You know, only 9 months before that we were on a high. We had highest share price ever, record profitability, record customer service ratings, record employee engagement. And it felt like having to cut our arms off. And, you know, when that was found illegal, nobody went into it thinking it was illegal. We had legal advice that it was right. We got that wrong, and it was a mistake.
10: Would you say sorry to them, though? Because some of these people have been waiting for compensation for a while, you know, still.
9: I do. I mean, I say sorry to everybody we've made redundant, and particularly those people.
1: That's the former Qantas CEO Alan Joyce speaking there with ABC this morning. Very shortly, we'll get you a news bulletin. After that, we're going to be talking about the growing demand for camel meat to manage skin allergies in pets. Quite an interesting story. Before we get to the news, though, let me give you a quick weather update. In Brisbane, it's going to be sunny today with a top of 25 degrees. Right now, it is 18. In Sydney, sunny, top of 19 for you today. It's 12 at the moment. Canberra, a morning frost, partly cloudy, maximum for you of 13, and it's 8 right now. Melbourne, a shower or two, maximum of 14. It's 11 degrees at the moment. Hobart, cloudy with a top of 13 today. It is 7 right now. Adelaide, similar, cloudy, top of 16, and it's 9 there at the moment. In Perth, cloudy for you this Wednesday as well, a top of 20 degrees, and it's 10 at the moment. And if you're in Darwin, it'll be mostly sunny with a maximum of 32 degrees. It's 26 right now.
11: ABC News. Hello, I'm Simon Lauder. Australia's peak body for bird conservation is warning the detection of the deadly H5 bird flu in seagulls poses a significant threat to other inland species. Until the first silver gull was detected with H5 in South Australia last week, the only birds with the virus were terns and migratory seabirds, which stick to the oceans or beaches. BirdLife Australia's Sean Dooley says seagulls travel as far inland as Katitunda, Lake Eyre, in search of food.
12: They basically follow where the water is. So there is the potential that if the silver gulls are spreading the virus between themselves, that it can then jump into other groups of species. But we're particularly worried about our water birds, you know, ducks and swans and pelicans.
11: New 2026 NAPLAN results show Northern Territory students are 3 to 4 times more likely to need additional support for reading, writing, spelling and numeracy than the average Australian student. The data published published this morning shows the NT performed worse than all other states and territories in all learning areas across all years. Despite trailing the rest of the country, the NT did inch closer to the national average in most subjects, but it also recorded the highest proportion of students in need of additional support and the lowest proportion of students exceeding expectations. Independent Senator David Pocock says the first 2 days of an inquiry into the federal government's proposed gambling advertising laws shows Labor is not proud of the bill. The bill would limit gambling ads on TV, radio and online. Senator Pocock yesterday presented the inquiry with a video of children playing sport while wearing gambling merchandise. He says there's nothing currently in the bill which would deal with that.
13: It was 2 days of witness after witness telling us how this bill will not actually shift the dial. It won't protect younger Australians. It won't stop the normalisation of gambling. And the only people who want this bill is the gambling industry.
11: The airline Jetstar will start charging passengers to use overhead storage from next year. Passengers will still be allowed to put one item under the seat for free, such as a backpack, handbag or laptop. The airline says the 7 kilo weight limit will be scrapped and customers will be able to pre-purchase space in the overhead locker and priority boarding. Democrats in the US state of Michigan will vote for their Senate candidate for the midterm election in a race that could shape the future of the party. Here's North America correspondent Cayman Gock.
14: The high-stakes primary will test whether the progressive left-wing movement within the Democrat Party can succeed in a critical swing state like Michigan. Polls have outsider Abdul al-Sayed ahead of the moderate establishment candidate Haley Stevens. That's despite Ms. Stevens receiving more than $60 million US dollars in outside support, with more than half of that coming from pro-Israeli lobby AIPAC. She's a staunch supporter of the US ally, while Mr. al-Sayed has criticised the Israeli government and been an outspoken advocate for Palestinians. If Mr. al-Sayed wins, it could shape the future of the Democratic Party.
11: India's government says a projectile has struck an Indian-flagged vessel near Yemen, causing it to capsize and sink in the Red Sea. The crew members, including 13 Indians, have been rescued by Yemen's Coast Guard. Yemen's Saudi-backed, internationally recognized government has accused the Iran-aligned Houthis of carrying out the attack by using an explosive-laden boat. There's been no comment from the group, but they've disrupted Red Sea traffic in recent weeks, targeting Saudi exports. Pacific news organizations say social media platform Facebook has started deprioritizing their content, resulting in a loss of audience views. Sue Ahern from online news group The Pacific Newsroom says they've lost close to 70% of their audience since June. She says news organizations in Solomon Islands, as well as Vanuatu's national broadcaster, have seen a decline in their audience reach.
15: The issue for The Pacific is that it's very vulnerable to these algorithms. The Pacific publishers rely on Facebook as their main platform for publishing their news. When they lose that reach, it means that the audience doesn't get trusted, reliable news.
11: Sirens blasted for around an hour last night at the Royal Australian Air Force Base in Darwin, with defence authorities yet to comment on the reason for the alarms. The base is hosting around 20 countries as part of the Australian Air Force's largest joint exercise, Pitch Black. From around 9 to 10pm last night, loud sirens could be heard coming from the base, along with automated messages of lockdown. Military and civilian police were seen by eyewitnesses entering the base at speed. The Australian Defence Force is expected to issue a statement this morning. This is ABC News.
1: Thank you very much, Simon. Sarah Morris with you here. It is Wednesday, the 5th of August.
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1: Good morning, I hope you're well. Coming up, NAPLAN fail. This year's results show hundreds of thousands of students are failing to grasp basic literacy and numeracy skills.
17: My personal view is that I am very concerned. My colleague called it a national tragedy.
1: Also, the largest mass funeral in Gaza's history has been held. Our Middle East reporter has the details. And we'll find out why there's huge demand for camel meat in pet food.
18: One of the things we see a lot of is itchy dogs. We'll often recommend camel.
1: I wonder how camel scratches the itch. That's coming up here on ABC News Radio. But we are going to start talking about the NAPLAN results. The latest ones have just been released and they show that hundreds of thousands of students are failing to grasp basic skills in literacy and numeracy. This annual test of Year 3, 5, 7 and 9 students reveals that underperformance across Australia's school systems is becoming entrenched. To be more specific, one third of students are not meeting challenging but reasonable expectations, and one in 10 are going to require extra help if they're to catch up. Now, Professor Tanya Seri is a literary coordinator at the Solar Lab at La Trobe University. She says these latest results do give experts reason to be concerned.
19: There's been stagnation of results. It's pleasing to see there's been no decline, but we have a persistent stagnation with, as you noted, about one third of students not achieving proficiency in literacy and or numeracy measures.

0: challenges, and we see these skills as the absolute foundations for academic success.
1: Yeah, to put this in context, if you don't grasp those skills in the early years of your schooling, what is the flow-on effect for your life?
0: Look, the evidence shows, and I'll particularly talk about literacy, that being my specialist area, the evidence shows that it's very hard to catch up for many students by their performance at around year three, the first entry point for NAPLAN. Data collection, it can students who perform poorly at year three have a much greater chance of remaining struggling readers throughout. That doesn't mean to say that students can't be supported and catch up, because we know that the evidence shows that can clearly happen, but it takes a lot of work to close a larger gap in reading than it does to close a smaller gap when children are younger.
1: So as you were saying, these results are now becoming entrenched. Are they at risk of becoming the norm? Is this as good as we can get here in Australia, or can we improve?
0: I do feel that there is reason to be optimistic. It is disappointing that these results have continued to stagnate, but we are seeing much greater recognition across Australia that high quality reading instruction and numeracy instruction matters, and more schools in many states and territories around the country are investing in evidence-based professional learning to upskill teachers, better curriculum resources and earlier interventions. But like with so many aspects, this change takes time, and it is going to take time, by that I mean a number of years, for us to see the flow through into students' results. So as much as it's concerning that the average scores are stagnant, we need to be encouraged that there's not a decline, and we need to be very encouraged by what many state and territory governments are mandating needs to happen in terms of lifting or shifting the dial towards the higher students performing in the higher bands.
1: Okay, so you're seeing progress at this point behind the scenes, which we're hoping will mean in years to come we see progress actually in the classroom and in these results. Are the benchmarks set too high? Are we actually expecting too much?
0: No, I don't think we are expecting too much. If we have about one in three students not reaching proficiency, mind you that the two lower bands of the four bands where a student can fall in NAPLAN, one is needs additional support, meaning the student is really not demonstrating the knowledge or skills. But the second band, the developing, is an interesting one, showing that students have developed many of the skills expected for their year level in literacy and numeracy, but not consistently reaching proficiency. Now, that's not a fail, but that's an at-risk student. And for those, we need to be accelerating their learning so that they really close the gap and keep up with their peers. Again, because we know that we have too many students entering secondary school with inadequate or insufficient proficiency in reading and maths, that places a huge burden on secondary teachers who really didn't sign up to teach those foundational skills. And importantly, academic success is so dependent on literacy and numeracy skills. So my personal view is that, no, I don't believe that we are setting the benchmark too high and making it hard for students to fall into the upper bands. The other concerning thing is that we've got this one in three statistic that's often talked about with NAPLAN, but when we look inside different equity groups, such as Indigenous students, students from more disadvantaged areas, we see that the proportions of students struggling is much higher, and that's a significant social equity gap.
1: That's Professor Tanya Seri, who is the Literary Co-Director at La Trobe University's Science of Language and Reading Lab. Now, a mass funeral has been held in Gaza. It is being described as the largest ever seen in the Strip. The ceremony for 112 people, including more than 40 children, followed more than a fortnight-long recovery mission which ended over the weekend, almost 3 years after the building the Palestinians were in was destroyed in an Israeli strike. Our Middle East correspondent Matthew Doran has the latest.
2: Through the bombed-out streets of Gaza City, a solemn but defiant procession. Hundreds of mourners march, some firing weapons into the air, carrying caskets, stretchers and body bags, each covered in the Palestinian flag, shrouding the remains of the dead. God is great, they chant, seeking salvation for the many lives lost many months ago. Those being buried as part of this ceremony were from just two families.
3: Today we are saying farewell to 112 martyrs in the largest funeral in the history of the

0: Palestinian cause.
1: Yusuf Bassem Abu Sharia is the spokesperson for the Abu Sharia family, one of the two involved.
0: Our message to the world that cares about humanity is that our people are facing a genocide right up until this moment.
1: Israel has repeatedly rejected allegations of genocide in the Strip. The families had been in a residential building in the Sabra neighbourhood of Gaza City when it was hit in what local authorities said was an Israeli strike in November 2023, just over 6 weeks into the war, triggered by Hamas's deadly attacks on Israel. It had been impossible to retrieve the bodies while the war was still raging. Even with a ceasefire technically in force since last October, a lack of heavy machinery made the recovery mission difficult.
2: We retrieved 112 bodies. The rest of the bodies we could not reach.
1: Mahmoud Bassal is the spokesperson for Gaza's Civil Defence Agency.
2: It was 17 days of work, every day 8 hours of work. If we had more than one excavator, it would not have taken us so much time.
1: Israel has regularly restricted equipment like bulldozers entering Hamas-controlled parts of Gaza on security grounds, something Hamas and some humanitarian agencies have regularly criticised. Crowds prayed amidst the ruins of buildings, in front of banners displaying photos of the children who'd been killed in the strike. One asking, what sin were they killed for? Men gathered around an open grave, its entrance covered by a tarpaulin, held in place by the shovels used to dig it. The bodies were passed down the line and handed to men standing in the pit. Even in the crowded cemetery, and with their final resting place laying on top of one another, a moment of dignity not yet afforded to many others still buried under the rubble.
3: That's our Middle East correspondent, Matthew Doran. This is ABC News Radio. Here are the headlines. And in news that is just breaking, Victoria's anti-corruption watchdog has found that serious and concerning conduct by senior public officers, including ministers, MPs and public servants, during a bitter pay dispute with the state's firefighters union. But IBAC has stopped short of making any findings of corrupt conduct, instead warning such behaviour raised the risk of corruption. Oil prices have fallen by about 5% after two senior US officials suggested a diplomatic breakthrough to reopen the Strait of Hormuz could be achieved within 2 days. Jetstar will begin charging a fee of between $25 and $52 to place carry-on bags in the overhead cabin bins. And a discarded piece of SpaceX rocket's going to crash into the moon in coming hours. Yeah, it's going to make quite a mess, we're told as well. It's going about 8,000 kilometres. It's a couple of tonnes heavy, and the impact could change the physical and chemical properties of the moon's surface. So quite big. If you're interested in following it, it's going to happen about 4 p.m. Australian Eastern Standard Time. We won't be able to see it very well from here in Australia because, of course, it's daytime. But we are expecting enthusiasts of space things over in the US and other parts of the Northern Hemisphere to be running online blogs and perhaps even some vision if you want to go online and have a look at that. It is apparently going to be quite spectacular. Okay, let's talk sport now. We've got Jared Coote with us again. Jared, hello.
4: Yeah, hello to you, Sarah. Lucky I didn't take the year off for you. I'm here to talk.
3: For any of our listeners who have only just tuned in, I made the mistake of saying last time we spoke to Jared just an hour ago that I'd see him again in a year rather than an hour. And I thought you'd just go straight to the beach, Jared.
4: Yeah, I did. I'm back, ready to talk because I heard there was some more FIFA news and I couldn't miss out. FIFA President Gianni Infantino has called senior leaders of soccer's world governing body to an executive meeting in Morocco later today. Plenty of nice speeches there. It comes after another day of fierce criticism of the president and his now scrap plan to sell stakes in the World Cup and other tournaments to private investors. Two senior FIFA executives, coaching great Arsene Wenger and Secretary General Matthias Grafstrom, say that it was absolutely necessary to drop the proposal and that it was a sad and reproachable series of events. Australian golfer Cameron Smith said the sport has been positively impacted by the arrival of the LIV Golf Tour. The future of LIV Golf is uncertain after Saudi Arabia's public investment fund said it would not continue financial support for the breakaway league beyond the current season. Smith says it would be a blow for the sport in Australia if LIV Golf was to shut down.
5: Australian golf is important to me, and I think it improves it. I think, you know, all the numbers are up, the memberships are up, social play is up, and I think that's in part because of us. So I think it would be a shame for Australian golf if it did go away.
4: Former England cricket captain Ben Stokes admits the sport has a drinking culture, but denies the England team has a problem with alcohol. The 35-year-old announced his shock retirement from international cricket in June in the middle of a test against New Zealand. The all-rounder and the English team have been involved in a number of off-field incidents in recent years, Stokes has told the For Love of Cricket podcast. A drinking culture is embedded in the sport.
6: The relationship with alcohol and cricket is just something that hasn't moved on as the game of cricket has become more professional. So for people who think that the English cricket team has a green culture, say no. I would just say cricket has culture that is associated with alcohol.
4: The West Indies men's cricket team lead Pakistan by 60 runs with 4 wickets remaining in its second innings at stumps on day 3 of the second test in Trinidad and Tobago. Abdullah Shafiq reached 160 not out for Pakistan, who posted 387, a 43-run first innings lead. Sajid Khan has taken 4 wickets for Pakistan with the home side heading into day 4 at 6 for 103. West Indies won the first match of the 2-test series. Melbourne veteran Tom McDonald has announced he will retire at the end of the AFL season. The 33-year-old will hang up the boots as a one-club player after 16 years in the red and blue. The 256-game Demon, who sits 8th on Melbourne's all-time games list, played a key role in the club's drought-breaking 2021 premiership. Melbourne has already locked in a place in this year's finals and sits 6th on the competition ladder with just 3 games remaining. Brisbane Broncos NRLW veteran Alan Brigginshaw has been suspended for 3 matches by the league's judiciary. The 36-year-old was found guilty of a Grade 3 dangerous throw charge after dumping Bulldogs fullback Taylor Preston headfirst into the ground during Sunday's clash in Wagga Wagga. The ruling means Brigginshaw will miss games against the Raiders, Roosters and Titans before being eligible to return in round 9. In her final season of playing NRLW, the full-time premiership winner had previously never missed a game for the Broncos. Australian tennis player Tali Gibson has upset 18th seed Maya Hawalinska in straight sets in the second round at the Montreal Masters. The world number 74 won 6 of her 10 break points in a 7-5, 6-1 victory. Gibson will take on 16th seed Ekaterina Alexandrova in the next round. In the men's draw, Alexei Poprin has come from a set down to beat Roman Buruchaga. And Swiss cyclist Marlene Rusa has taken the yellow jersey for the first time in her career at the Women's Tour de France. The 34-year-old has won the fourth stage's 21-kilometre time trial by 4 seconds to establish a 14-second overall lead. Demi Vollering sits second overall after finishing the stage in third. Overnight leader Norway's Sigrid Haugset finished 3 minutes behind Rusa and now sits in fourth position overall. I'll be back with plenty more sport a little later on, Sarah.
3: Okay, Jared, thank you very much. We will see you in an hour's time. From now, Jared Coote with sport. Now, the European Union has offered Spain financial support to help strengthen the border at Ceuta after 72,000 migrants illegally crossed into the Spanish enclave last week. Now, the issue had divided European countries. Some leaders are under pressure from far-right movements to crack down on illegal migration. And our correspondent Bridget Rollison reports for us from London.
7: When 72,000 migrants surged from Morocco into the Spanish enclave of Ceuta over just 48 hours, it plunged Spain into a political crisis. Most people have since been returned to Africa, but 29-year-old Ahmed Haroun from Sudan is among the hundreds still camped on a beach, waiting to learn whether he'll be allowed to stay.
8: I think I try with my dreams. If they deport me out, I don't care.
7: The mass arrival reignited Europe's migration debate, sparking a bitter row between EU governments. Italy led criticism of Spain, temporarily suspending it from parts of the Schengen free travel system, while 20 other countries backed a letter accusing Madrid of failing to protect Europe's border. To try to repair relations,

0: Since, European leaders have held emergency talks. The outcome? A big shift in tone.
1: We have just concluded our informal meeting of the ministers of interior, and there was, of course, full solidarity with Spain around the table.
0: European Migration Commissioner Magnus Brunner says the EU has offered Spain emergency financial aid to strengthen its border, while Spanish Interior Minister Fernando Grande Malaxa said his neighbours praised his government's response.
2: It was a tone in which the extraordinary work and the effective and immediate response of the Spanish authorities were recognised.
0: According to Professor Natalie Tocci from the Johns Hopkins University of Advanced International Studies, the political temperature dropped once European leaders realised the crisis was becoming a gift to the far right ahead of upcoming elections.
3: Either far-right leaders like Meloni fearing being outflanked even further to the right, or centre-right or centre-left leaders from, you know, Denmark to Finland, you know, really feeling that they need to take a strong stance vis-a-vis migration.
0: Spain has blamed social media disinformation and human traffickers for fueling the border surge, while there are concerns Russian media amplified the crisis to deepen divisions across Europe. Professor Tocci says the event highlights why illegal migration needs a unified European response and offers lessons for how the bloc tackles future crises.
3: There was this big social media hype, right? So it becomes quite clear that there's a global dimension which really kind of runs through, you know, from the Kremlin to MAGA world to Elon Musk. You know, there is an attempt at dividing Europe. And the paradox is that these nationalist European reactions are basically the least patriotic thing that Europeans can do, right? Because it's basically making Europe far more vulnerable to these big global powers.
4: That was Professor Natalie Tocci from the Johns Hopkins University, ending that report there by Bridget Rollison. We've just got some breaking news that's coming through to us now. The Australian Competition and Consumer Commission has just announced it's launching an inquiry into regional mobile coverage in Australia. This inquiry is going to run for 12 months and will, among other things, consider whether or not the ACCC should force telcos to enact domestic roaming, which would allow phones to automatically connect to a different company's network if their own was out of range. Interesting stuff, this. The ACCC is going to shortly release a discussion paper setting out the issues for the inquiry. It's also going to hold forums in regional and remote Australia in the coming months. It wants to hear directly from communities about their experience with mobile coverage. And look, I know many people have had woeful experience, so we'll keep across this. And as soon as we have details on perhaps where those regional forums are, we'll try and bring you that detail in case it is something you do wish to go to. Now, across Australia, there is growing demand for camel meat to manage skin allergies in pets. But the so-called novel protein's not just helping man's best friend. It's also helping protect the landscape from a declared and introduced pest. Feral camels are a persistent problem for pastoralists in Western Australia's northern goldfields. They destroy cattle water points and other infrastructure. They also trample the very precious vegetation. Our reporter Olivia Thorne has this story for us this morning.
5: It's no easy task for Tim Carmody to manage feral camel populations on his 1 million-acre station, Prenti Downs, on the edge of the Gibson Desert. He estimates he spends between $20,000 to $30,000 a year to manage camel numbers, which fluctuate depending on water availability in the interior.
6: They can eat 80% of the vegetation out here, and at times we have, or can have, several thousand.
5: Tim Carmody has teamed up with an Albany-based pet food business to kill and process the camels on his station for use as pet food. Ethan Sylvester of Paul's Pet Food says his production has increased by 20% each year since 2022 to now culling up to 250 camels per year.
7: So kangaroo is still top of the list, and pretty much camel has just about overtaken beef. So yeah, it's definitely growing more and more.
5: Why are people choosing camel for their pets?
7: it's organic. It has no

0: farm contact in a sense of fertilizers and chemicals and drenches and treatments and stuff like that. They are as clean as they are when they're coming in off the desert. And to survive in, you know, 40, 50 degree heat, sun all day, I've never shot a camel with arthritis or cancer on it or anything like that. And all our other domesticated livestock that, you know, every pretty much other animal is susceptible to getting cancer or melanomas and stuff like that, where the camel doesn't. And as well, it's as lean. And we're noticing too, there's just no allergies we're finding with it. As long as people are slowly introducing it to their dogs and not just giving them a gutful straight away, they seem to be doing really, really well. I do think it's a really good allergen, low allergen product. And just seems to be just really taken off. Everyone that seems to be on it and using it and feeding correctly is sticking with it, staying on it.
1: Veterinarian Dr. Shay Rogers refers patients with skin allergies to eat camel meat as part of a novel diet, a meat or protein source that has never been eaten by that dog before, as a diagnostic tool to pinpoint what a dog's immune system is reacting to.
2: One of the things we see a lot of is itchy dogs or dogs with skin issues. And as part of, instead of us just recommending drugs, what we like to do is try and work out the source of the inflammation or the itch, so to speak. We'll often recommend camel because a lot of patients haven't had camel before, and they stay on that diet. And then once they've finished that diet for, you know, 6 weeks, then we can reintroduce one other thing back into their diet at a time, just so we can work out what flares their skin up. And some are actually choosing just to stay on the camel because it's accessible to them.
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3: And today we'll play it here on ABC News Radio at 1:45 Australian Eastern Standard Time this afternoon as well. The podcast today is asking the question, what happens when bird flu hits egg farm? We know that so much of our native wildlife's at risk as this new H5 strain spreads. But today, the epidemiologist Raina McIntyre is going to talk about how quickly it's actually spreading and why its arrival at poultry and potentially cattle farms could have devastating consequences. So worth tuning in to for sure. That is just about it from me today, but Rhiannon Elston is coming into the studio to take you through the next couple of hours. She's going to be taking a look at this new investigation into a potential far-left terror attack. Police revealing they're investigating the arson attack at a Victorian defence manufacturer last year as a potential act of far-left terrorism. And we've never had a far-left terror investigation here in Australia before, so this is landmark. Just before I go, a quick check of the finance screen. The US markets were up by record highs overnight. The SPY 200 futures here in Australia is also up by about 0.5%, which points to a solid opening for our stock market in a couple of seconds when it opens. The Aussie dollar's trading at 70 US cents, and oil prices have dipped nearly 6% this morning. That's on the back of the news that the US is saying it could have a deal with Iran to reopen the Strait of Hormuz within 2 days. We'll see if that eventuates. In terms of weather, a shower or two if you're in Melbourne today, but all the other capital cities across our country, you are in for a mostly fine Wednesday. Eastern Standard Time right now, it's 10 a.m. Central Time, it's 9:30, and in WA, it is 8 a.m. Thank you very much for your company this morning. I hope you can join me again tomorrow from 6 a.m.
5: ABC News. Hello, I'm Simon Lauder. Victoria's Premier Ben Carroll says it's concerning an arson attack on a Melbourne defence manufacturer is now being considered a possible act of far-left terrorism. Lovett Industries in Greensboro was targeted in July last year with three vehicles set alight and a building graffitied. A video released after the attack, purporting to be from a group responsible, further threatened the manufacturer to stop arming Israel.